0: human dignity must be upheld.
1: Foreign Affairs Minister Anita Anand revealing Canada is summoning its Israeli ambassador. Some 50 boats met near Turkey last week, saying they would pierce through the naval blockade on Gaza. Israel stopped the flotilla in international waters. Israel's National Security Minister Itamar Ben-Gvir posted video of activists at a detainment center. One can be seen getting pushed to the ground after shouting at her captors. Most detainees are on the floor, their hands zip-tied. Ben-Gvir himself raising an Israeli flag over them. He's previously been sanctioned by Canada for inciting violence. Now Israeli Prime Minister Benjamin Netanyahu says his minister's treatment of detainees is not in line with his country's norms and values. Also calling the activists terrorist supporters, saying authorities will deport them. Rafi Bujikan, Young CBC News, Ottawa.
2: The Ontario Health Ministry says one person who recently traveled to East Africa is being tested for the Ebola virus. It says the test is being done out of an abundance of caution given the person's recent travel history. The Public Health Agency of Canada says there has never been a case of Ebola in Canada. The ongoing outbreak of the virus in the Democratic Republic of the Congo, as well as Uganda, is suspected of killing around 130 people. It involves a rare strain of Ebola, which has no vaccine. The Parliamentary Budget Officer says 13 FIFA World Cup games hosted in Toronto and Vancouver will come at a price tag of more than $1 billion. And as Tricia Kindleman tells us, the World Cup tourism may not be enough to recoup the costs.
3: Of the estimated $1 billion price tag to host games in Vancouver and Toronto, Ottawa will cover about half. Federal dollars are focused on infrastructure and security expenses, including nearly $80 million for RCMP services. The report also says that any cost overruns will fall to the host cities or their provincial governments. Meanwhile, questions linger about the demand to see the World Cup. Destination Vancouver says that compared to this time last year, hotel bookings are down around 20%, while room rates are about 113% higher than last year. Economist Brian New says there is still some hope those bookings will come through.
4: As we kind of move into this period, there'll probably be some more last-minute bookings that kind of drive up some of that demand. As some of those booking prices probably fall at the hotels.
3: Meanwhile, some fans say the high cost of tickets is deterring them from attending. Tricia Kindleman, CBC News, Toronto.
2: Ottawa wants to send the head of Canada's military to Brussels for a top job with NATO. It's nominating General Jenny Carignan for chair of the Alliance's Military Committee. If selected, she would serve as Secretary General Mark Rutte's main advisor on military affairs. Carignan would continue as Canada's Chief of Defense Staff during the selection process for the role with NATO. That's your World This Hour. For news anytime, visit our website, cbcnews.ca. For CBC News, I'm Kaz Boivin.
5: Here is your Environment Canada weather forecast. In Montreal, clearing, low of 6, with winds becoming light around midnight. Tomorrow, sunny, a high of 17. In Quebec City, a frost advisory going down to 2 with a risk of frost. Tomorrow, sunny, high of 17. In the eastern townships, partly cloudy, low of 2 with frost. Tomorrow, sunny, high of 14. And in the Gaspé region, heavy wind gusts overnight up to 90 kilometers an hour. Low of 4 tomorrow, 13, and mainly sunny skies.
6: As people start to anticipate longer yellows, some people will have more tendency to speed up to get through them because they know they're longer. And you have cautious drivers that'll still try and brake. And you get into this issue of causing a cautious driver to stop too early and a driver who's anticipating a longer amber to go through it. So
7: I'm thinking they have more time.
6: Yeah, it gets complicated.
7: Yeah.
8: Welcome to Ideas. I'm Nala Ayed.
7: And this is the thing I think is so fascinating about it. Like, you can calculate the human element, but you can't nail it down as such.
6: No.
7: And, like, one of the things I could say for myself is that I think for a time, maybe I'll let this go through because it could be hard to edit around the emergency vehicle.
8: Ideas producer Sean Foley at an intersection in Whitby, Ontario, about an hour east of Toronto.
7: We'll watch the signals for a second too, and just see what we observe. But are they able to change the signal?
6: Yeah.

0: So you'll see the walk clearance came up as soon as the fire truck came in.
1: Okay.
0: And there's a, it's called a preemption, and the fire truck will trigger that to get it to change.
1: Okay. Wow.
0: But you still, you can't just kind of flip it to green right away. You have to allow for pedestrian time clearance to happen, and then the yellow and
1: everything. So. That's amazing that you can see that standing here.
0: Yeah.
1: And I wouldn't even, I'd be like, oh, fire truck. Yeah. It's so loud.
0: Yeah, it's the thing of working in traffic signals is you're always kind of at work, because every time you're driving around, you're looking at signals. Even if you're in another city, you're looking, oh, what are they doing? You're checking to see, oh, what kind of times are they using? There's always something to look at.
2: But for most of us, traffic signals are just part of the environment and not something we think about all that much.
3: Environments are invisible. Their ground rules, pervasive structure, and overall patterns elude easy perception.
2: The words of Canadian media theorist Marshall McLuhan describing what we're basically dealing with all the time, whether the fish knows what water is.
4: Yeah.
2: But fish don't have to drive cars, meaning they don't have to deal with yellow lights, or if you will, amber traffic signals.
4: My point exactly, Nala. Fish have it easy.
2: They do have it easy.
4: It's so easy. And they're so tasty. Yeah.
2: So we've got fish, we've got traffic lights, we've got Marshall McLuhan. So let me ask you this, Sean. What exactly is your point?
4: Well, to be honest, I'm not sure yet. Beyond the fact that there are things in our midst that we never really think about. Anything like that come to mind for you?
2: Well, I wanted to stay kind of in the traffic motif. So I was thinking about sidewalks. Does that fit?
4: Yeah, we never think
2: about sidewalks.
4: Yeah, you need them.
2: Yeah.
4: And I think it's as soon as maybe you end up in a place where there's no sidewalk. Yeah, that's when you start to notice things.
2: It's true. Yeah. There's actually a street near my home where it's kind of like being back in Winnipeg. Some areas on the outskirts of town where there's grass that extends all the way to the street. And it does feel weird. You notice that. Your brain clocks that it's hazardous.
4: Yes, to not have a sidewalk?
2: Yeah, to not have a sidewalk. Yeah, that's when you notice that they're useful.
4: Then the sidewalk freezes and all of a sudden that's hazardous.
2: Dangerous sidewalks.
4: How do we get by, Noah? How do we get by? I don't know. So this was my vague relationship.
2: Right.
4: With the amber signal, until a red light camera flashed in the silence of a summer night and just kind of exposed the whole thing for me.
2: So this thing that you never thought much about, now it appears that it has your complete attention and ours too. So what's next?
4: Well, once I got past the outrage and embarrassment, to be honest, I think my ideas producer brain kicked in. You know, what is with yellow lights? Mm. Like, how do they do what they do? And even more ideas-y, what's the inner game when the light turns amber? Like, what does that moment consist of in my brain? I was convinced that that was the shortest yellow light in history. Mm. And that made me wonder, what did I just perceive?
2: Yeah.
4: You know?
2: But you've just, I mean, this is exactly what we do on ideas, is take an idea, crack it open, and look at it every which way. So, it definitely fits the genre. You're on the right show. But what ultimately convinced you that this particular idea was worth pursuing?
4: Well, usually I rely on research, and there's definitely a lot of material on yellow lights. But I'm also looking for a sign sometimes to, like, commit. And just a couple of days after this incident, I had an interesting experience at a summer social gathering, making small talk with an acquaintance. And, of course, if you've recently had a traffic infraction and you're feeling bad about it, and you're with a friendly enough person, you might just be like, yeah, this happened to me. You know, so I thought maybe I'll just, he seems very receptive to what I'm saying. So maybe I'll just try out my idea that I'll do a documentary about yellow lights. And he said,
0: I work in traffic in Durham region. And I actually just, I didn't tell you that I changed jobs last week.
4: Oh.
0: So, yeah.
4: All right. Is that good?
0: Yeah. It's good. More into what's the ITS, so Intelligent Transportation Systems. So dealing more with kind of the software that's involved with some of our traffic systems.
4: Oh,
0: yeah.
4: Well, he didn't say it quite like that at first. But the point is, it turns out that my friend Travis is a traffic control professional.
2: Wow.
4: And I had no idea.
2: So you're standing

0: at that intersection in Whitby, Ontario?
1: Yes, at Brock and Taunton Streets with my friend Travis Stocking. And that's where this episode begins.
0: And we're calling this episode?
1: Indecision Zone, the yellow light and you.
2: Yeah, so it's really whenever we're looking at an intersection, we'll be looking at traffic flow. So we're ideally, you're trying to keep everyone flowing. So the idea behind that and what we do in the signal systems is coordinating the lights. So you're trying to get what's called a platoon. So that's a group of cars traveling along the road to arrive at the light when it turns green. Now, it's simple in theory, but more complicated in practice because the platoon will change, or once there's a platoon, cars will get in front of it. And so that's kind of the, there's almost an art to it where, you know, you can make it look perfect on paper, but in a practical sense, it doesn't always work out, you know, the way you might model it or something. So a lot of what we end up doing is come out here after you've set the timings and then just look at it, watch, see what's happening, and may fine tune, make adjustments, and try and get traffic flowing where possible. Now, this intersection, like you said, is one of the busier ones, and part of that is at a certain point an intersection is at capacity. So it won't matter what you do with the traffic signals, there's just not enough capacity to get every vehicle that's arriving within a set of time through that intersection, and that's where you get congestion and delay.
1: So this one can reach capacity fairly easily.
2: During peak times, for sure, yeah, you would have just too many vehicles trying to get through the intersection at the same time. So
1: it's like all platoon.
2: Yeah, it's just constant flow. So that's, at that point, you just do what you can, and that's generally when people start to get upset, but that's how it goes.
1: So, you know, my documentary is focused on this mysterious thing called the yellow light or the amber signal. What would you describe as the purpose of an amber signal?
2: So the amber signal, I mean, if you think about it, if you didn't have the amber signal and you just went from green to red, you'd have a lot of people slamming on brakes or a lot more confusion. And what the amber signal essentially tries to do is alert a driver that's at what's, you know, they'll call the dilemma zone or the indecision zone, I think is preferred term. And what that is when you're approaching an intersection, it gives you a warning that the signal's about to change.
1: Traffic signals had been around for about 50 years before the amber signal and the tricolor traffic light were invented. A Detroit police officer and inventor named William Potts realized that with increased driving speed came the need for extra time to stop at intersections to ease the transition from green to red. He took inspiration and the yellow or amber color from railway signals, which were well established by that point. His first tricolor four-way traffic signal was suspended over the intersection of Woodward and Michigan Avenues in Detroit in October 1920.
2: And what we try and do with the yellow light is give that warning when you're at a location where you can either stop safely, so not having to jam on the brakes, or if you are so close that you would have to jam on the brakes, you can maintain your speed and get into the intersection before it turns red. And then on the all red clearance, which is when the signals in all directions are red, allow you to clear the intersection.
1: Right. And so this idea of the dilemma zone, or as you say, the indecision zone.
2: Yeah.
1: This is the thing I find fascinating.
2: Yeah, it's again, it's one of those things that's kind of simple in theory but complicated in practice, because with drivers, no two drivers are the same. So you can create a set of rules that's based on a particular driver, but the next driver through the intersection might not behave the same way. Generally, traffic, you know, you're assuming that every driver is following the rules, which most of them don't, and you're assuming that they're all paying attention, which a lot of them aren't, and you're also assuming that they're being considerate of others, which they're also not. So, it's complicated.
1: You know, there was this document that you drew my attention to, which is pretty kind of a famous study of the length of the amber signal and the importance of it being variable.
3: The problem of the amber signal light in traffic flow. General Motors, November 1959. Can criteria presently

0: Two shaded zones precludes one of the two alternatives, of stopping or going through the intersection. Thus, a car at a distance from the intersection smaller than XC cannot stop safely, whereas a car at a distance greater than XO cannot go through the intersection without accelerating before the light turns red.
1: Back then, the authors were making a certain assumption that this you could mathematically determine sort of the ideal location of an indecision zone, but maybe the behaviors weren't completely taken into consideration in 1959.
0: When XO is less than X, the driver is in trouble if he finds himself in the region XO, less than X, less than XC, which in the sequel will be referred to as the dilemma zone.
1: And I'm wondering, like, 65 years on, that idea of the dilemma zone and how it works, I mean, have you got a sense of how that may have evolved since this was kind of studied in depth?
2: Yeah, so one thing is perception reaction time is part of the calculation that you use to determine the amber. And what that is the time that a driver needs to become aware that the light has changed. So the standard that's used is 1 second, or in rural areas with higher speed, you might use 1.8 seconds. It's basically, if you're in a rural area, you may be not paying as close attention to traffic signals. It takes that little bit longer to realize. Now, some people say, well, that might even be higher. And again, it really depends on the driver. So you think if you have drivers from ages 16 to 90, a 16-year-old reaction time and a 90-year-old reaction time aren't going to be the same. Because another thing that comes up is, well, why not have countdowns for traffic signals like you do for pedestrians? And you could. It's, again, if you think for every traffic signal, you then now have to add a countdown. It's more infrastructure to maintain. And the more you put out there, the more risk there is of something failing. So there's a... I don't know what it is, but I'm sure there's a sweet spot somewhere where you put enough tech into an intersection that makes it really effective, but you don't put so much tech into it that you create all these new failure points either.
1: Yeah, I actually was noticing, I do this anyway, and I think probably a lot of drivers do, they see this the countdown for the pedestrian lane, the pedestrian crossing, and they can correlate that to the traffic light.
2: It can,
1: but
2: you
1: think you can, but it's not always instantaneous.
2: No, they're separate things. It's a bad habit for drivers to use pedestrian signals as a countdown for the green, yellow, and red indications. Really, when you're driving, you shouldn't even be looking at the pedestrian signals. You should just be focused on what your signal is that you're approaching to.
1: Okay, see, now that's a pro tip that I can use, because I've been sort of cheating and looking at
2: it. Now, there are some that it will line up, but it's not guaranteed, so certain situations where, it's...
1: Like if there's no pedestrian waiting to cross, it might just flip back to walk or...
2: Yeah, you might start to brake, but you've got a green light ahead of you, so that's a good example of why you shouldn't look at the...
1: You get rear-ended.
2: Yeah. Don't use the countdowns.
1: When you talk about tech at the intersections, there's what I see... you know, the light standards and the signals and some little doodads on top of the... But I don't... There's probably a lot of tech here that you see that I don't.
2: Yeah, so there's different types of detection. A lot of detection is done still by just their wires embedded in the road that will pick up when a vehicle's on top of them. It's just through the... essentially the interference on the wire, on the loop. It can tell when there's a vehicle above it. And so that's the way most detection's done. Now it's moving towards smart detection, or they say non-intrusive. And essentially it's using radar or camera for sensing stuff. Now there's good things and bad things. It's again one of those things where you're trying to make it smarter, but at the same time you're making it smarter, you're introducing more options for it to fail and more fail points.
1: This seems to be a trend in many different fields of human endeavor, this complicating of things, like making things smart. But I think there's this kind of countervailing pressure where you're actually making things more

0: complicated.
1: Yeah, and the thing I always find is you're trying to make things smarter because you're assuming that people are getting stupider. That's, you know, that's a very brief take on that scenario, but I think a lot of it comes down to that. And this is more of just a personal thing for myself. I think rather than trying to make tech smarter and allow people to not think as much, I think the focus should be shifted towards holding people more accountable for their actions, especially when it comes to driving.
2: The global market for smart tech in cars and on roads, already about $100 billion, will be worth more than $700 billion by 2030, according to Bloomberg Intelligence. That enthusiasm is fueled in part by estimates of lower accident rates and more efficient traffic flows. But, of course, it's more complicated than that. How about this study published in the journal Nature in 2025? It carries the headline, "Drivers of partially automated vehicles are blamed for crashes that they cannot reasonably avoid." The upshot? A driver using autonomous functions in their car cannot regain control quickly enough in an emergency to avoid an accident. Public opinion, as measured by the study, tends to blame the driver, not the vehicle or the manufacturer, even in cases where the technology fails. This is what the study's authors call a, quote, culpability gap, unquote.
1: You know, there's the end scenario of that where you remove the human element from driving altogether and it's just driverless cars, but realistically, I don't think that's ever going to happen. You're always going to have people that aren't connected to the system within your network, and you build your network assuming that everything's connected. Well, what happens when you introduce something that's not connected? How is it dealt with? You know, I'm sure there's tech solutions for that somehow, but I don't,
0: like an opt-out button or something weird like
1: yeah.
0: that.
1: Yeah.
0: But no, this raises the, I think, a philosophical question for me, though, which is, and it's related to the yellow signal, because we're providing that, when you provide that yellow signal, there's a piece of wording in, I wrote it down here.
3: It is our hope that in pointing out the existence and nature of the amber signal light problem, we may stimulate others to pursue it further and make certain that the driver is confronted with a solvable decision problem.
0: Oh yes, the solvable decision problem. The solvable decision problem is how the GM folks who did the 1959 paper described what they want to provide a driver with, which essentially means they want to make it possible for you as an autonomous human being to make a decision. Give you the reasonable circumstances to make a decision. But a lot of the technical stuff that we're seeing, I would argue even maybe a red light camera is taking away some of that freedom to actually do that decision point as a human being.
1: I am on the side of drivers need to be paying attention, and we don't need to keep giving more tech to try and control what drivers are doing. We really need to be pushing driver education. Now it's a lot harder to do that, especially when, you know, you're looking for a solution that you want to say, look, we solved this problem. So it's easier to say, okay, we have this new technology that's going to solve this issue we're having, versus admitting the humans are flawed and complicated and we're going to do our best to educate them and make them more responsible drivers. It just doesn't have the same sort of glamorous rolling out the carpet as it does for a new tech system or something like that.

From the corner of Brock and Taunton in Whitby, Ontario, Travis Stocking, Senior Traffic Analyst for Durham Region. Standing beside him, Ideas producer Sean Foley. And listening to us, Ideas, on CBC Radio and wherever you get your podcasts, is you. I'm Nala Ayed.

0: So, Sean, when I saw your script in my email, I immediately remembered the conversation we had back in around this time in 2024 when we did the New Year's show, New Year's Levy show.
1: Yes, yes, we did. And it's taken a little while. But here we are. Mm-hmm. We're getting it done under the wire in 2025. And as I was getting down to business and going through my gathered materials, I found an email message from a listener that was sent to me just after the levy aired. And it read, "Please give my contact information to Sean. I have some comments regarding an automated red light ticket I got in December 2023 at Georgia and Cardero in Vancouver. Thank you, Ron Usher, Parksville, BC."
0: So a fellow lawbreaker.
1: Yeah. Yeah, a fellow badass. Am I allowed to say badass?
0: Yes, you are. This is ideas.
1: All right. Why not? The ideas of badassery.
0: So naturally, two peas in a pod, you called him up.
1: I called him up.
2: Hello?
1: Hi, is that Ron?
2: It is.
1: Hi, Ron. It's Sean Foley phoning from CBC Radio. How are you doing?
2: Okay. I was actually just laying down for a minute, but we might as well talk now.
1: Okay. Well, listen, I'll try not to keep you too long. Now, I really didn't know what to expect, given my own unpleasant experience with a red light camera and the human tendency, which I share, to complain in these kinds of circumstances. I wondered if Ron Usher was going to deliver some sort of screed.
2: Anyway, here we are. And, thanks for your reminder about my red light ticket from a couple of years ago.
1: Yeah, I hope it wasn't, I hope I didn't remind you of something that brings back bad memories.
2: Well, it wasn't bad at all, but it was intriguing to look at it. It frankly provoked more of a curiosity in me. You know, I've been driving for 60-plus years, and I think I have an impeccable driving record. And as I looked into the details of the camera, the intersection, what the law is in the Motor Vehicle Act, and I just recall I actually spent a summer during law school doing traffic duty in a small RCMP detachment. Wow. And you appreciate the distinction between a machine decision compared to what decision you make real time as you're driving, or as you would be observing. And what the camera doesn't catch is quite a lot of the conditions. So I paid the ticket. I didn't think it was worth fussing over because there's no question the camera shows my car in the intersection under a red light.
0: That was hardly a screed. It sounds like an utterly civilized response.
1: Yeah, it was refreshing. Perhaps because I think, you know, we're used to hearing a lot of outrage these days. It just seems like a natural reaction to things like this. Mm-hmm. Ron's a retired lawyer who lived in Vancouver for 40 years and now lives on Vancouver Island.
2: It was an intersection I'd been through many, many times, quite regularly. So I was certainly very familiar. And it's a very complicated intersection. There's two lights within just 20 yards of each other. So there's this tiny block. And so you're coping with two lights. It's a place where the number of lanes you can use changes throughout the day. People are impatiently coming down Georgia Street. It's a kind of an odd turn left there onto West Hastings. So it's a complicated intersection that I was very familiar with. And so this is probably a bad analogy, but it's kind of like the camera is like a bad AI. So it's a machine-based decision that is completely devoid of the more global conditions at the time. And I don't remember anything particular about the day other than I approached that intersection always knowing it was weird.
1: Right,
2: and obviously I made a in the moment while driving judgment call. The camera doesn't agree with that. I'm not so sure that a human policeman observing the actual situation would have come to the same decision. One way I think of it, it's the impulsive and nearly instant price of error decision you have to make. And what I'm very aware of is road surface conditions and skidding. I'm aware of the tendency of Vancouver drivers to tailgate. And so the price of error at that moment, as I'm looking forward and I see it seems okay, I can do this. But

0: there's people on my ass.
1: Mm-hmm.
0: And the price of the error there, and I've been rear-ended a couple times in Vancouver. That's kind of how I decided to pay the ticket. It's like, well, I'll pay the ticket. That's the price of error here. But it's way less of a price than some significant accident on a busy street.
1: Mm-hmm.
0: So I am content based on my experience and the results. There was no accident. So whatever. It's just that it's this machine decisions versus human decisions.
1: Yeah.
0: And the machine decision is very automatic. It's black and white. I don't know what discretion they advise with those. If somebody reviews those things and exercises their discretion, or is it just a computer spits it out? There's the letter of law, but I was amazed to see when I looked up the law that the letter of the law specifically talks about judgment. There's the section on red lights, green lights, and yellow lights. The yellow light section has a very specific thing in about if safe, okay?
1: Yes.
0: If possible, okay? And that sort of discretionary human decision language is not in the red light and the green light sections.
2: When a yellow light alone is exhibited at an intersection by a traffic control signal following the exhibition of a green light, the driver of a vehicle approaching the intersection and facing the yellow light must cause it to stop before entering the marked crosswalk on the near side of the intersection, or if there is no marked crosswalk, before entering the intersection, unless the stop cannot be made in safety. Motor Vehicle Act, Province of British Columbia, Section 128, 1A.
0: And so that, to me, says there is an awareness of necessity. You make a call. Every yellow light involves a very complicated, very quick decision. There's all sorts of clues you can get from the environment about how stale a green light is, how old a red light is. But again, you can't just count these things because they vary enormously. Just on the drive from the 9-1 to Parksville, there were a couple seconds different in the length of yellow lights. And I drove a motorcycle for years, and there's nothing like driving a motorcycle to get you very conscious of road conditions.
1: Yeah,
0: so I think I've got some peculiar things about my past, motorcycle riding, the cop experience, the school experience that made me pretty aware of both problematic things with driving, and I taught my three kids how to drive.
1: Yeah.
0: And frankly, I really appreciated those lessons learned of giving out tickets and seashells and observing the results of accidents and my law school experience hanging out in traffic court in Vancouver for a couple of weeks.
1: Did you ever have to give out a red light infraction or something like that?
0: Oh, I sure did. And I'm very pleased to say that that entire summer of giving tickets out on Sunshine Coast, I never had one challenged.
1: Huh. Well, very good. Very good. You're a principled man, it sounds like.
0: Well, it got me this far.
1: Yeah.
3: So that's Ron Usher. He's a retired lawyer, concerned citizen, and an ideas listener from his home near Nanaimo, BC.
4: So given what you and Ron talked about, I have to ask about your own red light infraction.
3: Oh, yeah.
4: You mentioned earlier that you were curious about what's happening in your head as you're approaching the intersection and the green turns to yellow. Do you know now what does happen?
3: Well, I've probably thought or overthought about that the most. And not just what was I thinking, but, you know, how do I decide something so important so quickly? And, of course, it's happening to me many times a day. And I found a philosopher named Alfred Mealy, who has done a lot of research on decision-making and free will,
4: mm-hmm.
3: not just on the outside of us, but on the inside. His latest book is called Free Will, An Opinionated Guide, and he's at Florida State University in Tallahassee.
5: So I've been in Tallahassee now for 25 years, and I have a sense of which lights stay yellow longer and which stay yellow shorter. And so for me, it's not really a matter of decision-making, at least not very often. I just have these habits, and they're pretty good, and I've never had any trouble as a result. But yeah, every once in a while, I think, gee, should I go for it or stop? And I check the rearview mirror, and if nobody's going to crash,

0: crash into me if I stop. I usually stop. But every once in a while, I'll go for it. And these are really snap decisions. And I think of decisions as little mental actions. They're all in your head. And then they drive behavior. And then, you know, we wonder things like, well, should people be blamed for these snap decisions or fined in your case? I don't know. You know, one argument is, well, if you had better habits, you would have done the right thing.
1: And that was a question that did go through my mind. Is there something wrong with me? Or did I take this one too lightly? Or, I don't know, there was something about that particular experience that got me thinking about how I even look at these occasions, these yellow light occasions. Because I think most of the time, I would tend to see them as an interruption in my preferred flow.
0: So I think of decisions as reactions to uncertainty about what to do. So if you're not uncertain about what to do, you have nothing to decide. You can just let habit, you know, drive your behavior. So it seems like what happened for you is that now you were uncertain about what to do, and that gave you the opportunity to make up your mind from time to time about what to do. I don't know. Maybe that's a good thing for a while, but I think the better thing is just to have the best habits you can have. Then you don't have to think about what to do. And then you can, you know, just be thinking about whatever you're thinking about and count on your habits to guide you. I know when I first started driving, I just had to pay attention to everything I did. And that was draining. So it was nice to get the habits in place.
1: Yeah, so I think one of the things I've struggled with over time is forming, I mean, I know I have habits, but I don't know how reliable my habits are. I think the thing for me, though, is that the experience brought my attention to something that I would never otherwise really have thought much about. I guess I'm pushing back a little bit on the habit thing. So even if I'm a guy who doesn't have very good habits, or my truck is a mess, or, you know, whatever, if I can bring attention to those moments, is there a difference there?
0: Yeah, I see. Yeah, that's interesting. There are neuroscience studies in the ballpark of this kind of thing. I've done a lot of work on neuroscience and free will. So years ago at the National Institutes of Health, I gave a lecture on free will and neuroscience, and then I was a subject in a neuroscience experiment. And what I was supposed to do is to flex my wrist whenever I felt like it, basically. And I was watching a really fast clock. It made a complete revolution in about 2.5 seconds. And what I was supposed to do is flex whenever I want, and then be watching the clock. And then after I flexed, I would report when I first became conscious of my intention or decision or whatever, wish or will, to flex. And I wanted to be a naive subject, so my thought was, well, I'll just sit there and I'll watch that clock, and maybe urges will pop up, and then I'll flex in response to them. But nothing happened, and I wondered, how do subjects do this, and what am I going to do? And what I decided to do was to say now silently to myself and treat that as an expression of a decision. And then, yeah, things look very different now when you're being so mindful about what you're doing in this tiny domain of finger flexes. Because if I didn't have to report anything, I would just, you know, flex away and not pay much attention. But having to report brought consciousness into focus on a certain thing. And I think that's what you're talking about, that kind of thing. And you know what? I mean, that neuroscience line of experimentation was supposed to show that we don't have free will because we make our decisions unconsciously and don't become conscious of them until later on, which I've disputed. But it was fun to do it. I don't know, though. I mean, is it a good idea to spend mental energy on things that could be driven quite nicely by habits and then use that

0: mental energy to do other things? I sort of think so.
1: So I love that. I love that question. And I found that applying that energy, that mental energy, to the yellow light decision has actually opened up the moment, the pause moment. And I think there have been some fruits from that. With the amount of other stimuli that we get now, that's almost feels like a kind of a nice bit of space to exist in. Because I think if my habits were just carrying me through that, I'd probably just keep thinking about whatever thing is grinding me up and keep getting me worried.
0: Yeah.
1: You know?
0: No, I see. I see. Yeah, that's interesting too. So that gives us a new sphere in which to think about things. I was diagnosed with Parkinson's disease almost 4 years ago now. And so I can't rely on normal walking habits because I'm not normal anymore. I used to do all the right stuff automatically. Now I can't. And so I have to guide my steps very, very consciously. And I guess if I were to spend more time reflecting on that, I might get to understand myself better, my Parkinson's better, you know, understand it better. I don't know. It sounds like it's something I should try. Parkinson's, at least in my case, is sort of like very gradually forgetting how to walk. So when you're a baby, you don't walk, and then you learn, and you're off balance at first, and then you can walk relatively well after a while. And I'm just going in the reverse direction. Like my balance is screwed up. I need to use a cane. I try not to let it bother me much. But I'm also maybe in a position to learn something from it, too. So maybe I'm on board with what you're talking about.
1: Well, that's very powerful way to reflect on it. So thank you for sharing that. You've done so much work on free will. What about free will in situations where we're talking about that? So the decision point around a yellow light really can become a, let's say, a life and death matter if I take it to the nth degree.
0: Yeah.
1: Does anything come up for you around free will and that reality?
0: It does. We have a problem here in Tallahassee of bike riders, usually from Europe, who are used to riding bikes safely on roads in Europe. And here, they can easily be run over. One of my German grad students was killed in a car accident. He was riding his bike just a few months ago. And I think it's because drivers aren't thinking enough in advance about how they should behave, given that we have these bike riders on the roads. Yeah, so free will enters in there.
1: Right, it's a matter of free will before you begin.
0: I think so, yeah. We need to prepare ourselves for what we're going to do and, you know, take things seriously, be more mindful of what's going on the roads. In this kid's case, the guy ran a stop sign and just bowled right over him.

0: in the philosophical literature on decision making, there are some people who say decisions are not mental actions. They're just products of what's going on in the environment and maybe a bit of thinking. So you don't actually perform an action of deciding to do something. The decision kind of pops up.
1: So what would be happening for me if that's the case and I'm approaching an intersection and the light turns yellow?
0: Yeah, then what would be going on is these mechanisms in your head are generating this result, which is something like an intention to speed up or an intention to slow down and stop, and you don't really have direct control over it.

0: they're thinking about it. Just like you don't have direct control over what you believe. You look out and see the sun is shining, and you believe that it's shining. I find it very implausible. And there isn't, great scientific evidence for that kind of view, but it's a view that's out there. And it's a view that would make you worry about free will, too. So if your decisions aren't actions, if they just pop up, how can you be blamed for them or deserve credit?
1: Is it possible that there are two different forms of decision, two or more different forms of decision making that could be going on? Like one for the more split second kind of thing and one for some of the other stuff that we have to make decisions on?
0: Yeah, I think so. And we can call them both decisions if we want to. But so when we do these routine things, like every day when I come to work, I walk up the stairs to my office door and I pull out my key and unlock the door, that's an intentional action, unlocking the door. So I think I have an intention to do it. But I never have to decide what to do when I get to my office door, because it's just part of the routine. Unlock it. Now, if there were a fight in my office and I could hear it, I'd be uncertain about what to do, and I'd think about it and make a decision. So I think that second thing is a mental action. It's resolving uncertainty by deciding what to do. And the first thing, the intention popping up, isn't a mental action. We can call that a decision if we want. I wouldn't, but we could. And then we'd have these active decisions and non-active decisions. And the active ones are way more interesting, and they seem to be the ones for which we would deserve credit or blame, and the ones that we make freely, whereas the other things are these popping up things. And the popping up is associated with habit. So it's my habit to unlock my door when I get there. And that's why I don't need to think about what to do. And your yellow light experience, raises questions about your decision making, and maybe questions about your habits too, and then what you should do about it.
1: Yeah. So I couldn't necessarily defend myself by saying, why should I be responsible for paying a fine? Because it wasn't an active decision that I made. It was just, I just didn't stop. That was how it rolled out. That would be a really, like, if that was a plausible defense, that would make traffic court, I think, pretty entertaining or even disturbing.
0: Yeah, imagine a defense in court that says, oh, my brain made me do it. you can't blame me, it's just my brain. That wouldn't work in the real world.
1: And that's kind of scary, because I don't know what was going on when I did what I did. Like, I'm not a bad guy, and I don't love running red lights, and I don't even like speeding. It's a moment where I'm not maybe as fully connected to my brain as I think I am all the time, or as I am all the time. And, I guess that's the nature of mistakes.
0: Or we can have our guesses about why. Like in your case, it sounds like tiredness was part of what was going on. So it looks like a case of negligence, really. You weren't deciding to speed up or deciding to run a red light. You just maybe weren't paying enough attention to when it turned yellow. It's not as though then that you were having direct control over what you did. You were sort of passive with respect to it. But then if there's going to be blame, it's going to be, yeah, but you should have been more attentive, even if you were tired. And, yeah. That makes sense.
1: Well, this has given me a lot to think about, Al, and I really appreciate it, especially around maybe developing better habits in certain circumstances. It's a bit daunting for me.
0: Oh, well, yeah, I don't want to be depressing at all, but, I work on myself and try to develop better habits.
1: Thanks so much, Al, and take care.
0: Okay. Thank you. I enjoyed it.
2: So I did stage tech before, and with light, sound, stage management, all that kind of stuff. And I started to see infrastructure in general as being the backstage of human life. Now it's not as exciting per se, and

0: people get a lot more mad about it than they do at the theater. But there is this element of, if you've done it to the best of your ability, and if you've done it so well, no one knows you're doing it. And that's kind of the end goal, that everything just works and no one thinks about it. Now, it's hard at a traffic signal, because at some point you've got to stop people, and whenever you stop someone, they start thinking. So it's, yeah. It's tough to take full ownership of something where you ultimately don't get to choose how people are going to use it. The way I always see traffic signals is that they're guidance, not guarantees. And I feel like there can become this philosophy of the traffic signal controls everything. And in some ways it does control it, like you do, you have to follow it. But we can't guarantee that people are going to follow the traffic signals.
1: I love the idea that you're providing guidance at each of these intersections as best you can, but then you have to, if you want to be able to not go insane, I guess, in your job, you have to be able to let go of whether people take that guidance. I mean, do you think people, because I never looked at it this way until I got on the wrong side of a red light camera, which I believe was a perceptual problem on my part. I was too tired. I thought the yellow light was like this shortest yellow light I've ever gone through in my life. But when the photograph of my vehicle came with the stats, the numbers, it just, that didn't bear out. You know, it was a 3.8 second yellow light in the middle of like a deserted intersection. Like I was doing like 50. So I was just like, I think I was just on screensaver or something like that.
0: Yeah. And again, in terms of timing of signals and timing of yellow lights, you get into people's perception of time. Now, any person knows that they've had an hour that lasted a year and they've had an hour that lasted 1 second. So now you take 1 second. Well, 1 second sometimes feels like 30 seconds, or, you know, 1 minute can feel like an hour. But that's because we're perceiving it depending on how we're feeling that day. Yet the traffic signal is timed by a clock with no emotion. So then when you're arguing about, well, it took this long and it did that long, well, did you actually time it? Or are you having a day where time's going slow or time's going fast and it's changing how you're perceiving that time?
1: Yeah, I think that's where my defense fell apart. That was the shortest yellow light in history defense.
0: Yeah, it's easy. I mean, I do it all the time driving. And get stopped at a red light, and I'm mad about how long the red light is, even though I know why the red light is that long and that it actually isn't 10 minutes, it's 40 seconds. But on that day, it felt like I sat there for 10 minutes. It's because we're human and we do these things, and we're not, you know, we're still trying to figure it out. And that's a good thing. We shouldn't vilify human failure. And I think sometimes that's what starts to happen. And, you know, it's scary that we are vulnerable. And so we want to create these solutions, but ultimately we just have to be comfortable with being vulnerable and take more agency of ourselves and more responsibility when we're out there and moving around.
1: I will say, just by way of wrapping up, that I love that you're the guy who knows why these signals do what they do, and you're sitting at a red light, just blowing smoke out of your ears.
0: Yeah, without failure, you know.
1: Like, you can't sit there and be like, say you're sitting with your spouse, and you're like, and she's concerned because she's got to get somewhere. You can say, well, honey, the thing is this is just another, it's another 17 seconds, and it's just because, you know.
0: Count. You know, you get frustrated, count. You'll realize it's not. And don't count fast. Count normal. And that's, yeah.
1: Count Mississippis or whatever.
0: And, you know, you'll realize it normally isn't that long. Yeah.
1: And maybe look at, I don't know, see if there's some birds on the wire or whatever.
0: Or just take a few breaths. You know, a lot of people could stand to take a few more breaths while they're driving. Now, that might get a lot of people mad, but that's...
1: Well, I don't know. Maybe we could do it.
0: Easy to say, hard to do, even for myself included. Yeah,
1: for sure, for sure. Well, no, and that's what I like about you, Travis. You're not preaching from on high. You know what it's like in the trenches.
0: Yeah, no, it's about being honest, right? And that's... People will take that personally, and it's not meant to be. Yeah.
1: All right, well, it's not...

0: Nothing personal.
1: Don't take traffic signals personally, and that's a lot of people do.
0: Thank you so much, Travis, for this.
1: Oh, yeah, happy to. It's fun to discuss, and it's a complicated situation that everyone wants a simple solution for, and really it just isn't there, because the more you dig into it with all the variables, the more complicated it gets. So yeah, you could always keep tweaking it, but at what point do we just have to accept that it's never going to be perfect and learn how to live with that?
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2: Readings by Naheed Mustafa.
0: She did a great job. They're very technical readings. It was produced by me, Sean Foley.
2: Our web producer is Lisa Ayuso. Technical production by Emily Caravasio and Sam McNulty. Our senior producer is Nikola Lukšić. The executive producer of Ideas is Greg Kelly.
0: And you are Nala Ayed.
2: Indeed.

0: Is that okay?
1: Oh, yeah, yeah.
0: Okay. That was fun.
1: Yeah.
0: Yeah, that was great. Perfect night for it, too.
1: Yeah.
0: Really nice. And I don't know if I was yelling. Was I yelling at you?
1: No.
0: Okay, because I had these cranked up so I could hear what was going on around us. But, this is good.
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5: Jasmeet Raina went from YouTuber to an award-winning TV show creator for his series Late Bloomer. He'll tell you how he went from YouTube star to creating art in the very different world of television and how his feeling of imposter syndrome has evolved since season one.
6: From CBC News, The World This Hour, I'm Gavin Day. After weeks of tough talk over pipeline politics, BC Premier David Eby and Prime Minister Mark Carney held crucial talks Wednesday in Vancouver. Marina von Stackelberg has more.
7: On a day like today, in a province like this, in this setting, you can't help but be optimistic and positive. And
8: Mark Carney and BC Premier David Eby, with Vancouver's harbour and mountains behind them, as the Prime Minister tries to put a sunnier perspective ahead of them. The pair met for the first time since Carney signed another deal with Alberta, setting out the timeline to build an oil pipeline straight through Eby's province.
9: An important part of friendship is telling each other the truth.
8: Eby says the truth for BC is that Canada's big development projects must still protect the environment. That includes keeping the ban on oil tanker traffic along BC's north coast. Carney has promised no pipeline will go ahead without respecting the government's constitutional obligation to consult Indigenous peoples. Marina von Stackelberg, CBC News, Ottawa.
6: Canada is summoning Israel's ambassador over the country's treatment of activists trying to deliver aid to Gaza. More than 400 people, including at least 12 Canadians, were intercepted by Israeli forces in international waters near Cyprus. Video footage shows Israeli Minister Itamar Ben-Gvir taunting the detained activists. They had been forced to kneel with their hands bound behind their backs. Canada's Foreign Affairs Minister Anita Anand says the video demonstrates deplorable conduct.
10: This is a matter we take very, very seriously. It's a matter of humane treatment of civilians, and I can assure you that

0: that we are acting with absolute urgency.
1: Israeli Prime Minister Benjamin Netanyahu condemned Ben-Gvir, saying the conduct is not in line with Israel's values. He also claimed the activists are terrorist supporters and adds they will all be deported. One person in Ontario is being tested for the Ebola virus. The province's health ministry says the person recently traveled to East Africa and the testing is out in abundance of caution. There are no confirmed cases of Ebola in Canada. Meanwhile, in the Democratic Republic of Congo, officials there say about 600 suspected cases and nearly 140 deaths. Christine Birak reports.
2: WHO assesses the risk of the epidemic as the high at the national and regional levels and low at the global level.
3: Tedros Adhanom Ghebreyesus, Director General of the World Health Organization, has declared this outbreak a public health emergency. It's being driven by a rare strain of Ebola, not seen in more than a decade. Nearly half those infected die, and there's no vaccine for it. Officials say they're working to adapt existing vaccines, but a trial for this strain will take time.
4: The information that we have is that this is likely to take 6 to 9 months.
3: Vasi Murthy is the WHO's senior advisor on research and development. He says there is another candidate vaccine which could be ready in 2 to 3 months.
4: They are manufacturing that as we speak, but there is no animal data to support that.
3: Global Affairs Canada says about 3,600 Canadians are registered in the DRC and Uganda. It's not aware of any Canadians being affected by the virus. Christine Birak, CBC News, Toronto.
1: In Miami,
5: we are announcing an indictment charging Raul Castro and several others with conspiracy to kill U.S. nationals.
1: Acting U.S. Attorney General Todd Blanche says the former Cuban leader is charged with murder, conspiracy, and destruction of aircraft. They date back to 1996 when Cuba shot down private aircraft operated by U.S. civilians, saying they'd violated Cuban airspace. An investigation found the planes had been over international waters. The group operating them said they were trying to help Cubans fleeing in rafts. Castro was serving as defense minister at the time and later became Cuba's president. He's now 94 years old. And that is the World This Hour. For CBC News, I'm Gavin Day.
6: Here is your Environment Canada weather forecast. In Montreal, clearing, low of 6, with winds becoming light around midnight. Tomorrow, sunny, a high of 17. In Quebec City, a frost advisory going down to 2 with a risk of frost. Tomorrow, sunny, high of 17. In the eastern townships, partly cloudy, low of 2 with frost. Tomorrow, sunny, high of 14. And in the Gaspé region, heavy wind gusts overnight up to 90 kilometers an hour, low of 4 tomorrow, 13, and mainly sunny skies.
7: I'm John Power. Welcome to Q. Do you ever feel like the internet is leaving you behind a little bit? You keep seeing the number 6-7 everywhere, but you don't know what it means. You opened TikTok once and closed it 12 seconds later. Your algorithm keeps on showing you ads for back pain. Jasmine Reyna is also known as Just Rain, and he was one of the biggest stars of the early internet. He has his own show, Late Bloomer, and on this season, he brought on a real TikTok star to play a younger creator coming up behind him. So the guy who helped start influencer culture is now writing about what it's like when it moves on without you. That's coming up. Plus, Arizona O'Neill will be here to tell you what happens when grief sends you down a rabbit hole and you come out the other side with a graphic novel about the history of organ donation. All that on Q.

So back before there were influencers, before the algorithm, before every brand had a content strategy and kids were telling you they wanted to be content creators, back when YouTube was a website your cousin might tell you about and going viral meant maybe you should see the doctor, one of the biggest stars of that era was a kid from Canada named Jasmeet Raina. You might know Jasmeet as Just Rain. He had nearly a million followers, over 160 million views on the early YouTube, making videos about growing up Punjabi Sikh in Canada. And it was the kind of stuff that he made for YouTube that hadn't been seen on any traditional TV or movie screen before. And then one day, at the peak of his success, he just walked away. And when he came back, he had something a little more ambitious, a show called Late Bloomer, which if you haven't heard of, it follows this guy in his late 20s trying to figure out his life and his love life and

0: his sick faith and whether the thing he wants most is actually meant for him as he struggles with, like, online content creation. The show is in its third season on Crave right now. It's up for 7 Canadian Screen Awards, including Best Comedy Series. Take a listen.
1: The sick turban is a symbol of honor, self-respect, courage, devotion.
2: Yeah, I don't need, like, the textbook sick camp uncle answer.
1: Okay, then why don't you ask your dad? Didn't he teach you how to tie it?
2: Nah, man, that window's closed. He'd probably just yell at me.
3: That's true. You don't want to mess with Fufurji. One time, I asked him if he had any oat milk in the house, and he said I was the greatest shame in our family's ancestry. You think that's true?
1: Yeah.
0: So if you don't know Jasmeet's story, or even if you do, there's a lot about him that might surprise you. Like, before any of that early YouTube fame, he was a kid touring and playing big Indian classical music shows and festivals. He was like this kid tabla phenom. That's where he started. He'll actually tell you how he writes like he plays the drum. Then we also talk about this episode of the last season of Late Bloomer that he made about a food delivery driver. You know, the folks on bikes driving around any Canadian city, international students, often doing the job for not much money, often. And the response he got from real Uber Eats drivers and customers after that episode aired. And it wasn't something he saw coming. So he'll tell you that story. He'll also catch you up on Late Bloomer if you're just hearing about the show now. Here's my conversation with Jasmeet Raina. Congratulations on everything. You're killing
4: it. Thank you.
0: 7 Canadian Screen Award nominations. Is that validating? What does that mean to you?
4: Yeah, it's pretty cool. I mean, I don't know. It feels nice to be acknowledged by your peers, I guess you could say. Like, I don't know. Or the industry in general. Because I know, like, you get a lot of comments from people and anybody that watches in general on the street or my DMs or whatever. But I think from the industry is like a different thing. You're like, okay, cool. Like, there's people that are actually watching this.
0: First time when we spoke when the series premiered, you were kind of thrust into this whole new world of TV. You were still kind of getting used to it.
4: Yeah.
0: Season 2, you were getting a crash course on directing.
4: Yeah.
0: And now you're executive producer, co-showrunner, wrote on over half the episodes, directed half the season, and you star in the show.
4: Yeah.
0: It's a lot.
4: It's a lot.
0: Do you feel like you're running a marathon right now? How are you feeling?
4: Absolutely. Today I felt really tired.
0: I was like, well, you knew you were going to talk to me.
4: Yeah, no, that was the only thing I was looking forward to today. We're actually still mixing the last episode. I'm like, I'm going to get through it because I'm hanging out with Tom. But no, it's definitely a lot, but I get asked this question a lot, but I just feel like it's not that much different to what I did on YouTube. Like, it's not like that I'm not used to it, because even on YouTube, I used to write and direct and act and all that stuff, edit. And so all of these, like, worlds and different duties I have a good understanding of. So now it's just doing the same thing, but it's on a much bigger scale. So yeah, it just takes more energy, but I understand how to navigate it to some degree.
0: But I remember you saying to me, or maybe it was something you read, that you felt in the early days a lot of imposter syndrome about going into this world.
4: Absolutely. I especially last season when I the first time I directed, like the first day, it was like the AD was like, all right, over to you. And I'm like, what am I supposed to do? And I'm like, oh yeah, I'm directing. Like, okay, I have to like pretend. I just had to pretend like I knew what I was doing. But then I just convinced myself. I was like, no, I do know what I'm doing, because I understand what the vision of this thing is. And it's just having to translate that over. And they might speak a different language than I do in terms of the technicality of it all. But that's something that I'm going to learn throughout the process, similar to how I learned how to kind of do a show in season 1.
0: Catch people up on, even for people who haven't seen the show or haven't seen it in a while, catch people up on where your character was kind of going at the end of season 2 and coming into this new season.
4: End of season 2, he was in a relationship. For the most part of season 2. So my character is Sikh Punjabi and the girl that he was dating, Rebecca, she's Christian Punjabi. So same culture, same language, food for the most part, but like different spiritual backgrounds. And so that kind of caused like a rift in their relationship, because it was like an elephant in the room that they never really addressed up until the second last episode, where they go to visit her parents for Thanksgiving, and he kind of sees, oh, this is the attitudes that are kind of like, this is how they see me. And now it's coming to earth. And then when he confronts her about it, she kind of sides with her family. And so, yeah, that is kind of like where they end off in the end of the episode. You don't know which way he's going to go. Is he going to accept, you know, her faith, or just kind of like move on? And then this season we just start off with a bang, and you kind of see what happens. There's a whole musical that happens in the first episode of the season, and then yeah, you see how this choice pans out. And then this season the character is in a better place, like financially and in terms of his success, but still feels a bit off and weird and empty inside.
0: Your character is getting bigger online, more followers, brands are sending him products, he's starting to do live shows. He's also getting older.
4: Getting older.
0: I want to play a clip.
4: Yeah.
5: It sucks, man. I know.

0: weird how fast things change. It's tough to keep up. Like, how am I supposed to stay relevant with any of this when everyone's an influencer just pumping out a bunch of nothing? I feel washed.
1: Tell me what we're hearing there.
2: That actually, like, is probably really relevant to what's going on right now in life, you know? I feel like the first couple seasons were me tapping into a past version of myself, and this season definitely feels like there is moments where it's, like, the past version of myself, but there's also real elements that are, like, this is current. Like, everything in social media changes so much. I was off for a minute, and then now I'm back, and even I'm like, wait, how do I, what's, like, working now? You know, because I just want to go back to making long-form YouTube videos, but I'm like, oh, no, that doesn't work anymore. You got to do, like, vertical clips for the show. Like, I get so sad clipping the show and making it vertical. And I'm like, this was storyboarded horizontal. And I want people to watch it horizontal. But I know that we got to clip it vertical for people to watch it and have it go viral. So it's such a, like, weird, interesting, just weird world, you know, that we're living in.
3: This is so interesting to me because yeah. I never thought about this. When you started as Just Rain on YouTube, I was watching, we're going to get to this in a second too, but I was watching a couple of your videos today to prepare for this, like the old videos.
2: Yeah, yeah.
3: They're like 13... 14, 15. 14,
2: 20 minutes even sometimes, yeah.
3: And the attention span was still such that you could count on people watching them.
2: Totally. I feel like the only, it's like you either have like 4 second long shorts on YouTube or you have like an hour long video essay, like breaking down Pokemon card trading and like Japanese Pokemon card trading. You know, like that's like the only different things that kind of work on YouTube right now. But
3: so the first two seasons were sort of you exploring that sort of past part of your life. Yeah. In addition to a love story, in addition to a story about, you know, a lot of different things. But the you exploring that different, those past parts of your life, the hunger for approval, the hunger for validation from the internet.
2: Yeah.
3: And you said in this season, it feels a little bit more like now where even you, one of these like pioneers of the web video world are starting to feel like, I don't really understand this.
2: Yeah, I feel like it's like things are just catching up because I did shift gears to make more traditional media. But yeah, on the internet, like I think when I really want to make something I really want to make, that's just like me. I'm like, think about it. I'm like, oh, I laugh and then I make that. Then it's like it pops off. But when you're just trying to chase trends and make things just to make it or promote stuff, like that kind of stuff, I just don't really resonate with. And I have to do that obviously for the show as well. And so those are the things where I feel like this isn't quite me in it. And it feels like it misses sometimes. But and I think I took that element and put it into the show being like, yeah, this is just like, yeah, it's just a weird world, like how what pops and what doesn't now.
3: And we're getting a little older.
2: And we're getting a little older.
3: You have talked to me in the past about kind of the dangers of it.
2: Yeah.
3: I mean, something I really remember from our first conversation was your sort of being tethered to the, well, not because the algorithm now, but tethered to the approval of others on the internet.
2: For sure.
3: You famously went from being like one of the biggest YouTubers in the world to getting rid of your phone.
2: Yeah, yeah.
3: Going completely offline.
2: Yeah.
3: Did you end up talking to another, like a new friend who is making their careers online? And did you end up talking to him about, hey, this is what I went through?
2: A lot of people do ask me kind of why I did that. And now they're starting to. Like, I feel like...
3: These influencers now are starting to ask you that?
2: I think so, because I think a lot of them kind of at some point hit this like certain fatigue or they're like, how long will I be doing this? And like, what's the next thing? Like, how can I switch it up and do something a little bit different? Or that has more of an impact. And so some have asked like, or some have like looked to that and been like, that's kind of cool that you did that. That gives me like a sense of, oh, I can do that too. I can like step away and everything will be okay. And even my cousin who was like doing something completely different, like stepped away, did law school and tapped in, was off, like didn't go to parties and stuff. And he was a huge partier. And he talked to me about that. He's like, yo, you know why I did that? Cause like you stepped away from this like huge machine that was YouTube and that let me do what I wanted to do and become a lawyer. And I was like, that's cool. Like, that's cool that you can apply that to like different parts of different avenues of life as well. So
3: yeah, it doesn't just need to be stepping away from fame, just stepping away from anything you're doing that's a little bit harmful and to work on yourself.
2: Yeah.
3: Last time we were here, we talked about an episode of Late Bloomer season 2 called New Canadian.
2: Yeah.
3: It was sort of separate from the main storyline for the most part. It was about an international student who becomes a food delivery driver, like the folks you would see around big cities in Canada delivering food on a bike. I had a lot of people say to me, you and I kind of talked about it just as it came out. Mm-hmm. I had a lot of people who heard that interview talk to me about it and say they watched that episode and they thought differently about a lot after that. They mm-hmm. thought differently about delivery drivers. Mm-hmm. They thought about some of their own biases. They thought about how some people in their own street can just become invisible to them.
2: Yeah.
3: I wonder...

0: food and having it come almost instantly and not really thinking about how or why it happens. Like, we used to hunt. We used to go out and looking for moose or whatever, beaver. I don't know what people eat. I don't know. So, but I mean, like, it's just a completely different time now. So I think that was one of the things was, like, I wanted always that idea of just being able to normalize this image, I guess, because of just what's happening on the internet right now in terms of anti-Indian or anti-immigration, kind of the slander that's being thrown around. And I just wanted to really humanize this character and be like, hey, maybe there's this more of like a larger systemic problem than it is like this guy's problem.
1: Well, what did you hear from drivers themselves?
0: Well, when I was interviewing people for the episode, the funniest thing was I used to like pull over Uber Eats drivers and like talk to them, and they all had a very similar story. A lot of them had their bike stolen. And then even after this episode came out, a lot of Uber Eats drivers would pull me over and be like, dude, this exact same thing happened to me. I had my bike stolen, or my girlfriend's in India, or I'm like struggling with money. Like, there's so much of that same theme, even like saving up for an electric bike. Like, there's so much of those themes that these guys have been through. So it was funny seeing it, like, before doing it and after doing it. And then just I get a lot of DMs from a lot of international students that feel very validated or seen after this episode.
1: I read the Globe and Mail review of the new season before I watched any of these episodes to get ready to talk to you.
0: Damn, I hope this is something nice.
1: Oh, it's bad, and I'm going to read it for you right now.
0: Great.
1: No, it's great.
0: In fact,
1: it's J. Kelly Nestruck, and he says, like, he says similar to what I just said, is that, yeah, hey, late, sorry, new Canadian, yeah, blew me away, made me think differently about the world.
0: Yeah, yeah.
1: And he said, and I was so excited to see the character, the driver, the international student, show up again in season three and have a name and have a new vocation. Mm-hmm. So that made me excited to watch the new season.
0: Yeah, yeah.
1: I wonder if you can talk a little bit about the decision to bring that driver character back for this new season. He's doing something different now, mm-hmm, giving him a name, giving him agency. Talk to me about bringing him back.
0: The idea to bring him back, I guess I really wanted to take a deeper look into what the impact that that episode had, but also, you know, there's an idea that these guys are kind of expendable and they're like cheap labor and they can be used and tossed aside very easily. And
1: often making far less than minimum wage.
0: Yeah, less than minimum wage. And that happens not only like, I guess, on Uber Eats, but even happens in like a lot of times in our community as well. And that's like something that the show aims to do as well, is to just kind of hold a mirror up to my own community. And so that was one of the intentions behind bringing this character back, is you kind of see him in this world and he really like struggles to navigate like what choices he needs to make to really, you know, be able to sustain his life and also support his family and you know, his girl back home. And so you kind of see, we kind of go deeper into what's going on there and some of the inner workings of what happened.
1: John Power, you're listening to Q. You're in the middle of my conversation with Jasmeet Narayna. His show, Late Bloomer, is now in its third season. It's streaming now on Crave, and it's up for 7 Canadian Screen Awards this year. We're going to talk a little bit about the music in the show. If you don't know, Jasmeet is like a YouTuber, and as I mentioned earlier, he was like one of the first ever like really famous YouTubers, like in the early days, 160 million views, when YouTube was mainly just the Chocolate Rain video and people like falling off their skateboards. Back then, he used to do this musical, kind of these musical parodies on his YouTube channel. And he's sort of bringing that musical aptitude back for season 3 of Late Bloomer. So we actually played him a song that he wrote for episode 1 of season 3. Take a listen.

0: There's a famous story that sort of my hero in interviewing Terry Gross was doing an interview with Adam Driver from Girls and from Star Wars. And she played a clip of him acting, and he threw his headphones off and walked out. And I was worried.
1: If I knew he did that, I would have done that.
0: I was when the way you reacted to me playing that, I was like, he's going to Adam Driver me right now.
2: Man, I was so in my mind, I just had an anxiety daydream where I did that. And I wish I did that in real life. Yeah.
0: You can hear that song in the first few minutes of episode one. Is this your first time writing a song for the show? What made you want to
1: for
0: have
1: the show? Yeah,
2: yeah.
0: And it reminded me of back when you again in your YouTube days. You did musical parodies. Was that a gear you had to, a muscle you had to regrow?
1: Yeah, I felt like I had to like dust it off.

0: off and just be like, okay, cool, I have to figure out. And then after this process, I was like, oh, I really enjoyed making this song and I enjoy making music. So maybe I'll tap into that journey again. But it just was like, it was cool to kind of like, yeah, work that muscle again. And yeah, I don't know. Yeah, felt surreal. Yeah.
1: I was doing some research on you around your sort of musical history, and I learned that you came up playing
0: tabla.
1: Yeah, tabla, yeah. In classical music.
0: Yeah.
1: And I actually learned that you had a sort of a legendary teacher.
0: Legendary, yeah.
1: What was his name?
0: His name was Ustad Professor Purushottam Singh, and he is like, I want to say, like one of the three teachers in the world that came from a certain school that's just legendary. And so he's from that same school of like teaching and learning, like Alara Khan and Zakir Hussain, who are like top of the top.
1: These would be, I think, for anyone listening to this who's not familiar with that world of music, those would be the ones that they may know.
0: These are the gods, yeah. And so he's like, you know, there's this term that we use is like Gurpai, or like Gurpai is like someone that is my brother in music. And so that was a term that was used a lot. So if you have the same teacher, somebody that learned from the same teacher, they're my Gurpai. So it's like my professor, my teacher, my Ustad, was like second cousin, or like a cousin of like Alara Khan or Zakir Hussain. And so then their like teachers were like the same guys, or they learned from the same guys. So the school was like very, very legendary. So I...
1: How old were you when you started learning with him?
0: 5.
1: You ended up touring and playing competitions all over North America.
0: All over North America, yeah.
1: What do you remember about that?
0: My summers used to be strictly like rehearsing and practicing for like 4 to 6 hours a day. When all my friends and everybody else was playing outside, like me and my brother were inside, hot weather, no AC, just fans running, and we're just rehearsing for these competitions. And that's how I remember a majority of my summers. And then in the evenings, I got to go out and play basketball or whatever. But that was like, it was like very rigorous training because these competitions were intense. And, you know, my dad is like kind of very parallel to like a strict piano Asian dad. And so he was just like, you guys need to do good. Everything, and this has to be amazing and perfect. And so it was a very intense, rigorous part of our childhood. But I think it really made me be the kind of artist that I am, because everything that I do kind of centers around tabla first. So the way I write, if there's a certain rhythm behind it, I can understand like the timing of something. I'm like, this feels too long, this feels too short.
1: Really?
0: And yeah, everything. And that goes to even my YouTube days. Like everything was like so meticulously written and edited and like condensed down before I even put it out. And I think I understood that rhythm and pacing and timing because I learned tabla. All of that is like the way I visualized how to play tabla and do Indian classical music is the same type of visualization that I applied to editing or writing or anything like that. I really wanted to go learn from Zakir Hussain, who's like the...
1: Yeah, I spoke to him.
0: You did? Yes, yeah, yes,
1: yeah,
0: you
1: yeah,
0: did.
1: Yeah.
0: But unfortunately, he passed away. But I was so close. And like, I was like, yeah, we're going to do it. I'm going to go to one of his summer camps, because I know a lot of his students as well. We're all friends and we're all like, yeah, we're like second cousins. We're cousins in the tabla world. But never got to do that. But, you know, I think that is something that I will carry with me forever. And I would love to maybe move on to another Ustad that could elevate me even more there.
1: I didn't know you were still that interested in it. I figured you left it behind you. But just
0: I play it sometimes just to de-stress. Like if like things are feeling too much. Yeah, just life, show, or even just like staying away from my phone. I'm like, oh, like sometimes you just want to hang out and be like, you know, I was like, you need to be bored, you need to hang out. And then you just end up going on your phone and watching like shorts or reels or whatever. So in order for both of my hands to be occupied, I'm like, there's no way I can touch a phone. I'll just throw on like a Zakir Hussain solo that's like half hour long or something like that. One of his concert series. And I'll just play along with that. And that for a half hour just keeps me occupied and just keeps my mind off it and keeps me doing something. And so, yeah, that's something I still do.
1: That should be your advice to the influencers when they come to you.
0: Learn an instrument.
1: Yeah, learn an instrument.
0: Everybody should learn an instrument.
1: I agree.
0: Yeah, everyone should learn an instrument. And tabla is like one of the coolest ones, I think.
1: Yeah, don't learn banjo like me. You don't get any dates.
0: Banjo's pretty cool.
1: It wasn't when I was
0: You get their dates in certain areas.
1: Yeah. Yeah. Not when I was in high school, buddy.
0: Yeah.
1: Yeah. A lot of quiet Friday nights.
0: Yeah.
1: I'd like to go out on a song. I was going to ask you to pick a song that's been featured on Late Bloomer.
0: Yeah.
1: But also, given what you just told me, if there's a piece of classical music you want us to play too, like a carte blanche, like what's something you'd like to hear related to what we talked about today?
0: Let's play. Since I've been talking about Zakir Hussain so much, if you have like any one of his solos, I'd be down.
1: Any in particular you like?
0: Yeah, Thiental. Thiental is something I've always trained with him. It's like the if you master, that's like the master go-to 16-beat drum cycle, beat cycle, I guess it is. Yeah, Thiental. Thiental solo is a classic. Why not?

That is the late legendary tabla player Zakir Hussain with Thimthal. We actually spoke to Zakir not that long ago. I mean, not that long before he died. If you're interested in Zakir's life and in this music, go into our archives. Search for Zakir Hussain wherever you get your podcasts. Before that, my conversation with Jesmeet Reyna. You can tune into the Canadian Screen Awards on CBC May 31st to see if Jesmeet comes out a winner.

0: I'm Tom Power. You're listening to Q. Coming up later in the show, we're going to remember the late Canadian cellist Chris Dirksen. So stick around for that. The loss of Chris that happened over the weekend is resonating deeply within the Canadian music community. So we're going to talk a little bit about Chris later on. So this week, one of the most anticipated graphic novels of the year arrived on Canadian bookshelves. I mean, bookshelves all over the world. Straight from the mind of Montreal's own Arizona O'Neill. Now, Arizona is a writer and an illustrator. Her work has appeared in magazines and periodicals all around this country, as well as right here on the CBC. Arizona, you might know her mom, the great Canadian writer Heather O'Neill. Arizona actually did a book with her mom called Valentine in Montreal. I spoke to them both last year about that. But this story that Arizona wrote for her debut graphic novel is a lot more personal. In 2015, Arizona's dad died, and his organs were donated. That experience sent Arizona onto a journey into the history and ethics of the organ industry, and all resulting in a debut graphic novel. It's called Opioids and Organs. It's a book about addiction and science and history, and it's surprisingly funny. And really, it's to me, it's a book about processing grief and the things it makes you do. Arizona joined me in the Q studio. She took the train from Montreal, and we started by talking about her dad. I think a lot of us will know your mom, CBC listeners, but I don't know anything about your dad. Can you tell me a little bit about your dad?
1: Yeah, so my dad was, my parents were childhood sweethearts in a way, but they were also tragically in love. They wanted the type of love that would kill them, kind of like that Sid Vicious type of, Nancy vibe.
0: Tell me more about that. I love the way you write about that. Like, what kind of stories would you hear about them when you were growing up?
1: Oh, well, they just lived in this apartment on St. Denis Street that was just full of riffraff.

0: people, you know, a bunch of young drug addicts. But it was told to me in such a romantic fashion. I used to always picture this large apartment, just absolutely full of, you know, teens living their life to their fullest. And I really pictured them like these lost boys.
1: Lost boys like in Peter Pan.
0: Yeah, in Peter Pan, you know. There's these kind of people that society had left behind. And that's how I saw my parents.
1: So talk to me a little bit more about your dad.
0: Yeah, so my dad was, unfortunately, which is what it covers in this book, is he was addicted to heroin since before I was born. And so for my whole life, this addiction really made us estranged. You know, it was ups and downs. And it's something I talk about in the book of how you kind of have a family member who's suffering from addiction and what does that feel like. So, you know, we weren't very close, and the decision when he died of a heroin overdose in 2015, the decision to donate his organs was left to me as his next of kin. And it was almost, his death was the most intimate thing that we had ever done together, and I think that that's why it had such a haunting and intense effect on my grief.
1: His death was the most intimate thing you had ever done together?
0: Yes.
1: Tell me, what does that mean?
0: Well, the decision, when I had to make that final decision for him to donate his organs, it felt like it was in some way a conversation with him, even though he was dead next to me. He was pronounced brain dead. And at the time, I didn't fully understand what that meant. And it wasn't really explained to me at the hospital. So in this moment, when I'm trying to think, what would he want? Would he want this? And not fully understanding how his death was even there in the room with me. He seemed very much still alive. He was in a coma. And so this kind of final decision that I made for him was so powerful that I felt very connected to him in that moment also.
1: I can't imagine that. Like, I know the experience of a parent dying and no activity, no heart, no nothing, and then sort of making the decision. But that it hadn't occurred to me until you said it just then, and I did read the book, that you had to make the decision while he was brain dead, but he was still there breathing.
0: Yeah, he was still there on life support, and just moments before the doctor had told me maybe he could still hear me.
1: Yeah.
0: Which was strange, because it's strange to tell. I mean, once again, I do think that it was a comforting thought. They wanted me to give a chance to say my final words to him. But to tell someone he might still be able to hear you, and then a few minutes later tell me he's gone, yeah, was a very strange, polarizing experience.
1: So you end up making the decision, mm-hmm, to donate your father's organs.
0: Yes.
1: And you can tell from the book that it kind of haunts you for a while after that. How does that show up? How does that haunting of it show up for you?
0: Oh, my God. I mean, it was just years of this haunting effect on my grief. It came out in very strange ways. And, you know, for example, this is how the book really starts off, is me picturing these organs everywhere. And when you donate someone's organs, you don't really know where they end up. And so one of the haunting images that followed me everywhere was that I would see somebody on the street looking back at me with his eyes. And I wasn't even sure if that was scientifically how it worked.
1: Right. You were seeing people and you were saying, oh, that could be my father's eyes.
0: Yeah.
1: Right,
0: and we had the same eyes. So I would look into people's eyes and I'd be like, is that person looking back at me with my own eyes?
1: Oh,
0: you know?
1: God,
0: yeah, exactly. So, you know, and then I realized that the only way, you know, when you're going through these hyperfixated states, sometimes you need to do research to either confirm your beliefs or put an end to them and maybe close the book on that.
1: Well, so I want to get into that research in a second, but you actually start the book with you receiving a letter from the recipient of your dad's heart, and your friends are saying, isn't that a beautiful thing? I think what most people might say, like, isn't that a beautiful thing?
0: Yeah.
1: Wasn't there some good done from this?
0: Yeah.
1: Can you tell me, was that a real moment? Can you tell me that about that letter and that moment, and then why you wanted to start the book that way?
0: Well, I think that was the first moment that I really understood that his body parts were in other people.
1: Yeah.
0: The book starts off with a dedication to the parts of my father still out in the world.
1: I thought that was beautiful.
0: Thank you. And that's really how I felt when I received the letter. I realized that for me in that moment, I felt he was still out there and I didn't really know where he was. And that was very... quite an upsetting thought. And yeah, a lot of people see organ transplant as like giving someone's death a meaning, a means to an end, a silver lining to the opioid crisis. And I found those thoughts very discomforting. I thought they were very science fiction-y, very, you know, utopia. And they really disturbed me when people would make that. I don't think anyone's death needs to have a meaning or should have that meaning, one group being used to put an end to the other one suffering. So I started the book off with that letter because that was the first moment I realized I needed to research this story more.
1: Talk to me about the research you did around the relationship between opioid addiction.

0: and an organ donation, or I think you just said organ transplantation.
1: Yeah, I mean, there's so many different terminologies. It's hard to get them all straight.
0: Yeah.
1: Because also the terminology changes to try to manipulate our thinking around it. So organ donation is very much the implying that it is a gift, you know, a gift of life. It's something that you give and you can't be compensated for as a donor. And then organ transplant, if we're assumed consent, as we do in Nova Scotia now, that is, you know, we're going to move towards organ transplantation because the organs are taken when you're dead. You don't donate them anymore. Anyways, that is off topic.
0: Sure, no. It's not off topic because it's something I didn't know.
1: Yeah.
0: And I hadn't even considered. Talk to me about this research between opioid addiction and,
1: yes.
0: and organ donation.
1: So when my dad died in 2015, I became very much obsessed with organ transplant and that history. But it wasn't until early 2020, to the end of 2020, when the opioid crisis started to build because of the lockdowns after the COVID-19 epidemic started, the lockdowns exacerbated the crisis. And when I saw the numbers coming out, the first thing that I thought was, that's a lot of organs. And that was a thought that struck me like a brick wall. And that's really where this book, I realized that a comic book would kind of be the way to go for it.
0: So what did you learn? You learned that there was more?
1: Yes. Oh, that's so I immediately started to do the research into this, and the opioid crisis is putting an end to the organ shortage in Canada because
0: otherwise these are younger people,
1: yeah.
0: Otherwise healthy.
1: Healthy young people who are dying on life support, just like my father. I mean, my father was 42. And so they die in this perfect preserved state. And the only thing that's gone is their brain. So really everything is viable.
0: You used a word. There's a couple of words came up. One is there are some people who would be like heartened by that, mm-hmm. or like silver lining is the term I think you used. You said I became obsessed by the research and obsessed by the story. I would actually say angry.
1: Mm-hmm.
0: Like you were angry because of the lack of acknowledgement of someone like your father, who these articles are being written almost in sort of a positive way. Because hey, more organs, mm-hmm. more people who have curable diseases, more people who are able to feel better due to a new organ. The anger you had came from, hey, there's no acknowledgement of the people where this came from.
1: Yeah, and there's almost a move to make addicts even more invisible in society. Like we see in Manitoba, they're being celebrated for these 72-hour holding facilities where they can take people who are going through a hard time off the street for them to, you know, just be out of sight. And then it is like they think they're doing everyone a favor, but I think that we're moving towards, we actually don't want to see them on the street at all. And that's the solution, is to just kind of remove them from the streets. And it seems strange to me to make them invisible yet benefit from them so much. So those two things playing at odds. And, you know, I realized too, when I was researching the history of organ transplant and just medical history in general, but organs, they always go up, they never come down. And so, you know, my dad never could have received an organ because of his history.
0: What does that mean? Organs always come up, they never go down?
1: In the system. In the system, they move up like socially. So there's a very, you know, there's like a waiting list, and who gets the organs is very much thought out. And it's a very human decision. There's a board of doctors of who gets the organs, and you have to kind of be a perfect human. So
0: You said I decided to turn it into a comic book.
1: Yeah.
0: When did you decide that? When did you start drawing about this grief and this anger you were feeling?
1: Well, there's a drawing at the beginning of the book where I'm like very, I'm having a moment where I'm just drawing nonstop hearts, and they're kind of pasted all over the walls. And that was, you know, around the time where I was just drawing organs repeatedly in just not a healthy mental state. And I always knew that, I mean, illustrating was just always my way of coping with anything. And I thought that if I could just channel the research and pain into a project, that I could maybe make peace with it. And, you know, that's something in the book that I get from my mother. And in the book, she says, turn that fixation into art, girl. You know, she's like, you go get it. And so that's I don't know if that's a healthy thing to do, but I think artists turning their pain into art does help. I think it's somehow therapeutic.
0: I'm Tom Power. You're listening to Q. You're in the middle of my conversation with the Montreal writer and illustrator, Arizona O'Neill. We've been talking about her debut graphic novel, Opioids and Organs, which is based on the death of Arizona's dad due to a heroin overdose back in 2015.

0: Dean and the decision she made to donate his organs. I mean, it's definitely a heavy topic, and Arizona just finished telling you about her anger and her grief. I should say the book, though, for being about all those things, is really funny and lighthearted and whimsical and sweet. So as Arizona delves deeper into the history of organ donation and transplantation in the book, she ends up traveling all over the world searching for answers. University campuses, medical museums, catacombs in Paris. And she's not alone. And back to the whimsical side of the book, Arizona is joined by two trusty sidekicks that accompany her on her journey.
1: I mean, up until now, what we're talking about seems incredibly dark, right? And you're like, oh, do I want to read this book? It's so heavy. But I actually think that the book is very funny.
0: Very funny. Very kind of silly.
1: Yes. And my two companions are Frankenstein's monster and a lizard named Izzy.
0: Frankenstein's monster because, hey, both built out of parts,
1: yeah,
0: you know?
1: The original organ transplant recipient.
0: Yeah, right. Yeah, and you talk about Shelley and you talk about that.
1: Yeah.
0: And then the lizard because...
1: Well, both of them are personifications of my inner voices. And I don't know if this is for everyone, but when I was experiencing grief, my inner monologue became incredibly loud, like almost deafening. And yeah, I felt like it had multiple personalities. You know, there would be this one voice that was like just very upsetting and saying the most horrible things. And then there'd be one that would be calming. And I guess that's what we call the angel and demon, like on our shoulders. But Izzy, the lizard, became the voice in my head that represented my anxieties and my obsessive compulsions and all my negative traits, which I think is interesting because everyone I talk to loves the lizard. And I'm like, so what you're saying is the worst part of me is the part that you love.
0: Yeah, the lizard was my favorite part of it too.
1: Exactly. So I thought he was all of my negative traits, but maybe that's what is the best of me.
0: No. I think what it is that he's the one that I most, and I think we all would most recognize. I don't think we all have the Frankenstein voice.
1: Yes.
0: Who does Frankenstein represent?
1: Well, Frankenstein is supposed to be a grounding presence, and that's why he's this large, you know, very soft creature. I mean, that's not how everybody would see Frankenstein's monster, but I picture that in pop culture, that image of him with a little girl by the water. And anyways, that's how I picture me as a child. So he's my more rational thoughts and my more comforting side.
0: Why do you picture you as sitting with Frankenstein monster by the sea when you think about yourself as a child?
1: I think for me, having a mother who was an author, classic literature is so engulfed in my childhood. And Frankenstein was a bedtime story that my mother used to tell to me over and over again in her own words.
0: Would she read? No, she would say it in her own words.
1: She would say it in her own words. And but what would be wrapped up into this is she would bring in the lore of Mary Shelley, and she would often talk about Mary Shelley as if she was a friend, and talk about, you know, the comparisons between her and Mary Shelley because, I mean, it's going to sound dark when I say it, but Mary Shelley, you know, had a lot of depression around her children and, you know, her husband. And my mom was like, I am a writer and I am a genius. And Mary Shelley, too, had the same difficulties that I went through, mother too young and, you know, that kind of darkness that came with motherhood as well. And so at a certain point, I loved Frankenstein so much that I started to see him as a kind of a twisted sibling of sorts.
0: You started to see him as a twisted sibling. You started to see him as sort of like, hey,
1: he's part of our family. He's part of our lore. Mary Shelley's part of our family as well.
0: you mentioned your mom there, and she shows up in the book, and you go over to Ireland to visit her. And I love that scene. And I remember talking to you both last year, and she would tell stories about you guys going to cafes together when you were a kid, and she'd be writing and you'd be given drawing assignments to help keep you busy. Mm-hmm. And you write about this a little bit in the book, and I hope you might be able to. And your dad was a creative person too, right?
1: Yes. Yeah, definitely. He kind of just brought life into any room. He was very good at redecorating spaces was what my mom always said.
0: You talk a little bit about in the book that maybe being an artist is sort of predetermined. It wasn't something you really had a...
1: Oh, absolutely. I had no say in it. There was no one in my family. When I was growing up, I didn't see anyone who had a regular job. Everyone was artists. I didn't even really understand that there was another way to go. I thought everybody just kind of, you know, made art and went, I'm broke.
0: Yeah. the way you looked at me when you said it, you were like, oh, you know, it was a very serious, like, had I known accountant existed?
1: I don't know. I think, you know, I think there were moments in my life where I did try to maybe go down a more traditional path.
0: Oh, really? What were you thinking?
1: Well, I was a bookseller for 10 years, and there was a very real possibility of me running a bookstore one day. Mm-hmm. I think there still is.

0: is. Yeah, actually. I could do both.
1: You mentioned earlier you drew a lot of organs after your dad died, and you draw a lot of organs in this book. Hearts and lungs and intestines and brains and like true anatomy of a body that's been opened up. Again, to your point that this is not a dark, depressing book. It's actually quite beautiful at times and sort of whimsical and especially the heart drawings. So can you talk to me about just drawing these organs? Like, do you learn anything? Do you process anything? Do you notice anything just by drawing over and over and again the insides of our bodies?
0: I mean, I think that the part that really changed me was the part where I have a conversation with a heart.
1: Yeah.
0: So I drew this little character of a heart that comes out and tells me the history of the heart.
1: How do you feel about the Arizona you write about in this book? You said this, I hope you don't mind me saying this, that before, when you first came in, we were sort of talking about with before we turned the microphones on about like, hey, you know, I was 24. You were 19, 20 years old when your dad?
0: 21.
1: 21. So we're not too far from the same age when my dad died, when your dad died and my dad died. And I was talking about, we were talking about like stages of grief and how like you're 5 years out and you're still totally messed up. And I said, you know, and you said something to me like, and I said, do you know what I mean by that? You said, yeah, those were the years I was obsessed with organ donation.
0: The first 5 years.
1: Can you talk to me about like that Arizona and how you see that Arizona now?
0: Yeah, I mean, that Arizona, I don't know. I think that a lot of my friends will be happy to receive this book because they'll know that my ranting had a purpose. So I think for those 5 years, I might have burdened a lot of people in my life with hearing about organ transplant constantly. I couldn't be brought anywhere. And that's kind of there's a scene in the book where I try to go out for drinks with friends and I just go off on it.
1: I hope you don't take this as patronizing or condescending because it's really not in the spirit of how I mean it. But when I was seeing your sort of obsession and going through this grief myself, like when I've seen your obsession with organ donation after your dad's dying, the whole time I was reading it, I was just thinking, oh, poor Arizona. Grief is so hard.
0: Yeah.
1: You know what I mean?
0: And she should go to therapy.
1: Well, just that grief is so hard.
0: Grief is so hard. And you never know how it's going to materialize. And anything in pop culture, I just started to notice organ transplant everywhere in television and movies and books. And so there was no escaping. Like, that's how my grief was triggered, was every time someone brought up organ donation. And, you know, there was like in Squid Game, there was that huge B plot of the organs being harvested during the games. And that sent me spiraling.
1: I felt nothing but love for you when I was reading it, to be honest.
0: Thank you.
1: You know, I know it's a weird thing to say, but I did. I just, you know, I know how grief can shag you up. It was an emotional experience for me reading the end of the book. And I heard that it was also an emotional experience for you.
0: Yes. I mean, at first there was a different ending to the book that was a lot more cynical, a lot darker, a lot less evolved. And I'm not going to give anything away, but there's a location that I visit at the end of the book. And I had written this ending before visiting it. And once I visited that location, I actually did return home and completely changed the end. So I was looking for some sort of closure on my trip around the world, and I really did find it. And I wasn't sure until going that I would. Yeah.
1: I was happy you did.
0: Yeah.
1: what have you gotten out of this process? Like you talked earlier about how, you know, I want to make peace through art. Did it help?
0: Absolutely. Actually, when I drew the last page of the book, which is, you know, there's a starry sky, that's all I'll say. I like wept. And I think it was just the closure of the project that I had worked so long on. And there was a feeling that once I finish this project, I never have to revisit this topic in this way again. And I can finally move on. And I do think that I reached that point. And I'm very excited that the book will touch so many people who have also gone through this and who don't feel like they can speak on it. You know, when my dad died, I had actually some people close to me tell me I shouldn't even tell people that he died of a heroin overdose because it would change the way they saw me. Saw me.
1: Oh.
0: To have that addiction so close to oneself, it would change, like having a parent who had OD'd was like kind of the big taboo.
1: There's a brokenness or there's a...
0: Yeah, just like a dark side, like that you come from addiction.
1: Yeah.
0: And I've grown so far past being scared of that taboo. And, you know, I think addiction, especially in Canada, touches us all. We're all affected by it, and we all have someone close to us going through it.
1: There's no one listening to this who does not also love those people and think about those people deeply as humans. And I thought about that so much when I was reading this book. Arizona, you wrote a beautiful book. Thanks for coming in.
0: Thank you.
1: Arizona O'Neill is a Montreal-based author and illustrator. Her debut graphic novel, Opioids and Organs, is out now.

Some incredibly sad news came out over the weekend, especially in our small little Canadian music community, that Chris Dirksen, the renowned Cree composer and cellist, died. Chris was originally from Tall Cree in Treaty 8 territory in Alberta. Their music was sort of genre bending, classical music, folk music, traditional indigenous music, new music, experimental music. Incredible music is how I'd put it. Chris got their start in the early 2000s playing the festival circuit with Tanya Takak. That's where I had first met them, and soon became a fixture with symphonies all over the country. They work with folks like the Royal Winnipeg Ballet and the National Arts Center. And I want to read a couple of tributes from those organizations honoring Chris's life. The NAC praised Chris for bringing a, quote, powerful and unmistakable voice to contemporary music, saying that their work resonated across the country and the world. The Orchestre Metropolitain in Montreal said that they were a singular and committed artist and a deeply human, generous, and authentic person. And the UBC School of Music praised their extraordinary impact on contemporary music. I don't really know what to say. I mean, I got to know Chris pretty well at festivals and doing gigs around this country. And it's such incredibly shocking news and incredibly tragic news. So I just want to send our love out to not just Chris's family, but to their collaborators, the people they worked with, and their community who love them so deeply. And I thought we could play some of Chris's music. So this is one of Chris's compositions off their album from back in 2010. It's called The Cusp. This is called We Danced, or Movement 1.

From their album, The Cusp, that is the acclaimed composer and cellist Chris Dirksen with We Danced, Movement 1. Chris Dirksen, the great Chris Dirksen, died over the weekend. They were 45 years old. And that is it for Q today. Tomorrow on the show, you'll hear my conversation with the outgoing director of the Stratford Festival, Anthony Cimolino. We'll see you then, later on.

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1: I'm Sean Henry. 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
4: A growing number of Canadians are finding themselves in financial trouble to the point that they are filing for insolvency. We'll hear one man's story and get advice from financial experts on how to dig yourself out of trouble. That's coming up on the Current Review.
5: From CBC News, the world this hour, I'm Gavin Day. Prime Minister Mark Carney met with BC Premier David Eby in Vancouver Wednesday to discuss the province, how the province fits in with Ottawa's major projects plans. As Katie DeRosa tells us, they struck a friendly tone despite differences over a proposed pipeline to the West Coast.
6: Premier David Eby and Prime Minister Mark Carney met for about 45 minutes this morning in downtown Vancouver. Eby praised the Prime Minister for supporting BC's critical mineral sector and clean energy. But when it comes to a proposed bitumen pipeline from Alberta to BC, Eby affirmed his support for the tanker ban off the North Coast.
7: Developing our economy has to go hand in hand with environmental protection for the next generation, including the North Coast tanker ban.
6: The ban would have to be lifted if a pipeline were to run north to Prince Rupert. Ahead of the meeting, Carney spoke to a business audience at the Greater Vancouver Board of Trade. He had a frank message about expanding Canada's energy economy, including the proposed pipeline.
8: We don't want to hear what people are against. We want to hear what they're for. And if you're for something, we will get behind you.
6: Katie DeRosa, CBC News, Victoria.
5: Meantime, Ottawa is offering to spend about $164 million towards boosting protections for whales off BC's coast. Part of the money would go toward implementing and enforcing existing rules, including vessel speed limits. It would also help fund an effort to make BC ferries run quieter with newer technology. Alberta's United Conservative Caucus Party Caucus had to issue a correction on a statement Wednesday afternoon. The initial statement said a committee had voted to recommend putting the Forever Canada petition question to a referendum, but it was released before the committee had a chance to even vote. CBC's Emma Zhao has more.
9: The statement was released during the committee meeting. It claimed the committee recommended the government include a question on the fall provincial referendum asking whether Albertans want to stay in Canada. The committee had not yet voted on that recommendation. NDP member Christina Gray says this was an affront to the committee.
10: To see a press release about the expected outcome of a vote coming out from the UCP caucus, what an

0: offense to the dignity of the assembly that this is.
1: The Forever Canadian petition collected double the signatures it needed to be considered successful. Thomas Lukasik, who launched the Pro-Canada campaign, told the committee he wants the vote to go to the legislature for MLAs to have their say, an option for citizen-initiative petitions. UCP MLA and committee member Jason Nixon pushed to recommend the question to a referendum.
2: We could choose to ignore 400,000 people and tell them their signatures don't matter.
1: The committee adjourned before members had a chance to vote on the next steps for the Pro-Canada petition. Emma Jaw, CBC News, Edmonton.
3: U.S. President Donald Trump calls his Justice Department's indictment of Raul Castro as a very big moment. The former Cuban president is charged with conspiracy to murder U.S. citizens. They stem from the shooting down of two U.S. civilian airplanes in 1996. Trump dismissed the idea that the charges could lead to further escalation between the two nations.
4: I don't think there needs to be. Look, the place is falling apart. It's a mess. And they've really lost control of Cuba.
3: Cuba's current president, Miguel Díaz-Canel, has called the charges against Castro a political maneuver devoid of any legal foundation. CBC's The Fifth Estate has learned the home of the newly elected president of Cricket Canada was the target of a shooting this morning in Surrey, BC. Police say the house was occupied, but no one was injured, and the investigation is in the early stages, but the shooting is believed to be extortion-related. A recent Fifth Estate investigation found allegations of mismanagement and influence of organized crime at Cricket Canada. Some of those allegations were connected to the new president, Arvinder Khosa. And the Montreal Victoires are the first Canadian champions of the Professional Women's Hockey League. Abby Rock scored twice as the Victoires beat the Ottawa Charge 4-0 in Ottawa. The Victoires won the best-of-five series 3-1 and claim the Walter Cup. And that is the World This Hour. For CBC News, I'm Gavin Day.
5: Here is your Environment Canada weather forecast. In Montreal, clearing, low of 6, with winds becoming light around midnight. Tomorrow, sunny, a high of 17. In Quebec City, a frost advisory going down to 2 with a risk of frost. Tomorrow, sunny, high of 17. In the eastern townships, partly cloudy, low of 2 with frost. Tomorrow, sunny, high of 14. And in the Gaspé region, heavy wind gusts overnight up to 90 kilometers an hour, low of 4 tomorrow, 13, and mainly sunny skies.

0: and welcome to The Current Review on CBC Radio 1. My name's Matt Galloway. Coming up, tracking the Ebola outbreak in the Democratic Republic of Congo and Uganda and why this outbreak is so difficult to contain. Then your responses to our story about how boys are struggling in the education system and being left behind in schools. But we begin with the bills piling up, collection agencies on the line, and a rising number of Canadians saying they cannot make those payments anymore. We know that times are tough for a lot of Canadians right now. In the first 3 months of this year, more than 37,000 people filed for insolvency in Canada. That's the highest number of consumer insolvencies since the financial crisis in 2009. These are people who know they can't pay back their debts. And we'll talk about what's behind these numbers and how Canadians can get help in just a moment. But first, we're joined by somebody who knows that situation personally. Sean Picard works full-time in retail in Toronto. 2 years ago, he had to get help with his finances, and he's here with me in our Toronto studio to tell that story. Thanks for being here, and thanks for agreeing to talk about this. I'm going to ask you questions about money, and we're told we're never supposed to ask people about money. So you're willing to speak about this openly, I think, which is really important.
1: I'm willing to share. I think it's important, yeah.
0: When did things start to go sideways with your finances?
1: I'd probably say probably over 15 years ago, to be honest. You know, I started out very young as a student with our first Visa card and, you know, start making some real money. My Visa limit starts going up and up and up. And I realize, oh, and I come to a point where I can't actually pay this back and make a dent. I'm just paying interest at this point. And at that point, I was like, oh, this is a little bit scary. How can I get out of this financial hole? That was about 15 years ago. Mm. But didn't really know where to go or who to talk to. It wasn't really talked about.
0: That was 15 years ago. And I said 2 years ago, you had to get help with your finances.
1: So I was just floating. I was basically just throwing money at interest where it wasn't going down. I was avoiding calls from creditors, avoiding calls from the bank, trying to just

0: make the problem go away without it actually resolving itself.
1: Yeah. Can I ask you some questions about numbers?
0: Yes.
1: Part of this is about what you're bringing in versus what's going out.
0: Yeah.
1: So how much money, if you don't mind me asking, were you making in and around that time?
0: I was probably making around $50K a year.
1: About $50,000
0: yeah.
1: a year.
0: Yeah.
1: And then how much debt were you carrying?
0: I was carrying probably about $25,000,
1: $30,000. On a credit card or credit cards?
0: On a credit card. One credit card.
1: $25,000 to $30,000.
0: Yeah.
1: And so what would that mean in terms of how you were able to strike a balance or not? I mean, what were you sacrificing to be able to pay or at least service that debt?
0: At some points, I wasn't servicing the debt. I was basically ignoring it. I ignored it for years, honestly, where I would just let the calls come through, not answer them. But at certain points, I was not being able to go out all the time, enjoy activities with my friends. I wasn't able to like eat as properly as I would want to. So yeah, I mean, it was a juggling act. I was able to survive, but it was difficult. Yeah.
1: What was it like having that giant cloud of debt sort of hanging over your head all the time?
0: I mean, mental well-being was not great. You always have that concern in the back of your head of who is going to be calling, what letters am I getting in the mail? So it gets a little daunting trying to push that to one side in order to, I don't know, make it day to day.
1: And the calls were coming in on your phone.
0: Yes.
1: What were they, what was that like?
0: It was tough. It was really interesting trying to have to explain why I can't pay my Visa card, why I can't pay the interest down and make up the payments, and trying to come up with excuses.
1: Do you have a sense, I want to get to how you kind of got out of that hole, mm-hmm. but do you have a sense as to why that was happening? You said that you were young, you got a credit card, and then the limit started to go up.
0: Yeah.
1: How do you understand how you ended up in that kind of situation?
0: That's a good question. Lack of discipline, I guess, you know, I mean.
1: And it's not a judgment question. It's just a curious question.
0: Honestly, I would say lack of discipline. In my spare time, I'm a musician. I like to go out. I like to enjoy life, right? Mm. And I didn't really think of the consequences of that. So, you know, trying to live a lifestyle that I couldn't financially keep up with the paychecks that I was getting in at that time.
1: When did you realize that you needed to get help? At what point, was there a moment when the kind of light bulb went on? Or?
0: I mean, yeah, probably a couple of years after I moved to Toronto. So I've been here for about 12 years now, probably 4 years in. I was like, this probably isn't sustainable living in the most expensive city in Canada or one of. So that was kind of a light bulb moment. But it was, again, trying to figure out where to go or who to talk to. And there's a lot of information that you don't know if you can trust or not. And when you go down like rabbit holes on the internet, you see some things that may seem too good to be true or some things that just don't seem right. So I spent a lot of time looking at that information and not really doing anything with it because none of my circle had gone through what I was experiencing or at least weren't sharing what they were going through.
1: The not sharing thing is key. You're talking about this now, but was there a point at which there was shame or embarrassment about the situation that you found yourself in?
0: A little bit, but I mean, everyone has financial issues, no matter like how well off you are. Mm-hmm. I wouldn't say shame. I think it was more shameful that I didn't seek help as quickly as I should have or wanted to, because when I did eventually reach out and get help, it was one of like the easiest, breeziest things that I've ever done. Yeah. And I was regretful that I hadn't started it sooner.
1: Who did you reach out to? Because in the city of Toronto, you can see on the back of buses and the subway, there are advertisements for people who, are you drowning in debt? Are you in, and they'll promise to get you out.
0: Yes.
1: So who did you turn to?
0: So I turned to Scott over here in the studio with me.
1: Scott Terrio, who we're going to talk to in just a moment.
0: Yes, exactly.
1: And what does Scott do?
0: As a insolvency trustee, is that? Mm-hmm. Is that
1: licensed insolvency trustee?
0: Yes. Yeah, see, I remember some of the terms. But yeah, I was doing a lot of research. And like you said, on the buses, on the billboards, on the back of cars, you see all this information on websites and you really don't know who to trust. So I did my due diligence and did a lot of research and finally came across your organization that you work for and read Google reviews and whatnot and finally just made the leap of faith and filled out the online form and got contacted the next day. And then from there on, it just felt like a very seamless way to talk about my situation.
1: And so for somebody who hasn't gone through that, what is the process like? What happens when you contact an insolvency trustee and you have $25,000, $30,000 in debt? What goes on?
0: So they're going to get back to

0: to you. They're going to talk to you about your situation, what kind of debts you may hold. So for me, it was credit card debt mainly, but there was also some CRA debt as well. They'll go over what your income is, your rent situation, any sort of other expenses that you have. You'll lay out your debt, and they'll come up with solutions to guide you through how you can get out of this debt.
1: And so what were the options that were presented to you?
0: So there was a consumer proposal, which is what I ended up going through.
1: And what is that?
0: Coming to an agreement with my bank, mm-hmm. my debtors, where I was able to pay back that debt over a fixed period of time and where my interest would stop.
1: And so they stopped the interest, and then you create a plan to pay off the principal.
0: Yes. Yeah. So basically, the way that we worked it out, was going to be a 5-year plan, and I could break down the payments in whatever way works best for me. So I was paying weekly. So I pay every time I get a paycheck, it immediately goes out of my bank account. So I don't even see it. Don't have to think about it. It goes directly to the magic place where my debt goes down.
1: And that was a couple of years ago.
0: That was about almost 2 years ago now.
1: And so what's your financial situation like now, if you don't mind me asking?
0: You know, it's getting better. I mean, I'm still struggling in a big city, but I've come to terms with ways that I need to better prepare myself to get by day by day. I make my lunches, you know, I'm not going out for dinner every
1: day. So you've changed your lifestyle so that that kind of debt doesn't accumulate again.
0: Exactly. And putting that money into more productive things. So creating a savings account of kind of a backup plan for me. So if anything were to happen, I would at least have something to fall back on. Mm-hmm. Whereas before, if something were to happen, I would have absolutely no safety net.
1: What is it like to have that cloud kind of not hanging over your head and not worrying, as you said, who's going to send you something in the mail or who's going to call you on the phone?
0: I mean, yeah, my mental well-being is definitely a lot better. I mean, I'm not scared to pick up the phone when someone's calling me. It's one of my loved ones, one of my friends. Yeah.
1: You know, there's a lot of people who will find themselves in this situation and would not be brave and bold enough to come on the radio and talk about it to mm-hmm. a bunch of strangers, but also just to talk about it even to their friends or family. Mm-hmm. Life is expensive these yes. days. And as I said, we have this huge number of Canadians, with 37,000 people in the first 3 months of this year who filed for insolvency. What advice would you give somebody who's going through what you are in the midst of?
0: I think be brave enough to take the first step to reach out to someone that is in that industry that is there to help you to get out of that debt. Because if I was listening to the radio and someone was talking to me right now, I would have done it a long time ago. I wouldn't have thought about it for so many years. Mm-hmm. Like I said, like I was thinking about it for almost 10 years and I've only done it 2 years ago. If I had done it back then, I would be far out of debt. I'd have a savings and I'd probably be, I don't know, on my way to buying a condo. Who knows? Maybe not quite.
1: I'm really glad that you would be willing to talk about this. It's an important story, and hearing from somebody who is in the midst of it is really key. Good luck and thank you very much.
0: Thank you for having me.
1: Sean Picard is working on getting rid of his debt. He was with me in our Toronto studio. Joined now by a couple of people to talk about why more Canadians are finding themselves in Sean's shoes and what they can do about it. He mentioned Scott Terrio. Scott Terrio advised Sean on his debt issues. He's manager of consumer insolvency at Hoyes Mikkelsen Associates, a licensed insolvency trustee firm. He's also with us in our Toronto studio. And Stacey Janczak-Oleksy is the CEO of Money Mentors. It's an Alberta nonprofit credit counseling agency. And she is also a certified educator in personal finance, certified financial counselor as well. And she is in Edmonton. Scott, how typical is a story like Sean's?
2: Very. I speak to 7, 8, 9, 10 people a day with the kind of things that Sean has presented.
1: And, 7, 8, 9, 10 people a day?
2: These days, yeah. It wasn't that much before. It has increased substantially. As you said, life's expensive. And it's so expensive that this is turning the crank for a lot of people. The tipping point is hitting people where before it really wasn't.
1: And so when they call you, what's the first thing that you say to them?
2: You got any debt?
1: which is why they're calling.
2: So, yeah, tell me about, yeah, we just talk. None of it's nefarious. Nobody's gone out and got $50,000 in credit card debt on purpose. It's usually, like Sean said, it's a slow burn. And, you know, sometimes they get you when you're 18 and your first credit card and you don't know anything about money or life and you're having a great time with your friends. That's cool. But ultimately, you know, life sort of catches up to you. And if you're underemployed or not making money that's sufficient enough to pay $2,500 in rent in Toronto, for example, mm-hmm. or actually anywhere, really.
1: Just about anywhere.
2: Yeah, I was just going to say this is a cross-country issue, and it's catching up to people because life is very expensive.
1: Who is coming to you for help?
2: Well, so for a decade, it was renters.

0: When I go grocery shopping, a bag of apples is $9 to $11. It doesn't come with caramel or a foot rub. So, you know, that's expensive. And now, you know, we've got the Iran war. And so here we are at the gas pump paying exorbitant amounts. Throw in tariffs and higher unemployment in certain provinces. And now we've got what we've got, right, where people are really struggling. And I always say, you know what, debt doesn't discriminate. You know, we all do, but debt sure doesn't. It will come for anybody, you know, who's not paying attention.
1: When does, in your experience, when is it that somebody realizes that they need to come to an organization like yours for some help?
0: There's space between, as Sean had mentioned, knowing you need help and going and actually making that call. We always say, you know, calling us is one of the hardest calls to make, right? Because you finally admit that here you are and you've got some troubles. And, you know, money's not about money. This is not always, it becomes a money problem once, you know, folks get to Scott or myself, but it's a relationship problem with your own money, right? And we don't teach people. Sean mentioned, you know, this lack of discipline, like he took full ownership of it. And that's great that he takes full accountability, but it's not just him. Those credit limits were increased without permission back then. And so it's pretty hard to say no to, you know, what we perceived as free money because no one teaches us how to deal with this.
1: The other part of this is that stress and that shame that we were hearing about. If you're worried about who's calling on the phone or what's going to come into the mailbox, Stacey, what have you heard from people about what that does to people?
0: Matt, we get people calling every month who are suicidal, right, over their money. I did a suicide intervention with a gentleman who had $5,000 of debt because, again, it's not money. It's not about the money. It's your relationship and perception of it, right? And so we are getting people calling in that are at the end of the rope in their relationship because they've been fighting with their person about money, you know, the mental health, the sleep, you know, problems. So it just impacts everybody, you know, who's got debt all over, you know, physically, mentally, emotionally, relationally. And of course, how are you supposed to be productive at work the next day?
1: Scott, we heard a little bit from Sean in terms of the options that you were able to offer him. When somebody calls and says, I need help, what can you give them?
2: Well, so we walk people through everything possible. What I mean by that is, I mean, we offer personal bankruptcies and consumer proposals because those are the provisions under the Bankruptcy Act. But that's not all. I think something like 4 out of 10 people who call us never end up filing anything. That's very normal because we don't want people to do something that isn't the optimum thing they can do for their situation, and everybody's different. Obviously, bankruptcy, I think the general public has a common knowledge of what bankruptcy is, but a proposal is a provision that provides people like Sean a way out where you're going from having no plan to having a plan. And the earlier you call, the better, because you have more options if you call me now than you do in 12 or 24 months, period.
1: Stacey, your organization is a nonprofit. What are you able to offer people when they are facing insolvency, when they need your help?
0: Yeah, you know, my experience has been is that when we, you know, consumers come to see us, you know, we want to certainly listen, hear what's going on. And then the numbers will dictate what options are available, right? Whether that's an insolvency. And if it's insolvency, then what we want to do is introduce them to insolvency trustees, you know, that are, you know, trustworthy and good people in their community. And then they can choose to make that call. There are other options prior to insolvency. We operate Part X called the Orderly Payment of Debt Program in Alberta. It's not insolvency. So it's putting together all your debts at 5%, and then you can get out of debt in a, you know, reasonable amount of time. There is also nonprofit credit counseling that offers the debt management program. And that's before the whole DIY options, right? Budgeting, you know, going through your expenses and seeing what you can cut, refinancing or conventional financing. And sometimes it's just having a fireside chat with your creditors, you know, to ask for lower interest or ask for a break.
1: Can I ask you about the budgeting piece? Because I imagine there are people who are listening who are saying, you put yourself in this position that you didn't budget. You weren't paying attention. You thought the credit card was free money. And they might say, you know, of a previous generation or in their own experience that they were better at managing money. What would you say to people like that who are listening, Stacey?
0: I wouldn't agree with them. You know what? I think humans are humans. And I think that had my grandparents had the same access to information and social media and credit and buy now, pay later and blah, blah, blah, we probably would have seen them too as clients.
1: What did you say, Scott? You have 8, 9, 10 people who call you every day?
2: Yeah.
1: You think that number is going to keep going up?
2: Yeah. Well, for sure. It's not like it was at all 2 years ago, even a year ago. We've got people faced with mortgage renewals, which is the biggest wave, 26, 27, the ones who bought at the super low.

0: rates 5 years ago. They're facing $600, $1,000 a month more in their mortgage payments. How do you do that? COVID lag. I mean, people are still suffering from COVID. I meet with people every day who lost their job in COVID and still haven't recovered. All of these things didn't exist when there was a spike the last time. Hmm. So I think we're in for a ride here, is my opinion.
1: That's like a rough ride. It's good to have you both here to talk about this. Thank you very much.
0: Thank you very much, Matt.
2: Thank you.
1: Scott Terrio is manager of consumer insolvency at Hoyes Mikalos and Associates. He was with me in our Toronto studio. Stacey Yanchuk Alexi is the CEO of Money Mentors. It's an Alberta nonprofit credit counseling agency. She was in Edmonton. As we mentioned, 37,000 Canadians filed for insolvency in the first 3 months of this year. There is a shame and a stigma that still surrounds this, and yet it is a very common thing that we are going through as Canadians, and we would love to hear your stories about this. Do you know somebody in this situation? Have you yourself had to get help with your finances? And what turned things around for you? You can let us know. This is in many ways one of the stories of our times. You can let us know via email. The email address is thecurrent@cbc.ca. 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I'm Matt Galloway.
3: I'm deeply concerned about the scale and the speed of the epidemic.
1: Deeply concerned were the words of the World Health Organization Director General Tedros Adhanom Ghebreyesus on Tuesday. The epidemic he's talking about is an Ebola outbreak in the Democratic Republic of Congo and Uganda. The WHO said this morning that the number of suspected cases has hit 600, with more than 130 suspected deaths. And the WHO expects those numbers to climb in the coming days. Complicating the situation is instability in the northeastern part of Congo, where the virus is spreading along the border with South Sudan and Uganda.
3: Conflict has intensified since late 2025, and the fighting has escalated significantly over the past 2 months, resulting in civilian deaths. Over 100,000 people have been newly displaced.
1: The Ebola strain afflicting this region has no approved vaccine and no known treatment. Helen Branswell is an infectious diseases correspondent with Stat News, has been reporting on this. It's good to have you back on our program. What do we know about the strain that has led to this outbreak of Ebola? Again, the WHO and Dr. Cabrera is saying that he's deeply concerned about the scale and speed of what's going on right now.
4: Yeah, so this outbreak is being caused by a type of Ebola that's called Bundibugyo. It's been outbreaks with this strain or species, excuse me, have been rare in the past. In fact, there have only been two previous outbreaks. It was discovered in 2007, and then there was another one in 2012. You know, in many ways, it looks like, I mean, in terms of illness, it looks like the other types of Ebola viruses. This one is thought to have a slightly lower case fatality rate, but we're not talking single digits. We're still talking sort of maybe 50% or so. So still a very serious virus.
1: How do you understand the concern that the WHO is articulating there, saying, again, that they're deeply concerned about the scale and speed of this?
4: Well, first of all, this is already the third largest outbreak on record, and it was only, you know, confirmed to be happening last Friday. So that's enormous. It's in a part of the DRC where, as Dr. Tedros was saying, there's lots of insecurity fighting. It's a very difficult area in which to respond to outbreaks like this. There was a Ebola Zaire outbreak in that part of the country in 2018 that dragged on for 2 years and was eventually the second largest outbreak on record with about 3,500 cases and 2,300 deaths. So, you know, all of the ingredients are there for a very long and protracted outbreak.
1: The WHO has been saying that this likely started a couple of months ago. What do we know about when the outbreak was first detected, and how do you understand that timeline?
4: I heard that this morning as well, and I was a bit surprised because often without Ebola outbreaks, they smolder for, you know, 4 or 5 months or something before they really sort of hit the radar. This one, they seem to feel did start, you know, sometime maybe in

0: March or April. And but it just amplified very quickly because of the circumstances. And for instance, there have been cases in hospitals in cities, which all the, you know, is always a bad combination. So the person that they have talked about as a possible index case was a healthcare worker who became sick on the 24th of April. And this morning at the press conference, there was some reference to somebody who died on April 20th. So that takes it back further. A healthcare worker is unlikely to have been the index case. A healthcare worker is more likely somebody who contracted it from someone who came in for care and wasn't recognized as an Ebola case. And so they weren't taking adequate precautions.
1: I guess there are just questions, and we'll get into this in our next conversation. But given the fact that, as I was saying earlier, Ebola is one of those viruses where you just hear the name of it and people push the alarm bell, there are just questions as to what we know about why it went undetected for weeks. And part of this is about, as you said, the circumstances in which it's unfolding in, right?
0: Right. Well, you know, there's been some reporting. It's not mine, but it's comes from very good sources that the test that was being used in the region was a test that was specific for, in fact, Tedros said this morning's press conference, that the test that was specific was being used in the region was a test designed to detect Ebola Zaire, which is the strain or species of Ebola that most commonly causes outbreaks and was responsible for that outbreak in 2018. That test doesn't detect Bundibugyo. And it seems that when they got negative tests, you know, they weren't quick to sort of push the specimens on to a different lab to see if they could come up with a different answer. Eventually, specimens were sent to the national lab in Kinshasa, and there they did more detailed tests and discovered that it was Bundibugyo.
1: As I said in the introduction, there is no vaccine or treatment for this strain or species, as you're saying, of Ebola?
0: Yeah. So, you know, there've been efforts underway for years to come up with them, but there's no market for this and no incentive for manufacturers, like pharmaceutical manufacturers, to make these vaccines. It's a hugely expensive endeavor, and they would only ever sell vaccines in minute quantities. So it's just not, feasible. Smaller groups, NGO type organizations, have been trying to develop some vaccines, and one group has the rights to a Bundibugyo vaccine that is based on the VSV platform, which was mostly developed. Well, no, the platform itself wasn't developed, but it's the basis of the licensed Ebola Zaire vaccine or VBO that was mostly developed at the National Lab in Winnipeg. So, you know, it's quite conceivable that a vaccine using that same process would also be quite effective, but they don't have any doses of it. And it was said this morning at the press conference that it would take between 6 to 9 months to generate some doses of that. So that's not going to be answer anytime soon. There has been a tiny bit of work in primates that suggests that ERVEBO might actually confer some cross protection, but the numbers of animals tested were so small, it's really not clear whether or not the WHO is going to recommend that the countries try using this licensed vaccine. And of course, the final decision on whether or not to try to take that into the field rests with the countries.
1: Just finally, the WHO has said that this is a public health emergency of international concern. What are you going to be watching for as this unfolds, as somebody who has covered a lot of these sorts of outbreaks?
0: How quickly, how big it gets. They were talking about modeling this morning that suggests that a worst case scenario was 1,000 cases. But, given that we're already at 600, I think that's a

0: almost optimistic. There will be, you know, large numbers of illnesses and deaths. The world will have to respond and help the country to contain this. Responders will become infected, unfortunately. It happens in every outbreak, although, you know, knowledge is very good about how to protect oneself. It still does happen, and we'll be in a situation as the United States is right now, where people who've been infected in the field, nationals of other countries who've been infected in the field, will have to be repatriated from DRC for care. That's always going to be a challenge. Your listeners are probably wondering whether or not it has an impact on their daily lives, mm-hmm. and it will not, in all likelihood. But I mean, these outbreaks are horrible and hugely destructive in the settings where they're occurring, and take massive amounts of effort and money to contain. And really, you know, the world would be much better off if there were vaccines for all of these strains, so that they could be deployed quickly when there are outbreaks.
1: Helen, it's good to speak with you as always about this. I really appreciate it. Thank you very much.
0: Thank you.
1: Helen Branswell is an infectious disease correspondent with Stat News. Dr. Joanne Liu is a physician and professor at McGill University School of Population and Global Health. She was the international president of Médecins Sans Frontières, led the international response to the West African Ebola epidemic from 2014 through 2016. She's in our Montreal studio. Knowing what you know, what concerns you the most about this outbreak and how quickly it spread?
2: What concerns me the most is the fact that right now we don't have the global picture of how many cases we are dealing with. We are just starting to contact tracing people, and we will see the number of suspected cases to increase with in accelerating way over the next few days. So until we know where are the different sort of cluster of cases, it's going to be hard to find out how big is the whole epidemic.
1: You were there on the ground in West Africa during the last big outbreak from 2014 through 2016. More than 11,000 people died. It was the largest Ebola outbreak in history. What stands out to you about your experience there? What was that like?
2: My experience in West Africa was very, very, very dramatic, because I think that we did not expect Médecins Sans Frontières, Doctors Without Borders, to be at the center of such a response with the local authorities. We were a key actors, especially in the first few months. And I think what stays with the people who have worked there and myself is how much we are basically dealing with death so many times in the same day, because more than 50% of our patients died. Mm. And I just remember when I was there talking to the staff, and they told me, Joanne, it doesn't make sense. Instead of building Ebola center, we're building morgue for our patients who are dead. And that's not what you want to do when you're a doctor.
1: That's harrowing. I can still hear it in your voice. I mean, you're shaken by what you saw.
2: Well, it's anyone who went through the West African Ebola outbreak, we had vivid memories from it. And this is why, as your guest Ellen Branswell said, we are keeping a close watch, and we want the best response ever in DRC today to prevent what happened in West Africa.
1: What is it going to take to get an outbreak like this under control, especially in a situation where there's no cure or treatment, but you're also dealing with an area where that has been, as I said earlier, racked by conflict, that is very unstable?
2: Yeah, just to be clear, I think why I'm worried is the fact that what I thought was the sort of, what was it, toxic mix of things in West Africa, as some of this in DRC right now, in the Ituri province, which is the fact that the epicenter is in the Mangwalu city, which is a mine city. The population is a mobile population. So if we say that the population is mobile, it means the virus is mobile. As it was reported, there is violence. There

0: armed groups. The armed groups are disputing the resources of the mines, but as well as creating so much insecurity, there are internally displaced people. We're talking about hundreds of thousands of people, 1.9 million people waiting for humanitarian aid. It's at the intersection of three countries, like in West Africa. So we're talking here about Democratic Republic of Congo, Uganda, and South Sudan. And the biggest thing, like we dealt exactly in West Africa in March 2020, is we have a lot of chains of transmission that, that meaning like one person infects another, but at one point it had been circling so much that those chains of transmission are not related to one to another. So it is as if you're dealing with different outbreaks in different places. So it means that it's circulating massively.
1: How worried then are you about this spreading across borders?
0: Well, there's already cases reported in Kampala, the capital of Uganda. That's one thing. So I think that now everybody is on the foot of alert because the Public Health Emergency of International Concern was called. There's much more surveillance and then some border control. There's screening at the border as well. I think there's going to be increased awareness about the fact that if you have been in contact with someone who's infected, you need to self-quarantine. If you have symptoms, you need to go to the hospital to get tested. But regardless, there's still going to be a lot of legwork to get everybody on the same foot. And I think one of the biggest challenge is about funerals, because we know that some of the cases we have right now are related to funerals. The practice in DRC is to wash the body and to touch the body, and the body is infected, and this is why you can as well get the virus. So it's very important that we get dignified and safe funerals, but you need to get the population on board. They need to accept to do that.
1: The federal government here says that there are no immediate plans for a travel ban for the affected countries. Do you believe that's the right response in this moment?
0: I think that what is the right thing to do at this moment is to help as much as we can DRC to tackle this epidemic. Because if we don't want cases to come here, it's by making sure that it's under control where it's happening right now.
1: But can you do both of those things? Can you do both of those things? I'll talk about aid in a moment, but is part of that also ensuring that, again, to some people it might seem like an extreme step, but that you ensure that those cases don't have the opportunity to travel here because you put in a travel ban?
0: I think that they're going to do the surveillance and the screening for people who are traveling, and that would do part of the trick. I think that we should discourage people to not go in DRC, as it is already under the Canadian Global Affairs Canada guidance if it's for unnecessary trip in DRC. So it's going to be different because we're going to have humanitarian aid worker who's going to go from Canada. The Red Cross is going to go. They have a team leaving in the next few days. So I think this is the reasonable approach.
1: Do you worry about the availability of foreign aid to help those on the ground? We have seen in the United States cuts to USAID. It was put, as they said, into the wood chipper, essentially destroyed. But also here in Canada, we have seen cuts to foreign aid as well. And so do you worry about the impact of that on the ground?
0: Well, I'm sure that it has weakened somehow the healthcare system to a certain extent, because USAID was basically financing 40% of the international humanitarian aid. So it must have impacted DRC, the Democratic Republic of Congo, because it's a country with a protracted crisis for the longest time, and it's been benefiting of some of that aid. So it must have some impact in the field.
1: What do you think we have learned from crises past? There was a report published on Monday by the Global Preparedness Monitoring Board saying in some ways that we aren't ready for the next pandemic. That's looking back at what happened during COVID, but it comes out at a time when we're thinking about this as well. This isn't a pandemic, but it is a crisis of international concern, says the WHO. Have we learned enough to deal with these sorts of outbreaks?
0: Thank you for the answer. It's so hard to answer. I think that we are much more aware. But I think because what we went through COVID-19, there's really a post-traumatic stress syndrome.

0: time about it. People don't want to talk about it because they don't want to go to the public health measure that happened back then. And they think by not talking about it, it would not happen. But like I always say, wishful thinking is not a strategy. So we need to prepare, because like the cases of antivirus on a cruise ship, things happen, and we need to be prepared and have the right mindset about it. And it's not by not preparing and by ignoring that it's a possibility that we would have the right mindset to respond. So that's the basic message for me.
1: That we need to be thinking about this. It's not an if, it's a when.
0: Exactly.
1: Yeah. Dr. Liu, your perspective on this in terms of what's happening right now based on what you saw years ago is really important, and I'm glad to have you as part of this conversation. Thank you very much.
0: Thank you.
1: Dr. Joanne Liu is a physician and professor at McGill University School of Population and Global Health, former president as well of Médecins Sans Frontières International. She was in our Montreal studio. You're listening to The Current Review on CBC Radio 1. I'm Matt Galloway. Last week on the program, we were speaking about how boys are falling behind in Canadian schools. There is new research out of Quebec that shows that this can start as early as kindergarten and that the impacts can follow those young boys and young men into adulthood. We spoke with Jessica Sabatini, who is a mom of a 6-year-old boy named Enzo.
2: School is a lot of having a pencil in your hand and a paper in front of you at your desk and doing a worksheet. And that can be really challenging because he's a 6-year-old boy with energy. I'm concerned for him, and I'm concerned for all the other boys, that they're being told they don't fit. They're being told that this is the box, and if they would like to be successful, this is the box they have to fit in.
1: One of the things that came out of this conversation is that this is not just a Quebec story, it's a national story, particularly about how schools and the design of classrooms are leaving boys behind, many experts believe. We heard from a lot of you after this segment, and Karen Marley, senior producer of The Current, is here to read through some of your mail. Karen's with me in studio. Good morning.
3: Good morning, Matt. So this first letter is from Max Goodrich. He writes, "Our school system wasn't built for how boys learn. I experienced this firsthand. My teachers told me I was stupid and wouldn't amount to anything. I struggled with homework, performed poorly, and dropped out in grade 10. Even though teachers told me I was stupid, my mom was at home telling me that she understood the education system, she saw my intelligence, and she reinforced that I could do anything in my life. I went on to build a successful entrepreneurial career. When I finally understood that I learn by doing, everything shifted."
1: This next letter is from Diane Worthington, who writes, "The most revealing issue now, in my opinion, is that there are very few male teachers in the elementary system. There are no role models for the boys. Female teachers, like me, do not understand, generally, the boys in their classroom and therefore do not serve their needs as easily. You spoke of the lack of boys going into post-secondary education, and I wonder how many who do go enter the education system to become a teacher."
3: Paul Foote in Duncan, BC shares this idea. "As a teacher in kindergarten to grade 5 for 35 years, I found that having students sit on Pilates balls at their desks provided all the wiggles they needed to self-regulate. The balls can be anchored in a donut made of sand in a stocking so they don't roll around."
1: That's a good idea. Lynn Garrett in Montreal writes, "As a mother of two boys, I must say that it has been a very challenging experience in the last 11 years and counting. My number one issue with the present situation here in Quebec is the lack of certified teachers and trained support staff for the students. I had to pull my older son out of regular classes to a virtual learning environment for grades 10 and 11 to ensure he was successful. I've had to fight tooth and nail for proper services and adequate support. I'm thankful to only have one son left in high school."
3: So this next one is from Bonnie Reese in Delhi, Ontario. "We sent our two children, a boy and a girl, to the local Montessori school. While the classroom does have desks, most of the time the kids are working elsewhere in the classroom. The kids work independently and at their own pace and in their own space. Both of our kids learn in very different ways. Montessori allows for the different ways that children learn."
1: Athena Gatos-Hunter writes, "Societal values need to shift dramatically, particularly our definition of success. Too often, success is narrowly framed around obtaining a university education, and that limited view is at the root of many of our education and economic challenges. Children reflect the values of the society around them. We need to place far greater respect and priority on the skilled trades in Canada instead of stigmatizing them."
3: So this last letter that we have time for today is from Casey Callahan in Ottawa. "Raising two sons, I've always felt that lots of physical breaks should be built into the school day. I got the idea when I was a primary school student myself,

0: and watched boys continually get in trouble due to their need to dispel energy. Of course, they felt like failures.
1: Just some of the letters we received on this subject. Karen, thank you very much.
0: You're welcome.
1: Karen Marley is a senior producer here at The Current. If there's anything you hear on the program that you want to comment on, do get in touch. You can email us, thecurrent@cbc.ca. As we were saying, the struggles that boys and young men are facing today extend well beyond the classroom and can move into what is known as the manosphere.
2: Life for a man is harder than life for a woman. We need to have a lot of shit to be an important man. To be a woman, you need makeup. If you're truly beautiful,
3: they could stay at home, they could find a man to rescue them. We don't get that.
4: I saw this one and I had to pull it up. I lost my software engineering job in May and have taken up welding. That's right, boys. The women are starting to take up the trades that won't hire you.
1: On social media and YouTube, young men get a lot of advice about what it means to be a man these days and the role they should be playing in society and why the situation that they may find themselves in isn't fair. The loudest, most misogynistic voices in that ecosystem will often blame women. And while that blame may be misplaced, Scott Galloway says it is a mistake to ignore what is going on. Scott Galloway is a business professor, an entrepreneur, and host of several popular podcasts, and he believes that boys and young men are in a crisis. That subject is the focus of his latest book. It's called Notes on Being a Man. Scott Galloway and I spoke in December. Here are highlights from that conversation. What do you make of what you've just heard? I mean, those are voices telling guys how to be men.
5: It rattles me because I don't think what the voices you played at the beginning of the show, I don't think that there's any advice that could be more damaging to young men. One of the criticisms over the weekend that really hurt me and upset me was that I'm yet another pipeline to the red pill movement, and I like to think of myself as an off-ramp. First off, the notion somehow that women's ascent has had anything to do with the struggles of young men is just not true. And I mentor a lot of young men, and I know when I can't save them and they've come off the tracks is when they start blaming immigrants for their economic problems or women for their romantic problems. I mean, there's just no denying young men are struggling, but to just skip to the reasons, it's some of it's biological. Literally, their prefrontal cortex is 18 months behind. Much of it is economic. All young people have seen their wages decline as a percentage of GDP over the last 40 years. Some of it is educational. There is an education bias against boys, twice as likely to be suspended for the exact same behavior, five times as likely if you're a black boy. 70-80% of primary school teachers are women. And also, men of my generation are not stepping up and recognizing the incredible unearned advantage we garnered and taking that responsibility seriously to help young men who don't have the same wind in their sails. So I find that rhetoric really dangerous, does not solve or address the problem, and wants to take society and women and non-whites back to the 50s. The advice of these individuals you reference could not be any more damaging to young people.
1: Why did you want to get into this? I mean, you're, as I said, very successful. You have all these podcasts. You could apply your megaphone to any number of issues. And yet for the last, anybody who listens to those podcasts knows, for the last couple of years, this has been a huge issue for you. What was it that got you thinking specifically about this, that you could make a difference?
5: The moment was 2021. A young man named Alex Kearns, 19-year-old sophomore at the University of Oklahoma, got some errant messages from this stock trading platform, Robinhood, saying he was down $600,000, furiously emailed the company, didn't hear back, in the morning took his own life. And I reach out to the family, and I've focused on how big tech is really hurting young people, sequestering them from the rest of their relationships. And I started going down a rabbit hole of young adult mental health and found things like if you go into a morgue and there's five people who died by suicide, four are men. And just the more I looked at the data, you know, we have a homeless and an opiate problem, but more accurately, we have a male opiate and homeless problem. Three times as likely to be homeless or addicted, 12 times as likely to be incarcerated. And started talking about it 5 years ago, got a lot of blowback, was grouped into the individuals, which is the last group I would want to be grouped into of the people you played at the beginning of the show, and started talking about it. Also, just on a very basic level, Matt, I relate to these young men. I didn't have a lot of economic and romantic opportunities when I was a young man, and there by the grace of God go I, had it not been for big government lifting me up. I don't think I would have had the blessings I have now. And I see a lot of ladders being pulled up behind me, which I find very troubling.
6: Where do you start the conversation with the young men that you mentor?

0: about what it means to be a good man?
1: I have a process. The first thing I do is I say your advantage is time. When my friends ask me to mentor their kids, it's usually they're trying to decide between going to work for Google or JP Morgan. And I say, you should be mentoring me. I don't take those kids. I take kids who are maybe dropped out of high school and are struggling a little bit. And what I say is your advantage is time. We're going to find 8 to 12 hours a week of human capital in your phone. And I ask them to unlock their phone. And it's really easy, Matt, to find it in Twitter, X, TikTok, YouPorn, Coinbase. And we take that 8 hours and I said, I want you on your phone 8 to 12 hours less next week. And we're going to do three things. One, we're going to get fit. We're going to work out. You're going to be less depressed. You're going to feel better about yourself. You're going to be more attractive to mates. Two, we got to make some money. If you have a smartphone and you're able-bodied, you can make a little bit of money. Panera's looking for people at $18 an hour, TaskRabbit, ride-hailing company, because once you get a taste for the flesh of money in a capitalist society, you start learning how to operate in capitalism, and you need to make some money. And then the third thing we're going to do is we're going to put ourselves in the company of strangers, you know, working on a nonprofit, a sports league, a religious institution, and then after we're there for a month, we're going to make what I call the approach. We're going to express friendship. Do you want to grab a game this weekend? Or romantic interest? Do you want to grab a cup of coffee? And then the key and the objective and the goal is no. And that is if they say no, you're going to call me the next day. I'm going to ask you, are you okay? You're going to say yes. I'm going to say, are they okay? And they're going to say yes. And we're going to realize that every great yes in life comes from a series of no's. And you need to build those calluses and start getting to know.
0: One of the things that you do is you boil, and you've hinted at this, but you boil what masculinity can be about down to being a provider, being a protector, and being a procreator. And the criticism that has come back to you, and you I'm sure you've read this, is maybe one of the phrases that somebody uses, that it reduces it down to caveman status in some ways. When you hear that, you get a smile on your face. How do you respond?
1: I think there's some veracity or validity to that criticism. I think the criticism that hit me hard and hurt, which means there's some truth in it, is Scott, capitalism is work for you. Making money and finding friends and romantic partners is work for you, but it can't be the sole purpose or mission. A lot of men need to work on themselves, and a lot of men aren't going to achieve those things. I think that's a valid criticism. I don't know if it's caveman. I would argue it's more capitalist. I just think men are going to be evaluated in our society based on their economic viability. I'd like to think we live in a world where character and kindness and service count more. They don't. That's not to say it's also not masculine to occasionally get out of the way and be more supportive of your partner. When I first moved to New York, my partner was working at Goldman. I was a professor. I tried, you know, to step up and provide more what I'll call emotional labor. Mm. But I think a young man should start out with the basic notion that he needs to be economically viable for a lot of reasons. Two, that prosperity immediately should default to protector. And this is where I think a lot of our male role models right now fall down. The people will always, or men will always, look up to the world's richest man and the president of the United States because they won capitalism, the most powerful person in the world. And I feel where they really fail the masculinity test is they don't translate their prosperity and blessings into protection. They punch down. They conflate masculinity with coarseness and cruelty. I think a man's default operating system should be protection. Women should want to cross the street because there are men on the other side of the street. They should feel safe on the subway because there are men there. If people, it's not just physical, if people are being critical of someone behind someone's back, your default operating system should be to protect that person. You may not think corporations need third bathrooms or that a 6'5 transgender woman should be able to compete at a women's NC2A meet. But if you see a community being demonized, your default mechanism as a man, your default operating system should be one to protection. And then procreation. I think young men's desire for romantic and sexual relationships is healthy. And for the most part, it turns them into better men. They smell better. They shower. They dress better. They work out. They have a plan. You need to develop persistence. You need to be interesting, more well-read. I think the desire to have relationships and sex, quite frankly, if channeled in the right way, makes men better men. While there's overlap with great feminine qualities, I think a decent, you know, as I've been thinking about it, I'm kind of in some way saying a lot of these attributes just make you more human, be a better human. But I think a lot of young men relate to the notion of masculinity when it's framed in an aspirational framework.
0: Scott Galloway is a professor of marketing at NYU's Stern School of Business. He's also the host of several podcasts, including the Prof G Pod and co-host of Pivot. His latest book is Notes on Being a Man. That's all the time we have for The Current Review. My name is Matt Galloway. Thanks for listening.
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0: What makes Quebec dance and sing? 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And savor some classics from the past. Singer-songwriter Florence Kay is your guide on C'est Formidable. After the news.
4: From CBC News, The World This Hour, I'm Gavin Day. After weeks of tough talk over pipeline politics, BC Premier David Eby and Prime Minister Mark Carney held crucial talks Wednesday in Vancouver. Marina von Stackelberg has the details.
5: On a day like today, in a province like this, in this setting, you can't help but be optimistic and positive. And
6: Mark Carney and BC Premier David Eby, with Vancouver's harbour and mountains behind them, as the Prime Minister tries to put a sunnier perspective ahead of them. The pair met for the first time since Carney signed another deal with Alberta, setting out the timeline to build an oil pipeline straight through Eby's province.
7: An important part of friendship is telling each other the truth.
6: Eby says the truth for BC is that Canada's big development projects must still protect the environment. That includes keeping the ban on oil tanker traffic along BC's north coast. Carney has promised no pipeline will go ahead without respecting the government's constitutional obligation to consult Indigenous peoples. Marina von Stackelberg, CBC News, Ottawa.
4: The U.S. Justice Department has indicted former Cuban leader Raul Castro for murder. The charges date back to 1996, when Castro allegedly ordered Cuban forces to shoot down U.S. civilian planes, killing four people. Chris Reyes reports.
8: If you kill Americans, we will pursue you, no matter who you are.
9: U.S. Acting Attorney General Todd Blanche says Raul Castro, Cuba's defense minister in 1996, gave the order to shoot down the unarmed civilian aircraft carrying U.S. nationals. The men were on a humanitarian mission called Brothers to the Rescue, patrolling waters for stranded Cuban rafters fleeing their country. The Cuban government has long argued that the flight was in Cuban airspace. A UN investigation later found it happened in international airspace.
8: Nations and their leaders cannot be permitted to target Americans and not face accountability.
9: The U.S. has blocked President Cuba's Trump access to Venezuelan oil in recent months following the capture of fallen Venezuelan leader Nicolas Maduro.
10: It's a failing nation, but we're there to help.
9: President Donald Trump called the indictment an important moment, but not an escalation of tensions. Chris Reyes, CBC News, New York.
4: The FIFA Men's World Cup is less than a month away, and according to a new report, hosting 13 games could cost Canadian taxpayers more than $1 billion. Now, questions are growing about whether the payoff for the tourism industry will match the price tag. She and Desjardins reports.
11: Frontex to Bellman, assist us at the Frontex, please.
12: Hotel X in downtown Toronto has been preparing for the World Cup for years. Smack dab beside the field, management anticipated a much bigger rush. Less than a month out.
13: No nights are sold out yet, and I don't think that demand has been there yet.
12: In Vancouver, Canada's other host city, Jackie McMullen, the general manager of Times Square Suite, says they still have plenty of availability, too.
14: We're waiting. We've got a few rooms left. We'll just see how that goes.
12: The parliamentary budget officer estimates Canadian taxpayers are shelling out more than $1 billion to host, costing all levels of government about $82 million per game. But Kelly Jackson with the tourism group at Destination Toronto agrees it will pay off.
15: There's such an opportunity for us to inspire future travel to the city.
12: And says the experience of being at the center of one of the world's biggest sporting events is a win on its own. Sheehan Desjardins, CBC News, Toronto.
4: Hockey history in Ottawa.
16: Victor! Victor! Montreal has won their first Walter Cup!
4: That sound from TSN, not just a first Walter Cup for the Montreal Victoire, but for any

0: Canadian team. The Vic 12 beat the Ottawa Charge 4-0 in Game 4 of their best-of-five series. They win the series and the championship 3-1. The league has announced 4 expansion teams, meaning there will be 12 on the ice next season. And that is the World This Hour. For CBC News, I'm Gavin Day.
1: Here is your Environment Canada weather forecast. In Montreal, clearing, low of 6, with winds becoming light around midnight. Tomorrow, sunny, a high of 17. In Quebec City, a frost advisory going down to 2 with a risk of frost. Tomorrow, sunny, high of 17. In the eastern townships, partly cloudy, low of 2 with frost. Tomorrow, sunny, high of 14. And in the Gaspé region, heavy wind gusts overnight up to 90 kilometers an hour, low of 4 tomorrow, 13, and mainly sunny skies.
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3: 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This is your Francophone Hour of the Week on CBC Music and CBC Radio. It's our first long weekend of the season and I've got the tunes for car rides, barbecues and good times. Kicking things off, what if we could go back in time? Or in French, si on revenait en arrière, by Freds.

That was almost like a campfire ending. I like that. That was Fred's with Si on revenait en arrière, or What if we could go back in time? It's a nostalgic track where he leans into that feeling of wanting to return to simpler days. You're listening to C'est Formidable on CBC Music and CBC Radio, avec moi, Florence Kerr. Coming up, a song about forgetting love. But first, Naomi has long been fascinated by the idea of the multiverse. And that's why Univers, or Universe, was one of the very first songs she ever wrote. But for a long time, she didn't have the right creative circle to bring it to life. That's

changed when she signed up for a songwriting camp, something she now recommends to everyone. That's where she met French producer Elior Chaudagne. The two instantly clicked, and on their very first day working together, she shared the core idea of her song Univers, and within just a few hours, they turned it into this bright pop track. The song imagines lovers finding each other across every possible universe with lyrics like, "Your light lights up my sky, I'm by your side in another life."

that was Comment Oublier or How to Forget You by Rick Pagano. It touches on how difficult it is to turn the page after love that really stayed with you. This is the first long weekend of the summer. Yes, it's still May, but I like to call it summer anyway. And you're listening to C'est Formidable, and I'm Florence Scar. Coming up, we'll take a U-turn with Minou. But first, Ima's new album is called Je Reprends Tout, or I Reclaim Everything. It's her first release in nearly a decade. She says the song Les Feux dans ma tête, or The Fires in My Head, was inspired by women. In it, she talks about honoring yourself, giving yourself permission to be imperfect, without being held back by what others might think or say. Ima says that when you embrace all your colors, you kind of give others permission to do the same. This is Les Feux dans ma tête.

That was a musically deconstructed ending for Demi-Tour or U-Turn by Minou. I love that Dominique Plante chose Minou as his stage name, because in French, it's like saying kitty cat. It's playful, a little tender, and fun fact, it's actually the name of one of my mom's three cats. Vous écoutez C'est Formidable sur CBC Music et CBC Radio. Je m'appelle Florence K. Et avec vous, je célèbre ce premier long week-end de l'été. Car oui, pour moi, c'est déjà l'été. Coming up, Quebec artist Marilyn Léonard with her gig of a lifetime. But first, sometimes a song carries way more

than just a melody. It carries a whole life chapter. Vincent Roberge, aka Les Louanges, is back with a new album called Alouette or Lark. He released it after he spent 3 years as a caregiver for his girlfriend's father, who was living with dementia. He says that this experience changed everything. It shifted his perspective, his sense of self, and even the way he writes. It gave him a new kind of sensitivity and a kind of calm. He says that after going through something that intense, nothing else really scares you anymore. Maybe that's why in his song, Correct, Les Louanges sings, "If you're okay, I'm okay."

That was Bateau Vidange or Boats Life of an Angel by up-and-coming artist Marilyn Léonard. This winter, she lived something pretty magical. She opened for Cœur de Pirate at the legendary Olympia in Paris. Picture this, just her alone on stage in front of that iconic red velvet curtain, performing six songs with only her guitar. I cannot even imagine how nervous she must have been. They were songs that nobody had ever heard before. But both critics and the crowd were all left wanting more. You're listening to C'est Formidable on CBC Music and CBC Radio. I'm Florence K. Coming up, we'll head north, up to Abitibi for a song from Catherine Van Doesburg. But first, just like professional athletes, musicians often start young. You grow into your instrument as you grow into yourself, and at some point, your passion becomes your job. That can be a gift, but also a bit of a trap, because it's easy to get completely swallowed up by it. Your friends are musicians, and your life revolves around shows, studios, tours, and simply work. So finding balance becomes essential. It's important to keep space for other passions. That's something Maud Audet holds onto. She paints, she knits, she forages in the forest. She says the older she gets, the more she falls in love with nature, the more joy she finds in simply recognizing fiddleheads, chanterelles, and wild garlic. And it's in those quiet, grounding moments that she finds light. Here is Que ta lumière, or May Your Light, by Maud Audet.

That was Minuit et Moi, or Midnight and I, by Catherine Van Doesburg. She comes from Abitibi, which is about 7 hours north of Montreal. It's a vast forestry territory known for its endless boreal forests, its mining towns, and lakes that stretch as far as the eye can see. Vous écoutez C'est Formidable sur CBC Music et CBC Radio avec moi, Florence K. Happy long weekend to you. Corias is a veteran on the Quebec rap scene with a real knack for bringing up new voices in hip-hop. A couple of years ago, he teamed up with Fouki, who actually grew up listening to his music. And now he's doing it again with 22-year-old Saint-Prince. In their song, Détour, they dive into the story of two people tied by a shared past, full of memories and wounds. They're caught between wanting to try again and wanting to finally move on. And the lyrics go, Tu repenses à moi et je repense à toi. On repense à nous. Dis-moi, est-ce que ça vaut vraiment le détour? You think about me and I think about you. We think about us. Tell me, is this detour really worth it?

was Je retourne à la maison, or I'm coming back home by Megan Oak and Laurence Castera. It's about feeling good at home, but even more, feeling good within yourself. Vous écoutez C'est formidable sur CBC Music et CBC Radio avec moi, Laurence K. Stromae is a Belgian artist who blends pop, hip-hop, and electronic sounds. But what really sets him apart is how emotional and sharp his storytelling is. When his song Papa Outé came out, it was an instant hit. It's got this catchy, almost danceable electro house groove with African rhythms, but then you realize the lyrics are actually about growing up without a father, and it's quite a contrast. And for Stromae, it's very real. He lost his father during the Rwandan genocide in 1994. But his father had already been mostly absent. Stromae says he only saw him about 20 times in his life. And here he is with Papa Outé, or Daddy, where are you?

That's a great song for just chilling, especially chilling out without your phone. That was Faut qu'on se parle or We Need to Talk by Le Panda and Clay Scott. And it's all about our relationship with our phones. And that moment when you realize maybe we've been texting a bit too much. Because at the end of the day, to actually talk to each other and to be face to face is still such a big part of what it means to be human. Happy long weekend. I'm Florence K here on CBC Music and CBC Radio. Et cette émission s'appelle C'est Formidable. Heika is an indie pop duo made up of Andriane Bellil and Joanie Bourdeau. They met while studying jazz performance at the Université de Montréal. In their song Ça sert à rien, or It's Pointless, they're really taking a stand on human dynamics. They call for more kindness and solidarity and point out how putting others down to lift ourselves up doesn't actually get anyone ahead.

0: was Ça sert à rien, or It's Pointless by Heika. And that's what ends our show today. C'est formidable is your weekly hour of francophone music on CBC Music and CBC Radio. I'm Florence K. Et j'adore partager avec vous mes choix en musique francophone. Un immense merci à ma merveilleuse équipe, producer Pete Morey, senior producer Sonia Arab, and executive producer Mark MacArthur. Merci d'avoir été avec nous et à la semaine prochaine. Thank you for being with us and I'll see you next week.
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6: We'll talk to a resident of the community in Congo that's at the heart of the ongoing Ebola outbreak. He tells us about the fear people in Bunia are feeling and what he and his own family are doing to stay safe.
7: From CBC News, the world this hour, I'm Gavin Day. Hockey history in Ottawa. Not just a first Walter Cup for the Montreal Victoire, but for any Canadian team. The Victoire beat the Ottawa Charge 4-0 in Game 4 of their best-of-five series. They win the series and the championship 3-1. The CBC's Sarah Levitt was there and has more.
8: So, the Montreal Victoire victorious in Ottawa, the first Canadian team to take home the Walter Cup in the PWHL's third season, and the woman to get the party started on the ice, Abby Rock.
9: I think it feels amazing. Obviously, Canada and hockey are best friends, and to bring it back to Canada and be on this Montreal team, I mean, the city of Montreal just loves their hockey, and to be able to win it for them is really special.
8: And so with that, the Montreal Victoire takes home the Walter Cup. And you know, this is a testament to the league itself. The third season, more successful than ever. They reached more than a million fans in the seats this season. And of course, the league also expanding to four other markets next season. Really a success story showing that women's professional hockey is a hot commodity. Sarah Levitt, CBC News, Ottawa.
7: The federal budget watchdog says Canada will spend just over $1 billion to host the FIFA World Cup men's tournament games. That includes money spent by all levels of government. Ottawa is on the hook for $473 million. The parliamentary budget officer says that's in line with spending by previous World Cup host countries. 13 matches will be held in Toronto and Vancouver. CBC's The Fifth Estate has learned the home of the newly elected president of Cricket Canada was the target of a shooting in Surrey, BC. Police say the house was occupied, but no one was injured, and the investigation is in early stages, but the shooting is believed to be extortion-related. A recent Fifth Estate investigation found allegations of mismanagement and influence of organized crime at Cricket Canada. Some of those allegations were connected to the new president, Arvinder Khosa. There is diplomatic backlash against Israel's Itamar Ben-Gvir. It's over a video posted by the far-right politician where he taunts a group of handcuffed activists. Several countries, including Canada, are condemning his actions. Karen McIntosh is in Jerusalem with more.
10: Free Palestine!
11: In the video, a pro-Palestinian activist's head is pushed down while Israel's National Security Minister Itamar Ben-Gvir is seen mocking her and others. All detained in international waters after Israeli forces blocked a flotilla of ships trying to reach Gaza. Flotilla organizers say 12 of the detainees are Canadian.
12: I have directed my officials to summon the Israeli ambassador regarding the mistreatment of civilians aboard.
11: Canadian Foreign Affairs Minister Anita Anand denouncing the post.
12: What we've seen, including the video shared by Itamar Ben-Gvir, is deeply troubling and absolutely unacceptable.
11: In a post, Prime Minister Mark Carney called the treatment abominable. Israeli Prime Minister Benjamin Netanyahu also denounced it while accusing the protesters of supporting Hamas terrorism, saying he's given instructions to have the activists deported as soon as possible. Cameron McIntosh, CBC News, Jerusalem.
7: An Air France flight bound for Detroit was diverted to Montreal.

0: all. The flight originated in Paris. A U.S. Customs and Border Patrol spokesperson says the airline boarded or the airline boarded a passenger from the Democratic Republic of Congo in error. The U.S. currently is only allowing passengers from that country to land in Washington, D.C. due to the ongoing Ebola outbreak. And state police in New Mexico say three people are dead and over a dozen first responders taken to hospital after coming in contact with an unidentified substance. It happened at a rural house at a community east of Albuquerque. They say an unidentified narcotic is believed to have been the cause. And that is The World This Hour. For CBC News, I'm Gavin Day.
1: Here is your Environment Canada weather forecast. In Montreal, clearing, low of 6, with winds becoming light around midnight. Tomorrow, sunny, a high of 17. In Quebec City, a frost advisory going down to 2 with a risk of frost. Tomorrow, sunny, high of 17. In the eastern townships, partly cloudy, low of 2 with frost. Tomorrow, sunny, high of 14. And in the Gaspé region, heavy wind gusts overnight up to 90 kilometers an hour, low of 4 tomorrow, 13, and mainly sunny skies.
2: Hello, I'm Neil Kirksall.
3: Good evening, I'm Chris Howden. This is As It Happens, the Midnight Edition. Tonight,
2: charged up about the charges, the United States indicts former Cuban President Raul Castro, to the delight of a former Miami prosecutor who worked on the case more than 20 years ago.
3: A sinking feeling. Canada's foreign affairs minister has summoned Israel's ambassador over the treatment of Canadian citizens aboard a Gaza-bound flotilla, which our guest has been watching with growing alarm.
2: Compassion Project, a man living in the city that is the epicenter of Congo's deadly Ebola outbreak, says people there are experiencing both fear and shame, and he's asking the world to treat them with a bit more empathy.
3: Next door dash, a couple in Saskatchewan get up for an early morning shift to discover their neighbor's house is on fire and scramble to rescue the 8 people sleeping inside.
2: Taking a flyer, last year someone stole a statue of Amelia Earhart from Harbor Grace, Newfoundland and Labrador, but today's news really sticks the landing.
3: And a farewell to arms. We know T-Rex had ridiculous little forelimbs, and new research suggests that's because its noggin expanded enough to do all the killing. As It Happens, the Wednesday edition. Radio that guesses it was heads you win, arms you lose.

0: It took 30 years, but the United States has indicted former Cuban President Raul Castro on charges of murder and conspiracy. Today, the U.S. Justice Department announced criminal charges related to a 1996 incident in which Cuban fighter jets shot down two small planes operated by Brothers to the Rescue, a Cuban exile group based in Miami. All four people on board, including three U.S. citizens, were killed. Raul Castro was Cuba's defense minister at the time. Today, Cuban President Miguel Díaz-Canel condemned the charges and accused the U.S. of lying. Mr. Castro is 94 years old. At a press conference today, a reporter asked acting U.S. Attorney General Todd Blanch whether he will actually end up in a U.S. courtroom.
1: We indict men outside of this country all the time, and there's all kinds of different ways that we get them here. The reason why we indict somebody is because we want them here to face justice in front of a jury of their peers. So how we go about doing that obviously depends on the circumstances in the case, and I'm not going to go beyond that, but we didn't indict. This isn't a show indictment. This is an indictment because we expect that there was a warrant issued for his arrest. So we expect that he will show up here by his own will or by another way.
0: Acting U.S. Attorney General Todd Blanch speaking with reporters today. Guy Lewis is a former U.S. attorney who worked on this case in the early 2000s. We reached him shortly after he attended today's press conference in Miami, Florida.
2: Guy Lewis, do you think Raul Castro will ever face a U.S. judge or jury?
3: Boy, that is the question of the day. So will he be either extradited or arrested or 82nd Airborne a la Maduro or Noriega? I say it's very possible. Look, he's 94 years old. Clearly, the

0: director of the CIA went down last week, apparently, and probably read him the riot act, not him, but people with whom he met, and gave him some tough options. So we'll see. But certainly the attorney general today made it clear that he was going to come to the U.S. one way or the other.
1: You know some of the federal prosecutors who are working on this case and have been working on this case. What are they telling you about how they're feeling now that there's this indictment?
0: So the U.S. attorney has made it very clear he's very, very pleased that the office was able to bring these charges and to bring them now. I'm, of course, very pleased as well because, look, we started this actually years and years ago. I was the U.S. attorney when the shoot down actually occurred, and we first charged some defendants. We didn't get an opportunity to charge Raul Castro, and I'm glad they finally got him now.
1: It has taken decades. You wrote a memo just 10 years ago that laid out a possible case against Castro himself. That, as we understand it, recently made its way to U.S. Secretary of State Marco Rubio's desk. If the case was there, if the evidence was there, and it has been all this time, why is this happening now? Why did it take so long?
0: The FBI made it clear when they spoke today about the case that they had continually been investigating. Now, they didn't go into detail specifically about the new leads or the new information, but certainly they made clear, and I believe this to be the case, that no one ever gave up on the case. No one ever sort of decided, oh, it's not a case, we can't bring it. And indeed, when we tried the case back in the mid-90s, we had charged one defendant, the lead spy that was here in South Florida, with conspiracy to commit these very same murders. So they're clearly relying on a great deal of that evidence, and maybe they've got a little new evidence that they're going to present as well.
1: The Justice Department, to let our listeners know, characterizes the 1996 incident as an attack on a civilian humanitarian mission. Family members of those who died in 1996, one of them telling the Associated Press that these charges were, quote, long overdue, that her father wanted to bring freedom to his Cuban homeland. As you also know, though, the Cuban government sees this very differently. The current president condemning this indictment, saying that this is political action without any legal basis, and that Cuba acted in legitimate self-defense within its territorial waters after repeated and dangerous violations of its airspace by notorious terrorists, unquote. The government at the time believed Brothers to the Rescue, they would characterize them as a terrorist organization at that time. And others point out the context that there was a long history of Cuban sovereignty being violated. So what would you say to those who raise those questions about the framing of what happened that day?
0: Well, in terms of BTTR, the Brothers to the Rescue, being terrorists, it's an argument without evidence. And indeed, these were two unarmed small Cessnas that were flying over, and they clearly weren't in Cuban airspace. Previously, there had been trips where they had dropped some leaflets saying free Cuba, that kind of thing. Even if putting aside arguments either way, I don't think anybody, any reasonably minded person would say, well, somebody stands up and passes out leaflets, we don't like it, but okay, they're subject to being executed on the spot. And that's really what their argument, that the argument that they're making. And so they made that argument again back in the trial. The jury that had heard this evidence and the evidence that you've suggested, they rejected it. A jury, and by the way, the jury here in South Florida, when they heard that case, contrary to kind of what everybody believes, not one Cuban American sat on that jury that convicted the spies that we caught and the defendants that we prosecuted. So I think, look, the argument will be made, it'll always be made, but there's just no substance to it.
1: A number of analysts have told our CBC News colleagues that they see this as a, quote, symbolic move. One of those analysts, Alejandro Magos at the University of Toronto, says, quote, they cannot bring Fidel Castro back from the grave, but they can put in a courtroom his brother as a final victory, a victory that has proven very, very elusive for the USA, unquote. In terms of the timing, whatever your reasons or your colleagues' reasons were for investigating this, with this administration, this particular timing that we're talking about, is this about trying to score political points?

0: I really don't. Look, there's always political consequences to any decision, any act, anything that we did as prosecutors. And people would subscribe certain motives or reasons for doing what we do. But in truth, you, at the end of the day, on this case, you had four individuals, three U.S. citizens, who were shot out of the sky. And without warning, they were unarmed planes. They were in U.S. airspace. And again, you can characterize it. They can characterize it however they want. I think it's clearly murder. And I think whether it's now, whether it was 30 years ago, it was a righteous case then. It's a righteous case now.
1: One of the other concerns being raised as well is given what we've seen from this particular administration, that this could be setting a stage for action, military action, potentially, against Cuba. You know, there have been signals from this administration. The current Cuban president is signaling that as well. Is that something you're concerned about?
0: Well, I certainly think it's a reasonable possibility, given, you know, the state of the world right now and everything that we see and hear. I think there's a pretty good shot that if I was Raul's lawyer, I'd be worried about it. I'd be really worried about it.
1: Guy Lewis, I'm glad we could speak. Thanks for your time.
0: All right. Thank you. You guys have a good day.
2: Guy Lewis is a former U.S. attorney for the Southern District of Florida. We reached him in Miami.

0: Health officials in Congo are still racing to contain an Ebola outbreak, but so far it seems like the virus is winning. The first known death happened in Bunia. Today, Doctors Without Borders said that hospitals and clinics there are full of suspected cases, and they're running out of space to treat patients. 139 people have died. An experimental vaccine is being rushed to Congo, but it may not be effective against the rare strain that is spreading there. Bagamba Arali lives in Bunia. That's where we reached him.
1: Bagamba, how would you describe what life is like there in Bunia right now?
2: For the general public, it could be said in two words. Fear and anxiety, because there is a lot of fear unknown. Nobody knows whether they are safe. Nobody is 100% sure if they did not get in touch with someone who is sick now. Because you know that here, when there is a funeral, we all get together in large numbers and we shake hands. So that's put everyone has a fear, not knowing what has happened to all the people they've greeted maybe over the past 2 weeks.
1: Do you feel fear and anxiety as well?
2: Yes, I do. I am like anyone else in this town. We've gone to funerals, although it might have not been from that from Ebola, but we're not sure because we greeted people. We sat together with people. And also, I have a fear also for my daughter, who is a medical doctor.
1: What is she telling you about the conditions in medical facilities dealing with this?
2: She's working for a small hospital, so they have not seen many cases. But the problem is always, who did I touch over the last 2 weeks? You know, trying to recall and trying to remember. So there, you can see that the medical staff are all living in the same anxiety as the general population.
1: We've been reading and hearing from NGOs that other hospitals, other facilities are overwhelmed. There aren't enough supplies. I know you've been trying to spread the word as well in Bunia. What are you telling people?
2: Yeah, we are telling people not to shake hands anymore, to watch out for signs that the health officers are telling them about, which is strong headache, fever, some gastrointestinal problems, cough, and something that looks like a flu. And also try to remember, if someone you've been in touch with is sick, please go to the hospital to get yourself tested.
1: Are people heeding that advice?
2: A lot of people are afraid because they are not 100% sure if they have Ebola. So they are afraid, in fact, being taken to the setup. They think, maybe I'm going to catch it over there. But it is still early days. But a lot of hospitals are calling now.

0: used to. We have seen a Zaire strain before, and we have never seen a Bundibugyo before. So for a number of weeks, it was taken for some people with a very low level of education thought maybe they've been poisoned. In Mongwalu, where it first started, people thought there was some kind of curse. So all these things, so it took a lot of time for the health officials just to understand there was something serious going on.
1: We know, as our listeners heard, there are attempts to rush an experimental vaccine there to folks there, but it may not work on this particular strain. How do you prepare for what the next weeks and months might be like?
0: It's just the waiting game. It's the waiting game because, as you say, we have not even heard about this vaccine so much because I know a lot of people will try to get it. So we don't know how they are dealing with it because, I've never heard any sector where it's being offered. So it's a waiting game. Just we're saying the next 3 weeks ahead will be fundamental. We know a lot more people are going to die. It will get worse before it gets better because a lot of contacts have happened. And now health officers are tracking those people down to try to find them out and they try to take them tested so they can be removed from the list or kept in the treatment center. So it's just a waiting game. So whoever survives within 3 weeks will say, okay, maybe I'm going to make it. So that's just the waiting game.
1: How do you feel, Arali, about the world watching and learning about Bunia for this reason?
0: We feel somehow a bit guilty and ashamed too. Guilty that something that started in our town, in our region, could put the world, the entire world, in risk. We also feel ashamed that we are kind of stigmatized for something we don't know how it came out. It's just we happen to live in a region where, so that this Ebola comes out time to time. So there is a sense of sadness, shame, and fear. And so we feel really stigmatized a little bit. Yeah.
1: What would help people deal with that or change that, do you think, in this moment? Because it's not your fault. It's not their fault.
0: More of international sympathy and maybe even the way maybe international news outlets cover those stories. So they can cover these stories just as if they are talking about the object, or they can cover those stories with a compassion. Yeah. So what we need now is just compassion and encouragement rather than just presenting the news in the way that stigmatizes the area.
1: Bagamba, I'm very glad we could speak. Please take care.
0: Thank you very much for calling.
2: Bagamba Arali lives in Bunia, Congo. That's where we reached him.

0: 94 years ago today, Amelia Earhart touched down in the town of Harbor Grace, Newfoundland and Labrador, where she was greeted with tomato juice and a thermos of soup before she took off again and became the first woman to fly solo over the Atlantic. Now the town is welcoming her back. Last year, the bronze statue of Ms. Earhart, commemorating her historic connection to the community, was stolen. Today, people gathered to witness the unveiling of the repaired statue and to remember Ms. Earhart's legacy. Christina Hearn is a town councillor and the co-chair of today's event. We reached her in Harbor Grace.
1: Councillor Hearn, to see Amelia Earhart standing again, this statue in Harbor Grace, what was that like for you?
2: Well, for myself personally, I have a very awesome vantage point. My home overlooks her. So this whole day, it's been traffic there, people going by. It's just so wonderful. It's such a great feeling of pride in the community to see her back.
1: The contrast of what you experienced today compared to all this time without it there, what's that been like when you looked out that same window?
2: Well, again, it's like a... There

0: was a void, and there was a void within the community because, you know, I guess it's like everything. No one ever expected what happened to have occurred. And then when it did, it was like, it was just such shock and dismay because she's such an intricate part of our community.
1: We've covered that situation a couple of times on our program. But okay. For the listeners who may not remember, some might, but for those who don't remember, just give them a sense of what happened.
0: Well, so she's been a part of our community since 2007. A business person, Mr. Roger Pike, was one of the founding members who put her there. And, you know, she's been a part of everyday living here in the community and throughout the province. And then under the cover of darkness, some individuals decided that they wanted to take her with them literally. And she was removed from where she had been standing for all these years. But once that was discovered the next day, there was like a major outcry that went far and wide. And we do really feel as a community that's how come we got her back, because within a number of months she was discovered in a wooded area, and we were very appreciative of that discovery, and the police were able to retrieve her and get her back.
1: Yeah, but she was not in one piece.
0: No, the unfortunate part, and I guess, again, I can't speak to what their intentions were, but she was broken apart into a number of sections. And, you know, as a result of that, that required a very extensive repair. And we were very fortunate that Newfoundland Foundry, Morgan McDonald, he did a phenomenal job of putting her back together. You wouldn't even be able to tell. And dare I say, she's like even a little bit better than ever.
1: So. You put a little extra TLC into that. Has anyone ever been charged or caught?
0: No, unfortunately, it's still an active investigation, and that part still looms because, you know, always that not knowing who did it and just wondering, would they dare do it again? But we've been very loud and vocal about the fact that there's been extensive technology added to her that, you know, if someone dare make that brazen attempt again, well, we're hoping that they'll get the message and they'll know that she's off limits.
1: In the meantime, today was a celebration of the statue being reinstalled, obviously, but also this important anniversary of Amelia Earhart's time, brief time in Harbor Grace, but impactful. What were some of the things, you know, once people, they were driving by the monument, as you said, taking pictures, glad that she's back. Yeah. But well, the celebrations themselves, what did they entail?
0: Yes, so the original intent of the celebration, and there has been a committee working on this for the past 5-6 months to get it organized, because we wanted to pay tribute to her in every way possible, that, you know, especially on her anniversary, that's why the date was picked. It was emceed by Kim Windsor. She's an Air Canada pilot. She is also a member of the 99ers, which is the very first female aviation group that Amelia established. And Kim was there representing all women in flight, whatnot. And, you know, she led us through with a group of very passionate singers and people who have practiced. It was just, you know, it was amazing, is the best I can say. And then we switched to video feed of the site. And then we had a beautiful flyover of 5 airplanes from a local group. When they flew over, then they revealed her, and then they flew back again, which was like, that was the icing on the cake, right?
1: What did she say about what Amelia Earhart has meant to her?
0: Amelia was her inspiration growing up. Like, I mean, this was the person who she looked up to. This is a woman who demonstrated that, you know, there was no boundaries that could not be overcome. And, you know, Kim said, I just went for it. And she said, you know, being a female pilot, you know, you go back a number of years, she said it wasn't an easy feat. And, you know, she's there now. And, I mean, she's very well respected in her role. And to see her in that uniform and just there speaking to all those young children, you know, letting them know whatever you want to do, you put your mind to it and you can succeed.
1: Do you ever, now that you can look out your window and have your morning coffee, do you ever talk to her?
0: No, I can't say I've had a few chats with her, but again, like I said, it's so interesting to see, because I've always known that the spirit of Harbor Grace Park, which is at a very focal part of the community, because the community is built around a very long, you know, harbor, safe harbor, and, you know, she's kind of like right in that V, she's right in that point where the two sides of the community joins, and, you know, she is a uniting figure for our community. Like, you know, people can all have their opinion. opinions, but when it comes to Amelia, she belongs to everybody in the community. And, you know, they take great pride in that fact.
1: Councillor Hearn, I'm glad we could speak. Thank you.
0: Not a problem. I'm glad you were able to give me the opportunity to follow up on it.
2: Christina Hearn is a town councillor in Harbor Grace, Newfoundland and Labrador.

This is the sound of a key lime pie eating contest in the Florida Keys. I tried to find the best video of a pie eating contest, but there is no best one. They're all so disgusting. In the end, I just chose this one at random, but I did this nauseating task to make a point, which is, if we want to evolve to be like the Tyrannosaurus Rex, we must eat every meal like we're competing in a pie-eating contest. I know, you're in, but let me explain. There's a new study on the tiny little arms of predatory bipedal dinosaurs called theropods, of which T-Rex is the most famous, and to quote from the abstract of this study, repeated forelimb reduction across theropods was facilitated by increased cranial robusticity and greater body size that was potentially influenced by an upward trend in prey body size, unquote. Or, to put it in a way that doesn't require me to say robusticity, the creatures they hunted got bigger, so the theropods' heads and bodies also had to get bigger. And eventually their heads got so big and so good at biting and crunching and killing that their arms became kind of superfluous. Now you understand what I was getting at before. If we all eat everything with our arms behind our backs from now on, like we're in a pie-eating contest, then eventually, over centuries, our arms will shrink and our heads will get really gigantic. And that will be awesome. Won't it? Well, look, if you want to keep your boring old-school head and arms, just eat normally, I guess. I'm just saying we have the chance to do something cool for once. But if you're not into it, fine. Ignore my disarming candor. Here's Melt with In Your Arms.

0: They certainly weren't expecting a warm welcome from Israel, but the welcome the members of a protest flotilla got when they were brought to shore was worse than they'd imagined. Today, Israel's National Security Minister, Itamar Ben-Gvir, posted a video in which he taunts hundreds of detained activists, many of whom have been forced to kneel with their hands tied behind their backs. He also waves a large Israeli flag. Israeli Prime Minister Benjamin Netanyahu said Mr. Ben-Gvir's actions were not in line with his country's values, but also referred to detainees as belonging to, quote, provocative flotillas of Hamas terrorist supporters, unquote. Today, Canada's Foreign Affairs Minister Anita Anand responded.
1: I have directed my officials to summon the Israeli ambassador regarding the mistreatment of civilians aboard the flotilla. What we've seen, including the video shared by Itamar Ben-Gvir, is deeply troubling and absolutely unacceptable. Canada has already imposed strict sanctions on Ben-Gvir, including

0: asset freezes and a travel ban in response to his repeated incitement of violence. The protection of civilians and respect for human dignity must be upheld at all times.
1: Canada's Foreign Affairs Minister Anita Anand speaking to reporters today. Jenny Kwan is an NDP member of parliament who has called for action in support of flotilla members. We reached her in Vancouver.
2: Jenny Kwan, how did you react when you first set eyes on this video?
3: It is absolutely shocking to see civilians on the ground with their hands tied behind the back, head kneeling to the ground. And, you know, the way in which they've been treated, we have to remember that these are civilians, and it is captured on video to show the international community how civilians in Israel are being treated.
2: There is also a moment when one of the activists who is handcuffed, you know, calls out "Free Palestine" and then is pushed to the ground after that. You've spoken to Canadians who've been part of previous flotillas like this. Making headlines, being detained is part of it, obviously. This is a very different scenario. But what else seems different to you this time?
3: Well, the aggression of how they're being treated, the mistreatment, this is the second interception that has now occurred. And who are these individuals? These are people who are participating in a civilian humanitarian initiative. And so their safety, well-being, and legal protections must be upheld in accordance with international law and international humanitarian principles. But clearly, how they're being treated with the interception and how they're being detained, it is not consistent, in my view, with international law or international humanitarian principles. And of course, we see Israeli authority actually taunting these civilians and being very proud of how they're being mistreated. So if you can imagine that this is how international civilians are being treated, what is happening on the ground for Palestinians there in Israel?
2: Have you spoken with anyone from, you know, who's been detained from this flotilla or their families since their detention, since this video?
3: I haven't spoken with anybody with the detention this round. However, my colleague, Don Davies, the Member of Parliament for Vancouver Kingsway, I believe one of his constituents is being detained, and he is making every effort to connect with the family and also to contact the government with and the Foreign Affairs Minister on the issue.
2: As our listeners heard, and as you likely know, Israel's prime minister and other Israeli politicians are condemning this video and Ben-Gvir for releasing it. What do you think he was trying to accomplish by posting it?
3: Well, I think he was posting it to really show the world and to boast about his authority and how he's acting and how he's treating civilians. I think he's proud of that video. And of course, through the lens of the international community, those who abide by international law and international humanitarian principles are absolutely shocked and absolutely distressed in seeing that and are condemning it, rightfully so. The Canadian government has issued statements related to this, and they're actually correct. This is unacceptable, and the ambassador from Israel should be summoned. But more to the point, I think the Canadian government also needs to take a really strong stance with this ongoing genocide. What we're seeing are people, civilians, getting killed, women, children getting killed. And it's collective punishment. Let's be clear about that. And so we need to take a stronger point and a stronger view against these kinds of atrocities.
2: The Prime Minister Mark Carney posted on social media, quote, "The abominable treatment of civilians aboard the flotilla, including that which is documented in footage shared by Itamar Ben-Gvir, is unacceptable," unquote. And he repeated what we heard from Anita Anand before the start of our conversation. Given the pushback from Netanyahu and other Israeli politicians, do you think that the video is representative of the broader Israeli government position on these detainees, or

0: or just his position or the extreme far right's position?
1: Well, I think it's a representation of what's going on the ground there. And I think it is a representation of that. Ben Clear, yes, he's far right, but nonetheless, he was put in the cabinet and be in charge of the issue. And so we're getting in the glimpse of what is going on there.
0: Do you feel, though, there have been flotillas before, as we talked about, are they helping change the situation on the ground for Palestinians in Gaza, or is it a risk of distraction at this point?
1: Well, I think that they're trying to highlight the situation so that people don't forget that this is happening right now in Gaza, that the genocide is happening right now. Even with the ceasefire, Palestinians are still getting killed. So this is happening, and we can't forget what's going on. I think the flotilla is trying to put a spotlight on this, to shine a spotlight on the situation. And I think it's absolutely critical that the international community come together and for humanity to speak up and to speak out in support of the people that are absolutely being devastated as destruction continue to rain down on them.
0: Jenny Kwan, I appreciate your time. Thank you.
1: Thank you.
2: We reached NDP MP Jenny Kwan in Vancouver.

0: Right now, Mark Carney is trying to maintain a delicate equilibrium. The Prime Minister was in Vancouver today for a closed-door meeting with BC Premier David Eby. The meeting comes after Mr. Eby expressed skepticism over the federal government's memorandum of understanding with Alberta and the prospect of a new pipeline through BC. Yesterday, he said that Canada cannot work if, quote, separatist premiers get all the federal government's attention. Before that meeting today, Mr. Carney spoke to the Greater Vancouver Board of Trade, where he said the world was in a, quote, energy crisis. He was asked how he planned to navigate some of the concerns in BC over the MOU with Alberta, including the concerns of First Nations leaders. Here's his response for the record.
1: The first is you commit to, you show up. So you show up with Coastal First Nations, as I did a few months ago, and colleagues have been doing. Including very much our BC ministers in caucus. And Wade Grant, I see he's over here. Yeah, there he is as well. So we're all represented here. So you show up, you listen, you learn, you iterate. That's number one. You sit down, you talk regularly with the premier here, and you sit down and you work through. Secondly, you adjust to what people want. Again, go back to what people want. But you do as well make clear that, look, we're the federal government. It's a big country. There's lots of things going on. Life's about time management. I'm touched that you all allocated your time to come and listen to me this morning. I hope you're not regretting it yet. But if things get stalled here, we're going to be spending more time elsewhere in the country because we need to move forward. We need to invest at scale in the country. We need to, for all the reasons I mentioned, affordability, sustainability, independence, and prosperity. And so all of that is all of that involved. I would say that without overstating it, and there's a lot more that needs to be done, but these discussions are much more constructive than they are portrayed, and I think part of the reason why that is the case is our people are looking for us to find solutions. Like they are looking for it's the one sense I get going across the country is people want their leaders to be sitting down, doing positive things, moving forward.
0: For the record, Prime Minister Mark Carney speaking to the Greater Vancouver Board of Trade earlier today.

0: For a lot of us, the ideal long weekend is all about sleeping in and doing as little as possible. It's all about low-stakes activities. But this past Victoria Day weekend, Samantha Taggart and Greg Stewart got up super early and immediately got extremely busy, and the stakes were frighteningly high. On Sunday, they got up together. They were both on the early shift at work, but they never made it to work. As soon as they got outside, something else caught their attention. Their neighbor's house was on fire. We reached Samantha Taggart and Greg Stewart in Radville, Saskatchewan.
1: Samantha, I'll start with you. When we say early that morning, how early are we talking?
2: I was up at 4 a.m. starting the truck, and it was about 4:20 when we were walking outside and saw the porch on fire.
1: And how did you react, Sam, in those moments?
2: I just remember running back to the house and yelling for Greg, and I remember Greg running right behind me, and we just started running across the street. It was more of a feeling of just numbness, just adrenaline took over.
1: Yeah. And Greg, when Sam was yelling, how quickly did then you see what was unfolding across the street?
3: Just by the sound of her, the way she was yelling, I knew something serious was up. So it was straight away out the door to see what was happening. And as soon as we got outside, you could see the fire.
1: And where was it? How big are we talking about?
3: It was about 4 feet high on the front deck of the house. Mm.
1: And so what did you do?
3: Right off the hop, I ran around the back and found their garden hose. Strung it out around the house and turned it on and tried to put the fire out because it was small enough at the time.
1: Yeah.
3: But as soon as I brought water into the picture there, it fully went up. Yeah. We had no time. So.
1: And so as this is happening, what are you doing, Sam?
2: As soon as I saw Greg run, I immediately went to the side door and I started pounding on it. Just trying to get someone to get up and come to the door. And I remember Greg going to the front, trying to put out the fire. And I remember him running up the front steps and banging on the front door, but the fire, the flames got too high. So I remember him coming around to the side. I got out of the way and immediately dialed 911. And I just remember seeing him like shoulder the door in and got in there. And I followed up behind him and he was yelling, get out, get out.
1: And do you know these neighbors well? I mean, did you know how many people were likely inside the house?
3: Yeah, we know the neighbors. Usually there's just two, like the mom and the son. But because it was May long weekend here, they were visiting with family, had their family members down.
1: So how many people all told?
2: Eight people and one dog.
3: Eight.
1: Oh my goodness.
3: And a dog.
1: And not to skip over it, as Samantha was saying, Greg, you break down the door, you get in. What does the inside of the house look like at that point?
3: There was already a person at the door, Dylan. He was just woken up. He was yelling as well and helping, and it was full of smoke. Mm-hmm. And, of course, as soon as you open the door, the oxygen gets into the house and doesn't make things better. So,
1: how old is Dylan?
3: 29 or 30, I think.
1: How much time elapsed as you're trying to get everybody out?
3: I would say minutes.
1: Yeah.
3: It was crazy. So fast from the start to the finish.
1: How did you stay safe?
3: Like honestly, I couldn't tell you. Just adrenaline, really. And, like, our jobs and working in the oil industry for 20-plus years kind of helps you a bit, I guess, with the safety stuff.
1: Have either of you ever had to contend with something like this?
2: Never.
3: Never, no.
1: And Sam, so you mentioned Dylan was at the door also trying to get people out. Was it quick succession, everyone one by one?
2: Yeah, like we had Dylan in the house helping us get the kids and the three other adults out of the house. So thank God for him. And between 4:27 when we first was running out the door to 4:35, everybody was already out of the house. So within 5 minutes.
1: Every minute does count. Everyone was all right?
2: Yep. I think Dylan just suffered some smoke inhalation, worse than me and Greg. He was put on oxygen for a couple hours and given some medication just to help his airways. But everybody else in that house is completely fine.
1: And what about you?
2: Obviously

0: So you just traumatized.
1: Sure.
0: Yeah, Greg and I have sore throats.
1: Is it true that your hair was burned a little bit?
0: Yeah, I burnt the back of my head. I don't know what happened.
1: Well, you were saving people in a burning house. But it's good that you can. But are you in pain? Are you okay?
0: No. I mean, it's just hair. I had it in such a big bun, like just curled up in the back, that it was sticking out further than my hoodie. So I think that's just kind of what caught it. And
1: it's remarkable that you can laugh about it. Do you feel like you've come out of shock?
0: I think Greg and I are still just really trying to process everything that happened.
2: Definitely.
0: We could tell the story over and over again, but it just doesn't register as much as it should.
1: No, it's incredible, and I'm sure you've had to tell it.
2: Did a really awesome job too, responding, and so did the police.
1: What did they say when you told them how all of this unfolded?
2: They were thankful for us being there and getting everyone out. It could have been a way worse situation.
1: Is there any sense at this point of what happened? What caused this fire?
0: No, we talked to the fire department, and the fire investigator is still doing up a report. And I have talked to the homeowner, and there is no final answer yet. So we're still unsure of what could have happened.
1: And your neighbors, I mean, how are they all doing now?
2: They're doing good.
1: Yeah.
2: They're just still processing it and trying to piece things together and go through that whole process now of rebuilding.
1: Yeah. Where are they all staying now?
0: I think the people in the home went back home because they were just visiting. So they would have gone back home. And then the homeowner and son, I believe, are just with a relative for now until they start rebuilding.
1: I mean, the what ifs they must be playing in their mind and yours as well. This is a really early call time. You could have easily been off as well. You could have been away.
0: Yep. Yeah, we were actually supposed to be camping Saturday night and never ended up going. So it was obviously meant to be that we were supposed to be home for Sunday morning.
1: Well, I hope you guys get some time to rest. Please take care. I'm glad we could speak. Thank you.
0: Yeah, thank you so much.
2: Thank you very much. You take care, too.
3: Samantha Taggart and Greg Stewart, who rescued 8 people from an early morning house fire in Radville, Saskatchewan on Sunday. We reached them in Radville.

0: this is what it sounded like in North London last night. Thousands of Arsenal fans outside the soccer club's home stadium celebrating after the team clinched the English Premier League title. Fans in the UK and all over the world have waited a long time, in some cases their entire lives, for this moment. Arsenal last lifted the trophy 22 years ago. And this year's victory, led by manager Mikel Arteta, is a little bit sweeter because the team finished second in the previous three seasons. Ian Wright was in the crowd last night. He won the title as an Arsenal player in 1998. He told Danny Jameson with Premier League Productions how winning the league feels as a fan.
1: I can't explain what it means. You know what I mean? It's just, obviously, doing it in 98 was unbelievable, but experiencing it as a fan is, you know, with everything we've gone through last 3 years, everything that's gone on, everything we've had to take, it's just been so tough the last 3 years. And to finally do it, honestly, what can I say, Mikel? Unbelievable.
2: I can hear the emotion in your voice. Yeah, yeah, I mean, the last, especially given what's happened in the last 3 years, finishing second, does that make this almost more powerful for the feeling?
1: There's so many times, you know, with Arsenal fans, you just feel like, you know, people just hammer us all the time, constantly hammer our manager for his gimmicks, his this, his that. Now they can't do that no more. All that noise has got to stop because everything he's done has led to him winning the league. So they can't hammer him for his gimmicks now, but the fans getting hammered. We're bottlers, we're this, we're that. We've had to take that for the last 3 years, and now this season, this team, with the squad that they built, you know, finally, like the people said at the start of the season, that this squad is good enough to do it, and they were.
2: What has tonight been like, watching that game, watching City, get that one back late as well?
1: Oh, mate. You know, the thing is that when they scored, I was absolutely over the moon. They missed a couple of good chances as well, but I got in the cab, got my missus and my girls in the cab, and I said, we're going down, and let's go to the Emirates.
2: As you say, there are literally thousands and thousands outside the Emirates right now. I'm not sure you are. I'm not going to lie. It might be a lock-in this for the rest of the evening. But like, as you say, to experience this now as a fan, after 22 years, what's it like when you go out there and see them all?
1: To be on the journey as a fan from the off, like when Mikel got here, when I said, you know, this is the guy to come in and kick some people's butts and that, and get us back to where we need to be. I'm so pleased. It will look well in history now. Fingers crossed that we can go on a Manchester City tear, do two or three. I'd love us to win another couple in the next 5-6 years. Absolutely.
2: All right. Really appreciate your time. Enjoy the rest of your evening, as long as it lasts.
0: Arsenal fan and former Arsenal player Ian Wright talking to Danny Jameson with Premier League Productions last night.

The music known as cumbia dates back to the 1700s, but it's still very much alive today on dance floors around the world and in recording studios where hits are made. And that is thanks in no small part to the singer Toto La Momposina, whose powerful voice sailed atop cumbia's dense percussive rhythms. Ms. La Momposina died this week at the age of 85. She was born in the region of northern Colombia where cumbia itself was born, where Afro-Colombian, indigenous, and Spanish traditions intermingled along the coast of the Caribbean. She built a loyal following at home and came to international attention when she was invited to perform at the Nobel Prize celebrations for Gabriel Garcia Marquez, another great ambassador of Colombia's particular magic. And then her music reached new audiences when it was sampled in songs by artists like Jay-Z, Major Lazer, and Timbaland. From her 1993 international breakthrough album, La Candela Viva, this is Toto La Momposina with La Verdolaga.

0: We're now at the end of As It Happens, the Midnight Edition. Coming up next on CBC Radio 1, the news.
1: As It Happens, the Midnight Edition will be back again for you tomorrow. I'm Neil Kirksall. Thanks for listening.
0: And I'm Chris Howden. 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
1: From CBC News, The World This Hour, I'm Gavin Day. Hockey history in Ottawa.
2: Victor! Victor! Montreal has won their first Walter Cup!
1: That sound from TSN, not just a first Walter Cup for the Montreal Victoire, but for any Canadian PWHL team. The Victoire beat the Ottawa Charge 4-0 in Game 4 of their best-of-five series. They win the series and the championship 3-1. The CBC's Sarah Levitt was there and has more.
3: So, the Montreal Victoire victorious in Ottawa, the first Canadian team to take home the Walter Cup in the PWHL's third season, and the woman to get the party started on the ice, Abby Rock.
4: I think it feels amazing. Obviously, Canada and hockey are best friends, and to bring it back to Canada and be on this Montreal team, I mean, the city of Montreal just loves their hockey, and to be able to win it for them is really special.
3: And so with that, the Montreal Victoire takes home the Walter Cup. And you know, this is a testament to the league itself. The third season, more successful than ever. They had, they reached more than a million fans in the seats this season. And of course, the league also expanding to four other markets next season. Really a success story showing that women's professional hockey is a hot commodity. Sarah Levitt, CBC News, Ottawa.
1: Several nations, including Canada, are protesting Israel's treatment of activists who were detained while en route to Gaza. A dozen Canadians were part of an aid flotilla that was halted by Israeli forces in international waters. Video shows Israeli Minister Itamar Ben-Gvir shouting, "Welcome to Israel, we are the landlords," as the activists are forced to kneel with their hands bound behind them. Canada's Minister of Foreign Affairs, Anita Anand.
5: This is a matter we take very, very seriously. It's a matter of humane treatment of civilians, and I can assure you that we are acting with absolute urgency.
1: In a rare rebuke, Israel's prime minister said Ben-Gvir's actions are not in line with Israel's values. Benjamin Netanyahu also added that the activists were supporting terrorists and face deportation. The Trump administration is ramping up pressure on Cuba. The U.S. Justice Department has indicted former President Raul Castro in connection with the downing of two civilian planes 30 years ago. The move comes as Cuba faces severe blackouts and fuel shortages amid tighter U.S. restrictions. Katie Simpson reports.
6: Todd Blanche, the acting attorney general, made the announcement.
7: Charging Raul Castro and several others with conspiracy to kill U.S. nationals.
6: Raul Castro, the 94-year-old former Cuban president and brother of Fidel Castro, is also facing four counts of murder and destruction of aircraft charges. The U.S. Department of Justice is alleging that back in 1996, when Castro was defense minister, he ordered the downing of two civilian planes flown by a Cuban exile group, killing four Cuban Americans. An indictment that adds to the broad pressure campaign the U.S. has imposed on Cuba since early this year.
8: We're freeing up Cuba.
6: President Donald Trump has openly mused about a, quote, friendly takeover and essentially blocked oil sales to the island nation.
8: There won't be escalation. I don't think there needs to be.
6: Trump declined to say whether the U.S. military would conduct an operation to seize Castro. Katie Simpson, CBC News, Washington.
1: The Ontario Health Ministry says one person who recently traveled to East Africa is being tested for the Ebola virus. It says the test is being done out of an abundance of caution, given the person's recent travel history. The Public Health Agency of Canada says there has never been a case of Ebola in Canada. The UN General Assembly has adopted a resolution reinforcing states' obligations to combat climate change. The policy had been previously watered down under pressure from oil producers and big greenhouse gas emitters. Pacific Island nation of Vanuatu led the resolution. Eight countries, including Saudi Arabia, the U.S., and Iran, opposed the resolution. That is The World This Hour.

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1: Hi, I'm Saroja Coelho. 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And now, from the Public Radio Exchange, we bring you The World, a news magazine program featuring stories and music from around the globe.
2: Washington is escalating pressure on Cuba, indicting former Cuban leader Raul Castro.
3: We could have peaceful relations with Cuba if the United States was not hell-bent on, once again, forcing Cuba into the dominion of the United States.
2: I'm Marco Werman.
4: And I'm Carolyn Beeler. Also today, the EU says it will hold talks with the Taliban and is terrifying Afghans looking for asylum in Europe.
5: Former government officials who had been returned to Afghanistan, they faced arbitrary arrest or torture.
2: Plus, for the family of the late Patrice Lumumba, a final path to justice fades away.
4: And the surprise dangers of trying to appreciate your parents' home country.
6: Now we're going 50 miles an hour into oncoming traffic. I'm like, I guess I didn't need those 6 vaccinations from Costco.
4: All that and more today on The World. Washington is escalating pressure on Cuba. The U.S. Attorney General has just announced the indictment of Cuba's former president, Raul Castro. More on that news later in the show.
2: That landmark indictment comes on the heels of new sanctions on Cuba. That's what we're going to talk about first. The sanctions target Cuban military leaders, the country's intelligence agency, and something less well-known, a secretive business empire. It goes by the acronym GAESA, and the U.S. wants to dismantle it. The World's TBC Isaiah has more.
7: Most people outside Cuba have never heard about GAESA. And even inside Cuba, you may not see the name on the door, but stay in a hotel in Havana, shop in a store that takes U.S. dollars, or send money to relatives or friends in Cuba, and GAESA is most likely part of that transaction.
8: GAESA is a conglomerate made up of dozens of state-owned companies under the umbrella of military institutions.
7: Pavel Vidal is a Cuban economist at Pontificia Javeriana University in Colombia. He used to work at Cuba's central bank. He says GAESA is run by the military, but it doesn't make weapons. It operates in the civilian economy.
8: In key sectors, profitable sectors like tourism, retail, foreign trade, logistics, transportation, financial system, they own the main commercial bank.
7: Because Cuba has no private banking system, GAESA's control over major financial institutions gives it a lot of power, not just in banking, but across many sectors.
8: They have the power to control the prices, to avoid competition.
7: Vidal says financial documents recently leaked suggest GAESA may control around 40% of the Cuban economy. That number is hard to verify because GAESA doesn't publish its books. But even economists who question the exact figure agree that GAESA is one of the most powerful entities in Cuba. And that's one reason Secretary of State Marco Rubio is going after it.
9: Our sanctions are against a company named GAESA. This is a holding company set up by generals in Cuba that has generated billions of dollars of revenue, none of which benefits the Cuban people. Not one cent of it benefits the Cuban people. You understand this, right?
7: But economists say Rubio's claim goes too far.
10: No es cierto, porque eso implicaría que todo el dinero que se ingresa lo sacan. No, por supuesto que no.
7: Miguel Alejandro Hayes is a Cuban economist in exile and a sharp critic of Cuba's government. Still, he says if GAESA helps import fuel, food, or other goods, then some of that money does go back into the economy. So sanctions on GAESA can still hit ordinary Cubans. The real issue, he says, is that GAESA controls a lot of money and there is no public oversight. One of the clearest examples is in the hotel industry.
10: Todo el esquema de corrupción de GAESA está centrado, sobre todo, en la construcción de hoteles.
7: Hayes says Cuba kept building luxury hotels during one of the worst economic crises in decades. At the same time, blackouts got worse, food became more expensive, and many of those hotel rooms now sit empty. Pavel Vidal says that was a choice.
8: That was a bad decision to use the resources, the available resources, to invest only in hotels while investing very little in agriculture, energy, transportation, housing, and basic infrastructure.
7: Vidal says Gaesa is not the only reason for Cuba's power outages. U.S. sanctions matter, and so does the loss of oil support from Venezuela. But he says Cuba didn't put enough money into fixing the electric grid, making the energy crisis much worse. And because Gaesa operates with so little transparency, it's hard to know how those decisions were made or who benefited from them. Emily Morris studies Cuba's economy at University College London. She says Gaesa's secrecy is real, but it also has a history. It grew out of Cuba's need to survive U.S. sanctions.
11: So if you can't pay in dollars, which you couldn't do, you have to find a way to do trade without going through the Western banking system. So that's why it's secretive, and that's why it grew.
7: Morris says that secrecy was also convenient to foreign investors who didn't want the U.S. to notice they were doing businesses in Cuba. So that history makes Gaesa hard to untangle, because the same opaque system that helped Cuba work around sanctions is now one of the main things the U.S. wants to target. And Pavel Vidal says that creates a problem for possible negotiations with the U.S.
8: I mean, the Cuban economy doesn't have too many to offer in a negotiation table. There are not significant natural resources. The most interesting and profitable sectors are in the hands of Gaesa.
7: Vidal says any real economic opening would have to confront that power. But Miguel Alejandro Hayes says the communist system could survive even if Gaesa is dismantled.
10: El sistema puede encontrar otros mecanismos para mantener los mismos negocios que han estado.
7: He says the government can find other ways to keep the same businesses going through shell companies, offshore firms, or networks that are harder to see. So the question is not whether Washington can weaken Gaesa. It's whether that would actually change how money and power work in Cuba or make life better for the Cuban people. For the world, I'm TV Isaiah, Mexico City.

0: We mark the death this week of a former Belgian diplomat. It's not a name most people recognize, but for some, Étienne Davignon loomed large in their lives.
1: I'm Juliana Amadou Lumumba, the daughter, the only daughter, of Patrice Emery Lumumba, living here in Kinshasa.
0: Juliana Amadou Lumumba and her brothers have pursued a case for 15 years against Davignon and a group of Belgian officials whom they believe organized a kidnapping, torture, and murder of their father. All of those officials except Davignon had died, but in March, her family was offered a last glimmer of hope for accountability when a Belgian court cleared the way for Davignon to stand trial for Lumumba's killing. But this week, it was announced that Davignon has also died, age 93. Patrice Lumumba was the democratically elected leader of Congo after it gained independence from Belgium in 1960. Congo later became Zaire. Today, it's the Democratic Republic of Congo. I spoke with Juliana Lumumba just after Davignon was charged. How do you understand the role that he actually played in your father's murder?
1: I don't have to understand something. I don't have to know the truth. That what's important, because he and the 12 other person, it was important to see that these personalities who were in office at that time, and they knew what's happening. So we knew a lot. But it's important to know our history, because it's not only our father history. My father was the first prime minister of Congo, and he was elected under the colonial regime, elected, and he won the elections. And that was very important to know.
0: And so accountability was equally significant for the people who elected him. Lumumba was a giant in the fight against colonial rule and for Africa's liberation movement. In a legendary 1960 speech ringing in Congo's independence, he eviscerated Belgium in front of its diplomats and its king, decrying the untold suffering inflicted on Congolese throughout the colonial period. The following year, Patrice Lumumba was killed in a coup d'etat. I know it's difficult to imagine a different history, but what do you think would have happened if democracy in Congo had been allowed to flourish, if your father had not been killed?
1: I don't know. I don't like science fiction. But what I can say, seeing things today, because we are a very young country, more than 60% of the population are under 25. And we see they really want to be part of the development of this country. And they are very, how do you say, critical against us, the elders. They said we bring them corruption and whatever and everything. Yesterday is yesterday. We have to see it. We have to know it to see where we are going. But we don't have to live in nostalgia. The future, we don't know how it will be. What's important is what's happening today, what we are building today.
0: I'm wondering, you know, do you have any reflections on the fact that there are so many other cases of extrajudicial assassinations, assassinations by foreign governments, of sovereign leaders? It continues. And I'm wondering what this case represents for all of those others.
1: No, for the others, it represents a lot, symbolically. Because when you are talking about Patrice Emery Lumumba, I'm not only talking about my father. We are talking about a part of our history, of what happened in the 1960s. You know, all the all the positive and negative and what happened between us and Belgium. And that's important. And it's our history. And when you see it like this, he was, like I said, elected, you know, and this election was fair because it was under the colonial regime. They didn't want him to win, but he won. And with his assassination, they assassinated also democracy in this country. And till now, we say that history repeated itself, and we still have the stigma of what happened from 1960 to today.
0: What memories do you have of your father?
1: a lot of memories because I was the only daughter. So my father loves me too much. And when he was prime minister, I used to go to his office, just sit down and look at my father, watch him working for hours. And I still have some memories of him. But I don't know, you know, when you have a famous father who was known by everybody with the films, photos. And so what is the part of my own memory of what is the part that I've been taught from family, from information and whatever. But I still have a very strong relation with my father because I admire what he have done. I admire what we have done for this country to be the icon of sovereignty, of dignity of the black person. He wanted us to be free. And for me, talking about him, listening about him, being his daughter, I think that I can say at my age that he made an independent woman. I'm independent, free, really free, and proud of being a Congolese.
0: Juliana Amato Lumumba is the daughter of Congo's first prime minister, Patrice Lumumba. He was assassinated in 1961. This week, the last surviving member of the team that allegedly facilitated the murder died in Belgium. In a statement, the Lumumba family said it had been denied a criminal judicial outcome in this case, and that with Davignon's passing, quote, these criminal proceedings are formally extinguished. You're listening to The World.

0: This is The World. I'm Carolyn Beeler. Afghans seeking asylum in Europe are stunned by a European Union announcement. The EU plans to hold talks with the Taliban about deporting Afghan asylum seekers back to Kabul. That's even though the EU doesn't recognize the Taliban government. Here's The World's Europe correspondent, Orla Berry.
1: Belgium has been leading the call for some Afghan nationals to be sent back to Afghanistan. Earlier this year, officials from the Belgian Immigration Office went to Kabul and spoke with the Taliban. We don't have the luxury of only negotiating with those countries whose rulers we agree with, Annelien van Boyset, the Belgian Migration Minister, said at the time. Afghans have been among the nationalities submitting the most asylum applications in Belgium, she said, but less than half have received refugee status. Only Afghans with a criminal conviction or those whose asylum claims have been declined would face deportation, she said. Reshad Jalali, an Afghan national who lives in Belgium, worries that may just be the beginning.
2: Our concern is that once the engagement with the Taliban resumes and it's normalized, then it will concern of a big number of non-criminal Afghans and large number of normal Afghans who are residing in European countries who reached Europe in the hope of safety.
1: Jalali is senior policy officer with the European Council on Refugees and Exiles. Belgium, along with 19 other EU member states, wrote to the EU Commission last October calling for official procedures to be put in place that would allow Afghans be deported. Jalali says hosting the Taliban in Brussels would be seen as a diplomatic victory for the hardline Islamic regime.
2: The Taliban authorities would sell any engagement with the EU or with the West as a win-win domestically, shoring up the rhetoric that their government is stable and the world is slowly recognizing them.
1: EU Commission spokesperson Marcus Lemaire says the talks are purely technical, but still he faced more questions from reporters in Brussels this past week.
3: Can you explain to us how this meeting does not legitimize the Taliban? And why is it taking place in Brussels? And who did you exactly send the letter to?
2: The EU is mandated by the Council to maintain operational engagement with the de facto authorities in Afghanistan. This does not by any means constitute a recognition.
1: Lemaire didn't say who in the Taliban they've been talking to. Some Afghans have already been deported from EU countries like Germany and Austria. But Matthew Tardis, migration expert in Paris, says it's a complicated process, both legally and logistically.
4: It's very complex from a logistical point of view to deport Afghans back to Afghanistan because there's no direct flight from European countries to Kabul.
1: Tardis is co-director of Synergie Migration, a migration policy think tank.
4: And this is the reason why the member states ask the European Commission to get into practical discussion with the Taliban, including to get as well the laissez-passer, that is also the piece of paper that the member states need to deport Afghans.
1: If the EU strikes a deal with the Taliban, he says, it would make deportations much easier. But such a deal is likely to contravene EU laws and treaties, he says. It isn't just concern about the Taliban regime that has human rights groups up in arms over the planned talks in Brussels.
5: Afghanistan is facing one of the most severe hunger crises in the world, a situation made worse by dramatic cuts in aid, the policies of the Taliban government and severe drought.
1: This week, the UN said that three out of four Afghans in Afghanistan are struggling to meet their basic needs. While hundreds of thousands of Afghans have been returning to Afghanistan from Pakistan and Iran in the past 6 months, many have been sent back against their will, says Zaman Sultani with Amnesty International.
6: They were former government officials, or they were women's rights activists, or they were like journalists. The minute they are deported, the first thing many of these are unable to do is to go where they have their own houses or where they have their family and relatives.
1: They're terrified of going home, he says, in case they're arrested. Sultan.

0: Courtney, who's from Afghanistan, says several have already been detained there.
1: Former government officials who had been forcibly or involuntarily returned to Afghanistan, they faced arbitrary arrest or torture at the hands of the Taliban.
0: Some lawmakers in Belgium are working on how to stop the meeting with the Taliban from even taking place.
2: Or Foreign Affairs Minister has to deliver the visas to the Taliban. So I still hope that he, Mr. Prévost, will not deliver the visa.
0: Saskia Brigmont, a member of the European Parliament, says without visas, Taliban representatives can't enter the country. Aside from concerns about what might happen to those sent back, she says, no one knows what the Taliban may look for in return.
2: There are sanctions being applied, so they might say, okay, let's make a deal on deporting back people to Afghanistan. But in exchange, we want sanctions to be levied. We want relations to be reinstalled. We want maybe other things that I'm not aware of. So obviously, in a deal, there will be compromises.
0: Meeting with the Taliban in the heart of Europe goes against everything the EU stands for, she says. The EU Commission said today a date for the meeting has not yet been agreed. For the World, I'm Orla Barry.
3: No, señor.
4: Cumbia is the loping dance sound that shows up in traditional music from Argentina to Mexico. Today, variations on cumbia can be found far beyond Latin America. But if you want to know the real roots of the music, you come to this woman, Toto La Momposina.

0: We have learned that the dueña of Cumbia died at the age of 85 after an extended illness. You cannot overstate the impact Toto La Momposina has had on Colombian culture. While many artists were busy trying to capitalize on salsa and Latin iterations of rock and roll, she was embracing a traditional sound.
1: Toto La Momposina was born Sonia Bazanta Vidas in 1940 in Colombia's Caribbean North. Toto was her childhood nickname, Momposina, a reference to the region where she's from, Mompos. Her band, Toto La Momposina y sus Tambores, rose to stardom across Colombia, but in 1979, Toto fled to Paris after being blacklisted in Colombia for her leftist politics. In 1982, she was thrust into the international spotlight.
2: Jueves 21 de octubre de 1982, en el frío de Estocolmo hizo presencia el primer escritor colombiano que recibía...
0: The Colombian writer Gabriel García Márquez invited her to accompany him to Stockholm, where he was receiving the Nobel Prize for Literature. It showed how much the famed writer valued his country's most treasured musician. It was also a nod to how Andean culture unites literature, music, and the visual arts.
1: In 2003, none other than hip-hop producer and songwriter Timbaland sampled Toto La Momposina's track, Curura. Talk about bridging musical styles. Toto La Momposina was 85.
0: This is the world.

0: U.S. government indicted former Cuban leader Raul Castro for his alleged role in shooting down two civilian planes 30 years ago. The mid-air attack by Cuba killed four Cuban Americans. Here's Acting Attorney General Todd Blanche announcing the indictment against Castro during a ceremony honoring the victims.
1: Nations and their leaders cannot be permitted to target Americans, kill them, and not face accountability.
0: Peter Kornbluh helped uncover declassified documents from the Federal Aviation Administration that shed light on events leading up to the attack. Kornbluh is now a senior analyst at the Independent National Security Archive and the co-author of Back Channel to Cuba. When we spoke today, I asked him for his reaction to the indictment.
2: Well, what struck me, of course, is an emotional moment for the Cuban-American community, for the families of the four Cuban-American young men who were piloting those two planes and were killed in that unwarranted attack by Cuba. Obviously, it was a very big event that the administration has organized. This is not the traditional way to release an indictment, but it certainly was a powerful way. The attack on these two planes was unwarranted and wrong. Cost the lives of four young Cuban Americans. At the same time, the history, the documentary record shows us that it wasn't unprovoked. And in my mind, it was a Greek tragedy in sorts, because both Cuban officials and U.S. officials for the entire year before the shootdown of the planes knew that this conflict was coming and actually tried very hard to keep it from coming. And then the tragedy happened anyway.
0: Yeah, before we get on to what actually happened 30 years ago, what is the importance of today's indictment going forward? What does it actually say?
2: The indictment is against Raul Castro, who was defense minister 30 years ago in February of 1996. By indicting Raul Castro today, the Trump administration has accomplished three goals, I think. They have made a political gesture to the Cuban-American community in Miami, which has been pushing for this indictment for almost, you know, three decades. Two, it's almost a psychological operation against the current Cuban leadership. It reminds them that this was the modus operandi that the United States used before the snatch raid in Caracas, where they took Nicolas Maduro. He also had been indicted on charges and was being treated as a fugitive. And then finally, and I think most significantly in a way, by putting a fig leaf of legality around operations that Trump wants to conduct against Cuba, he can claim to Congress that this is a law enforcement operation, as he did in Venezuela, and circumvent the War Powers Resolution Act, which calls, of course, for congressional authorization for any act of war abroad.
0: So, Peter, let's go back to those events 30 years ago and what Brothers to the Rescue were doing and who they are. Tell us about this group and what they were doing at the time.
2: You know, in his announcement today, the acting attorney general, Todd Blanche, suggested that the Brothers to the Rescue were conducting a humanitarian mission on the day the planes were shot down. And that is simply not the case. Originally, Jose Basulto, who was a Bay of Pigs veteran and had once tried to assassinate Fidel Castro in the early 1960s. Originally, Basulto created this organization, Hermanos al Rescate, Brothers to the Rescue, to fly little planes over the Florida Straits and spot rafters during the rafting crisis, the so-called Balsero crisis after the collapse of the Soviet Union, when thousands of Cubans set sail towards Florida to try to escape the deprivation in Cuba. And the planes would fly over the water and spot rafters who needed rescuing. And they would call the Coast Guard, and the Coast Guard would go escort these rafts and save these people, take the people off the rafts. Once that mission was accomplished and the rafting crisis was over, basically Basulto turned Brothers to the Rescue into a provocation organization. He began to do flights over Cuban territory, dropping leaflets and tchotchkes and kind of insurrectionist literature, and then returning to Miami and crowing about the fact that he'd penetrated Cuban airspace. At one point, he actually declared, "We want a confrontation with Cuba."
0: So there were the humanitarian flights, and then there were these other flights that you were just talking about. Were those flights legal?
2: Beginning in November of 1994, Brothers to the Rescue did its first overflight of Cuban territory, dropping bumper stickers, I think, on the heads of Cubans in the countryside. And the little planes returned again to fly over Havana several times during the

0: course of the next year, dropping medallions and leaflets calling for insurrection and freedom for Cubans. None of this was legal because Basulto would file flight plans saying he was going out to look for rafters over the ocean, when in fact he planned to fly over Cuban territory unauthorized to do so. And this became a point of great contention starting in November of 1994 and all the way through 1995, when U.S. officials received diplomatic protests, back-channel communications, and even calls from Cuban officials saying, you have to stop these flights. We cannot tolerate our security zones being penetrated. No respecting country can allow hostile aircraft over their cities again and again and again. And this led to a year of effort by U.S. officials to try and get the FAA to halt Basulto, to clip his wings, if you will, and block these planes from taking off. Those efforts to get the FAA to act failed.
1: And then comes the fateful day, February 24th, 1996. I want us to hear some audio that is part of this declassification. Yeah, well, we've had to believe some of the expletives in the communication there. But Peter, what's going on? What are we hearing there?
0: You're hearing the pilots of the two MiG aircraft that were pursuing the brothers to the rescue plane, basically identifying them visually, asking for authorization from the Cuban military officials who were on the radio with them to shoot them down. One has to remember that the Cuban pilots in those MiG aircraft violated all the international protocols of providing warnings, of escorting hostile planes out of Cuban territory, and basically fired upon them without warning. But this is a horrible tragedy that should have been avoided. So many Cuban officials and U.S. officials were involved in back-channel diplomacy to try and stop this from happening.
1: So the declassified FAA documents you received via a Freedom of Information Act request help put these events into context. As you said, there were warnings from the FAA that a major fear is the possible downing of a Brothers to the Rescue aircraft by land-based gunfire. Also, one of these days, the Cubans will shoot down one of these planes, and the FAA better have all its ducks in a row. What does all this tell you?
0: Well, it tells me that there were White House officials and State Department officials who heard the Cuban protests and understood them. One of the memos we used in our book, Back Channel to Cuba, was a statement by a White House point person on Cuba saying that the Cubans had showed much restraint over the previous year as these flights had come over their territory again and again and again. But now the tension was so high that it was likely to be a shootdown. That official, Richard Nuccio, picked up the phone the night before the shootdown, called the Miami office of the FAA and said, you have to stop those planes from flying. And the FAA's response was, we can't. All we can do is warn Basulto again that he should not penetrate Cuban airspace.
1: I'm with Peter Kornblue, a senior analyst at the Independent National Security Archive. So, Peter, how did the U.S. government react when the two U.S. planes originating from South Florida actually were shot down?
0: The shootdown of these two planes created a huge crisis in U.S.-Cuban relations. President Clinton basically fired off a back-channel message to the Cuban leadership saying that this better not ever happen again, or the United States would actually attack the bases from which the MiGs had taken off from. Clinton imposed a whole set of new sanctions on Cuba. And then the biggest impact of all, politically, he was forced to sign a very hardline bill sponsored by Senator Jesse Helms. It was called the Helms-Burton Bill that added all sorts of restrictions on trade and aid to Cuba and, most importantly, codified under congressional law the trade embargo, which until that point had been an executive order. So the president gave up control of trade sanctions against Cuba to congressional vote.
1: As a researcher and historian, Peter, what is your takeaway from this event 30 years ago?
0: You know, the lessons of this event 30 years ago are that tensions in U.S.-Cuban relations can lead to horrible outcomes. And the fear of this indictment today is that it is going to be used by the Trump administration as a quantum step.

0: towards an attack on Cuba, whether it's a military rendition operation to swoop in and seize Raul Castro, or whether it's a drone strike that kills Raul Castro and the people around him. You know, the next steps seem to be in a military direction. And I think that the tragedy of the past should be remembered for what could be, you know, multiple tragedies of the future. That kind of the military side of the U.S. approach to Cuba isn't necessary. Just like that shootdown wasn't necessary and should have been avoided, we could have peaceful relations with Cuba if the United States was not hell-bent on, once again, forcing Cuba into the dominion of the United States.
1: Yeah, well, U.S. designs on Cuba right now are far from secret. Here's President Trump earlier this month speaking in West Palm Beach, Florida.
2: Well, on the way back from Iran, we'll have one of our big, maybe the USS Abraham Lincoln aircraft carrier, the biggest in the world. We'll have that come in, stop about 100 yards offshore, and they'll say, thank you very much, we give up.
1: What did Cuban officials make of that?
0: Well, I think U.S. officials and now President Trump have repeatedly believed that the Cuban government will simply capitulate to the dictates of the clauses of the North. And that's just not the case. And really the motivating factor of this indictment today is Trump's impatience with the fact that the Cuban leadership has yet to surrender despite his policies of turning the screws of economic warfare against Cuba, depriving the entire Cuban population of access to oil and electricity, turning out the lights one by one, and just impoverishing everybody there. And that hasn't worked yet. There hasn't been a capitulation. There hasn't been a surrender from Cuba. And that is why he is taking these onerous steps of high-profile indictments of Raul Castro, sanctions against Cuban leaders and foreign companies doing business in Cuba, and the escalating threat of military intervention on the island.
1: That was Peter Kornbluh, co-author of Back Channel to Cuba. We spoke shortly after today's announcement that the U.S. government has indicted former Cuban president Raul Castro.
3: New Zealand's government says it plans to change the country's landmark climate law. The proposal would prevent courts from finding companies liable in private cases for damages caused by climate change, like from floods, sea level rise, heat waves, or fires. Critics say the measure would shield polluters from lawsuits and undermine the rule of law. The measure is for now just a proposal, but is expected to pass into law. Maria Antonia Tigre is the director of global climate litigation at Columbia University's Sabin Center. She says this is part of the dismantling of the climate apparatus in New Zealand.
4: The crucial piece of this, too, is that it would apply retroactively to current and future proceedings, including a case that is currently pending, the Smith versus Fonterra case.
3: Right. The High Court in New Zealand was supposed to be hearing that case against six major emitters. Can you tell me a little bit more about that case?
4: Sure, absolutely. So this was a case brought by an Indigenous elder and was brought against a third of all New Zealand greenhouse gas emissions, corporate emissions, including some dairy companies and fossil fuel companies. And they were seeking mitigation measures. These companies to reach peak net greenhouse gas emissions by 2025 and then reducing linear reductions to net zero by 2050 or cease immediately net greenhouse gas emissions. And, you know, they lost at the trial court, at the appellate court of appeals. And then it went to the Supreme Court, which basically found that, you know, they did have a viable claim. And then the case was then sent back for a proper hearing on the merits, which hadn't happened yet. So this bill would really go against what the Supreme Court said, that the claim was reasonably arguable.
3: Why does the government say that this kind of proposal or this kind of law change is necessary?
4: So I haven't really heard a lot about sort of the arguments that the government has been putting forward. But I think more generally, it's mostly an issue of the courts not being the type of place to resolve these types of claims.
3: Mm. Yeah, the justice minister I'm reading says that litigation was undermining business confidence and investment, mm-hmm. and that climate change, as you said, should be dealt with through legislation and an emissions trading scheme that New Zealand has. But that brings me to my question of, is this happening?

0: happening elsewhere? Are there other governments that are working to restrict climate liability in the courts?
1: I think not in exactly this way. There hasn't been a lot of cases against corporations yet. It's sort of in its infancy compared to other cases against governments, but they are, you know, moving forward. And then there are other types of cases that are also requiring governments to regulate corporations a little more effectively, including through scope 3 emissions, so the downstream emissions as well.
0: Meaning the emissions that are emitted when one burns the products of,
1: exactly.
0: of a fossil fuel company, for example.
1: Yeah, and then I think the International Court of Justice in particular said that states have a responsibility to regulate corporations as well in terms of their greenhouse gas emissions. And if they don't, they could be liable. So if there is state responsibility whenever they're not complying with that. This obviously goes directly against that as well.
0: So you're saying New Zealand here is an outlier, or at least the first to try to restrict the ability of private individuals from suing companies for climate change impacts?
1: I think so. Yeah, I think governments have been trying it in different ways, and there's obviously lobbying and other things that happened. But I hadn't seen, at least I'm not aware of any other bill that restricts it in that way.
0: Hmm. Stepping back here a bit, I'm wondering what impact climate legislation has had so far. Is there a real world change in, you know, the release of the gases that cause climate change because of any of these decisions?
1: That's a little hard to say. There are lots of conversations about the impact of climate litigation more broadly. And the last IPCC report did say that climate litigation had an impact on the trajectory of greenhouse gas emissions. But I don't think there's a sort of a number that is attached to that yet.
0: Oh, interesting. Are there conversations among experts in climate litigation right now about the possibility of more countries putting the kibosh on climate litigation like New Zealand is attempting to do?
1: I think if this is successful, there, you know, it shows a precedent that other countries who are also trying to backslide in their climate regulations could potentially follow. So it is a risk, certainly.
0: Maria Antonia Tigre is the Director of Global Climate Litigation at Columbia Law's Sabin Center. On the show, what happens when a place you think you know surprises you? This is The World.

0: This is The World. I'm Marco Werman. When a young woman living in New York got the chance again to go to her parents' home country as an adult, it had been about 20 years since her previous visit. So even though it wasn't her first trip to India, things were different this time around. Sonia Vai explained why before a live audience for the GBH program Stories from the Stage. She started with a somewhat unusual explanation, shall we say, for how long it had been since her last visit.
1: I would have gone sooner, but I'm an artist, and I live in a rented room with a bathtub in the kitchen. Now, to many people, a bathtub in the kitchen is crazy. In New York City, trust me, it's a good deal. So when my best friend asked me to be his plus one at a lavish wedding in India, I jumped at the opportunity. Truth is, I've been to India many times, but it was always with my parents. I was so excited. I was finally going to be an independent woman in my motherland without my mother. The wedding was in the city of Jaipur, and Jaipur is nicknamed the Paris of India. So just imagine Emily in Paris without the hot sex,

or the white people. We arrive, and Jaipur is nothing like Paris. Nobody speaks French, and the people here are friendly. Sometimes a little bit too friendly. A man ran up to me in my face. I got scared. I clutched onto my friend's arm. He goes, "Where are you from?" I think that's so ironic because I get asked that same question in this country. And in America, I'm told I'm Indian. But in India, he said, "Nope, you're American and rich," which is fascinating because 24 hours before, I was washing my underwear in my bathtub / kitchen sink. But I go with it. Hey, in India, people do things for me, even without me asking. Doors are open, bags are carried, someone else is washing my underwear. It felt like I had my own butler. I was like, is this what it's like to be Oprah? Because if it is, I'm going to move here. I mean, with this exchange rate, I could live like a queen. The next morning, my friend is feeling ill, so I decide to go for a hike. I ask the concierge for some recommendations, and he suggests that I go with a guide. And I was like, oh, I can't go by myself? I would not advise that. Okay, so I'm with the guide. The second I leave the hotel, the smells of India punch me in the face. But I forget about that pretty soon. As I see the sunrise over the Aravalli Mountains, and I see the sheer beauty and vastness that is India, I want more. The next day, we decide to venture into the city. I thought, hey, let's rent a car. I'll drive. Again, the concierge said, I would not advise that. We get in the car, though, and there are no seat belts. Then I'm just like, I guess they don't use those in India. Maybe they don't need them. As the driver guns out of the hotel, like he's Vin Diesel in the Fast and Furious 72. And I'm holding on to the headrest for dear life. And then he merges onto the highway with 85,000 people. I mean, I see everything, cars, trucks, entire families on bicycles, elephants on bicycles. It was wild. And then for some reason, he's possessed to cross the highway divide. And now we're going 50 miles an hour into oncoming traffic. And as the truck zooms right to me, I'm like, I guess I didn't need those 6 vaccinations from Costco. I'm not going to die of tuberculosis. I just close my eyes, and for the first time, I want my mother. But we get home and everything's fine. And then a few days later, we decide to go to the Taj Mahal. Now, I don't know if you've been to the Taj Mahal, but it is spectacular. It's like a life-changing experience. You know, kind of like a Taylor Swift concert to a 14-year-old. It was built by this king in loving memory of his beloved queen. And she actually asked for it on her deathbed. And I think that's why it's one of the 7 wonders of the world. Because it's one of the few times a husband actually listened to his wife. But inside the rotunda, there are these 2 ornate caskets. And they're replicas of their actual caskets. And on the king's casket, there's a pen box. And on the queen's, there's a slate. I'm confused. Why? And the guide says, it's a symbol. It's because the man writes the destiny of the woman. Here we are, hundreds of years later. Not much has changed. And a few days later, we're at a bazaar, and I'm looking at this really pretty jewelry, and then I turn around, and my friend's gone. And I'm alone. And I'm surrounded by these strange men hollering, "Madam, madam, madam." And I freeze. I can't even call out for help. I'm just thinking, where's my friend? Why would he leave me? And why are they calling me madam? Do I look old?

0: Luckily, he comes back after a few minutes and everything's fine, but I'm pissed. I can't go anywhere by myself. And my friend says, you know what? I never even thought about it, but this is just probably how it is for most women in the world. Back in New York City, first thing I do, I go for a walk all by myself to the Hudson River. I watch the sunset over the Freedom Tower and the Statue of Liberty. Now I'm back in my apartment, in my bathtub, making eggs. And I'm grateful, because I may not be Oprah yet, but as an artist, I'm putting my own pen on my own slate, because I deserve to write my own destiny. And so does every woman. Thank you.
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2: 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I'm Carolyn Beeler.
1: And I'm Marco Werman. We'll see you right back here tomorrow.

0: That was The World from PRX. The program was recorded earlier in the day.
1: This is Asian View from NHK World Japan. I'm Keiko Kitagawa. Japanese Prime Minister Takaichi Sanae and South Korean President Lee Jae-myung say they'll work together to make the region's energy supply more resilient. That includes enhancing stockpiles for the entire Indo-Pacific. Takaichi and Lee made that commitment on Tuesday at a summit in Lee's hometown of Andong. The two leaders last met in Japan in January. He said the challenges of the current international situation reminded him of just how important South Korea and Japan are to each other. Takaichi said the two countries have a key role to play in maintaining stability in the Indo-Pacific. G7 finance ministers and central bank governors have stressed the need for cooperation in addressing economic risks due to the Iran conflict and dangers posed by new AI models. They issued a statement to that effect after 2 days of talks in Paris. The G7 said it will work to enhance information sharing and identify best practices. Japanese Finance Minister Katayama Satsuki said particular attention should be paid to the impact of the conflict on Asia. Economies in the region depend heavily on the Middle East for crude oil and liquefied natural gas. A man armed with a knife injured three people at a Japanese restaurant in Shanghai's Pudong district on Tuesday. Three people were injured and taken to hospital. An official at Japan's foreign ministry says two of the injured are Japanese men and one is a Chinese woman. Police have detained a 59-year-old suspect. They say he's talking but not making sense. We are broadcasting from NHK in Tokyo.

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1: From CBC News, The World This Hour, I'm Gavin Day. Police say a shooting in a residential neighborhood in Surrey, BC Wednesday is related to extortion. And now CBC News has learned that the home targeted belongs to the president of Cricket Canada. Fifth Estate Coast Stephen D'Souza reports.
2: The shooting happened around 4:40 Wednesday morning.
3: The residence was occupied. Fortunately, no one was injured.
2: Sergeant Ali Galis with Surrey Police says while the investigation is in the early stages, it's believed to be extortion-related. The Fifth Estate has learned the house belongs to Arvinder Khosa, the newly elected president of Cricket Canada. Police tell the Fifth Estate that an individual associated with the residence has received extortion-related threats. A recent Fifth Estate investigation uncovered allegations of corruption and influence of organized crime involving Cricket Canada before Khosa became president. Sources told the Fifth Estate Khosa is linked to two local players who allegedly threatened a national team player and claimed they represented organized crime. Khosa has denied the allegations. Stephen D'Souza, CBC News, Toronto.
1: Alberta's United Conservative Party caucus had to issue a correction on a statement Wednesday afternoon. The initial statement said a committee had voted to recommend putting the Forever Canada petition question to a referendum, but was released before the committee even had a chance to actually vote on it. CBC's Emma Zhao has more.
4: The statement was released during the committee meeting. It claimed the committee recommended the government include a question on the fall provincial referendum asking whether Albertans want to stay in Canada. The committee had not yet voted on that recommendation. NDP member Christina Gray says this was an affront to the committee.
5: To see a press release about the expected outcome of a vote coming out from the UCP caucus, what an offense to the dignity of the assembly that this is.
4: The Forever Canadian petition collected double the signatures it needed to be considered successful. Thomas Lukasik, who launched the Pro-Canada campaign, told the committee he wants the vote to go to the legislature for MLAs to have their say, an option for citizen initiative petitions. UCP MLA and committee member Jason Nixon pushed to recommend the question to a referendum.
6: We could choose to ignore 400,000 people and tell them their signatures don't matter.
4: The committee adjourned before members had a chance to vote on the next steps for the pro-Canada petition. Emma Zhao, CBC News, Edmonton.
1: U.S. President Donald Trump calls his Justice Department's indictment of Raul Castro a very big moment. The former Cuban president is charged with conspiracy to murder U.S. citizens. They stem from the shooting down of two U.S. civilian airplanes in 1996. Trump dismissed the idea that the charges could lead to further escalation between the two nations.
7: I don't think there needs to be. Look, the place is falling apart. It's a mess. And they've really lost control of Cuba.
1: Current Cuban President Miguel Diaz-Canel has called the charges against Castro a political maneuver devoid of any legal foundation. U.S. Health Department officials say they're working with a small biotech firm to adapt an experimental Ebola treatment for the current outbreak in Central Africa. It could be used for people who may have been exposed to the virus. More than 130 people are believed to have died in the latest outbreak. Meantime, an Air France flight bound for Detroit was diverted to Montreal. The flight originated in Paris. A U.S. Customs and Border Patrol spokesperson says the airline boarded a passenger from the Dominican Democratic Republic of Congo in error. The U.S. currently is only allowing passengers from that country to land in Washington, D.C. due to the ongoing Ebola outbreak. And the Montreal Victoire are the first Canadian champions of the Professional Women's Hockey League. They beat the Ottawa Charge 4-0 in Ottawa. The Victoire won the best of five series 3-1 to claim the Walter Cup. And the PWHL is set to grow for next season. They've already announced four new franchises, meaning there will be 12 on the ice next season. And that is The World This Hour. For CBC News, I'm Gavin Day.
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9: What made The Boys a smart show is that it used the superhero genre to satirize the things that are happening in the real world. I mean, this season, Homelander, the main character, is basically...

0: basically just Donald Trump, but with a cape. The last episode of the show just dropped, but does the finale deliver the payoff that fans were waiting for? I'm El Amin Abdul Mahmoud, and this is Commotion. Kaya Shinyada is here. Ben Rosenstock is here. Hello to both of you.
1: Hello.
0: It's nice to have you here. Listen, before we jump in, I just wanted to say we are going to talk about the final episode of the show. So there might be some light spoilers. We'll do our best to sort of maybe avoid them. Ben, you've been doing the recaps. You've been doing the recaps for this season of The Boys for Vulture. Now that the show is coming to an end, do you kind of feel like a little bit of relief? Do you feel sad? Where are you at? How are you feeling?
1: A little bit of both, but I would say I think I am glad it's ending right now. Not okay. necessarily because it's gotten horrible or anything. I have been consistently entertained, you know, throughout the whole show. But I do think those first two seasons were kind of really where the quality was for me. And yeah, I'm glad that they're not stringing it out to a season six or seven. I think it's ending at the right time.
0: Yeah, it's difficult to imagine people sort of sticking with this show, you know, four seasons from now. So I'm very, very grateful for that, 100%. Yeah. Kai, let's talk about the idea, like the way that The Boys presented itself. The Boys presented itself as like this sort of satire of superheroes, kind of like an anti-Marvel universe. And there was a sense of, I guess you should give people some context here. This is a world that looks a lot like ours, but the big difference is that it has superheroes created by this one mega corporation. And then these superheroes, you know, turn out to be just as corrupt as the criminals that they're chasing. And then you get this rogue gang of mercenaries, aka the boys, who are like, someone should do something about this. And they're trying to stop those people. It is a superhero show that is like, you know what? Maybe we don't need superheroes, or maybe the concept of superheroes is kind of flawed. In your opinion, does that premise kind of manage to stay fresh? Or do you go, there's actually a natural limit to this premise?
2: Yeah, I think it toes the line, though I especially found myself finding within this season, like, I get that we're making commentary on the superhero genre, but at some point it feels like there aren't superheroes in this show other than Homelander, because the show is almost taking itself a tad too seriously. They're afraid to kind of go a bombastic route. Like, I want to see these people use their powers. I want to see them fight each other. Mm. And we don't necessarily get that as much as I think is warranted for a final season. But I do think the way that it mixes the politicking with the superhero genre is still fresh within this final season, even though it seems like some people don't think so. But I've been enjoying it. And I think it's good that it's ending where it is. I agree with Ben. It doesn't feel like a final season of Game of Thrones kind of situation, but it also does feel like it has run its course. And thankfully, the showrunners understand that.
0: Yeah.
2: Because I really don't know how long we could keep going with trying to keep Homelander at bay and the White House getting more and more corrupt than it already is. So I think this is a good place to leave it, and I'm glad that it's ending here.
0: First of all, it will be like, for a generation of critics, it will be a lifelong deal of how Game of Thrones dropped the ball in the final season. Like, that is like, that becomes the thing to sort of compare every final season to, because yikes, you know, in terms of just like the journey of a show and how it was received. But Ben, The Boys came out in 2019. It came out during the first Trump presidency. It's ending during the second Trump presidency. How do you think the show's engagement with politics kind of shifted over that period of time?
1: Well, it's interesting. Yeah, like you pointed out, it premiered during the first presidency. And pretty much from the beginning, Homelander was framed as, you know, a Trump analog.
0: Yeah.
1: And so I think in a lot of ways it has remained the same. I mean, it was always kind of, you know, going hard on the conservative movement in America and kind of how it intersects with media and film and culture in general. And it's in season two, when Stormfront was introduced, you know, they started really exploring how the alt-right has kind of infiltrated young men's minds and radicalizing young men around America. So I feel like that's when it started getting a little bit more explicit, but especially these last couple seasons, they've really hammered in the references, whether it's to just pop culture in general, but especially politically.
0: Well, speaking of hammering in those references, let's just have a look at a little bit of the trailer for the new season.
3: My power is absolute. At heights no one's even dreamed of. But I have a bigger destiny.
4: Oh, praise be.
0: I mean, listen, they are not being exactly subtle here. Like, there's no degree of

0: subtlety, which you look at that and go, oh, I wonder what's the thing that they mean. Kai, this final season really leans into that idea of like Homelander as Trump as Jesus sort of allegory. How are you feeling with the way that this show sort of handled playing that over the season?
1: I think it does a good job, but I will say it does feel a bit like with these last two seasons that the political commentary has gotten a bit nihilistic, which I don't necessarily think is a bad thing. But when the
0: have you looked outside, Kaya? Anyway,
1: with the state of the world, yeah. I get it. But it's also like when the comedy of a comedy show doesn't really feel funny anymore because the state of the world and then the state of the show and what it's trying to address, it does feel like we kind of come to a hindrance in a way.
0: Yeah.
1: So I think that's a bit hard to juggle, especially in this final season. But I do think they execute this, like, Homelander having this vision of himself as being the second coming of Jesus Christ. I think they do a really good job, and that's mostly because Anthony Starr is like one of the best actors of our age. And I think it's atrocious that he hasn't gotten knowledge from the Television Academy. But I think he's the one who's really solidifying this thing that they're trying to do and what they're trying to represent. Especially because, you know, we have shows like Stranger Things where all the actors are phoning it in and they don't care anymore. It feels like he still cares so much about this character and this world. So I think that's really refreshing to see.
0: I'm enjoying the side plot that's emerging of Kaya just taking shots at other shows while we are talking about The Boys. Like Game of Thrones, dead. Stranger Things, dead. Who's next? We'll find out the next question. But I want to go back to the first thing that, that you mentioned there, Kaya. And let me ask you this, Ben. I think this notion that a satire starts to feel less like satire as the world sort of starts to resemble it, I'm sensitive to that because I think, you know, there's a world in which they go, okay, we are, you have this whole season of, you know, of Homelander stepping fully into his Messiah kind of complex. But the thing is, this is a season of a show that was filmed before Donald Trump started posting images of himself as a Jesus-like figure. So when like real life sort of begins to mirror the thing that was supposed to be satire so much, there's something about these really eerie parallels that make you go, am I watching satire anymore? How do you think that changes your relationship to the show, Ben?
2: Well, it's interesting because the show's creators have actually talked about how they wrote, I think, most of this season before Trump was reelected in 2024. So they kind of thought this was going to be an alternate universe where, like, the worst case scenario if Trump had been reelected. And then we all know what happens and how close it actually got to reality. So it definitely kind of makes it a different watching experience and makes the laughs a lot more queasy, I think, to experience. And I think that comes to play even with this finale. You know, you kind of have to, how are we going to leave this show? Are we going to leave it in our world still with this guy in power, or are we going to try to do some sort of happy ending that we don't have in reality yet?
0: I mean, I appreciate the foresight that the creators of the show have in terms of saying when the laughs get that kind of queasy, then you're actually kind of confusing yourself in terms of what kind of show you're making, because if you know what you're making a satire, you can sort of lean into that. But when real life starts to resemble the satire you're making, maybe it's time to go, all right, we're gonna call it here. Kaya, over the years, I think like The Boys has kind of developed an interesting and very intense kind of fandom. Like, I think like The Boys fans are very intense about that show. But what are they saying about this final season? Like, what's your take on the response of how they're receiving the ending of the show?
1: Everybody seems to be quite angry, which I don't necessarily understand. I feel like a bit of an outlier with how much I've enjoyed these last two seasons. But I keep seeing things like, I'm tired of the immature jokes and this immature dialogue. And I'm kind of like, that's what this show's been doing. And that's why people loved it. So I don't understand.
0: That's why you bought it in the first place. Yeah,
1: exactly. But maybe because it's the final season, I guess people feel like we need to pick it up and we need to hurry it along. And I think that also comes from, we live in an age where television shows that are big like this only get 7 or 8 episodes.
0: Yep.
1: So I think that becomes a problem as well. So I understand being frustrated on one hand, but I don't really understand how people are completely blindsided when the show is still sticking to its roots in a way that not many tentpole television shows, like I've mentioned before, have been able to do.

0: So yeah, I understand that it's a show that is on Amazon Prime and it is making fun of like capitalism and consumerism. So how political can we actually get? But I do think it's a very, still a very bold show, especially when we think of this era of the superhero genre where they have absolutely nothing to say about what is going on in our world, what is happening to their dedicated audience. So yeah, I'm still enjoying it. It seems like the majority of the fans aren't, so that's a shame.
1: I was waiting for, as you were giving that answer, I was waiting to go like, what other show is Kaya just gonna just boom, drive by as you know, as they're just walking by? You both have seen the series finale, without giving too much away. Ben, I'll start with you. Do you think the boys stuck that landing?
2: Well, it's interesting because in a lot of ways, I've agreed with Kaya throughout this season. I think when some people have been complaining about, filler episodes, I've thought they were really entertaining episodes, and I kind of like the show changing up the pace. But I will say, I feel like for a lot of episodes this season, after I've written my, pretty positive recap, after I've submitted it, I've kind of rewatched the episode and been like, what did that actually bring to the narrative, though? And so I think that also kind of goes for the finale. I would say to me, it didn't totally stick the landing. I mean, I think I was able to ignore a lot of these weaknesses throughout the season, contingent on enjoying the finale. And then with it all resting on the finale and you're watching it and kind of can't help feeling like, is this all there is? Especially as they're kind of leaning more and more into this kind of sentimentality that I feel like wasn't always characteristic of the show, at least in those first couple seasons. So I kind of wanted something a little messier and more jagged rather than a more kind of traditional superhero ending.
1: I tell you, I often look outside the window and go, is this all that there is? So yeah, no, I don't know. That feels like kind of, it aligns with my experience of the real world. Kyle, let me ask you, do you think the show stuck the landing?
0: Unfortunately, no for me, which is hard because, again, like Ben, like when I initially reviewed the show, I was very positive and I really enjoyed it. But then watching it weekly with everybody, I was kind of even like, oh, how didn't I pick up on this thing that I'm not really enjoying fully? But the finale is kind of everything that I was worried would happen. And it's not because it feels like they don't care. It just feels like series like this are kind of set up to fail, where we have like big budget cuts, shooting location logistics, and again, shorter seasons. And it feels like they threw everything into a bag, shook it up, and then threw it out onto the screen. And it doesn't necessarily work. And I agree with Ben that like the sentimentality of it all feels very strange for a show that the deaths in this show were never there to make you cry. They were there to make you gasp. And all of a sudden, we're getting these like really emotional moments, and they don't work in a show like this. And especially in a season, like a series finale that, in my opinion, is very rushed.
1: I will say that, like, this is not quite the end of this universe. Ben, I got like 30 seconds left here, but I just want to ask you, it's an interesting time for this franchise because on the one hand, the spinoff Gen V was just canceled by Amazon after 2 seasons. On the other, we're getting a prequel series, which is set to come out next year. How are you feeling about the boys universe right now? 30 seconds to you. Are you done with this world?
2: Look, I mean, I kind of always answer this the same when it comes to spinoffs that definitely don't need to exist, which is that I'll watch it, and if it's good, then I'll keep watching it, So I have no issue with it existing, but I'm not sure how much gas is in the tank, so we'll see.
1: Kaya, 30 seconds to you.
0: I feel the exact same way, and I'm kind of like peeved about Gen V getting canceled, so I'm like, maybe I won't watch because I'm annoyed. I like. I'll watch it. If it's good, I'll continue. But beyond that, I don't understand how any other kind of spin-off can exist within this universe. It feels like it has run its course.
1: That's delightful. Okay. I agree with both of you. I think I've experienced the same kind of thing. But in the meantime, I got to say thank you to both of you for being here. Thank you so much for your time.
0: Thank
2: Thank
0: you so
2: you.
0: much.
1: As of course, Kaya Shinyada is a TV critic in Toronto. You can read the writing on The Boys at RogerEbert.com. And Ben Rosenstock is a TV critic in New York. You can read his recaps of the fifth and final season of The Boys at Vulture. And you can see The Boys series finale right now on Amazon Prime.

0: just took another arm hostage, and just like that, it's over.
1: Nothing more satisfying than hearing an announcer actually say Mamma Mia. It's just wonderful. It took about 17 seconds for Ronda Rousey to defeat Gina Carano. Pablo the Don joined me recently for a reaction to this. Here's our conversation. Pablo, it's good to see you, pal. How you doing?
2: I'm good. How are you?
1: I'm good. Listen, what's your reaction to a final result like this one? What do you think?
2: This is exactly what I expected, honestly. I mean,
1: really?
2: It's Ronda Rousey. Yeah, I mean, Ronda's got, what, 5 wins under a minute. She's got 17 seconds isn't even the fastest time she's won. She beat, who was it, Zagano in 14 seconds. She beat Davis in 16 seconds. Ronda does this, and I think people might have forgotten that, like, this is Ronda. Like, this is who we're talking about, because they may not know who Gina Carano is.
1: Well, do you want to talk a little bit? I think it's important to actually get into the lore. Yeah. The lore of Rousey versus Carano and why this was such a big deal.
2: So this fight was supposed to happen 15 years ago in 2009. Dana White, even though he had said he would never have women in the UFC, had finally realized that it was time to bring women into the sport. Gina Carano had been making waves, I believe, in Strikeforce, and had been a pioneer of the sport for women. She was one of the first women into UFC and MMA fighting, thanks to her partner, who is still her partner to this day. And at that time, Ronda was also coming up through the ranks, and Dana was like, okay, it's time to bring women into this. We need a big fight. And it became this pioneer of Gina versus almost the student. She was the person who inspired Ronda to get into MMA, because at that time Ronda was a judo champion. She was an Olympic bronze medalist. She had done judo but hadn't gone into MMA yet. So this was the fight that was supposed to launch women in the UFC, and then it didn't happen because Gina Carano had a mental breakdown.
1: Mm-hmm. This fight happens at basically what you describe as a downturn, maybe in both of their trajectories. Tell us about where they are now in their careers.
2: Yeah, so at this point, Ronda has been out of the UFC for almost 10 years after her loss to Holly Holm and also Amanda Nunes. Gina Carano, after having dealing with some mental struggles and leaving MMA altogether, ended up becoming a pretty good actor. She ended up in The Mandalorian and a couple of movies with, like, Michael Fassbender, and really showed what she can do. But then during COVID, it kind of takes this weird political turn where she comes out as anti-vax. She starts saying all of these very homophobic, transphobic things online. And even till this day, even in the press conference for this fight, Gina still says she stands 10 toes down on what she said, because she believes that she was right. But all of those things she said cost her to lose her job, but she feels she was fighting for freedom of speech. And in fact, this fight came together because Ronda wanted to help rehab Gina's public image, which is so odd.
1: First of all, the idea of losing her job, you're talking about losing her job on The Mandalorian, one of the biggest TV shows of its time. And I'll get to that in just a moment. But actually, what I want to do is contextualize a thing that you just said, the idea that Ronda Rousey wanted to do this for Gina in part. This is Ronda Rousey after the fight talking about what she was asked what Gina Carano means to her. And here's what she said.
3: I mean, she's the only person who could have brought me into MMA and the only person who could have brought me back. All of this, like, prosperity in my life and success that I've had, like, financially, all of that, it's thanks to her.
1: It was actually a very sweet sentiment. I should also state a sweet sentiment that took her longer to say than it took, you know, the fight to actually finish. But what's your reaction to that Ronda Rousey speech there?
2: It's true. I mean, if Gina doesn't end up struggling with mental health, and I know also she's mentioned in her own, she ended up having a miscarriage at the time too, which is really what took her out of fighting. If none of that happens, I don't know if Ronda is Ronda necessarily, or if these two end up, like, having a back and forth iconic battle a la Tito and Chuck Liddell. Like, we just don't know what the world of women's MMA would look like had Gina not left the sport entirely for 15 years.
1: There's a timing thing that's happening that, like, for all we know, is entirely accidental, but maybe not quite accidental. But this fight ends up happening as a Mandalorian movie is coming out in theaters. It's now out in theaters right now. Gina Carano, as you mentioned earlier, played a key character in that show, in the TV series The Mandalorian, and she gets fired from that job very publicly. When you see this moment and this fight,

0: do you end up seeing that it could maybe help her career in a different way? Like, do we think of Gina Carano differently because this fight happened?
1: No. One, okay. You lost. That's the big thing.
0: That's true.
1: Two, in the press conference, you said you stand 10 toes down on all of the gross, egregious, bigoted things that you claim we're fighting for freedom of speech. And I think to that point is, yes, you got to say exactly what you wanted. I don't think you're fighting for freedom of speech. It's given to you under the First Amendment in the United States, so you don't have to fight for anything on that point. But you said what you said, and I believe you have the right to say that. But freedom of speech does not mean freedom of consequences. And I think that's the struggle that Gina and a lot of people who think freedom of speech is some sort of thing you can fight against people on the internet and not the government. That's just a thing they have to contend with, is that you can say whatever you want to say. Doesn't mean consequences will not happen.
0: What about Ronda Rousey? Do we think of Ronda any differently because of this fight?
1: Yeah, I don't think it changes anything. I think she still went off to the WWE. She still thinks she's the reason the WWE like women's revolution happened, which again, like, she's not wrong, but she is wrong about it. She's wrong in the sense that there were other women before you, Ronda, that helped shape and mold the WWE and how that. And I know she debuted there in 2017, but she is right that at WrestleMania 35 in 2019, it doesn't, her, Becky Lynch, and Charlotte Flair do not headline and main event WrestleMania 35 without the name value that Ronda Rousey brings to the fight. So it's one of those things where I don't think any true wrestling WWE fans changed their mind about Ronda. I don't think any UFC fans changed their mind about Ronda. She's still arguably the greatest woman to have done what she did in UFC.
0: Yeah.
1: But I think people in general are just indifferent to her, and I don't think this fight changes any of that.
0: It's worth noting that this Rousey Carano fight was produced by Jake Paul's company, MVP Promotions. It's also maybe our earliest example of Netflix continuing to position itself as a place for live TV entertainment. That's a new position for Netflix to take, and they're trying it out, you know, a little bit more and more. The Kevin Hart roast, that was also a live sort of production. How do you feel about this fight delivering as, you know, a big one for Jake Paul and also a big one for Netflix?
1: Oh, it delivered immensely well. I think the things that they did well that the UFC has not still gotten a handle on is those undercard fights, even though they all ended up in like first round knockouts, it went quickly. Gina and Ronda were on by 11 p.m. and the show started at 9. UFC hasn't gotten the timing down correctly yet on that kind of case. We're still staying up till 2, 3, 4 a.m. waiting for the main event. Maybe it's because they're stacking those pre-show cards and the prelims and the main card a little too much, but this show ran so flawlessly. Netflix has got it down, and they're going to continue to iterate and get better at it. They're also bringing back commentators and people that, like, the sports love. Mauro Ranallo calling this fight. Ariel Helwani being part of, like, the interview team. Like, these are people that have been outcasted from both WWE and the UFC that are now having another space to like interact with people. Netflix has got it. They understand it. And it's unfortunate that Jake Paul is at the helm, but someone's got to get in there and teach Dana and TKO a bit of a lesson, I guess, on how to improve their product.
0: Pablo, we got to leave it there. I really appreciate your time, friend. It's good to see you. Thanks again for doing this.
1: Thanks for having me. Appreciate it.
0: Pablo the Don is a culture critic and part of Those Wrestling Girls podcast. They were in Springfield, Massachusetts. And you can stream that Ronda Rousey, Gina Carano fight, all 17 seconds of it, right now on Netflix. That's it for the show today. My name is Alamine Abdul-Mahmoud. This show is called Commotion. We'll be back tomorrow. And tomorrow, I'm really excited about this. We are talking about two movies from two rising black directors. We're talking about I Love Boosters and Is God Is. And both movies center black women. Both movies tackle themes of corporate greed and revenge. We're going to talk about that tomorrow on the show. But in the meantime, I hope you have a great day. We'll talk to you tomorrow.
2: Good evening. I'm Saroja Coelho. 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
3: 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This week, we're starting a new series. It's called Split Screen, Bachelor of Buckingham Palace. It's a retrospective look at the 2014 British reality show, I Wanna Marry Harry. It was a bachelor-style dating show where a bunch of American women were flown to the UK to compete to marry Prince Harry. Only they didn't realize that the man they thought was Harry was actually just a lookalike. This is episode 1, Fairy Tale.

0: Are you tired of dating a**? Do you want a Prince Charming? If so, we're filming a reality show. Sign up here. I was 24, 25 years old. I had just gone through an awful breakup. I was just starting off my art career, and so everything just kind of time-wise worked out perfect for me.
1: Reality TV is exciting. It's a promise that, for 6 weeks of filming, you'll be transported to another world, get to meet people you'd never usually meet, and have a once-in-a-lifetime experience.
2: I was working as a shock girl or someone that promotes liquor and brands, and it was a really fun, easy job. And I actually met the casting agent of the show through one of these promotions. This very outgoing woman, I remember she had this crazy hat and very colorful dress, and she approached my friend and I, and she basically said, "Oh, you two have such great personalities."
1: The idea that you can stumble into an adventure picked out of the crowd because you have something special. It's intoxicating.
0: So we were told the show we were auditioning for was called Dream Date. And we weren't really given any more information besides that. And for the first audition, they flew us out to LA. And I think it was 2 or 3 days long. We just met with different producers. We met with a PI. We met with a shrink to make sure we weren't absolutely out of our tree. And it was kind of a bizarre experience.
1: It's only later, once you're caught up in the moment.
2: I'm down to go on an adventure and not really ask a lot of questions and probe into the layout of the show.
1: That you realize you maybe should have thought it through a bit more.
0: Dear Lord, what have I signed up for?
1: This opening sequence is ridiculous. Imagine you can see the screen in front of me. Picture the intro for a new reality dating show. I promise you, you've seen this type of sequence 1,000 times before. There's frantic cuts, nauseating transitions, and dramatic sound design. The location of this particular series is a huge mansion called Englefield House, most famous for being used in the Netflix show The Crown. It's your typical old-school British estate. Intricate architecture, a long pebble drive, and huge lawns, just incredibly grand. It is exactly the kind of place you would imagine a prince to live. We now see a group of women arrive in fancy cars, who look very impressed by their new surroundings.

0: So we're now seeing the first big moment. We're about 10 minutes in.
1: Something's happening.
2: Wait, what? Too many people are moving. I don't know how I feel about this.
3: Apparently we have secret agents now, guys.
0: There's a helicopter that arrives on the site as the contestants are having an afternoon tea, and it's been like deliberately there to draw up more and more commotion. I mean, it's all very exciting.
4: And we're like, holy crap. Is this him?
5: Wait. Oh my gosh. Is that who I think it is?
0: 12 American women are awkwardly standing on the lawn of this huge, stately home. They've been flown over for a bachelor-style reality dating show. Nothing new, right? Well, there's a twist. These women were going to be dating the world's most eligible bachelor. Third in line to the British throne, Prince Harry. This is 2014, and reality TV is a completely different beast. The shows are chaotic, and the vibe is very, very competitive.
6: No, I don't trust anybody here. Like, I don't understand why no one gets that, and it's, like, so annoying.
7: Just don't judge me. You've known me an hour. Don't judge me.
0: The Bachelor and Big Brother have been big successes and have kept people hooked. But TV producers need new ideas to keep the genre going. Audiences want higher stakes, bigger reveals, and more bizarre twists. And it's the producer's job to give that to them.

0: The only real thing on this reality show is him.
1: Oh my God.
2: At the same time, these shows are getting wilder and wilder. 2014 is also the year that I'm cataloguing all of this weirdness during my day job as TV editor at BuzzFeed. One morning, I got this email from one of my US colleagues. And that's how I end up watching these women standing on the lawn in front of a massive manor as a helicopter hovers in the distance. Right, 2014 Harry might need a bit of explaining too. Forget the devoted husband and proud father, mental health advocate and outspoken interviewee you know today. This Harry, well, he was a bit of a lad. Just a couple of years before, he spent a world weekend in Vegas where he indulged in hot tub parties and was papped butt naked after a game of strip billiards. He's single and his love life is constantly being scrutinized in a stream of sensational press articles. This Harry is a prince, but he's not like a regular prince. He's a cool prince. Maybe the kind of royal who would agree to take part in a totally bonkers reality TV show. I mean, it's not that likely, I know, but maybe, right? I'm Scott Bryan, and you're listening to The Bachelor of Buckingham Palace. Right, back to the TV show. We've just finished watching the opening 10 minutes of the strangest series I think I've ever seen. The observant listeners amongst you would have noticed that despite my excellent world building, we are not, in fact, in 2014. We've now jolted forward, and I'm recording this in 2023. And in another clever piece of podcasting trickery, I am not alone whilst I'm rewatching this series. I have my producer, Natalia, with me. Hello, Natalia.
3: Hello.
2: Natalia and I wanted to watch this series together again because we wanted to answer a few very important questions. Who made this thing? How did it get made? And how could anyone have believed it? We all know by now that if there's a serious mystery to be solved, then podcasting is the way to solve it. So here we are.
4: It's every girl's dream. Rich. Handsome. And for those who dream big enough, royal.
2: I mean, come on. Wouldn't you want to know how this made it to air?
5: What I want is to find that perfect guy.
6: I have a feeling he's British.
7: it's like Beauty and the Beast.
8: I told you he's going to have a great entrance, and he is in a helicopter. Holy.
2: And there he is, the star of our show. With his distinct red hair, dressed up in his typical tan khakis and a white button-up shirt. He's being shuffled off a helicopter by his security. I guess it could be Prince Harry. Especially if you, like these women, are standing a football field away from him. You would basically need binoculars to see him properly. You can probably guess it by now. I'm afraid whoever this man is, he is not third in line to the British throne.
4: You see, underneath all the trappings, he's not a prince at all. Just an ordinary boy who looks a lot like Prince Harry.
2: Oh my God. So on the screen, it's just come up and said that he's 99% Prince Harry. They make it look like CSI by tracking parts of his face and saying that things look like exactly like Prince Harry. And now you see an actual image of Prince Harry and him on the screen. But it still does not look convincingly like him at all.
9: This guy might possibly be Prince Harry.
10: I don't think it's Prince Harry.
11: I mean, it can't be.
2: Well, she's not wrong. But see, this is part of the producer's plan. This guy doesn't need to be a perfect match. He only needs to be just good enough that it would be believable for people who aren't surrounded by pictures of the royals at all times. And let's be honest, if the producers can pull this off, they know they'll have a big TV hit in their hands. See, a few years before the series was filmed, Fox did a similar thing with a show called Joe Millionaire.
12: Meet Evan, a bachelor who earns $19,000 a year.
13: Great body.
2: The premise is simple. A group of women date a pretend rich guy before

0: or the final episode where it's revealed that he is in fact a working class Joe.
1: Can true love survive a little $50 million lie?
0: Needless to say, I Wanna Marry Harry is a step up from that original idea. We've gone from somebody impersonating a rich version of themselves to someone impersonating an actual living, very real and completely different person. And not just anyone, a prince.
2: I have to convince them I'm Prince Harry, but the goal is for them to like me for who I am.
0: The lucky Lothario who gets given the role of Prince Charming is Matt Hicks, an environmental consultant with an unusual side gig as a Prince Harry lookalike.
2: I have wondered before what it would be like to actually be Prince Harry.
0: For me, going by his accent, he already seems pretty posh. But the intro makes him out to be a pauper. The producers seem to be saying, this is a common man who has jumped at the chance to become a prince and dates 12 beautiful American women. Look, I know this is a podcast, so you can't exactly see him. In fact, if you're listening on a phone, go on and Google him right now. He looks a bit like Prince Harry. Emphasis on a bit. But to fool 12 women on camera? If I'm honest, it's a bit hard to believe.
3: I think for the first few years right after the show, I was still processing everything that had happened.
0: This is Kimberly, one of the two contestants we heard at the start of the show. In 2013, Kimberly was trying to make it as an actor in New York. It's safe to say reality TV was not something she was looking to do.
3: It's pretty well known that you don't want to be on a reality TV show if you want to be taken seriously as an actor. But my friend who was also on the show, she was very interested in auditioning for it. I ended up going to the audition to be there for support.
4: So way back in the day when I was like 21, 22, I had auditioned for The Bachelor and I didn't get cast. Being in reality TV was always something that I was interested in doing.
0: This is the other contestant you heard at the beginning of the podcast, Megan, an artist from Dallas.
4: I always thought that I would make great reality TV. So my best friend told me that he had signed me up for this show. And I was super excited. I was single and it felt just like a great opportunity. One, to potentially find love. And two, also a great opportunity to further launch my career.
0: Eventually, both Kimberly and Megan get a call to come and audition for the show.
3: It was actually very odd. I remember it was a rainy day. We had to trek into the city. And it was in this building, which looked like someone had been living in it. To me, it seemed a little bit sketchy. And I wasn't really sure, you know, how legitimate this whole thing was.
4: I wasn't really nervous being interviewed. It was more just odd. You know, I'd never sat across from, you know, a man in his 60s, 70s and had him ask, like, so, have you ever sent anyone, you know, a nudie?
3: And I remember at the end, they had asked us to do a little dance for the camera, which I thought it was just horrific. It's like your worst nightmare if you have any sort of social anxiety.
4: It was a couple weeks, maybe like 3 to 5 weeks after the audition in LA that we found out that we were officially cast for the show. I think it was a day or two before we were scheduled to leave that they told us where we were actually going. I was in the car with my dad and I got the email. I'm like, Dad, where is Reading? And he's like, oh God, what kind of show are you filming? You think you're going on these dating shows, you're going to be on these, like, in these luxury, elaborate hotels and in these amazing destinations, and that's not Reading. No offense to anyone who lives in Reading, but it's no, like, Abu Dhabi or Paris or, you know, a ritzy city like that. All of us girls were flown over to the UK separately. And drivers met us all individually and drove us to the hotel. And the drivers weren't allowed to speak to us. And I asked them, like, you know, so, where are you from?
5: Ma'am, I can't talk to you.
4: Okay.

0: well, how far away is the hotel?
1: Ma'am, I can't speak to you.
2: They had taken our phones immediately. We were not allowed to have any form of entertainment, no magazines, no television, no music. You're sitting there day after day, just kind of going stir crazy, wondering what exactly you had gotten yourself into.
0: The producers went through my bags and they went through every single item I had packed. They checked the pockets of my pants. They like turned things inside out. And they confiscated anything that they didn't want us to have. The only real contact we had was with the room service boy. And he was even told that we weren't really allowed to talk to him besides, like, thank you, can I have a Diet Coke or something like that.
3: No phone, you're in a crappy roadside hotel, and you can't even flirt with the room service guy.
0: But overall, I was pretty excited.
3: But the producers haven't just chosen these American women because they're pretty. They've chosen them because they figure, even though Americans love the British royal family, they probably don't know a huge amount about what they look like. Natalia and I observed as much during our rewatch of the show.
4: Well, we're the same age, so we grew up with seeing Prince Harry on the screen, and we always saw him in the papers. And, you know, he's a familiar face to us. And I'm wondering if he wasn't so familiar to the people involved.
5: If it had British contestants or contributors taking part, it never would have worked.
4: Yeah, because now the Americans' obsession with the British royal family, it's pretty high at the moment, I think. You know, with things like The Crown and Harry marrying Meghan and the documentary and everything that happened there. The average American's exposed to a lot of Prince Harry now, but I wonder if it was different in 2014, like how much would they really have known about him and, you know, what he looked like?
5: Yeah, totally. I mean, I think it feels like we're in a new age, aren't we, with the royal family. And also, I think like in the US for a long time, there's been this mentality of marrying into the British royal family would be the most amazing, best thing. And I think we've seen in recent years, that's not really the fairy tale ending, is it?
3: When I Wanna Marry Harry first debuted on our TV screens, the press were not kind to these women, or their apparent lack of knowledge about what Harry looked like. An article from the UK newspaper The Telegraph described the show as fodder for the brain dead. Vanity Fair wrote, "This show is basically one giant con." Things were a bit more sympathetic on Twitter, but not much.
6: A lot of people saying, I want to marry Harry Styles. Great start.
5: I would 100% apply for that.
6: Could you imagine?
5: I want to marry Harry, TV girl, TV girl.
6: I can't stop watching I Want to Marry Harry on YouTube.
5: Someone says here, I'm baffled why I'm watching I Want to Marry Harry for the second week in a row. Anyone else watching I Want to Marry Harry, they are making me embarrassed to be an American girl. I Want to Marry Harry isn't doing anything for the stereotype of Americans being stupid.
6: And it just gets worse from there.
5: Are these girls dumb? It sort of feels incredibly misogynistic and demeaning.
3: People have very mixed feelings about the show's producers too.
5: I want to say this is catfishing on a whole new level. This should be illegal. It's so bizarre to me that somebody pitched the idea of psychologically abusing women and then that the idea became a reality show.
3: I'll admit, we all love a guilty pleasure TV show, but even I felt a bit guilty whilst re-watching I Wanna Marry Harry. I found myself laughing at, rather than with, these women. It's only as Natalia and I continue watching that we start to see just how well orchestrated the ruse is. From the very first episode, you can see how hard everyone is working to create this bubble, where Matt is Prince Harry. There's the grand house, the lavish dinners, the butler, and the security with their black suits and earpieces lurking in the back of every shot. Everything down to the napkins has been meticulously designed to be royal. Well, just royal enough to convince the contestants that it's real. Take this moment, for example. The contestants are having a relaxing afternoon tea out on the lawn with Harry, and out of nowhere there's this screech of car tyres, and suddenly Harry is surrounded by his bodyguards, who quickly whisk him away due to a supposed security breach.
2: And all of a sudden, you hear all like the gravel flying everywhere, and the security guard runs out of the car.
7: What?
8: Bring in Secret Service.
9: You're welcome now. Right now, please. See you later.

0: them.
1: Throughout this process, there'll be a few instances thrown in the mix that will keep them gossiping about whether or not I am Prince Harry.
2: Every episode, there's a gimmick or trick used to maintain the illusion that Matt Hicks really is Prince Harry. They even mocked up fake family photos. I mean, talk about commitment to detail. During a breakfast date with one of the girls, Sir goes out for a well-timed bathroom break, leaving the contestants to wander around his room and stumble upon a doctored picture showing Matt with his brother, the real Prince William.
1: With this photoshopped image of myself and my royal brother, I have to convince these girls that I am Prince Harry.
2: This is so weird. She's now gone to the loo and she's just...
3: Oh, come on.
2: So she's now walking over to a picture in the corner.
4: Oh my God, like, no way. Is that who I think it is?
2: Where they photoshopped in Prince William to make it seem that they are together.
3: Oh, come on.
4: Is that you and your brother?
1: Yes. We're really close, so I just take it around.
2: Okay, this is, without doubt, the most messed up breakfast I've ever seen in my entire life. Soon enough, as you watch the show, you realise the women are intentionally leaning into the concept as well. They might not know if Harry is real, but they do know that they're all competing to become a princess and have to prove that they're princess material. It's embarrassing for everyone involved. But that's the thing about these type of guilty pleasure reality shows. We know they can be mean, but we can't help but continue watching the car crash as it unfolds on screen. I think this is the main reason this TV show has stayed with me for all these years. I can never work out how women, like Kimberly and Meghan, felt about being involved. Did they know what was happening? Were they in on the joke too? Or did they fall for it and become a laughingstock for viewers on both sides of the Atlantic? As Natalia and I watch the closing credits of the first episode, I can't help but wonder, what impact does a show like this have on the people who take part in it? And what does I Want to Marry Harry tell us about how reality TV has changed in its constant quest for higher ratings and bigger audiences? As I'd soon find out, the answer to those questions would be unlike anything I'd expected. Coming up on this season of The Bachelor of Buckingham Palace.
5: There are so many questions about a show like this because it's so odd.
6: It was prison. It was absolutely prison. In fact, I think Martha Stewart probably had a better time in prison than we did filming.
7: I didn't care what narrative they spun. I was just so happy that I was leaving.
5: They had one of the producers come into my room. She was acting as if she were a fake therapist. Are you okay? You know, is this really getting to you? And kind of scaring me into changing my perception of everything.
8: That was episode one of Split Screen, Bachelor of Buckingham Palace. This is the CBC Podcast Showcase. 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Split Screen, The Bachelor of Buckingham Palace is produced by Energy in Motion and Vespucci. It's hosted by Scott Bryan. Their team includes Natalia Rodriguez, Ivor Manley, Winnie Simon, Thomas Curry, and Matt Willis. 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
2: 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Hockey history in Ottawa.
3: Victoire! Victoire! Montreal has won their first Walter Cup!
2: That sound from TSN, and not just a first Walter Cup for the Montreal Victoire, but for any Canadian PWHL team. The Victoire beat the Ottawa Charge 4-0 in Game 4 of their best-of-five series. They win the series and the championship 3-1. The CBC's Sarah

0: Sarah Levitt was there and has more.
1: So, the Montreal Victoire victorious in Ottawa, the first Canadian team to take home the Walter Cup in the PWHL's third season, and the woman to get the party started on the ice, Abbie Rock.
2: I think it feels amazing. Obviously, Canada and hockey are best friends, and to bring it back to Canada and be on this Montreal team, I mean, the city of Montreal just loves their hockey, and to be able to win it for them is really special.
1: And so with that, the Montreal Victoire takes home the Walter Cup. And you know, this is a testament to the league itself. The third season, more successful than ever. They had, they reached more than a million fans in the seats this season. And of course, the league also expanding to four other markets next season. Really a success story showing that women's professional hockey is a hot commodity. Sarah Levitt, CBC News, Ottawa.
0: Manitoba's chief medical officer has released the cause of death of one of two people who died after giving plasma at Winnipeg collection centres. And he says there's no connection. But critics say Health Canada has not done enough to follow up. Karen Pauls has more.
3: Extraordinary step that he has taken.
4: Manitoba's health minister, Uzoma Azaguera, commenting on a statement by the province's chief medical examiner. Dr. John Yoon says 22-year-old Rodiat Aubedi had a profoundly abnormal heart that put her at an increased risk. She died of a cardiac arrest shortly after donating plasma last October. Yoon says there's no evidence anything went wrong with that process. But Catherine Longtang says there is a direct connection. She's a safe blood and patient advocate speaking for Aubedi's family.
5: She was not riding a bike or going for a swim when she died. She was donating plasma.
4: In a statement, Grifols, the plasma center in question, says it's committed to the highest standards of donor safety, patient care, and regulatory compliance. Lon Tang wants Health Canada to reopen the investigation into Aubedi's death and suspend Grifols' operating license. Karen Pauls, CBC News, Winnipeg.
0: Stephen Colbert is saying goodbye to Late Night. Colbert has hosted the show since 2015, but nearly a year ago, he announced it was all coming to an end. Steve Futterman has more.
6: Last July, CBS made the stunning announcement that Stephen Colbert would be going off the air.
7: The network will be ending The Late Show in May. And
6: CBS claimed it was purely financial, that the show, despite having the largest audience in late night TV, was losing millions. Others were skeptical, suggesting the move was to win favor with Donald Trump. When the cancellation announcement took place, CBS's parent company, Paramount, was trying to get federal approval to sell itself to Skydance Media. Just a week after the announcement, the FCC approved it. Colbert has often used his monologue to criticize Trump. Last week, he mocked Trump for praising Chinese leader Xi Jinping.
8: You're a great leader. Sometimes people don't like me saying it, but I say it anyway because it's true. I only say the truth.
6: Tonight, it comes to an end. Steve Futterman, CBC News, New York.
0: The UN General Assembly has adopted a resolution reinforcing states' obligations to combat climate change. The policy had previously watered down under pressure from oil producers and the big greenhouse gas emitters. Pacific Island nation of Vanuatu led the resolution. Eight countries, including Saudi Arabia, the United States, and Iran, all opposed the resolution. And that is the World This Hour. For CBC News, I'm Gavin Day.
9: 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I'm Saroja Coelho. Next, from the BBC, People Fixing the World.
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11: From the BBC World Service, I'm Myra Anubi, and this is People Fixing the World. Think of me as a curious, persistent kid who's always asking a lot of questions. Only all of my questions are about the positive things happening in our world.
12: For the in-person monthly hangouts that we organize, we call it the community hangouts. It's really about building that community and for people to make friends and keep in touch in between. And that's what we want, those friendships, because those can be tremendous sources of support for people with ADHD.
11: Today, we'll start here in the UK, go by Singapore, and then stop in Australia as we find out about ways to make life easier for people living with ADHD.

0: Let's start today's program with a quick breakdown of what ADHD is, because as we'll hear later on, if more people understand what it is, the more we can all be part of the solution. ADHD stands for Attention Deficit Hyperactivity Disorder. It's a condition that affects how people focus, manage their energy, and control impulses. There is medication that can help individuals to cope with their symptoms, but navigating everyday life can still be really hard. However, there is some good news. Awareness is growing, and with it, support as well. But what does it mean to support people who have this condition? Well, let's find out. Okay, so I made my way outside the studio to the main office space. Into where the People Fixing the World team works. Hi, guys.
1: Hi.
2: Hi. Hello.
0: And I specifically come to Alex. Now, you might hear some sound in the background. This is where the magic happens. I am kind of lurking behind Alex, who's standing at his desk that has, what are these, three screens, which we'll get to a bit later on. Now, I haven't just come here because I think Alex is a cool guy to work with. It's also because we're talking about ADHD today, and Alex, you have ADHD.
2: I do. I was diagnosed with the condition 4 years ago, and really it affects every aspect of my life, from planning to organising. So there are times in the morning where I have to, my morning checklist, and if I don't use that, I might forget to do things like brush my teeth, etc., etc. But for me, the struggle wasn't just with the tasks itself during work. It was the anxiety that no one around the office understood why certain things were hard. I was masking all the time, trying to look like I had everything put together.
0: Mm. Let's talk about that. How much harder is it for you to do your work?
2: I think it's really hard, especially because so much of my job is based on the internet. And as you can see on my screen, I've got so many tabs open, and that's a big problem for people with ADHD. But I felt I really wanted to do something about it. So it was a bit extreme maybe, but I ended up giving a talk to all my colleagues in my department about ADHD, just so I felt like I didn't have to sort of mask anymore about the condition.
0: Mm. And what are some of the things that you need, like these many screens we're looking at, to make your job easier?
2: Yeah, like I have three screens, which just helps me be able to put as much information as possible in front of me without having to click between two screens. That makes it easier. I also have a standing desk. I just like to be able to vary sitting up, standing down, because I've got a lot of energy. Also, what's important to me is the availability to go to quieter areas in the offices where I need to really concentrate more. What's key is having that variety.
0: Mm, let's actually go to a quiet area now.
2: Yeah.
0: So tell me, like, you know, we have a lot of colourful kind of booths here at the office.
2: Yeah, again, like the booths, it's not just about bright design. It's actually sometimes for people with ADHD. Some people need to be in a brightly coloured environment because they need somewhere more stimulating. But also, like I said, for people with ADHD, they are often really have quite auditory, high sensory awareness going on. So they might just need to work somewhere really quiet. The key is having that variety of spaces.
0: And so you've been looking at other offices that are trying to support people with ADHD.
2: Yes, that's right. A couple of weeks ago, I left the People Fixing the World office and took the train up to the UK West Midlands. This is where DRPG is based. They are a global communications company who have offices located around the world and organise events for top brands such as Amazon. I'd heard from some experts in ADHD that they were doing great work there and so wanted to go and find out all about it.
3: Yeah.
2: I've just walked into the main building. It's a big open plan office. It's actually an old aircraft hangar, a factory where they used to build planes for World War II. And now it's a creative hub. It's bright and airy. I've come to meet Matt Hussey, one of the company's managers. He has recently been diagnosed with ADHD. When we sat down, he tells me how hard-working life was before he was diagnosed.
3: I found it very difficult to do tasks that particularly if I wasn't focused on them. What I would tend to do is leave things till the last minute. So I would get things done, but it would be a last minute thing when the task became urgent. And that's when it triggered something in me to actually force me to do the task.
2: Listening to this, a lot of people might relate, but the key thing is it's much more overwhelming for people with ADHD.

0: be difficult for colleagues who are asking you to do something else, and perhaps with emotional dysregulation, which a lot of us suffer from, me in particular, I could snap at somebody if somebody asked me to do something simple in the middle of something I was sort of hyper-focused on.
1: But everything changed for Matt when he arrived at DRPG. Managers at the company clocked early on that Matt might have the condition and supported him getting an ADHD diagnosis. After that, they offered him adjustments which made a huge difference, like noise-cancelling headphones, software to help him during meetings, and a flexible work schedule so he had time for appointments with a psychiatrist. His office environment has also helped, as he shows me when we start to take a tour.
2: Sounds like in this office you've really got different spaces depending on what people might need.
0: For me, it's that variation. I think you sort of hit the nail on the head. It's the fact I can get up from my desk at any point, any time I want to. Walk around. I can go and sit in the little lounge area I've just described. I can go and sit at a hot desk in another part of the building. I can even book a meeting room and sit in silence by myself, which I tend to be the other way. I like the noise, I like the hustle and bustle, but that change of environment, it's getting away from the feeling of boredom, which can be very painful for people like me, or the mundane or the routine. It's a break. And we've got a tree in the middle of the office as well, which creates a bit of interest.
2: Yeah, it's quite quite striking.
0: Even this way, we've got areas here where we bring clients and
2: it's a bit almost like a jungle over there.
0: We call this the park, and basically
2: the park.
0: So clients have brought here and shown videos on screen, but we're all working around them. So it's again, it's that interest. It really works because it's bright. There's lots going on. There's breakout areas everywhere. I mean, we're standing where we are at the moment. We're on the edge of the film department. In front of me, there's a little breakout area with a sofa, set up like a lounge, basically, with cool little prints all over the wall and a dry whiteboard that people can scribble over. But it looks like somebody's living room. It's great, yeah.
2: Okay, so Matt, we've just come from your desk down to, where are we now?
0: We're in the hangout now.
2: This
0: is the team room, basically. So, yeah, we can come down here, grab a coffee, have something to eat.
1: The hangout has everything you might expect from an office social space. A dartboard, coffee machine, football table. There's even some retro tunes blasting off. But the hangout is where the company's neurodiversity network also meets. It's a group of employees that come together to discuss their experiences at work.
3: All right, guys, so we recently did training in regards to...
1: Megan McGovern from the HR department is chairing this meeting. I get chatting to her when it's done.
2: So why did you set up the network?
3: That is a really good question. I think people were coming to me as HR and I was kind of repeating a lot of the same information in terms of we've got this, and people weren't aware. I saw that there was maybe people didn't have people to talk to outside, whether at home or in the business. So I wanted people to have that connection and collaboration.
2: In relation to ADHD, is that what you mean?
3: In relation to neurodiversity, so we cover autism, ADHD, dyslexia, etc. We've got other networks as well that I established at the time, but I think our most successful and the one that's been taken up the most is the Neurodiversity Network.
2: How many people are in the Neurodiversity Network?
3: Currently we've got about 10 to 15. We meet quarterly, but we've got a Teams channel so people can chat whenever they want.
2: And would you argue potentially it's a business loss if employers aren't tapping into this rather than it being a hindrance?
3: Yeah, I think it's a real positive for businesses to engage their employees, not only in terms of who they are. It's really getting the best from them and knowing who they are, whether it be a neurodiversity or mental health or any condition, we can be there to support them and you'll get more motivated employees.
4: Alex, it sounds like you had a great time there. I'm surprised you came back.
1: I had to come back because I love working with you.
4: Of course you do. I mean, so they've created a more inclusive office space. They're also offering support for people with ADHD and they have a network that's keeping up with people's needs.
1: Yes, but something else that surprised me, Myra, was that

0: all bosses were actually required to go on neurodiversity training, something that you don't find in many offices. And Myra, had Matt's bosses not been trained, his ADHD and that of some of his other colleagues might not have been spotted at all.
1: I mean, that's great, but let's be real, right? So some aspects of ADHD, like maybe poor time management, taking longer with tasks, that can be challenging, especially for businesses when they're thinking about the bottom line. How do you manage that?
0: Yeah, I mean, that's a real challenge, right? I brought this up with the management team at DRPG. They told me their neurodiverse employees are assets to the company, and that sometimes managers need to take a step back and really think how to support their neurodiverse colleagues. But Myra, what is clear to me is that ADHDers can be very good at finding creative ways to solutions that many neurotypical people might not spot.
1: Mm. Well, with that, Alex, thank you. And clearly, we also need you to get back to work.
0: Understood.
1: Away from the office now to our homes, spaces that are supposed to be comfortable. But for people with ADHD, even their home can end up feeling overwhelming. However, in Australia, our reporter, the ABC's Louise Mylan, met a family that's re-engineered their home to work with their neurodiversity rather than against it.
2: I've pulled up to a suburban unit in Launceston, a small city in Tasmania, the island state at the bottom of Australia.
3: Knock, knock.
4: Hello.
3: Hi, how are you?
4: Be quiet.
2: It's home to Linda and her two boys, and we're keeping a little quiet at first because four-year-old Eamon is napping.
4: I'm just going to leave the music going because he sleeps better. He's been up since.
2: Linda and Evan both have ADHD and both boys have autism.
4: I guess I never quite know what I should be doing. Like, I'm overthinking it, I think, is for me is like, okay, I'm having a cup of tea. Okay, I should sit there. I should do this. Or I don't know where this fits, you know, if everything's too clean.
2: Through chatting with other families about ADHD, reading articles and listening to podcasts, she realised something had to change. Like many kids, especially those with ADHD, Evan and Eamon seek a lot of sensory stimulation, jumping, spinning, hanging upside down. Their house has hard floors, which weren't suitable. Instead, there's a soft, squishy mat in the living room.
5: How does it feel under your feet?
6: It feels like I'm walking on pillows.
7: If you just take your socks off, it will feel nice on your feet.
2: In the playroom, the star of the show is a bright blue hammock-like swing hanging from the roof. In the corner, a climbing frame with two gymnastics rings attached with rope. So now you're putting your feet through one loop.
8: I'm getting my foot.
2: And your foot in the other one. And you're hanging from a bar, sitting down into it.
8: Yeah, and now?
2: For Linda, creating a space for her children with movement-based activity in mind is really important. Like many with ADHD, the key is to have a stimulating environment. Putting her children in front of a screen just wouldn't cut it. For 11-year-old Evan, the designing of the play area to support his ADHD has had huge benefits.
6: It's like a feeling where I can be myself and it's just I can control what I can do.
2: Linda's family has also embraced visual cues. Stuff or oats, cereal, all visible.
4: I know it sounds really basic, like, but having my kettle, my tea, coffee, sugar and whatever I drink right there, out, ready, and things I access all the time actually visible helps me.
2: And there's the easy hack of labelling baskets around the house for placing specific items. Known informally as the ADHD tax, many with the condition have to repurchase items like watches and keys because they regularly lose them. Clutter can also be a big challenge for people with ADHD, so to avoid brain overload, it can be helpful to stash stuff in easily accessible spots. In the boys' playroom, a couch cushion lifts up to reveal a massive toy box, so the kids can throw their stuff in without it being an overstimulating mess. Evan even uses a whiteboard with clickable lights for visual cues in his morning routine.
6: I find it

0: costs money. She saves up for one thing at a time. And Linda's not the only one making changes. I've spoken to architects across Australia who have moved into the business of creating neurodivergent friendly interiors. Back in the playroom, 11-year-old Evan is in his customised swing, relaxing and playing with a Rubik's Cube.
1: Done.
2: That was just about 20 seconds, I reckon. Yeah. That was impressive.
0: When you get home to your own place and these rooms with your swing and your big cushion, how does that feel?
1: It feels like that I can wind down and actually be somewhere where I like being.
3: This is People Fixing the World from the BBC World Service with me, Myra Anubi. Today we're hearing about solutions that are helping people with ADHD thrive. So far, we've heard how some companies are supporting employees in the UK, and from Australia, how redesigning homes can help ADHDers. However, there's another simple but powerful way to help: community.
4: It's a very personal thing to me, which is why I started Unlocking ADHD. When my daughter was diagnosed, when she was 15 years old, she was literally flunking out of school. And if you had asked her what would she like to be when she grows up, she couldn't tell you because she thought there was no hope. But after getting the diagnosis and getting the support she needed, you know, a lot of things changed overnight. And in less than 3 years, she managed to get into dental school.
3: That's Moonlake Lee. It was only after her daughter's diagnosis that Moonlake found out that she too had ADHD at the age of 50.
4: But I realized that I kept on having one burnout cycle after another because I was always overdoing things. But after the diagnosis, what really changed for me was giving context to the past and having clarity and also closure. And unexpectedly, it improved my relationship with my spouse. So that was the unusual bonus.
3: Moonlake became an advocate and started her organization Unlocking ADHD back in 2021. Her approach was driven by how hard it was for individuals to access relevant medical support. Moonlake believes getting a diagnosis or medication is just one part of the solution. So her organization capitalizes on community. They use different approaches like offering self-test material, lifestyle hacks, and information about medication to help people. It's all part of something they call the Restart Program.
4: We call it Restart because, and especially it was targeted to adults with ADHD, because we want to emphasize it's never too late to restart life. We've also included the adult ADHD self-test done by the WHO in there. So that helps people who suspect they may have the condition but not really sure to do the self-test as a preliminary to a formal assessment, and they can print that out and bring it to see the professional. So that helps streamline a lot of the whole process. We explain what to expect, how to prepare for it, or if you just receive a diagnosis, what are your next steps? We have like a checklist there, so, and lots of local resources. So I think people feel a little bit more confident, a little bit less alone, and most importantly, a little less insecure and afraid. And that's really important. We want to show that there is a community here that cares.
3: They've also created free material in other languages like Mandarin and Malay, and organized meetups for people within the community. And so what are these community meetings like?
4: We actually literally have to chase people out so that the cafe owner can close on time. So people hang out outside, even when it turns dark, or they go for supper together or drinks together because people just don't want to leave. And I think that's beautiful, really.
3: Moonlake, could you give me a sense of how big your community is?
4: Currently for our online community, we have about 6,000 plus. For the in-person monthly hangouts that we organize, we call it the community hangouts. We're averaging almost 50 each session. It's really about building that community and for people to make friends and keep in touch in between. And I'm seeing that happen. People going for potlucks, barbecues, go-karting together. And that's what we want, those friendships, because those can be tremendous sources of support for people with ADHD.
3: As well as creating these spaces, Moonlake is also working closely with the Singaporean government to push for policy change. She believes this can have a big impact.
4: But you see the amount of talent that may have been overlooked if people didn't know what was holding them back. And that's what drives my passion.

0: It is to really unlock the potential that people have in them.
1: Moonlake Lee from Singapore, ending our program today. Before we finish, I would like to say I'm so grateful for all your feedback every week. After a recent program we did called Arrows of Hope on how archery is helping people who are recovering after breast cancer, we got lots of great messages, including this.
2: Hi, I'm Catherine Wu, a law student at Stanford Law School and archer on Team USA. I saw your episode on how archery can help breast cancer recovery. I'm doing a similar chapter in the US in collaboration with Stanford Healthcare. So far, we had our first pilot program hosting breast cancer survivors from age 25 to 72. The program is designed to feel welcoming and community-based, creating a space where survivors can build confidence and connect with others who understand the recovery journey.
1: You can always get in touch. I mean, I love hearing exactly where you're listening from. All you need to do is send me a voice note or a message to the WhatsApp number +44 8000 321 721. I'll be back next week fixing another part of the world. Until then, thanks for listening.
3: That was People Fixing the World, and this is CBC Radio 1. Now, from Australia's Radio National, this is What the Duck, a show that explores some of the most unusual elements of our natural world.
4: Hello, Anne Jones and this duck from What the Duck. Just letting you know that the program which follows will be talking all about animals getting to know each other in the biblical sense. So act accordingly. Let's talk about ducks. Ah, sorry, got confused. Let's talk about dicks that are connected to ducks. Really, really fast ones. The dicks, not the ducks.
5: And when I went there, I couldn't see anything because it was so fast that I was like, what's happening? These penises just kind of explode out of the male cloaca.
4: Patty Brennan is an evolutionary biologist, and she's talking about duck penises again.
5: So I went back with a colleague who had a high-speed video camera.
4: Because Patty wanted to find out what the coiled duck penis actually did when it blasted out of the male cloaca. That's the all-purpose hole at the back end of a duck.
5: So I went there and I was like, okay, I want to see these penises in action.
4: And what she saw was sort of like an anus, surrounded by moist feathers, and then it starts to bulge. Then all of a sudden, the light pink knobbly flesh unfurls into a corkscrew. It looks like a whirligig firework spiraling through the air, but with the texture of an umbilical cord. And it does it at 121 kilometers an hour.
5: The force of the reversion is such that the males broke through the silicone.
4: That's so fast and so powerful that it broke Patty's duck vagina scientific equipment. So why, on this here Earth, do you need a sperm delivery system like that? Sex is weird. I know you know it. I know it. God has seen you doing whatever you do with it as well. And that is why I'm making a series about it. And the thing is, when you really think about the evolution of it, there's outies, innies, and swimmers, and hormones, and chromosomes, and boners. So damn complicated, like, couldn't we just break off an arm and grow a new body or something? And then you throw in a duck penis that literally busts open scientific molds of vaginas, and I just cannot cope. Why? Hey, get in this car right now. Because we are going on a What the Duck series adventure where we follow the route of evolution that has led us here. Here, of all places, where we periodically feel compelled to copulate in a vigorous and sometimes very embarrassing manner. Earth, this is your penis. Wait, wait, wait. Okay, I promise this is not going to be a sausage fest the whole way through this series barbecue. Stay with me. We've got to start somewhere in this journey, and doodles are just so out there. So, why a penis? This isn't bait, I promise you. The penis is the primary tool of reproduction. But more than that, by studying its myriad of forms in depth, it gives us a schematic of the motor of life itself, evolution.

0: think of the penis like one of those concrete delivery cranes, right? It has a retractable arm that then can swing out and go right over the top of buildings. It's precarious. It could get taken out by a helicopter. It could get taken out by Godzilla. It could fall to the ground. It could hit on something. So, why would you have such a thing? Well, because you want precision concrete delivery, obviously.
1: It allowed for kind of a more precise placement of those gametes and possibly a more precise selection of a mate for that placement.
0: Emily Willingham is the author of Fallacy, Life Lessons from the Animal Penis. But one of the tricky things about studying penises is that when they perform, they do it behind closed doors. This is Diane Kelly.
2: Internal insemination it's a tricky subject to study because it's fundamentally a black box you can't see inside.
0: If I think about the adult human male and he's running, in the nude, of course, his penis would be flopping around like an unsecured fire hose. Isn't that actually maladaptive? Because it's a sensitive organ, right? And I would have thought you wouldn't want to transport your souffle without suspension.
2: Well, most mammals don't keep it out in the open the way that humans do. Most mammals keep it tucked up and safe, mostly inside their bodies until it's time to use it.
0: And that does seem much more sensible. The good china only comes out on special occasions or else it gets broken. And when is more special than now? Let's see our very first real-life penis, shall we?
3: Harry's very handsome.
0: I'm here to see Harry the Horse's penis, in fact, at HFR Performance Horses in Victoria with Philippa Holm and her family, who work as a team to collect stallion sperm.
3: That is a lot of lube.
0: There's husband Murray and sons Alex and Josh. And there's another team member that I'm interested in. It's like a pommel horse from the Olympics, but at a jaunty angle. And it's right in the middle of a three-sided shed.
4: Her name's Mary.
0: Oh, my God, Mary.
4: Mary, darling. She's made out of an LPG gas bottle. She's wrapped in a self-inflating mattress, and then we put the outside cover, which is lamb's wool, with the plastic at the or vinyl at the end so we can clean it. And, yeah, she gets a bit of a trying sometimes because some stallions like to bite. So we have a biting strap.
0: So, here we have the stallion. He sounds ready. And Philippa is set too.
5: Righto!
0: And beside Mary, the fake mare, is a real mare. She's the tease. The idea is that he's going to line up and try and mount the real horse, and then at the last moment, he'll be coaxed onto Mary for the money shot. But is he feeling it today? And am I going to be able to describe it adequately?
6: We're sorry.
0: Actually, I might need a minute to compose myself. Hey, before you think you can draw a cock and balls on the answer to this exam paper and turn it in as your average penis, just stop right there. Because penises on Earth are sort of like a woke soap commercial. There are all sorts of shapes and sizes. There's long, slim, and short, and squat, and curly like the duck, or like the seed beetle's penis.
7: It looks like a medieval weapon. It looks like something that is meant to hurt.
0: Bruno Alves Busato is an evolutionary biologist with Flinders University. And I knew this moment would come where I am going to have to describe to you a seed beetle penis. His penis is thick at the base, and it looks like the neck of a dinosaur. And where you would expect the glands to be, that's the penis head, there are two groupings of spikes, like a wig sticking out of each side of a nasty clown head. But this is no laughing matter.
7: They have penises that are armed with spikes and structures that probably evolved originally as ways of anchoring inside the female and keeping hold of the female during sperm transfer.
0: It's called anchoring, and yes, it means that the female has to stay put. In the seed beetles, the males with penis spikes that are particularly long are found to father more children. They tested this by snipping off the penis spikes using laser beams and found that those males just couldn't get purchase. Emily Willingham is author of Fallacy, Lessons from the Animal Penis. And I don't know how many penises she actually talked to for that book, but lots.
1: It's a little rough when they insert that into the female. It can make marks, like wounds, and it actually causes injury. These jawed kind of genitalia that they use.
0: Oh, I forgot.

0: forgot about the jaw. Of course, why not have a jaw on your genitals? With some species of seed beetles, it's two plate-like structures, and as the phallus inflates to its full size, those two structures are pushed together, trapping any flesh from the female in between them in a vice-like grip of love. When scientists map out the scarring on the inside of female seed beetles, they find penis jaw marks on the inside of her privates.
1: And these seed beetles, often those things really hurt the female badly. Mating can diminish their lifespan.
0: You heard that right. It shortens the female lifespan. But the scientists found the wounding in the females aids insemination, so that's great news for the male.
1: And so they are a classic model system to study sexual conflict, which is when the interests of male and females are not in agreement. The priority here for the males is let's maximize how many eggs are can fertilize, even if that comes at cost of female lifespan.
0: Let me just raise a little red flag here and wave it to and fro, because it's not all as simple as a big bad bully male. To understand the intricacies of this fully, you really need to listen to the whole series of Sex is Weird, because sex isn't always what it seems. So there you go. The seed beetle is sometimes called the enigmatic jawed genitalia beetle, and it's one of thousands of species that have spikes or hooks, spurs or barbs on their doodly bits. There's even a butterfly which has optical receptors on their genitalia, which all makes mammal willies sound a little bit boring. But they're not. Just ask Diane Kelly.
2: Mammals, turns out, are actually kind of weird.
0: Tell me about it. Look, I am joking around because penises are funny to me and to a lot of people, but they are also miraculous. In a matter of seconds, a penis can quickly change both its form and its function. And yes, that means it's finally time to talk about erections. So how does an erection work?
2: The erectile tissue in a mammalian penis is kind of like a water balloon. You need a tensile membrane that can be put into tension as the tissue expands. And you also need a fluid that can be put into compression.
0: So in human penises, you have the member and the rising blood pressure. Diane Kelly is a research associate at the University of Massachusetts Amherst, and she is really into the anatomy of copulatory systems.
2: Those two elements together make what we call a hydrostatic skeleton.
0: And that is exactly what your erection is.
2: There are lots of hydrostatic skeletons in nature. Say an earthworm has a body that's supported by a hydrostatic skeleton. The main distinction between flexible hydrostatic skeletons and a penis, which obviously does not have a flexible hydrostatic skeleton.
0: It's not called a stiffy for nothing.
2: Is the specific direction that the reinforcing fibers are wound in that skeleton.
0: When it's a wibbly wobbly one, the fibers run like a candy stripe around in a swirl. But in stiffies, this is something that was discovered by Diane, by the way, in stiffies, the fibers run at 90 degrees to each other, like beams and rafters. It creates immense strength.
2: Once it's inflated, and if you have any forces that try to hold the penis, then there are fibers that resist that.
0: Wow.
2: Then there are other fibers that will resist in the other direction. So once it's full, the shape stays the same.
0: And how much pressure can these materials withstand? Because I'm imagining a bouncy castle, right? Which sort of becomes rigid, but if you pumped it too much, it would explode.
2: Yes, there are obviously limits, but the fiber that animals use is collagen. Weight for weight, it's as strong as steel.
0: Amazing. And Diane Kelly found all of this out by dissecting a lot of penises, slicing them up super thinly like penis prosciutto and putting them under a microscope.
2: What you see when you look at flaccid tissue is that all those fibers are folded up. But when it's erect, what you see is that all those crimped fibers are straightened out and all that three-dimensional folding is gone.
0: So I'm imagining like a piano accordion almost.
2: Yes.
0: So it's all folded up so neatly. And then when you expand it, it has a much larger volume. Speaking of which,

0: HFR Performance Horses, it's a frosty morning, but things are just heating up. With one final bit of equipment in the whole process, the AV.
1: Artificial vagina.
2: And it looks like a cross between a, how could I describe it? It's the shape of a guitar, but as if it was made out of a floppy gourd.
1: It's latex, but they get sticky between the layers. So if you don't store them properly in the dark, they get sticky. And we've also got AV conditioner that you put in it to keep them all nice and happy.
0: Always keep the artificial vagina happy. So we're set. One person has the mare, one has the stallion, and one has the AV. And Prince Harry, the stallion, is about to perform for the nation. So he walks into the shed, and his penis is already huge. It is massive. It wobbles around. It's seeking out the mare. It's fighting gravity across his belly. And he makes sounds. It's quite terrifying. And he rears up. And then he's on Mary. The LPG gas bottle disguised as a horse. And his tail is up. And there is thrusting. Quickly, a team member swoops in, artificial vagina in arms, and has the honourable member for Pulsation deep inside there for the main event. And may I take the liberty of a translation here? We put this audio into transcribing software, and this is apparently what the stallion is saying.
3: Yeah. Yeah. Yeah. Yeah. Yeah.
0: Which he's clearly not. And I hate to say this, but one final detail. His bottom lip wobbles.
1: It's the proverbial, do you want a cigarette now?
2: Yeah, just like that.
0: So, horse erections and mammal erections are these incredible hydrostatic skeletons that shrink and rise and, frankly, seem to be a joystick control to a funny noise machine. And some creatures have even more than one.
4: You don't see them very much.
0: And might I say, thank God for that. Andrew Durso is an associate professor of wildlife biology at Florida Gulf Coast University. He's run a blog called Life is Short, but Snakes Are Long for years. Similar to the curly duck penises that explode faster than the speed limit, snake penises don't use blood to pump the iron. They use lymph fluid to raise the flag.
4: And they seem very delicate to me, but sometimes they really seem like they get dragged around in the dirt a lot, so they must be pretty resilient to punishment. They've got no legs, so there's really no way to keep the hemipenis up out of whatever substrate they're on.
0: For snakes and lizards, they're called hemipenes because there are two of them. Pew, pew.
4: So when they're not in use, it's like a pocket that's inside the tail. And then when they're in use, they evert them. The analogy that's often used is of a sock turning inside out when you take it off of your foot, right? So that pocket becomes the exterior of the hemipenis, and the inside is filled with lymphatic fluid.
0: Imagine when you've got a dishwashing glove and it's all squished up and caught inside out, and you, the lymph fluid in this metaphor, you blow into it, pew, and you make a solid glove. And it's actually not very far off because the hemipene sort of splits off like fingers in a glove. Pew, pew.
4: So one night when I was in grad school, my girlfriend at the time, now my wife, asked me as we were going to bed, and she was like, why do snakes have two penises?
0: Extreme romance, herpetologist edition.
4: That's just our typical talk. I don't think there's really a satisfying answer to that question. The leading hypothesis is that they benefit from having a second opportunity to transfer an undepleted batch of sperm if they have two mating opportunities in relatively rapid succession.
0: Lucky snake gets lucky. Then, after snaking off into the undergrowth, finds another lucky gal. What's he to do? His penis is so tired. Deploy the second penis!
4: And that is thought to be because the sperm produced in the left testis come out through the left hemipene and those in the right testis through the right.
0: This hemipene setup is common to

0: primates. That means lizards and snakes. And in experiments on lizards, it was found that if they had mating opportunities in quick succession, they'd actually alternate sides. Pew! Then pew!
1: Whereas if they can wait a while in between the mating opportunities, they tend to use the same side again and again.
0: So the penis is not a simple hose thing across species. There's all sorts of colours, complex shapes and sizes, and even the mechanisms behind the use of them can differ, like the crocodile on the bungee cord.
2: The crocodilian system is always stiff.
0: Ooh. Why did I make that sound? Because I was speaking with Diane Kelly, the world expert in crocodilian penises, and I got excited. All right.
2: Where we would have that central fluid space, a crocodilian has that space just packed with so much collagen that it becomes effectively permanently erect.
0: 24/7 reptilian erection.
2: And it's interesting because there are no muscles directly attached to the penis. It's an entirely indirect system. It's normally pointing backwards toward the tail, and as it comes out, it rotates so that it's pointing forward.
0: I mean, that's crazy. He's storing it at the opposite direction than he's using it.
2: And what's even crazier is how it gets back in. So there's no muscles to pull it back. What there are is a pair of tendons. Big, elastic bungee cords.
0: It's like a lapdog on a retractable leash.
2: And they get put into tension as the penis rotates so that when the muscles that are holding it all in place relax, the whole system flips back into its resting position by elastic recoil.
0: It's like a self-closing door. Are you getting the idea about how penises, or sperm delivery anatomy, probably more accurately, how they vary so much? I mean, we haven't even gone near the baculums yet, which are penis bones. We humans have lost them, but so many have not. If you've got a male dog at home, hello, Boney. Some penises don't even have a sperm tube through the centre of the sauce like humans do. They've got a little semen gutter on the outside.
2: One thing we found with crocodilians is that open groove is surrounded by inflatable tissue. During copulation, that tissue inflates and artificially closes over the top. So they don't have a closed tube, but they produce a functionally closed tube.
0: Yeah, it's sort of like a bumper bowling.
2: I don't know what that is.
0: And it's not important. So remember the curly-whirly duck penis?
3: Sperm shooting ballistic missiles. And
4: they look like a tentacle.
3: Like corkscrews.
0: The one with the spines on the base and that shoots out of the duck at over 120 k's an hour.
4: They have all kinds of bumps and ridges and sometimes the spines on them. They're powered by lymph rather than blood. So they're, you know, they're very, very weird organs.
0: Well, the duck is an outlier in terms of birds. 97% of birds do not have penises.
4: So all the birds that you see out your window, in your feeder, whatever, none of them have penises.
0: Paddy Brennan is a legendary evolutionary morphologist who studies sexual bits. And essentially, what happened is that a branch diverted in the tree of life, right? And they left behind the ducks and the emus and ostriches, a handful of birds that have dicks. And the rest of the birds lost the Johnson. Actually, they didn't lose it. They just don't develop it.
2: Marty Cohn at the University of Florida did some experiments where they looked at chickens, particularly over time, and they found that birds start to make it, and then the genes and the proteins that make the groove part. And so it's like the urethra basically eats the entire penis.
0: That's amazing. Sort of how humans develop a tail in utero, but then we don't. We have the genetic makeup for it, but not the right switches. This is sort of what's thought to be happening with the vast majority of birds.
4: Why do you lose a penis? You know, a penis is a handy tool to put sperm next to eggs. Why lose it in a species with internal fertilization? We don't know. That's the bottom line. We don't know. But I can tell you what I think.
2: You know, maybe it's weight saving.
4: Right? That you are flying and you're getting rid of extra weight and making it lighter. And I'm like, no, because ducks are some of the longest distance migrants and they have huge penises, so that doesn't really work.
0: Another hypothesis is sexually transmitted diseases, because most animals haven't separated out their digestive outlets from their sexual inlets.
4: So birds have all sorts of stuff in their cloacas. They get bacteria and organisms that can cause disease. And it is possible that by

0: eliminating the penis, they are reducing the incidence of sexually transmitted diseases. The other possibility is female choice, right? That because a penis can be used as a weapon, right, in some ways to force females to copulate, that females started favoring males that couldn't use the penis in that manner. And that gave them more sexual autonomy.
1: Could it be that females do not like big ducks? This is a question for the next episode of Sex is Weird, when females fight back.
0: Every time I look at genitalia, I see warfare.
2: I mean, do we know why we do it?
3: It could get a bit spicy.
0: They have spines, they have scrapers, they have...
4: It's really bizarre, yes.
5: Do birds have a penis? It kind of depends.
0: And their ejaculates are really bad.
1: I am never having sex again.
0: The anti-screw device, right?
1: Sex is weird, right? And you're listening to a series about it, produced by me, Anne Jones, and Patria Ladgrove. What the Duck is made by the Science Unit at ABC Radio National. But online, whenever you want to listen, we've got the whole back catalogue over at ABC Listen. Just find us there and make sure you favourite the program so you can listen to the next episode. The DMs are open over at our email for solicited duck pics, whattheduck@abc.net.au. Thanks to Will Ockenden, Joel Werner for their thoughts on this episode, and also Nikolai Bailharts for doing the voiceover of a horse having sex.
6: Yeah.
7: From Australia, that was What the Duck.

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5: From CBC News, The World This Hour, I'm Gavin Day. Police say a shooting is in a residential neighborhood in Surrey, BC, Wednesday is related to extortion. And now CBC News has learned that the home targeted belongs to the president of Cricket Canada. Fifth Estate co-host Stephen D'Souza reports.
6: The shooting happened around 4:40 Wednesday morning.
7: The residence was occupied. Fortunately, no one was injured.
6: Sergeant Ali Galis with Surrey Police says while the investigation is in the early stages, it's believed to be extortion-related. The Fifth Estate has learned the house belongs to Arvinder Khosa, the newly elected president of Cricket Canada. Police tell the Fifth Estate that an individual associated with the residence has received extortion-related threats. A recent Fifth Estate investigation uncovered allegations of corruption and influence of organized crime involving Cricket Canada before Khosa became president. Sources told the Fifth Estate Khosa is linked to two local players who allegedly threatened a national team.

0: player and claimed they represented organized crime. COSA has denied the allegations. Stephen D'Souza, CBC News, Toronto.
1: Ebola concerns forced an Air France flight to be diverted to Montreal last night. The airline says it made an error in allowing a passenger from the Democratic Republic of Congo to board the flight in Paris. It was bound for Detroit. But new U.S. travel restrictions bar entry from people who have recently been in East African countries linked to the deadly virus. The Public Health Agency of Canada says the passenger disembarked, was assessed, and showed no signs of illness, and then continued back to Paris. The Ontario Health Ministry says one person who recently traveled to East Africa is being tested for the Ebola virus. It says the test is being done out in abundance of caution, given the person's recent travel history. The Public Health Agency of Canada says there has never been a case of Ebola in Canada. Hundreds of people protesting Wednesday in Bolivia's capital, the protesters in La Paz up in arms over government austerity measures. Protests began earlier this month, but have steadily grown as unions, transport workers, and rural groups have joined the effort. Many people say the country is also dealing with food and fuel shortages. President Rodrigo Paz is trying to placate protesters by saying he will shuffle his cabinet. As the federal government finishes up its delayed national AI strategy, some technology leaders are hopeful the new policy will resemble an ambitious industrial blueprint. They want details for how Canada could grow the sector. The proposed strategy comes at a time when attitudes towards AI could be shifting. Business reporter Kyle Bax has the story.
2: As Ottawa continues to develop a new national artificial intelligence strategy, Louis Tatou expects to see a detailed plan to build. He's with Montreal-based AI firm Coveo.
3: I'm looking for the government to truly be a catalyst for the infrastructure that the country needs.
2: The delayed strategy comes at a time when public sentiment could be shifting as major companies cut jobs, newer AI models cause security concerns, and the technology plays a role in tragedies such as the mass killing in Tumbler Ridge, BC. Ottawa has said the strategy will include protections for Canadians, such as privacy and online safety, while helping businesses big and small.
4: The key test will be, is there appropriate ambition in the strategy?
2: Mirko Bibic is chief executive of Bell Canada.
5: We don't want kind of a brain drain and all our excellent research being exported out of the country.
2: While the plan is finalized, Ottawa is still moving ahead with supporting new data center projects across the country. Kyle Bax, CBC News, Calgary.
1: The Montreal Victoires are the first Canadian champions of the Professional Women's Hockey League. Abby Rock scored twice as the Victoires beat the Ottawa Charge 4-0 in Ottawa. The Victoires won the best of five series 3-1 to claim the Walter Cup. And that is the World This Hour. For CBC News, I'm Gavin Day.

0: as people start to anticipate longer yellows, some people will have more tendency to speed up to get through them because they know they're longer. And you have cautious drivers that'll still try and brake, and you get into this issue of causing a cautious driver to stop too early and a driver who's anticipating a longer amber to go through it. So,
1: right, thinking they have more time.
0: Yeah, it gets complicated.
1: Yeah.
2: Welcome to Ideas. I'm Nala Ayed.
1: And this is the thing I think is so fascinating about it. Like, you can calculate the human element, but you can't nail it down as such.
0: No.
1: And, like, one of the things I could say for myself is that I think for a time, maybe I'll let this go through because it could be hard to edit around the emergency vehicle.
2: Ideas producer Sean Foley at an intersection in Whitby, Ontario, about an hour east of Toronto.
1: We'll watch the signals for a second too, and just see what we observe. But are they able to change the signal?
0: You'll see the walk clearance came up as soon as the fire truck came in.
1: Okay.
0: And there's it's called a preemption, and the fire truck will trigger that to get it to change.
1: Okay. Wow.
0: But you can't just kind of flip it to green right away. You have to allow for pedestrian time clearance to happen, and then the yellow and
1: right.
0: Everything. So.
1: That's amazing that you can see that standing here.
0: Yeah.
1: And I wouldn't even, I'd be like, oh, fire truck.

0: So loud.
1: Yeah, it's the thing of working in traffic signals is you're always kind of at work, because every time you're driving around, you're looking at signals. Even if you're in another city, you're looking, oh, what are they doing? You're checking to see, oh, what kind of times are they using? There's always something to look at.
2: But for most of us, traffic signals are just part of the environment and not something we think about all that much.
3: Environments are invisible. Their ground rules, pervasive structure, and overall patterns elude easy perception.
2: The words of Canadian media theorist Marshall McLuhan describing what we're basically dealing with all the time, whether the fish knows what water is.
4: Yeah.
2: But fish don't have to drive cars, meaning they don't have to deal with yellow lights, or if you will, amber traffic signals.
4: My point exactly, Nala. Fish have it easy.
2: They do have it easy.
4: It's so easy. And they're so tasty. Yeah.
2: So we've got fish, we've got traffic lights, we've got Marshall McLuhan. So let me ask you this, Sean. What exactly is your point?
4: Well, to be honest, I'm not sure yet. Beyond the fact that there are things in our midst that we never really think about. Anything like that come to mind for you?
2: Well, I wanted to stay kind of in the traffic motif, so I was thinking about sidewalks. Does that fit?
4: Yeah, we never think
2: about sidewalks.
4: Yeah, you need them.
2: Yeah.
4: And I think it's as soon as maybe you end up in a place where there's no sidewalk, yeah, that's when you start to notice things.
2: It's true. Yeah. There's actually a street near my home where it's kind of like being back in Winnipeg. Some areas on the outskirts of town where there's grass that extends all the way to the street. And it does feel weird. You notice that. Your brain clocks that it's hazardous.
4: Yes, to not have a sidewalk?
2: Yeah, not have a sidewalk. Yeah, that's when you notice that they're useful.
4: Then the sidewalk freezes and all of a sudden that's hazardous.
2: Dangerous sidewalks.
4: How do we get by, Noah? How do we get by? I don't know. So this was my vague relationship with the amber signal.
2: Mm.
4: Until a red light camera flashed in the silence of a summer night and just kind of exposed the whole thing for me.
2: So this thing that you never thought much about, now it appears that it has your complete attention and ours too. So what's next?
4: Well, once I got past the outrage and embarrassment, to be honest, I think my ideas producer brain kicked in. You know, what is with yellow lights? Mm. Like, how do they do what they do? And even more ideas-y, what's the inner game when the light turns amber? Like, what does that moment consist of in my brain? I was convinced that that was the shortest yellow light in history. Mm. And that made me wonder, what did I just perceive?
2: Yeah.
4: You know?
2: But this is exactly what we do on ideas, is take an idea, crack it open, and look at it every which way. So it definitely fits the genre. You're on the right show. But what ultimately convinced you that this particular idea was worth pursuing?
4: Well, usually I rely on research, and there's definitely a lot of material on yellow lights, but I'm also looking for a sign sometimes to, like, commit. And just a couple of days after this incident, I had an interesting experience at a summer social gathering, making small talk with an acquaintance. And of course, if you've recently had a traffic infraction and you're feeling bad about it and you're with a friendly enough person, you might just be like, yeah, this happened to me, you know, so I thought maybe I'll just... He seems very receptive to what I'm saying, so maybe I'll just try out my idea that I'll do a documentary about yellow lights. And he said,
1: I work in traffic in Durham region, and I changed jobs last week.
4: Oh.
1: So,
4: yeah. All right. Is that good?
1: It's good. More into what's the ITS, so Intelligent Transportation Systems. So dealing more with kind of the software that's involved with some of our traffic systems. Yeah.
4: Well, he didn't say it quite like that at first. But the point is, it turns out that my friend Travis is a traffic control professional.
2: Wow.
4: And I had no idea.
2: So you're standing at that intersection in Whitby, Ontario?
4: Yes, at Brock and Taunton Streets with my friend Travis stalking. And that's where this episode begins.
2: And we're calling this episode?
4: Indecision Zone, the yellow light and you.
1: Yeah, so it's really whenever we're looking at an intersection, we'll be looking at traffic flow. So we're ideally, you're trying to keep everyone flowing. So the idea behind that and what we do in the signal systems is coordinating the lights.

0: So you're trying to get what's called a platoon. So that's a group of cars traveling along the road to arrive at the light when it turns green. Now, it's simple in theory, but more complicated in practice because the platoon will change, or once there's a platoon, cars will get in front of it. And so that's kind of the, there's almost an art to it where, you know, you can make it look perfect on paper, but in a practical sense, it doesn't always work out, you know, the way you might model it or something. So a lot of what we end up doing is come out here after you've set the timings and then just look at it, watch, see what's happening, and may fine-tune, make adjustments, and try and get traffic flowing where possible. Now, this intersection, like you said, is one of the busier ones, and part of that is at a certain point an intersection is at capacity. So it won't matter what you do with the traffic signals, there's just not enough capacity to get every vehicle that's arriving within a set of time through that intersection, and that's where you get congestion and delay.
1: So this one can reach capacity fairly easily?
0: During peak times, for sure, yeah, you would have just too many vehicles trying to get through the intersection at the same time, so.
1: It's like all platoon.
0: Yeah, it's just constant flow, so that's, at that point, you just do what you can, and that's generally when people start to get upset, but that's how it goes.
1: So, you know, my documentary is focused on this mysterious thing called the yellow light or the amber signal. What would you describe as the purpose of an amber signal?
0: So the amber signal, I mean, if you think about it, if you didn't have the amber signal and you just went from green to red, you'd have a lot of people slamming on brakes or a lot more confusion. And what the amber signal essentially tries to do is alert a driver that's at what's, you know, they'll call the dilemma zone or the indecision zone, I think is preferred term. And what that is when you're approaching an intersection, it gives you a warning that the signal's about to change.
1: Traffic signals had been around for about 50 years before the amber signal and the tricolor traffic light were invented. A Detroit police officer and inventor named William Potts realized that with increased driving speed came the need for extra time to stop at intersections to ease the transition from green to red. He took inspiration and the yellow or amber color from railway signals, which were well established by that point. His first tricolor four-way traffic signal was suspended over the intersection of Woodward and Michigan Avenues in Detroit in October 1920.
0: And what we try and do with the yellow light is give that warning when you're at a location where you can either stop safely, so not having to jam on the brakes, or if you are so close that you would have to jam on the brakes, you can maintain your speed and get into the intersection before it turns red. And then on the all red clearance, which is when the signals in all directions are red, allow you to clear the intersection.
1: Right. And so this idea of the dilemma zone, or as you say, the indecision zone.
0: Yeah.
1: This is the thing I find fascinating.
0: Yeah, it's again, it's one of those things that's kind of simple in theory but complicated in practice, because with drivers, no two drivers are the same. So you can create a set of rules that's based on a particular driver, but the next driver through the intersection might not behave the same way. And generally, traffic, you know, you're assuming that every driver is following the rules, which most of them don't. And you're assuming that they're all paying attention, which a lot of them aren't. And you're also assuming that they're being considerate of others, which they're also not. So, it's complicated.
1: You know, there was this document that you drew my attention to, which is pretty kind of a famous study of the length of the amber signal and the importance of it being variable.
2: The problem of the amber signal light in traffic flow. General Motors, November 1959. Can criteria presently employed in setting the duration of the amber signal light at intersections lead to a situation wherein a motorist driving along a road within the legal speed limit finds himself, when the green signal turns to amber, in the predicament of being too close to the intersection to stop safely and comfortably, and yet too far from it to pass through before the signal changes to red without exceeding the speed limit?
1: What I found,

0: interesting about that paper is it was pretty heavy on mathematics.
1: The foregoing discussion is illustrated in Figure 7, where each of the two shaded zones precludes one of the two alternatives of stopping or going through the intersection. Thus, a car at a distance from the intersection smaller than XC cannot stop safely, whereas a car at a distance greater than XO cannot go through the intersection without accelerating before the light turns red.
0: Back then, the authors were making a certain assumption that this you could mathematically determine sort of the ideal location of an indecision zone, but maybe the behaviors weren't completely taken into consideration in 1959.
1: When XO is less than X, the driver is in trouble if he finds himself in the region XO, less than X, less than XC, which in the sequel will be referred to as the dilemma zone.
0: And I'm wondering, like, 65 years on, that idea of the dilemma zone and how it works, I mean, have you got a sense of how that may have evolved since this was kind of studied in depth?
2: Yeah, so one thing is perception reaction time is part of the calculation that you use to determine the amber. And what that is the time that a driver needs to become aware that the light has changed. So the standard that's used is 1 second, or in rural areas with higher speed, you might use 1.8 seconds. Basically, if you're in a rural area, you may be not paying as close attention to traffic signals. It takes that little bit longer to realize. Now, some people say, well, that might even be higher, and again, it really depends on the driver. So you think if you have drivers from ages 16 to 90, a 16-year-old reaction time and a 90-year-old reaction time aren't going to be the same. Because another thing that comes up is, well, why not have countdowns for traffic signals like you do for pedestrians? Right. And you could. It's, again, if you think for every traffic signal, you then now have to add a countdown. It's more infrastructure to maintain. And the more you put out there, the more risk there is of something failing. So there's a, I don't know what it is, but I'm sure there's a sweet spot somewhere where you put enough tech into an intersection that makes it really effective, but you don't put so much tech into it that you create all these new failure points either.
0: Yeah. I actually was noticing, I do this anyway, and I think probably a lot of drivers do, they see this, the countdown for the pedestrian lane, the pedestrian crossing, and they can correlate that to the traffic light.
2: It can,
0: but
2: you
0: think you can, but it's not always instantaneous.
2: No, they're separate things. It's a bad habit for drivers to use pedestrian signals as a countdown for the green, yellow, and red indications. Really, when you're driving, you shouldn't even be looking at the pedestrian signals. You should just be focused on what your signal is that you're approaching to.
0: Okay, see, now that's a pro tip that I can use, because I've been sort of cheating and looking at
2: it. Now, there are some that it will line up, but it's not guaranteed, so
0: right, yeah,
2: there's
0: yeah.
2: certain situations where, it's...
0: Like if there's no pedestrian waiting to cross, it might just flip back to walk or...
2: Yeah, you might start to brake, but you've got a green light ahead of you, so that's a good example of why you shouldn't look at the...
0: You get rear-ended.
2: Yeah. Don't use the countdowns.
0: Yeah, when you talk about tech at the intersections, there's what I see... you know, the light standards and the signals and some little doodads on top of the... But I don't... There's probably a lot of tech here that you see that I don't.
2: Yeah, so there's different types of detection. A lot of detection is done still by just... There are wires embedded in the road that will pick up when a vehicle's on top of them. It's just through the... essentially, the interference on the wire, on the loop. It can tell when there's a vehicle above it. And so that's the way most detection's done. Now it's moving towards smart detection, or they say non-intrusive. And essentially it's using radar camera for sensing stuff. Now there's good things and bad things. It's again one of those things where you're trying to make it smarter, but at the same time you're making it smarter, you're introducing more options for it to fail and more fail points.
0: This seems to be a trend in many different fields of human endeavor, this

0: be shifted towards holding people more accountable for their actions, especially when it comes to driving.
1: The global market for smart tech in cars and on roads, already about $100 billion U.S. dollars, will be worth more than $700 billion by 2030, according to Bloomberg Intelligence. That enthusiasm is fueled in part by estimates of lower accident rates and more efficient traffic flows. But, of course, it's more complicated than that. How about this study published in the journal Nature in 2025? It carries the headline, "Drivers of partially automated vehicles are blamed for crashes that they cannot reasonably avoid." The upshot? A driver using autonomous functions in their car cannot regain control quickly enough in an emergency to avoid an accident. Public opinion, as measured by the study, tends to blame the driver, not the vehicle or the manufacturer, even in cases where the technology fails. This is what the study's authors call a, quote, "culpability gap," unquote.
0: You know, there's the end scenario of that where you remove the human element from driving altogether and it's just driverless cars, but realistically, I don't think that's ever going to happen. You're always going to have people that aren't connected to the system within your network, and you build your network assuming that everything's connected. Well, what happens when you introduce something that's not connected? How is it dealt with? You know, I'm sure there's tech solutions for that somehow, but I don't,
2: like an opt-out button or something weird like
0: that.
2: But no, this raises I think a philosophical question for me, though, which is and it's related to the yellow signal, because we're providing that when you provide that yellow signal, there's a piece of wording in I wrote it down here.
3: It is our hope that in pointing out the existence and nature of the amber signal light problem, we may stimulate others to pursue it further and make certain that the driver is confronted with a solvable decision problem.
2: Oh yes, the solvable decision problem. The solvable decision problem is how the GM folks who did the 1959 paper described what they want to provide a driver with, which essentially means they want to make it possible for you as an autonomous human being to make a decision. Give you the reasonable circumstances to make a decision. But a lot of the technical stuff that we're seeing, I would argue even maybe a red light camera is taking away some of that freedom to actually do that decision point as a human being.
0: I am on the side of drivers need to be paying attention, and we don't need to keep giving more tech to try and control what drivers are doing. We really need to be pushing driver education. Now it's a lot harder to do that, especially when, you know, you're looking for a solution that you want to say, look, we solved this problem. So it's easier to say, okay, we have this new technology that's going to solve this issue we're having, versus admitting the humans are flawed and complicated, and we're going to do our best to educate them and make them more responsible drivers. It just doesn't have the same sort of glamorous rolling out the carpet as it does for a new tech system or something like that.

0: From the corner of Brock and Taunton in Whitby, Ontario, Travis Stocking, Senior Traffic Analyst for Durham Region. Standing beside him, Ideas producer Sean Foley. And listening to us, Ideas, on CBC Radio and wherever you get your podcasts, is you. I'm Nala Ayed. So, Sean, when I saw your script in my email, I immediately remembered the conversation we had back in around this time in 2024 when we did the New Year's show, New Year's Levy show.
1: Yes, yes, we did. And it's taken a little while. But here we are. Mm-hmm. We're getting it done under the wire in 2025. And as I was getting down to business and going through my gathered materials, I found an email message from a listener that was sent to me just after the levy aired. And it read, "Please give my contact information to Sean. I have..."

0: some comments regarding an automated red light ticket I got in December 2023 at Georgia and Cardero in Vancouver. Thank you, Ron Usher, Parksville, BC.
1: So, a fellow lawbreaker.
0: Yeah. Yeah, a fellow badass. Am I allowed to say badass?
1: Yes, you are. This is ideas.
0: All right. Why not? The ideas of badassery.
1: So naturally, two peas in a pod, you called him up.
0: I called him up.
2: Hello?
0: Hi, is that Ron?
2: It is.
0: Hi, Ron. It's Sean Foley phoning from CBC Radio. How are you doing?
2: Okay. I was actually just laying down for a minute, but we might as well talk now.
0: Okay. Well, listen, I'll try not to keep you too long. Now, I really didn't know what to expect, given my own unpleasant experience with a red light camera and the human tendency, which I share, to complain in these kinds of circumstances. I wondered if Ron Usher was going to deliver some sort of screed.
2: Anyway, here we are. And, thanks for your reminder about my red light ticket from a couple of years ago.
0: Yeah, I hope it wasn't. I hope I didn't remind you of something that brings back bad memories.
2: Well, it wasn't bad at all, but it was intriguing to look at it. It frankly provoked more of a curiosity in me. You know, I've been driving for 60-plus years, and I think I have an impeccable driving record. And as I looked into the details of the camera, the intersection, what the law is in the Motor Vehicle Act, and I just recall I actually spent a summer during law school doing traffic duty in a small RCMP detachment. Wow. And you appreciate the distinction between a machine decision compared to what decision you make real time as you're driving, or as you would be observing. What the camera doesn't catch is quite a lot of the conditions. So I paid the ticket. I didn't think it was worth fussing over because there's no question the camera shows my car in the intersection under a red light.
1: That was hardly a screed. It sounds like an utterly civilized response.
0: Yeah, it was refreshing. Perhaps because I think, you know, we're used to hearing a lot of outrage these days. It just seems like a natural reaction to things like this. Ron's a retired lawyer who lived in Vancouver for 40 years and now lives on Vancouver Island.
2: It was an intersection I'd been through many, many times, quite regularly. So I was certainly very familiar. And it's a very complicated intersection. There's two lights within just 20 yards of each other. So there's this tiny block. And so you're coping with two lights. It's a place where the number of lanes you can use changes throughout the day. Feature people are impatiently coming down Georgia Street. It's a kind of an odd turn left there onto West Hastings. So it's a complicated intersection that I was very familiar with. And so this is probably a bad analogy, but it's kind of like the camera is like a bad AI. So it's a machine-based decision that is completely devoid of the more global conditions at the time. And I don't remember anything particular about the day other than I approached that intersection always knowing it was weird. And obviously I made in the moment while driving judgment call. The camera doesn't agree with that. I'm not so sure that a human policeman observing the actual situation would have come to the same decision. One way I think of it, it's the impulsive and nearly instant price of error decision you have to make. And what I'm very aware of is road surface conditions and skidding. I'm aware of the tendency of Vancouver drivers to tailgate. And so the price of error at that moment, as I'm looking forward and I see it seems, okay, I can do this, but there's people on my ass. And the price of the error there, and I've been rear-ended a couple times in Vancouver. It's kind of how I decided to pay the ticket. It's like, well, I'll pay the ticket. That's the price of error here. But it's way less of a price than some significant accident on a busy street. So I am content, based on my experience and the results, there was no accident.

0: whatever. It's just a, it's this machine decisions versus human decisions.
1: Yeah.
0: And the machine decision is very automatic. It's black and white. I don't know what discretion they advise with those. If somebody reviews those things and exercises their discretion, or is it just a computer spits it out? There's the letter of the law that I was amazed to see when I looked up the law, that the letter of the law specifically talks about judgment. There's the section on red lights, green lights, and yellow lights. The yellow light section has a very specific thing in about if safe, okay?
1: Yes.
0: If possible, okay? And that sort of discretionary human decision language is not in the red light and the green light sections.
2: When a yellow light alone is exhibited at an intersection by a traffic control signal following the exhibition of a green light, the driver of a vehicle approaching the intersection and facing the yellow light must cause it to stop before entering the marked crosswalk on the near side of the intersection, or if there is no marked crosswalk, before entering the intersection, unless the stop cannot be made in safety. Motor Vehicle Act, Province of British Columbia, Section 128, 1A.
0: And so that, to me, says there is an awareness of necessity. You make a call. Every yellow light involves a very complicated, very quick decision. There's all sorts of clues you can get from the environment about how stale a green light is, how old a red light is. But again, you can't just count these things because they vary enormously. Just on the drive from the 9-1 to Parksville, there were a couple seconds different in the length of yellow lights. And I drove a motorcycle for years, and there's nothing like driving a motorcycle to get you very conscious of road conditions.
1: Yeah,
0: so man. I think I've got some peculiar things about my past, motorcycle riding, the cop experience, the yeah. school experience, that made me pretty aware of both problematic things with driving, and I taught my three kids how to drive.
1: <You
0: know? laughs>
1: Yeah.
0: Frankly, I really appreciated those lessons learned of giving out tickets and seashells and observing the results of accidents and my law school experience hanging out in traffic court in Vancouver for a couple of weeks.
1: Yeah. Did you ever have to give out a red light infraction or something like that?
0: Oh, I sure did. And I'm very pleased to say that that entire summer of giving tickets out on Sunshine Coast, I never had one challenged.
1: Huh. Well, very good. Very good. You're a principled man, it sounds like.
0: Well, it got me this far.
1: Yeah.
3: So that's Ron Usher. He's a retired lawyer, concerned citizen, and an ideas listener from his home near Nanaimo, B.C.
4: So given what you and Ron talked about, I have to ask about your own red light infraction.
3: Oh, yeah.
4: You mentioned earlier that you were curious about what's happening in your head as you're approaching the intersection and the green turns to yellow. Do you know now what does happen?
3: Well, I've probably thought or overthought about that the most. And not just what was I thinking, but, you know, how do I decide something so important so quickly? And, of course, it's happening to me many times a day. And I found a philosopher named Alfred Mealy, who has done a lot of research on decision-making and free will, mm-hmm. not just on the outside of us, but on the inside. His latest book is called Free Will, An Opinionated Guide, and he's at Florida State University in Tallahassee.
5: So I've been in Tallahassee now for 25 years, and I have a sense of which lights stay yellow longer and which stay yellow shorter. And so for me, it's not really a matter of decision-making, at least not very often. I just have these habits, and they're pretty good, and I've never had any trouble as a result. But yeah, every once in a while, I think, gee, should I go for it or stop? And I check the rearview mirror, and if nobody's going to crash into me if I stop, I usually stop. But every once in a while, I'll go for it. And these are really snap decisions. And I think of decisions as little mental actions. They're all in your head. And then they drive behavior. And then, you know, we wonder things like, well, should people be blamed for these snap decisions or fined in your case? I don't know. You know, one argument is, well, if you had better habits, you would have done the right thing.

0: And that was a question that did go through my mind. Is there something wrong with me? Or did I take this one too lightly? Or I don't know. There was something about that particular experience that got me thinking about how I even look at these occasions, these yellow light occasions. Because I think most of the time I would tend to see them as an interruption in my preferred flow.
1: So I think of decisions as reactions to uncertainty about what to do. So if you're not uncertain about what to do, you have nothing to decide. You can just let habit, you know, drive your behavior. So it seems like what happened for you is that now you were uncertain about what to do, and that gave you the opportunity to make up your mind from time to time about what to do. I don't know. Maybe that's a good thing for a while, but I think the better thing is just to have the best habits you can have. Then you don't have to think about what to do. And then you can, you know, just be thinking about whatever you're thinking about and count on your habits to guide you. I know when I first started driving, I just had to pay attention to everything I did. And that was draining. So it was nice to get the habits in place.
0: Yeah, so I think one of the things I've struggled with over time is forming. I mean, I know I have habits, but I don't know how reliable my habits are. I think the thing for me, though, is that the experience brought my attention to something that I would never otherwise really have thought much about. I guess I'm pushing back a little bit on the habit thing. So even if I'm a guy who doesn't have very good habits, or my truck is a mess, or, you know, whatever, if I can bring attention to those moments, is there a difference there?
1: Yeah, I see. Yeah, that's interesting. There are neuroscience studies in the ballpark of this kind of thing. I've done a lot of work on neuroscience and free will. So years ago at the National Institutes of Health, I gave a lecture on free will and neuroscience, and then I was a subject in a neuroscience experiment. And what I was supposed to do is to flex my wrist whenever I felt like it, basically. And I was watching a really fast clock. It made a complete revolution in about 2.5 seconds. And what I was supposed to do is flex whenever I want, and then be watching the clock. And then after I flexed, I would report when I first became conscious of my intention or decision or whatever, wish or will, to flex. And I wanted to be a naive subject, so my thought was, well, I'll just sit there and I'll watch that clock, and maybe urges will pop up, and then I'll flex in response to them. But nothing happened, and I wondered, how do subjects do this, and what am I going to do? And what I decided to do was to say now silently to myself and treat that as an expression of a decision. And then, yeah, things look very different now when you're being so mindful about what you're doing in this tiny domain of finger flexes. Because if I didn't have to report anything, I would just, you know, flex away and not pay much attention. But having to report brought consciousness into focus on a certain thing. And I think that's what you're talking about, that kind of thing. And you know what? I mean, that neuroscience line of experimentation was supposed to show that we don't have free will because we make our decisions unconsciously and don't become conscious of them until later on, which I've disputed. But it was fun to do it. I don't know, though. I mean, is it a good idea to spend mental energy on things that could be driven quite nicely by habits and then use that mental energy to do other things? I sort of think so.
0: So I love that question. And I found that applying that energy, that mental energy, to the yellow light decision has actually opened up the moment, the pause moment, and I think there have been some fruits from that with the amount of other stimuli that we get.

0: yet now. That's almost feels like a kind of a nice bit of space to exist in. Because I think if my habits were just carrying me through that, I'd probably just keep thinking about whatever thing is grinding me up and keep getting me worried.
1: Yeah.
0: You know?
1: No, I see. I see. Yeah, that's interesting too. So that gives us a new sphere in which to think about things. I was diagnosed with Parkinson's disease almost 4 years ago now. And so I can't rely on normal walking habits because I'm not normal anymore. I used to do all the right stuff automatically. Now I can't. And so I have to guide my steps very, very consciously. And I guess if I were to spend more time reflecting on that, I might get to understand myself better, my Parkinson's better, you know, understand it better. I don't know. It sounds like it's something I should try. Parkinson's, at least in my case, is sort of like very gradually forgetting how to walk. So when you're a baby, you don't walk, and then you learn, and you're off balance at first, and then you can walk relatively well after a while. And I'm just going in the reverse direction. Like my balance is screwed up. I need to use a cane. I try not to let it bother me much. But I'm also maybe in a position to learn something from it, too. So maybe I'm on board with what you're talking about.
0: Well, that's very powerful way to reflect on it. So thank you for sharing that. You've done so much work on free will. What about free will in situations where we're talking about that? So the decision point around a yellow light really can become a, let's say, a life and death matter if I take it to the nth degree.
1: Yeah.
0: Does anything come up for you around free will and that reality?
1: It does. We have a problem here in Tallahassee of bike riders, usually from Europe, who are used to riding bikes safely on roads in Europe. And here, they can easily be run over. One of my German grad students was killed in a car accident. He was riding his bike just a few months ago. And I think it's because drivers aren't thinking enough in advance about how they should behave, given that we have these bike riders on the roads. Yeah, so free will enters in there.
0: Right, it's a matter of free will before you begin.
1: I think so, yeah. We need to prepare ourselves for what we're going to do and, you know, take things seriously, be more mindful of what's going on the roads. In this kid's case, the guy ran a stop sign and just bowled right over him.

0: in the philosophical literature on decision-making, there are some people who say decisions are not mental actions. They're just products of what's going on in the environment and maybe a bit of thinking. So you don't actually perform an action of deciding to do something. The decision kind of pops up.
1: So what would be happening for me if that's the case and I'm approaching an intersection and the light turns yellow?
0: Yeah, then what would be going on is these mechanisms in your head are generating this result, which is something like an intention to speed up or an intention to slow down and stop, and you don't really have direct control over it. That's how they're thinking about it. Just like you don't have direct control over what you believe. You look out and see the sun is shining, and you believe that it's shining. I find it very implausible. And there isn't, great scientific evidence for that kind of view, but it's a view that's out there, and it's a view that would make you worry about free will, too. So if your decisions aren't actions, if they just pop up, how can you be blamed for them?

0: deserve credit.
1: Is it possible that there are two different forms of decision, two or more different forms of decision making that could be going on, like one for the more split second kind of thing and one for some of the other stuff that we have to make decisions on?
0: Yeah, I think so. And we can call them both decisions if we want to. But so when we do these routine things, like every day when I come to work, I walk up the stairs to my office door and I pull out my key and unlock the door. That's an intentional action, you know, unlocking the door. So I think I have an intention to do it. But I never have to decide what to do when I get to my office door, because it's just part of the routine. Unlock it. Now, if there were a fight in my office and I could hear it, you know, I'd be uncertain about what to do, and I'd think about it and make a decision. So I think that second thing is a mental action. It's resolving uncertainty by deciding what to do. And the first thing, the intention popping up, isn't a mental action. We can call that a decision if we want. I wouldn't, but we could. And then we'd have these active decisions and non-active decisions. And the active ones are way more interesting, and they seem to be the ones for which we would deserve credit or blame, and the ones that we make freely, whereas the other things are these popping up things. And the popping up is associated with habit. So it's my habit to unlock my door when I get there. And that's why I don't need to think about what to do. And your yellow light experience, you know, raises questions about your decision making, and maybe questions about your habits too, and you know, and then what you should do about it.
1: Yeah. So I couldn't necessarily defend myself by saying, why should I be responsible for paying a fine? Because it wasn't an active decision that I made. It was just, I just didn't stop. That was how it rolled out. That would be a really, like, if that was a plausible defense, that would make traffic court, I think, pretty entertaining or even disturbing.
0: Yeah, imagine a defense in court that says, oh, my brain made me do it. You know, you can't blame me, it's just my brain. Yeah, that wouldn't work in the real world.
1: And that's kind of scary, because I don't know what was going on when I did what I did. Like, I'm not a bad guy, and I don't love running red lights, and I don't even like speeding. It's a moment where I'm not maybe as fully connected to my brain as I think I am all the time, or as I am all the time. And, you know, I guess that's the nature of mistakes.
0: Or we can have our guesses about why. Like in your case, it sounds like tiredness was part of what was going on. So it looks like a case of negligence, really. You weren't deciding to speed up or deciding to run a red light. You just maybe weren't paying enough attention to when it turned yellow. It's not as though then that you were having direct control over what you did. You were sort of passive with respect to it. But then if there's going to be blame, it's going to be, yeah, but you should have been more attentive, even if you were tired. And, yeah. You know, that makes sense.
1: Well, this has given me a lot to think about, Al, and I really appreciate it, especially around maybe developing better habits in certain circumstances. It's a bit daunting for me.
0: Oh, well, yeah, I don't want to be depressing at all, but, you know, I work on myself and try to develop better habits.
1: Thanks so much, Al, and take care.
0: Okay, thank you. I enjoyed it.
2: So I did stage tech before, and with light, sound, stage management, all that kind of stuff. And I started to see infrastructure in general as being the backstage of human life. Now, it's not as exciting per se, and people get a lot more mad about it than they do at the theater. But there is this element of, if you've done it to the best of your ability, and if you've done it so well, no one knows you're doing it. And that's kind of the end goal, that everything just works and no one thinks about it. Now, it's hard at a traffic signal, because at some point you've got to stop people, and whenever you stop someone, they start thinking. So it's tough to take

0: full ownership of something where you ultimately don't get to choose how people are going to use it. The way I always see traffic signals is that they're guidance, not guarantees. And I feel like there can become this philosophy of the traffic signal controls everything. And in some ways it does control it, like you do, you have to follow it. But we can't guarantee that people are going to follow the traffic signals.
1: I love the idea that you're providing guidance at each of these intersections as best you can, but then you have to, if you want to be able to not go insane, I guess, in your job, you have to be able to let go of whether people take that guidance. I mean, do you think people, because I never looked at it this way until I got on the wrong side of a red light camera, which I believe was a perceptual problem on my part. I was too tired. I thought the yellow light was like this shortest yellow light I've ever gone through in my life. But when the photograph of my vehicle came with the stats, the numbers, it just, that didn't bear out. You know, it was a 3.8 second yellow light in the middle of like a deserted intersection. Like I was doing like 50. So I was just like, I think I was just on screensaver or something like that.
0: Yeah. And again, in terms of timing of signals and timing of yellow lights, you get into people's perception of time. Now, any person knows that they've had an hour that lasted a year and they've had an hour that lasted 1 second. So now you take 1 second. Well, 1 second sometimes feels like 30 seconds, or, you know, 1 minute can feel like an hour. But that's because we're perceiving it depending on how we're feeling that day. Yet the traffic signal is timed by a clock with no emotion. So then when you're arguing about, well, it took this long and it did that long, well, did you actually time it? Or are you having a day where time's going slow or time's going fast and it's changing how you're perceiving that time?
1: Yeah, I think that's where my defense fell apart. That was the shortest yellow light in history defense.
0: Yeah, it's easy. I mean, I do it all the time driving. And get stopped at a red light and I'm mad about how long the red light is, even though I know why the red light is that long and that it actually isn't 10 minutes, it's 40 seconds. But on that day, it felt like I sat there for 10 minutes. It's because we're human and we do these things and we're not, you know, we're still trying to figure it out. And that's a good thing. We shouldn't vilify human failure. And I think sometimes that's what starts to happen. And, you know, it's scary that we are vulnerable. And so we want to create these solutions, but ultimately we just have to be comfortable with being vulnerable and take more agency of ourselves and more responsibility when we're out there and moving around.
1: I will say, just by way of wrapping up, that I love that you're the guy who knows why these signals do what they do, and you're sitting at a red light, blowing smoke out of your ears.
0: Yeah, without failure, you know.
1: Like, you can't sit there and be like, say you're sitting with your spouse, and you're like, and she's concerned because she's got to get somewhere. You can say, well, honey, the thing is this is just another 17 seconds, and it's just because, you know.
0: Count. You know, you get frustrated to count. You'll realize it's not. And don't count fast. Count normal. And that's, yeah.
1: Count Mississippi's or whatever.
0: You know, you'll realize it normally isn't that long. Yeah.
1: And maybe look at, I don't know, see if there's some birds on the wire or whatever.
0: Or just take a few breaths. You know, a lot of people could stand to take a few more breaths while they're driving. Now, that might get a lot of people mad, but...
1: Well, I don't know. Maybe we could do it.
0: Easy to say, hard to do, even for myself included. Yeah,
1: for sure, for sure. Well, no, and that's what I like about you, Travis. You're not preaching from on high. You know what it's like in the trenches.
0: Yeah, no, it's about being honest, right? And that's... People will take that personally, and it's not meant to be. Yeah.
1: All right, well, it's nothing personal.
0: Don't take traffic signals personally, and that's... A lot of people do.
1: Thank you so much, Travis, for this.
0: Oh yeah, happy to. It's fun to discuss, and it's a complicated situation that everyone wants a simple solution for, and really it just isn't there, because the more you dig into it with all the variables, the more complicated it gets. So yeah, you could always keep tweaking it, keep tweaking it, keep

0: tweaking it. But at what point do we just have to accept that it's never going to be perfect and learn how to live with that?
1: You've been listening to Indecision Zone, The Yellow Light and You.
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1: Readings by Naheed Mustafa.
2: She did a great job. They're very technical readings. It was produced by me, Sean Foley.
1: Our web producer is Lisa Ayuso. Technical production by Emily Chiarvasio and Sam McNulty. Our senior producer is Nicola Lukšić. The executive producer of Ideas is Greg Kelly.
2: And you are Nala Ayed.
1: Indeed.

0: Is that okay?
1: Oh, yeah, yeah.
0: Okay. That was fun.
1: Yeah.
0: Yeah, that was great. Perfect night for it, too.
1: Yeah.
0: And really nice. And I don't know if I was yelling. Was I yelling at you? Okay, because I had these cranked up so I could hear what was going on around.

0: For the first time in 9 years, the best players in the world came together.
1: It's been a really long time. We need to get best on best back, where it's country against country and it becomes more than hockey.
0: Four nations all in on the ice.
1: It wasn't the Olympics, but it felt that big.
0: Because when the stakes are this high, the game carries the weight of a nation.
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9: This is World Report. Good morning, I'm Mark Carcasol. Police say a shooting in a residential neighborhood yesterday in Surrey, British Columbia, is related to extortion. And now CBC News has learned the targeted home belongs to the president of Cricket Canada. The Fifth Estate has been investigating allegations of corruption and organized crime at Cricket Canada. Co-host Stephen D'Souza tells us what they've learned so far.
10: Behind a band of yellow police tape, officers with Surrey Police place labels beside multiple bullet holes on the front door and windows of the suburban home. The shooting happened around 4:40 Wednesday morning.
11: The residence was occupied. Fortunately, no one was injured.
10: Sergeant Ali Galis with Surrey Police says while the investigation is in the early stages, it's believed to be extortion related.
11: Our SPS Extortion Response Task Force is lead on the file.
10: The Fifth Estate has learned the house belongs to Arvinder Khosa, the newly elected president of Cricket Canada. Police tell the Fifth Estate that an individual associated with the residence has received extortion-related threats.
11: Anytime we do these types of investigations, we look at the history to the residents, to the occupants of the residence, and also to any associated businesses, and that's how we determine if it may or may not be extortion-related.
10: A recent Fifth Estate investigation uncovered allegations of corruption and influence of organized crime involving Cricket Canada before Khosa became president. Sources told the Fifth Estate Khosa is linked to two local players who allegedly threatened a national team player and claimed they represented organized crime. Khosa has denied the allegations, saying it's all political.

0: propaganda. Stephen D'Souza, CBC News, Toronto.
1: Worries around Ebola have forced an Air France flight to be diverted to Montreal. This happened overnight. The airline says it mistakenly allowed a passenger from the Democratic Republic of Congo to board the Detroit-bound flight in Paris. New U.S. travel restrictions prevent entry to anyone who's recently been in East African countries linked to the deadly virus. The Public Health Agency of Canada says the passenger disembarked, was assessed, showed no signs of illness. The person in question has now boarded a plane back to Paris. Health advocates are calling for a new investigation into the death of a woman who died after donating plasma in Winnipeg. And it comes as Manitoba's chief medical examiner has taken the unusual step of releasing her cause of death. Since October, two people have died after donating at facilities run by Grifols, a private for-profit company. Karen Pauls with more on that story.
2: Extraordinary step that he has taken.
3: Manitoba's health minister, Uzoma Azaguera, commenting on a statement by the province's chief medical examiner. Dr. John Yoon says 22-year-old Rodiat Aubedi had a profoundly abnormal heart that put her at an increased risk. She died of a cardiac arrest shortly after donating plasma last October. Yoon says there's no evidence anything went wrong with that process.
2: When Health Canada and the chief medical examiner come to effectively the same conclusion that these tragic deaths are not linked to plasma donation, I am absolutely going to respect that conclusion.
3: But Catherine Longtang says there is a direct connection. She's a safe blood and patient advocate speaking for Aubedi's family.
4: She was not riding a bike or going for a swim when she died. She was donating plasma.
3: In a statement, Grifols, the plasma center in question, says it's committed to the highest standards of donor safety, patient care, and regulatory compliance. But federal conservative health critic Don Mazur points to what he says are discrepancies and red flags in a Health Canada inspection report released to a parliamentary committee.
5: Canadians and the families deserve answers. And we'll keep on pressing for answers.
3: Longtang wants Health Canada to reopen the investigation into Aubedi's death and suspend Grifols' operating license. The Manitoba government has recommended clinics have access to patients' medical records to confirm they can safely give plasma. Karen Pauls, CBC News, Winnipeg.
1: More confusion in the Alberta legislature over the separatist debate.
6: There's no doubt that over 400,000 Albertans signed it saying they wanted that referendum, and those voices need to be respected.
7: A referendum on separatism, whatever the question, would be bad for our province and bad for our economy.
1: Okay, so you may remember there are two competing petitions on this issue. One from the pro-separatist movement, recently struck down by a judge. And then there's another urging Alberta's government to make sure the province remains forever Canadian. Now, some members of Premier Danielle Smith's United Conservative Party want to use that forever Canadian petition to add a question to the referendum ballot in October. A legislative committee was debating the idea yesterday, but before they'd even voted, the UCP put out a news release saying that the referendum would indeed go ahead. That caught MLAs like the NDP's Racky Pancholi off guard.
7: We got into this meeting and we discovered that they'd already predetermined the outcome.
1: Now, UCP Minister Jason Nixon says it was all a big mistake. The news release sent out an error.
6: Caucus should not have done that. If we were to go after every member of the legislature every time staffers make a mistake, it would be ridiculous.
1: So after all this, whether Alberta will actually be holding a separatist referendum this fall still remains unclear. The committee is supposed to meet again later today. The federal government is still finalizing its long-delayed national AI strategy, and Canadian tech leaders are urging Ottawa to deliver an ambitious industrial blueprint complete with clear details on exactly how Canada plans to grow the sector. As Kyle Bax reports, the strategy arrives at a critical moment with public skepticism around AI growing.
8: Productivity is really what's at stake here.
9: As Ottawa continues to develop a new national artificial intelligence strategy, Louis Tatou expects to see a detailed plan to build. He's with Montreal-based AI firm Coveo.
10: I'm looking for the government to truly be a catalyst for the infrastructure required that the country needs.
9: The delayed strategy comes at a time when public sentiment could be shifting as major companies cut jobs, newer AI models cause security concerns, and the technology plays a role in tragedies such as the mass killing in Tumbler Ridge, BC. Ottawa has said the strategy will include protections for Canadians such as privacy and online safety while helping businesses big and small.
11: For me, the key test will be, is there appropriate

0: appropriate ambition in the strategy.
1: Mirko Bibic is chief executive of Bell Canada.
0: It's okay to be great at the science of AI, and we have been, but we don't want kind of a brain drain and all our excellent research being exported out of the country.
1: More power-hungry data centers means much more electricity. That's why Michael Arbus wants a new AI strategy to be closely tied with other federal policies like the National Electricity Strategy. Arbus is with Moomoo Canada, a digital investment firm.
2: Wouldn't it be grand to say in a few years that we're a net exporter of compute, just like we are with natural resources as a country? It'd be a wonderful position to be in.
1: While the plan is finalized, Ottawa is still moving ahead with supporting new data center projects across the country. Kyle Bax, CBC News, Calgary.
3: Years ago, no one would have ever thought this would happen, but The Late Show airs tonight for the very last time, ending a 33-year run for the late-night comedy talk staple. Stephen Colbert's been in the host chair for the last 11 years now. And CBS is pulling the plug in a move that critics say is politically motivated. Steve Futterman with more.
4: Last July, CBS made the stunning announcement that Stephen Colbert would be going off the air.
5: The network will be ending The Late Show in May. And
4: CBS claimed it was purely financial, that the show, despite having the largest audience in late-night TV, was losing millions. Others were skeptical, suggesting the move was to win favor with Donald Trump. When the cancellation announcement took place, CBS's parent company, Paramount, was trying to get federal approval to sell itself to Skydance Media. Just a week after the announcement, the FCC approved it. Colbert has often used his monologue to criticize Trump. Last week, he mocked Trump for praising Chinese leader Xi Jinping.
6: You're a great leader. Sometimes people don't like me saying it, but I say it anyway because it's true. I only say the truth.
7: Congratulations. I only say the truth was Donald Trump's 1 billionth lie.
4: Colbert fans are not happy.
8: They wanted the Skydance merger and everything to go through. And Trump said, you know what? I don't like this guy making fun of me all the time. If you get rid of him, then I'll make sure it goes through.
4: High-profile guests have been making final pilgrimages to the show. Bette Midler even serenaded Colbert.
9: Thank you. Thank you. Thank God for you, the Lord of all our reign.
4: Tonight, it comes to an end. Steve Futterman, CBC News, New York.
3: And that is the latest national and international news from World Report. 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I'm Mark Carcasole. 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

0: Hi, everyone. I'm Jamie Poisson, and you are listening to Front Burner, CBC's daily news podcast on CBC Radio 1 and Sirius XM. We are available wherever you get your podcasts or on YouTube. That's where you'll find our full episodes every morning, Monday to Friday. Earlier this month, 30 Democratic lawmakers sent a letter to the Trump administration with a remarkable request, and that is to publicly acknowledge that Israel has nuclear weapons, which is widely understood to be true. For more than a half century, Israeli and U.S. leaders have refused to officially say whether or not the country has nukes. In Israel, this policy has a name, amimut, or opacity. The story of how that policy came to exist is one of espionage, deception, secrecy, and underground facilities. So today, we're talking to Avner Cohen. He's a professor at Middlebury Institute of International Studies at Monterey and an authority on the history of Israel and nukes. His book, Israel and the Bomb, is one of the definitive texts on the subject. Avner, thank you so much for coming on to Front Burner. It's really great to have you.
1: A pleasure to be with you.
0: So before we get into how Israel built the bomb, can you explain the policy of nuclear opacity, or amimut in Hebrew, and why Israel came to develop this policy of non-acknowledgement as it relates to nuclear weapons, despite much of the world, frankly, not believing them?
1: The policy has to do with the fact that Israel has

0: wishing to be openly a nuclear power. Israel did not want to initiate a nuclear arms race in the Middle East, did not want to introduce and to open the Middle East to nuclear weapons. And it became a nuclear weapon state in a very unique way, in a very special way, and somewhat ambivalently, and definitely against the desire, its own desire, to make the region a nuclear region. The decision was to blur what is the definition of nuclear weapons. Israel is a very unique case. And in some practical sense, yes, obviously, Israel is a nuclear weapon state. In some other sense, Israel is not like any other nuclear weapon state. Now, it's not just wording, it's not just talking, it's not just diplomacy, it's not just a wink and a nod.
1: A yes-no question for you. Does Israel have nuclear capabilities and nuclear weapons? Yes or no?
2: We've always said that we won't be the first to introduce it, so we haven't introduced it.
1: But that's not an answer to the question. Do you have them or do you not?
2: Of any country. It's as good an answer as you're going to get. But I'll tell you one thing, Chris. And I think
0: but Israel organized its nuclear capability in such a way that it's difficult to say, and it depends on the definition, what it's like to have nuclear weapon and whether what she has, you call it nuclear weapons or not. And it was also part of the understanding with the United States. Long, long time ago, at the time of the Nixon administration, 1969, 1970, when Israel told the United States, look, we're not going to test, we're not going to declare, we're not going to see ourselves as nuclear weapon states. We have what we have. Essentially, you know already what we have. It's very, very close to nuclear weapons. Maybe micro-nuclear minus a few hours, but we are good in that. And for the sake of the general peace in the Middle East, for the general atmosphere in the Middle East, it's better for you, for us, for everybody, not to be precise about what we have. What you do know is that we're not going to declare, we're not going to test. So this is the situation, and the United States was reasonably okay with that.
3: Yeah. Can you say more about that? Like what you think Israel ultimately has? What does their nuclear arsenal actually look like?
0: The unique thing about the way that Israel organizes its nuclear capabilities, in some sense, nuclear weapons do not exist as a fully assembled thing. It could be put together very, very quickly, as everybody understands that. The U.S. colleague in the late 60s, screwdriver away from the bomb. And they were comfortable about it. They couldn't do much to stop it. And it was the by default the kind of situation that everybody was reasonably happy about it, because any other alternative would be worse.
3: When people say that Israel has as many as 90 nuclear warheads, do you understand that to be true?
0: Well, it's not my number. I know this number is commonly circulated. I don't have a number of my own. Mm-hmm. And I tend to believe that most likely there is some sense of that. One way to understand it, Israel has 90 or whatever number you use, 120, whatever number you use. But it's not under the custodianship of the Israeli army. The Israeli army does not have those kind of weapons. It is under the custodianship of, so to speak, the agency which belongs to the prime minister, the Atomic Energy Agency. And only when there is a very unique situation, those things put together and becoming a nuclear weapons. So how would you call it? They have or they don't have? It's interesting that the country chose to be on the line, not to cross the line, maybe inch before the line, as a permanent position. And the public policy is we don't talk about it. We don't say a word about it.
3: Can you talk to me about Israel's early logic and justification around the creation of this project, why they wanted to do this in the first place? You've written, quote, they see the nuclear project as a commitment to ensure the country's future, a never again pledge shaped by memory of the Holocaust.
0: Indeed, indeed. I mean, the project was an obsession essentially of one man, and the man is Israel's father founder, David Gurion.

0: Medinat Israel.
1: On Friday, the 14th of May, 1948, in the city of Tel Aviv, David Ben-Gurion stood behind the microphone and solemnly proclaimed the establishment of a state for the Jewish people in Eretz Israel, the land of Israel.
2: Who immediately after the birth of the country thought that the conflict is long-term, not easily to be resolved. Israel is tiny, in theory at the time, less than a million people. 1949, 1950, and at the independence war, about 650,000-700,000 people. A big Arab world hostile, that hostility is not going to be removed. He found the only thing that Israel could compensate and could get some kind of long-term deterrence, rather than getting into another cycle of violence, is to create a stable deterrence. Perhaps it would ultimately lead to peace by having the nuclear option.
3: In what circumstances would you or could you imagine using it as a deterrent?
4: For the time being, I don't think under any conditions. But if they will get nuclear bombs from Russia or from China, then we will have to try also to get somebody else.
5: You mentioned earlier that the U.S. accepted this program, right, and accepted the opacity around it. But was that always the case? Tell me about that.
2: No. There was John Kennedy was trying to struggle, to stop, to put limits, to inspect, to verify. Ultimately, he failed. And ultimately, Nixon was the one who made a deal with Golda Meir that don't ask, don't tell. Essentially, we know. To this day, we do not know exactly what was said between the two of them. Most likely, it was even walking outside the Rose Garden at the White House. Certain understandings were made and essentially were confirmed by every president, Israeli prime minister.
5: And let's home in on Dimona, which was at the center, as I understand it, of Israel's clandestine nuclear weapons program.
6: The Dimona reactor, which began its life in 1963, is one of Israel's most closely guarded secret installations. It's thought to have produced hundreds of kilograms of plutonium in that time, more than enough for the scores of warheads Israel is believed to possess, but doesn't declare under its policy of nuclear ambiguity.
7: Shrouded in secrecy, this facility is closed to inspectors from the International Atomic Energy Agency, and that's because Israel has never signed the Nuclear Non-Proliferation Treaty.
5: And was initially described to U.S. officials as a textile plant when they were trying to hide this. And can you talk to me a bit about Dimona and how Israel was able to deceive?
2: Well, the story of the textile plant, which indeed is a full myth, was never planted. In fact, only a few years ago, I was able to get the guy who was the founder of that story of the textile. And like everything in life, every measure in life, it was born out of accident, out of circumstance, out of improvisation. So that guy was the senior treasury official in Israel. He flew with American official, the ambassador, on a helicopter to look at some development sites. They came back over Dimona and they saw this excavation. This was, I believe, September 1960, before Dimona was openly known. The U.S. Embassy knew a little bit about rumors about that. They asked him, what about that? He knew a little bit about that. He knew that he was not supposed to say. So he improvised. He had a relative who was architect, who was building something in Dimona that had to do with textile. So that's what he improvised on the helicopter because he had to say something to the American ambassador with him. And that's how the big thing of the textile plan came into being. An improvisation on a helicopter of an Israeli official. We didn't know what to say, so he had to make up something.
5: That's so interesting. another of the more remarkable chapters in this story, and one which I think also captures the sort of clandestine and subversive nature of so much of this, is the story of the NUMEC or Apollo affair. And can you talk to me about the NUMEC affair and what we know about it all these years later and how central it is to our conversation today?
2: The story was that a certain amount of highly enriched uranium was diverted to Israel in the mid-60s. The CIA collected some

0: Israel was, did divert or not. It's intriguing. It's interesting. Mm-hmm. But to the big picture, I don't think it adds much because obviously the bulk of what Israel has is on its own, what was produced in Dimona itself.
1: I want to ask you about what it took to enforce the secrecy around this program, because it wasn't just about diplomacy, right? It was also enforced by severe punishment. Israelis who reveal details about the weapons program can face lengthy prison terms. And this is exactly what happened to a former Israeli nuclear technician.
2: The story of Mordecai Vanunu, the insider who had the guts to reveal the truth.
3: What I call in English whistleblower, to inform the world about Israel's nuclear secrets, because no one speak or no one report exactly what's going there.
2: In 1986, Vanunu duped Israel's vaunted security apparatus and smuggled a camera into the secret Dimona plant. His photographs exposed the world's greatest nuclear cover.
4: Now, when the Sunday Times expose finally ran, Vanunu was found guilty of treason and espionage and served 18 years in prison.
0: I think the unique thing about it, it's not because it's imposed, but because the people who were involved, and they were involved even in the formative years, thousands of people, and tens of them, maybe hundreds of them in position of knowledge, position of leadership, it was self-imposed. It was a sense of we are part of something which is much larger than what, something larger than we are. It's a project to provide foundations for the existence of Israel, to prevent another Holocaust. And the people, that generation of people, most of them generation of my parents, were part of that sense of mission, commitment, and the secrecy was very much part of that. It was not just, it was, they felt the secrecy is essential. It's kind of amazing that over the years, even though thousands, most likely by now, tens of thousands of people were involved in one way or another, only one person came out, you refer to Mordechai Vanunu, who openly talked about it to the world.
2: Vanunu fled Israel and set out across the world with his super secret on two rolls of unexposed film in his backpack. He traveled through Europe and Asia and ended up in Australia, where he converted to Christianity in a King's Cross church. Then, together with a friend, he touted his story.
0: Yes, from time to time, I think there was also law enforcement who were involved. People were reminded about the penalty involved in talking. But by and large, I think it was very much a bond of secrecy. It's kind of giving a sort of sharing something that we are a privileged group, that we have been engaged in something that created Israel's short Israel existence for longer. That's the way the ethos of that project and the people who were involved. And I met tens of them.
1: What about you? You've been reporting on this issue for, what, over two decades now?
0: Almost four decades. Yeah.
1: Has the Israeli government ever targeted you?
0: There was a decade when I worked on Israel and the Bomb that there was a strong pressure on me not to publish. There were threats. There was being stopped at the airport and being questioned. And when the book out, there was anger and there was investigation. And I couldn't be sure that the Israeli government would not have mistaken, would arrest me and would decide to put me to trial. I mean, they could have. And I took the risk and I faced it. And ultimately, they were wise enough not to continue with that. So I was indeed interrogated for some 50 days. Not continuously, of course. And I should add with somewhat the gloves of silk as opposed to others.
1: Why is this an issue that you're so seized with? Why do you want to talk publicly about Israel's nuclear capacity?
0: There is nothing more fateful than nuclear weapons. This was a matter of foundations of the world during the Cold War, but it remains so even now. When there is one issue which is by tacit agreement by the citizenry of the country agreed to be outside the public discussion, and essentially, it has a unique status, off limits. Nobody talks about it. Obviously, it serves the bureaucracy. It creates a certain kind of

0: privilege to that topic, and it deprives the discussion. The truth is that most Israelis accept those rules of the games, and by now a great deal can be told within the rules of the games, even though there is no formal acknowledgement that Israel has nuclear weapons. But the discussion in Israel and outside is has a certain rituals. People say, according to foreign sources, kind of smiling or having a nod, and much can be said, but with no factual reference. And I believe that time has come to look for ways to incorporate this issue into a way that the country find a way to acknowledge it. I understand the difficulties, especially given the situation right now with Iran. It's already quite a few years, and it's not a trivial thing how to bring it to the open, and especially given the fact that the Israeli posture on this issue is so complex, is built on ambiguity, is so unusual. So the aminut is very inherent to a situation that it has some positive elements. It has eased, reduced, not prevented completely, nuclear arms race in the Middle East. It helped to many Arab countries, maybe all of them by now, to tolerate the Israeli capability, the Israeli bomb, and to know that it's only political, that it's not truly a weapon, that Israel would never use it under virtually any circumstances, unless Israel's very existence would be in peril, which is unthinkable in today's context.
1: That was part of my conversation with Avner Cohen, professor at Middlebury Institute of International Studies at Monterey, and author of Israel and the Bomb. If you want to listen to the full episode, you can find Front Burner wherever you get your podcasts or on YouTube. I'm Jamie Poisson. Thank you so much for listening.

0: This is CBC News. Good morning, it's 5:30. I'm Rowan Kennedy with your CBC News from Montreal. And we begin with national news. Police say a shooting in a residential neighborhood in Surrey, BC Wednesday is related to extortion. And now CBC News has learned the home targeted belongs to the president of Cricket Canada. Fifth Estate co-host Stephen D'Souza reports.
1: The shooting happened around 4:40 Wednesday morning.
2: The residence was occupied. Fortunately, no one was injured.
1: Sergeant Ali Galis with Surrey Police says while the investigation is in the early stages, it's believed to be extortion-related. The Fifth Estate has learned the house belongs to Arvinder Khosa, the newly elected president of Cricket Canada. Police tell the Fifth Estate that an individual associated with the residence has received extortion-related threats. A recent Fifth Estate investigation uncovered allegations of corruption and influence of organized crime involving Cricket Canada before Khosa became president. Sources told the Fifth Estate Khosa is linked to two local players who allegedly threatened a national team player and claimed they represented organized crime. Khosa has denied the allegations. Stephen D'Souza, CBC News, Toronto.
0: Manitoba's chief medical examiner has released the cause of death of one of two people who died after giving plasma at a Winnipeg collections center. And he says there's no connection between the two, but critics say Health Canada has not done enough to follow up. Karen Pauls reports.
3: Extraordinary step that he has taken.
4: Manitoba's health minister, Uzoma Azaguera, commenting on a statement by the province's chief medical examiner. Dr. John Yoon says 22-year-old Rodiat Aubedi had a profoundly abnormal heart that put her at an increased risk. She died of a cardiac arrest shortly after donating plasma last October. Yoon says there's no evidence anything went wrong with that process. But Catherine Longtang says there is a direct connection. She's a safe blood and patient advocate speaking for Aubedi's family.
5: She was not riding a bike or going for a swim when she died. She was donating plasma.
4: In a statement, Grifols, the plasma center in question, says it's committed to the highest standards of donor safety, patient care, and regulation.

0: regulatory compliance. Lon Tang wants Health Canada to reopen the investigation into Au Beatty's death and suspend Grifols operating license. Karen Pauls, CBC News, Winnipeg.
1: Turning to international news now, the UN General Assembly has adopted a resolution reinforcing states' obligations to combat climate change. The policy had previously been watered down under pressure from oil producers and big greenhouse gas emitters. Pacific Island nation Vanuatu led the resolution. Eight countries, including Saudi Arabia, the United States, and Iran, opposed the resolution. Hundreds of people protesting Wednesday in Bolivia's capital, the protesters in La Paz, up in arms over government austerity measures. Protests began earlier this month, but have steadily grown as unions, transport workers, and rural groups have joined the efforts. Many people say the country is also dealing with food and fuel shortages. President Rodrigo Paz is trying to placate protesters by saying he will shuffle his cabinet. Stephen Colbert is saying goodbye to Late Night. Colbert has hosted the show since 2015, but nearly a year ago, he announced it was all coming to an end. Steve Futterman reports.
2: Last July, CBS made the stunning announcement that Stephen Colbert would be going off the air.
3: The network will be ending The Late Show in May. And
2: CBS claimed it was purely financial, that the show, despite having the largest audience in late night TV, was losing millions. Others were skeptical, suggesting the move was to win favor with Donald Trump. When the cancellation announcement took place, CBS's parent company, Paramount, was trying to get federal approval to sell itself to Skydance Media. Just a week after the announcement, the FCC approved it. Colbert has often used his monologue to criticize Trump. Last week, he mocked Trump for praising Chinese leader Xi Jinping.
4: You're a great leader. Sometimes people don't like me saying it, but I say it anyway because it's true. I only say the truth.
2: Tonight, it comes to an end. Steve Futterman, CBC News, New York.
1: And in local news, hotels in Montreal are getting a massive boost as Grand Prix festivities got underway. But limits on short-term rentals like Airbnbs are still in place. Since this September, Montreal homeowners are barred from renting their homes for periods under 31 days outside the summer months. Mayor Soraya Martinez-Ferrada has said she plans to overhaul those rules this fall. Yves Lamlumière from Tourism Montreal says he hopes that changes. He says as hotels fill up, people aren't left with many other options.
5: We're very happy with the hotels are full, but that demand is still there very much so, right? You're just not going to change that. So people are going outside of Montreal. We hope that the mayor changes the regulation as soon as possible.
1: And he hopes that happens before this fall in time for events happening during that season. And finally, hockey history in Ottawa. That sound from TSN, not just a first Walter Cup for the Montreal Victoire, but for any Canadian team. The Victoire beat the Ottawa Charge 4-0 in game 4 of their best of 5 series. They win this series and the championship 3-1. CBC's Sarah Levitt was there.
6: So, the Montreal Victoire victorious in Ottawa, the first Canadian team to take home the Walter Cup in the PWHL's third season, and the woman to get the party started on the ice, Abby Rock.
7: I think it feels amazing. Obviously, Canada and hockey are best friends, and to bring it back to Canada and be on this Montreal team, I mean, the city of Montreal just loves their hockey, and to be able to win it for them is really special.
6: And so with that, the Montreal Victoire takes home the Walter Cup. And you know, this is a testament to the league itself. The third season, more successful than ever. They had, they reached more than a million fans in the seats this season. And of course, the league also expanding to 4 other markets next season. Really a success story showing that women's professional hockey is a hot commodity. Sarah Levitt, CBC News, Ottawa.
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8: 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I'm your guest host, Douglas Gelovin, as Sean is away for the next few days. Got a lot coming up for you over the next 3 hours in the 6 o'clock hour. We're going to learn more about a chronic hormonal condition that affects millions of women. It's called PCOS. Well, at least it was. The condition is now officially being renamed to PMOS, and we're going to try to find out the reason behind the change and why doctors are saying that by simply changing a

0: It can lead to more comprehensive and holistic care for patients. In the 7 o'clock hour, Quebec's Minister of Economy, Innovation and Energy, Bernard Drinville, is joining us for a chat. And boy, do we have a lot to talk to him about. There is that announcement regarding the new subsidies for installing heat pumps, the new graphite mine that has started operations along with taxpayer subsidies. And of course, there is also the developments of the Churchill Falls Agreement with Newfoundland, which now looks like it's not really an agreement at all. All of this taking place under a new premier and a modest reversal in fortunes in the polls for the CAQ. And at 8 o'clock, did you know that Quebecers are more satisfied in life than people in the rest of the country? I don't know if you personally feel this way, but Statistics Canada, they've crunched the numbers. And when it comes to satisfaction, we are number one. We're going to unpack that at 8 o'clock. All of that is coming up on the show this morning, so stay with us for all of that. But first, let's go around the table because the whole team is here. Rowan Kennedy on news this morning.
1: That's right.
0: Lita Paulson on the traffic desk.
2: Hello.
0: Blake Saraga on sports.
3: Good morning, Doug.
0: And Mark Carcasol joining us from World Report in Toronto this morning. Good morning, Mark.
4: Hey, good morning, guys. I know why you're so satisfied. You're the new PWHL championship city.
0: Mark, you beat me to it.

0: I mean, I could listen. It's just that song. The cup being rifted in the air. The confetti falling on the ice.
1: They needed one.
2: This is
0: the story of the day. Championship Thursday in Montreal. So, Blake, I got to start with you.
1: Yeah, the PWHL champions and the Montreal Victoire in their third season. The PWHL's third season, Montreal got it done. Marie-Philippe Poulin was named the MVP of the playoffs. Abby Rock, two goals, both being the game winners. Montreal beat Ottawa 4-0. We'll get into all of that later this morning in the next half hour, but congratulations to the Montreal Victoire. Montreal is back in hockey championship. They're hockey champions again, yeah, for the first time in a long time.
0: Absolutely. Mark, were you watching the game last night? Did you get a chance to catch it at all?
3: I saw part of it because I was up at 2 o'clock this morning. but it was a great game, as it always is. And take this from a guy who grew up and still lives in Toronto. Mm-hmm. But Montreal is basically carrying the load for Canada and hockey right now. The last Stanley Cup won by a Canadian team, the Habs. And now the Victoire, the first Canadian team to win a PWHL championship. So I'm more than happy to say you guys are doing it for all of us here. So great game. Congratulations to the team. Fantastic for the city. Congratulations.
0: Well, thank you, Mark. It's been quite a spring of hockey here in Montreal. Yeah. It's not over yet, but my goodness, the first trophy goes up in the air, and we might have another one coming.
4: I hope so. Hopefully not the last.
0: Let's just keep crossing our fingers.
1: The job is halfway finished right now for Montreal.
0: To continue, and as Sarah was saying in her report, just the growth of this league and just watching the fans rally behind it, really exciting stuff. I saw that the Victoire are coming back to Montreal this morning. They're on the bus leaving Ottawa at 9 a.m. and they're heading to the Verdun Auditorium. So if I was a big hockey fan for the Montreal Victoire, or even just a medium hockey fan for the Montreal Victoire, I might be heading to Verdun this morning to welcome them back with the cup when they arrive on the bus. I guess, what, it's a two-hour drive from Ottawa, Lita?
2: About that, yeah.
0: Yeah.
2: Speed limit-wise, it's about a two-hour ride. But I am looking forward to it. I'm going to look around the Verdun area for traffic jams for sure, because it's...
0: We'll get to that in just a second.
2: Oh, yeah.
0: Before, we just have to... Yeah. Talk one more moment to Mark, because Mark, you've got more things coming up on World Report today. What can we expect?
3: I do. Unfortunately, we can't celebrate every news story, guys. So there are some serious stories out there, too. Another one that has to do with Montreal today that we're focusing on is that Air France flight originally from Paris to Detroit that was temporarily diverted to Montreal last night over Ebola-related concerns. A passenger on the flight from the DRC was asked to disembark in Montreal, eventually got on a plane and went back to Paris. But their presence on that plane violated U.S. travel restrictions in the wake of the most recent Ebola outbreak that continues to be ongoing. And we know that there are Canadian doctors in the Democratic Republic of Congo working on this as well. So we'll break that whole story down for you, tell you how it happened and how it was resolved. And then kind of sad news, end of an era type of news. After 33 years, The Late Show is saying goodbye tonight. Mm-hmm. Stephen Colbert has been hosting it for the last 11 years, but that's the show where Letterman got his start.

0: art. And there's all sorts of different angles around it in the background. Critics are saying it's politically motivated. CBS says it's all about money. So we've got Steve Futterman with a look at the final farewell, the lead up to it, and all the angles behind it.
1: Mark, thank you so much.
0: Thank you.
1: We'll be looking forward to your reports throughout the show today. And for our listeners as well, we're going to be diving into that Stephen Colbert story just after World Report in the 6 o'clock hour. So at around 6:10, we'll be speaking with some experts about that situation and trying to unpack it a little bit more. Lila, you're going to be unpacking all of the traffic this morning.
2: Oh, yes.
1: And, of course, that route to Verdun
2: I know.
1: For our championship team.
2: Oh, that's so exciting. It really is. So I can imagine it's going to be pretty packed in that area. And it's busy now on the roads. So I looked at Metropolitan. They haven't finished removing all the overnight equipment from the work they were doing. Also to carry south, they have left some of the equipment. They're just pulling in now to remove it. So I was just watching on some of the cameras. And we have good news, though. The REM is working very well. We had a bit of a breakdown yesterday. Actually, a major breakdown at height of rush hour. And everything's fine this morning, though. All three branches working well. And the Metro, we had big problems the past few days with the Metro. So I'll be watching all public transit carefully, bike routes, everything for you.
1: And just looking at the weather situation, not going to be much of an issue for the drive this morning or any public transit. 16 degrees is the high in the Montreal area. A little chilly to start the morning, but it is going to warm up throughout the day, and we're expecting sunny skies today. Nice. Looking at the radar, doesn't look like there's a cloud anywhere out there. So a pretty nice day on the way if you have the opportunity to enjoy it, either in traffic or out.
2: And sunglasses, definitely. And an extra layer for biking.
1: Yes, I had to put on an extra layer this morning.
2: Just definitely.
1: Stepped out the door, walked right back inside the door and grabbed an extra layer. But if you're leaving a little bit later in the morning, maybe it'll be warm enough to avoid that.
2: Hopefully.
1: Yes.
2: We'll let you know.
1: And Blake, before I let you go, there's more sports happening today as well that you'll
3: be
1: keeping an eye on.
3: The Montreal Victoire won the PWHL championship, but there's other stuff going on too that we got to talk about. Tennis, Felix Auger-Aliassime and Victoria Mboko have been tearing it up right now in their respective tournaments. We'll also be talking about the Montreal Canadiens matchup with the Carolina Hurricanes tonight, as well as the Oklahoma City Thunder and the San Antonio Spurs. We got a couple Canadians on the Thunder doing pretty well. That series is all tied up. We'll talk about that soon, too.
1: Looking forward to all of that. And just to all the listeners out there, if you want to tell us about how you lived that championship experience last night, give us a text. It's 514-566-9066. We're going to be speaking to some fans of the Montreal Victoire in the 7 o'clock hour as well. But we'd also like to hear from you. Text in 514-566-9066. We are the champions.

0: Well, a group of former Quebec politicians have banded together to warn that homelessness is a risk that is at risk of being normalized in Quebec. They published an open letter in Le Devoir calling for a province-wide summit to tackle the issue. Michelle Courchen is one person who did sign the letter. She is a former deputy premier of Quebec and is now a political analyst on Les Mordus de Politique on Radio-Canada. She joined Sabrina Marindola on Let's Go, and she asked her why she decided to sign this letter.
1: Pauline Marois called me a few weeks ago, and we had a very good exchange on the matter. I feel, you know, every day we see some homeless on almost each corner street near Radio-Canada. I'm sure you've noticed. And I take Notre-Dame Street and, you know, I see all those tents and those men and women day and night, summer, winter, on the street. I mean, as a society, how can we accept such a situation for so long? So when Madame Marois called me and said, you know, that, and she insisted, and that the real reason why I accepted is there are people from different political parties. Others from business community, others from the union communities, you know, and I really have the belief that, you know, we need to be at the same table to make sure that there's coordination on the action. And what I liked out of from Madame Marois is we're not judging any municipalities, not even the government. We know that there are some actions that were taken. There are some money that is still invested to make sure that, you know, we find the right solution. Except that everyone has his own solution. Everyone has his own action. Everyone puts his own money, meaning public sector. But there's no coordination to make sure that we find, I would say, solutions that will really solve the problem. It's a matter of some years in front of us. It's not something that will come instantly. But if we share the same lecture, if we share the same diagnosis, and we share the same solution and make sure that there's a strong, very strong political will to make that issue a national priority at each level of the ones who have to decide, at each level of the ones who work with the homeless, who try to accompany the homeless, but find a home for them where they can, you know, take their life with control. So that's the reason why I've accepted the idea that we come from everywhere and that we work all together without any political
2: agenda or
1: especially before a campaign that will start this summer. And yes, to maybe ask all the party leaders a commitment that after the election we'll have that kind of summit. It's not the summit that, you know, that's important, but what I'm interested in is the result of the summit and our capacity as a society to, for once and all, be able to have impact in the solutions and make sure that these people have a life that is worth it and they're not on the street anymore.
2: You talked about taking Notre-Dame Street. You see the tent encampments as you go by. And as you've said, you know, how can we accept this for so long? This is not new. And part of the letter talks about the risk that it becomes normalized.
1: Right.
2: What do you think is at stake if we walk by and we're not shocked to see a tent or we're not shocked to see people living on the street? What's the risk of that?
1: Well, the risk of that is it's going to increase. Already it has increased since 2, 3, 4, 5 years.
2: 20% in the last 3 years.
1: Right. So that's enormous. I mean, how can we accept that? And if we don't act, if we don't find those solutions, well, it will increase. So that's the reason the interesting part of these 30 people that signed this morning, coming from everywhere, is to sensibilize others that it's time to take action. And we're not saying that, you know, Ville de Montréal or Ville de Québec or even Rouyn-Noranda, the mayor there signed the letter, or no matter which party will, you know, be elected next October, no matter what, we still have to define a collective action and make sure that we don't normalize, but we take action. And there's two kind of homeless. There's what we call the economic homeless, the ones who are not able to pay their rent anymore. So can we build homes where, social homes where the rent will be affordable. But there's also the homeless who needs care, who needs health services. What do we do with them? How can we accompany them? What are the

0: services that we're able to offer to these people, sometimes very disorganized. But we need to address solution to them also. Yes, we'll have to invest. You know, politicians so far, it's not a, how I would say, electorally, it's not that winning. But as a society, for my kids, my grandchildren, for the world, in the society in which we want to live, we have means. How can we accept that these people lose their dignity because they don't have a home and they live in a tent? So I think, you know, and we're not saying that nothing is done. We're not saying that we're people that, you know, as you say, if you go on Notre Dame, how many people are looking at that and say, oh, gee, that's just stop. You know what? When I go on Notre Dame with my grandchildren and they're asking question, Mamie, why? What is that? Ah, they stay there during winter time. They live there with the cold.
1: What's your answer?
0: Well, my answer is that these people need help, and that we have responsibilities, and we need to find solution. But I tell them, you see, you're how lucky you are. How lucky you are to have a family, to have a home, to go to school, to you know, people giving you having a meal every day, three meals a day, and look, you're lucky, but not everyone is as lucky as you are. So be careful. So that's the reason why I think, I don't know. I hope this letter will have a follow through, and that, you know, there's will something coming up.
1: Has there been any response at this point?
0: Well, I think that what I've read earlier, I think that Pierre Saint-Paul Plamondon from the Parti Québécois answered positively. So we hope that all the other leaders will answer positively, but more important, that after the election, no matter which party we represent, everyone will be around the same table.
2: That was Michelle Corchin speaking with Sabrina Mirandola on Let's Go yesterday. She's the former deputy premier of Quebec. Well, coming up this morning for our listeners in the Quebec AM area, they're going to be looking into two diseases that are having a huge impact on oyster farmers in the Gaspé and the Magdalen Islands, causing tens of thousands of oysters to die before they even get to market. Some farmers losing as much as 80% of their stock. And as you'll hear, scientists know very little about these two diseases or how to slow them down. They're also going to be speaking with the author Louise Abbott about an event coming up this weekend at Brome Lake Books called Writing in the Eastern Townships. They've got those stories coming up for our listeners in Quebec AM. Well, it's time for a little bit of music now. Cree artist Lovina Tutusis is better known by her stage name Love, and here's her song, Can I?

0: attitude.
1: Listening here to Love with her new single, Can I? Lita Paulson is watching the morning commute for us.
2: And it's been busy, Doug. Sunglasses, definitely. Maybe an extra layer if you're heading out onto the Rev. And if you're heading through Montreal anytime in the next few days, remember there's hockey excitement, there's F1, there are a lot of closures. And we currently actually have a big accident on the 40 in the westbound direction heading towards the Anjou Interchange. So it's very difficult through Pointe-aux-Trembles, Montreal East, as you make your way towards Ray Lawson.
1: Thanks very much, Lita. Coming up in the next half hour of the show, The Late Show is coming to an end on CBS. So what does that mean for the late night comedy scene and an institution as big as that going down? What does it mean in the grand scheme of things? We're going to talk to a TV critic and a podcaster to find out. That is all coming up on Daybreak after World Report. I'm Douglas Gelvin. 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
5: This is World Report. Good morning. I'm Mark Carcasole. Police in Surrey, BC allege that a shooting in a residential neighborhood there is related to extortion. And now CBC News has learned the targeted home is owned by the president of Cricket Canada. The Fifth Estate has been investigating allegations of corruption and organized crime at Cricket Canada. Co-host Stephen D'Souza tells us what they've learned so far.
6: Behind a band of yellow police tape, officers with Surrey Police place labels beside multiple bullet holes on the front door and windows of the suburban home. The shooting happened around 4:40 Wednesday morning.
7: The residence was occupied. Fortunately, no one was injured.
6: Sergeant Ali Galis with Surrey Police says while the investigation is in the early stages, it's believed to be extortion-related.
7: Our SPS Extortion Response Task Force is lead on the file.
6: The Fifth Estate has learned the house belongs to Arvinder Khosa, the newly elected president of Cricket Canada. Police tell the Fifth Estate that an individual associated with the residence has received extortion-related threats.
7: Anytime we do these types of investigations, we look at the history to the residents, to the occupants of the residents, and also to any associated businesses, and that's how we determine if it may or may not be extortion-related.
6: A recent Fifth Estate investigation uncovered allegations of corruption and influence of organized crime involving Cricket Canada before Khosa became president. Sources told the Fifth Estate Khosa is linked to two local players who allegedly threatened a national team player and claimed they represented organized crime. Khosa has denied the allegations, saying it's all political propaganda. Stephen D'Souza, CBC News, Toronto.
5: Police in Surrey, BC, with that story. We'll have more on that as the day goes on. And the separatist debate is creating more confusion in the Alberta legislature.
8: There's no doubt that over 400,000 Albertans signed it saying they wanted that referendum, and those voices need to be respected.
9: A referendum on separatism, whatever the question, would be bad for our province and bad for our economy.
5: So there are two competing petitions on the issue from the pro- and anti-separatist movements in Alberta. The pro-separatist petition was recently struck down by a judge. The other urges Alberta's government to make sure the province stays forever.

0: however, Canadian. Some members of Premier Danielle Smith's United Conservative Party want to use that second petition to add a question to the referendum ballot in October. Yesterday, as a legislative committee debated the idea before they'd even voted on it, the UCP put out a news release saying that, yes, the referendum would go ahead. And many MLAs, such as the NDP's Racky Pancholi, none too happy about that.
1: We got into this meeting and we discovered that they'd already predetermined the outcome.
0: Meanwhile, UCP Minister Jason Nixon trying to calm the situation. He says the news release was sent out in error.
2: Caucus should not have done that. If we were to go after every member of the legislature, every time staffers make a mistake, it would be ridiculous.
0: So whether Alberta will actually be holding a separatist referendum this fall is still not clear. The committee's supposed to meet again later on today. About 450 pro-Palestinian activists detained by Israel in international waters are now headed home. The group, which includes 12 Canadians, was seen being taunted by Israel's national security minister. As CBC's Cameron McIntosh reports, video of the incident has sparked global condemnation.
3: A convoy carries pro-Palestinian activists detained at sea by Israel, being sent out of the country today after spending a night in an Israeli prison. Suhad Bishra is one of the lawyers representing them.
4: A lot of violence. We know of at least two participants who were hospitalized.
3: A flotilla of more than 50 ships carrying about 450 pro-Palestinian activists, including 12 Canadians, was trying to breach Israel's maritime blockade of Gaza. Israeli forces fired warning shots with rubber bullets at some of the ships as they detained the activists in international waters.
5: Free Palestine!
3: A video posted by Israel's National Security Minister Itamar Ben-Gvir showed him taunting some of them. Others were shown forced to kneel with their hands bound, prompting international outrage. UN spokesperson Stéphane Dujarric.
6: Everyone who has been detained by the Israeli authorities who are members of the flotilla needs to be treated with respect and dignity.
3: Canadian Prime Minister Mark Carney called the treatment of the activists abominable. The 12 Canadians are now among those headed home. Canada, one of many countries to summon its Israeli ambassador to express its anger and demand some answers. Cameron McIntosh, CBC News, Jerusalem.
0: The Canadian Red Cross is sending workers to the Democratic Republic of Congo to help battle the Ebola outbreak there. The team will help with contact tracing and moving people to treatment centers. There are more than 600 cases and 139 deaths so far linked to the rare Bundibugyo strain of Ebola. Trish Newport is with Médecins Sans Frontières in the DRC. She says getting the outbreak under control, it's going to take some time.
7: There's also very limited diagnostic capacity, and this means that it takes a long time to get any results when people are tested. And it's very difficult to put surveillance systems into place when you don't know who has Ebola and who does not have Ebola.
0: The World Health Organization estimates it could take up to 9 months to develop a vaccine for this strain. Foreign Affairs Minister Anita Anand is in Sweden today for a meeting with NATO allies. The gathering comes as NATO faces new threats on its eastern flank. On Tuesday, a NATO jet shot down a drone over Estonia. It scrambled jets again yesterday when another drone approached Lithuania. And now this morning, they're responding to another threat in Latvian airspace. Ukrainian officials are accusing Russia of jamming its drones and redirecting them towards NATO territory. The federal government is still finalizing its long-delayed national AI strategy, and Canadian tech leaders are urging Ottawa to deliver an ambitious industrial blueprint, complete with clear details on exactly how Canada plans to grow the sector. As Kyle Bax reports, though, the strategy arrives at a critical moment because public skepticism around AI is growing.
8: Productivity is really what's at stake here.
9: As Ottawa continues to develop a new national artificial intelligence strategy, Louis Tatou expects to see a detailed plan to build. He's with Montreal-based AI firm Coveo.
10: I'm looking for the government to truly be a catalyst for the infrastructure required that the country needs.
9: The delayed strategy comes at a time when public sentiment could be shifting as major companies cut jobs, newer AI models cause security concerns, and the technology plays a role in tragedies such as the mass killing in Tumbler Ridge, BC. Ottawa has said the strategy will include protections for Canadians such as privacy and online safety while helping businesses big and small.
11: For me, the key test will be, is there appropriate ambition in the strategy?
9: Mirko Bibic is chief executive of Bell Canada.
11: It's okay to be great at the science of AI.

0: by, and we have been, but we don't want kind of a brain drain and all our excellent research being exported out of the country.
1: More power-hungry data centers means much more electricity. That's why Michael Arbus wants a new AI strategy to be closely tied with other federal policies like the National Electricity Strategy. Arbus is with Moomoo Canada, a digital investment firm.
2: Wouldn't it be grand to say in a few years that we're a net exporter of compute, just like we are with natural resources as a country? It'd be a wonderful position to be in.
1: While the plan is finalized, Ottawa is still moving ahead with supporting new data center projects across the country. Kyle Bax, CBC News, Calgary.
3: And the city of Toronto is looking into a new way to put a damper on all that excessive street noise. Cameras equipped with microphones. CBC's Mike Smee with details.
4: Toronto is the country's biggest, busiest city, but it may also be the noisiest. There is a bylaw in place that targets excessive vehicle noise, a bylaw that carries fines of up to $900. Catching the culprits, however, is easier said than done. The city's website doesn't even try to sugarcoat it. You can submit a complaint, but it will not be investigated. And that's frustrating, says Councillor Lily Cheng.
5: And in the middle of the night, people are racing on the street. They have these modified mufflers, and they make very loud noises.
4: Cheng is asking councillors to look into a noise camera pilot project. They pinpoint the decibel level and photograph the license plate of the offender, who then gets a ticket in the mail. Cheng's motion calls on staff to ask the province for the green light to run a pilot project. The city of Edmonton is way ahead. Council there approved a noise camera pilot last summer. Councillor Michael Jantz says it should be up and running this summer.
6: It's a menace on our streets in terms of the noise and the disruption and the noise pollution, but it's also incredibly dangerous to Edmontonians when they're dealing with street racing, when they're dealing with dangerous driving.
4: Toronto's bid for noise cameras will be the second time the city has approached the province for permission in the last 2 years. So far, staff say there's been no response. Mike Smee, CBC News, Toronto.
3: And that is the latest national and international news from World Report. For news anytime, go to cbcnews.ca. I'm Mark Harkisol. This is CBC News.
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8: And welcome to Daybreak. Good morning. I'm your guest host, Douglas Gelvin. In addition to Radio 1, you can also hear Daybreak on the CBC News app and on CBC Listen. We are going to be celebrating that Victoire Championship throughout the show today. But coming up on this half hour of the show, The Late Show is coming to an end on CBS. So what does the end of this late night comedy talk show institution mean in the grand scheme of things? We are going to talk to a TV critic and podcaster to find out all about it. But before we do that, we're going to jump out to the roads and Lita Polson, who's watching the morning commute for us.
9: You know what, Doug? It's been a busy commute this week, but today especially due to an accident right now on the 40 westbound just before the Anjou interchange. So traffic backing all the way through the Montreal East area. And this is kind of a surprising traffic jam when you get to this time of the morning. Don't forget your sunglasses this morning and maybe an extra layer if you're heading out on the bike routes.
8: Thanks very much, Lita. Rowan Kennedy is here with your local news. Headlines.
10: Good morning. Hotels almost fully booked for F1 weekend this weekend, and they're actually calling for municipal officials to change the rules on Airbnbs so the city can attract as many visitors as they possibly can. And we're also watching the big win from the Victoire last night, winning the Walter Cup for the first time, the first Canadian team to also win the Walter Cup. Well, big hockey news in Quebec today.
8: Thanks very much, Rowan. And if you experienced that victory last night, we'd love to hear how you did experience it. Give us a text on the text line, 514-566-9066. Were you watching the Victoire? How did you enjoy this historical moment when they lifted the trophy, the Walter Cup, for the first time? First Canadian team to do it, as Rowan Kennedy was saying there. Looking at the weather situation in the Montreal area this morning, 7 degrees outside of our studios in downtown Montreal at the moment. Going to continue to warm up throughout the morning. Does feel kind of about 4 degrees as you get your morning commute started. But as I said, it will warm up. And by 3 p.m., we're looking at a high of 15, 16 degrees. Sunny skies across the Montreal area and the province today. Looking at the radar, nothing out there to watch out for. So enjoy the sun and perhaps bring your sunglasses for what looks like a beautiful day. Well, late night TV landscape, it is about to get a little

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1: Today, amidst the news that he's sucking up billions of taxpayer dollars like a shop vac, Trump headed out to the pile of rubble where the East Wing used to be to talk ballroom, I think, because it was a little loud. As his polls get worse and worse, you know he's just going to keep finding louder and louder places to answer questions. I will now answer your questions about Iran while I froth this latte. I can't hear you.
0: That's a clip of Stephen Colbert on The Late Show from earlier this week, prodding at President Trump, as he often does. For more on Colbert and his impact on late night TV, we've reached Bill Brio. He's a TV critic and podcaster, and we spoke to him during World Report. Hi, Bill. Welcome to Daybreak.
2: Hey, good morning.
0: So there's been a lot of controversy around The Late Show being canceled. When CBS made that announcement last summer in July, the network did say that it was a financial decision, but of course, many critics didn't buy that. So how did we get to this point? I remember in July thinking they're going to reverse this, aren't they?
2: Yeah, there was a lot of hope, but, you know, they've sold it that way. And it's true that linear television broadcasters are not what they once were. You know, The Late Show back in Johnny Carson's day was so dominant and made hundreds of millions of dollars. But to say it's no longer profitable, and the fact he was told his show was ending the day after he made a crack about CBS paying a bribe to the White House indicates that, you know, this was something that was mandated from high above.
0: And he was the number one, he is the number one show in late night comedy, is he not?
2: Yes, has been the most popular. He's been on 11 seasons, and I think almost every one he's been number one. So, yeah, you know, Kimmel, you know, Jimmy Kimmel on ABC was pulled off the air for a few days. And he, you know, he doesn't believe this thing about CBS and profitability. He says his show is profitable and it operates about the same way.
0: So let's go back to what brought Colbert to the late night landscape in the first place and what kind of separates him from the other late night hosts, the two Jimmys in particular.
3: One and three.
2: Well, you know, he started out more as a comic actor. He was never a stand up comedian like Jimmy Fallon or others, but he played a character on the Colbert Report, which was sort of mocking right-wing politicians and the you know, Fox News and things like that. So he had this great reputation for spoof and mocking. So when he arrived 11 seasons ago at The Late Show, the segue to kind of just doing that in his monologue every night was there.
0: Yeah, I remember when he made the transition from that show, it was kind of hard to see him as not the character at the beginning, but he definitely did settle into that role. So what do we lose, not only as viewers, but I guess as a culture, when a show with this regular dose of political satire that Colbert brings to the airwaves every night goes away?
2: Well, the scary part, Doug, is what are we going to lose now and then over the next year? You know, if he's gone, is this the slippery slope? I would think it is. So Kimmel and, you know, Jimmy Fallon and Jon Stewart, you know, this is all really about this merger with Paramount and Warner Brothers and the FCC needing to approve it. Now that they've taken over Warner's, you know, guys like Bill Maher and John, you know, these other comedians who do shows on HBO, they're in the crosshairs as well. So we're losing the official opposition. You know, it's sort of the voice of opposition to Trump in the White House, and certainly something that got under his skin. But also that beautiful theater, the Ed Sullivan Theater.
0: Yes.
2: As a TV critic, I mourn the loss of this cathedral of television, which I went to a taping of his show there, and it was a spectacular playpen for this. So that may not mean a lot to everyone, but boy, it's a shame if they just lock the doors and stop using that place.
0: Yeah, wow. In a tribute to Stephen Colbert tonight and The Late Show, his fellow late night hosts, Jimmy Kimmel and Jimmy Fallon, say that they will go dark tonight, so they won't be doing a show. I think you alluded to it a little bit there, but this does kind of feel like a canary in the coal mine kind of moment.
2: Yeah.
0: Do you believe that this Late Show's cancellation means that, as you said, like the domino

0: dominoes are falling and the rest, the others are going to fall?
1: Oh, absolutely. You know, Seth Meyers was at the NBC Upfront a week or two ago, and he said, you know, you know me as Seth Meyers, or maybe as my new nickname, Next, you know. So these guys know that they're in the crosshairs. It's Kimmel almost seems driven to get fired again, but he has vowed not to clamp up, that now is the time to speak louder than ever. And all of them are in a tradition of, you know, I go back to George Carlin of speaking truth to power. And I think that's something that will be their legacy for sure.
0: Okay, let's talk about legacy a little bit then. How would you describe the legacy of The Late Show with Stephen Colbert? I mean, going back to the Letterman segment of that show, I guess they've been on for 33 years.
1: Yeah. Well, that's, if you look at that as a whole, then it's a big legacy. CBS had no late night presence, you know, for years. It was just all NBC and Johnny Carson. So it's a shame that they claim that it doesn't no longer profitable, and they're dumping this brand, which is very well known and famous. I think Colbert specifically, his legacy might ultimately be more for the show he did before this, the Colbert Report. I think that was more groundbreaking, more unique for sure, than hosting the Late Show.
0: Bill, do you have any idea where Colbert goes next?
1: He says he wants to write Lord of the Rings movies. He's working on a script. yeah, I know.
0: He's a big fan.
1: He is a huge fan, you know, and we'll see if he'll do podcasting or continue to use his voice that way. And even tonight is the Pope. That's his big get. He wants the Pope as his last guest. Is it going to be an appearance by His Holiness? Maybe hearing confessions, who knows? But I don't know if that's going to happen, but I think that's one more reason to watch tonight.
0: Yeah, he's also a very devout Catholic.
1: He is, and that's been fascinating. It's been, you know, you would have Ricky Gervais on, and they would argue whether God exists. So you didn't get that on Fallon or Kimmel. You know? So certainly it was an interesting part of his show.
0: Other than the Pope, is there anything else that you're watching for tonight?
1: It's been, you know, really, Letterman was on last week, and they threw the chairs off the roof, and, you know, that to me was the end of the show. It kind of put a point on it. So I don't know. It's just hearing his words on if he will be more outspoken about Paramount and why this is happening. I doubt it. I think he's going to be just very classy on the way out.
0: Well, definitely a transitional moment in television and culture. Bill, thank you so much for coming on Daybreak this morning and breaking it all down for us.
1: No problem. Anytime, Doug.
0: That was Bill Brio, a TV critic and host of Brio TV, the podcast, and we reached him during World Report. Lita Paulson is watching The Rhodes for us today. Are you a Colbert fan?
2: I am. I can't watch often because, you know, at the times that I work, but will be missed.
0: Yeah, I record his show every single night.
2: Yeah.
0: And maybe that's one of the reasons why they weren't so profitable, because I've been fast-forwarding through all the commercials for the last couple of years.
2: You know, a possibility, but I'm sure he's going to turn up somewhere, you know, so we're just, you know, just, it's a bit of a pause, bit of a break for him. And then we'll see him somewhere else too, which will be great. You know what I'm seeing on social right now, though? Everything is Victoire. All my transportation social is coming up Victoire, from the closures, from Mobilité Montréal, from everywhere, Transport Québec, all of them reporting how happy everybody is.
0: And are they going to be clearing the road for the Victoire to make it back from Ottawa? The team's leaving Ottawa, I heard, at 9 a.m. this morning and heading to the Verdun Arena.
2: It's so exciting. You know what? I'm going to be trying to track it on my cameras too. But they haven't really mentioned any road closures at this point. They did for the F1, by the way. There are a lot of downtown closures. And the recommendation, of course, by everyone is please take public transit for the next, let's say, 4 or 5 days. Actually, forever, because it's been pretty good, except we had a big breakdown of the REM yesterday, but they seem to fix it. Everything is working very well for the REM right now. EXO trains are also in good shape, and the Metro is fine for you right now. Put your sunglasses on, though, just to be cool, and because you need them.
0: Thanks very much, Lita. Well, let's head out to the business desk now, and Krista Lee Ramlakhan is here with the business report, famously an Ottawa Charge fan.
3: Yeah, unfortunately.

0: And also to see Marie-Philippe Poulin win, especially after the Olympics. I mean, that's, you know, also a win for Canada. So I'm going to look at it in a more positive way that way. But, you know, our team has been in the finals the last 2 years. Mm-hmm. So I'm hopeful that, you know, we'll continue to, you know, dominate the league, even though there's going to be so many more teams next year.
1: To 12 teams, it's going to get exponentially more difficult to get back to that final and then for Montreal to try to win it again. Okay, let's get to the business headlines. As SpaceX has revealed plans for what could be the biggest ever initial public offering. What can you tell us about that?
0: Yes. So Elon Musk announced plans yesterday for one of the biggest sales of stock to the public ever for his space company. But a filing shows the business is currently losing billions of dollars a year. So SpaceX lost $2.6 billion from operations last year on more than $18 billion in revenue. And the losses kept piling up at the start of this year, too. Still, though, the initial public offering is expected to rank among the largest ever, possibly surpassing the current title holder, Saudi Aramco, the oil giant that went public 7 years ago. So this would be a big IPO for, you know, even this decade. And the stock sale could also make Musk a major owner, of course, in SpaceX. He founded it in 2002, the world's first trillionaire. So Forbes currently puts his net worth at $839 billion.
1: That's a lot of money.
0: It is. It's a little, you know, discombobulating. Be like, wow, okay, we're starting to talk about our first trillionaires could possibly be on this planet.
1: I don't know what to think about that, but let's just move on, change gears a little bit. James Murdoch striking a deal for a New York Magazine and Vox. Tell us about that.
0: Yeah, so here's another story about, you know, billionaires. but Murdoch has made an agreement with the Vox Media Digital Company to acquire New York Magazine, the Vox Media Podcast Network, and the Vox editorial brand. So the deal with the liberal-leaning Vox represents a major move towards his own media empire for the 53-year-old son of course, very famous conservative media mogul, mm-hmm. Rupert Murdoch. And actually, as a note, Rupert Murdoch also owned New York Magazine from 1976 until 1991. So really a family business here. And it does come less than a year after the Murdoch family reached a deal on control of the 95-year-old's mogul media empire when he eventually dies. So financial terms of the acquisition have not been disclosed, but the deal is expected to close within a few weeks.
1: Crystal Lee Ramlakan, thank you so much. We'll catch up with you again in the next half hour.
0: All right. Thanks, Doug.
1: And Blake is here with your sports report. Blake?
2: The Montreal Victoires have won the Walter Cup. They beat the Ottawa Charge last night to capture their first ever championship. This series was close almost every game. Game 1 and 2 were won in overtime by the Victoires, and obviously Game 3 earlier this week. The Charge held on to tie the game late in the third and eventually scored that game winner close to the end there. Last night, both teams were antsy, but the Victoires looked determined from the jump to win the game. There was no scoring up until the 16-minute mark in the second period, but sometimes we could all use a little luck.
3: Who led the other way? That is wrong. A draw pass. Takes it out. Watson had the score! A deflection in front! Montreal with the lucky bounce, and they come out to a 1-0 lead.
1: Good things happen when you throw the puck at the net, and that's what happened there.
2: You took the words right out of my mouth, Doug. That was a classic playoff goal. Shoot the puck at the net in hockey is sometimes the best strategy that you could do. That's exactly what Abby Rock did to score what was the game-winning goal. The Victoires won 4-0, so if they didn't score any other goals after that, they would have won the Walter Cup off of a deflected puck off the skate of the Ottawa Charge defender. They didn't take their feet off the gas pedal, though. Halfway through the third period, Abby Rock made sure to score another goal for good measure.
3: Won't be enough, though, as Abby Rock pulls it out. Short-handed. Rock end to end. All the way to the backhand. What a goal! Abby Rock! A beauty!
2: And say what you want about the first goal, there was no luck involved for that second goal.
1: It was a beauty.
2: It was. Abby Rock went coast to coast here and got herself open for an end-to-end breakaway. And it was shorthanded. Captain Clutch, Marie-Philippe Poulin, was in the penalty.

0: box. Here's what Captain Marie-Philippe Poulin had to say about Abbey Rock and her goals last night.
1: Kind of gave us a second win there in the third. Obviously, people step it up. And again, Abby, that jailbreak goal, unbelievable, honestly. I think I peed a little in the penalty box. I was so excited. And honestly, for them to see and come see me, it was just unbelievable. A lot of emotion there.
2: Sorry.
1: Yeah, I said it.
2: Okay, she confirmed it. She said it.
0: She confirmed it. We didn't mishear that. Can you blame her? What a goal that was. Imagine watching that from the penalty box. You're shorthanded. You're the captain. You're the best player on the team. And then you watch your teammate go coast to coast and do that. Two more goals were scored. Maggie Flaherty scored the third, and Lena Youngbloom scored the fourth. And when fans saw that fourth goal, I think it was safe to say the Montreal Victoires were going to be victorious, and that they were. The first Canadian team ever to lift a Walter Cup, the first Canadian hockey team to lift a cup since 1993, and the Montreal Canadiens. Marie-Philippe Poulin was named the playoff MVP, and they're coming back to Montreal today. Like you mentioned, they'll be in Verdun this morning lifting the cup.
2: Well, it is a fantastic professional win for Montreal hockey. I will say, though, that Les Canadiens did win the Clarkson Cup the interim years before the PWHL was launched. So we don't want to forget about that championship.
0: We cannot.
2: But, Blake, thank you so much. We're going to have more show for you coming up after the local news. But before we do that, let's jump out to Lita and the traffic desk.
3: And this busy morning, it's sunny. It's beautiful. A lot of people on the roads, though, and we've got the 20 heading to the La Fontaine Tunnel. That's direction inbound. Lengthy delays all the way back from Mortagne through the tunnel up to an incident just around the Hochelaga area. Jacques-Cartier Bridge just now beginning to fill in. Victoria Bridge, although down a lane, is good.
4: This is CBC News. Good morning, it's 6:30. I'm Rowan Kennedy with your CBC News from Montreal. Montreal restaurants, hotels, and other businesses are revving up for Grand Prix festivities. As Sharon Yonan Reynold reports, many hope the crossover with the Habs playoff run provides an even bigger boost to their bottom line.
5: Patrons are already flocking to the terrace at Chez Alexandre et Fils on Peel Street. But owner Alain Creton says he's expecting an even more packed restaurant as Grand Prix events and the Eastern Conference final games get underway.
6: We have 5 TV inside, we have the pub upstairs, so we are really ready to welcome everybody. And the Formula One is during the day, so it doesn't interfere between Canadian and Formula One.
5: This year's Canadian Grand Prix is happening at the same time as the Montreal Canadiens playoff run, with fans expected to flock to watch parties across the city. Yves Lalumière with Tourism Montreal says many businesses are hopeful it brings even more hockey fans downtown with dollars to spend.
7: I haven't seen Montreal like this for many, many years. So you have the, you know, both great storms of the Canadiens and also the Grand Prix at the same time. Economically, it's very much a win for the destination Montreal.
5: He says it's the perfect start to the tourism season that many businesses are hoping will keep them financially on track. Sharon Yonan Reynolds, CBC News, Montreal.
4: Shifting gears now, Just for Laughs founder Gilbert Rozon has reached an agreement with the women suing him in a sexual assault and misconduct civil trial. In March, a Quebec Superior Court judge ordered Rozon to pay a total of $880,000 to 8 of the non-women. According to the Trudel Johnston and L'Espérance law firm, all parties have now reached a settlement. Rozon will pay $930,000 to 9 women. He will also waive his right to appeal. A group of former Quebec politicians is calling for a province-wide summit to tackle homelessness. In an open letter in Le Devoir, they say too many organizations work in parallel in separate silos instead of working together. It's signed by former Quebec Premier Pauline Marois and includes mayors, academics, and nonprofit organizations, and Michel Courchain, who's the former deputy premier of Quebec and a former cabinet minister as well.
8: Everyone has his own solution. Everyone has his own action. Everyone puts his own money, meaning public sector. But there's no coordination to make sure that we find, I would say, solutions that will really solve the problem.
4: Quebec's minister responsible for the fight against homelessness, Leonel Carman, says he commends the initiative. He agrees that no single person can solve homelessness, but it can only be done collectively. That when

0: and when that happens, it will make a difference, he says. In other news, since September, first responders in Quebec have been unable to respond to priority three or non-life-threatening calls. The mayor of Putten in the Eastern Township says that leaves his residents waiting more than 45 minutes for an ambulance when he says help is just down the road. Louis Veillon says while the change makes sense for big cities, he wants Santé-Québec to allow firefighters to respond to more calls in the regions.
1: Big city like Sherbrooke, they have five ambulances on call at all times. But whereas we at the outlying areas that we're not getting ambulance service less than 45 minutes, sometimes an hour. Why are we paying these first responders to sit in the fire hall and they can't go out?
0: Santé-Québec says the decision to no longer send first responders to priority three calls was made to better utilize limited resources. Says the new model will free up first responders to answer to more urgent situations. Now, if your car is in need of an oil change, it's better to do it sooner rather than later. Many mechanics in the Montreal area are upcharging roughly 15% to 20% for an oil change because of the higher cost of motor oil. Julian Karagesian is an economics professor at McGill University. He says the shutdown of the Strait of Hormuz is what's driving up that cost. He says the war in the Middle East has created a domino effect.
2: Global transportation is still very fossil fuel heavy. And so moving oil and oil byproducts, oil for oil changes to markets requires oil, and the price of that oil has almost doubled. So transportation costs are up. They haven't doubled, but they're up about 60%. And so that's going to feed into the price of an oil change. It's going to feed into filling your tank.
0: Karagesian says those prices could continue to rise, creating headaches for motorists and mechanics as well. And finally, Quebec City's Vidéotron Center will host the Davis Cup qualifiers second round this coming September. As Sarkit Dallaire explains, Quebec's tennis world hopes the event will inspire the next generation of locally sourced tennis superstars.
3: L'équipe du Canada et moi-même serons à Québec.
4: Félix Auger-Aliassime will be participating in the Davis Cup qualifiers opposing Canada and France this fall. While he was born in Montreal, he grew up in Quebec City and is now ranked fifth worldwide.
3: J'ai très hâte d'y être.
4: Auger-Aliassime says he is very excited to get the chance to play his first match in the provincial capital since becoming a pro player. Mayor Bruno Marchand hopes the event will motivate young players to follow in Auger-Aliassime's footsteps.
5: It's for some of our young people that will be in this Centre Vidéotron, a way to say, okay, it could be for myself too.
6: Sometimes that's what you need to start dreaming and start believing in your dreams as well.
4: Tennis Canada's Valérie Tétrault says she herself was inspired by watching local talent play.
6: I think, you know, that speaks to the importance of having those world-class events being played in different markets across the country.
4: Tennis Québec's Paul Fradette says the province has always been a tennis hub.
7: Ça vient de confirmer que c'est la ville de Québec qui est prédominante dans le tennis au Québec, même au Canada.
4: And hosting such an event confirms Quebec City is predominant in tennis across the province. Even in Canada, he says. Sarah Kate Dallaire, CBC News, Quebec City.
0: And that was your CBC News.
8: And good morning. You're listening to Daybreak on CBC Radio 1, the CBC News app, and CBC Listen. I'm your guest host, Douglas Gelovin, as Sean is away for a few days. Coming up on this half hour of the show, we're going to learn more about a chronic hormonal condition that affects millions of women. It's called PCOS. Well, at least it was called that. The condition is now officially being renamed PMOS. So we're going to find out what that acronym means and the reasons behind the change and why doctors are saying that by simply changing the name, it can lead to more comprehensive and holistic care for patients. But before we do that, let's jump out to the roads and Lita Polson, who's watching the morning commute for us.
9: And what a busy commute. I think a lot of people don't have blackout curtains, and they were woken up early, and they're on the roads because it is so busy on the Metropolitan. I mean, we're used to that one from Nicoledale through the Decatur Interchange, but we're not used to the issues we've had. We have an accident just on the Montreal side of the LaFontaine Tunnel. That's affecting your flow down the 20 through the Boucherville area, but also on the 132 approach, it is back into Roland-Terrien. A safe alternate route, if it doesn't cost you too much extra time, will be the Jacques-Cartier Bridge, which is working well.
8: Thanks very much, Lita. 7 degrees outside of our studios in downtown Montreal. Feels more like 4 degrees as you get your day started, but we have a beauty on the way in the Montreal area today. Sunny skies, high of 16 degrees. We'll hit that high.

0: in the mid-afternoon, 3-4 p.m., and it's going to remain like that until the evening when, of course, as it does, it cools off a little bit. We'll get down to kind of a low of 11 or 12 degrees, 8 degrees in the morning hours tomorrow, and then another beautiful day on the way for Friday with a high of 19 degrees and mostly sunny skies. Looking ahead to the weekend, well, if there is going to be some rain, it might fall during the Grand Prix. There's a chance of showers happening on Sunday, but only about a 30 to 40% chance at around 11 a.m. And when the cars will be actually on the track, that percentage falls a little bit lower, but still that possibility on Sunday with a high of 13 degrees if you are heading out to the Grand Prix. Millions of women worldwide live with a chronic hormonal condition that has been known by the acronym PCOS. It's an issue that hits women when they are in their childbearing years. And among other things, it can lead to irregular periods and difficulties with ovulation. But now that condition is getting a new name and a new acronym. PCOS is now PMOS. So you might be thinking, why does this change matter? Well, we have a doctor on the line who says that changing of a name of a medical condition can actually make a significant impact on patient care. Dr. Camille Sylvestre is a fertility specialist in Montreal. She's the division chief of reproductive endocrinology and infertility at the Université de Montréal. Welcome to Daybreak.
1: Thank you.
0: So I'm going to come to the name change in just a moment. But before we do talk about that, I think our listeners need a quick 101. What is PMOS, or now as we call it PCOS? What is it?
1: So the PMOS is the new name, and it is polyendocrine metabolic ovarian syndrome. It used to be for almost 90 years called the PCOS, which is the polycystic ovarian syndrome.
0: Mm-hmm.
1: And it affects women, but the term cystic was actually a misnomer because the little liquid fluids formation that we see on the ovaries are actually dormant follicles or immature follicles where the eggs are going to grow. And cyst has a negative connotation. Mm. It is a bit scarier, and it was not really cyst. So the change is really welcome.
0: Hmm. So the data that you have tells us that about 1 in 8 women are affected by this condition. That seems to me to be a lot. Can you tell us about how it affects their lives? Like, what happens symptoms wise?
1: So as you said, it's mostly in reproductive years. And when we have that syndrome, there are 3 things that we're looking for. So it's either irregular period or an excess of male hormones that show up as acne or facial hair.
0: Okay.
1: And the third thing is that on ultrasound, when we look at the ovaries, we see those little cysts or little follicles.
0: Mm-hmm.
1: And it takes 2 of those 3 to have the syndrome, the diagnosis. And now the new term, it's polyendocrine. So it means it affects many hormonal systems. And that's what we see. We see that they have a bit more of diabetes. They have problem with their lipid profile, so a little bit more risk of cardiac disease. But mainly what I see in my practice is infertility, which is one of the problem of that syndrome. And it is actually 1/3 of my patients. So it's very, very common.
0: Really? How does it actually affect a woman's ability to get pregnant?
1: So those little follicles that are so many, they're all in competition. So it takes a hormonal signal to ovulate. So they don't ovulate, or they ovulate very rarely. So it's very difficult for them to be pregnant. And also those little follicles, because they have an excess of male hormones, it negatively affects their ability to ovulate.
0: Mm.
1: They also have an excess of insulin. That's why they have diabetes, but the excess of insulin also prevents them from having a mature egg and ovulate properly.
0: Can it also be painful on a day-to-day?
1: Some women have pain, but not a lot. Because their hormonal level doesn't vary very much, they don't have very frequent periods. They have rarely their periods, and they don't have that much pain.
0: Mm.
1: They have one thing, though, is that they have an excess of weight, a lot of them, and it bothers them in their daily

0: activities.
1: So we talked about the change of the name PCOS to PMOS, and the C has been dropped because you said the cystic part of the description was inaccurate. But how can this affect patient care? Because it sounds like what this study is showing is that it can make changes well beyond the medical side of things.
0: So the thing is that, as I said, because it's one third of my patients, a lot of those women, I'm the first doctor they see that tells them the diagnosis of PMOS. But it started ages ago. Like, some of them started to suffer really from adolescent period. And from 10 to 19 years old, when they start to have their puberty, they don't have period, they have a lot of facial hair, they have a lot of acne, they have an excess of weight, and nobody really knows what it is until they try to get pregnant and they come to me. Now, this change will show that it also a multiple level syndrome. They also have hypothyroidism, which is very common, and they will be taken care of probably earlier on, which will prevent the later consequence of that syndrome later in life.
1: Could the name change actually lead to an earlier diagnosis? Is that what you're saying?
0: Yes, certainly so. By the time it reaches the whole community, because it's quite recent, and it takes those things takes time to change in our community. But once everybody will be aware, they will look out for it much earlier than when they try to get pregnant. Because before, those patients were often said, don't worry until you will want to have children, then we will take care of it.
1: Tell us about the process of changing a name for a condition like this. How does that work?
0: It took many, many years. So there were patients' associations, endocrine society associations, all of them together really worked together to try to change the name and see if it would really make an impact. It took time to get them together and publish that in The Lancet, which was a few days ago. But they've been working on it for many, many years.
1: And I guess during the process of renaming, the team behind it actually surveyed patients. Is that a typical as part of the process, or does that not usually happen where this kind of all happens at an academic level? How often is it to fold in patients?
0: I think this is pretty new, but they send sondage like questionnaires to many patients. So those patients' associations, they're all over the world. It's not only something in North America. And they questioned the patients to see if it would make, if there was a need for it, if it would make a change in their care. And a lot of those women associations were actually made because they thought that people were not aware of that syndrome, like in the medical system. So it's not only academic, it was really patient-oriented.
1: So what changes do you want to see in the future of PMOS care? I guess, what should the next steps be in looking for cures and treatments?
0: So the prevention is always the key. So as soon as those patients, even at a young age, realize that they have really irregular period, excess of hair or excess of acne or excess of weight, they should see a primary care physician to make sure that they don't have diabetes, hypothyroidism, and all chronic diseases that could be treated early. And then by the time they come to try to conceive, if they do have trouble, they know the condition, they consult earlier, they don't wait for a long time or many years before seeing us. And then we can help them ovulate to get pregnant. And later in life also, because they know they have that syndrome, they have to do the prevention for cardiac disease and diabetes mainly.
1: Dr. Sylvester, thank you so much for coming on the show this morning to explain this all to us.
0: No problem. It's a pleasure.
1: Camille Sylvestre is a fertility doctor based at the Université de Montréal. And Lita Poulsen is watching the roads for us this morning.
2: I decided to turn my cameras over to the REV, the Réseau Express Vélo, the bike routes, and they're not busy, I mean, at this time of the morning, but they're certainly busier than I've seen them in a couple of months. Everybody seems to be out, and it's great weather for that. If you're traveling in from the South Shore, that's where I'm seeing most of my delays. is heading through the La Fontaine Tunnel, yet to clear a problem on the Montreal side of the tunnel. So the

0: backup is on to the 132 to Roland-Terrien. It's also still backing to almost the 30 at this point. So lengthy delays heading along the 20 through the Boucherville area out of Sainte-Julie. So I'd say that's our hotspot right now.
1: Thanks very much, Leda. Well, as you've been hearing this morning, the Montreal Victoire have made history as Walter Cup champions. The team secured a 4-0 victory in game 4 of their series with the Ottawa Charge, winning the series 3-1. It's the first time in PWHL's history that a Walter Cup champion has come from Canada. And many Victoire fans, of course, made that short trip from Montreal to watch the game in Ottawa. And here's what they had to say after the win.
2: History and love. History being made and love being shown. And the growth of this game, so much, so much. This is just incredible. This is absolutely incredible.
3: It's amazing having like a women's hockey player to like look up to, and it's amazing seeing them win an amazing game like this.
4: I'm happy for Ottawa. They gave a great show, but ultimately Montreal, first Walter Cup in Canada, and we get it. Congrats, girls.
5: I can't believe it. We came all the way from Montreal, and we believed, and we got it, so we're more than stoked. We're so happy. We're so proud of them. They worked so hard, and we've been with the girls forever, so we're very, very, very proud.
1: And the party continues as the team makes its way back to Montreal today. They are leaving Ottawa at about 9 a.m. and are set to arrive at the Verdun Auditorium, I guess, depending on traffic, about 2 hours after that. We had Matt and Danica text in saying that they watched the game with their two teenage girls in NDG, loved the victory of the victorious Victoire. A lot of V's in that one there. If you want to share your experience with watching or going to the championship game, 514-566-9066. How did you live this historical moment as we celebrate our champions this morning on Daybreak? Well, let's jump out to the business desk and Krista Lee Ramlakhan, who's back with the business report, famously a Ottawa Charge fan. How you doing this morning?
6: Yeah, you know, it hurts a little bit, of course, but you know what? Like you were just talking about, I think this is such a huge win for women's hockey. Like to see the Canadian Tire Center packed, to see so many fans invested, to see the league expanding. You know, of course, you know, my team didn't win last night. It's nice to see them in the finals, though, 2 years in a row. But I just think that it's such a huge win for women's hockey. And as a little girl growing up playing hockey, I never thought that I would see professional women's hockey. Like every time I go to a game, I get like emotional. Like it is so special.
1: That is a great sentiment. I'm sorry we can't all be winners. that's too bad. But I mean, someone has to win. And I think for our listeners, we're pretty happy. It's the Montreal Victoire. Okay, let's talk about CN Rail because they are pledging $100 million to fight homelessness. So what are the details on this?
6: Yes. So Canadian National Railway says it is increasingly witnessing homelessness along its North American rail network. So it is pledging $100 million over 10 years to fund community groups and shelters that offer services to the unhoused. So nonprofits in Canada and the U.S., including groups running research projects on homelessness, will be able to apply for funding starting in July and until September. And for Montreal, of course, where CN is headquartered, the company is donating $1 million to 4 organizations there that help, with the unhoused. So Olivier Shook is a senior vice president and chief legal officer at CN and says he does recognize, though, the limits of corporate money.
7: We're also very realistic. It's a very complex problem. It will require more investment, which is why, like I said, I'm hoping that what we do today will inspire others in the private sector and in the public sectors to do more.
6: So the money is being welcomed by a network in Quebec, which represents more than 260 organizations that work to address homelessness. And last month, the Quebec government released numbers showing that homelessness has increased across the province. So conducted last April, the survey counted more than 12,000 people who were visibly homeless, representing an increase of

0: about 20% from the last count in October of 2022.
1: Well, every little bit does count in battling that crisis. Christalia Ramlakhan, thank you so much for joining us this morning. We'll talk to you again tomorrow.
0: All right. Thanks, Doug. I think someone else will be here. I think maybe Phil will be here tomorrow of the day off. But
1: enjoy the weekend in that case. It looks like
0: you.
1: A beautiful one based on the weather forecast in the area. Let's turn our attention to sports now. And Blake is back with your sports report.
2: And it's important to remember that there's more sports going on than just hockey in Montreal. There's lots of stuff going on in Canada right now. Men and women tennis opens are taking place this week. Top Canadians Felix Auger-Aliassime and Victoria Mboko both playing this week. Some bad news, though, on the men's side. Top-seeded Canadian Felix Auger-Aliassime advanced to the second round of the Hamburg Open. He won his first match against Vítek Příva from Czechia on Tuesday. But unfortunately, yesterday, he lost to American Alexander Kovacevic in the second round at the Hamburg Open. So Felix Auger-Aliassime hasn't had the best record so far this year. He's 18-9 in singles. He's still ranked fifth overall in ATP rankings in the men's tennis division. And he's tuning up now for the French Open, which is taking place actually starting around this time. I think it already started the preliminary matches, and it's going on between the end of May to first week of June. So it would have been nice for him to get some more wins in the Hamburg Open.
1: But well, he'll be rested and ready for the French Open, which is really the big one on the
2: calendar.
1: There's
2: always a way to look at it, right, where you could be a little positive. Like the Canadians, for example, had to go play two game seven series, and then the Carolina Hurricanes were rested. But now the Canadians are in the groove.
1: Yeah, it's so, the old rust versus rest.
2: Rust
1: debate.
2: Versus rest, exactly. That's a good way to put it, Doug. And then on the women's side, Victoria Mboko will be playing in the quarterfinals today in the Strasbourg Open. 19 years old, she's ranked ninth in the world among women tennis players. She'll actually be squaring off with a fellow Canadian today, Layla Fernandez, also Canadian and young as well. She's 23 years old. The match, the quarterfinals, is going to be this morning at 11 a.m. They'll meet in an all-Canadian quarterfinal match in the Strasbourg International Tennis Tournament. So you got to pick who you root for, I guess, based on your hometown. Mboko,
1: I don't want to choose.
2: Yeah, you don't have to choose. You could just enjoy a good match between two young up-and-coming tennis players. Mboko was actually the number one seed at this tournament. It's played on clay. She advanced with a 6-4 and 6-3 win over the 2025 French Open semifinalist, Lois Boisson. Earlier, 7 seed Fernandez defeated Poland's Magdalena Freck 6-4, 3-6, and then 6-4 again. So she's the 7th seed, and Mboko is the 1st seed. The quarterfinal match is going to be between somebody from Burlington, and then Layla Fernandez is actually from Laval, Quebec. So a Quebecer, maybe it'll give you now more, a bit more incentive to root for Layla.
1: I love them both very equally.
2: Yeah.
1: And watching Mboko last year at
2: she's amazing.
1: The National Bank Open here, she's got a piece of my heart.
2: Yeah, of course. And then moving on to basketball, the Oklahoma City Thunder played the San Antonio Spurs in game 2 of the Western Conference Finals last night. The Spurs got the better end of the Thunder in game 1 in double overtime, but this time Shai Gilgeous-Alexander and the Thunder made sure to prevail. Shai had 30 points, and now the series is tied 1-1. This is my favorite series in the NBA playoffs, so looking forward to what comes next.
1: Yeah, everyone's been looking forward to that as basketball fans. It kind of feels like the final before the final. Blake,
2: it does.
1: Thank you so much.

0: the unmistakable groove there of Julian Casablancas and The Strokes. That's their song, Going Shopping. We've got Rowan Kennedy in studio with your local news headlines.
1: Good morning. A flight that was bound for Detroit was diverted to Montreal yesterday because American authorities say a passenger got on who had been in the Congo, and the U.S. has recently put new restrictions on on who can come into the country from those countries. And Heritage Montreal says the city's rules on protecting historic buildings may actually be too strict in the city. In a new report, the organization says conversion of old buildings is too difficult, and in many cases, it leaves them vacant for a long time.
2: I'm watching the public transit. We've had episodes the past couple of days, so I'm watching the REM closely, the metros closely, the EXO trains, all of them working very well right now. The bike routes also in good shape, but our bike reporter will check in shortly, so I'll have that report after the news.
0: Thanks very much, Lita. What a morning in Montreal. Championship Thursday. The Victoires are coming home with the trophy. We're going to speak to some of their fans about how they lived that moment of triumph after World Report. Stay with us this morning. You're listening to Daybreak. Good morning.

0: This is World Report. Good morning. I'm Mark Carcasol. We start in Surrey, British Columbia, where police say a shooting in a residential neighborhood is related to extortion. And now CBC News has learned the targeted home belongs to the president of Cricket Canada. The Fifth Estate has been investigating allegations of corruption and organized crime at Cricket Canada. Co-host Stephen D'Souza tells us what they've learned so far.
1: Behind a band of yellow police tape, officers with Surrey Police place labels beside multiple bullet holes on the front door and windows of the suburban home. The shooting happened around 4:40 Wednesday morning.
2: The residence was occupied. Fortunately, no one was injured.
1: Sergeant Ali Galis with Surrey Police says while the investigation is in the early stages, it's believed to be extortion related.
2: Our SPS Extortion Response Task Force is lead on the file.
1: The Fifth Estate has learned the house belongs to Arvinder Khosa, the newly elected president of Cricket Canada. Police tell the Fifth Estate that an individual associated with the residence has received extortion-related threats.
2: Anytime we do these types of investigations, we look at the history to the residents, to the occupants of the residence, and also to any associated businesses, and that's how we determine if it may or may not be extortion-related.
1: A recent Fifth Estate investigation uncovered allegations of corruption and influence of organized crime involving Cricket Canada before Khosa became president. Sources told the Fifth Estate Khosa is linked to two local players who allegedly threatened a national team player and claimed they represented organized crime. Khosa has denied the allegations, saying it's all political propaganda. Stephen D'Souza, CBC News, Toronto.
0: An Air France flight made an unexpected detour to Montreal on Wednesday. It was headed from Paris to Detroit, but ended up changing course over concerns about Ebola. CBC's Linda Ward is following the story for us. Linda, what's this all about?
3: Well, Air France says yesterday afternoon there was a flight from Paris to Detroit that was diverted to Montreal. U.S. authorities stopped it from entering the United States because there was a passenger on board from the Democratic Republic of Congo. U.S. Customs and Border Protection say in a statement the passenger should not have boarded the plane, so they took decisive action, they say, and diverted to Montreal. The U.S. has placed entry restrictions on non-U.S. passport holders if they've been in the DRC, Uganda, or South Sudan in the last 21 days. This is the epicenter of an Ebola outbreak suspected to be linked to more than 130 deaths. The Public Health Agency of Canada also issuing a statement saying a quarantine officer assessed the traveler and found they were asymptomatic. The traveler went back to Paris. The

0: Air France flight continued to Detroit.
1: Now, there's also an Ontario resident being tested for Ebola.
0: Yeah, that's right. Ontario's health ministry says this is out of an abundance of caution. An Ontario resident in hospital being tested, not just for Ebola, but for a number of infectious diseases because they recently traveled to East Africa. They say all appropriate infection prevention and control measures are in place. There are currently no confirmed cases of Ebola in Ontario, they say, but they did not say if the person is experiencing any symptoms.
1: Meanwhile, Linda, Canadian aid workers are headed to Congo as part of the Ebola outbreak response.
0: Yeah, so while people are generally trying to avoid this area, we know there are a number of Canadian aid workers headed there with the Canadian Red Cross, helping with things like contact tracing, psychological support, getting people to treatment centers. Operations teams, they say, are hoping to arrive in the next few days, but there's already a team of public health experts on the way.
1: Linda Ward, CBC News Network, thank you so much for joining us in studio.
0: You're welcome.
2: And let there be no mistake, our ability and our resolve to defend every ally are absolute.
1: That's NATO Secretary General Mark Rutte welcoming foreign ministers from member countries, including Canada. They are gathering in Sweden as NATO faces new threats on its eastern flank. On Tuesday, a NATO jet shot down a drone over Estonia. It scrambled jets again yesterday when another drone approached Lithuania, and now this morning, they are responding to another threat in Latvian airspace. Ukrainian officials are accusing Russia of jamming its drones and redirecting them toward NATO territory. Rutte says these recent threats show NATO is prepared for every eventuality. Health advocates are demanding an investigation into the death of a woman who died after donating plasma in Winnipeg. This after Manitoba's chief medical examiner took the unusual step of releasing her cause of death. Since October, two people have died after donating at facilities run by the private for-profit company Grifols. More from Karen Pauls.
3: Extraordinary step that he has taken.
4: Manitoba's health minister, Uzoma Azaguera, commenting on a statement by the province's chief medical examiner. Dr. John Yoon says 22-year-old Rodiat Aubedi had a profoundly abnormal heart that put her at an increased risk. She died of a cardiac arrest shortly after donating plasma last October. Yoon says there's no evidence anything went wrong with that process.
3: When Health Canada and the chief medical examiner come to effectively the same conclusion that these tragic deaths are not linked to plasma donation, I am absolutely going to respect that conclusion.
4: But Catherine Longtang says there is a direct connection. She's a safe blood and patient advocate speaking for Aubedi's family.
5: She was not riding a bike or going for a swim when she died. She was donating plasma.
4: In a statement, Grifols, the plasma center in question, says it's committed to the highest standards of donor safety, patient care, and regulatory compliance. But federal conservative health critic Don Mazur points to what he says are discrepancies and red flags in a Health Canada inspection report released to a parliamentary committee.
6: Canadians and the families deserve answers. And we'll keep on pressing for answers.
4: Longtang wants Health Canada to reopen the investigation into Aubedi's death and suspend Grifols operating license. Karen Pauls, CBC News, Winnipeg.
1: The separatist debate continues in the Alberta legislature, and it has led to more confusion.
7: There's no doubt that over 400,000 Albertans signed it saying they wanted that referendum, and those voices need to be respected.
8: A referendum on separatism, whatever the question, would be bad for our province and bad for our economy.
1: You may remember there are two competing petitions on this issue, one from the pro-separatist movement, recently struck down by a judge, and then another urging Alberta's government to make sure the province remains forever Canadian. Some members of Premier Danielle Smith's United Conservative Party want to use that Forever Canadian petition to add a question to the referendum ballot in October. A legislative committee was debating the idea yesterday, but before they'd even voted, the UCP put out a news release saying the referendum would indeed go ahead. That caught MLAs like the NDP's Racky Pancholi off guard.
9: We got into this meeting and we discovered that they'd already predetermined the outcome.
1: UCP Minister Jason Nixon says it was all a big mistake. He says the news release was sent out in error.
7: Caucus should not have done that. If we were to go after every member of the legislature every time staffers make a mistake, it would be ridiculous.
1: So the question of whether Alberta will be holding separatist referendums this fall is still not really clear. The committee is supposed to meet again later today. And The Late Show makes its final curtain call tonight, ending a 33-year run for one of the titans of late night.

0: talk. Stephen Colbert has been in the hosting chair for the last 11 years. CBS is pulling the plug in a move that critics say is politically motivated. Steve Futterman has more on that.
1: Last July, CBS made the stunning announcement that Stephen Colbert would be going off the air.
2: The network will be ending The Late Show in May. And
1: CBS claimed it was purely financial, that the show, despite having the largest audience in late-night TV, was losing millions. Others were skeptical, suggesting the move was to win favor with Donald Trump. When the cancellation announcement took place, CBS's parent company, Paramount, was trying to get federal approval to sell itself to Skydance Media. Just a week after the announcement, the FCC approved it. Colbert has often used his monologue to criticize Trump. Last week, he mocked Trump for praising Chinese leader Xi Jinping.
3: You're a great leader. Sometimes people don't like me saying it, but I say it anyway because it's true. I only say the truth.
4: Congratulations. I only say the truth was Donald Trump's 1 billionth lie.
1: Colbert fans are not happy.
5: They wanted the Skydance merger and everything to go through. And Trump said, you know what? I don't like this guy making fun of me all the time. If you get rid of him, then I'll make sure it goes through.
1: High-profile guests have been making final pilgrimages to the show. Bette Midler even serenaded Colbert.
6: Thank you. Thank you. Thank God for you, the Lord of all our reign.
1: Tonight, it comes to an end. Steve Futterman, CBC News, New York.
0: As does our newscast. 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I'm Mark Carcasol. 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

0: Good morning and welcome to Daybreak. I'm your guest host, Douglas Gelovin. In addition to Radio 1, you can also hear Daybreak on the CBC News app and on CBC Listen. Yes, coming up this half hour on the show, the Montreal Victoire have done it. They are the champions of the PWHL, and we're going to speak to some of the fans about how they lived through that moment of triumph yesterday. But before we do that, we're going to jump out to the roads. And Lita Poulsen, who is watching the traffic for us this morning, one bus that will be of particular attention will be the bus of the Montreal Victoire leaving Ottawa at about 9 a.m. and heading to the Verdun Auditorium.
1: That is going to be busy down there. I really, I think that people will, might even be tracking it as they head along the, I believe, probably they'll take the 417, head over the Île Tourte Bridge, down the 40, and people on the new Anse-Laure-Maurem will be able to check that bus out. So be looking for it if you're taking that route this morning. Right now, that route's working very well for you, so no complaints. But as you get closer to the Decarie Interchange, the stall... some kind of truck. It's in the right-hand lane. And the backup is really to Côte-Vertu on the 40 eastbound.
0: Thanks very much, Lita. Rowan Kennedy is here with your local news headlines.
2: Good morning. Well, if your car needs an oil change, experts tell CBC it's better to do it sooner rather than later. We went out on the field talking to some mechanics who have had to increase how much they charge by 15 to 20%, they say, and they blame the war in the Middle East. We'll have more on that at 7:30. And a U.S.-bound flight from Paris was diverted to Montreal yesterday over Ebola concerns. One passenger was coming from the Congo, and American authorities put restrictions recently on countries dealing with an outbreak of Ebola. We'll have more on that at 7:30 as well.
0: Thanks very much, Rowan. 7 degrees outside of our studios in downtown Montreal right now. Feels a little bit more like 4 or 5 degrees as you get your day started, but it is going to warm up throughout the morning and into the afternoon with a high of 15, 16 degrees. At around 4 or 5 p.m. Looking at the radar, there's nothing on it. It's going to be sunny skies throughout the entire day. Tomorrow also looking like a nice Friday of a high of 19 degrees with mostly sunny skies. The clouds move back in on Saturday, but it stays warm with a high of 21 degrees. And then for Grand Prix Sunday, well, there's a possibility of some showers. The high is 13 degrees, but only about a 40% chance of rain. So they'll be definitely looking at the radar with great interest as the cars get going at Circuit Gilles Villeneuve.

0: Villeneuve. Well, the Montreal Victoire, they've done it. They've won the Walter Cup.
1: Victoire! Victoire! Montreal has won their first Walter Cup!
0: Thanks, TSN, for that call. They defeated the Ottawa Charge in Game 4 last night. It was a 4-0 victory led by forward Abby Rock, who scored two of the goals, including the first one that put Montreal up 1-0. It's a moment for the fans and the team that they will never forget. So let's talk with some of those fans now. Heidi Van Regan is the founder of P-Dub Fan Club, which is a fan group for all things PWHL. Good morning, Heidi. Welcome to Daybreak.
2: Good morning. What a great day.
0: Oh, absolutely. What does this win mean to you?
2: It's so hard to put into words, but it's just the culmination of so many things that women have been waiting for and fans have been waiting for, and it's just wonderful.
0: How does it make you feel to see this kind of frenzy for women's hockey?
2: I sometimes pinch myself because 3 years ago I went to, before this league, the other league, I went to games where there were like 200 people. Mm-hmm. So to see this happen and just to see it explode and to be there with 12,000 people in Ottawa yesterday and 16,000 people on Monday, pinching myself.
0: What was it like in the arena?
2: I mean, I can't even think of anything to compare it to because there's nothing else like that. It was just pure joy, pure 100% joy.
0: Well, congratulations. Are you heading down to Verdun today to welcome them home?
2: Well, I happen to live pretty close by, so it would be rude not to, I think.
0: Well, there should be a big crowd down there today. Heidi, thanks so much for coming on the show.
2: All right, go Victoire!
0: Yeah, the Victoire is rallying women from all generations, like 23-year-old student Chloe Toussaint. She is now joining us on the line. Hi, Chloe, good morning.
3: Hi, good morning.
0: How are you feeling?
3: I'm really good, really emotional still this morning about the win of the Victoire.
0: How did you live the moment?
3: I was pretty emotional. I drove up from Montreal to Ottawa the last game, hoping they would win, but they didn't. So yesterday I watched it on my TV, and it was really emotional for me as a hockey player for many, many years.
0: You were a hockey player at the university level. How did the Victoire inspire your athletic journey or other women on the Victoire, like Marie-Philippe Poulin?
3: I mean, it's really inspirational to see that they keep fighting for us to play professional hockey, and it's just an inspiration.
0: Are you going to be heading to Verdun today?
3: I'm going to watch online.
0: Okay. Well, Chloe, congratulations to you and all the other fans as well. Thanks for coming on Daybreak this morning to share your experience.
3: Thank you. Have a good day. Go Victoire.
0: Yeah, you don't have to be an elite athlete to be a Victoire fan either. All you need is some passion and dedication. So let's bring in super fan Laura Deegan. Laura, welcome to Daybreak.
4: Good morning. How are you?
0: I'm fantastic. It's a championship morning here on Daybreak, and the sun is out. I mean, how could it be a better morning than this? But let's go back to last night and just tell me how you live this.
4: I at the last moment, I got home from work and my husband said, get in the car, we're going to Ottawa.
0: Really?
4: And we did.
0: So you were in the stadium?
4: I was in the stadium. The atmosphere was crazy. I mean, there were so many Victoire fans. And then there's so many Charge fans that stayed to congratulate us and witness the moment too. It was electrifying.
0: You have a little girl, don't you?
4: I don't have a little. I have a big girl.
0: A big girl. Okay.
4: I have a big girl and a big boy.
0: did they come with you to the game last night?
4: No. But I did send pictures to my granddaughter, who I brought to a game in Laval, and she is hooked. So I kept sending videos and pictures, and she was just enjoying it from the other end.
0: What does it mean to you to share this moment with her?
4: Oh, my goodness. It's between that and when she was actually at Place Belle with me, um, it,

0: it's incredible. It was like we were there for three generations, and it was just absolutely beautiful. So I can't wait to talk to her today so we can talk about everything that I sent to her.
1: What's your origin story as becoming a Victoire fan?
0: Well, I played hockey when I was a kid with my brothers because there were really no other girls. So it was funny because at the time it was like the outdoor rink and it was one sibling after another. So we would run into the little chalet and one of us would get stripped down of the equipment and then it would be the other one and off you went to play. And I never pursued it because it was never an option. But I did get into broom ball. So that was the closest I could get to. So when these women started playing, I'm just awestruck by them. They're so talented. They're humble. They're just a wonderful group of women.
1: Well, congratulations. Enjoy the victory.
0: Thank you. I certainly will. I'm going to go in to school with my Victoire jersey and hoot and holler a little bit.
1: Fantastic. Thanks for calling in to Daybreak this morning. Of course, that takes some dedication to drive all the way to Ottawa at the last minute to watch that game. Our next fan attends every single Victoire home game. Her name is Donna Adams. Donna, welcome to Daybreak.
2: Good morning.
1: So why are you such a big Victoire fan and how do you feel right now?
2: Well, I mean, I've always followed hockey and it's always been in my family. Like my grandfather was part owner of an Italian shoe store in Jean Talon. And some of the Habs players would go there. My mom was actually kind of like the rebel. She was the president of the Montreal division of the Bobby Hall fan club. And hockey has always been part of the family culture here. And I followed them starting with the Olympics in 98. And I was just so fascinated seeing that. And then when they had the CWHL and there was the Canadien de Montréal, went to some games there. And it's just been a passion. And I've also, when the PWHL cards came out, I've been an avid card collector. Mm. And I'm even going back to get all Team Canada cards and all that. So it's really, it's a fun sport. It's a fun atmosphere. And it's funny that you interviewed Heidi first and I met her at the game. So it's a real community, actually. Like, I'm getting to know more people. We're so open to each other. We're all becoming friends and hanging out, even in the off season. It's really a great passion. And it's just such a community and such a vibe.
1: What did it feel like to watch them win yesterday?
2: Oh, geez. Like, as you can tell by my voice, I'm kind of got a cold and allergies. And I was just like, and plus from screaming at Place Belle, I mean, you know, lost my voice. And it was just crazy. I just couldn't believe it. I was like nail biting. And I was trying not to like curse too loud, you know, and scream too much and control my voice. But it was just something. And you could just feel it just in the players and the emotions they were showing on the ice. And what happened with the injuries, like Marie-Philippe and with Murphy and with the Ambrose, and just seeing with the heartbreak of the loss of the Olympics, like you could just tell they really wanted this. And they did it also for themselves and the fans. Like, they're so appreciative of us. I go to many events and meet them. I have so many hockey cards signed from them and they're just so genuine and generous and they're just giving to the community.
1: And what are you doing to celebrate?
2: Let's see, maybe I'll go into work and call in sick and go down to Verdun. I don't know if my boss is listening, you know. But no, I mean, look, like we're just continuing. We're like waiting to see when they have the celebration here, some parade or something or another. Nothing's been announced yet, but definitely I already warned my boss that if there's something, I am taking the day off. I'm warning him right now. I won't take a sick day. I'll take an unpaid day off for that.
1: That is absolute dedication. Thanks so much for calling into the show and congratulations.
2: Thank you very much. Have a great day.
1: Yeah, the Victoire have also become kind of the muse of some artistic Quebecers for the last few weeks. Andy St. Louis has been putting together musical mashups about the Victoire and they sound a little something like this.
3: Man. Oh,

0: happening in the moment, like these moments in the years. And I know that in the Quebec, in Montreal, we are very, very big hockey fans. And lots of people were talking about the men's hockey. And I really wanted to shine the light on the women's hockey too. So I really wanted to do a little bit of homage to the girls who were going so far already in the game.
1: And I have a feeling you're going to be making a new one for the championship, right?
0: Of course. As soon as my voice is back, I'll try writing something else for them for sure.
1: How are you going to be celebrating today?
0: Well, I actually live in Verdun, so I might be going to when they arrive for with my friends, because we've been following them for a while now, and it's kind of history writing itself. It's something you want to witness.
1: What a scene it's going to be down at the Verdun Auditorium today when that bus arrives in from Ottawa. We hear that they're leaving at 9 a.m., so that should get them there around 11, we think, unless they stop for a little break or something like that. Andy, congratulations, and thank you so much for calling in to Daybreak this morning.
0: Thanks, Doug.
1: All right, let's jump out to the traffic desk with Lita Paulson. How exciting is all this?
2: It's just crazy right now. Oh, by the way, going to and visiting them in Verdun, you want to take public transit, definitely best way to go. Right now, we have lengthy delays on the 40 westbound towards the Anjou interchange. And then, Doug, it doesn't let up all along the Metropolitan westbound until you're at the Decarie interchange.
1: Thanks very much, Lita. If you want to share your experience with how you watched the Montreal Victoire last night and how you live that championship moment, 514-566-9066 is the text line. Of course, we've got lots of Montreal hockey action to talk about today. There's also that other team, you know, the Montreal Canadiens, who are opening up their series against the Carolina Hurricanes. Karel Aimard is a former professional hockey player with Les Canadiens. She's also a hockey analyst with RDS, covering the NHL and the PWHL. You might know her from L'Antichambre. She's joining us now on the show. Good morning, Karel.
3: Good morning. Good morning.
1: So you were covering the Victoire for RDS last night, and you actually played with some of the players who were on the ice during your days with Les Canadiens. I mean, what was the highlight for you?
3: Listen, it was, I think, watching, obviously, the goals and everything. Everything was amazing. They played so well, and they deserved that game. Ottawa gave a lot of, like, pushback and everything. So it was an intense and emotional game, but I think that seeing Marie-Philippe raising the cup at the end there, it brought me back to, I'll say it, but 2017 when Les Canadiens won the cup against in that arena as well too. But yeah, it was amazing what happened last night. First cup, first ever here brought back to Montreal. And honestly, the way they did it, yes, but more so throughout the seasons and the ups and downs. And you could tell the emotions that the girls were going through when they were getting interviewed. And yeah, I think that we saw some of the players without the typical PR mask, and they were just so freaking happy. And yeah, I got a little bit emotional there in the studio. I wish I was there, to be honest.
1: and especially for you, who had been on the ice with them at that high level, to see them achieve this at this moment. I mean, wow, what a full circle kind of moment. Okay, let's quickly switch our attention to that other league, the NHL. Huge game tonight as the Habs open the Eastern Conference Final against the Carolina Hurricanes. What are you watching for in game one?
3: Yeah, I mean, it was a perfect timing to win yesterday, get all the attention, and now we focus on that other league and other team, like you said, the men's team. And to be honest with you, I'm looking forward to see what Carolina gives us. Both first game into first round and second round. First round, we kind of like anticipated the play of Tampa Bay. We knew exactly what to expect. Second round, we were a little bit like flat-footed on the first game for the second round against the Sabres. So this time around, I'm like, I just want to see the Habs playing their game, and I'm seeing if they can actually, you know, take advantage of what has been given to them. I mean, space on entries, is it, you know, we need to put the puck deep and then try to go get them. But at the end of the day, I think that this is the series where all of our lines are going to be connecting, and the chemistry is going to be there. So I have a lot of confidence in this team this year.
1: Well, in the regular season, the Habs beat the Canes each time that they played them, but the Canes are undefeated in the playoffs up to this point. What matters more, what happened in the regular season or what the Canes have been doing recently?
3: Yeah. Well, it all depends, because they had a bigger break, right? They had a

0: bigger amount of days, I guess, to prepare and get ready for this round. But the amount of adversity that the Habs went through and actually surpassed, and, you know, the both game sevens, I mean, that's a lot of experience and maturity in the games and ways of, like, just always believing. And the more you go through those moments, the more you believe in yourself and believe in the fact that you can always come back into games. And now, you know, on top of what they did in the series, it's also been actually amazing what they've done in the regular seasons when they were pretty much, I'd say, coming back from games like 60% of the time with absolutely no time in the third period. So this is a team that strongly believes in themselves, that believes in the group, and that also is, like, not afraid of any team. I'll say it that way. I think they're young enough, naive enough to think that even if the Hurricane wins 4-0, they will be able to do it.
1: So,
0: you know?
1: Exciting. Karel and Mar, thank you so much for coming on the show and setting it all up for us.
0: Thank you very much. And it was beautiful to hear the fans. They're amazing. They were there back then. So we appreciate you guys. And I know they're going to want to celebrate with all of you for La Victoire whenever this little parade starts.
1: Yes. What a day. We're going out to the local news now. Daybreak returns after the local news.
2: This is CBC News. 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I'm Rowan Kennedy with your CBC News from Montreal. An injunction request seeks to prevent the dismantling of an encampment under the Van Horn Overpass in the borough of Plateau-Mont-Royal. The application was filed yesterday in Superior Court by the Clinique Juridique Itinérante group to prevent the dismantlement of about 10 tents that we saw at a basketball court and a skate park. People living there received a notice last week asking them to leave, and now the borough has confirmed the operation that was scheduled for this morning to dismantle is currently suspended. There's concern in the visual arts field over Télé-Québec exploring artificial intelligence tools. The public broadcaster has been experimenting with AI to create animated kids' shows. It says the content is not for publication and rather to understand the abilities of the technology. Pascal Colpron is an illustrator who co-founded the Regroupement pour l'Art Humain. He says they never consulted the team of artists that created the shows they're testing the tools on.
3: Well, it's the replacement of artists that concerns us the most. AI is unethical at its very foundation. It's been trained on stolen art.
2: Télé-Québec says the experiment highlighted that it was not feasible to replace the creative process in its entirety. It says it was not the intention, and it's sorry to the artists who felt hurt. In other news, some Montreal mechanics have bumped up their service charges for oil changes about 20%. This Gabriel Gindy reports they blame the war in the Middle East.
4: We always pay. that's the bottom of it. It's always us that we pay, so.
5: Chantal Lecuyer says driving and owning a car is getting way too expensive. Many garage owners feel the same way. They say they're being forced to hike the prices for certain parts and services. Nicholas Asimakopoulos owns Auto Performance Rifen in Montreal's Saint-Laurent borough. He says the price for tires at cost is much higher than what he was paying 5 years ago. Add to that the soaring price of motor oil. The mechanic says he has to charge 15 to 20% more for an oil change.
6: Almost every month I will receive an email from one or multiple suppliers telling me due to the cost of supplies or due to the cost of freight, our pricing is going to increase.
5: Julian Karagesian is an economics professor at McGill University. He says the shutdown of the Strait of Hormuz is what's driving up costs. The war in the Middle East has created a domino effect being felt by consumers.
7: Whether it's in transportation, in freights, oil byproducts, petrochemicals, fertilizers, everything's been pushed higher.
5: Karagesian says prices could continue to rise, creating more headache for motorists and mechanics. Gabriel Gindy, CBC News, Montreal.
2: Just for Laughs founder Gilbert Rozon has agreed to with the women suing him in a sexual assault and misconduct civil trial. In March, a Superior Court judge ordered Rozon to pay a total of $880,000 to eight of the nine women. According to the Trudel Johnston and L'Espérance law firm now, all parties have reached a settlement. Rozon will pay $930,000 to nine women. He will also waive his right to appeal. A U.S.-bound flight from Paris was diverted to Montreal over Ebola concerns yesterday. American authorities say Air France boarded a passenger from the Democratic Republic of the Congo by mistake. They were escorted off the plane at Trudeau Airport and assessed by a quarantine officer. The Public Health Agency of Canada

0: says they were asymptomatic and then flown back to France. The plane then continued to Detroit. The U.S. has increased screenings and restrictions on travel for passengers from the Congo and Uganda as the countries deal with a deadly Ebola outbreak. Hotels in Montreal are getting a massive boost as Grand Prix festivities get underway, but limits on short-term rentals like Airbnbs are still in place. Since September, Montreal homeowners are barred from renting their homes for periods under 31 days outside the summer months. Mayor Soraya Martinez-Ferrada says she's plans to overhaul those rules this fall. Yves Lavalumière from Tourism Montreal says he's hoping for that change. He says as hotels fill up, people aren't left with many other options.
1: We're very happy with the hotels are full, but that demand is still there very much so, right? You're just not going to change that. So people are going outside of Montreal. We hope that the mayor changes the regulation as soon as possible.
0: And he hopes that happens before big events coming to the city this fall. Héritage Montréal says the city's rules on protecting historic buildings may be too strict. In a new report, the organization says conversion of old buildings is currently too difficult in the city, and in many cases, the rigidity of the process leaves buildings vacant for a long time to the point where they fall into a state of advanced decay and where work to bringing them to standards would cost, the cost of that has exploded. The report is the result of 2 years of consultations with a variety of different stakeholders, including municipal politicians and community groups. And finally, the city of Montreal's reached a deal with the REM to build new bike paths around the new REM stations. The executive committee at the city approved the agreement to renovate several cycling arteries on the De Montagne and Anse-à-l'Homme lines yesterday. Work is set to start next year and could include bike paths on Henri Bourassa to Du Ruisseau station in the borough of Saint-Laurent. Another project being studied are two cycling and pedestrian bridges at Sources Station and Fairview Point Claire stations, which opened last week. And that was your CBC News.
2: And good morning. 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I'm your guest host, Douglas Gelliven. Coming up on this half hour of the show, Quebec's Minister of the Economy, Innovation, and Energy, Bernard Drainville, is joining us for a chat. And boy, do we have a lot to talk to him about. There's yesterday's announcement regarding $350 million in subsidies for heat pumps, a new graphite mine that's starting operations in Quebec with taxpayer money attached. And of course, there are the developments on the Churchill Falls agreement, which is now looking like that is no longer an agreement at all. We're going to touch on all of that with Minister Drainville in just a minute. But first, we're going to jump out to the roads and Lena Poulsen, who's watching the traffic for
3: and,
2: us.
3: And we did get a report from a bike reporter that the smell on the bike paths is of lilacs and beautiful. It's probably the perfect time of the year to be on those paths. Not too busy. Need a light jacket. That's about it, though. It's working very well. And by the way, Doug, you can bring your bike on both the Metro all the time now and on the REM, and just they had restrictions before. They've been lifted at this point, except of course during special events. We have one coming up, the F1, so you will have restrictions on, especially on the yellow line, to take your bike this weekend.
2: Well, thank you very much, Lita. Looking at the weather situation in the Montreal area, beautiful day on tap for us in the Montreal area. 7 degrees outside of our studios right now in downtown Montreal, but we're going to go up to a high of about 15-16 degrees. Nothing on the radar whatsoever, so it looks like it's going to be clear skies and sunny skies, for that matter. On Friday, a high of 19 degrees and mostly sunny, so another nice day on the way. The clouds do move in at the start of the weekend with a high of 21 on Saturday. And then on Sunday, there's a potential for some showers and a high of 13 degrees. Those showers, about a 40% chance throughout most of the day. So, of course, anyone heading to the Grand Prix, and especially the official of the Grand Prix, going to be very attentive to the radar as we try to see those cars go zoom, zoom, zoom around the Circuit Gilles Villeneuve. Well, with allergy season in full swing, many Canadians are dealing with itchy and watery and red eyes. But experts say that redness can stem from a wide range of causes, everything from common seasonal allergies to more serious infections. University of Calgary Dr. Helen Chung says that over-the-counter solutions like eye drops can help manage red eyes. But she says more serious conditions, well, that's going to require medical attention.
4: In my practice, the most common reasons would be things like ocular surface disease, dry eye, blepharitis. Then there's also allergic conjunctivitis. And then things like viral

0: conjunctivitis, exposures, that type of thing. Irritants, chemicals, sometimes patients' own eye drops can cause them to have a reaction. So anything that could enter the eye and cause, irritation or inflammation. So if you're noticing a vesicular rash, so like red dots around, could be related to shingles or herpes, and those with a red eye warrant an eye exam because these viruses can affect any part of the eye. Just in general, so how to avoid a red eye related to an infection, right? So you want to practice good hand hygiene, avoid close quarters with other people who are displaying upper respiratory tract infection symptoms if you can, and if not, then doing things like wearing a mask or washing your hands so that you're decreasing the chances of spread, not sharing linens, eye drops, makeup with, again, patients displaying these types of symptoms. And you yourself, then, if you are developing some of the viral conjunctivitis symptoms, so like a red or pink eye with itchiness, tearing, and all of that, then just also acknowledging that you might be someone who's spreading things. So practicing not sharing your stuff with others. For redness from dry eyes, like taking breaks if you're using the computer a lot, using the artificial tears and blinking properly can be a major benefit to people with just subtle dryness and things like that.
1: That's Dr. Helen Chung from the University of Calgary. She's the guest on The Dose this week with Dr. Brian Goldman. You can hear that full episode. It's entitled, Should I Be Worried About My Red Eyes Starting Today? Well, the provincial government just announced a new measure that it hopes will lead to helping you save money on your hydro bill, a new $350 million program. It's going to make it cheaper for landlords to install heat pumps in their buildings, thus cutting the monthly hydro bills for renters. For more on this and several other topics concerning the energy sector and the economy sector in Quebec, we're joined now by Bernard Drinville, the Minister of Economy, Innovation and Energy. He's joining us from our CBC studios in Quebec City. Good morning and welcome back to Daybreak.
2: Good morning, Mr. Gallivan. So, nice to be with you.
1: Nice to have you here as well. Why did you decide to focus this energy policy on installing heat pumps?
2: Well, for a few reasons. First, help our tenants.
1: Right.
2: To help tenants, they're facing, higher cost on all fronts, like all Quebecers. So helping tenants is one objective. The mm-hmm. second objective is to save energy. Heat pumps allow a better rendement. You can get more heat for less electricity, so you save electricity that you can use for other purposes. So I would say those are the two main reasons: helping people with their purchasing power, if you mm-hmm. can say, leaving more money in your portfolio and saving energy.
1: Well, I was looking at the cost of heat pumps yesterday, did a bit of a deep dive into that, and I'm looking and they seem to cost between $4,000 and $20,000. Even with the subsidy to install one, I think it could take years for people to actually recoup their costs in their hydro bill with savings. So I'm just wondering, if it's really about making hydro cheaper for people, wouldn't it just be easier to lower Hydro Quebec rates for everyone?
2: Well, the rates are already the most competitive in North America. Mm-hmm. So, we've made a commitment to keep them, low. No higher than 3% year over year. So, putting a ceiling on the increases. The calculations that have been made by Hydro Quebec is that, an average tenant will save up to $250
1: okay.
2: per year with this measure. So, it's something. It's not, it's not a bundle, but, mm-hmm. I think in the current conditions, where the prices go up everywhere, I think $250 in your pocket is certainly a plus.
1: Yeah, let's talk a little bit about saving money and keeping money in the pocket of Quebecers right now by switching the topic. You are the minister responsible for both the economy and energy. What do you have to say to people who are currently at home struggling with rising fuel costs?

0: Does your government have anything planned on that side to help with that? We've seen the feds, of course, suspend the gas tax. I mean, what can you do?
1: Well, the commitment that was made by Premier Fréchette was to give back to Quebecers the difference between what would have been paid in terms of let's call it gasoline taxes or taxes at the pump before the Iranian crisis and today. So we know that because of the war in Iran, you know, prices went up. The Quebec government collected more revenues at the pump. And the commitment that was made was that the difference between what should have been paid and what was actually paid and what is currently being paid, the difference between the two will be, will be paid back, will be given back to people. And this is what we are working on. So eventually there will be, an announcement on that.
0: There will be an announcement on that. Okay.
1: There will be. There will be.
0: Let's turn our attention to Churchill Falls and that deal that your old boss, Francois Legault, reached with Newfoundland's former premier, Andrew Fury, in 2024. That deal now, of course, looking dead and needs to be renegotiated. I wonder what your reaction was when Newfoundland Premier Tony Wakeham said that the deal was, quote, had several fundamental issues and that in its current form, it's not in the public interest. What was your reaction?
1: Well, you know, we were expecting it. You know, we were expecting, you know, he had campaigned over this. And when he was elected, he, you know, he set up this committee and we were, you know, waiting for the report, which we got earlier this week. Now, keep in mind that he said that his intention was not to kill the deal, right?
0: Okay.
1: When you say the deal looks dead, I think it's not exactly that. He wants to renegotiate it, to be true, but I wouldn't call it dead. In our view, the current deal or the original deal is still alive, but it needs to be adjusted, you know, from Newfoundland's perspective.
0: Mm-hmm.
1: Now, as we said earlier, the Premier and myself and the CEO of Hydro-Québec also said it, so you know, we're willing to sit down, but we're not going to sign anything at any cost.
0: Right.
1: The current deal is a win-win deal. Can it be perfected? I suppose anything can be perfected. But in the end, the balance that the current deal embodies needs to be preserved. So if you're going to, you know, work on certain aspects of the deal, you've got to maintain the equilibrium. You've got to maintain the win-win situation. And obviously, if you're going from a Newfoundland's perspective, be asking changes, well, you can expect that Hydro-Québec will be asking for changes as well. You know, it goes both ways, you know? It's a negotiation. So when one of the two parties says, I want more on this, well, the other party will say, well, you know, I want more on that. And in the end, it needs to be a good deal for everyone. It needs to be a win-win deal, such as the one that was signed originally.
0: How tied is Churchill Falls to the future of the energy grid in Quebec? I mean, what are the stakes here?
1: Well, it's the best option we've got. You know, it's the best option we've got to ensure the security, the energy security of Quebec and Quebecers. It is the best option we've got in terms of new sources of energy, in terms of the cost, in terms of our ability to develop it. And I believe that from a Newfoundland's perspective, it is also their best option. So I think this partnership between Hydro-Québec and Newfoundland Hydro, Newfoundland and Labrador Hydro is you know, I think it is still a good partnership to build upon. I do think that we can develop these new sources of energy. We can do it in the, we can do it at a good cost, and we can do it so that it benefits both provinces. So I'm optimistic. I think we can get something, and we want to get something.

0: before
1: quickly.
0: The election?
1: Yes. I don't think you want to. We do not want, as a Quebec government, we do not want this issue to become an election issue. I think it's so strategic and it is so important for the long term. It shouldn't be caught into short term politics. So I think getting it done and finalized before the election campaign is a good idea. And I do think, again, I'm not precisely the most objective person on this issue. But if I put myself in Newfoundland's shoes, I do not think they want this deal to be caught into an election campaign as well. Above all, because, for example, the PQ has said that it wants to tear it up. Now, do you want to take the risk to lose everything?
2: Well,
1: I don't think so.
2: Mark Carney mentioned yesterday that he was willing to perhaps lend some support in the at the negotiation table. Would you welcome federal help in reaching a deal?
1: Not at the negotiating table. I mean, the negotiating table is made of two parties, and that's Quebec and Newfoundland. And energy is a provincial jurisdiction. Natural resources are a matter for the provinces to take care of. Mm-hmm. So, you know, we will take care of business. Now, can the federal government help on issues peripheral, like around? It may. And okay. We are willing to listen. I mean, we know that there is an interest on the part of Mr. Carney and his government to develop the La Fosse du Labrador, you know, the mineral resources and the natural resources in the Labrador area. There are mines there, like iron mines. You know, there's steel being manufactured from the iron being mined in Labrador. So can the federal government provide financial incentives, financial support to enhance, to accelerate the development of these sectors in this area, which is basically on the border between Newfoundland and Quebec? Well, this is something that we know they're interested in, and we want to hear more about what they could be doing. So let's make myself clear. I want to make myself clear on the actual energy issue and the actual deal that has to be resolved between Quebec and Newfoundland. But there are issues surrounding the electricity deal that, you know, where the federal government could have a role.
2: Right. Well, speaking of deals with the federal government and extracting resources, the new project from Nouveau Monde Graphite, you announced that yesterday with the Prime Minister as well. The government saying that it's providing $259 million in a financing package to support and speed up this project. Some Quebecers, though, may think of other failed projects like the Northvolt one when they hear about tens of millions of dollars being given to new projects like this one. How can you reassure people that projects like this one will actually work out when the history of what has happened under your stewardship of the province under the CAQ is not good?
1: Well, you got to be careful, Douglas. I mean, you put in one big bundle and draw a conclusion from that. I think we need to be a bit more nuanced here, right?
2: Sure.
1: There were projects that were failures. That is correct. Now there are other projects which have been completed or which are underway, and they may not be evolving at the pace that we were hoping to a few years ago before Trump got into the White House. But some of these projects are still progressing, and they are progressing well. As I said, more slowly than expected, but they are progressing well. And you got to be careful not to throw, this is going to be a rough translation of a French expression, but don't throw the baby with the dirty water. You know, you got to be careful, to put things in perspective and take a step back. I mean, you know, we need these resources, graphite, you know, the graphite we use.

0: electronic goods, the graphite we use in defense, the graphite we use in electric cars, the graphite we use in steel manufacturing is coming from China these days.
1: Right. It certainly is an important resource.
0: This idea of developing a mine in Quebec, in Canada, which will make us self-sufficient for graphite is a good idea. We need to reduce our dependency upon China for these critical and strategic minerals. And this is why the federal government is investing in this project, and this is why the Quebec government is investing in this project, and this is why we were both together, Carney and I, at Saint-Michel-des-Saints, with the Atikamekw Nation, to announce that this mine was going to go ahead. And it needs to go ahead. And Nouveau Monde Graphite, this project is evolving well. It's unfolding correctly. And there's no reason to be, not to be confident that it will actually work. So there were failures. We need to draw conclusions. We need to draw the right lessons from these failures. But that should not paralyze us in developing critical minerals and strategic minerals that we need for the future, for our own economy, and I would say for the economies of the democratic world.
1: Bernard Drinville, thank you so much for coming on Daybreak this morning.
0: Yeah, I'm sorry if I'm a little rusty, but I don't have much chances to practice, so bear with me.
1: Well, we'll gladly have you back anytime. Thank you very much for joining us.
0: Thank you, Mr. Gellivan. Bye-bye.
1: That was Bernard Drinville, the Minister of the Economy, Innovation and Energy. Let's jump out to the sports desk now with Blake.
2: The Montreal Victoires have won the Walter Cup. They beat the Ottawa Charge last night to capture their first ever PWHL championship. What a performance by the Montreal Victoires last night.
3: Won't be enough, though, as Abby Rock pulls it out. Short-handed. Rock and to end. All the way to the backhand. What a goal! Abby Rock! A beauty!
2: And that wasn't the game-winning goal, but definitely the highlight goal from Abby Rock, who scored 2 out of the 4 goals last night. Marie-Philippe Poulin was in the penalty box for that goal. They were shorthanded. Abby Rock still took it coast to coast. Before tonight, Captain Clutch, MPP, has done it all besides winning a Walter Cup. She's won medals, championships, and the last thing she needed in her trophy case was a Walter Cup. She also won the MVP award for the playoffs. Here's Coach Corey Chevry talking about what it meant to finally get this done and reach this accolade.
4: It's just a moment I'll never forget. I mean, there's a little bit of relief. There's pride. There's so many things I could talk about of what we went through this year as a team and what we've been able to do here on the ice today. Like, it's not just this game. It's, we've had our ups and our downs, and we've fought through it all.
2: That they did. Congratulations to the Montreal Victoire one last time this morning. We've been talking about it all morning, and we will continue to talk about it. Big, big news in a hockey city, really. Montreal is once again a city of hockey champions, and now it's all eyes on the Montreal Canadiens. They've been sharing the spotlight with the Victoire. Sometimes they've even had games on the exact same day.
1: Yeah, that's been tough for fans.
2: It's been tough for fans. It's been tough for us, too, deciding when to watch, switching between periods, covering both games at the same time. It's been super, super fun. The Victoire got it done, and now it's time to focus on the Canadiens. They're in Carolina today for the game one of the Eastern Conference Finals. The Canadiens have played 14 games so far in the playoffs and are 8 wins away from a Stanley Cup championship. Their opponents, the Carolina Hurricanes, have only played 8 games so far in the playoffs and are 8 games away from a Stanley Cup championship. The last time the Hurricanes made the Eastern Conference Final was in 2023, and they were swept by the eventual Stanley Cup champions in the Florida Panthers, so far undefeated in the playoffs. And we just talked about this a little bit earlier, Doug. Rest and rust, or rust and rest, whatever you want to call it. The Hurricanes have had 11 to 12 days off, and the Habs have barely had 2 days off. Here's Captain Nick Suzuki talking about the benefits of resting or not.
5: Yeah, I mean, they probably, obviously we go to game 7 and they don't know who they're going to play, so they haven't been, pre-scouting only us. And, there's definitely benefits of rest. There's benefits of playing, and they probably don't like waiting so long. So we'll see what the result is.
2: A classic Nick Suzuki answer. Not too excited. Nick Suzuki is leading the way for the Montreal Canadiens this year. Had his best

0: season ever points wise, but the Habs haven't had that first line do so well so far in the playoffs. So we'll see if that first line led by Captain Nick Suzuki could activate. Jakub Dobish has been doing very well as well. The Habs got a lot of juice and a lot of momentum. Game one tonight, 8 p.m. You better watch it. It's going to be a good one.
1: Can't wait for that one. And congrats to the Victoire.
0: Congrats to the
1: Walter
0: Victoire.
1: Cup champions who are bringing the trophy home today to the Verdun Auditorium. Blake, thanks so much. And Rowan Kennedy is here with your local news headlines.
2: Good morning. The Plateau Mobile this morning canceled an operation to dismantle a tent encampment under the Van Horn overpass. That after a Superior Court injunction was filed yesterday. And Montreal restaurants, hotels, businesses all booked up for the Grand Prix festivities this weekend. We'll have more on what they're expecting this weekend coming up, 8:30.
3: It's very exciting, actually, in the downtown area. Just checking out on the cameras, the Crescent Street, the setup there. It is, of course, if you're coming into town, closed between Sherbrooke and St. Catharines, as they put up all of the terraces around, so limited parking in the area. And don't forget, we still have a lot of traffic, too, on the Metropolitan westbound.
1: 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Good morning.
4: This is World Report. Good morning. I'm Mark Carcasol. Police in Surrey, BC, allege that a shooting in a residential neighborhood there is related to extortion. And now CBC News has learned that the targeted home is owned by the president of Cricket Canada. The Fifth Estate's been investigating allegations of corruption and organized crime at Cricket Canada. Its co-host, Stephen D'Souza, tells us what they've learned so far.
5: Behind a band of yellow police tape, officers with Surrey Police place labels beside multiple bullet holes on the front door and windows of the suburban home. The shooting happened around 4:40 Wednesday morning.
6: The residence was occupied. Fortunately, no one was injured.
5: Sergeant Ali Galis with Surrey Police says while the investigation is in the early stages, it's believed to be extortion related.
6: Our SPS Extortion Response Task Force is lead on the file.
5: The Fifth Estate has learned the house belongs to Arvinder Khosa, the newly elected president of Cricket Canada. Police tell the Fifth Estate that an individual associated with the residence has received extortion-related threats.
6: Anytime we do these types of investigations, we look at the history to the residents, to the occupants of the residents, and also to any associated businesses, and that's how we determine if it may or may not be extortion-related.
5: A recent Fifth Estate investigation uncovered allegations of corruption and influence of organized crime involving Cricket Canada before Khosa became president. Sources told the Fifth Estate Khosa is linked to two local players who allegedly threatened a national team player and claimed they represented organized crime. Khosa has denied the allegations, saying it's all political propaganda. Stephen D'Souza, CBC News, Toronto.
4: News emerging over the last hour or so that a Canadian who has been living in the United States for decades is being accused of voting illegally there. Sonny Manhertz is charged with one count of unlawful voting by an alien and one count of casting a ballot known to be fraudulent. The 40-year-old has held permanent resident status in the U.S. since 1987. Prosecutors allege Manhertz declared on official registration forms that he was a U.S. citizen and proceeded to vote in multiple federal elections. He faces up to 5 years in prison and more than $100,000 in fines. Nothing has been proven in court yet. About 450 pro-Palestinian activists detained by Israel in international waters are now headed home. The group, which includes 12 Canadians, was seen being taunted by Israel's national security minister. As Cameron McIntosh reports, video of the incident has sparked global condemnation.
7: A convoy carries pro-Palestinian activists detained at sea by Israel, being sent out of the country today after spending a night in an Israeli prison. Suhad Bishra is one of the lawyers representing them.
8: A lot of violence. We know of at least two participants who were hospitalized.
7: A flotilla of more than 50 ships carrying about 450 pro-Palestinian activists, including 12 Canadians, was trying to breach Israel's maritime blockade of Gaza. Israeli forces fired warning shots with rubber bullets at some of the ships as they detained the activists in international waters.
9: Free Palestine!
7: A video posted by Israel's National Security Minister Itamar Ben-Gvir showed him taunting some of them. Others were shown forced to kneel with their

0: hands bound, prompting international outrage. UN spokesperson Stéphane Dujarric.
1: Everyone who has been detained by the Israeli authorities who are members of the flotilla needs to be treated with respect and dignity.
0: Canadian Prime Minister Mark Carney called the treatment of the activists abominable. The 12 Canadians are now among those headed home. Canada, one of many countries to summon its Israeli ambassador to express its anger and demand some answers. Cameron McIntosh, CBC News, Jerusalem.
2: Teams with the Canadian Red Cross are headed to the Democratic Republic of Congo to help battle the Ebola outbreak there. Teams will help with contact tracing and moving people to treatment centers. There are more than 600 cases and 139 deaths now that have been linked to the rare Bundigio strain of Ebola. Trish Newport is with Médecins Sans Frontières in the DRC. She says getting the outbreak under control is going to take some time.
3: There's also very limited diagnostic capacity, and this means that it takes a long time to get any results when people are tested. And it's very difficult to put surveillance systems into place when you don't know who has Ebola and who does not have Ebola.
2: The World Health Organization estimates it could take up to 9 months to develop a vaccine for this Bundibugyo strain. The federal government is still finalizing its long-delayed national AI strategy, and Canadian tech leaders are urging Ottawa to deliver an ambitious industrial blueprint, complete with clear details on exactly how Canada plans to make the sector grow. As CBC's Kyle Bax reports, the strategy arrives at a pretty critical moment because public skepticism around AI is growing.
4: Productivity is really what's at stake here.
5: As Ottawa continues to develop a new national artificial intelligence strategy, Louis Tatou expects to see a detailed plan to build. He's with Montreal-based AI firm Coveo.
6: I'm looking for the government to truly be a catalyst for the infrastructure required that the country needs.
5: The delayed strategy comes at a time when public sentiment could be shifting as major companies cut jobs, newer AI models cause security concerns, and the technology plays a role in tragedies such as the mass killing in Tumbler Ridge, BC. Ottawa has said the strategy will include protections for Canadians such as privacy and online safety while helping businesses big and small.
7: For me, the key test will be, is there appropriate ambition in the strategy?
5: Mirko Bibic is chief executive of Bell Canada.
7: It's okay to be great at the science of AI, and we have been, but we don't want kind of a brain drain and all our excellent research being exported out of the country.
5: More power-hungry data centers means much more electricity. That's why Michael Arbus wants a new AI strategy to be closely tied with other federal policies like the National Electricity Strategy. Arbus is with Moomoo Canada, a digital investment firm.
8: Wouldn't it be grand to say in a few years that we're a net exporter of compute, just like we are with natural resources as a country? It'd be a wonderful position to be in.
5: While the plan is finalized, Ottawa is still moving ahead with supporting new data center projects across the country. Kyle Bax, CBC News, Calgary.
2: At the provincial legislature in Alberta, the separatist debate creating more confusion. There are two competing petitions on the issue from the pro and anti-separatist movements. Now, the pro-separatist petition, you likely remember, was recently struck down by a judge. The other urges Alberta's government to make sure the province stays forever Canadian. Some members of the United Conservative Party want to use that second petition to add a question to the referendum ballot in October. Now, yesterday, as a legislative committee debated the idea, before they'd even voted on it, the UCP put out a news release saying that, yes, the referendum would go ahead. Many MLAs, like the NDP's Racky Pancholi, not too happy about that.
9: We got into this meeting and we discovered that they'd already predetermined the outcome.
2: UCP Minister Jason Nixon, trying to calm the waters, says the news release was sent out in error.
10: Caucus should not have done that. If we were to go after every member of the legislature every time staffers make a mistake, it would be ridiculous.
2: Still not exactly clear at this point whether Alberta will be holding a separatist referendum this fall. The committee's supposed to meet again later today. Researchers at Ottawa's Carleton University could lead to more people surviving powerful earthquakes. Engineers are not only looking at how well buildings can withstand the tremors, but also how they can be designed differently to minimize injuries and damage. More from CBC's Stu Mills.
11: For modern buildings, very rare that you'd ever have a problem in an earthquake that has to do with life safety, right?
12: Carleton engineering professor Jeffrey Orochko says Canadian schools and office towers are safe, but it turns out people are still injured either when a drop ceiling comes down on office workers in a blizzard of tiles or when partitions tumble like dominoes.
11: When a ceiling falls down, it gives people the understanding

0: understanding that the building now is not safe. So the building could be totally safe, but the ceiling falls down or gets severely damaged, and then everybody wants to leave the building.
1: In Taiwan and in Kobe, Japan, that stampede for the exit has caused injuries. Researcher David Lau says if the light fixtures and sprinklers shake free in a hospital or in a school, for instance, that crucial facility then becomes unusable.
2: We want to reduce the amount of damage. We want to reduce the amount of downtime after earthquake.
1: Since Orochco and Lau can't wait around for real earthquakes, they make them on a robotic shake machine. It simulates famous historical tremors or ones that haven't happened yet. The data on how and when things fall apart can then be passed along to manufacturers and building code regulators.
2: We want to go beyond safety. We want to improve performance.
1: The researchers say Canadian quakes are more likely to cause an expensive disruption than loss of life. But in the future, this research will mean even a costly shutdown is something towns and cities won't have to endure. Stu Mills, CBC News, Ottawa.
3: 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I'm Mark Cargesol. This is CBC News.
4: Hi, I'm Rachel. 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
5: And good morning. I'm your guest host, Douglas Gelovin. In addition to Radio 1, you can also hear Daybreak on the CBC News app and on CBC Listen. Coming up on this half hour of the show, our reporter Rachel Watts is standing by with the story of three families whose loved ones were injured or killed in a police intervention. And she's going to tell us about how they are rallying together to do something about it. And Statistics Canada has crunched the numbers. And when it comes to satisfaction across Canada, here in Quebec, we're number one. We're going to unpack that report in a satisfactory manner coming up. But before we do that, let's jump out to the roads with Lita Paulson, who's watching them for us.
6: I am, and I'm also watching those trains and the metro all working very well for us. If you're coming in from the South Shore, busy, a lot of action at the 20 to LaFontaine Tunnel. That was from an earlier accident, but it's backing well into Sainte-Julie along, and that's past the 30. So lengthy delays this morning.
5: Thanks very much, Lita. Rowan Kennedy is here with your local news headlines.
7: Good morning. Well, the Montreal Victoire have done it. They've made history. Walter Cup champions. The team secured a resounding 4-0 win against the Ottawa Charge last night. The first time in the PWHL's history that the Walter Cup comes to Canada. Many Victoire fans will hear from them who were at the game. Now the team is headed back to Montreal to celebrate at the Verdun Auditorium. And Héritage Montréal says the city's rules on protecting historic buildings may actually be too strict. In a new report, the organization says conversion of old buildings is made harder by regulations, and in many cases, it leaves buildings vacant for a long time. We'll have more on that.
5: Thanks very much, Rowan. 8 degrees outside of our studios in downtown Montreal right now. Going to be warming up to a high of 16 degrees today at around 4 or 5 p.m. We'll hit that high. Sunny skies, nothing on the radar to report, so it looks like a beautiful day in the Montreal area. Looking ahead to Friday, 19 degrees and mostly sunny. So another nice day on the way to end your work week. And then looking ahead to the weekend, the clouds do return on Saturday, but the temperatures are warm with a high of 21 degrees. And then on Sunday, it gets a little bit cooler with a high of 13 degrees. And there is a chance of showers, but a 40% chance of showers throughout the day. So anyone heading to the Grand Prix might want to consider that when they are getting dressed to head out to the Circuit Gilles Villeneuve. Well, grief has turned three strangers in Quebec into allies. Families whose loved ones were killed or injured in a police intervention have come together. They formed a group to discuss their stories and their cases. Together, they're calling for more accountability. And our reporter, Rachel Watts, is joining us now with their story. Good morning, Rachel.
6: Hi, Doug.
5: So can you tell us what prompted these families to actually come together in the first place?
6: Yeah, part of it comes down to the feeling of isolation. Although each family situation is different, and we'll get into that, they're surviving a similar physical and emotional toll of having a loved one who was killed or injured in a police intervention. So I sat down with these three family members in Montreal this month, and they told me navigating the justice system and dealing with Quebec's police watchdog, also known as the BEI, is not easy, especially alone. Now, together, they're pushing a shared goal, more transparency and integrity on the part of the BEI. Cesar Celik is one of those family members advocating for accountability. 9 years ago, he says he watched police kick, choke, and beat his 28-year-old son, Corey. It was March 2017 that Corey's mom...

0: mom, June, made the call to 911 because their son was in crisis. He had reportedly mixed alcohol with medication he was prescribed for dental pain, and he was intent on getting behind the wheel.
1: They all tackled him, slammed him against the wall, bringing down all the antique ceramics, etc., on the wall. Shattering, and then they caught and slammed him face down on the ceramics there.
0: Intervention turned fatal. Celik says there's really no clear playbook when your son dies following a police intervention.
1: Do you know what organizations you have to deal with? Slew of them. The system is set up to make sure you're not going to get anywhere. Mentally, it's a challenge. Physically, it's a challenge. We went through a lot of physical problems, health problems. Financially, it's almost impossible.
2: Wow. Rachel, you can hear the emotion in Celik's voice there. Were there any charges laid in this case?
0: In 2019, Quebec's Prosecution Service, the DPCP, announced charges will not be laid against the police officers. And Celik told me the family needed help, but instead officers who arrived on scene at the family's El Bazar home used excessive force.
1: You never recover from your son's death or daughter's death. We are also casualties of the same violence in a different way.
0: And Doug, not long after his son's death, Celik met Tracy Wing, whose son died in an intervention.
2: Now, in what way did they actually connect with each other?
0: Well, like Celik, Wing says she struggled to get justice, and even some of the smallest of answers regarding what happened the night her 17-year-old son, Riley Fairholm, was shot by provincial police. It happened in Lac Brome in 2018.
3: I assumed that I was going to get a lot of information of, like, just number of police officers that were involved, etc. And I just started to realize that I was kind of alone in this, and there was really not a lot of information that I'd have access to. And I really wanted to know what had happened to my son.
0: And thinking back to that day, Wing says she knew something was terribly wrong. Fairholm, who was struggling with depression, sent her a text at 1:42 a.m. saying, "I love you." When she first arrived on scene looking for her son, she thought he had hurt himself. It took police hours to tell her an officer had shot and killed Fairholm, who was holding an air gun at the time. The intervention is said to have lasted just over a minute. Mm. Now, in November 2022, the coroner's report said the 911 call from the teen leading to his fatal shooting was the last in a long list of cries for help that weren't handled properly and ultimately contributed to his death.
3: When, you know, your child dies violently like that and traumatically, it's really hard on the people around me. I'm not the same person as I was.
2: So when exactly did Wing meet with the Celik family and start to talk about their cases?
0: Yeah, it was March 2019, and that process was something that really helped her feel not so alone in a very isolating process.
3: That's really brought us together is that we want to see some change, and we don't want to see any other families have to go through what we're going through. It was very beneficial for me that I got to know the Celik family, like, really shortly after my son's death. It gave me some strength to be able to write letters, like, him and I, We went to a lot of media events at that time, and so, you know, just recently we kind of joined other families.
0: And you're hearing her say, you know, we joined other families just recently in 2025. Magda Marzalek connected with Celik and Wing, and she's speaking out on behalf of her father. He was 73 when he suffered serious injuries, including a heart attack, following a police intervention in the Eastern Townships.
4: C'est extrêmement difficile.

0: après les événements, il était incapable de parler, il était brisé psychologiquement par rapport à ce qu'il avait vécu. Mon père a reçu un diagnostic de choc post-traumatique. Au niveau physique aussi, il a tellement de douleurs, il est actuellement encore en...
1: After the events, he couldn't speak. He was psychologically broken, she said. She said after her father sustained serious injuries, she herself had to advise the BEI about the incident, and that was 4 months after the intervention.
2: Now, these families all talking about the benefit of coming together, but is there something or someone behind the scenes actually helping connect these people?
1: Yeah, the common thread and the person sort of helping connect people is Alexandre Popovic. He is an advocate and the spokesperson for the Coalition Against Police Repression and Abuse. From Popovic's perspective, he says connection is important for these families. And going back to Tracy Wing, she told me very few groups and people truly understand how she feels.
3: Sometimes you can feel really gaslit by what you're reading, and then you start wondering, is it me? You know, you're already in such a state of sadness.
1: And Marzalek agreed with that.
0: Moi, j'ai vu mes parents dans une situation très vulnérable. On cherchait à comprendre, de voir d'autres familles, de comparer nos expériences. On a réalisé que c'était pas des cas isolés.
1: I saw my parents in a very vulnerable situation, she said. Now, just in March, the family signed a joint letter requesting an administrative inquiry into systemic problems surrounding the watchdog's investigations and overall conduct. They asked for the inquiry to shed light on a number of issues, including what they call the BEI's, quote, lack of professionalism, its bias in favor of police officers, and the systemic nature of alleged wrongdoings.
2: So what was the BEI's response to all of this?
1: Well, in an emailed statement, the BEI said it is committed to responding to the public's wishes while balancing its actions to, quote, preserve impartiality and respect for the various legal obligations. So that, they say, includes the protection of evidence and third-party personal information. It also told me the BEI doesn't lose sight of the reason for its creation and that allowing for greater transparency is among the projects put forward by BEI officials. But they said they cannot share any conclusions at this time.
2: Hmm. Rachel Watts, thank you so much.
1: Thanks.
2: That was our journalist, Rachel Watts. To read her report, you can visit our website.

0: 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Lita Paulson is watching the roads for us.
1: And Doug, I have to tell you, busy morning, especially from the South Shore. We have problems still for the LaFontaine Tunnel, still back into Highway 30 along the 20 and right through the tunnel. But they have removed the problem on the Montreal side, so I'm hoping things will get a little bit better. Certainly not better on the Jacques Cartier Bridge, backing up to Curie-Poirier, and even the Victoria Bridge, where we've had a lot of work being done over the past few days. It's backing up into Saint-Lambert, and the Champlain Bridge is right back to Highway 32. And I can't leave out the Mercier Bridge. I mean, it's the last of the South Shore spans. But right now, it has a 30-minute delay just to make it over the bridge and up onto Highway 20.
0: Thanks very much, Lita. Lita, how are you feeling this morning? Satisfied?
1: Oh, yes. Thrilled, actually, with the cup and all.
0: Yes, well, it's kind of a satisfying morning with the sun out there and the championship team coming back to town. But if you are just generally feeling satisfied, guess what? You're kind of among the majority here in Quebec.
1: Yay.
0: Because Statistics Canada has a new report out that shows that Quebecers have the highest life satisfaction of anywhere in the country. In fact, 57% of people in the province rated their life satisfaction as, quote, very satisfied. And that's like almost a 10 out of 10 on the scale. Janaika Lemulek is the head of quality of life statistics at Statistics Canada, and she's joining us now to talk more about this report. Good morning. Welcome to Daybreak.
2: Hello. Good morning. So happy to be here today.
0: I hope you're satisfied to be here today as well. How did Quebec compare to the rest of the country? I mean, how satisfied are we really in terms of how we compare to everybody else?
2: Yeah, absolutely. So just as you mentioned, we do see in our national data that Quebec rates fairly high on the life satisfaction metric here. And this is a really important

0: life as a whole, and then rate that on a scale of 0 to 10. So it maybe seems overly simple, but again, quite powerful. And we do a lot of analysis trying to look at what those determinants are, what are the correlations, what is it that is sort of driving that life satisfaction?
1: And what are some of the things that are driving that satisfaction? I mean, I guess the report also measured people's hope for the futures. Did that factor in?
0: Yeah, so we kind of have three central measures, we call them, to see, you know, how Canadians are doing and what makes a good life. So life satisfaction is one. We also look at future outlook and then sense of meaning and purpose. And for all three, Quebec as a province tends to rate a bit higher than the national average. We also look at pieces surrounding other dimensions of one's life and how those might be correlated. So for example, financial difficulty, screen time, those types of things, which we're trying to understand. We still have a lot of work to do, but we're trying to understand that.
1: You mentioned that Quebec consistently rates near the top here. How does this year's level of satisfaction compare to last year's level of satisfaction, or even going back 5 years?
0: It's a great question. So a phenomenon that we see across Canada, so not specific to Quebec, a little bit all over, is a decline in life satisfaction. So since we started collecting these data in 2021, hence why we're looking at it carefully. So trying to understand what are those components? Is it related to financial difficulty? Is it screen time? Is it social connectedness? Is it time use? It's likely a combination of all of those factors, but that's the work we're looking to undertake in my shop here.
1: Who's the least satisfied?
0: Who is the least satisfied? What we do know that there's quite a big drop amongst younger adults. And that's something that we're looking at carefully as well. Haven't, come to a conclusion on that yet, but looking at those concepts, perhaps financial difficulty could be a component, but we're certainly not in a place to say anything definitive on that quite yet.
1: I was wondering because, the Maple Leafs have been struggling for so long, maybe it was Ontario that was the least satisfied.
0: Not as a sports fan myself, but good to note, absolutely.
1: Janaika Limulek, thank you so much for coming on Daybreak this morning.
0: Oh, I appreciate it. Thanks so much for the opportunity.
1: Janaika Limulek is the head of quality of life statistics at Statistics Canada.

Listening to the Thunder Queens there, a punk rock band from London, Ontario, the song called Wait. Now, we just checked the graph, and it appears Alberta is the least satisfied province of all of the provinces out there.

0: And Blake is here looking ahead to your day in sports.
1: The Montreal Canadiens are in action in the Eastern Conference Finals in Carolina tonight at 8 p.m.
0: Can't wait for that. Thanks, Blake.
1: Thanks, Doug.

0: heading to the Verdun Auditorium, where I'm assuming a lot of fans are going to be greeting our champions. Thanks for tuning in to the show. I've been your host, Douglas Gelvin. I'll be back again tomorrow with another program. And until then, here's Lita Polson with a look at your roads.
1: And if you're heading to Verdun to check out all the activities around the Victoire, don't forget to take public transit. Best way to get there, either Green Line, try the big seats. Beautiful day.

Into the end of our program here on Daybreak this morning. Got a lovely day in store in the Montreal area with sunny skies and a high of 16 degrees. Enjoy it if you can and enjoy the celebration as the Montreal Victoires are bringing the trophy home, leaving Ottawa at around 9 a.m.

0: This is CBC News. Good morning, it's 8:30. I'm Rowan Kennedy with your CBC News from Montreal. While some local restaurants, hotels, and other businesses revving up for Grand Prix festivities, as Sharon Yonan Reynolds reports, many hope the crossover with the Habs playoffs provides an even bigger boost to their bottom line.
1: Patrons are already flocking to the terrace at Chez Alexandre et Fils on Peel Street. But owner Alain Creton says he's expecting an even more packed restaurant as Grand Prix events and Eastern Conference final games get underway.
2: We have 5 TV inside, we have the pub upstairs, so we are really ready to welcome everybody. And the Formula One is during the day, so it doesn't interfere between Canadian and Formula One.
1: This year's Canadian Grand Prix is happening at the same time as the Montreal Canadiens playoff run, with fans expected to flock to watch parties across the city. Yves Lalumière with Tourism Montreal says many businesses are hopeful it brings even more hockey fans downtown with dollars to spend.
3: I haven't seen Montreal like this for many, many years. So you have the, you know, both great storms of the Canadiens and also the Grand Prix at the same time. Economically, it's very much a win for the destination Montreal.
1: He says it's the perfect start to the tourism season that many businesses are hoping will keep them financially on track. Sharon Yonan Reynolds, CBC News, Montreal.
0: In other news, an injunction request has prevented the dismantling of an encampment under the Van Horn overpass today. The Plateau Mont-Royal Borough says the operation scheduled for this morning is now suspended after the application was filed by the Clinique Juridique Itinérante in the Superior Court yesterday. About 10 people living there received an eviction notice last week. Héritage Montréal says the city's rules on protecting historic buildings may be too strict. In a new report, the organization says conversion of old buildings is too difficult, and in many cases, the rigidity of the process leaves buildings vacant for a long time. The report is a result of 2 years of consultations with a variety of stakeholders in this sector. Quebec City's Vidéotron Center will host the Davis Cup qualifiers second round this coming September. As Sarah-Kate Dallaire explains, Quebec's tennis world hopes the event will help inspire the next generation of locally sourced tennis superstars.
4: L'équipe du Canada et moi-même serons à Québec.
5: Félix Auger-Aliassime will be participating in the Davis Cup qualifiers opposing Canada and France this fall. While he was born in Montreal, he grew up in Quebec City and is now ranked 5th worldwide.
4: J'ai très hâte d'y être.
5: Auger-Aliassime says he is very excited to get the chance to play his first match in the provincial capital since becoming a pro player. Mayor Bruno Marchand hopes the event will motivate young players to follow in Auger-Aliassime's footsteps.
6: It's for some of our young people that will be in those in this Centre Vidéotron, a way to say, okay, it could be for myself too.
7: Sometimes that's what you need to start dreaming and start believing in your dreams as well.
5: Tennis Canada's Valérie Tétrault says she herself was inspired by watching local talent play.
7: I think, you know, that speaks to the importance of having those world-class events being played in different markets across the country.
5: Tennis Quebec's Paul Fradette says the province has always been a tennis hub.
8: Ça vient de confirmer que c'est la ville de Québec qui est prédominante dans le tennis au Québec, même au Canada.
5: And hosting such an event confirms Quebec City is predominant in tennis across the province. Even in Canada, he says. Sarah-Kate Dallaire, CBC News, Quebec City.
0: And finally, the Montreal Victoires have made history as Walter Cup champions. The team secured a resounding 4-0 win against the Ottawa Charge last night. It's the first time in the PWHL's history the Walter Cup has been won by a Canadian team over the past 3 years. Many Victoires fans made the trip, admittedly short, to watch the game in Ottawa.
9: History and love. History being made and love being shown. And the growth of this game, so much, so much. This is just incredible. This is absolutely incredible.
10: It's amazing having, like, a woman's hockey player to, like, look up to, and it's amazing.

0: an amazing game like this.
1: I'm happy for Ottawa. They gave a great show. But ultimately, Montreal, first Walter Cup in Canada, and we get it. Congrats, girls.
2: I can't believe it. We came all the way from Montreal, and we believed, and we got it. So we're more than stoked. We're so happy. We're so proud of them. They worked so hard, and we've been with the girls forever, so we're very, very, very proud.
3: And the Victoires are now headed back to Montreal to celebrate at the Verdun Auditorium. And that was your CBC News. Now taking another look at traffic, here's Lita Polson.
4: Thank you so much, Ron. And we have a couple of accidents to deal with right now, and two over on the South Shore. One is along the 112 in the westbound direction, just at Rue Pacific, just in the Saint-Hubert area. Also one on the Jacques Cartier Bridge approach, and the backup, about a 30-minute delay just to make it onto the span. Once you're on the Jacques Cartier Bridge, it's also very busy as you make it over because of the construction on the Delormier area. Check the REM out for you. There's, of course, growing pains, and especially with the new bus redesign, but everything this morning working well.
3: Thank you, Lita. Now here's a look at your Environment Canada weather forecast for Montreal today. It's sunny and the high is 17 degrees. UV index 8 or very high, so wear some sunscreen. Tonight it's clear and the low is 7. Quebec City today, clearing and windy this morning. The high 14 throughout the day. UV index 7 or very high. Tonight clear with some wind. The low is plus 1. And there's a frost warning in effect. Sherbrooke today, sunny with strong winds. The high 14. UV index 8 or very high. Tonight clear. The low is 0 with the frost warning there too as well. Finally for Gaspé today, mixed with sun and cloud and windy. The high 13, UV index 6 or high. Tonight partly cloudy with strong winds. The low is plus 3. Looking at other regions in the province, in Saint-Jérôme today, it's sunny. The high 16, UV index 8 or very high. Tonight clear. The low is plus 3 with the risk of frost there too. Trois-Rivières today clearing. The high 14, UV index 7 or high. Tonight clear. The low plus 1 with a frost warning in place. Western Quebec, Val-d'Or today clearing and windy. The high 14, wind chill minus 7 this morning. UV index 6 or high. But tonight, warming up, a few clouds. The low is 0 with patchy frost. 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
1: It is the end of the road for The Late Show. Stephen Colbert hosts his final episode of the CBS program tonight after that network pulled the plug. Coming up, what made him such a singular host, from discussions of politics and his faith to a viral clip of Keanu Reeves musing about what happens after we die and whether the institution itself of late night TV is on its way out. Also this morning, for years, researchers have believed that genetics plays a role in autism. Now, scientists in Toronto have found one specific gene linked to some of the characteristics of the condition. In 30 minutes, how this discovery might lead to better answers about why autism can occur. Plus,
2: go, Abs, go!
3: I'm excited. They gotta win.
4: I'm here for the atmosphere.
5: I'm really, really, really excited to see how they're gonna play.
6: We're gonna win it all.
1: Woo! What a time to be a hockey fan in Montreal. Last night, the Montreal Victoires won their first PWHL title. And tonight, the Habs carry the Canadian flag into the third round of the Stanley Cup playoffs. Coming up, we go inside one of the loudest, most enthusiastic hockey cities in the world. But we begin with another sport and the eyebrows raised over the eye-watering cost of hosting the FIFA Men's World Cup. Good morning, I'm Matt Galloway, and this is The Current. With less than 1 month to go before soccer's biggest tournament comes to Canada, there are new estimates about how much taxpayers will be on the hook for the World Cup. The Federal Parliamentary Budget Officer says it will cost all levels of government just over $1 billion to host 13 games in Toronto and Vancouver. That averages out to about $82 million per game. The governments that are footing the bill are, of course, hoping that the costs will be offset by boom in business as people flock.

0: flock to host cities and spend their money during the world's biggest sporting event. Our Vancouver producer, Ann Penman, spoke with people near BC Place, the site of the Vancouver game, about whether they feel the cost is worth it.
1: I'm pretty excited. I played soccer, high school, intramurals in university. I think it's good for the city, you know, get some popularity. It's nice to have the attention and have the international stage, so hopefully there's like a good return on it, but, you know, it's obviously a lot of money.
2: Yeah, I agree. It is a lot of money. I don't know if they will get what they think they will get from this investment. I've already heard a lot of things about hotels not performing the way they thought they would, and I don't know. We'll see. I don't really know what to expect.
3: I don't know if it's going to change anything or not based on what I've seen with other World Cup and sports happening in other countries. Like, people come, have fun, and spend their money and leave, and no one thinks about it for 4 years. So we'll see.
0: Wayne Cowley is the owner of the Bottom Line Sports Bar in Toronto, former NHL player. Wayne, good morning.
4: Good morning. Thanks for having me.
0: The World Cup is a big deal. When you first heard that it was coming to Toronto, what did you think it would mean for your business?
4: We were ecstatic, you know what I mean? As a fan of football and British heritage, it's ecstatic.
0: And so do you think the World Cup is going to bring more people into your bar?
4: Well, we have to look at it three ways. I look at it as a fan, I look at it as a business, and I look at it as a Canadian. So as a business person being down by the stadium, of course, the buzz is already there. We're already booked solid for some of the matches. So, yeah, it's going to, for the summer, we're usually dead. We're right across from Scotiabank Arena. Mm-hmm. So we're usually a Leaf season. So for something like this to come to the city, it's going to be crazy.
0: So you're already booked up solid for some of those games.
4: Yeah, we've had some corporate sponsors for the event reach out to us. We're licensed for 300 people. So we're trying to keep an open mind to it and keep the restaurant one side for corporate, one side for the fan. You know what I mean? But it's tough to do.
0: You said there are a couple of other parts to you that you're kind of factoring into this as well. The other is, as a Canadian, what does it mean for you to have this tournament here?
4: Well, I guess, you know, I talked to you guys yesterday, and, you know, as soon as I hop in my car after work yesterday, it comes across as the cost. You know, they're estimating $1 billion is the cost, you know, 82 million per game. Like, as a Canadian, we're going to bear that cost. You know, it's almost like hosting an Olympics. Yes, it's a great thing. It's exposure for the city. But what is, you know, as a businessman, we always look at rate of return. Like, if I'm shelling out that much money, what is the rate of return?
0: And so what do you think the rate of return is going to be?
4: That's, you know, it's hard to tell right now because, you know, some of the games, you know, Toronto, we only have 6. Vancouver's got 7. So, you know, when they throw out a number, anytime a number gets thrown out, you know that number is not the number. It's going to exceed that by.
0: So you think you think taxpayers will be on the hook for more than $1 billion?
4: I think so in the end because, you know, they're talking paramedics now. They're talking security. They're talking all this stuff that they haven't thought about yet. It's like running an event at the restaurant. There's so many things that go into it and so many people that touch it that all of a sudden those factors don't get in. And when you break it all down, did you make money or did you not make money?
0: And yet there are a lot of people who will be in the city of Toronto who won't be able to go to those games, who are going to want to sit in front of a giant screen television with a bunch of their other fans and have a drink and watch the matches. And so what are you expecting? You mentioned corporate events, but for fans, are there specific events that you have planned around the World Cup?
4: Oh, there's lots of, like, the city, FIFA does such a great job, and the city of Toronto have got inside with them after, you know, probably looking at the expense. There's so much open viewing for fans. There's fan zones. There's that. We hosted the NBA All-Star Game. We host the NHL All-Star Game, and the city did a tremendous job. So the fan will not be neglected. Like, what restaurant do you go into or place you go into where there's not a TV? There's TVs everywhere. It's just like cell phones.
0: The bars in this window are going to be allowed to serve alcohol until 4 o'clock in the morning. Are you going to be doing that during the World Cup?
4: I don't think so. I think, you know, it's weird that it's that time. I think it's due to the West Coast games. Mm-hmm. But that would mean a West Coast game's got to start at like 11 o'clock at night. And, you know, they usually edit the games. You know, we seem to, you know, watch the NBA Finals.

0: the NHL finals quite easy without staying up till, you know, 4 in the morning. But we, you know, it's nice that our premier has done that, but I don't see where we're located open until that time.
1: Okay. I mean, one of the other things is that FIFA, the organizers of the World Cup, are very, very strict around their trademark rules. Businesses can advertise during the World Cup if they are part of the official sponsor package, but if not, you can't. There are things that you can and can't say, right? And the assumption is that there could be bylaw officers roaming the streets looking for violations. What has that meant for you?
0: It's a little scary. Like, we've been warned ever since they signed it. The AGCO warned us. Our sponsors have warned us. You know, like, there's liquor sponsors, and there's so our social media guy, we first got some stuff to look at. So our social media guy had to go online, watch some tutorials on it, on what to do, what not to do. And if you go on our social, we mention upcoming match, we mention soccer, we do not mention FIFA, we do not mention World Cup. And we were told explicitly that if we go into violation, we will be ticketed by the City of Toronto. They will collect it, we believe, and pass it to FIFA. FIFA doesn't even have to collect it. They can fine us. They can do whatever. So we're really nervous on what we're advertising.
1: How much would you be fined if you were to say FIFA or World Cup?
0: It's quite substantial. I'm not, I'd be speaking out of turn if I said the exact number, but I know it's substantial.
1: Enough that you won't do it.
0: Enough that we're staying away from it. Yeah. Our social, like I said, look at our social. We will not mention those two words.
1: Do you think this is going to be a good deal for Canada to host this tournament?
0: The jury's out. You know, you won't know. I think it's going to be a great deal for me. I think it's going to, for me as a fan, me as a business, as a Canadian, I'm proud to show Toronto, but that's a tough call. That'll only come at the end of this, once the final number, if we ever know what that final number is. And, but I'm optimistic. I'm excited. One of my sponsors is taking me to one of the games. I can't afford to go, but one of my sponsors is taking me.
1: What flag are you going to have on the side of your car? Canadian flag? You said you have English heritage as well. So what do you put on the side of the car?
0: I'm a mixed bag here because I've played for two countries, but I played in ice hockey. I played for Canada and I played for England. So we're going to have both.
1: Wayne, good to talk to you about this.
0: Thank you very much for having me on.
1: Wayne Cowley is a former NHL player and the owner of the Bottom Line Sports Bar in Toronto. Joining me now, two guests to help us dig into the costs and benefits of hosting a mega sporting event like the World Cup. Wayne Smith is with me here in studio. He's director of the Institute for Hospitality and Tourism Research at Toronto Metropolitan University. And joining us from Montreal is Moshe Lander, who's a senior lecturer in economics at Concordia University. Good morning to you both.
2: Good morning.
3: Good morning.
1: Wayne, we'll start with you. This figure from the Federal Budget Watchdog says that hosting the FIFA World Cup is going to cost taxpayers at least $1 billion. $1 billion is a lot of money, but put that into perspective. Is that a lot of money when it comes to an event like this?
2: Well, it is a lot of money because you're not building the infrastructure that goes with it. So, for example, when you're doing the Olympics, when Vancouver did it, they got upgrades to public transit. They got upgrades to highways. In this case, all they're getting is sort of the games. So you're getting a lot of the costs, like security and stuff like that, that are just sunk costs. You're not going to see anything after the event. So this is one of those things. Is it worth it long term when you don't have those other things that are remaining after the games?
1: You're not going to get a new highway. You're not going to get, as we saw in Vancouver, the updated transit, what have you.
2: Exactly. Even when we did like the Pan Am Games in Toronto here, we have a bunch of those amenities that were still, you had upgrades to pools, you had upgrades to recreational facilities, all those types of things.
1: Well, Shalander, what do you make of that? $1 billion at least, and we may not know whether that's the final figure. We may not know what the final figure is. Is that a lot of money to host an event like this?
3: Well, similar to what Wayne was saying, I guess it kind of depends on your perspective. Canada's GDP is around $2.5-3 trillion. So $1 billion is a rounding error. It's a drop in the bucket. But I think the bigger problem is not whether $1 billion is a lot of money or not. It's what were taxpayers promised. And they were promised that it would cost substantially less than that. And that $1 billion is certainly going to be less than what the actual amount will be. The PBO did a very accurate assessment of the cost, but they based it on the information

0: that they had up until about last year. And so there have been a lot of changes since the data that they have. I think that taxpayers should be upset because, especially in Vancouver, they were promised this would be like 30 Super Bowls worth of economic value. You'd be foolish to pass up on such a thing. When it fails to materialize, it's the disconnect between the promise and the reality that I think is going to make this way too expensive, rather than just looking at the $1 billion and judging on that alone.
1: The Globe and Mail has some really great reporting this morning. They managed to get their hands on the contract from the City of Toronto. Previously, the Vancouver contract had been made available, but both of these contracts were kept confidential in many ways. The organizations wanted to keep them quiet. And this is about how the contracts in some ways were negotiated. There's been controversy over that as well. The basic line is that the money flows to FIFA, not to the hosts. And there is reporting suggesting that the Institute for Taxation and Economic Policy has said that 12 of the past 14 World Cups lost money for the host countries. Are you surprised by that, Moshe?
0: No, not at all. I mean, FIFA is a monopoly, and I say it somewhat cynically and maybe somewhat realistically. Take your pick, FIFA, IOC, and the Trump White House, 1, 2, 3 in terms of which are the most corrupt organizations in the world these days. You know, FIFA's not an altruistic business. It's not there to enrich the host countries. It's there to make money for itself. And if all of a sudden reporting is saying, yeah, that's kind of the way it's been for the last 12 to 14 cycles, well, that's not surprising. Take a look at a lot of the countries that have been hosting it. They're not exactly rich countries or countries that have a soccer history or a passion for soccer. And so it's almost like dangling in front of them that, hey, if you want to spend all of this money for us for our premier event, then fantastic. But when you sign the agreement, you also sign your soul over to them. And they own you in every meaningful way, like you were talking with your previous guest. It's not an act of let's find a way to spread these billions of dollars worth of economic wealth around the world. Mm. It's how do we extract the most from the hosts that have been duped.
1: And yet, Wayne, there is reporting from Deloitte did a survey saying that as much as $2 billion could be added to the GDP because of tourism visits from people around the world who see Canada on the global stage and they want to come here after they want to come to Toronto or they want to come to Vancouver. The BC government has said that it's expecting $1 billion or so would be generated from tourism over the 5 years after the World Cup. What do you make of those numbers? Again, that's a lot of money. Sure, we're spending money, but the belief is that money will come back to Canada because we are the hosts of, or one of the hosts of this tournament.
2: I'm going to give you a twofold answer to this. The first part is, okay, how much incremental gain would we have gotten? So in Toronto, it's Pride. The Yankees are in town July 1st. We would have been mostly sold out anyway. So you're looking at an incremental value. So you're going from 82% occupancy rate to, say, 86% occupancy rate for the city. Mm. So you have 4% difference plus the price increase. So that's really what the economic impact is on an immediate scale. Now, if this was like a Taylor Swift event where it happened in November, where it was, or December in Vancouver, where it was off season, those rooms wouldn't be filled anyway. The economic impact for the cities would have been that much higher as a result. So this gets me into the second part of this is that, okay, are we looking at this as a short term thing where we're going to get immediate return, or are we looking at it like the Vancouver Olympics did, where almost for every year post Olympics, they had a bigger boom in tourism until COVID hit. So there was a long term effect of it. And it depends if you think how much soft power is worth.
1: Hmm. You've said that in some ways this could be as much of a marketing exercise as anything else.
2: It really is. It's so, for example, in Toronto's case, you had the World Series. You then had the Drake drop. You then have the World Cup. So what it's doing is it's creating like compound interest where people are hearing Toronto news constantly over time. Hmm. And with each event, with each piece of good news, it's going to build goodwill towards the city and visiting here.
1: And you saw that after the Vancouver Olympics as well in 2010.
2: Yeah. And the Vancouver Olympics is a little bit different because you have one city, everyone's eyes are on that same city. Hmm. Where here you have 16 cities. It's a different ballgame.
1: Moshe, is there the opportunity for this to be a marketing juggernaut for Canada, particularly for these two host cities, that you will have the eyes of the world seeing Vancouver and Toronto, and somebody far away might think, that place looks great. I want to go there. And maybe people will come and travel to Toronto or Vancouver in the wake of a tournament like this.
0: Well, I'm going to turn the tables on you, and I'm going to ask, have you ever made a vacation for you and your family based on who hosted a World Cup in the past or based on Olympics?

0: fix it, right? I don't really think that's the way that people make their vacation decisions medium to long term. In terms of increased exposure, maybe the question then is $1 billion the most effective way to raise the profile of a city? I don't think it is. You could have done the much better and more effective advertising campaign probably to every airport and major city in the world for a fraction of the cost. But the other part of the issue is Canada is well known around the world, especially when it comes to Toronto and Vancouver. If you go find somebody who's going to watch soccer and say, have you ever heard of Canada? There's a good chance they have, because those are two of the most multi-ethnic, multinational cities, certainly in North America, right? Toronto has, I think, over 160 nationalities represented. Vancouver's, I think, over 125 cities represented. So there's a good chance that if you're participating in the World Cup and you're watching your home country, you're going to say, well, I've heard of Canada. And if you've heard of Canada, there's a good chance that you've heard of Toronto, Montreal, and Vancouver. So I don't know that it's necessarily raising its profile. So then to be able to turn that into travel dollars medium to long term is a real big ask for what's being done. I just don't think that this is the way to do it. And I think that it's more a matter of once you get saddled with the games and you realize that, we're on the hook for this, this becomes the argument for how to justify to taxpayers that we're going to do it. The other problem too, of course, is at the time, nobody knew who was going to be playing in Vancouver and Toronto other than that it was going to be Canada. Recently when Italy and Bosnia fought for the very last spot and landed in Canada's group, we find that we're going to be seeing Bosnia rather than Italy. And in terms of, people around the world that are going to want to watch, other than people from Bosnia, I don't know that anybody is going to prefer that to watching Italy, for example. And so I think we've just lost a whole bunch of eyes on the television around the world for the games that Canada is going to be hosting.
1: We're almost out of time. Let me ask you two quick questions. One, Moshe, you're an economist, and people will often say that economics is the dismal science. Do we need to think beyond just the numbers here, that there's something intangible and perhaps uncalculable about the impact of a tournament like this? People are going to have a lot of fun, and that we have to, yes, it's a lot of money and we need to think about the money, but we also need to think beyond that. Do you hear that argument?
0: Absolutely. And I'm totally in agreement with that. If our politicians had said to us, it's going to cost us $2 billion, which is $50 per man, woman, and child in Canada, we probably won't get a lot of the money back, but this is a once in a lifetime opportunity, because once the World Cup comes and goes, it'll never come back again. What do you say for $50? Let's have a great month together. I would have paid for that. I would have been totally fine with that. It's when you promise me that it's going to solve the government's budget problems that I say, I don't go for that.
1: Wayne, the former mayor of Toronto, John Tory, who negotiated the agreement for the city of Toronto, has taken a lot of criticism, was asked about this, and he said, I think it's going to be a good investment and we should all get over ourselves and make this thing a big success. Do we need to get over ourselves and not talk about the money?
2: Well, no, you have to talk about the money because it's a big part of what we're doing here. However, it's a matter of what value you see in it is how much you see soft power as being important. So is being an influential player upon the world. As much as I love that Toronto, Montreal, and Vancouver are well known, we are not New York, Paris, and London. So it's one of those things where you're not, no one's going to say, oh, I'm coming to the, I saw you on the World Cup, therefore I'm going to come. No one said, I saw the Olympics and I'm going to come to that. But what it's doing is it's putting you in a decision set.
1: I think a lot of people may have gone to Vancouver because they saw the Olympics.
2: Well, they saw the mountains, they saw the beauty. Yeah. But if you asked them 3 years later, or did you come because of the Olympics? They said no. Mm. But it put it into their brain where it wouldn't have been before. And that's sort of the benefit of it.
1: We will all find out in under a month's time. Thank you both for being here.
0: Thank you.
1: Wayne Smith is director of the Institute for Hospitality and Tourism Research at Toronto Metropolitan University. Moshe Lander is a senior lecturer in economics at Concordia University. Your thoughts, welcome. Email us, thecurrent@cbc.ca. Much more on the World Cup to come. Your CBC News is next. And then it's the end of an era. Tonight, the final episode of The Late Show with Stephen Colbert.
3: 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I'm not being replaced. This is all just going away.
1: We're going to talk, coming up in 6 minutes, about what made Stephen Colbert such a singular late-night host, a thoughtful presence on television, and what happens to that institution now. We'll talk about that coming up here on The Current.
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2: 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Coming up in an hour, it's Q.
3: Anthony Cimolino spent 40 years with one of the world's biggest theater festivals, Canada's own Stratford Festival in Ontario. Now Anthony is stepping away, so he'll be here to tell you some amazing stories and also how it feels to leave for his exit interview.
4: This is CBC News. Good morning, it's 9 o'clock. I'm Rowan Kennedy with your CBC News from Montreal. The Montreal Victoires have made history as Walter Cup champions. The team secured a resounding 4-0 win against the Ottawa Charge last night. It's the first time in the PWHL's three-year history that the Walter Cup's been won by a Canadian team. Many Victoires fans made the trip to Ottawa to watch the game.
5: History and love. History being made and love being shown. And the growth of this game, so much. This is just incredible. This is absolutely incredible.
6: It's amazing having, like, a women's hockey player to, like, look up to, and it's amazing seeing them win an amazing game like this.
7: I'm happy for Ottawa. They gave a great show, but ultimately Montreal, first Walter Cup in Canada, and we get it. Congrats, girls.
8: I can't believe it. We came all the way from Montreal, and we believed, and we got it. So we're more than stoked. We're so happy. We're so proud of them. They worked so hard, and we've been with the girls forever. So we're very, very, very proud.
4: And the Victoires are now headed back to Montreal to celebrate here at the Verdun Auditorium. In other news, a group of former Quebec politicians are calling for a province-wide summit to tackle homelessness. In an open letter in Le Devoir, they say too many organizations work in parallel instead of working together. Former cabinet minister Michel Courchain co-signed with several mayors and community organizations.
9: Everyone has his own solution. Everyone has his own action. Everyone puts his own money, meaning public sector. But there's no coordination to make sure that we find, solutions that will really solve the problem.
4: Quebec's minister responsible for the fight against homelessness, Yannick Carman, says the issue will only be solved with a collective effort. And finally, since September, first responders in Quebec have been unable to respond to priority 3 non-life-threatening calls. The mayor of Putten in the Eastern Township says that leaves his residents waiting more than 45 minutes for an ambulance when he says help is just down the road. Louis Veillon says while the change makes sense for big cities, he wants Santé Quebec to allow firefighters to respond to more calls in the regions.
10: Big city like Sherbrooke, they have 5 ambulances on call at all times. But whereas we at the outlying areas that we're not getting ambulance service less than 45 minutes, sometimes an hour. Why are we paying these first responders to sit in the fire hall and they can't go out?
4: And Santé Quebec says the decision to no longer send first responders to priority 3 calls was made to better utilize limited existing resources. And it says the new model will free up first responders to answer to more urgent situations when needed. And that was your CBC News.

0: Now with another look at traffic, here's Lita Polson.
1: Thank you so much, Ron. And it's been a busy morning, continues to be, with a new wave of stalled vehicles, including one they're attempting to remove onto Cary northbound in the left-hand lane just around the Queen Mary area. Another one, too, in the center lane just around the Marcel-Lorraine exit. And over from the North Shore, it's also crawling along 13 southbound over the Bisson Bridge due to an ongoing problem on the bridge. It's a stalled car. And the 40 westbound, too, as you approach the sources area off to the right-hand side, stalled vehicle. And as I'm looking at the 40, I'm watching, actually, the Anse-à-l'Homme branch of the REM working very well this morning as it makes its way into the city and out of the city, too. And if you are traveling in from the Brossard area along the 10 towards the

0: Champlain Bridge. Another stalled vehicle too just before the bridge. Things are still very heavy from the Milan area. And on the Montreal side, very busy from de la Vérendrye through the Turcotte interchange.
1: Thank you for that, Lita. And here's a look at your Environment Canada weather forecast. For Montreal today, it's sunny, the high 17, UV index 8, or very high. Tonight, clear, the low is 7. Quebec City today, clearing and windy, the high 14. Tonight, clear with some wind, the low is plus 1 with a risk of frost. Sherbrooke today, sunny with strong winds, the high 14. Tonight, clear, the low is 0. And finally, Gaspé today, sunny becoming a mix of sun and cloud, the high is 6.
2: Hello, I'm Matt Galloway, and you're listening to The Current. Scientists have known for years that genetics play a role in the development of autism. Over 100 genes have been linked to that condition. But a new study from Toronto's Hospital for Sick Children may have found the gene linked to some of autism's most defining traits, including how people communicate, interact, and repetitive behaviors. Dr. Stephen Shearer is chief of research at Sick Kids Hospital and the senior author of this latest study on autism. And he joins us now. Dr. Shearer, good morning.
3: Good morning.
2: Can you just broadly, I said in the introduction that we know that genetics play a role in the development of autism. What do we know about that?
3: Well, we've known for a better part of 30 or 40 years, based on studies of families and also of twins, that would have the same DNA sequence, the same genome, that genetics is a major contributor to why autism comes about in some people and not in others. And it's been estimated that upwards of 90% of autism has a genetic component to it. Using state-of-the-art technologies over the years, we've been able to identify as a community, and our lab was a major contributor over the years, to find 100 different genes, or what we call copy number variations. And these comprise roughly 20% of the genetic contributors to autism. So we find these involved in about 20% of our families.
2: And so what did you find in this study about this gene?
3: So what's very interesting is you'll often hear that when you met one person with autism, you've met one person with autism, yeah. Or every person with autism is like a snowflake. And the whole field has been searching for a unifying theme for why autism comes about. And in fact, the unifying theme is included in the diagnosis itself. It includes having differences in your social interaction skills and your stereotypic repetitive behaviors. Now, I mentioned the 100 or so genes that have been found in the past. So all of the people who have one of these genetic forms of autism indeed have these core features of autism, the social interaction and the stereotypic repetitive behaviors involved. But more often than not, they also have other issues like intellectual disability, ADHD, seizures, GI problems. And now, really for the first time, again, more often than not, we found a new type of gene. And it seems to be almost entirely involved in the core social behavioral traits involved in autism. So in a way, we think we may now have a molecular unifying theme, an entry point into studying those attributes found in everybody that has an autism diagnosis. And that's why this is different.
2: You have said that you were looking for something that you thought might exist, but you didn't know until you found it.
3: Yeah, well, so we used to... I think it's a revolutionary technology called whole genome sequencing. And we studied actually 10,000 individuals over the last 15 years from families that have a medical diagnosis of autism and 10,000 population controls. And, you know, traditionally we would look for what we call protein coding genes. If you remember your high school biology, it's DNA, RNA, protein. And the protein's the molecule that goes out into the cell. The RNA is the one that encodes the transfer information from the DNA. And in the last 10 years, there's been a new form of gene, the RNA gene. The RNA itself is involved in function. And this technology of whole genome sequencing allows us to discover these RNA genes in the sequence, whereas previous technologies, it's kind of hidden from finding them. So we suspected there was something different involved in this extraordinary condition we call autism. And when we had the technology to go and look for it, in fact, we found it. Now, I'll just make one other quick comment. Yeah. Is using genetic technologies, we can actually introduce the same genetic changes we see in humans into animal models and test to see what the impact is on animal models.

0: and we did this for mice. We do this often in our genetic experiments, and in fact, sure enough, we found very similar traits in the mouse that had the same genetic changes in this what we call non-coding RNA. And again, it was completely the first time we've seen this unique profile involved. So we're really excited because now we have an entry point to actually study all forms of autism.
1: So that's the next question is, what does this mean? One of the things that you've said is that the number one question you get from families is why their child has autism. So how is what you have learned perhaps going to begin to answer that question?
0: So it already has. So for those individuals that have genetic alterations, in this case, a missing copy, and if you're a male, this is the reason why you have autism. And we've explained that back to the families through genetic counselors in our studies. So that's the first impact. It typically only impacts males because this is on the X chromosome, and females have a backup X chromosome. So, they're protected in a way. And if you're a male, you don't. You're missing this gene, and then you have autism. Now, from the broader perspective, we're always looking for clues to help figure out new therapeutic targets that we can intervene with or modulate. And as I said earlier, this is a whole new molecular profile. There's a whole new sets of genes and cellular processes that have not been described before. Yet we know they're involved in a region of the brain called the striatum that has been implicated in autism. So now we kind of have a Rosetta Stone where we've got the clues and the pieces that we can figure out how we can actually modulate that. Perhaps develop a medicine based on this information using new technologies, including AI, and we're working on this now. And one day, I think we'll have precision therapeutics for people with autism.
1: What is that going to mean for people?
0: And it's going to mean that we're going to be able to provide them with a medical solution to the questions they've been asking us. I really want to emphasize that everybody in this study has enrolled because they were seeking medical answers to questions they had of why and what can we do now. So I do think that, ambitiously 10 years out, maybe sooner with the new technologies, there'll be a set of pills, medications that one can consider taking if you want to do so. And it'll be a treatment to help these individuals achieve their full potential.
1: A treatment within a decade. That's remarkable.
0: It takes a long time. The paradigm here from SICKKIDS is the cystic fibrosis discovery that happened in 1989. It took about 25 years for the community to develop effective drugs for about 90% of the patients. Now with new technologies, we can do a lot of the modeling in the laboratory using AI, and we're doing this here and in other places. So we're speeding up the process, but it still takes time. It would have to be clinical trials, but we can do things a lot faster, and we have incredible support from the community to do this. So, yeah, I'm looking at 10 years.
1: You've been also very clear at saying that this is not about a cure, right? And I ask you that in part because that word has been used, I mean, south of the border, certainly, where you have RFK Jr. talking about curing autism. There's been people who have said that's the wrong word to use to talk about this. Why are you saying that this is not about a cure?
0: Well, this is not a disease. It's a condition. In some cases, it would be considered a disability, depending on how profoundly you're impacted. But the features that make up autism are those features that make us most human: our ability to socially interact, cognition, and the behavioral skills that we have. So, in some cases, these are just extreme presentations of a very, very complex behavioral condition, and to have a diagnosis means you score on a certain scale. It doesn't mean there's something wrong with you in any way. But if you talk to the families involved, they need assistance for all of these other features that belong to this unique set of conditions. So we're trying to give them an option, a medical option to the answers that they have. No one's trying to remove any of these traits from the population or remove the people from the population. It's to provide answers to a very, very challenging situation for some families.
1: Is this research, could it open the door to genetic testing for autism before baby's born in the way that we test for Down syndrome?
0: So there's actually 100 different forms of autism that already have different names. You'll hear things like Rett syndrome and

0: Fragile X syndrome. These roughly 40 to 50% of individuals that carry these other medical genetic conditions can also exhibit autism. And there's already genetic testing happening for these. And I mentioned that over 100 different genes are tested for now worldwide, not just in Canada. What we do here, right, is that we deliver the information back through highly trained genetic counselors. We educate the families and present information for them to use at different life stages. So most of our testing now has to do with confirmatory testing. Mm-hmm. So afterwards, but we're finding now, and we've published papers on this, that often getting the proper diagnosis leads to precision medicines for the family, so we can give them medications specific to their form of seizure or specific to the type of anxiety that they have. What does not exist right now is a medication for those core features, the core things that make up the autism diagnosis. And as I said earlier, with this new discovery, we think we've got the pathways that we need to work on now.
1: Just last question, and it's a lateral one in some ways. You said, we talk a lot about AI and the promise of AI, and you're suggesting that technology is actually having an impact already on this work.
0: Oh, we could talk for hours on this. You know, the AI is actually, the neural networks are modeled after how the brain and the neurons work, and back propagation here, of course, developed by Geoffrey Hinton, is based on the models of how neurons train themselves, the biological neurons, the ones in your brain. So it's interesting that we're now using these same principles that we've studied in the biology, studying the biology of people with autism, to use AI to actually try to give solutions to the complex problems that the brain presents. So we have massive computational data sets where we can analyze them and predict the structure of the molecules involved and see which kind of drugs or small molecule binders, and do all of these experiments in, you know, a few days in the computer that may have taken years before in the laboratory animal model. So we're just getting much better at developing hypotheses, moving faster, and just everything's moving so fast now. It's really quite exciting.
1: Perhaps another conversation. That is really interesting. In the meantime, the research is fascinating and really good to talk to you about it. Doctor, thank you very much.
0: Thank you.
1: Dr. Stephen Scherer is Chief of Research and Senior Scientist in Genetics and Genome Biology at SickKids Hospital. His latest research on autism is published in the scientific journal Nature.

0: This is The Current. My name is Matt Galloway. Stephen Colbert likes to take aim at Donald Trump.
1: I don't care for him. Doesn't seem to have, like, the skill set. Doesn't have the skill set to be president. You know, just not a good fit. That's all.
0: Tonight is Stephen Colbert's final night as host of The Late Show. Last year, CBS announced the network was canceling his program. The network said it was for financial reasons. But critics say this is a larger attack on voices who disagree with the U.S. president. Here was Colbert last week.
1: Longtime watchers of this show will know that I'm not usually critical of President Trump. And I take no pleasure from pointing out his rare mistakes or minor misstatements. But in the interest of balance, I will remind you, the man got elected on the promise of bringing costs down. Well, the Iran war has pushed inflation to the highest rate in nearly 3 years. Welcome to Trump's golden age. By which I mean it's time to start melting down grandma's gold.
0: Sophia McLennan is a professor of international affairs and comparative literature at Penn State University and the author of Colbert's America, Satire and Democracy, and Trump Was a Joke, How Satire Made Sense of a President Who Didn't. Sophia, good morning.
2: Thanks for having me.
0: What are you thinking as Stephen Colbert's run as host of Late Night comes to an end?
2: I mean, it really is the end of an era. Stephen Colbert has been offering the public hard-hitting political satire for over three decades. And of course, we don't want to think this is over, but certainly it's a significant loss.
0: And that began before, to your point, he was hosting Late Show. He was, he played a part for nearly a decade as a political pundit on the Colbert Report.

0: This is part of his first monologue.
1: I will speak to you in plain, simple English. And that brings us to tonight's word. Truthiness. Now, I'm sure some of the word police, the wordinistas over at Webster's, are going to say, hey, that's not a word. Well, anybody who knows me know that I'm no fan of dictionaries or reference books. They're elitist.
0: It's hard to imagine. He stayed in that character everywhere he went, right? What was so successful about that character? Why did it work, do you think?
2: Well, so in-character satire is some of the hardest satire to pull off because, as you point out, you're playing a character. And in this case, he was playing a character that he didn't like. So he created sort of an amalgamation of a right-wing pundit and then exaggerated that pundit and performed it. And that is not easy. And it's really not easy to do it as long as he did. We have examples of other comedians like Sacha Baron Cohen, who's very good at in-character satire. But in general, this is a very challenging form because it requires the audience to recognize that everything you're saying, you really, really don't mean. So that, you know, that's a very challenging difference. And it's, of course, not what we were seeing when he was hosting The Late Show.
0: Well, because he essentially ditched that character and tried to become himself again in hosting The Late Show. He took over after David Letterman retired. How do you think Colbert's comedy evolved from the Colbert Report to when he took the job behind the desk of The Late Show?
2: I mean, it's a great question, but it's also served by going back a little farther in his career because he started off on Second City, yeah. Which means he started off doing improv. It's a very particular kind of sharp-witted comedy. And then when he was, you know, before he was on the Colbert Report, he was just a correspondent on The Daily Show. And that correspondent wasn't always in that Colbert Report persona, although that sort of became the common thing you saw from Stephen Colbert. They used to have Even Stephen, where Steve Carell and Steve Colbert would, you know, go back and forth. And so there were quite a few different bits he did for The Daily Show before they decided to sort of pull that, Colbert Report figure out and give it its own platform. So in some ways, The Late Show wasn't an end. It was a continuation, right, of the really rich range of performance skills that Stephen Colbert has.
0: And he had the good fortune of landing at a time of Donald Trump. People have said, comedians have said that they almost don't enjoy, being in their role during the Trump presidency because it's so serious and how much, you know, how many jokes can you make about what's going on? And yet Colbert did a very good job of helping Americans in some ways wrap their heads around this moment. How do you see that in terms of how he helped people understand the politics of the moment?
2: Well, it's a great question. I think there's a number of factors that are in play. Most satirists will tell you that it was extremely difficult to do their craft, has been difficult during the Trump era, in part because Trump himself is so absurd. The way I like to describe it is, you know, if the satirist has a classic toolkit, and in the toolkit, you have a hammer, and that's exaggeration. Well, you're trying to use satire against somebody who's already so exaggerated, it's hard to figure out what to do. And so a lot of people had some trouble with it initially. And what I saw Colbert do was, part of a larger pattern, which is that he would be more sincere. He would just simply say what he really meant in a much more literal way. And then he would be far more sometimes angry and just, you know, expressing outrage. And then the other component is extraordinary creativity, right? It's what do you do if your craft is irony and the world is already extremely ironic? Like, what do you do? And so you saw that full range, I think, really in one of the most sophisticated ways on The Late Show.
0: But that sincerity in some ways seemed like his secret weapon. He was an unusual late night host because he could be satirical and very pointed in terms of how he talked about politics, but he also talked about grief. He lost a couple of his brothers and his father in a plane crash in 1974. He was

0: you normally hear on late night television, that conversation with Dua Lipa. He had the conversation with Anderson Cooper about grief and how grief was the thing in some ways that shaped his life, that he didn't want to run away from, that he had to embrace. He would quote the poet Mary Oliver on television. What was so unusual about him as a late night host when it came to who he was and what he brought to it?
1: Well, I think, of course, late night is it's a complex genre. You have, somebody like Jimmy Fallon, who I also think is a fairly sincere, big-hearted person. But what Colbert was doing was using a lot of political satire in the late night spot. And remember, political satire is often quite biting. Listeners might think of people like George Carlin or Bill Maher as these iconic satirists. And often those types of performers give you a sense that they actually hate human beings. I mean, they're disappointed in us in a very significant way. Even somebody like Dave Chappelle, it's like, can you guys get it together? And that is not Colbert's position. And so Colbert, similar to Jon Stewart, is this sincere, ethical, loving person who says, I see the good in you. I want more of it. And that has not over, the course of U.S. history been the most common sort of mode we've seen for American satirists. You might think of one of the most iconic being Ben Franklin, who clearly thought, again, I don't know if I can trust you guys. That's not Colbert's position. Colbert's position is greatness is in you. Let me help you see how to do it. And of course, calling out when people don't live up to, what his standards are.
0: Do you think he's really being canceled because of a financial decision?
1: No, I'm absolutely certain he's not.
0: What is it about?
1: I think it was a combination of corporate interest and political, power, political pressure. I feel the smoking gun is already in the history. Donald Trump has a long history, well before he was in office, of attacking satirists. He tried to sue Spy magazine decades ago. So he has a long history of not being able to take jokes about him. We know during his first administration, he was trying to explore getting things like SNL canceled. There's nothing new about that. What's new is that the timing and the synergy were such that CBS and Paramount had a deal they wanted to make. And so now we're seeing sort of the pieces fit into place, and you can kind of, connect the dots.
0: I have to let you go, but we're talking about him as though he's died, and he's not died. He's just leaving this program. He's going off. He's going to write a new Lords of the Ring movie, and then I'm sure he'll host a podcast or do something else. But what do you think his legacy, just very briefly, what do you think his legacy on this program is going to be?
1: I mean, America was better because of Stephen Colbert's comedy. There's no question about that. He's had a significant impact. I'm a scholar who works on this, and we can trace not just how he's changed the public conversation, but how he's motivated voters, how he's motivated people to donate to causes, to politicians. There's real empirical evidence that Stephen Colbert has made a difference. But he's also done things that are, different in terms of the craft, the art, the aesthetics. I have, total confidence that Stephen Colbert will be remembered as one of the most important satirists in U.S. history. And I am excited to see what he offers us in his next chapter.
0: You and me both. Sophia, good to talk to you. Thank you very much. Sophia McLennan is a professor of international affairs and comparative literature at Penn State University and the author of Colbert's America, Satire and Democracy. And Trump Was a Joke, How Satire Made Sense of a President Who Didn't. Stephen Colbert's final episode as host of that program is tonight. Coming up after your regional update.
2: It's crazy. It's never seen before. I've been to some soccer games in Europe, but this is another level.
0: Another level indeed. You know where you want to be if you're a sports fan right now is in Montreal. Lots going on. Habs, the Victoire. We'll talk about all of it coming up in 90 seconds here on The Current State with us.

0: Good morning. It's 9:30. I'm Rowan Kennedy from the Montreal Newsroom with a look at your Environment Canada weather forecast. For Montreal today, it's sunny. The high is 17. UV index 8 or very high. Tonight, clear and the low is 7. Quebec City today, clearing and windy this morning. The high 14. Tonight, clear with some wind. The low is plus 1 with possibility of frost overnight. In Saint-Jérôme today, sunny. The high 16. UV index 8 or very high. Tonight, clear. The low is plus 3 with a risk of frost. Trois-Rivières today, clearing and 14 is the high. Tonight, clear, and the low is plus 1 with a risk of frost in place. Sherbrooke today, sunny with strong winds. The high, 14. Tonight, clear. The low, 0 with frost. Looking at Western Quebec and Val-d'Or today, clearing and windy. The high, 14. UV index, 6 or high. Tonight, a few clouds and the low, 0. On the North Shore, Sept-Îles today, mix of sun and cloud. Wind speeds reaching 40 kilometers per hour. The high is 9. Tonight, partly cloudy. The low is plus 2 with a risk of frost. Finally, for Gaspé today, sunny, becoming a mix of sun and cloud. Near noon, the wind gusting up to 50 kilometers per hour. The high 13 degrees, UV index 6 or high. Tonight, partly cloudy with strong winds. The low is plus 3. And for more local news and updates on demand, you can go to cbc.ca/Montreal. 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
1: Hello again, I'm Matt Galloway, and you're listening to The Current. Josh Wordle never set out to become star of the puzzle world, created his smash hit online game Wordle for one person, his partner. But at the end of 2021, Wordle, as you may remember, took off. It became a sensation. People all over the world were sharing their daily Wordle scores online in group chats. Perhaps you're doing your Wordle right now, or you've done it already, and you're boasting about how you did. It has just been announced that Wordle is now the inspiration for a new TV game show that's going to begin airing next year. And so what do you do after you've created a game that everyone plays? Well, you create a new puzzle game. This one is called Parsword. I spoke with Josh Wordle earlier this year. Creating something is a big thing. Creating a couple of things is a big thing. How does it feel after one thing that you made was a big success to launch something else out into the world?
2: Oh, yeah. Yeah, I definitely had a lot with this new game. I had some anxiety, like the, you know, difficult second album. You know, I've made Wordle. I made it for my partner. Had no expectations of it becoming anywhere near as big as it did. And then to try and follow that up has been, yeah, it has given me some anxiety. I think it is nice that it has been a while. It has been, you know, almost 5 years, I think, since I sold Wordle. I couldn't have done this game immediately after Wordle. I needed a gap. Yeah, now I'm feeling good. And I never thought I would have wanted to make another word game. And here I am making another word game.
1: So why would you have never thought, knowing your success, why would you have thought you would have never made another word game?
2: So here's the thing. I found I enjoyed making Wordle, but the experience of going viral and its success, like, obviously, it was great for me in some ways, but I found it deeply unpleasant. And around the time, part of what motivated me to sell the game to the New York Times was how unhappy I was. Like, I was waking up miserable because of Wordle, which seems bizarre, right? Because it was just this fun game that brought so much joy to so many people, which I appreciate and I'm thankful for. But just for me, that level of attention was not enjoyable.
1: Can you tell me more about that? You said, these are your words, that I'm not sure humans are built to handle going viral. What was that experience like to know that you had created something that people, this is one of the first things that people did when they woke up was to play their Wordle, do their Wordle. You would think that that would give somebody great joy. But as you said, it was destabilizing for you.
2: Well, there were a number of things going on. Like, I think I felt a sense of responsibility. Like, when the stakes were making something for my partner that she and I play on the couch in the morning as we drink our tea, that is very different from like millions of people playing and like, did we accidentally pick a word that has, you know, negative connotation? Like, there was, or if things broke, I would feel responsible for it. So that there was that pressure. And then there was also, I had set out, despite selling the game, I hadn't set out for it to be a commercial venture at all. I didn't want to make money from it, but it became apparent very quickly that it was so big that other people out there were going to make, you know, they were going to take the name Wordle. People did this, you know, they put stuff on their app store, and it was like, I didn't want to be spending my time getting into like legal battles about this.

0: thing that, you know, I had just made out of love. And so selling it was just like a really clean way for me to just like walk away and draw a line under it. It was a big decision. And I think it will be a decision that I'm always like, what if I kept on running Wordle? But when I bring this up, my partner Pollock, for whom I made the game, he always reminds me, you were miserable. And I was miserable. Mm. So I'm kind of glad the way that it shook out at the end.
1: Did you understand the power of connection at the heart of that game? As you said, you made it for one person, somebody that you love. But this is a game that people connect through in some ways. Did you understand that?
0: Yeah, a really good observation. I had worked at a company called Reddit, which is a large social media site built around communities and built around humans interacting in what I think is often a very authentic way online. I think an observation, something that I took from my experience there, the way I think about Wordle in terms of people connecting is that really we're now in this state in the world where we can communicate with each other, with your family members, with your loved ones, quicker and faster and at all times. But for some reason, it's hard to say, I love you, you know, like those big, the big words and big statements, whereas Wordle became this super lightweight way to you. If you send your Wordle score to your family, in a way, that's kind of telling them that you love them, but without using the big, scary words like I love you. And I think people crave that connection.
1: It's a beautiful thing to have created.
0: Thank you. Thank you. Yeah. Didn't set out to do it. I'm really happy that it did touch so many people.
1: In the New Yorker, they said that the day that you sold Wordle to the New York Times was the last time that you actually played it. Is that true?
0: Yeah, that is 100% true. That was part of the, as I mentioned, drawing the line underneath it. And I was like, I just want to move on from this. It's someone else's story now. I'll keep on doing my own thing. And I've stuck by that.
1: You said an interesting thing earlier, and it's a bit like, you know, you have a hit, and then what is the second album going to be? And often for bands that you love, it's that difficult second album where they try and reinvent things. What was the time after selling Wordle like for you? Did it take you a while to get your bearings?
0: Yes, it definitely did. And very, you and your listeners may have realized this, in a post-Wordle world, there are a bunch of companies out there and businesses who are now, there are games on their website that there weren't games before. And that everyone wants to create these kind of short, shareable, daily games that are more kind of thinky, one might say. And so what I've actually ended up doing in that brief period where I kind of didn't know what to do, people would invite me in, I would go and consult with some of these companies and talk to them on about what they were trying to do. Bizarrely, what I found is doing that work freed me creatively. Like when either building a prototype for somebody else or providing feedback on their game, I wasn't worried about following up Wordle, right? Because I was just a consultant. And that was really powerful because Wordle was the first thing I made. And I didn't think of myself as a game developer, and working as a consultant for a little while really helped me like do the reps and practice and feel much more confident. So when I get to a game like Password, I think I feel much more grounded and connected to myself as a game developer.
1: How would you describe what Password is? I've been playing this for the last few days, and we'll talk about my success or lack thereof, but how would you describe what Password is?
0: As you may be alluding to there, Password is a challenging game, especially compared to Wordle, right? Like Wordle, you just need to know five other words. What Password is there is an existing puzzle format called a cryptic crossword. And cryptic crosswords are famously impenetrable. But I believe under that impenetrable layer is quite a delightful puzzle format. So the goal with Password is to try and help newer players or players who haven't played a cryptic crossword before kind of be exposed to this new puzzle format.
1: Can you explain, for people who don't know, what's the difference between a cryptic crossword? They're very big. I have family from the UK. They love their cryptics. Can you explain the difference between a cryptic crossword and the concise crossword that I think a lot of people in North America would be familiar with?
0: So in a concise crossword, as you put it, or American-style crossword, you might have the clue got up, G-O-T space U-P. And it's a four-letter word answer. And you play a lot of these puzzles, and you realize that the answer could be woke, W-O-K-E, or rose, R-O-S-E. And the way you can't put one of those in, what you have to do is now maybe you do the downs that intersect with that answer to figure it out.

0: So in a cryptic crossword, the same answer could be clued as pairs of rowdy seagulls got up. And now an experienced cryptic solver can instantly look at that clue and tell you that the answer is rose. They don't need to put it into the grid. And so but there is something magical happening inside that clue that both tells you what you're looking for and tells you the answer. And in this case, just for anyone listening, there's some magic going on with the word pairs of means take the first two letters of rowdy seagulls, R-O-S-E, and that will give you rose, which matches the answer, got up.
1: Did you always understand that magic, or did you find cryptics, like so many of us do, impenetrable?
0: Oh, I found them completely impenetrable. You know, it's like you do a regular crossword in the newspaper, and next to them was a cryptic crossword, and you would look at a clue and just be like, "This, what are they talking about seagulls? This makes no sense." And it was only very bizarrely, I was listening to a podcast with the showrunner of Chernobyl and The Last of Us, this guy called Craig Mazin, and he is very passionate about puzzles, and he explained how cryptics work. He took like 15 minutes, explained how cryptics work. And I was like, wow, that is a really impressive format, but it's hidden behind all this complexity. Part of the goal of Password is to try and make that complexity a little less complex, a little easier to approach with Password. And maybe you can tell how we've done with that, Matt. It sounds like maybe we haven't done well.
1: No, you have, because it starts with a tutorial, right? If you log on, the first thing that you see is a tutorial. So explain how that works.
0: Yeah, so there are a lot of conventions, as I was alluding to earlier. So pairs of, meaning take two letters. And we need to teach you those conventions. And we do that in the form of an interactive tutorial. Previously, with cryptic crosswords, I don't actually know how you were meant to learn them. It's like you have to go away and read a book and then you come and play. What we can do, because we're doing it digitally, is we can kind of drip feed you these kind of conventions, and we'll only teach you them when you need to know them so you don't get overwhelmed. Our goal there is to like gradually build you up until you're feeling confident and you can solve cryptic crosswords.
1: Getting into it isn't, as you've said, as easy as Wordle. And it says that in the game. The subtitle is a tricky wordplay game. Mid-tutorial, it says, Password is challenging. Don't worry if it takes a while to master. So I felt better after doing that. How much determination do you think players have to get into this game? Because it requires you leaning in and really focusing, but it opens itself up once you do that. But how much determination do you think people need to crack this?
0: It definitely requires, I think people, part of Wordle's success was that, you know, you could kind of, I think as people got experience with Wordle, they could move through it very quickly. This is a game that requires a different level of focus. Like you have to sit and really think about what all the words could mean in the clue. I think that's okay. I think encouraging people to take that time, like slowing down, is something that's, you know, we all need to be encouraged to do. I understand that, especially coming post-Wordle and the role of these daily games, it might feel a little, you know, incongruous, I guess, or like unexpected. Mm-hmm. But I think what I have found through my own personal journey with cryptics is that the puzzle format, once you get over the hump of it all being confusing, is really beautiful and really elegant. And it's kind of an exciting way to think about language that I'm really glad I've got access to. And the goal of the game is just to give that access to more people.
1: But to your point, it's also something that it feels like we need right now, when everything is happening at 1,000 miles an hour and your phone is distracting you constantly. And it's really difficult to sit down and focus and concentrate on something that demands your concentration, right?
0: Yeah, 100%. I mean, it's like, it's almost antithetical, right? Building such an experience on a phone, but I appreciate those moments. And I really encourage anyone who tries the game to like sit with it and stick at it and be patient.
1: You have built these games that are, and you've hinted at this, based around language and the joy and the power and the beauty of language. And there's a quotation, I was watching a speech that you gave, and there was a quotation that you cited that you love, which is, "Language is the very air I breathe." What does that mean to you?

0: Yeah, wow, that's a deep cut. I love it. So that is a quote from a literary theorist called Terry Eagleton. But in my mind, my interpretation of that it is acknowledging that as humans, we are creatures of language. Like, there is a brief period when we don't know language, when we're born, when we don't know words, where that's not the case, but we learn words, and then words dominate all of our life, whether we're thinking about it or not. Every thought we have, every feeling that we have is mediated through language, that it's part of the fabric of who we are, for better or worse. Part of Wordle success, and I hope Password success, will be taking this tool that we have that's embedded in us and kind of shining a light on it and getting people to look at it in a way maybe they were encouraged to do in school but haven't done since, but I think is just really special and powerful part of being human.
1: And it goes back to that idea of the connection of these games, that you can play it individually, but the real fun is to solve it and then share that with somebody else and see how they did. But there's a connection in that shared power of language in some ways.
0: Absolutely. I mean, I do feel fun. We're all just want to be loved and want to be seen. And if these games can give people a moment of access to that, that would be amazing. I mean, those feels like lofty goals, right? But my background is in art, so I feel like a lot of this is how I think about artwork as well.
1: You've put some really nice things into the world, and you made my head hurt with Password as well, which I like. I like that my brain feels like it's being stretched and taxed in trying to figure out what these answers are. Josh, thank you very much for what you've done, and thanks for talking to us about it.
0: Thank you so much, Matt. I appreciate it.
1: Josh Wardle is the creator of Wordle. It's just been announced that NBC is turning the word game into a game show. His new game is called Password, Parsword.

0: This is The Current. My name's Matt Galloway. Sound of victory, the sound of the PWHL champion Montreal Victoire winning their first ever Walter Cup last night, defeating the Ottawa Charge 4-0 in Game 4. Here is Victoire captain and playoff MVP Marie-Philippe Poulin.
1: That jailbreak goal, unbelievable, honestly. I think I peed a little in the penalty box. I was so excited, and honestly, for them to see and come see me was just unbelievable. A lot of emotion there. Yep, I said it.
0: You don't hear that from NHL players. That's the glory of the PWHL and of Marie-Philippe Poulin. She is the GOAT. There is a phrase that Montrealers like to use around the hockey playoffs. Ça sent la coupe. Means essentially the cup is so close you can smell it. Well, they have one in hand, but of course there is still the Stanley Cup in the air to be fought for. Tonight, the Montreal Canadiens play the Carolina Hurricanes in Raleigh, North Carolina, game one of the NHL's Eastern Conference Final. Meeker Gurrier is a sports columnist in Montreal. Meeker, good morning.
2: Good morning, Matt. I just have to say, you've said so many things in about a minute that made me laugh. You insisted on the PWHL. You said it smells like the cup. It's too much. I mean, I just have to laugh it out. I'm sorry.
0: It's unintentional, but that's the spirit of the moment.
2: I'm sorry. I just had to laugh it out.
0: What is the vibe like in Montreal these days?
2: It's great. It's great. And, you know, a lot of people have been talking about La Victoire and saying, oh, you know what? The Habs are overshadowing the PWHL finals and everything. But you know what? The Habs overshadow everything in Montreal when they're in the playoffs. But more and more, there's room for La Victoire. And the fact that yesterday the game was not at the same time as a Montreal Canadian, what it did is that a lot of people that follow hockey for the playoffs and that hop on the bandwagon of the Habs, they follow La Victoire now. And yesterday I could actually hear people outside watching the game and celebrating the victory of that team who pretty much, you know, their name suits them well now. They really lived up to their name. So it's just the atmosphere in the city is great with the Montreal Canadiens and now

0: L'Etoile winning, and we haven't seen that in ages.
1: And aside from having a way with words, of course, Captain Clutch Marie-Philippe Poulin is just one of the best hockey players this country has ever seen. How important do you think this win was for her?
0: Well, it's the only thing she hadn't won in hockey, in women's hockey. So the fact that she was able to win that trophy, the Walter Cup, but also the MVP, it just brings her to a whole other level. And I'm a little older, so I remember Haley Wickenheiser. Everyone called her the Wayne Gretzky of women's hockey, but she was really her own person. And with Marie-Philippe Poulin, no one is comparing her to anyone. Everyone is saying that she's Captain Clutch. Yeah. She's the most clutch Canadian athlete. And I think that's just great. And it shows a progression of the sport, but also the way we look at and we analyze women's sports. So to me, it's just great. And, you know, it's just telling that Montreal is the first Canadian team to win that that Walter Cup and to bring the cup to the country. And it just, you know, goes to tell me that Montreal is a greater hockey city than Toronto. I just had to throw that jab in.
1: I mean, the Toronto Maple Leafs are golfing, and the Montreal Canadiens are still playing hockey, so you have a point.
0: Exactly.
1: All right, so let's talk about the Habs. I mean, there's no pressure now because the Victoires have the cup in their hands. Montreal Canadiens, Monday night, Game 7 overtime. The Montreal Canadiens are playing the Buffalo Sabres, and this happens.
2: Carrier, la passe. On entre avec Newhook, Evans vers le filet. Le tir!
1: He's the pride of St. John's, Newfoundland, but Alex Newhook presumably will never have to buy a drink in Montreal again, right? What does he mean to your city?
0: Yeah. He doesn't have to buy drinks or poutine ever. well, you know, the playoffs are usually the stage where unsung hero rise to the occasion. Players that maybe didn't have a great season or they're not necessarily the offensive star of their team, and they end up scoring those important goals. And that's exactly what Alex Newhook did for Game 7 against Tampa, for Game 7 against Buffalo. So he's a great player. He has great speed. He's the only player on the Habs roster that won the Stanley Cup. He won it back with the Avalanche a few years back. And you can see, I don't want to say the difference, but you can see that he has a little bit more experience in those playoff situations, although he didn't play all the games against with the Avalanche. So he brings a little bit, I would say, of maturity maybe to that team, although it's a new role for him because he never had that role in the National Hockey League.
1: Experience. He's just 25 years old. The average age of the players on this team is 25. It's a young team, but it feels like they have come together in an interesting way. What's going on there?
0: Well, they were built that way. That team was built around youngsters, around Nick Suzuki, around Cole Caulfield, but also around draft picks. And when Kent Hughes went to get Alex Newhook before the 23-24 season, he knew exactly what he was doing. He was only 22 at the time. He's now 25. And he needed players that could grow with his core players. And that's exactly what happened. Alex Newhook, but also Kirby Dack, Caden Gooley on defense was in that team already. They drafted Juraj Slafkovský as well. They drafted Demidov, and they drafted also Lane Hutson. Even the goaltender, Jakub Dobeš, is only 24. So it's really a young core, a young team that really grew up together. So that makes a huge difference in the chemistry.
1: Jakub Dobeš is fascinating. There's stop signs through Montreal where they've replaced, you know, the stop with his name, essentially saying, you're not going to get past us. He did this on-ice interview at the Bell Center after one of the games where the Habs won. And the fans just went insane. Like, they're cheering and cheering and cheering. He couldn't even speak. And then he spoke a little bit of French, and they went crazier. What does he mean to this team, do you think?
0: Well, that stop sign is reminiscent of 2010 with Jaroslav Halak, who basically single-handedly eliminated the Washington Capitals as well as Sidney Crosby's Penguins. And so now it's an under Eastern European goaltender doing the same thing, eliminating teams that finish the season ahead of the Montreal Canadiens.

0: Canadians. So it's like people were craving to have a hero, a goaltender that can win games, but also with a team that can win games, because we had in Montreal the best goaltender probably in the National Hockey League in Carey Price, but he didn't have the offensive support to actually win the series. Although in 2014, they went all the way to the conference finals against the Rangers before he was injured. But it feels like the city was craving a hero, was craving results. So that's why the frenzy is so high right now in Montreal.
1: It's also neat because there are six Quebecois players on the active roster. The team also traded for the only NHL player from France. And so for the Montreal Canadiens, this is a big deal, right?
0: It is a big deal culturally because of the nature of the province, because of the history of the team, because Canadians, the name of the team is basically the team was made for French Canadians way back in 1909. So yeah, it means a lot for the city, but it's bigger than that because it's probably one of the things that really reunites French and English speaking Montrealers, but also people that come from outside the province and outside the country as well. So it's just very unifying to see the Habs in the third round. And I think tonight will be a great game. Yes, it'll be hard. It'll be a hard-fought series, but I think it'll be longer than people think.
1: They're up against Carolina, a team that's had 11 days off and swept both of their previous series. Do you think, what's the mindset of Montreal fans going into this?
0: I think that there's a lot of hope. Rest is a weapon in the series, in the playoffs, so it'll be good for the Hurricanes, but it can also be a problem because you have a team that hasn't played at that level for 11 days, so they can be rusty. And yeah, so it might be a trap for them, but the Montreal Canadiens have to really focus on themselves and on the way they want to play the game, and they want to set the tempo and not react to what the Hurricanes are going to do.
1: Just a minute or so left. You've already slid the knife into the Toronto Maple Leafs. People talk about, they use this phrase, Canada's team. And so for people who are elsewhere in Calgary, Edmonton, Vancouver, yes, Toronto, Winnipeg, and they're smarting because their team is no longer playing hockey. They're perhaps playing pickleball or another sport. What would you say to them about rallying behind the Habs?
0: Well, they might be doing Wordle as well.
1: Wordle.
0: Well, we do tend, we're proud Canadians. I mean, first and foremost, obviously we fight for the cup, we fight for a playoff spot and so on among Canadian teams, but we are proud of Canadians, and usually we want to see the cup back in the country. And the Montreal Canadiens were the last team to do it in 1993. But when the Canadiens are eliminated, a lot of fans root for the Oilers. They'll root for the Canucks or the Flames. I wouldn't say the Leafs, but some of us actually do. They want to see a Canadian team bring back the cup home. So, I think it's just normal, and it's part of sports and the fraternity of sports. Yes, you fight on the ice, but outside the ice, you can be a good sport and support another team as well.
1: Cool, Habs. Meeker, we'll talk again as the series unfolds. Thank you very much.
0: Thanks. Have a great day.
1: And you, Meeker Guerrier, is a sports columnist for RDS and 98.5 FM in Montreal. That is The Current for this Thursday, the 21st of May. Q is up next on CBC Radio 1. My name is Matt Calloway. Thanks for listening. 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
7: Anthony Cimolino spent 40 years with one of the world's biggest theater festivals, Canada's own Stratford Festival in Ontario. Now Anthony is stepping away, so he'll be here to tell you some amazing stories and also how it feels to leave for his exit interview.

0: This is CBC News. Good morning, it's 10 o'clock. I'm Rowan Kennedy with your CBC News from Montreal. Ebola concerns forced an Air France flight to be diverted to Montreal yesterday. The airline says it made an error allowing a passenger from the Democratic Republic of the Congo to board the flight in Paris, and it eventually finished its journey in Detroit. Deborah Mister was on that flight.
1: They suddenly tell us that we are being diverted and they won't give you a reason. And you notice that all the flight attendants have masks on now.
0: New U.S. travel restrictions bar entry to people who have recently been in East African countries linked to the deadly virus. The Public Health Agency of Canada says the passenger disembarked and was assessed but showed no signs of the illness. The individual was flown back to Paris. And there's word an Ontario resident is undergoing testing. Linda Ward has the latest.
2: Ontario's health ministry says this is out of an abundance of caution. An Ontario resident in hospital being tested not just for Ebola, but for a number of infectious diseases because they recently traveled to East Africa. They say all appropriate infection prevention and control measures are in place. There are currently no confirmed cases of Ebola in Ontario, they say, but they did not say if the person is experiencing any symptoms. Linda Ward, CBC News, Toronto.
0: In local news, the RCMP has arrested a 40-year-old Levy man on terrorism allegations. Mounties say their investigation began in March of last year. Police say he allegedly made numerous posts on TikTok in support of the Islamic State, scheduled to appear in court tomorrow in Quebec City, and charges may be laid at a later date, they say. A Canadian living in the United States is being accused of voting illegally. Authorities have charged Sonny Manhertz with committing voter fraud. CBC's Megan Fitzpatrick has more.
3: So this is coming from the U.S. Attorney's Office in Boston. They issued a press release announcing that Sonny Manhertz, who is a resident of a town near Boston, that he's facing two charges, one count of unlawful voting, one count of casting a ballot that is known to be fraudulent. It is illegal for non-citizens to vote and to register to vote. The documents say that Manhertz became a U.S. permanent resident in 1987. In 2016, according to the documents, he signed a voter registration form where he affirmed that he was a U.S. citizen, and he checked a box next to a question asking if he was a citizen. Investigators say Manhertz voted illegally in multiple federal elections, including the most recent one in 2024, and in multiple state elections. What he is charged with can carry penalties of jail time and fines. President Trump has long complained about voter fraud, and he's been attempting to overhaul how elections are conducted in the U.S. Megan Fitzpatrick, CBC News, Washington.
0: And finally, a story that may ring close to home for some Montrealers, especially with F1 weekend coming up. The city of Toronto wants to crack down on excessive automobile noise like revving motors and modified mufflers. Cameras equipped with sensitive microphones could be installed soon. Mike Smee reports.
4: Toronto is the country's biggest, busiest city, but it may also be the noisiest. There is a bylaw in place that targets excessive vehicle noise, a bylaw that carries fines of up to $900. Catching the culprits, however, is easier said than done. The city's website doesn't even try to sugarcoat it. You can submit a complaint, but it will not be investigated. And that's frustrating, says Councillor Lily Cheng.
5: People are racing on the street. They have these modified mufflers, and they make very loud noises.
4: Cheng is asking councillors to look into a noise camera pilot project. They pinpoint the decibel level and photograph the license plate of the offender, who then gets a ticket in the mail. Cheng's motion calls on staff to ask the province for the green light to run a pilot project. Toronto's bid for noise cameras will be the second time the city has approached the province for permission in the last 2 years. So far, staff say there's been no response. Mike Smee, CBC News, Toronto.
0: And that was your CBC News. Now here's a look at your Environment Canada weather forecast. For Montreal today, it's sunny with the high 17, UV index 8 or very high. Tonight, clear and the low 7. Quebec City today, clearing and windy, the high 14, UV index 7 or high. Tonight, clear with some wind, the low is plus 1. Sherbrooke today, sunny with strong winds, the high 14, UV index 8 or very high. Tonight, clear and the low 0. Finally, Gaspé today, mix of sun and cloud and windy, the high 13. Tonight, partly cloudy with strong winds, the low plus 3.

Tom Power. Welcome to Q. Have you ever had to let go of something that, like, defined you, like a job, a relationship, where you live? Not because you wanted to, but because it was time. Shakespeare wrote a whole play about that feeling called The Tempest, about a man surrendering the one thing that made him powerful. Anthony Cimolino has spent nearly 40 years at the Stratford Festival, one of the biggest theater festivals in the world. This summer, he's leaving Stratford. And check this out. He chose The Tempest as his final act. Coincidence? Well, you'll find out. Anthony Cimolino coming up. Plus, if you're watching the NHL playoffs or waiting for the new season of Heated Rivalry, you should know about the new hockey show called Off Campus. You'll hear about that and how the showrunner hadn't seen a hockey game when she got the gig. It's coming

0: you ever think about what it's going to be like if you are lucky enough to get to retire? I mean, retirement seems like more and more of a remote possibility for a lot of Canadians. But, you know, you got to imagine it's a strange thing. I mean, if you've gone through it already, maybe you know what I'm talking about. Are you happy, relieved when you retire? Are you scratching your head trying to figure out how you're going to fill the time? Are you already thinking about, like, I got to go back to work? That's where Anthony Cimolino is at right now. Anthony is currently the artistic director of Ontario's Stratford Festival, the largest repertory theater company in North America. But this is his final season. And it's not like he's only been there a couple of years. He spent pretty much his entire career at Stratford. He went there as an actor in 1988, then became a director, then put on a load of like Shakespearean productions that did really well as a director, and then the executive director of the company, and then, yeah, since 2012, the artistic director. It's a pretty big deal that he's exiting the Stratford stage. You know, in the global theater world, Stratford is incredibly important. I mean, maybe the most important gift Canada has given to the world of theater. Anthony, however, is not going out lightly. He's directing two plays this season, including The Tempest from Shakespeare. Not only that, there's a new documentary coming out about Anthony this summer. It's called This Above All, The Theatrical Life of Anthony Cimolino. So yeah, big, big year for him. And we were so happy that Anthony dropped by the Q Studio and we got into it. We talked about Stratford, about his long career there. Also, like, when you spend 40 years in Shakespeare, what do you learn about Shakespeare that maybe we missed in English class? But I began by asking him about his decision to leave and considering how busy he is running the whole thing right now, if he's even had time to think about what it's like to leave that job. Here's what he had to say.
1: You know what? This is a real point of inflection. Like, I would say that would be the case up till about a week ago. And now that we have The Tempest on stage and we have a lot of other productions and previews and we're opening in 2 weeks, the final opening week of my tenure, I'm now in a different place. I'm now in a place where I can see the end in sight. I think I could have denied it up till now, but now, yeah, it's clear. I fell in love with the festival, and I never knew I was going to be so faithful. I've lived there, raised my kids there, knew every corridor of it, and I love it. And so it's time. It's time for my life and my family's life that I do other things, and it also will lead to rejuvenation for Stratford. But I'd be lying to you if I said it was all cakes and ales and ices.
0: Yeah, yeah. There has to be a series of complicated emotions in there, for sure.
1: Yeah. Any of us are lucky enough to do what we love at a place that we love, and then you got to go, it's hard.
0: And especially since you've been, I mean, it's a big part of your life since you were a very small kid. The story you tell in the documentary is that your dad brought you to Stratford to see a show, and you, is it that you had a seat in the very, very back?
1: Yeah.
0: And I mean, you can kind of take it from there, but it wasn't just the play. It was sort of everything around the play. I love that image you painted.
1: Yeah, so my dad figures in the story, but he didn't bring me. I came with a friend, but I talked to my dad right afterwards, and that's part of it. So I sat in the corner of the theater. I was watching the stage, but I was also watching the audience. That was really kind of moving that I, as a teenager, you know, you always think as a kid that the world has yet to be created and anything that came before wasn't that significant. Here was this 400-year-old play that was describing my friends to me, the kids I went to school with in high school, and I was blown away by it.
0: Like,
1: what
0: play was it?
1: It was Love is Labor's Lost, which you think, no, it's not going to, you know, it's early work by Shakespeare. But I saw the goofball in it. I saw the smart aleck in it. I saw my friends in it. And at the beginning of the play, these four guys decide they're not going to see any girls. They're just going to study. They're not going to do anything bad because they want to prepare themselves.

0: for life. And I was going to a Catholic boys' school. And I knew this was going to end badly, right? So, and sure enough, it does. But I was blown away that somebody had anticipated my life so many years before. I was blown away that I was so connected to people in that room. And for the first time in my life, I realized how beautiful humanity was. Like, I felt included. I felt part of a community. I loved what I was seeing. So I went home and I told my dad I wasn't going to go to law school. I was going to be an actor. And that was a profoundly unhappy day in my family's house.
1: Didn't he say something like, an actor is a cross between a pimp and a car thief?
0: Well, no, he said, voi diventare artista. You want to become an artist. And the way he said artist was pimp and car thief.
1: Okay, you know? I got it.
0: I think he knew more than he was letting on, but still, you know.
1: There's a great line in the doc in Italian, which is that art is something you study and put down. Is that what it is?
0: And put away, impare l'arte e metterla da parte. It's an Italian saying, learn about art, but then set it aside and do other things with your life. So my parents encouraged the arts. I studied dance as a kid. They were always supportive, but they had immigrated to Canada so that we could go into banking or law or a profession.
1: I thought I read that your mom, and I can relate to this growing up in a Catholic family, there also may have been some expectations of the priesthood. Is that the case?
0: Totally.
1: Yeah.
0: She so wanted that.
1: Because I mom would never say to me, I think you should become a priest. But she would say things like, you know, that thing you just said to me at the dinner table, that's a nice thing that a priest would say.
0: Really?
1: Yeah. And when I was in grade 4, we had to draw a picture of what we wanted to be when we grew up. I drew the Pope.
0: Man, that's a career plan you have there, Tom.
1: I had high expectations
0: for
1: myself.
0: And you know what, Tom? It's not too late.
1: It is. And I think once we had the baby, if we had a baby about 9 months ago, I was like, I can fit now with the Pope's out now.
0: Well, you know, like the church is growing, changing, and if you eventually get it to the priesthood, and you know.
1: You never know.
0: Never
1: it's
0: know.
1: Not too late is what you're saying.
0: No.
1: But was that was encouraged for you a little bit too?
0: Completely.
1: Yeah?
0: Completely. And I think that the fly in the ointment was going to a Catholic boys' school. I got to be taught by a lot of priests, and you know, they were great people, but you know, not a lifestyle I wanted to pursue.
1: 88 is your first season in Stratford,
0: yeah.
1: And you ended up joining the company. Tell me about stepping onto the Stratford stage for the first time back then.
0: I so wanted to be at the festival. I auditioned a couple of times like a lot of people do and wasn't accepted. Finally was accepted. I was in a production of Richard III with Colm Feore. And I didn't have contacts in. And, you know, the thrust stage, like the reason Stratford exists is because for so many years, they didn't have a stage that replicated the conditions of Shakespeare's stage.
1: So like the Globe Theater stage?
0: Yeah, like that wasn't built yet, right?
1: Yeah.
0: So they were all proscenium arches.
1: Right, but it would have... replicated Shakespeare's stage.
0: That's right. Okay. So in other words, and right in the middle of the audience, there's a stage and it's a bare stage. So all of Shakespeare's descriptions you can see on the stage without having to get into huge sets and stuff. It's a very, like, it's not like a movie theater where you all stare in the dark in one direction and you know, there are stages like that. When the players went to France and after the English Revolution, they started to perform in tennis courts. And so the idea was create sea monsters at the end of this. They were anticipating television and they were anticipating film. At the festival, you can sit all the way around. And you're surrounded. The audience defines the stage. So it's a really beautiful experience. But I didn't have contacts in. I couldn't really see them. It was only the next year, Tom, that I put contacts in. I went, whoa, there's all those people there. Like, where'd they come from?
1: Were you comfortable as an actor? Were you in those first few productions?
0: Well, I don't think I was a dreadful actor, but I wasn't like Colm or so many other good actors.
1: Were you comfortable though? Were you comfortable on the stage around all those people? Yeah, you were?
0: Yeah, I liked it. I liked it and I could have done it, but I found myself drawn more to directing, which I had started to do years before.
1: But here's what I don't understand about that, is that it's not like you were cage attendant number 4 in a play in Stratford. Like, you weren't...
0: No, that was taken.
1: Yeah. You know what I mean? You weren't a cell sweeper number 3 in Richard III. You were Romeo in Romeo and Juliet. In fact, isn't there a story in the doc about you were so wanted to be Romeo that you were sort of like chased in a car and you were pulled over to be offered Romeo? Isn't that right?
0: Well, yeah, I was

0: I was in the off season, you know, doing an actor's gig. I was delivering pizzas of all things, and one night this car is following this the my car with a pizza sign on it, and it was Richard Manette and a friend, and Richard had been dithering about who he was going to cast as Romeo, and finally he made a decision, and so he decided when he saw my car go by, he chased it down to say, "You're playing Romeo," which was fantastic, very generous of him.
1: Romeo. Doff thy name, and for thy name, which is no part of thee, take all myself.
2: I take thee at thy word. Call me but love, and I'll be new baptized henceforth. I never will be Romeo.
3: So if you're being chased down to be Romeo, I am curious about whether it was your decision to say, like, there are better actors than me, I'm going to move to directing. Or whether it was something someone told you. I'm also interested in the emotional quality of that decision. It's a big one.
0: Well, I had been directing plays from years earlier, like in 1980, 81, 82. I was running a summer theater company and directing plays, and I was really kind of loving that. So I continued to do that and also some administrative things with theater companies before I got to Stratford. After about my second year at Stratford, they offered me a chance to be an assistant director with a fantastic director from the UK, Bill Gaskell. On a play by Pirandello, I guess because I spoke Italian, I could be of help. And that was great. And I started to love doing that. And I did it with others. And I began to really, really enjoy that. Then a few years later, Tom, I was playing Laertes, who has a big sword fight with Hamlet. This was about 1994. And by that point, I had been doing other work, including special projects for the festival. I had branched out. And so I was still acting, but my heart was starting to go elsewhere. I was standing on a stage with a sword in my hand, about to fight Hamlet. And then I realized, oh my God, did I return that call? And I realized in that moment, you cannot be on that stage. You cannot take a place if your heart is now elsewhere.
3: I'm Tom Power. You're listening to Q. You're in the middle of my conversation with Anthony Cimolino, the artistic director of Ontario Stratford Festival. This is Anthony's final season at the helm. That story he tells me, reminds me of David Letterman's decision to leave. Did you ever hear that story? David Letterman said he went home one day and he and his wife were like looking at this bird, and his son were looking at this bird, and they were obsessed with the bird, and he had Googled the bird all day, and they figured out the name of the bird, and his wife said, "Who was on the show today, Dave?" And he had no idea. He said, "Okay, maybe it's time for me to move on." Anthony is the artistic director of the Stratford Festival. He's on the way out of that job. Stratford is the largest repertory theater company in North America. I'm interested to know, when you are the head guy in an organization like that, when the buck stops with you, what's the hardest part of that gig? Here's what he had to say.
0: It's big. So there's 1,200 people who work there, and there's 12 plays that you're doing, plus over 100 of these other events,
3: And how many seats do you have to fill a night?
0: Well, per day, it's about 7,000 seats.
3: It's a wild number of seats to have to fill every single day.
0: Yeah, it's huge.
3: So the hardest part of it is just the breadth of it.
0: Yeah, it keeps you up at night. Like in the middle, like the first thing I will do would read the sales reports in the morning. Doesn't matter. I've done this for decades. And it's either a kick to the stomach or it puts a spring in your step, and it isn't just about the money. It's about connecting to people. Like if, as an artist, you know this, you want somebody to get what you're doing.
3: Yeah.
0: You want to be received. You want to share.
3: Yeah. What's the most rewarding part of the job?
0: When you see something that was just in your head, like a play that you said yes to, a writer that you supported, a young actor that you gave an opportunity to, and they shoot the lights out. That's heaven.
3: Give me an example.
0: Well, of Casey and Diana, a beautiful play that was brought to me in early stages by Andrew Kushner, fantastic director, and saying yes to that, and then watching it eventually become such a powerful piece of theater. Young artists who suddenly, like Marissa Orgiallo, who's playing Ariel this year, who a few years ago had just come to the festival. Now watching her, I go, my God, you're good. Like the stuff you can do. Watching people grow and knowing you helped that, that's great.
3: I bet. You get to see them sort of at the beginning stages of their career, and you get to watch them come up. And that must be very rewarding.
0: Yeah, it is. Like despite the negative times, the worry about things,

0: That has to be part of that kind of job. The offset is getting to actually create plays and magic.
1: But even within the negative times, I was sort of, or the challenging times, in the documentary about you, I was sort of, I guess interested is the word, in how you pretty transparently handled things. So like the pandemic, the documentary begins with you sort of like handling the pandemic and sort of building outdoor stages and sort of transitioning and realizing, oh my God, if we're not, we're going to be the last people to come back. Mm. And then the other sort of hard times that are in the documentary are around maybe sort of the reckoning around race and representation and diversity after the death of George Floyd. And I have it written down here because I wanted to remember what you did. You gave Black and Indigenous people of color members of the community the chance to speak out, to give feedback.
0: Right.
1: As opposed to being defensive, you gave them control of folks from those communities, control of the festival's social media, also having panels and kind of hard discussions. Talk to me about what's just going through your mind when, because I had a friend of mine say to me one time, the challenge with some arts organizations is they want to skip to the reconciliation part of truth and reconciliation.
0: Right.
1: What was going through your mind on the truth part when you were reading those comments, when you were hearing about experiences?
0: It was hard. Because I think that, like a lot of people in the arts, you think you're an ally and you think you're trying to do the right thing. And I was, in my mind, trying to ensure that there was diversity, that we were promoting new talents. And then in reading the feedback, I realized that I wasn't doing enough and I wasn't doing it well. Like I wasn't really kind of understanding what the experience would be like for someone who's invited in, but not supported in the way they need to be. And so and that it was not just one area, it was all sorts of areas, everything from how we market ourselves to how we, you know, start our rehearsal processes. And that took work. And it was work that I had not understood or begun yet. And I had to get on with it. I had to really do the work. And so that took, you know, several years. And it was eye-opening. It wasn't easy. And it continues. So I think that it was an important time and one of the more positive things, although it didn't feel like at the time, to come out of the pandemic, is that we had time to think and start again.
1: But what I find interesting is that you wanted to have it all out in the open. You wanted to have this criticism of your long-storied organization out in the open. You wanted it to be public.
0: Well, I don't think there's, I felt like it was going to be in the open anyway. So we could either try to do half measures and bury things, or we can say, what has your experience like? Please, let's have a talk about it. And by doing that, it certainly made it more challenging at first, but I think the results have been more profound. I gotta believe that the plays are better if everybody is feeling comfortable and you have many different talents, many different points of view in the room.
1: Yeah, that the work is better. The work is better.
0: Work is better.
1: My guest is Anthony Cimolino from the Stratford Festival in Ontario, North America's largest repertory theater company. You're leaving the Stratford Festival at the end of the season. You programmed some big ones for the final year. Arthur Miller's Death of a Salesman, Othello, Waiting for Godot, The Importance of Being Earnest, some Canadian plays as well. And then The Tempest. Why was The Tempest going to be your Stratford swan song as a director?
0: Well, it's the last play that Shakespeare wrote on his own, solely authored, and it's about a magician who calls his magic his art. And he's very angry at the beginning of the play. He wants to get revenge on the people who had betrayed him, his brother, who tried to kill him and his daughter. So that's not good. And I think Shakespeare's audience would have seen it as a revenge tragedy. They'd be waiting for everybody to be ground up and killed at the end, you know, a la Hamlet. And instead, he does something remarkable. He finds forgiveness and he turns a corner. And so it's kind of about leaving what you've done all your life. And it really spoke to me. I directed it before a few times and the last time with Martha Henry. But you know, Tom, I'm finding new things in it. And working with Grant Wood Davies, who's playing a beautiful Prospero, I just realized the play is, I don't know if I've changed or the, but it's a different play. And it's a profounder, it's more profound, it's more touching than I had ever experienced.

0: the truths embedded in the text suddenly hit us. Also, Shakespeare, he's very simple. He's very profound. He's touching. It's about families, most of it. But it's complex, you know? So you come back and you go, how did I miss that the first time? Remember the second time I directed Twelfth Night? I went, my God, all this stuff is in there. And I had worked so hard the first time. So you feel like a bit of a failure. But I think it's a testament to the dimensionality, how many dimensions are in his text.
1: Do you still love his work after 40 years surrounded by it?
0: More than ever.
1: Really?
0: More than ever. I just find he's such an enigma. You know, people keep on saying, could you have some inspirational quotes from Shakespeare? And you think, no, like he doesn't work that way. He just tells you that no matter how bad it is right now, it can get worse. Which you think, my God, like how's that inspiring? But there's something about his recognition of just the human condition, the simplicity of it. You know, his love of gardening, his love of the little guy. Like there are no good kings in Shakespeare. It's always the people who don't have power who are the decent people. It recognizes that in life, the rewards don't always go to the good.
1: You're not looking for that inspirational thing. You're not looking for that bow at the end of the play that says, hey, everything's going to be all right, everybody. You find some joy or something interesting as an artist in the fact that he doesn't do that.
0: I do. And, and there are inspiring lines like, you know, Ophelia saying, we know what we are, but we know not what we may be. The fact that she is, you know, at that point, driven to insanity by the time she made that statement, or lines like, it is not the worst, while we have breath to say it is the worst. I mean, you think, wow, those are profoundly, but they're not. There's something about recognizing our vulnerability, the frailty of the human condition, which makes you stronger.
1: What's your favorite Shakespearean line?
0: Oh.
1: Come on.
0: Oh. Okay, then because it's in The Tempest, the rarer act is in virtue, not in vengeance, which is, you know.
1: That was my mom's. My mom loved that line. She used to say
0: yeah?
1: it all the time. Yeah, my mom, English teacher in St. John's, taught Shakespeare.
0: How cool.
1: She used to quote that line. That making me feel a little something there.
0: Ah, you are going to be pulled. That's wonderful.
1: Peace be with you. Say the line again.
0: The rarer action is in virtue. Not in vengeance.
1: Tell people listening to this who may not be familiar with that line, decipher it. Tell us what you hear when you, what's he saying?
0: Well, he's at the point where he's got all of his enemies in his grasp, right? He can just destroy them. And it's in that moment that he realizes he doesn't want to. And I think in the world we live in today, it's one of the reasons I want to do The Tempest, Tom, is that we have so much anger in the world. We got so many people who want revenge on the other side, whoever that other side is, and stopping and realizing that there may be differences, but you've got to somehow get over them and find common ground. Otherwise, we'll all be dead. And he doesn't say the better action is in virtue, not in vengeance. He says the rarer action, which is interesting, right? It's like we all have been told what to do. Turn the other cheek, preach peace, do the right thing, but it's rare. And it needs to be done if there's any hope for humanity.
1: That is the first part of my conversation with Anthony Cimolino, the outgoing Stratford Festival artistic director. He's been at Stratford for 40 years, so it's nice to get to do his quasi-exit interview. And you're going to hear more of it coming up in a minute. And if you haven't been to see a play in a very, very long time, I hear you. And Anthony Cimolino makes the best argument for why you should go to the theater right after this on Cue.
2: Good morning, it's 10:30. I'm Rowan Kennedy with a look at your CBC News headlines for Quebec. The RCMP say they've arrested a 40-year-old Levy man on terrorism allegations. They allege he made posts on TikTok in support of the Islamic State. He's scheduled to appear in court tomorrow in Quebec City and charges may be laid at a later date, they say. Some mechanics in Montreal are charging 15 to 20% more for oil changes, and they say it's due to the higher cost of motor oil. A McGill University professor tells CBC News the shutdown of the Strait of Hormuz in Iran is what's driving up those costs. It's causing headaches for drivers nonetheless. And the Montreal Victoire are headed back to Quebec with the Walter Cup today.

0: Are set to arrive at the Verdun Auditorium this morning to celebrate. The team secured a resounding 4-0 win against the Ottawa Charge last night. Many Victoire fans made the short trip to Ottawa to watch the team make history as the first Canadian team to win the PWHL playoffs. Now looking at your Environment Canada weather forecast for Montreal today. Mainly sunny, the high 17, UV index 8 or very high. Tonight clear and the low is 7. Quebec City today clearing and windy, the high 14. Tonight clear with some wind, the low is plus 1 with possibility of frost. Sherbrooke today sunny with strong winds, the high 14, UV index 8 or very high. Tonight clear, the low 0 with frost. And finally, Gaspé today, mix of sun and cloud and windy, the high 13, UV index 6 or high. Tonight partly cloudy with strong winds, the low plus.
1: You're listening to Q, and I don't know if you are as glued to the NHL playoffs as I am. I'm a Montreal Canadiens fan. I'm a Habs fan, so I'm just obsessed right now, and they're the only Canadian team left, so even if you're not, you got to cheer for them still, but they're the greatest team ever, so please go ahead. But even if you're not a hockey fan, maybe you're a heated rivalry fan. There's a lot of, like, romance hockey content going on this year. I'm going to tell you about another steamy TV show that takes place on and off the ice. It's called Off Campus, also based on a book series written by a Canadian. That's going to come up in just a minute, or that's coming up, I should say, in just a couple of minutes on Q. You're in the middle of my conversation with Anthony Cimolino, who is the artistic director at Ontario's Stratford Festival, which is the largest repertory theater company in North America. I should say outgoing artistic director. I mean, he's been there since the 80s as an actor, then as a director, and now, you know, the head honcho of the whole thing. And this is his final season after almost four decades. Given that this is Anthony's last year at, like, this very prestigious theater festival, so he's seen all these changes happen over the years, I was curious, you know, with Netflix and food delivery and video games and YouTube and all the things that can make you stay home, does he have any thoughts about theater's health at all? Not against other theater companies, but against all the other things vying for your attention. Here's what he had to say.
2: Yeah, so the last decade has brought social media, which has changed everything.
1: Yeah.
2: Also, Netflix, where people can see anything they want, anytime they want, from the comfort of their chair with surtitles and as much sound as you want. So that has made it so that for some, going to see a play, actually getting up, going out, getting out of the jammies, going out, and, you know, it makes it harder. On the other hand, the payoff is enormous.
1: Tell
2: because
1: me.
2: You're with other people, right? It's community. You're laughing, not alone. You're laughing with others. And when so much of the social media feed we get is tailored to make you angry or to tell you something you already know, this brings you into a space where you can laugh and maybe find yourself thinking something you might have never thought when you'd walk through that door. And you're doing it with others. So it builds community. Our world needs that no more than ever before. You know, theater was started 24 centuries ago by the Greeks, the first democracy, because they wanted to have an event where the society could gather together and you were supposed to go out as a Greek citizen. Like, you were supposed to show up. There was actually a coin on your seat to offset the lost wages.
1: There was a responsibility.
2: Yeah. Okay. And the plays, like the first play we have, the Aeschylus is the Persians, which is about a great Greek victory over the superpower of the time, Persia, Iran. And it wasn't chest beating. It wasn't like mission accomplished. It was told from the point of view of the Persian court as they lose to the small upstart Greek army and the realization of their own, what they took for granted, their own arrogance. And he wrote this. This was a general who had been in that battle. He wrote it for the Greeks to say, we mustn't become complacent. We mustn't give in to arrogance. So
1: he wrote it compassionately to the other side?
2: Yeah. You put themselves in the place of the other.
1: Right off the bat, the birth of theater.
2: And that's what theater does. Like, you don't have to teach a kid how to do theater. They when they're kids, they play act with their friends. They believe. We're hardwired to do this. So when we see people on stage, we empathize and we discover things through the situation that we would never probably come to our own. Not by reading a newspaper, not by watching a news program. We would only come to that by empathy. It's what music does. It's what literature does. It's what a play does because of the form that it's in. There's something about our need for mimicry

0: as mammals, as primates, that is very powerful. And so theater matters. And you know, we've gone through a lot last few years, the arts, right? But it matters more than ever before. And I think while you're right, we're competing with all that technology, the fact that it's not that, the fact that it is unplugged in a way with other people, it will be why it endures.
1: How is the health of Canadian theater?
0: Well, listen, we last year at the festival, we sold more tickets than the year before the pandemic, which is a first. Around the world, it's not easy. It's tough. Everybody's feeling it. But, you know, theater people have gone through hell and plagues for centuries. We somehow keep on coming back. So we're on the right road.
1: But also as Canadians, one thing I learned from the documentary, maybe you can speak to this, is that Stratford, when it first started, there weren't as many Canadians involved. There weren't as many Canadian actors. There weren't that people were being brought over from England, and they were brought over from all around the world. Not to say that doesn't still happen, but it feels like under your tenure, not to be too elbows up about it, it seems important to you that this has become more of a Canadian institution.
0: Yeah, there was a bit of a divide between, let's say, Toronto or the rest of the country and Stratford. And I'm very happy. I'm so proud of the last, like, it's just not just me, Tom. It's been so many people at the festival. What's happened is that we've become much better connected to, you know, you're from Newfoundland. We have so many creators like Jill Kiley, God Lover, among others, who are from Newfoundland, from BC, from Saskatchewan, from every, you know. And so we're a training institution for across the country. We, directors, actors, and also a place with, you know, a company of 130 actors, 1,200 people who work there. We represent the very best in Canadian theater. And we work with sister companies in each one of these theaters. When you do national audition tours, we work with, you know, and I love fellow artistic directors who will be the first ones to say, hey, there's this kid here in Saskatoon who you really should see. Mm. You know, and that's selfless, right? And eventually, there's so many artistic directors across the country who've kind of come through Stratford and then go to do other things. It's important as a country that we recognize our own and we support our own.
1: Last question of your exit interview.
0: Do I want to be Pope? No.
1: You wouldn't even take it if offered.
0: Oh boy.
1: When you look back in your decades-long career in Stratford, what are you proudest of?
0: Well, that's cruel. I think I'm proud of the developments at the festival as an aggregate. Like, I mean, I know that's not, like, I'm proud of the kids that have come along. I'm proud of the plays that I said yes to that now are being done across the country. But I'm also proud of the work, like the rebuilding of the Tom Patterson Theater. That, here's the thing. When you're working at a place like, and it's rare in modern times because everything's so disposable, but I'm hoping the festival endures. I hope it grows. So it's a bit like working on a cathedral, you know? Like you're a stonemason and you're doing one part of the job and you're working so hard to make it beautiful, but you don't know what it'll actually be like in 100 years when it's supposed to be complete.
1: Yeah.
0: You're just doing your part.
1: Yeah.
0: And so I feel like I'm proud of the part that I did along with others. Like I did nothing alone, mm-hmm. did everything with everybody. And it's better and stronger, and I'm proud of it as a Canadian. I'm proud of it as an artist and working with other theaters. And so I feel like I'm proud of the work that we did on this cathedral. It was a vision worth building. We may not know what it's going to be like in 100 years, but I'm suspecting that it will be really something magical.
1: Thank you for your reign as lead theater nerd in this country. Congratulations on a well-deserved rest, hopefully coming up.
0: I'm so glad to finally meet you, and I wish I could meet your mom. Is she still around?
1: Yeah, my mom's still around. She's back at St. John's.
0: You better bring her to the Stratford Festival. You're dead at recess.
1: You know, yeah. You'll never become Pope. Thanks for coming in.
0: It's a pleasure. Congrats. And thank you, and say hi to your mom.
1: And, you know, I did. And mom, she said she didn't really remember using that quote from The Tempest that much, but I said, no, you definitely did. She goes, well, you know, if you say so, then I did. Anthony Cimolino, the artistic director of the Stratford Festival in Ontario, after nearly 40 years with the festival, over a decade as artistic director, Anthony's leaving the company. But not before programming a bunch of his favorite titles like Othello and A Midsummer Night's Dream. He's also directing a production of Shakespeare's The Tempest about someone who's leaving something behind. Opens Monday, and it runs until October 24th.

0: That is the album that won Kacey Musgraves Album of the Year at the Grammys not that long ago. A song called Slow Burn from her album Golden Hour. Kacey Musgraves came on the show for a very rare interview to talk a little bit about songwriting, talk about her brand new record, and about what happens after your album wins Album of the Year. Where do you go from there? If you missed that conversation, it's on our YouTube channel. Just search for You with Tom Power. It's also wherever you get your podcasts. Or as Terry O'Reilly, I heard him on the CBC the other day, if he's using this phrase, I should use it. You can find it on your favorite podcast app. I don't know if you cook much, but if you do, then you might know that some combinations never fail. Soy and ginger, garlic and tomato, cilantro and lime, Vienna sausages and mustard. I think there's a similar principle at work in television. Take these two ingredients, a little romantic tension.
1: Whoa, easy.
2: We're going to be fake dating. There needs to be real kissing.
1: I just met you.
2: What are we going to do, hold hands?
0: And a little bit of hockey.
3: Curious to see what kind of player Derek Graham turns out to be.
0: If that particular combo sounds familiar to you, maybe it's because of Heated Rivalry, a series that absolutely blew up this year from this country. I mean, you're going to hear more about that later on. I want to tell you now, though, about another show called Off Campus. And the book that it's based on actually predates Heated Rivalry by a good few years. It sold over a million copies. It really paved the way for hot hockey romance novels. The Off-Campus book series was written by the Canadian L. Kennedy. Right now, it's a TV show on Amazon Prime. Louisa Levy is the creator and showrunner. She also worked on shows like The Flight Attendant and Stumptown. Anyway, that show Off-Campus is out now. Louisa Levy joined guest host Jill Deacon over Zoom to talk about it and to confront her about something right off the bat. Take a listen.
4: Okay, so I got to start with some scandalous gossip. Is it true that you have never been to a hockey game, or at least you hadn't when you first got your hands on this project?
5: Yes, I have been to many hockey games now, but when I first started, I had not been to a hockey game, I have to admit.
4: Okay, so then what were you, when you first read these books, it was a bit of a, what drew you to it? Because it wasn't the love of the game.
5: No, it wasn't the love of the game, but I do love a sports narrative. I love hockey. I mean, I've seen hockey movies. I just hadn't been seen hockey, actual hockey games. I've seen other sports narrative movies. I love Friday Night Lights. I love other football movies, which is kind of bigger in the States. But I have to say, hockey has really had a renaissance, even in the States. And so discovering not just the sport, but also the subgenre of romance novels, of hockey romance, has been such a treat. And it really is such a deep well, not just Off Campus, not just Heated Rivalry. There are so many other hockey romance books.

0: series out there. I think it's just a ripe world.
1: Well, did you have conversations with the writer? I mean, when you agreed to work on this, you know, adaptation to the screen, did you, what kinds of conversations did you have with Elle Kennedy, the writer of the original series?
0: So I didn't get a chance to meet Elle until after I had started, because right after I closed my deal, the writer's strike started. Oh. So I wasn't allowed to work for a long time. And so it gave me a chance to read the books a bunch more times, to really think about it, to see a hockey game. But when I finally got a chance to dive in and we got our writer's room and I got to talk with Elle a bit, it was really fun to hear a little bit more about what she was excited about with the adaptation, because we had to make some changes and I wanted her reactions to where we were going. And I wanted to know, from her, what felt important. And she sent over a list to us of things that felt really important to her, the fans. And we actually took that list in the writer's room and we put it on what we called a bounty board on the writer's room, in the writer's room on a whiteboard. And
1: what were some of those kind of non-negotiable essential elements that you knew fans would really need to see?
0: Well, the bounty board ended up being kind of the extra things. The non-negotiables were already in there, which is, Hannah has a backstory and Garrett has a backstory that I don't want to spoil too much, but it is in the books, and they each have a little bit of a darker relationship well, Garrett has a darker relationship with his dad. That's not too much of a spoiler. It's pretty clear in the pilot. And Hannah has another backstory that is a little unexpected, like I said, in this genre, but because of each of their relationships with, I will say, trauma, which is a heavy word, but it's true. They see each other in a way that other people don't see each other, see them. And I think that that's something that makes these books really special. And it was something I wanted to dig into in the series. And that felt non-negotiable.
1: I'm curious also, Louise, about maybe your personal non-negotiables. I mean, as a female showrunner, telling a story where the males are the kind of hockey playing action heroes surrounded by beautiful women who kind of want to date them. I mean, what was important to you about how you portrayed that?
0: Yeah, that's a great question. I was really excited about the friendships, which of course there's the romances and that was really fun to play with. But the friendships in these books are what make you want to spend hours and hours of your life with them. And not just the female friendships. Allie and Hannah are our female leads for the season, and their friendship is so beautiful, but also the male friendships. I was really excited, especially in a hockey story, to be able to tell a story about non-toxic male friendships and really get to explore that in a way that I don't think is explored too often on TV.
1: And that felt important to you?
0: Absolutely.
1: Okay, so I mentioned the other sort of the elephant in the room here is the other TV series in this genre. I mean, you mentioned that there's a renaissance in these sort of hockey-centered romances and narratives, but boy, the runaway, you know, success in that, amidst that renaissance, is of course Heated Rivalry. I understand your production schedules even overlapped. Were you aware of Heated Rivalry and they of Off Campus while you were in production?
0: I certainly was. I didn't know at the very beginning. We were well underway by the time I heard the first rumors of it. So I didn't know about them for a very, very long time. But when we were, I would say, three quarters of the way through filming, I heard the very beginnings of a rumor about it. We were also shooting in Canada and I heard about it on Crave. I didn't even know that it was going to be on HBO Max in the States. But I heard about it and I was so excited. I think we should have, first of all, we should have more hockey romances, but we especially need to have queer hockey romances. And I think that's so special. And it was just exciting because they're very different. They're not very similar as shows go. They're just hockey and their romance. I think that's really where the similarities kind of end.
1: I wondered if excitement would have been your first response, because sometimes you can have that, wait, oh, someone else is kind of doing what we're doing. Was there any bit of that, any concern in that? Wait, someone else is doing a TV show about love on the hockey rink?
0: I know, because I think it's so different. I think even the book series.

0: just even very different, the way it's formed and structured. And I think they're so, even before I saw the show, and I've watched it and I love it, but even before I saw the show and in getting to know the books, they're very different.
1: They are
0: so
1: different. Yeah.
0: I was just mostly very excited about it and thought it would be really cool. And it shows that there's an appetite for that, which is the most exciting thing.
1: There really is. I mean, the point really, I guess, is that there's something going on and this yeah. demand for, you know, not just TV series that combine hockey mm-hmm. and romance, but also these book series. What's your, do you have a theory as to why that might be?
0: I think that there's something really interesting about specifically in the hockey romance world, whether it's the book series or now the TV series that are springing up, about getting underneath the masculine facade. Like, we see these guys, whether they're hockey players or other kinds of athletes, we see these guys in a very hyper masculine space, and hockey in particular is so hyper masculine. And I think there's something so interesting in being able to follow them into the locker room and get to know them when without their hockey pads on and get to know who these guys are underneath it all. There's a reason why people get so excited by when we mic up these players, get to hear that they might be secret softies. I think there's something really special about that. And then to layer a romance on top of that makes it even more, you know, even more fun and spicy.
1: You're so right. I mean, the NHL has worked very hard to preserve that hyper-masculine, you know, for better and for worse, to maintain mm-hmm. that image. So it is that idea of pulling back the curtain, even if it is in fiction. And it's so interesting the way, I mean, who knows the impact of one on the other, but StubHub is reporting a surge in ticket sales for hockey mm-hmm. games. The NHL says they attribute at least some of that to what people are watching on TV. Apparently, some of those ticket buyers are people who've never watched a hockey game before. I wonder if it works the other way, if longtime hockey fans are now picking up romance novels, too, and watching steamy hockey shows for the first time.
0: I think it might. I mean, I read an article when I first started, well before Heated Rivalry even hit the air. I read an article about how hockey romance novels are getting people into seats at hockey arenas, but also how maybe hockey players are more aware of it now. So there's definitely, it's a two-way street, I think, but I think it's really fun and exciting. It certainly got me to my first hockey game.
1: So yeah, what was that like when you went to the hockey game? This was at that point, surely it was research.
0: Yeah, it was partially research. Is obviously also very fun. I live in LA, but my boyfriend is from Chicago, and so he's a Blackhawks fan, and so we went to see a Kings versus Blackhawks game, and we definitely were wearing Blackhawks gear, but like hiding it. And he was very nervous, but I have to say, as a native Los Angelino, Kings fans are so gracious. I love Kings fans. I think we showed up and first of all, the Kings dominated us that night. Like, the Kings were doing a great job. And every time we either scored or got close to a score, the people around us would turn around and be like, "You did good. You almost got one, or you got one in there." It's a little easier to do when you're the winning team, but
1: yeah.
0: But it was a really fun first game, and we were lucky enough to get some really good seats.
1: Gracious in victory. That's not always the case at every hockey game.
0: No,
1: so lucky you to experience that. You mentioned being a lifelong Los Angelino. Let's talk a bit about you personally, your story. I read that your dad was actually the one who suggested screenwriting as a career.
0: Yeah.
1: Tell me, what did he tell you?
0: Mm-hmm. Well, my dad is retired now, but he was a gaffer, which is the chief lighting technician on film and TV shows. And so I grew up around the industry. I grew up going visiting sets. I knew it was a thing that existed. I just didn't think of it as a career. But I always wrote these short stories, and I always loved watching TV, and I studied theater directing in college. And I came home after graduating, and I had, you know, a double digit bank account at that point. And my dad was like, "You should make this into a career. Like, take all these pieces and like make it into a career." And, you know, TV writers are like, that's a career. You can show up and do a job every single day. And I didn't know anything really about it at that point. So I just asked around. I got a bunch of books. I taught myself.

0: then my dad connected me with some writers that he knew, and I had coffee with them and learned a bit more about the job. And that was kind of how I first realized that this might be a thing I wanted to do.
1: And I understand he said, don't be below the line. That's sort of an insider, industry insider parlance. Tell me what that means and what he meant.
0: Yeah, so I should say, for all the fabulous crew members out there, he was a lifelong below the liner. So there's on a call sheet, which is what you get every single day, to know when you show up on set and what you have to do. There's the below the line are all the crew members. Above the line are the producers, the cast, the director, the writers. And so my dad, being the chief lighting technician, was very much below the line. And so he his advice it's the kind of thing of like you always want your kids to kind of like succeed you in some way. And I think he was what he meant by that is it's a cushier life above the line.
1: Well,
0: And
1: and
0: so he
1: presumably
0: was,
1: the writer and
0: yeah.
1: the director and the producers are the ones that wield a different kind of power.
0: Sure.
1: And you, as showrunner, are the person, just as the title suggests, sort of holding all the roles together and under your watch. And now here you are, and your show's been renewed already for another season before the first season's even out. That's You did something right. You managed the triage to a certain extent. So congratulations on that. And
0: Thank you.
1: I guess so. Are you a Kings fan now, or do you still wear Chicago Blackhawks when you go see the games?
0: Listen, I'm a Kings fan. Oh, I'm a Kings fan, but I'm also a Blackhawks fan. I think it just depends on who's playing. If they're playing each other, I might have to wear one piece of each because I am definitely a Kings
1: You
0: fan.
1: could wear a Breyer jersey to the
0: I could show up in a
1: to
0: Breyer jersey.
1: a Those
0: Maybe
1: will
0: people will
1: become,
0: figure out what that is
1: yes,
0: soon.
1: once the show is out, people will understand that. I've seen a couple of the episodes, so I know, but I don't doubt there'll be some merch, some hockey merch that comes out from the show, so you can sport that when you go to your next game. Louisa, great to talk to you. Thank you.
0: Thank you so much. I really appreciate
2: Louisa Levy, the creator and showrunner of the new series Off Campus, speaking with guest host Jill Deacon. Off Campus is out now on Amazon Prime, and go Habs go. And that is it for Q today. Tomorrow on the show, Boots Riley is a writer and director. He made a big splash with his debut film, Sorry to Bother You, a few years back. But where you might hear filmmakers and directors talk about wanting their film to entertain, Boots says he wants his films to inspire you to start a movement. 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That's tomorrow on the show. If you want to get in touch with me, q@cbc.ca is the best way to do that. We'll see you soon. Later on.
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7: On the one hand, you got Is. On the other, you got I Love Boosters. Two movies by two rising black directors. Both have women at the center. Both deal with capitalism. And more importantly, both movies have created a lot of hype. The group that's here, you'll get their take.
8: This is CBC News. Good morning, it's 11 o'clock. I'm Rowan Kennedy with your CBC News from Montreal. Police have arrested a 40-year-old man in Lévis on suspicion of terrorism-related activities. RCMP say the man was posting videos on TikTok in support of the Islamic State. Steve Rukavina has more.
9: RCMP say this investigation began a year ago after an online tip. They say the suspect has made numerous posts on TikTok supporting ISIS, which is recognized as a terrorist group in Canada. and police say they have reasonable

0: reasonable grounds to fear the man may commit terrorism offenses. But at this point, police don't have enough evidence to charge the man. The purpose of the arrest is to have the man sign a terrorism peace bond. That allows a judge to impose conditions on someone considered a threat and allows police to closely monitor them. Police say their investigation is ongoing and charges may be laid at a later date. The man is due to appear in court tomorrow in Quebec City. Steve Rukavina, CBC News, Montreal.
1: And in other news, police say a shooting in a residential neighborhood in Surrey, BC, Wednesday is related to extortion. CBC News has learned the home targeted belongs to the president of Cricket Canada. Fifth Estate co-host Stephen D'Souza has more.
2: The shooting happened around 4:40 Wednesday morning.
3: The residence was occupied. Fortunately, no one was injured.
2: Sergeant Ali Galis with Surrey Police says while the investigation is in the early stages, it's believed to be extortion-related. The Fifth Estate has learned the house belongs to Arvinder Khosa, the newly elected president of Cricket Canada. Police tell the Fifth Estate that an individual associated with the residence has received extortion-related threats. A recent Fifth Estate investigation uncovered allegations of corruption and influence of organized crime involving Cricket Canada before Khosa became president. Sources told the Fifth Estate Khosa is linked to two local players who allegedly threatened a national team player and claimed they represented organized crime. Khosa has denied the allegations. Stephen D'Souza, CBC News, Toronto.
1: About 450 pro-Palestinian activists detained by Israel in international waters are now headed home. The group, which includes 12 Canadians, was seen being taunted by Israel's national security minister. As Cameron McIntosh reports now, video of the incident has sparked global condemnation.
4: A convoy carries pro-Palestinian activists detained at sea by Israel, being sent out of the country today after spending a night in an Israeli prison. A flotilla of more than 50 ships carrying about 450 pro-Palestinian activists, including 12 Canadians, was trying to breach Israel's maritime blockade of Gaza. Israeli forces fired warning shots with rubber bullets at some of the ships as they detained the activists in international waters. A video posted by Israel's National Security Minister Itamar Ben-Gvir showed him taunting some of them. Others were shown forced to kneel with their hands bound, prompting international outrage. Canadian Prime Minister Mark Carney called the treatment of the activists abominable. The 12 Canadians are now among those headed home. Canada, one of many countries to summon its Israeli ambassador to express its anger and demand some answers. Cameron McIntosh, CBC News, Jerusalem.
1: As a result of the conflict in Iran, some mechanics in Montreal are upcharging 15% to 20% on oil changes. Julian Karagesian is an economics professor at McGill University. He says the shutdown of the Strait of Hormuz is what's driving up the cost.
5: Global transportation is still very fossil fuel heavy. And so moving oil and oil byproducts, oil for oil changes to markets requires oil, and the price of that oil has almost doubled.
1: Karagesian says it may still be worth going for an oil change sooner rather than later because he expects the cost to continue rising. And that was your CBC News. Now looking at your Environment Canada weather forecast. In Montreal today, mainly sunny, the high at 17 degrees, UV index 8 are very high. Tonight, clear and the low is 7. Quebec City today, clearing and windy this morning, the high 14, UV index 7 are high. Tonight, clear with some wind, the low is plus 1 with possible frost overnight. Sherbrooke today, sunny with strong winds, the high 14, tonight clear, the low is 0. Finally, Gaspé today, mixed with sun and cloud and windy, the high 13, tonight partly cloudy with strong winds, the low plus 3.
6: I Love Boosters just came out. Is God Is just came out. That's two movies from black filmmakers who are rising stars. Both of those movies have women at the center and are about exploitation and revenge. There's a lot of hype around these films, but can they deliver? I'm El Amin Abdul Mahmoud, and this is Commotion. Rania El Mujammer is here. Sarah Ty Black is here. Hello to both of you.
7: Hi.
8: Good morning.
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0: forward. Philanthropy. I know how to spell philanthropy. Branding, though.
1: That is a bit of the trailer for I Love Boosters. You got Kiki Palmer. She plays the leader of a sort of like a Robin Hood type crew of shoplifters. They loot high-end fashion stores, and then they end up selling back the merch to working class communities for a lot cheaper. This is the second movie that we're getting from Boots Riley. He got a lot of acclaim for his first film. What else should people know about I Love Boosters?
2: I think what I'm starting to realize as someone who has never been to the Bay Area is that there's a certain type of demographic of the Bay Area that I maybe need to be familiar with to fully critique this film. I also think it's really interesting how Boots Riley, like, he has all these main ideas in all of his work so far of like how to collectively mobilize workers within like the utter drain of capitalism. And of course with Boots Riley, that means it's zany, it's chaotic, it's colorful, sometimes it's incoherent, it's surreal. Great outfits, amazing outfits in this movie. We have Demi Moore playing this biotech meets design savant who's evil and says things like Fostalarian bitches, and she's wearing these like high concept arty outfits that are so evilly gay. I guess that's what I have to say.
1: I'm also obsessed with the fact you said great gowns, beautiful gowns. Like, there's just something to be said about the it's a visual feast in a lot of different ways. Like, you really
2: it just, is a visual feast. Yeah. Yes.
1: I'm sensitive to that idea that you just said about like the this being a very specifically Bay Area thing, which is, I think, like, Boots Riley is obviously very rooted in the Bay Area, very interested in Bay Area conversations. Rania, we mentioned that like this is a movie, I Love Boosters, that touches on themes of exploitation, of justice and revenge. What were the themes that resonated with you as you were sort of like watching this movie? What was the thing you were like, oh, I'm kind of connecting with the way that it's handling these things?
3: Yeah. I mean, I think I grew up in a neighborhood where, you know, I knew like black girls just like that. Mm. And I bought clothes from black girls just like that. And so there is this like cycle of exploitation, and it's really the question of who's stealing from who. Right? You have this person who's like obviously like affluent, highly educated. She's like, the way she's written is like she's everything, and that is Demi Moore's character, right? And she's designing streetwear, streets she's probably never been on. Mm-hmm. And so she's kind of jacking the style, both literally and in the big picture, of the very black women who are now robbing her stores. She's exploiting the workers in her stores. There's exploitation of the factory workers and the garment industry more broadly, right?
1: Yeah.
3: So I think there's a huge thread that kind of ties all these various forms of theft and exploitation, but also opens up the possibility for solidarity between garment workers who might be somewhere far from our imagination. And because of like the sort of surrealist and like visual aspects of the film, you get to literally bridge those places together between the folks working in the factories, the folks being exploited in the stores, the people who are getting their style stolen or their design stolen, the so-called designer herself, and then the boosters. So I think it does a really interesting job of bringing those things together. Yeah. I also really appreciated the themes of like, you know, these are like the girlhood themes. These are friends, right? They're coming together in this way, and they're dreaming together in this way. And I think that's probably going to feel familiar for a lot of people, particularly people who maybe grew up in the kinds of neighborhoods that give birth to street style. And then only like see those things in store windows that they wouldn't be welcomed in and they couldn't afford to be in.
1: I was going to say, Sarah Tai, like, I just in keeping with the thing that Ronnie just pointed out, like, to me, one of the most interesting things about the movie was finding a mechanism to literally reverse the damage that is caused on exploited workers as garments are destroyed in certain moments. You know, like, they get to take back like their physical health changes because their exploitation is somehow reversed. But what about you? Like, what were the themes that sort of stuck out for you?
2: That was actually my theme. You stole my
1: I'm so sorry. I'll forget I said anything about it.
2: But like you said, and like Rania said, I like how the film makes some of these really important, urgent ideas literal. I like the idea of materializing the time and the embodied effort of labor, that if you could somehow claw back in reverse time that you spent laboring in exchange for your wages, you could also have that experience of your body laboring returned to you, like that energy and that like health autonomy. Yeah. And I think like in this film, and very, very small spoiler, but we learn

0: in-house aspects of cinema that most people would associate with directors like Tarantino or Martin McDonagh. Not that there's any true similarity behind like that easy comparison. I think what she does in terms of transforming her work from the stage to the screen and utilizing so many aspects of the screen that we don't normally see, like formally, is so interesting. And I was just so, I was like, strap me in, let's go. I don't know where you're taking me, but I'm excited. I think it's just such an original movie and it was such a treat to watch.
1: Ryan, yeah, the stars of the movie are Carrie Young and Mallory Johnson, but also you got Sterling K. Brown, you got Vivica, you got Janelle Monáe. Like there's some kind of a very creative casting, I think I would say. How do you feel about the performances in this movie?
2: I was surprised by the performances in the best way, right? Okay. I think we're used to seeing Sterling K. Brown in these certain kinds of roles that don't really, like maybe the writing doesn't allow him to really explore that full range of his like skills as an actor.
1: Yeah.
2: And so you really see that in the film. And when you see him, and I mean when you really see him, right? He's terrifying. I'm going to have beef with him in real life.
1: I never thought he could have that gear in him, truly, until this. Yes.
2: Yeah, he's terrifying. And I think, you know, so much of that is, of course, down to like who he is as an actor. But a big part of it is also the writing. Like the writing is so sublime because when you think about the fact that he has actually very few lines in the film, like very few, just the build up, the tension, all of it. And I think, you know, Carrie Young and Mallory Johnson did such a beautiful job of like capturing this, like, you know, this kind of trauma bond that we can have in our families, and like how intergenerational trauma is like playing out in our families, and capturing this, like, it, you know, you don't always get people who are, whose pain is on the outside, where you can see their trauma on the outside.
1: Yeah.
2: And I think, you know, that kind of choice really, it shows us some of us are carrying like those kinds of wounds internally, right? In our families and in the violence that we've experienced. So you really see that. You see these like aspects of them being sisters, right? They're on a road trip. They're, you know, twerking on the state signs on the side of the highway. They are listening to music. They're having all these like moments that we can recognize as siblings and friend connections. And inherently they're going to make your daddy dead. They're going to kill their father, right? And so that's like in the back of your head the whole time while there's like the semblance of normalcy. And I think they did a good job capturing that and also showing how people break differently in the face of similar trauma.
1: Well, I'll tell you, the second best performance of the year is you just now go and make your daddy dead. I got the same kind of shiver down my spine from that same moment. Sarah Tai, if we're talking about revenge as a central theme of both I Love Boosters and this movie, tell me about how revenge shows up in this movie differently.
0: I think that, and I've been thinking about this since I watched it like 2 weeks ago, I think that there are aspects of Is God Is in terms of violence and revenge that are still a bit unsettled for me personally. I don't have the language for it, but I feel it in my body. And more than that, I feel like the film offers a space for those kind of tensions. When I compare the feeling of watching Is God Is to I Love Boosters, it's not that utter political alienation. It's, hey, I have some thoughts. And if you're a real person, I know that you would be open to having a conversation about them. And on the one hand, I respect its mercilessness. I think that's such a unique point of view to come from a director like Alicia, you know. And on the other hand, I'm torn about how revenge can often be mapped onto characters in ways that makes them disposable in certain ways. But I also, like Rania, I like how the film compartmentalizes this character of the monster. It doesn't try to humanize him. It locates him exactly in his violence toward Black women and girls and nothing more than that. And I think that's something that pushes so much of that, of those revenge thematics, into this interesting new area. Coleman Domingo and Michael, speaking of, as Joe Jackson. Now I'm kind of looking at Sterling K. Brown, who's this like warm, charismatic person. I'm like, damn, you got that dog in you.
1: It really, really, really does. Ryan, I'll give you the last word to you because I saw your reaction, as Sarah Tai just said, like the idea of revenge making some characters a little bit disposable in certain ways. Tell me how you think about how revenge shows up in a movie like this one.
2: I mean, I felt this movie in my body. I went into it knowing how it would end because I'm familiar with the play. But I think one of the things that is so common in our communities is the putting the onus on survivors of violence to forgive, to move on, to move past things. And I think in some ways, because the trauma is so visible, so physical, and so visceral,

0: visceral in this film. There is no moving on. It's a perpetual state, right? And you can see that very clearly. And I think like it touched something in me as a survivor. It touched something in me as a Black woman. It touched like a kind of rage inside me. And I think it was, you know, the desire for retribution, I think, is something that a lot of us can identify with, even if we are holding simultaneously these parallel truths, right? Like, we know this can't end well.
1: Yeah.
0: Like, you're taking a road trip to go murder your father, right?
1: Right.
0: But you want them to, right? On like, there's like a fundamental level. You're like, please make him dead, like ASAP. Like,
1: yeah.
0: And it becomes, I think it's a tension that is alive for so many of us. I like that it's unapologetically vengeful.
1: Yeah.
0: I think it's important. I think so
1: often.
0: You
1: don't see that often. Yeah.
0: Yeah. I think Black women are so often told to like quiet that part of ourselves down because, you know, you're starting from negative. You're already seen as like violent, angry, aggressive, so on and so forth. So getting to hold those feelings, own them and do something with them.
1: Yeah.
0: Even though, you know, it's going to be catastrophic in whatever way, you're just not sure how, you know, it just can't, not everything is going to work out perfectly. And I think that's really difficult. Yeah.
1: I really just appreciate your insights and how just thoughtful you guys are on this film. I really appreciate your time. Thank you so much for being here.
0: Thank you for having us.
1: Yes, of course. Ronnie El Mujumbar is an artist and organizer based in Toronto, and Sarah Ty Black is a freelance film critic in Toronto whose work shows up at the Globe and Mail and also right here on Commotion. You can catch Is God Is and I Love Boosters in theaters right now. I'm Alameen Abdul Mahmoud, and this is Commotion. The Canadian Grand Prix is this weekend, so Montreal will be welcoming hundreds of thousands of F1 fans to the city. And at the same time, the sport is finding a brand new audience. Now more than ever, F1 is growing in popularity with young women. Michelle Jobin is back on the show. Michelle, it's good to see you, pal. How you doing?
2: It's great to be here. It's great to see you as well.
1: Teach me how to watch a Grand Prix. Like it's coming up, you know, like the idea of like, okay, there's a lot of excitement building up to this weekend. What are, for the uninitiated, what are the things you should actually watch for?
2: Well, everything starts today. It's media day, so the drivers will be doing their interviews. There's a lot of meeting and greeting with the fans. That's a Thursday. Friday, it's either two practices or a practice and a sprint qualifying because there's a sprint race this weekend. Saturday, in this case, there's a sprint race, which is very exciting. Then qualifying for the Grand Prix later on Saturday. Sunday is the Grand Prix.
1: Yes.
2: So you can watch all of those things.
1: Yeah, what are you most excited for out of all those?
2: Most excited for Sunday as well.
1: Yeah,
2: absolutely. And that is the Grand Prix itself.
1: Yeah, there's like there's a degree of like, okay, build up and build up and build up, and then the Sunday actually comes around.
2: That's the event, yeah.
1: So the Grand Prix ends up turning into like this big sort of kind of cultural event. What's the sort of entertainment that can kind of surround it that people can expect, do you think?
2: Specifically for the Canadian Grand Prix, I think everyone loves the Canadian Grand Prix in Montreal because Montreal really, truly embraces it. It is located in the city itself instead of somewhere out. The track itself is on Île Notre-Dame, so it's beautiful, tree canopy. There's a lot of energy in the city. Yeah. There's street festivals that go along with it. There's umpteen brand activations that happen. So the city really comes alive and fully embraces the fact that it's a festival atmosphere. Yeah. And then, of course, Habs are in the playoffs in the Eastern Conference Finals. So Montreal is going to be a vibe this weekend.
1: I was
2: going to
1: say, like, the Habs in the playoffs, the PWHL Montreal just won, you know, and then you got the Grand Prix. Like, this, Montreal seems to truly be just a place to be this weekend.
2: Absolutely. Like, and this weekend, as well, is the second race in the series for F1 Academy, which is the women-specific development program. So that's really exciting that it's happening in Montreal.
1: Well, let's get into that because so much of the excitement is happening for F1 is around. It's driven by women, right?
2: Absolutely.
1: So, like, that's why we're having this conversation. According to F1, 42% of the fan base is women. That's up from 37% in 2018. That's gigantic. That's 43 million more fans each year. And the majority of those fans are under the age of 35. What is happening, Michelle? What's bringing so many young women to the sport?
2: I think Formula One's very smart and they understand that in order to continue to succeed, they need to grow. It was very niche for a very long time. In order, a lot of the races are run in other time zones. So you have to find them on TV at a time that might be a little bit odd, you know, in the middle of the night or early in the morning. And I think Formula One really started to embrace social media. There was the Drive to Survive series.
1: That's what we talked about. That's the last time we were on the show. We talked about the Drive to Survive, which is a show on Netflix.
2: On Netflix.
1: People have been, you know,
2: loving. So what all of that adds up to is access. It is out there in the atmosphere a little bit more. And women really have a way of, pardon the pun, driving pop culture.
1: You meant to do that pun.
2: I did a little bit.
1: There's no way stopping that pun, but yes, continue.
2: Of driving pop culture.
1: Yeah.
2: So they've really seen the growth of things.

0: on social media, the access to content on social media, and have realized that they love the sport. It's super interesting. It's thrilling. There's a huge connection with luxury and culture and fashion.
1: Yeah.
0: And this is really appealing. So it's not that women were not fans before. It's a growing awareness via the avenues that are now available to find out more about the sport.
1: I was going to say, like, something has shifted in the culture, right? Because, like, there's a period of time where at least there was a lot of gatekeeping of something like F1 from women. But then also something seems to have shifted in the last at least, like, 15 years or so. And I'm going to ask you about this because you got into the sport because you hosted a TV show about cars in 2009. What was the culture like for women then?
0: I think, in general, if we look at spaces that have been predominantly sort of occupied by men and sports, and we can carry this over into media, entertainment, all of these avenues, women's presence, and I can say that my experience was feeling a little bit like an accessory, that my role perhaps was defined by the male gaze. And I'm not speaking for all women, but I think a lot of women can probably relate to something like this. And I think there's been a big shift. We see more and more women working in Formula One, in motorsports, not only in the development pipeline, but also as engineers, race strategists, commentators. And then on the content creation side, there's an amazing group of women. The Podium Sundays, Toni Cowan-Brown. There is a Canadian writer, DeLorean Miranda, who writes incredible articles about the intersection of fashion and Formula One. Yeah. So we're seeing this growing interest in the sport based on the fact that I think the sport is really understanding how it can appeal to women. There used to be grid girls, which were essentially, you know, scantily clad cheerleaders. They were gotten rid of in 2017.
1: Yeah.
0: And it's more like, how can we actively participate in this sport and this fandom instead of being accessories to that fact?
1: Mm-hmm.
0: And I really love that.
1: Yeah, you're tracing a shift, right? The idea of like going from being like, hey, I felt like an accessory in this place.
0: I did.
1: Entirely kind of organized by the male gaze to begin with. And now what you're talking about is like actually pretty tangible shifts in the culture, if you will.
0: I absolutely think there has been. And I learned a lot while I was on the show that I was. I had an incredible experience. I drove a lot of great cars. I drove on track. It was really a great experience for me. But I really welcome the cultural shift that I've seen.
1: Well, say, like, I've also seen a lot of, you mentioned the idea of the culture shift, but also at the same time, I've seen a lot of women post online about this idea of, like, there's still men who gatekeep the sport.
0: Oh,
1: you know?
0: It still happens. Yes.
1: Yeah. Like, and then they go, like, oh, you like F1? Then name the person who won, you know, like, in the year, whatever.
0: Yes.
1: Like, there's some kind of competitive thing about that.
0: There is. Or what is DRS? I don't think if a man told you they were, or a person like that, that they were a fan of the sport, they say, oh, tell me what active aero is. What is DRS? What percentage is battery and what percentage is engine in the new regulations?
1: Yeah.
0: I don't think we would have to qualify
1: things. I've never even thought of those things, things to think about.
0: It would just be, okay, you're a fan. Whereas women sometimes it's like, oh, you must think the drivers are handsome. And if they do, so what? But you can also be women. Women's sports, we know, are growing.
1: Yeah.
0: And fandom amongst women is also growing as well. We want to actively participate. The PWHL, the WNBA, all of these things, we're seeing the success of women actively participating, and we'd love to see more women drivers in motorsport as well.
1: Yeah, Michelle, I'm going to keep it because I got a couple more questions to ask you about how F1 managed to do this, how they managed to pull women in. But in the meantime, I'm going to say goodbye to our radio audiences. For folks who are listening on the radio, my name is El Amin Abdul Mahmoud, and this show is called Commotion. I'm just speaking with Michelle Jobin, who's a TV host and producer and a writer, and an F1 stan right here in Toronto. And the Montreal Grand Prix is, in fact, this weekend in Montreal. In the meantime, my name is El Amin. This is Commotion. We'll be back tomorrow. See you then.
2: Good morning. It's 11:30. I'm Sudha Krishnan with your CBC News headlines from Montreal. Police have arrested a 40-year-old man in Lévis on suspicion of terrorism-related activities. RCMP say the man was posting videos on TikTok in support of the Islamic State. Ebola concerns forced an Air France flight to be diverted to Montreal. The airline says it made an error in allowing a passenger from the Democratic Republic of Congo to board yesterday's flight in Paris. It eventually finished its journey to Detroit. New U.S. travel restrictions bar entry to people who have recently been in East African countries linked to the deadly virus. The Public Health Agency of Canada says the passenger disembarked was assessed and showed no signs of illness. That individual then flew back to Paris. And hockey history was made in Ottawa. The Montreal Victoire won their first Walter Cup, a first for any Canadian team. And the Montreal Canadiens are in North Carolina to take on the Hurricanes in Game 1 of the Eastern Conference Final. More news.

0: at noon. But first, here is your Environment Canada weather forecast. In Montreal, sunny, high of 17, a low of 7 tonight. Tomorrow, more sunshine with a high of 20. In Quebec City, clearing, high of 14, low tonight of 1 with patchy frost. Tomorrow, sunny, high of 18 with a mix of sun and cloud in the afternoon. Similar story in the Eastern Township, sunny, high of 14, tonight low 0 with patchy frost. Tomorrow, a high of 18 degrees and lots of sunshine.
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0: Terry O'Reilly.
1: As a writer, I am in love with words. I love the impact they can have, how shadings of different words have slightly different temperatures, and how a surprising verb can make a sentence not only memorable, but quote-worthy. When I write, I always have my thesaurus and dictionary close by, and often I'll look up the meaning of an everyday word and actually be surprised at its origins. You have to wonder how their meanings have changed so drastically over time. For example, the word nice used to mean silly, foolish, and simple. The word awful once meant something was worthy of awe. That actually makes sense. Full of awe. Awful. Who knew? And naughty used to mean you had nothing. Or not. Every year, the Washington Post publishes the winning submissions to its annual contest, in which readers are asked to supply alternate meanings for common words. Here are the winners. Coffee. The person upon whom one coughs. Flabbergasted. To be appalled over how much weight you've gained. Abdicate. Meaning, to give up all hope of ever having a flat stomach. Esplanade. To attempt an explanation while drunk. Willy-nilly. An adjective meaning impotent. Funny. Negligent. A condition in which you absent-mindedly answer the door in your negligee. Lymph. An adjective meaning to walk with a lisp. Gargoyle. A gross, olive-flavored mouthwash. Flatulence. An emergency vehicle that picks you up after you've been run over by a steamroller. Cue Wile E. Coyote. Balderdash. A rapidly receding hairline. I resemble that remark. Pokemon. A Rastafarian proctologist. And lastly, circumvent. The opening at the front of boxer shorts worn by Jewish men. Welcome to our annual Bookmarks episode. We read a lot of books to research Under the Influence, but every season there isn't enough room to include all the great stories we find. So this episode is dedicated to those stories that didn't fit into our regular shows. Sometimes they are surprising, and many times they are words to live by.

One day, when I was in university studying radio and television back in the Jurassic period, the professor was talking about what all of us in that room had in common. He said, we all love movies, we all love television, we all love radio, we all love great writing. Everybody was nodding yes. Then the professor said, and we are all terrible at math. And all 40 of us couldn't argue with that, which made me laugh. But it's true, creative people are, generally speaking, bad at math. But I'm intrigued by math. As a wise man once said, your fear is your task, and my task

0: task is understanding math. On that note, a book I read not long ago is titled The Grapes of Math. Subtitle, How Life Reflects Numbers and Numbers Reflect Life by author Alex Bellows. As someone who directed humorous commercials for a living, I've always believed that 11 is the funniest number. 10 is a round number, a prime number. 11 is one too many. If I said there were 11 angry florists outside your door right now, it's funny. If I said there were 10, it's less funny. It just is. Alex Bellows shares my view, sort of. In his book, he says the number 11 is powerful. For example, it is an essential element of KFC's corporate mythology. Its fried chicken is seasoned with Colonel Sanders' original recipe of 11 different herbs and spices. The reason? The number 11 represents going one better, an extra ingredient, beyond the ordinary. 10 is the order of things. 11 is exploring the possibilities beyond. I know what you're thinking.
1: If you can see,
2: yeah,
1: the numbers all go to 11. Look, right across the board, 11, oh, 11,
2: and most of
1: 11,
2: and then amps go up to 10.
1: Exactly.
2: Does that mean it's louder? Is that any louder?
1: Well, it's one louder, isn't it?
0: Exactly my point. Now, numbers are an important part of branding. As Bellows says, a classic example is Levi's 501 jeans. It's not Levi's 500 jeans, it's one better. It suggests a little extra button here, a little extra bit of sewing there, a mystical added element. That's not to say round numbers don't have juice. An anti-dandruff shampoo was searching for a memorable name. It came down to two choices, either Zinc 24 or Zinc 31. When both names were tested, respondents overwhelmingly chose Zinc 24, so much so they were willing to pay 10% more for it. When that decision was analyzed, it was determined that people prefer the number 24 because they are more familiar with the number from their school days. In math class, 3 times 8 equals 24 and 4 times 6 equals 24 was drilled into your head. The number 31 wasn't. That means we process the number 24 more fluently, and therefore it gives us the feeling that we like it more. In another experiment, two names for a brand of contact lens were tested, Solace 36 and Solace 37. The tagline on the packaging said, 6 colors, 6 fits. Respondents overwhelmingly chose Solace 36 because in their minds, they did the math. 6 times 6 equals 36. The name and the tagline were arithmetically related. The pleasure rush from subconsciously doing the math makes us feel good, and we misattribute the buzz as satisfaction with the product. Yep, math is intriguing. I just finished reading Graydon Carter's excellent memoir, When the Going Was Good, subtitled An Editor's Adventures During the Last Golden Age of Magazines. Carter was the editor of Vanity Fair for 25 years, and I was a subscriber for all that time. The book details his rise through the magazine business, and it's full of delicious tales from overseeing the celebrity-rich Vanity Fair pages. He makes some interesting points along the way. To begin with, he is honest about his failures. He says, "Sheer ignorance of the trials ahead is often a blessing." So very true. If you knew the tripwires and all the obstacles awaiting you in the future of a big job or a new company, you would probably run for the hills. But not knowing keeps you going. He also says that underdogs want to bite the ankles of overdogs. Very true. It's one of the reasons people are drawn to small, feisty brands that are in a battle with the Goliaths. Graydon Carter also never wanted his advertisers to feel unappreciated. He would write a thank you

0: note to every advertiser, and it would be clipped to a hand-delivered copy. And he did that for every single issue for 25 years. Vanity Fair averaged over 200 pages of advertisers per issue. Never underestimate the value of appreciation. In the many amusing and scandalous tales he tells in his book, there was one in particular that made me laugh out loud. During the golden age of magazines, the budgets were enormous. Graydon and his Vanity Fair editors all had company cars and drivers, first-class airfare, clothing allowances, and seemingly unlimited expense accounts. Before he worked at Vanity Fair, Graydon wrote for Time magazine. One writer there, a friend of his, was called into the office of the executive editor. The Pope was coming to America, and the religion correspondent had fallen ill. The editor assigned Graydon's friend to cover the story, all because the friend was the only practicing Catholic within earshot. Except, the writer didn't want the assignment. On the spot, the writer made up a story about how he had planned to take his family on a fall vacation to Maine for the week. The editor said, "Go cover the Pope and send your family on vacation. You can expense the cost of their holiday." Now the writer had a problem. He had to cover the Pope's visit, and he had to expense an imaginary trip to Maine. When he got back from covering the Pope, he had a printing company produce a fake letterhead that said Whispering Pines, along with a fake Maine address. Then he created, in granular detail, the bills for his family's imaginary vacation. He submitted the expense report, and it was duly paid. Sometime later, he found the receipt from the printer that had produced the fake letterhead and hotel bills. So he decided to submit that receipt too. And Time paid the expense. Too funny. When we come back, the difference between fear and danger.
1: If you're enjoying this episode, you might also like Striking Images, Matchbook Advertising from our 2020 season. We tell the story of how the U.S. Army used matchbook ads to spread the word of rewards for information about Osama bin Laden. You'll find the episode in our archives on your favorite podcast app.
0: In a book titled How I Built This by Guy Raz, who also hosts a terrific podcast by the same name, Raz interviews successful entrepreneurs. He also quotes French novelist Victor Hugo, who wrote in 1862, "One withstands the invasion of armies. One does not withstand the invasion of ideas." So very true. Every banana republic knows it's one brave idea away from collapse. It also holds true for entrepreneurs and marketers who revolutionize their industries with ideas that can't be ignored. Raz also quotes James Fallows, who writes for The Atlantic. Fallows was talking about the fact we are all really bad at differentiating fear from danger. We're scared of flying, but we have no problem whipping down the highway at 110 kilometers per hour, even though you're 86 times more likely to die in a car accident than a plane crash. The odds of dying in a plane crash are 1 in 10,000, 3 times less likely than choking on food. We are afraid of sharks, but not of bathtubs, yet one person dies in a bathtub incident every day. Sharks only claim one per year on average. Therefore, Fallows says, bathtubs are 365 times as frightening as sharks. And that's the problem we all have differentiating between fear and danger. We're more relaxed around things we're more acquainted with, like bathtubs. Shark encounters are so rare, it turns them into mysteries, which in turn becomes uncertainty, which ripens into fear. And we fill that gap in our knowledge with worst-case scenarios. All of which means we should have Bathtub Week on the Discovery Channel, not Shark Week.

My latest book is titled Against the Grain, subtitled Defiant Giants Who Changed the World. I write about people who had a great idea, but were dismissed by superiors, ridiculed by colleagues, mocked by competitors, and in many cases, these brave people lost their reputations, their jobs, and their livelihoods. Some came close to losing their sanity. But in every single case, their idea was right and revolutionary. One of those people was Ignaz Semmelweis. Born in Hungary in 1818, Semmelweis grew up to become a doctor and was the chief obstetrician at the Vienna Hospital, the largest maternity hospital in the world at that time. It had two large maternity clinics. One was run by doctors, the other by midwives. Over time, Semmelweis noticed an alarming statistic. 5 out of every 1,000 women died when delivery was performed by midwives, yet the death rate was 10 to 20 times higher when delivered by doctors. It didn't make any sense. The deaths were due to what was then called childbed fever. It was a leading cause of death among women, second only to tuberculosis. Semmelweis was determined to find the cause. The doctors claimed the fever was related to lactation, therefore unpreventable. Semmelweis didn't buy it. He started to analyze every variable. He wondered if bad air was being inadvertently piped into the doctor's clinic, but that wasn't the case. In the midwife clinic, women gave birth on their sides, whereas the doctors had women give birth on their backs. Semmelweis had the doctor switch to side position births. Still, the doctor delivery deaths piled up. When a woman died in the doctor's clinic, a priest would walk the hall ringing a bell. Semmelweis wondered if the sound was terrorizing the women. He had the bell silenced. Still, no change. Semmelweis cross-referenced 64 more correlations. It revealed no abnormalities. Exhausted and frustrated, Semmelweis took a short leave of absence. When he returned, Semmelweis learned that a young colleague of his had died. While performing an autopsy, the colleague had nicked his finger with a scalpel. A few days later, he died of a high temperature and infection. In other words, the man had died of childbed fever. That was an epiphany to Semmelweis. He wondered if some kind of matter from cadavers had entered his bloodstream. And if so, maybe the doctors were the ones spreading the fever. After all, doctors performed autopsies, not midwives. The Vienna Hospital was a renowned teaching hospital, and one of the best ways to teach was with autopsies. Doctors were performing the postmortems, then walking directly into the maternity ward to deliver babies. So Semmelweis instituted a policy that all doctors had to thoroughly wash their hands and scrub under their nails before entering the delivery room. The doctors rebelled. They were insulted, offended, outraged that a doctor, a person trained to save lives, could possibly be responsible for killing patients. The doctors dismissed his theory. The problem was that Semmelweis knew he was right, but couldn't isolate the scientific basis. The concept of germ theory was still 2 decades away. His contract with the hospital was suddenly terminated. He applied for teaching positions at other hospitals, but was denied. He applied for grants to further investigate his theory, but was turned down over and over again. Then, he was socially shunned. Women continued to die at the Vienna Hospital, and it enraged Semmelweis. He began writing heated letters to prominent doctors and medical journals. They called him unbalanced and crazy. The ridicule began to take a toll on his mental health. His wife and best friend schemed to take him on a tour of a new medical facility, but it was really an insane asylum. When Semmelweis realized what was

happening, he put up a fight, was beaten by orderlies, sustaining cuts and bruises, and was put into a dirty straitjacket. His wounds became infected, and 2 weeks later, Semmelweis, the father of infection control, died of sepsis, the very infection that had been taking the lives of women at the Vienna hospital. It is a remarkable story that Semmelweis was so mocked and ridiculed and shunned, and all he wanted doctors to do was wash their hands. That's it. Nothing more, nothing less. Today, Semmelweis is revered in the medical world. Hospitals and universities have been named after him. Ignaz Semmelweis relied on his instincts, and with instincts, you know before you know why. He was 2 decades ahead of medical theory, but he was right all along. There is one more thing named for him, the Semmelweis reflex. It refers to the propensity to reject new ideas if they challenge established theories, even if the evidence is compelling. Read another fun book recently titled Love and Let Die by John Higgs. It lists the surprising parallels between the Beatles and James Bond. Don't believe it? Listen to this. For starters, Dr. No, the very first Bond film, and Love Me Do, the very first Beatles record, were both released on the very same day, October 5th, 1962. Two British cultural phenomena unleashed on the world at the same moment. Both Goldfinger and A Hard Day's Night were released in 1964, both by United Artists. Both are on the British Film Institute's list of the 100 best British films of the 20th century. Both were nominated for Oscars. Both had soundtracks that hit the top of the charts, with the Goldfinger theme nudging A Hard Day's Night off the number one spot. Both the song Goldfinger and A Hard Day's Night were produced by George Martin. And in Goldfinger, Bond says drinking improperly chilled champagne was as bad as listening to the Beatles without earmuffs. That's very harsh, James. Anne Fleming's nickname for her husband Ian was Thunder Beetle. Albert Broccoli and Harry Saltzman, who produced the Bond films, were offered A Hard Day's Night, but turned it down. The Beatles didn't think A Hard Day's Night was as good as a Bond film, so their next movie, Help, leaned more into adventure and villains. As a matter of fact, track one of the Beatles' original Help album begins with a hat tip to the Bond theme, played by guitarist Vic Flick, who played the original Bond theme.

Help was filmed in the Bahamas, and Fleming's Thunderball was being filmed nearby around the same time. John Lennon's two books, released in 64 and 65, were published by Jonathan Cape, Fleming's publisher. McCartney, Lennon, and James Bond all got married in 1969. John Lennon married Yoko in Gibraltar. Sean Connery married both his wives there.

0: Both James Bond and Paul McCartney were declared dead in 1967. Both were a hoax. Bond had Spectre, and the Beatles had Phil Spectre. McCartney wrote the theme song for the Bond film Live and Let Die, and George Martin produced it.
1: Say, live and let die.
0: Actor Christopher Lee is on the cover of McCartney's Band on the Run album, and Lee also played the villain Scaramanga in The Man with the Golden Gun. Barbara Bach played a KGB agent in The Spy Who Loved Me, and later loved and married Ringo Starr. Tomorrow Never Dies.

0: Eyes is a play on the Beatles song Tomorrow Never Knows. In Quantum of Solace, actress Gemma Arterton's character is named Strawberry Fields. Billie Eilish and her brother learn to write songs by listening to the Beatles. Eilish's theme song for the Bond film No Time to Die won an Oscar. Ringo handed her the award for Record of the Year at the Grammys. Lastly, at Glastonbury 2022, both Billie Eilish and Paul McCartney performed, meaning two Bond themes were played on the same stage that year. Love and Let Die is a fun read about the most successful band of all time and the most successful movie character in history.
1: World domination. Same old dream.
0: Books are barbells for the mind. If you want to be a good writer, read. I fear there won't be enough time to get to all the books I want to read. There are so many great ones out there. Look what we found in those pages today. Numbers have deep meanings. 11 is the funniest number, and at the same time, it's a number that means to go above and beyond. And isn't it interesting we prefer numbers that harken back to the math drills of our youth? There is a vast difference between fear and danger. We run from fear and accept danger daily. That's a weird Homo sapien quirk. The heart truly is a lonely hunter. Entrepreneurs and people like Ignaz Semmelweis are brave souls with big ideas who face unrelenting pushback until they are proven right and sometimes change the world. And one more big thing we learned today. Always double-check those expense reports when you're under the influence. I'm Terry O'Reilly. This episode was recorded in the Terrestream Mobile Recording Studio. Producer, Debbie O'Reilly. Chief Sound Engineer, Jeff Devine. 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
8: Hi there, I'm Sean Appel. Montreal's police chief, Fadi Daguerre, started his job 3 years ago, and he promised changes on the force. Today, he is our guest on Radio Noon for the hour. You can talk directly with him. You can ask him anything. It's coming up on Radio Noon right after the news.
9: This is CBC News. Good afternoon. It's 12 o'clock. I'm Sudha Krishnan with the CBC News from Montreal. Police have arrested a 40-year-old man in Lévis on suspicion of terrorism-related activities. RCMP say the man was posting videos online supporting ISIS. Steve Rukavina has more.
10: Eric Goss speaks for the RCMP in Quebec. He says the suspect was arrested at his home in Lévis today. Goss says the investigation began a year ago after an online tip.
11: It was regarding a TikTok user who was sharing content related to the Islamic State.
10: The Islamic State is recognized as a terrorist group in Canada, although police believe this suspect was acting alone. Goss says investigators have reasonable grounds to fear the man may commit terrorism offenses, but at this point, they don't have enough evidence to lay charges. Goss says investigators want

0: want the man to sign a terrorism peace bond, which allows a judge to impose conditions and allows police to closely monitor the suspect. Goss says investigators are searching the man's home today and will scour his electronic devices for more evidence.
1: It's not only bombs and guns, but just the fear that these people are putting on the internet is enough here in Canada to lay charges.
0: The man is due to appear in court tomorrow in Quebec City. Goss says police may lay charges in the coming days. Steve Rukavina, CBC News, Montreal.
2: A Paris to Detroit Air France flight made a surprise detour to Montreal, creating concern for passengers like Deborah Mistor.
3: No one gave us any reason why. No one told us what was actually happening, just that U.S. authorities were diverting us to Montreal.
2: It was because of a passenger from the Democratic Republic of Congo who wasn't allowed into the United States because of restrictions on non-U.S. citizens who'd been in the DRC, Uganda, or South Sudan in the past 21 days. That passenger got off the plane in Montreal, got tested for Ebola, and showed no symptoms. Air France says they were led on by mistake. The passenger was sent back to Paris. Everybody else went on their way, arriving last night in Detroit. Quebec is launching a program to help young graduates from vocational training to university postgraduates get into the workforce. Loosely translated, the program, A First Job for You. The employment minister, Jean-François Simard, said in a news conference in Quebec City earlier today that with $10 million, he hopes to help about 5,000 young adults. The CBC's National Assembly correspondent, Katsi Sine, is following the story. So Katsi Simard wants to send a message to stakeholders in the workforce with this program.
4: Exactly. It's a 16-week program for young graduates between aged between 16 and 30 years old. Employers from the private sector as well as social and community organizations will receive money from the provincial government that will cover part of the training, up to 50% of minimum wage in the private sector and up to 100% of minimum wage in organizations. The context. Well, the unemployment rate for young graduates is higher than the overall average. It recently hit 9.9%. Last year, it was 8%. The provincial average is 5.6%. And there are tensions. The U.S. trade war and AI that is much more present in the workforce. So here's the employment minister, Jean-François Simard, on his hope with the program, and Pierre Graff of the Quebec Youth Chamber of Commerce on his challenge.
5: We are sure that on a long period, it's a big gain because young workers will stay in the workplace.
6: We also have to look at training since high school and across all the university programs that we have right now, because there's a shift and we must find a way to make sure that everyone who is studying right now is going to have a job at the end of their studies.
4: It's May, and that's the month where students finish their studies, get their first diploma, and are looking for a job. For the ones who have a difficulty finding work, Quebec will try to help them. And remember, there was a labor shortage just a few years ago in the province, but now the situation is much more complex for young people. Suda?
2: Thank you very much. The CBC's Katsi Sine reporting from the National Assembly. Quebec oyster farmers in the Gaspé and Magdalen Islands say their crops have been devastated by a pair of parasitic diseases. Dermo and MSX pose no risk to human health, but have a high death rate for oysters. William Bougeau, an oyster farmer in Cartilin-sur-Mer, says he's lost up to 80% of his crop this year to the parasites.
7: So when we come back in April and we go look our stock, it's like everything is dead. So the 20% were good to eat. We take all the oysters one by one and knock them on the table and smell them one after one. It's a lot of time and a lot of effort because it's too much work for what it costs now.
2: Bougeau says their stock is dying and it's creating uncertainty about how they will survive as a business. The diseases are also devastating oysters in New Brunswick. And finally, aside from hockey fever taking over Montreal with the Victoire claiming the Walter Cup and the Montreal Canadiens going into Game 1 in the Eastern Conference Finals, Formula 1 fever is also taking over Montreal with the Canadian Grand Prix in town. And some racing car fans got the chance to head over to Circuit Gilles Villeneuve where the paddocks open and they did a walk-by of the pit lanes and they got a closer look at the racing cars.
8: Just excited. Love the sport.

0: and I'd love to be close to the cars and see it live in person.
1: Oh yeah, it's super exciting. Like, we've been lifetime F1 fans, so it's super cool to get to see the cars up close and get to see the pit lanes and everything.
2: From Brazil, 3 times. I visited Montreal to watch a Formula One race.
3: And of course, Grand Prix action kicks off this weekend with practice and qualifying rounds Friday and Saturday, the big race on Sunday, and of course, events already taking place around the city. A quick look at your Environment Canada weather forecast. In Montreal, sunny, high of 17, low tonight of 7, tomorrow more sunshine with a high of 20. In Quebec City, clearing, high of 14, low of 1 tonight with patchy frost, tomorrow sunny, high of 18 with a mix of sun and cloud. In the eastern townships, sunny, high of 14, tonight low of 0 with patchy frost, tomorrow 18 and sunshine. And in the Gaspé region, 13 degrees and sunny with a mix of sun and cloud. Wind gusting up to 50 kilometers an hour at times, tonight low of 3 with partly cloudy skies, and tomorrow lots of sunshine with a high of 13 degrees. Sean.
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opportunity to ask your questions, make your comments to Montreal's police chief, Fadi Daguerre, who's sitting just across the table from me and wants to hear from you. Phone number 514-597-4500, toll free 1-877-597-4500.

0: join us now after 12 o'clock. Fadi Daguerre has been Montreal's police chief for just a bit more than 3 years. It's been almost that long since we last talked with him. So it is worth it here, I think, for me to just remind you just a bit about him. He was born in Côte d'Ivoire. He is of Lebanese descent. He was a police officer in Montreal, then the chief in Longueuil, where he became known for a community policing approach with officers spending time with the people they serve. When he got the top job here in Montreal, he promised more of the same. And he admitted at the time that racism among police here was an issue.
1: I already admit that I did some racial profiling. And I already admit that I was a victim of racial profiling. So when you tell me about the distance and the trust, the mistrust between the community and the police, I understand that. And I think we have no choice. We are condemned to work together.
0: Now, at the time, 3.5 years ago, he promised to build bridges, and he promised in a city where the police force does not always look like the people it serves to work on recruitment.
1: But I need time. And I just want to tell you, we're going to need time. It's not going to be a huge change in 1 year or 2 years. It's going to take time.
0: Now, we did speak with Fadi Daguerre once, just after he had taken over as police chief here in Montreal. And now he has had some time to make some changes. He is here again today. You can ask him anything about racism, about profiling, about homelessness. And in fact, I don't even want to limit it because you can ask anything you want. You can ask any question you might have for the police, about the police. You can make a comment because think about it. This really is a unique opportunity. This does not happen very often. You speaking directly with Montreal's police chief, Fadi Daguerre, here is how to get in touch. Here's how to join that conversation. 514-597-4500. Toll free 1-877-597-4500. Text line 514-566-9066. Fadi Daguerre, welcome and thanks for being here.
2: Thank you.
0: So, as I said, we had you here just near the beginning. Right now, I'm curious. I don't know if you've had all the time you want to make all the changes you want, but what would you say is your biggest accomplishment since you took over?
1: Well, there's few, and it's not only Fadi, it's the team, the whole team that worked with it. First of all, to get closer to the community, we did a great job. And again, this is something that you start, there's not an end to it. It's always going to be continuing and evolving. So this is a great achievement, getting closer to all the population, all the communities. The second one was the gun violence. In 2021, 2022, I don't know if you remember, in Montreal, there were like some shootings every 3-4 days. And honestly, it was very concerning. Right now, we're at a minus 55 to minus

0: 57% of gun violence in Montreal. The third one is the recruitment. You were just mentioning the recruitment and the diversity in the recruitment. We are close to 40% of women in the police department, which is the first police agency in Canada to be that high. But also the minority visible community, we used to be at 6 to 7%. And I always mention Montreal is at maybe 38-40% of minority visible. And how come the Montreal police is not the mirror of the community? In not even 3 years and a half, we passed from the 6-7% to 18%. So I'm very, very proud to see. And this is not only percentage and statistic. These are talents. Concerning the minority visible and concerning the women, these are all talents that we recruit in Montreal. And I don't know if you remember, many media was mentioning that our Montreal police, they would not be able to recruit because it's so tough, so difficult. It's a lot of pressure. It's completely wrong. Right now, we have over 85 to 100 resumes that we are refusing. We are almost at full staff. We used to be 23%, minus 23% of absence. We are 10%. And honestly, in organization, at 10% it's very reasonable. So
1: you have too many applicants.
0: We have too many people who want to come to Montreal. We have to refuse them. I don't know. I think it's, to be honest with the members, and when we went to recruitment in the CGEP and university in different area, when we met them, and we were very transparent and honest, and we told them.
1: You were also paying for tuition, right?
0: We used to pay, yeah, but didn't stop. We used to pay $10,000 the schooling in Nicolette, the academy, but it didn't stop for us recruiting even after we stopped paying. We you're right. At the beginning, we paid that $10,000, but we had the deal with those candidates. We told them, we're going to pay $10,000, but you have to engage yourself for 5 years. Right now, we're not paying that $10,000 and they're still coming in. So it's a moral contract for the next 30 years with those candidates. We told them the truth, what they're going to be facing in Montreal. If they are interesting, it's what what we are showing them, please come to Montreal. If not, we don't need you.
1: Okay, so you have numbers for that first one. You can point to them. I imagine, if I understand, when you put out your annual reports, mm-hmm. in a few weeks, you'll have new numbers, right?
0: The 15th of June, yes.
1: Yeah. But you do have numbers that can say, if you look at recruitment, you are doing better. But the first thing you said, yes, closer to the community or to communities. Mm-hmm. I don't know do you have numbers for that? How do you say that's actually one of your main accomplishments?
0: Actually, I don't have those numbers here, but you're going to see in the annual report, how many meetings, how many events that we participate in the neighborhood, in different neighborhoods. We have 29 police stations. All the commanders, to give you an example, we used to do our action plan inside the police department. Now, those commanders, the 21 of them in the neighborhood, like in NDG or West Island, those commanders did the action plan with the community. So it's a village that decide what this police department, what this police station going to do in our neighborhood. This is an amazing outreach to the community to have the voice to decide what they want as a priority in their neighborhood. And they have those commanders have those meetings with the different partners and they decide together what to prioritize. Other than that, we multiply the sport event with the kids and a different neighborhood. We even have Adopt a Cop. Imagine the Black English community ask us, can we have kids to be adopted by cops? At the beginning, I was like, what is this? And it was amazing success. Now, this project is going to be, it was at one or two stations. Now it's going to become on the whole island. 15 young kids, 15 cops adopting each other. Understanding the reality of each one of them, to learn the culture of each one of them. Those kind of events didn't happen before. Now it's happening.
1: Okay, so I asked you for your biggest accomplishments. You can guess there's a sort of flip side to that question. I will get to that, but I also want to get to the phones here. We're here with Fadi Daguerre, Montreal's police chief, and we want to hear from you. You have this opportunity to make any comment you want, to ask any question you want. Local numbers, 514-597-4500. So let's go to the phones. Let's go to Little Italy. And Francois is here. Hi, Francois.
2: Hi, thanks for taking my call. I had a question comment about bike rule enforcement. I have a dog that I walk, twice a day.

0: bell and reflector enforcement really isn't the way where the resources should be put.
1: Can I answer?
2: Yeah.
1: Yeah. Actually, I'm a biker. And actually at 5:30, 6 o'clock in the morning, I'm always in Italy. I'm going to be clear with you, François. For us, the police department, the car still the weapon. It's the car that killed people. You're going to see the annual report going to come out in mid-June. I can give you an exclusivity. 29 people died on the road. 18 of them were pedestrian and 2 by bicycle people. I completely agree with you, but it takes also, you have no idea how many operations we do on the car. We focus on the car, all the infraction, destruction of the people driving the car. But on the meantime, I'm a biker, like I mentioned. I do some racing, but I also do my grocery on my bike. Sometimes I also see witness that people in a bike, they don't respect the stop sign. They don't respect some of the infraction. But I agree with you. At the end, the weapon that killed people, it is the car, and we are still focusing on the car. But again, it's we have to share the road, and 89% or 90% of our operation are always on the car. There's 10% for the pedestrian and for the bicycle people that use the bicycle.
2: Do you want to respond to that first? Yeah, please.
0: I do appreciate, I'd like to hear that more resources are being dedicated to enforcement to vehicular rule infractions. I know that red light cameras fall under the jurisdiction of the provincial government, and I know the current government really isn't very keen on them. I was wondering if the police force is itself maybe pushing, what's the word I'm looking for, trying to encourage the government to put more red light cameras in, or do the police officers maybe prefer doing the hands-on method?
1: No. We are actually very pushing with the government to have more cameras. And it's a great tool, but I don't know how come you're so aware of it, but you're right. For now, we're still waiting for those cameras. We're still waiting for those involvement of the government, but we are absolutely for it.
0: Good. I'm glad to hear it.
2: Thank you for the call and for bringing up that topic. Let's stay with that for a second, because François brings up a point. I think we talked about this the last time that you were here, that, and you said, okay, 90% we focus on on vehicles. You say those really are the weapons, but then I guess I would still leave 10% for cyclists. And I hear a lot, and you must hear it as well, from people who think, well, why are the police giving those tickets for the, I don't have the right reflector, or I rolled through the stop after sort of looking and there was nothing dangerous happening. So why don't you sort of, why don't you tweak those percentages?
1: We do on the bicycle, we do a lot of operation, not repressive, but more preventive. We are very, very, we do a lot of, like in September at the entering of the school, we are very often on a certain area where there's a kindergarten, where there's primary school, and with the car, we do the operation on the car and on the bicycle, because both of them don't respect the stop sign. And do you remember that bus that we saw in the little Myland when the bicycle went on the opposite way and hit that little kid was coming out of the bus, school bus?
2: Yeah, the bus had its red lights on, and the cyclist went to the left
1: and hit the kid.
2: Yeah.
1: So like I say, we have to share the road. I know that the most important, biggest problem we have is with the cars. And that's why we still focus on the cars. But still, it takes everybody to tangle to share on the streets or on the road. So, yes, 10%. And I think in those 10%, there's maybe 5 to 8% of prevention. And the rest is going to be repressive.
2: We are here with Fadi Daguerre. He's Montreal's police chief. We're taking your questions and your comments by phone or by text. Text line 514-566-9066. We'll get to some of those. Phone number 514-597-4500. From anywhere in the province, 1-877-597-4500.

0: All right, Freddie Daguerre, I asked you for your biggest accomplishments, and it's, you know, like a job interview. You had to know that when I asked you that, I was also going to ask you sort of the flip side. What, after 3.5 years, what are the things that make you think that has not worked out the way I wanted it to? What have been the disappointments?
1: I think one of my biggest disappointments is the cybercrime. The cybercrime right now, it's we still don't have a control on it. There's a lot of victim in the cybercrime, in the social media, and the other aspect. These are the two things that we are looking, two or three things: mental health, cybercrime, and youth. You're gonna see they're gonna be my three priorities with my team for the next years. Cybercrime again, the fraud. Everything that's happening on the virtual, we are not equipped. We are not ready to face that kind of criminality, and it's huge. It's most of them. The suspect, they don't even live in Canada. They live in other continents, and they are doing it from different countries to Montreal.
0: Are Montreal police uniquely not ready, or is it the same with every force? Is there something honestly, you could borrow from other forces?
1: Honestly, I'm very humble when I say that Montreal is not equipped, but most of the chief in the whole country, I am the vice president of the Association of the Chief in Canada, we all have the same issue. It's like, it's a change of mentality, it's a change of mindset. We are always patrolling, but we should patrol the virtual space. And we're still not patrolling that virtual space. We have to have some civilian people. We have to hire them, specialists in virtual, in social media, to be able to explain us what's going on and to be able to interfere and stop. We have a department of cybercrime, but I have to hire more than 30 to 40 investigators. And some of them should be civilian to become more, to have that expertise. But all the chiefs in Canada, we have all the same issue and the same concern. This is the next task that we have to attack for the next 10 to 15 years. When it comes to youth, extremely worried, because we used to talk about 17, 18, 20 years old. Now, 30% of the violence crime in Montreal are done by youth of 12, 13, 14 years old. That, to be honest with you, I didn't see it coming. We saw what's happening in Europe, especially in France, in Marseille. We had an idea, but right now, they've been exploited, those kids. They're not even real criminals. They become, but they're being exploited by adult people, organized crime, knowing that by using those kids, they're not going to have any charges. And that's really worries me as a chief. And we are working on it. We arrest many kids of 12, 13. But imagine, Sean, when we arrest a young kid of 13 years old, nobody's proud. We're looking at that kid, we're like, okay, where are we now? Are we arresting a young child of 12, 13 years old who did some gunshot on one building or put a fire in extortion to a restaurant? And this is what we are not? Doesn't make sense. We have to work on those bigger names, the people who are manipulating them, exploiting the kids. But this is another issue. And the last one, it's the mental health. It's everywhere. And the police department, Montreal Police Department, we're training our police department in Nicolet. We are training them in Montreal. We give them 5 weeks immersion program with the community to understand, no gun, no uniform, on purpose to emerge, to understand. But still, many, many of 911 calls that we're receiving are all about mental health issues. And the system, the village, the people, the partners, it's not everybody's ready to be on the field 24/7. We all should be concerned about it, but still we had the police department most of the time is the only one on the field.
0: Okay, I want to ask you a follow-up, but I do also want to make sure that we get phone calls on here. So let's do that. Number again, local number 514-597-4500. Your chance to speak with Freddie

0: Daguerre, Montreal's police chief. Let's go to Beaconsfield. Nicole is here. Hi, Nicole.
1: Hi.
0: Did you have a question, comment?
1: Well, a couple of things I was going to say. One of them is that I would suggest doing, if you're going to recruit people, do what they do in the UK. The UK has the National Police Autism Association. It's an organization that helps recruit and helps support police officers who are autistic. So a police officer on the autism spectrum may have more understanding of people with mental health conditions, more understanding of an autistic person, and they also might have innovative ideas, and they also often are very thorough, especially in forensic cases. And the other thing I was going to say is that what Montreal also could be doing is you guys end up having to do a lot of stuff that you really don't want to be dealing with. Montreal and Quebec, Canada in general, needs to be investing more in alternatives to policing so that police can actually deal with the criminal aspects. You're absolutely right. A 12-year-old doesn't start out being a criminal. We need to be investing more in schools. We need to be investing more in youth programs that are not police programs, but, you know, after school programs and stuff. We need to be investing in Toronto has the Toronto Community Crisis Service, which is a non-police alternative for non-violent mental health crisis calls. Most mental health crisis calls do not involve any violence, and that having the Toronto Community Crisis Service helps free up police. And the other thing is better investment in animal services so that police are not responding to animal calls. They having more money put into having a 24/7, you know, animal emergency response, but also having prevention, like say neuter program.
0: Nicole, here's what I propose, because you bring up all kinds of things. We're going to have to take a break in 1 minute here, but let's get Fadi Daguerre starting to answer your questions.
2: I just want to ask Nicole one little question. Did you mention that the police department in UK hire a police officer who has some spectrum on autism to understand better the autism people?
1: Yes.
2: Wow. Okay, I didn't know that. I will look into it. Okay.
0: And Fadi Daguerre, anything else about what you're hearing from Nicole?
2: The alternative, I absolutely agree with Nicole, investing in more in the schooling, more in after schooling. And it's funny that you mentioned about the Toronto. I went to see those community crises with the mental health who answer. It's not the police department. It's a different department. She's absolutely right. Not later than this morning, I was with a different department to see how they can take those 911 call that had nothing to do with the police, but it's more about mental health. So she's right on. But I didn't know about the UK. Thank you. We'll look into it.
0: Nicole, tell you what, let's take that break here. We'll come back to you here because you've brought up so many interesting things. Let's break for about 90 seconds here. So we're spending the hour with Fadi Daguerre, Montreal's police chief. And with you, as you can hear, you can ask him anything. You can make any comment you want. Local number 514-597-4500. 12:30 right now. Time for news headlines. Look at your forecast as well. Here's Sudhakrishnan.
3: Thank you very much, Sean. RCMP say investigators are searching a Levy man's home today and will scour his electronic devices for more evidence. It comes after police arrested a 40-year-old man on suspicion of terrorism-related activities. Authorities allege the man was posting videos online supporting ISIS. And a bail hearing is underway for a prominent civil lawyer accused of sex crimes. 72-year-old Daniel Rochefort is facing a series of charges, including sexual interference, sexual assault, invitation to sexual touching, all involving a minor. It is alleged there could be more victims. And at the Verdun Auditorium, the Montreal Victoire fans, they are welcoming their team back to Montreal after the Victoire made a first in women's hockey history, claiming the Walter Cup after defeating Ottawa. More news at 1, but first, here is your Environment Canada weather forecast in Montreal. Sunny skies, a high of 17, a low tonight of 7, tomorrow more sunshine with a high of 20. In Quebec City, clearing, a high of 14, going down to 1 tonight with patchy frost, tomorrow sunny, high of 18 with a mix of sun and cloud.

0: out in the afternoon. In the eastern townships, similar story, high of 14 with sunshine tonight, going down to zero with patchy frost tomorrow, 18 in sunshine. And finally, in the Gaspé region, sunny, a mix of sun and cloud with some wind gusts of up to 50 kilometers an hour, dying down a bit later in the afternoon. Tonight, a low of 3 and partly cloudy skies. Tomorrow, high of 13 with sunshine. Sean.
1: Thanks very much, Suda. Sitting across the table from me right now is Fadi Daguerre, Montreal's police chief. He has been on the job for about 3.5 years. This is the second time that he has come in to talk with you, to listen to you, and to take your questions, your comments. Phone number is 514-597-4500. 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Text line 514-566-9066. We are on right now still with Nicole, who is on the line from Beaconsfield. Nicole, you brought up all kinds of things. So did you want to add anything to what you heard from Fadi Daguerre?
2: Well, I think looking at other municipalities and what they do right is a good start. I think mainly what I would sum up what I'm saying is more diversity in hiring and also detasking as much as possible, because it's a lot cheaper to have a non-police agency prevent problems from happening in the first place than to deal with problems once they've already occurred.
3: Not only is cheaper, it's much more efficient because they are specialists. They know exactly what they're talking about, those partners in a community service compared to a police officer who's trained for the criminal aspect of the work and not the social aspect. You're absolutely right.
1: Nicole, thank you so much for the call and for bringing up those questions and those points. Nicole there on the line from Beaconsfield, local number again, 514-597-4500. So that concept, I guess, well, you know, Nicole was talking about detasking, mm-hmm. right? So trying to make it so it's not you and it's not the police, but someone else who handles some of these mm-hmm. situations. What does that look like for you? Because I'm trying to imagine you going to the government and saying, no thanks, we don't want quite so much money, let's give it to somebody else.
3: Actually, the UK, it's when she was talking about the UK, the chief of the London police, he told the health system, from this date, there's no way my police officer would answer those kind of calls. This is not a police calls. These are health issues. He should be sending people, and he succeeded in it. Now it takes a mentality in the whole province to decide, to agree that, and even the chief in Canada, they all talk about the same thing. It doesn't make sense that police officers go to those calls. It will be much more efficient. So I don't think in Quebec, in Quebec and in Montreal, I always talked about those issues, and I keep telling them, finance the community groups. They are the one being on the field. They are the one who knows the issues, and they've been there for 30 to 40 years. They know the people.
1: So does that require police budgets being cut?
3: It's not defunding the police for me. It's more like, let us focus on the criminal aspect, because there's many things that you are not doing because we are focused on the health system. We are answering those 911 calls of mental health. But we have criminal calls that we have a hard time to follow up. That's why we have some backlog. Right now, if you look into it, we have some backlog in many, many different departments. We have no time because we are all concerned about the mental health 911 calls.
1: I have a question from the text line here, which is 514-566-9066. This is from Mary, who says, I have a question for the police chief. In New York, I find that the police are approachable and can be quite friendly. In other cities, they can be quite military-like and unapproachable. What is the approach towards the public in Montreal?
3: Well, the approach, I've been to New York and understand that what she's talking about. And in Montreal, I think, is the one of the police departments that get closer and closer to the mentality of being approachable with the community, with all the community. That's why we implement again, this is the only place in the whole world that new recruits, when they come in, they have to spend 5 weeks in the community, immersing in the community without a uniform, without a gun, on purpose to understand the code, the particularity of different community. And when I say different community, it doesn't mean

0: only cultural community, means mental health, means homeless, means domestic violence, to understand better what's going on. And at the, after that, when they start their career, they will adapt the approach. So, to be honest, and I know we are not perfect, we have some issues and we have to be better and better, but the human side, the approach with the community right now has been a success. We've been doing extremely well, and we've been receiving very good comments about the way my police officers are being so engaged in the work.
1: Okay. I want to ask you now about the BEI.
0: Yeah.
1: Okay. Which is the body that investigates mm-hmm.
0: on the police.
1: When a civilian is seriously injured or killed yeah. during a police intervention. So mm-hmm. this morning, we at CBC, we put out a story featuring three families. They have come together. They're pushing for transparency and accountability following some of these interventions. One of them was something that happened in Montreal in 2017. So the families, they say they have struggled to get answers about what happened and to get accountability. They signed a joint letter mm-hmm. requesting an administrative inquiry into what they consider to be systemic problems surrounding these investigations, these BEI investigations. I wonder, what's your reaction to that?
0: When the government create the BEI because there was a mistrust between the police and the communities, and they wanted to make sure that a BEI would be an independent, like you mentioned, investigation where we had nothing, we couldn't do anything to intervene in it in the investigation, which is a good thing, which is a very good thing to be transparent. But one thing that really hurts me as a chief and with the community is the community needs answers, need explanation, and need to raise their voice and the concern, and they need to have some answers. We can't, as soon as the BEI get involved in the investigation by law, I cannot intervene. Recently, I was sitting with one of the mayor in Montreal, and he talked to me about one BEI happened in 2024 in Montreal, and he told me, Fadi, but those family, they want to talk to you. See, trust me, I want to talk to them, but I'm not allowed to talk to them as long as the BEI doesn't allow me. And the BEI doesn't allow me to be able to get involved with the family and with the victim or the suspect, doesn't matter. And I cannot, and this is really hurting the trust. So So
1: let's just try to understand this. And I think from the outset, you could understand why you mm-hmm. wouldn't want the police talking
0: Absolutely.
1: With families, because it could result in tampering,
0: yes.
1: right?
0: So I'm stuck. I'm stuck a bit because the BEI, they're doing their job. I don't know how they're doing their job. Are they calling back the family? Are they taking the time to sit with them to answer questions? That's, I don't know. But some of the time, the family still want to talk to us, and I'm not allowed to talk to them. And God knows that sometimes I want to, but I'm not allowed.
1: So what would help?
0: I'm not the BEI, but I think, I don't know. It's a good question, Sean. I don't know what can help, because I think it's a great thing that we have a BEI to bring the transparency in the investigation. But after that, there's still some human involved in those events, the sad events. I don't know. I don't have a clear answer. I'm sorry.
1: I'm going to ask you another question then. Right?
0: Yeah.
1: So Quebec, the only province where the investigations are not made public, right? And following the death recently of Nuran Rezaei in Longueuil, the minister, Yann Lafrenière, he said he was open to consider the possibility of publicly releasing reports.
0: Okay, I didn't know that. Okay.
1: So do you think that if the reports were made public, that would increase the level of trust?
0: Anything with transparency, anything that the people or BI or the minister is allowed to do and can do, I think will bring at least answers. I don't know if it's going to build the trust, but at least will give answers. And at the end, if the people accept the answers or don't accept.

0: I 35 years in the police, I can tell you one thing. It's a lot of about communication, a lot of about transparency, and to be honest, even sometimes if it hurts, but to be present and trying to understand what's going on and answer some questions. But sometimes we cannot answer all the questions, and sometimes it brings some disappointment. And sometimes, Sean, to be honest, it gets worse after. It gets worse after. Then
1: What do you
0: it goes
1: mean?
0: by. There's a sue the some of the family sue the city with lawyers and all that. And then again, we cannot talk because there's a process through the city and there's some accusation. So suddenly we cannot talk. So it keeps the two parts aside, not being able to get closer and closer to be able to find some mediation.
1: So yes to more openness, more transparency as much as possible, releasing the reports.
0: I think it's important to do it, but in the meantime, does it mean it's going to build the trust? I don't know. Me, I am for transparency, but I cannot, how to say, I cannot assure that's going to be the result going to be like more trust between the police and the citizen. I don't know.
1: Phone number is 514-597-4500. We're getting lots of questions by text, lots of comments by text. The number there, 514-566-9066. Another one about bicycles here. This is from Murray in downtown Montreal, who says, I find the use of bicycles, e-bikes, and scooters on the sidewalks and on St. Catherine Street in the village extremely dangerous, disrespectful, and problematic. If cadets or police stop people, they don't get fines and just get back on bicycles when out of sight of police. Would signage on sidewalks help along with awareness programs? This is even bad in winter. The worst are delivery people who are already so stressed for time limits. So we had a, a question earlier from someone about why do you crack down on people riding bikes? This is, I guess, a question from someone saying, why don't you crack down on people, especially people on sidewalks using bikes, e-bikes, scooters.
0: You see, this is a perfect example of when I say sharing the street, sharing even now sidewalks. And she bring a good point about the delivery people on the bicycle. Sometimes they are in such a pressure to be able to deliver on time. And this is why we do some operations. But again, we don't have a police officer at every corner, everywhere in Montreal, so we have to make some tough choices. And again, a car that burned a red light and hit a pedestrian. I mentioned to you, 29 people died on the road this year. 18 of them are pedestrian being hit by a car. So of course, the police department gonna focus much more on the cars than on the bicycle. But still, we have some operation on the bicycle, but for us, the car is still the biggest weapon. And is it dangerous to have a bicycle on the sidewalk, going at a certain speed? Absolutely. But we cannot do everything everywhere all the time. So we have to make some tough choices. And one of the tough choices is to focus on those cars that are creating those 18 to 20 people who died. 18 pedestrian, two bicycle people died on the road.
1: Let's take a quick break here. Phone number 514-597-4500. We're here with Fadi Daguerre, Montreal's police chief. Toll free number 1-877-597-4500.

12:46. Funny to go. You were on our radio station in March. You were talking about racism, which from the beginning we played some old.

0: tape of you from 3 years ago saying it is a thing. So you came on here in March and you said to our morning show host, Sean Henry, that you were still working on rooting it out in the police force. So what today is the situation?
1: I think today is the situation is much better.
0: Than it was in March?
1: Yeah, because the way we recruit, and when I say that in March, is for me to be like 3-4 months later, is to see the evolution of those, because we recruit 1,000 police officers in 3 years. And we recruit them with some criteria, some ability, and some profile that's much more hybrid than traditional police officers. And we are seeing the result slowly, slowly at the way they behave, the way they approach the people, the openness of the difference between them and different cultures. And this is a good comment that I've been receiving about different partners. And to give you an idea, I mentioned Adopt a Cop. That project came from the English black community, but other projects came from the community seeing that, wait a minute, there's something happening with the police department in Montreal, something good's happening. Let's build the bridge. Let's get closer, closer. Well, remember my words. Sean, we're here today. In 2029, when my mandate is going to be done, I still going to be telling you we are in progress. We are working on it, and it's not going to be ending. There's a starting point when you work on racism, racial profiling. But to be honest with you, all long time ago, I used to say a change of culture takes 6 to 7 years. A change of culture doesn't end. It starts, but doesn't end.
0: I was listening to that interview that you gave with Sean Henry, and I was curious because you said, for example, you're talking about the culture. Mm-hmm. You said there are racist jokes made in police stations.
1: It's about me, yeah. I'm going to give you my example.
0: Not an example of a joke, but I mean your example of your lived situation.
1: Yeah, my lived situation. Sure. That it's a joke. Some of them used to call me Bin Laden, the cousin of Bin Laden, or flying carpet
0: to your face.
1: To me. Yeah. So for me, it was like, okay, I'm gonna answer those people to make sure that it's not gonna be repeated. So I'm not talking just in philosophy or in theory. I went through some stuff and I always was very transparent to say no. Like you mentioned just before, I am the one in the 90s, I did racial profiling on gangs. And I'm the same person after the 9/11 was victim of racial profiling. So I know what I'm talking about when it comes to discrimination, to words, to jokes. And sometimes now we're talking about racism, sometimes it's about the woman. There's some jokes that it's not acceptable in 2026. And we make it clear from the recruitment and during the career, no, this is zero tolerance.
0: Well, and so zero tolerance means what? If those
1: As soon as those jokes happen, all the partners, all the supervisors that are in the room, they have to talk about it with the hierarchy, to the people that work in the police station. They have to talk about it. And sometimes it's a reminder that's not acceptable to be able to say to the person, I'm sorry, I made a mistake. And so create a dialogue. But to be honest, there's one good thing about the new generation. There's many good things. But one good thing about the new generation, people speak. In my time, we used not to speak. It was the omerta.
0: Someone made the joke to didn't feel that you could.
1: At the old time, yeah, in the 90s, I didn't feel comfortable to react right away. But in 2026, watch out. Those young generation, they're not accepted.
0: But what does watch out mean? Does it mean for the police officer who makes that joke, is there a suspension? Are there repercussions?
1: There's a repercussion, but doesn't mean automatically at the first event, the suspensions. But if we see that there's a repetition, absolutely, it can become a suspension by after that. We open the investigation and we see if the person did it consciously or unconsciously, and we take it very seriously. But
0: you talk a lot about not just making sure things like the jokes don't happen, but changing the culture, attitude.
1: So changing the attitude from the beginning, because as soon as those events happen, that means we missed somewhere.

0: from the beginning with that career, with that person, to where, to the point where we are now. How come this person allow himself or herself to talk this way to the partners we do the who they working inside the police or to the citizen?
1: You say you still hear those jokes. And you also talk a lot about your success with new recruits and what those new recruits look like, the communities they come from. They're not the problem here. They're not the people making those jokes.
0: Be careful. It's funny because people have asked me, Fadi, please, like today, hire more diversity, hire... Wait a minute. Racism and discrimination doesn't have a color. It doesn't have a color. A black police officer or Latino or Arab police officer can have racism in him and discrimination in him. And a white police officer, Quebecer, long roots, can be extremely close to all the communities, have none racism in him. So sometimes I'm like, it's like people think it's a magic thing. Hire more diversity and you're not going to have any racism. I truly don't believe it's true. It helps to have the mirror to build the trust, but we still have to work on the competency and the ability of that police officer. It doesn't give you a free pass because you're a black person or Arab person who become a police officer. We have to make sure they have the right values.
1: We should talk about the playoffs.
0: Yeah.
1: Yeah, so the Canadian, I saw a headline. And so you know, even though you are wearing a soccer t-shirt right now for Côte d'Ivoire, but the local hockey team, I think you know this, the Canadians, they start a new series tonight, right? Big deal. I saw a headline saying Habs fans get rowdy after Game 7 victory over Buffalo Sabres. That was a couple of days ago. I have seen headlines saying zero tolerance for fireworks. There were fireworks that went off after a couple of the games.
0: Yeah. I have videos.
1: An injury, okay. Right? Yeah. So tell me about what's your approach now?
0: Thank you, Sean. It's very important that people listen, and I hope that's going to be communicating in the community. We are doing it on social media. Our spokesman is speaking all over the news. Please. It's great to have the Canadian team going to the third round. In 1993, I was already a police officer in Montreal, and I was in that riot when we won the Stanley Cup. I was a recruit, and I was on the street on St. Catherine. Trust me. What I saw, I don't want to see it in 2026. It was very dangerous. It was extremely sad what some people, and again, be careful. The fan from the Centre Bell, the real fan of the Canadian, don't do those things. Don't break the city. No, but others?
1: Turn cars over, break into stores, steal things.
0: Everything. So right now, we already mentioned many times, it's extremely dangerous to use the pyrotechnic fireworks. And it's, we have two events, the 16th of May and the 8th of May and the 16th of May. Two events, one of them in the balcony in the apartment, the place caught on fire. We had to call the fire department. And the other one was a young daughter of 8 years old where the fireworks went on her body and she was burned. It's extremely dangerous for the person who's using it and the person who can be victim or target of that firework. Sometimes, instead of using it the right way, you send it to a condo in downtown and suddenly we have a fire in that condominium or on the police officer or on the citizen. So I want to remind people, please party, have a great time. This is amazing for Montreal. We are very happy, but we're going to be zero tolerance on using those fireworks.
1: So how do you strike a balance between people who are just having fun, letting them have fun, not cracking down too much?
0: We are present, like you're going to see. Last Saturday, I was downtown with my commander team. We are present before the game, so we already on the foot, on the street, making sure that people see us. And in the meantime, we see them. And I can tell you one thing, the fan from the Centre Bell and around the Centre Bell, we don't have much issue with them. It's because it's more the people who are in the bars, in the restaurants. 1 hour, 2 hours later, they come out. Some of them, alcohol is involved. And these are the people sometimes they're using the fireworks. These are the people we have more issue with them.
1: I have about a minute left.
0: Yes.
1: And I want to just try to clear up a little.

0: little bit of confusion here. Random stops. The situation with random stops right now, they've been suspended,
1: yeah,
0: right?
1: Random stops by car, interceptions.
0: Yes.
1: Not interpellation. Interception car. Like, let's say I want to intercept a police, a car.
0: Yeah.
1: I'm not allowed to do it randomly.
0: Because of a...
1: Of the 636, the judgment, yes. Ruling.
0: Do you want to be doing it?
1: No, it's fine for us. Honestly, we
0: because
1: want
0: the province is still fighting. They're
1: fighting,
0: saying that law enforcement should be able to use it.
1: We ask
0: that suggests that law enforcement wants to be able to use it.
1: Sean, we ask to keep it, to have it. We're going to wait to see what's going to happen, and we want it. We want that that tool. But we are able to work without it right now.
0: So why do you want it?
1: Well, it will allow us, because we saw the statistic, how many times we went from random race, and we were able to stop the people with alcohol abuse, had alcohol in the system, or drug in the system, and we didn't know it by just letting pass the person. But in the meantime, we know that we did some racial profiling by using that that power that we had, so we have to find the right balance.
0: Who is going to win the next playoff series?
1: Canadian all the way.
0: Who is going to win the World Cup?
1: Right now, I'm wearing the jersey of Ivory Coast. I doubt that my team can get to the end, but I'm always a fan of Brazil.
0: That seems like a safer choice. Fadi Degar, thank you for coming in here today. Appreciate you doing that.
1: It's a pleasure.
0: I asked you the last time you were here, will you come back?
1: I told you I would come back, and please invite me again.
0: We will. Fadi Degar, thank you again. Fadi Degar, Montreal's police chief. Thanks to everybody who phoned in and who texted in. And thank you especially for listening to the program. We're going to post it online. You're going to find it at cbc.ca/listen, or you can use the CBC Listen app. Have a great afternoon. We'll speak with you tomorrow. And then tomorrow on the program, we're going to talk about Stephen Colbert and the disappearance of his show, Last Show Tonight, along with the Canadiens game. We'll speak with you tomorrow. Have a great afternoon. Bye-bye.

0: on CBC Gem with featured games on CBC Television. The future of the game is here. 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Coming up after the news, it's Quirks and Quarks with Bob McDonald.
1: Children love to pick fluffy white dandelions and blow on them. Scientists are studying the fluid dynamics of how these seeds ride the wind far and wide to better understand how invasive species spread.
2: This is CBC News. It's 1 o'clock. I'm Sudha Krishnan with the CBC News from Montreal. Police have arrested a 40-year-old man in Lévis on suspicion of terrorism-related activities. RCMP say the man was posting videos online supporting ISIS. He's due in court this afternoon in Quebec City. Steve Rukavina has more.
3: Eric Goss speaks for the RCMP in Quebec. He says the suspect was arrested at his home in Lévis today. Goss says the investigation began a year ago after an online tip.
4: It was regarding a TikTok user who was sharing content related to the Islamic State.
3: The Islamic State is recognized as a terrorist group in Canada, although police believe this suspect was acting alone. Goss says investigators have reasonable grounds to fear the man may commit terrorism offenses, but at this point, they don't have enough evidence to lay charges. Goss says investigators want the man to sign a terrorism peace bond, which allows a judge to impose conditions and allows police to closely monitor the suspect. Goss says investigators are searching the man's home today and will scour his electronic devices for more evidence.
4: It's not only bombs and guns, but just the fear that these people are putting on the internet is enough here in Canada to lay charges.
3: Goss says police may lay charges in the coming days. Steve

0: Vivina, CBC News, Montreal.
1: The Canadian Food Inspection Agency has suspended the license of a Quebec-based frozen dessert company. Abe's Frozen Desserts, Inc. produces kosher and dairy-free ice cream and ice pops out of Terrebonne. The watchdog says an inspection found several issues, including pasteurization and listeria controls, hazard analysis, and equipment maintenance problems. In a statement, it says compliance with food safety regulations is essential to protect the public and prevent recalls, and if corrective action is not taken within 90 days, the license may be cancelled. Ottawa is renewing the free park pass program for another season. Having the Canada Strong Pass means you can get into all sites operated by Parks Canada without paying. It lasts from June 19th until September the 3rd. The offer also includes a 25% rebate on camping fees. Kids under 17 will be offered free entry to participating provincial or territorial museums. They can also ride via rail services free of charge as long as they're accompanied by an adult. There are also discounts for young adults. U.S. meteorologists are predicting a below-average hurricane season. The National Oceanic and Atmospheric Administration says that is because of a developing El Niño pattern, which is a cyclic warming of parts of the Central Pacific Ocean. This year, forecasters predict El Niño to be particularly strong, putting a damper on storm activity. However, they warn the potential remains for dangerous and even deadly hurricanes. Stephen Colbert is saying goodbye to Late Night. Colbert has hosted the show since 2015, but nearly a year ago, he announced it was all coming to an end. Steve Futterman has more.
2: Last July, CBS made the stunning announcement that Stephen Colbert would be going off the air.
3: The network will be ending The Late Show in May. And
2: CBS claimed it was purely financial, that the show, despite having the largest audience in late night TV, was losing millions. Others were skeptical, suggesting the move was to win favor with Donald Trump. When the cancellation announcement took place, CBS's parent company, Paramount, was trying to get federal approval to sell itself to Skydance Media. Just a week after the announcement, the FCC approved it. Colbert has often used his monologue to criticize Trump. Last week, he mocked Trump for praising Chinese leader Xi Jinping.
4: You're a great leader. Sometimes people don't like me saying it, but I say it anyway because it's true. I only say the truth.
2: Tonight, it comes to an end. Steve Futterman, CBC News, New York.
1: Here is your Environment Canada weather forecast. In Montreal, sunny, high of 17, a low of tonight of 7. Tomorrow, more sunshine with a high of 20. In Quebec City, clearing, high of 14, low of 1 tonight with patchy frost. Tomorrow, sunny, high of 18 with a mix of sun and cloud. In the eastern townships, similar story, high of 14 tonight, low of 0 with patchy frost. Tomorrow, 18 and sunshine. And in the Gaspé region, mix of sun and cloud, high of 13 tonight, low of 3.
5: Hi, I'm Bob McDonald. Welcome to Quirks and Quarks. On this week's show, how inaudible sounds from old pipes in an abandoned house, not poltergeists, may be what's leaving you spooked.
6: They might feel like there's some tension in their chest or the hair on the back of their neck goes up. And I think we might have at least a partial explanation for why that might be, and it's not ghosts.
5: And an accidental discovery of how octopuses find mates in the deep, dark ocean.
7: What we didn't expect was actually that the male put this specialized arm through one of these holes, was able to identify the female and initiate mating.
5: Plus, the physics of dandelion seeds, virtual hearts for life-saving treatment, a question about conifers, and an archival interview with the paleoanthropologist who unearthed Lucy. All this today on Quirks and Quarks. Have you ever walked through an old building and something just feels off? Eerie? Unsettling? Now, your first instinct might be to assume that the building is haunted by paranormal spirits. But that explanation doesn't sit right with Dr. Rodney Schmaltz. As a psychologist, he wanted to investigate whether these seemingly paranormal experiences might be more scientific.

0: than supernatural. Now, in new research, he's found a potential culprit. And no, it's not a poltergeist. He suspects that low-frequency sound waves below our range of hearing, called infrasound, are actually giving us the heebie-jeebies. Dr. Schmaltz is a professor in the Department of Psychology at McEwen University in Edmonton. Hello and welcome to Quirks and Quarks.
1: It's a pleasure to be here.
0: Well, it's been a while since I've been in a haunted house, so take me through the feelings that people typically experience that you wanted to investigate.
1: Often people go into a haunted house, they report feeling just this general sense of unease or irritation, and they might feel like there's some tension in their chest or the hair on the back of their neck goes up. And I think we might have at least a partial explanation for why that might be, and it's not ghosts.
0: And it's not just the power of suggestion because they were told it was haunted?
1: The power of suggestion definitely plays a role. And we think on top of that, when people are exposed to infrasound, especially when they expect to see something spooky or a ghost, that might be driving what people are actually experiencing rather than any kind of paranormal activity.
0: Well, why did you want to choose infrasound as a potential source of some of these paranormal experiences?
1: Well, infrasound can be found in older buildings. It's things like low rumbling pipes, old boilers, ventilation system, things like that. So if you think about a lot of hauntings, they tend to be reported in old buildings or old castles, if you're in the UK, whatever it might be. And we were wondering if we could at least partially explain a piece of the puzzle by looking at infrasound.
0: So what exactly is infrasound?
1: Infrasound is a low frequency sound below 20 hertz. We can't consciously hear it, but we can feel it. The way I like to think about it is, imagine you go to a concert. There's a lot of bass, the hair on the back of your neck goes up, your chest gets a little bit tight, but you know what it is. It's from the music. Now, imagine you had that experience, maybe at a bit of a lower level, but a very similar physiological experience, but there's no sound. And imagine that you're in an old building, you've been told it's haunted, and you have this feeling. It's quite reasonable then to think, maybe there's a haunting here. Maybe I've experienced a ghost, when in fact, what you very likely experienced was an old boiler.
0: Now, is it just old buildings that do this, or can infrasound be created in other environments?
1: It can be created by things like traffic, subways, large machinery can do it. For the study we conducted in our lab, we actually built some speakers. Commercial speakers don't really generate infrasound. I mean, why would they? People can't really hear it. So we built speakers for the study, but it is kind of all around us.
0: Well, how did you test this theory that infrasound could be the source of people's eerie feelings?
1: We've conducted a few studies. Where we started was based on a study called the Haunt Project, and this was conducted in the UK. And what researchers did is they brought people into this lab, and it was basically an apartment, and they had white sheets everywhere, and they exposed people to infrasound and some other things in dim lighting. And people walked around for around 50 minutes or so, and they found that the infrasound didn't have any impact. So what we wondered is maybe you need a bit of that fear response first or something. So rather than just walking around a dimly lit building, maybe if there's something that's already a bit scary or the expectation of something scary, that would have the impact. So we did some research in Edmonton, which is a commercial haunted house here in Edmonton. And it's fantastic. It's Hollywood level special effects. We did this in the off hours, very scary place. And we had infrasound playing or not as people went through it. We had a number of measures. We had a few mechanical difficulties with our equipment on this one, but we did find that people went through the haunted house faster when infrasound was on than when it was off. That leads us to this study. We decided to bring it into the lab so we would have a more controlled environment. And what we did is we brought people into the lab and they listened to either ambient, scary sounding music, kind of like what you'd hear in the background of a horror film, or they listened to music that was relaxing and calming. And they did this in the presence or absence of infrasound. So when they came into the lab, they were told they might be exposed to infrasound, but we didn't tell them until the study was complete whether or not it was actually on or off. What we found was that regardless of what type of music they listened to, cortisol levels went up. And cortisol is a hormone associated with stress. As well, general levels of irritation went up, and people rated what they listened to as sadder and less interesting. And again, that's regardless of what type of music they were listening to.
0: Wow. How did you test their cortisol levels?
1: It was a salivary test. So basically, we had people spit into a jar, a test tube, before they started. And then at the end of the study, they did it again.

0: and then we did a pre-post comparison.
1: Boy, so the infrasound really was having an effect.
0: That's right. And we also asked people before we revealed whether or not they were exposed to infrasound, if they believed it was on. And people performed basically at chance. They couldn't guess whether it was on or not. So they genuinely didn't consciously hear it, but it did have this physiological impact.
1: So what does this tell you about what people might be experiencing in a spooky location?
0: What's interesting about it is that when people go into these spooky locations, they actually are feeling something, which really shows that it's not maybe irrational to have this belief, because if you think that something is haunted, you have these feelings. It's again, fairly reasonable to attribute it then to, say, a ghost or a haunting. But if you know that it's infrasound, instead of going, this might be paranormal, you might say, I bet there's an old boiler or some low rumbling pipes in here. I wonder if I can find them.
1: So what about other sources of infrasound in buildings like, maybe it has an old air conditioning system, an office building or something that has old equipment?
0: Right. We looked at a 5-minute exposure to infrasound, and we found these levels of irritation went up and the cortisol levels went up. So it could be that it's leading to more irritation, but we hesitate to go beyond the data. It might also be the case that people habituate to it. We just don't know. So we're interested in doing some follow-ups. We want to look at different exposure times, different frequency levels, different decibel levels. So there's still a lot of work to do, but we do know from this study that at least in this short exposure, that there's this physiological impact. And again, people have that feeling of irritation.
1: So if you have a bad day at work, maybe it's just because the furnace came on.
0: Maybe. We don't know. But it's created by traffic, too. So we're not saying that this would explain why people are irritated in traffic, of course. But maybe it's a small piece of the puzzle. But again, we don't want to go beyond our data. But it would certainly be something interesting to look at.
1: If that's the case, do you think this disproves the existence of ghosts in haunted houses?
0: No, we can't go that far. But I do think it gives us a small piece of the puzzle. Expectation is still a huge driver. And it could be that infrasound is a part of it, especially when it's coupled with that expectation. So no, we're not disproving ghosts, but we are giving a piece of the puzzle for at least some rational explanations in it. Well, some of the hauntings.
1: One last thing. Do you believe in ghosts?
0: I have not seen any evidence that leads me to believe. That said, if I did, and I suspect I won't, but if I did, I would change my mind. What I'm more interested in is what people experience. So I think when people report a haunting or a ghost, they really are reporting a real experience, and it's a meaningful experience. I just think there's a rational explanation, and I find it fascinating to try to find out what that is.
1: Dr. Schmaltz, thank you so much for your time.
0: It's been a pleasure to be here.
1: Dr. Rodney Schmaltz is a professor in the Department of Psychology at McEwen University in Edmonton.

0: Computer models can be extremely useful tools. These simulations are handy for studying systems that are either too costly, complex, or too dangerous to investigate otherwise. They allow scientists to study climate change or galaxy formation, and to simulate disease outbreaks or see how cells react to different drugs. They enable scientists to probe the unprobable, and that's the idea behind digital twin technology. Virtual copies of our organs that can predict how they'll respond to treatment. Well, in a new study, scientists created digital replicas of patients' hearts so that surgeons could fix life-threatening irregular heartbeats called arrhythmias. It was the first clinical trial of its kind, and the hope is digital twin technology like this can help usher in a new era of personalized medicine with custom-made treatments. Dr. Natalia Trajanova is a professor of biomedical engineering, medicine, applied math and statistics, as well as the director of the Alliance for Cardiovascular Diagnostic and Treatment Innovation and of AI research in health and medicine at the Data Science and AI Institute at the Johns Hopkins University in Baltimore, Maryland. Hello and welcome to Quirks and Quarks.
1: I'm very happy to be here. Thanks for having me.
0: First of all, how much did the digital twin heart allow you to improve on how we treat arrhythmias?
1: Well, I would say very much so. With

0: patient before the procedure, the goal of that is to not have the patient yet rehospitalized.
1: So if it was 60% in the traditional way, how much could you improve it with your digital twin heart?
0: Well, we had 100% success rate.
1: 100%?
0: That's how it was. There were 10 patients. In 1 year, none of them came back.
1: Wow, that's astounding. Well, what is arrhythmia? What's it do to the heart?
0: So in the normal functioning of the heart, before the heart contracts, there is an electrical wave that propagates through the heart and triggers the contraction. That's what the heartbeat is. That electrical wave then disappears, if you will, and there is a pause during which the heart fills with blood. And that's very important. Otherwise, the blood cannot be pushed to the systemic circulation. So the proper propagation of this wave is very important. Arrhythmia is when the electrical wave that propagates through the heart does not go through the way it is expected in the normal heart. What it does is it catches on structural changes in the diseased heart. For instance, if a patient has an infarct, the infarct is a scar tissue that grows in the heart. And that scar tissue actually can catch the electrical wave, and the electrical wave starts to recirculate kind of in one place, around the place where it caught itself. You can think of it like a hurricane. Instead of contracting like contract, relax, contract, relax, it basically begins to quiver. So if you see a heart that has several of these little hurricanes around, it looks like a bag of worms rather than actually a nice pump that's contracting and pushing the blood out.
1: Now, you mentioned ablation. How does that treat arrhythmia?
0: Ablation finds that piece of tissue, scar and other semi-viable cells around it that are attracting that wave. And if you eliminate those, like burn them and make them a full scar, the expectation is the wave doesn't attach to these areas. The wave likes not just pieces of scar, it likes the kind of the sickly cells around the scar. Every scar around it has cells that are not normal. You know, in the process of dying of that tissue, some of the cells around it are semi-viable. And that's where the wave most frequently attach. And so, you know, if you burn it in a proper location, it will make the wave just propagate around this new lesion that's created and not attach to it.
1: Oh, I see. Well, take me through this new process. How did you create a digital twin heart for each patient?
0: We start with imaging. We specifically use what's called a contrast enhanced MRI. Contrast enhanced MRI gives you all these structural changes in the heart. So from the MRI, we segment out the cardiac image. So we create an image of the heart, and also within the walls of the heart, we see the areas where we have this structural change, scar, fibrosis, and we outline those. And now we populate it with cells that are able to generate electrical properties. So what we start to do is we poke it with a little bit of electrical signals here and there. So this is something that you can't do in the real heart, but I can in the virtual heart. So we basically induce the arrhythmia, and then we look where it is. And then we determine, is that a good location for ablation? If we take the location that we found and put it back in the digital twin, we burn it in the digital twin as if doing the clinical ablation, and then we check again. This cannot be done in the clinic.
1: Wow. I guess it's a lot safer to, as you say, poke the heart in a digital realm than it is to poke a real heart and see what works and what doesn't work. So is the end result here that you end up with a map of where the doctors need to do the ablation, a very precise map?
0: Yeah, you end up with basically like the shell of the heart on which the proposed ablation targets are marked. And the procedure is done in a procedure room, and in this procedure room, there is a system that

0: drives a catheter. The catheter is in the heart. That's the ablation catheter. And this catheter first goes around the cardiac chamber inside and marks the shape of the heart. Okay. And then our prediction is also the shape of the heart on a shell with locations where to ablate. That gets imported in that system and co-registered with the image that the catheter has acquired. And now the catheter can be directly driven to the targets. They see it on the screen.
1: Now, you mentioned earlier that these 10 patients are now 100% arrhythmia-free. So what was it like for you when you realized how well this treatment actually works?
0: I mean, we expected that they will work quite well because we did the clinical validation a year before and we saw how much correspondence there was between all the abnormalities that we see on the digital twins that we can see manifest in the digital twins with the abnormalities, the actual patient. And also we could see that the arrhythmias looked very much the same in the digital twin and in the patient. We already knew that. Mm-hmm. So we expected to do pretty well. I didn't expect nobody to come back for ablation. I thought maybe somebody will, but none of the 10 patients came back. So this is great. That exceeded my expectation.
1: Well, considering how well your digital twin strategy worked on the heart, could it also be applied to other organs in the body?
0: If you're talking about the liver, the physics and the physiology of the organ is very important. The physics here is electrical current flow and mechanics, the contraction. None of that is in the liver. So it is very specific. I think one needs to know very well the physiology and the biological underpinning of that organ to be able to create the digital twin. And it's a long process.
1: Dr. Trajanova, thank you so much for your time.
0: You're very welcome. It was my pleasure, actually. Really nice to be able to talk about our work.
1: Dr. Natalia Trajanova is the Murray B. Sox Professor of Biomedical Engineering and Professor of Medicine and Applied Math and Statistics at Johns Hopkins University in Maryland.

0: Paleontologists are experts at scraping through the planet's earthly archives, looking for fossils of our human ancestors. Our own Quirks and Quarks archive may not be as old as the Earth's, but we have a treasure for you today to celebrate our 50 years on the air. In 1979, American paleoanthropologist Dr. Donald Johanson spoke with then-host David Suzuki about the discovery of Lucy, a 3-million-year-old skeleton that's one of the most significant fossil discoveries in history.
1: Our entire picture of the evolutionary history of humans since the time of our ape-like ancestors is based on a few fossil skeletons. The work of the Leakeys at Olduvai Gorge in Africa has pushed the dawn of human beings back over 1 million years. Now comes word that a find in a different part of Africa, Ethiopia, identifies our ancestors from over 3 million years ago. A skeleton dubbed Lucy more nearly resembles a missing link. Donald Johanson, curator of physical anthropology in Cleveland's Museum of Natural History, discovered the skeleton, and he's on the line now. Dr. Johanson, could you describe the creature you've found?
2: What we have found, and what has just been announced and published in the lead article in the journal Science, is a new species of human ancestor, which we've given the unfortunate tongue-twisting name of Australopithecus afarensis to. It is a very thought-provoking discovery in the sense that it dates from deposits well-dated between 3 million and 4 million years. This species was a successful species for about 1 million years at least, and successful over a wide geographical area ranging from a site in Tanzania up to some sites in Ethiopia separated by about 1,000 miles.
1: Do you think that the creatures that you've been studying are in a direct line in our lineage, or were they a side shoot?
2: No, they are in the direct line. They represent a generalized, undifferentiated

0: an ancestor, which was ancestral to the line that led to modern human beings, Homo sapiens, through Homo habilis and Homo erectus, but also ancestral to the line that led to the extinct form of Australopithecus, known popularly as Zinjanthropus, the discovery made at Olduvai Gorge, that became extinct about 1 million years ago, probably because it became a very over-specialized vegetarian.
1: If you were to take your skeleton and build it back up, put all the muscles and skin and so on back onto it, what kind of a creature would we see? Could you describe him for us?
0: I think we would be struck by a face that was remarkably like that of an ape, on top of a body that was not built like, let's say, an American football linebacker, but was muscular. It wasn't sinewy and linear in terms of being very thin. It was a fairly muscular body. We would be struck by the fact that it was walking upright, and we would also be struck by the fact that males and females were considerably different size, that males were on the order of 5 or even more feet tall, whereas females were between about 3.5 and 4 feet tall.
1: Was there any social structure, do you think? Have you found groups of skeletons together?
0: We have found a group of skeletons, a remarkable discovery, the first time in studies of human evolution, a group of a minimum of 13 individuals, which were probably living together and experienced a common catastrophe and were buried by natural conditions in one spot. We don't know what sort of social structure we had. That's really impossible to reconstruct, but at least we know that our early human ancestors were living in groups, and here was a group that met some sort of common demise.
1: Where did you find them, and how?
0: These were found in a region of Ethiopia, mostly, which is called the Afar Triangle. It's an area north of Addis Ababa, in a remote region of that country, which has been, until recently, virtually unexplored. A French colleague of mine by the name of Dr. Maurice Taieb in Marseille, and I have been working there since 1972, when he first, in the 60s, made some initial discoveries of sites which were yielding fossil bones.
1: Dr. Johansson, thank you very much. Our 3-million-year-old ancestors, a very exciting find indeed.
0: Thank you very much for calling.
2: That was an interview with Dr. Donald Johansson and former Quirks host David Suzuki, which aired on January 20th, 1979. Now, we have to take a short break for local news and information. We'll be right back.
3: Good afternoon. It's 1:30. I'm Sudha Krishnan with your CBC News headlines from Montreal. A suspect arrested on terrorism-related activities is appearing in court this afternoon in Quebec City. Authorities allege the 40-year-old man from Lévis was posting videos online supporting ISIS. RCMP say investigators are searching his home and expected to scour his electronic devices for more evidence. A bail hearing is underway at the Montreal courthouse, where a prominent civil lawyer accused of sex crimes, 72-year-old Daniel Rochefort, is facing a series of charges, including sexual interference, sexual assault, invitation to sexual touching, all involving a minor. It is alleged there could be more victims. And a welcome home for the Montreal Victoire at the Verdun Auditorium. Fans cheered on the team as they returned from Ottawa after capturing the Walter Cup. More news at 2 o'clock, but first, here is your Environment Canada weather forecast in Montreal. Sunshine, high of 17, going down to 7 tonight. Tomorrow, more sunshine with a high of 20. In Quebec City, clearing, high of 14, going down to 1 tonight with patchy frost. Tomorrow, sunny, high of 18 with a mix of sun and clouds. Similar story in the eastern townships, high of 14 going down to 0 with patchy frost. Tomorrow, high of 18 with sunshine. And in the Gaspé region, a sunny mix of sun and cloud. Tonight, low of 3, partly cloudy. Tomorrow, sunny, high of 13.
2: Welcome back. I'm Bob McDonald, and you're listening to Quirks and Quarks on CBC Radio 1. Dandelions are everywhere these days. In country fields, city yards, and stubbornly in sidewalk cracks. And these resilient plants, some might call them weeds, just keep popping up over the summer with more blooms turning into puffballs of seeds that the wind carries away. Unless your aim is to have a perfectly manicured lawn and dandelions are mucking it up, it's hard to conjure up strong feelings about these hardy yellow flowers. But that wasn't the case for a certain physicist who specializes in fluid dynamics and his young daughter. When they were out for

0: a walk one day in Ithaca, New York, they came upon a field of dandelions, and what they did from there left him with a sense of wonderment, curiosity, and a new research topic for him to pursue. Quirks and Quarks producer Sonia Biting spoke with this physicist and his colleague about their dandelion research. Here they are.
1: Our lab is called In Vivo Fluid Dynamics Lab, and although we use a lot of math and physics, we like to be in real world.
2: Can you get that dandelion over there?
3: Yeah.
1: We're walking sensors, and we sometimes engage these experimental tools as we walk around and engage with the world. My name is Chris Rowe, and I'm an assistant professor at Cornell University in the Department of Biological and Environmental Engineering. And I am a principal investigator of In Vivo Fluid Dynamics Lab, where we look at the complexity of real-life organisms submerged in fluid environments, such as air and water.
3: That one's even better.
2: Oh, yeah, get that one.
1: So around May in upstate New York, its fields are filled with dandelion seeds and dandelion flowers. And with my now 4-year-old daughter, but then like 1 or 2-year-old daughter, we would go on a walk and we would just pick a dandelion and engage our wind tunnel and then blow on it just like anybody else would.
2: Nolan, do you remember when we did a little experiment with the dandelion seeds?
3: Yeah.
2: And we took a dandelion and we tried to blow off all the seeds, but only one side would come off. Do you remember?
3: Yeah.
2: Can you show me over here? Whoa.
1: I think of our breathing jet as like, you know, a wind tunnel. And our fingers are like a force sensor so that we can feel the difference, tiny differences in forces. We're very sensitive if we pay attention to it.
2: Show me.
1: We would notice that only the one side of the seeds come off, however hard you blow it.
2: Whoa, there's only 4 left.
1: And when I see something that kind of contradicts what it should be intuitively, I guess the brain gets triggered, and that kind of inspired us to get to the bottom of like, why does the other side of the seed resist my wind better than the one in front?
2: Here, try this one, but blow it forward like that. Oh, see? Half of it is gone.
1: And then I engage my force sensor to actually feel that, oh, it's so much easier to actually peel off the seeds when I provide a force in certain directions. So I do a little experiment there, and now I'm really curious, what is the basis of these asymmetry in the way they come off? And excitedly, I go to Jenna and tell her, Jenna, try this. Tell me I'm crazy or not crazy. And then this is how it gets started.
4: Yeah, I think I was just, it was like a normal Tuesday or something. Chris was like, here's a dandelion. Use your finger force sensors and tell me what you feel. And I'm like, good morning.
5: Yeah, hello. I'm Jetta Shields. I am a PhD candidate in applied physics at Cornell University, specializing in biophysics, where we try to take physics to understand the biological world around us. And through Chris, I've now been learning fluid dynamics and the very fun biology that comes with that.
6: When are you guys going to flower?
4: Yeah, so the first thing we really did was like, okay, well, we have our mouth as our wind tunnel and our fingers at our force sensor, but that's at the end of the day a qualitative measurement. So we're like, let's just do something where we can quantify it. So we basically redid the very simple experiment anyone can do by pulling off the seeds, blowing on the seeds, and we did that with actual fans. So we knew the wind speed, and then we'd see how the seeds came off.
6: Glue.
4: Then we did that with a very sensitive force measurement device, and I basically just connected seeds to this force sensor that I could get data from and would pull the seeds off in different directions to measure an actual force that it takes to take these seeds off.
1: The force sensor that was necessary

0: was one that was meant to be used in a very sensitive measurement for studying muscle physiology or measuring a contraction force of a single muscle cell to measure popping off of the dandelion seed off of the seed head.
1: Oh, so I would take the very tip of the seed and I would super glue it to the center of those white fluffy hairs on the dandelion.
0: I wasn't the one attaching single thread silk to like hundreds of dandelion seed heads.
2: How's the experiment going?
3: It was going well. I got everything set up. And then I sneezed on the dandelion and all the seeds are gone.
0: So it was fun to watch for me. And
3: doing it. I'm starting again.
0: Yeah. Slowly, Jenna, getting really good at it.
1: It was a little maddening, but, you know, we did it.
2: Good luck.
3: Yeah. Thanks.
1: This is dandelion 17. What we noticed is that these seeds, and they're all pointing different directions of the seed head, of course, but they like to generally be pushed upward.
3: That looks good. Cool.
1: Or towards the top of the seed head. They don't want to go to the ground, it seems like, from these morphology that we found.
2: Whoa.
3: Isn't that really cool? You can actually see really clearly the asymmetry and the attachment point.
0: Where we actually saw the asymmetry is where the seed connects to the parent plant. And around that stem, there's a little bit of a raised surface that acts kind of like a support that almost thickens that little stem and supports it. But there's one slit of an opening that this support is not present. And that's exactly the direction that dandelion likes to break off much easier.
3: Yeah. So that's all the plant tissue, and then that's the attachment tissue.
2: Oh, and this little dimple that we see, that's the direction where it would come off easily.
3: Yeah, huh? Yeah. So that way would be really hard to come off, and this way is the way that's easier to come off, where there's like a lack of tissue.
0: Where there is a support, when it starts to bend, it's like bending a thick material, and breaking off a thick material is a little bit harder than breaking up a very thin material. So when the thin material is just bending by itself without that support, it's more likely that a little crack will start to happen. And then that breaking of that little stem that connects the seed to the parent plant will be that much easier.
1: Sideways. 0 degrees, 0 degrees.
0: And that asymmetry in the support around this stem is in a preferential direction where when the seeds are pulled towards or pushed by the wind towards the center, the top of the entire spear of the seed head, that's what gives the asymmetry in it coming off.
1: Okay, that should be good. So when you blow on a seed head, the seeds facing you are all going to bend upward because of the way they are pointing. If they come off, they'll then go towards the sky. Whereas on the seeds on the other side of the seed head that are away from you, because of the force of the wind, they will start pointing downward. So that is actually the wrong direction for them to come off the seed head. So that is basically like our hypothesis is why when you blow on it, the ones facing you come off because they're bending the right way. But the ones on the other side bend the wrong way, so they're not going to come off, or you're going to have to blow really, really hard.
3: Oh, they're not coming off.
1: Until you flip the seed head around, and then they'll then be bending the correct direction.
3: Look at them go!
1: If you go to a field and you see all these seed heads that are only half blown off, you actually know which direction the wind came from, which is pretty fun. They're like nature's wind vanes. So that fluffy fan at the top, which is called the pappus, that's basically, like, without that, it'd be really hard for the wind to, like, do anything to these seeds. It's because of that stem and that fan that the wind is even able to, like, apply any force to these seeds and actually apply a torque to the seeds, and that's actually really what breaks them off. They don't like being pulled straight out. They need to be pushed to the side to break easiest. So without that pappus, it'd be really hard to get that torque on the seed. And then once they're up, the pappus is what the wind drag is acting upon to get them to fly. So it's really those white fluffy hairs that are responsible.

0: for the flight. And I think the stem is really just giving that extra leverage, like when you like use a crowbar to open something, you need that leverage. So I think that's what the stem is doing, so that the force, which from the wind, which is acting on the fluffy hairs, can actually do anything for the seed. We see two main advantages. One, these seeds will much rather come up in an updraft over a downdraft. You could imagine that if you blow down on a dandelion seed head and all the seeds fell right by the roots of the original plant, that would probably be detrimental to all of them because they're now competing for resources in a really small space. But instead, if you have an updraft and these seeds get into the air, they can then get farther away. And that can, one, get them away from their mom so that they can get to a new area. And two, if they all get into different updrafts and they fly different ways, they're away from each other. And they can get to new areas, colonize new spaces, and don't have to compete for as much resources. So that's the updraft versus downdraft. Additionally, when you blow on the seed head with a sideways wind, the ones facing you are going to come off. So, like, the first set will come off in a western wind, and the second side will come off in an eastern wind. That way, they're going to different directions, is once again, higher chance of getting to new areas where they can actually survive, and less competition than if they all came off in one go and landed together. So we kind of see this asymmetry as a way to, like, spread the seeds out over a larger area so there's less competition and a higher chance of getting somewhere they can grow.
1: The additional advantage of upward draft can be imagined from some more fluid mechanics point of view, because fluid near the bottom, the surface, our land, it basically flows at speed of zero. And then gradually when the wind is blowing, that speed, that is wind velocity that is zero at the surface, gradually increases as you go away from the surface. And this gradual change as you increase in altitude in wind velocity, though that area where there's a growth in wind velocity is called boundary layer. And by having and being more sensitive to updraft, you're not only gaining in altitude, as you gain in that altitude, you're also then experiencing a faster wind blow. And higher you go, more away from boundary layer you'll get, and therefore you're gaining even more advantage of perhaps catching a faster wind. And that's perhaps one way of fluid mechanics, again, further explains how their dispersion might take advantage and this trait might be evolutionarily beneficial.
0: People for years have been trying to model dispersal of seeds and plants. And this is especially important when it comes to invasive species, understanding how they're going to get from one area to the next, like how fast are they going to spread, where are they going to spread, what are the chances to invade this new area. So dandelions, some people love them, some are used to them, but they are invasive species in a lot of places, or at least unwanted species in a lot of places. So our work can be used to help improve those dispersal models to understand ecology better, understand population dynamics of these plants so that we can see how the community of these plants will change in different weather conditions, in new environments, which things that would be hard to do experimentally, but we could do with models. But the models are only as good as the initial information we have.
1: So this invisible world of fluid mechanics, when you decide to look at it a little bit closely, there is a science and there's physics. And I want people to interact with this world in a more intentional way like that. And with my now 4-year-old daughter, she knows a little bit too much and she blows off one side and then shows me, see? And then explains to me what's happening and turns it around and blows off the rest of the dandelion seed. It's fun because it's always out there except during winter, and we're out there when dandelion's out and we get to keep interacting with it in a very fun way.
2: That was Jenna Shields, a PhD candidate in applied physics, and Dr. Chris Rowe, who is an assistant professor and the head of the In Vivo Fluid Dynamics Lab at Cornell University in the Department of Biological and Environmental Engineering.

0: Whether it's using an app, a matchmaker, or even just chatting someone up at the bar, dating can be hard work. After all, as the saying goes, there are plenty of fish in the sea, and sometimes it can be hard to recognize a good match when they first pass you by. And if it's challenging for humans, it's even more difficult for octopuses. Our many-armed friends have to cover a lot of terrain to find potential mates, and they sometimes have to do it in the dark depths of the ocean, where it's not exactly easy to see who or what's around. Researchers at Harvard University have figured out how male octopuses feel their way to females using a special sensory organ in their arm. Dr. Nick Bellono is a professor of molecular and cellular biology at Harvard University. He's a senior author on this paper. Hello and welcome back to our program.
1: Hi, thank you.
0: Now, before this study, what did we know about how octopuses find mates in the dark sea?
1: Well, we knew that the male uses a specialized arm called the hectocotylus to facilitate mating. And what they do is they use the hectocotylus to touch the female, and then they insert the hectocotylus into the female mantle or the body, and they feel around the internal organs, and then they find the oviduct, and then the male freezes, and it transfers a packet of sperm from its own mantle down the length of that arm till it meets the oviduct, and that's how fertilization happens.
0: So it's a special arm, so it's one of the eight?
1: Yep.
0: That's amazing. So how did you want to explore this further?
1: So we kind of stumbled into this study. The story was that postdoc in the lab wanted to see about mating in the lab. And so what we do is we get wild-caught octopuses, we put them in tanks in the lab, and we individually house them because when octopuses are together, they're actually very aggressive because usually they're solitary animals that don't often interact. We first put two octopuses together in one tank, but we separated them by an opaque barrier that they couldn't easily see through. And then we put three little holes in that barrier to allow the exchange of water, so maybe they would get a sense that another octopus is with them and they would get used to it. So we put a male and female on either side. And then our plan was to remove that barrier after some amount of time and see if they would mate. What we didn't expect was actually that the male put this specialized arm, the hectocotylus, through one of these holes, was able to identify the female and initiate mating.
0: Wow. So you're saying that the octopus was able to find the female without actually seeing it?
1: That's right. And we could even do it in pure darkness and they could still find the female. And what was interesting was it was specific to females. So if we replaced the female with a male, the male would still explore, and then once it touched the other male, it would retract the arm and actually swim to the other side of the tank.
0: Well, tell me more about this arm, this sexually active arm. How does it actually detect things?
1: So that's what we didn't know, and when we observed this interaction specifically with the female, we wondered if there was some kind of chemical coming from the female, and our idea was to think about what could be specific to the female. And we knew that the hectocotylus not only has to identify female, but then it has to navigate the internal organs to find the oviduct. And so we looked at the oviduct and what kind of molecules it makes, and we found actually a very well-conserved steroid, progesterone, was made in the octopus oviduct. And when we learned that, we used it in two ways to ask about how the hectocotylus might interact with progesterone or the oviduct. And one was we applied progesterone to the hectocotylus and it responded on its own even to that single molecule, which made us suspect that it might be sensory. And then the other thing that we did was we replaced the female octopus on the other side of that barrier with individual conical tubes. And in these tubes, we put individual molecules. And what was really shocking was that the male octopus put the hectocotylus through the hole and keeps sort of exploring that tube.
0: Wow. So the arm is able to detect molecules like progesterone. So is it doing this by touch? Because usually we think about, you know, smelling or tasting molecules.
1: Yeah. So what's interesting about the octopus system is it is chemosensation, but it's chemosensation in a contact-dependent manner. And the way that this works is

0: the receptors that it uses, the proteins that actually detect these molecules in the arms, are really good at binding poorly soluble molecules. And so these are molecules that won't diffuse far in the water and are usually affixed to surfaces. And so the hectocotylus senses progesterone, which itself is a relatively insoluble molecule. And what it uses is these same receptors that we previously discovered are important for sensing microbial signals, but now it's using them to instead sense steroids.
1: So once a male and a female octopus do connect with each other, do they get all twined up with each other? I mean, that 8 arms, well, that would be 16 arms, I guess. That's a lot.
0: Yeah, there's a variety of ways that this happens across species. For the species that we've studied in most depth, it's a pretty striking behavior, even when they're separated with the barrier. But if they aren't, what happens is once the hectocotylus makes contact internally with the oviduct, both of the animals freeze. And the female even changes the pigmentation to become pretty pale. And they both will sit like this for even up to hours, and they don't move. And so you'd think, yeah, there would be sort of a tangled mess of arms. But actually, they're very still while the transfer of the spermatophore happens.
1: Wow, for hours. What about the female? What's her role in all of this?
0: The female aspect is really interesting, and we haven't been able to study this in too much depth yet, although we would like to. But the female makes a choice for mating in two ways. One is behaviorally. So when the male probes the female with the hectocotylus, even through the barrier, sometimes the female will decide that, you know, this is not the right male for her, and she will swim away from the male. And then sometimes, you know, specific mating pairs work. We don't know why that is. And then the other thing that the female does that's really cool is mating can happen many times in a female octopus's life. And we can see this even by looking in the oviduct, where sperm can be stored, actually, from different mating attempts. And we actually can see sperm both from the same species, but also different species that try to mate with this specific female. And then once the female decides to fertilize the eggs, she'll maintain the eggs till her death. So this is a very final decision. And what's really interesting is somehow the female knows or makes this choice about which sperm to use for fertilization. So how that selection process happens is really interesting toward asking these questions about how species barriers are maintained, or perhaps how new species emerge through hybridization.
1: Wow, that's amazing. So the female can choose which male sperm she is going to use to fertilize her egg, to choose the strongest or the best.
0: That's right.
1: Wow.
0: By who knows what mechanism, but somehow.
1: Dr. Milano, thank you so much for your time.
0: Thank you.
1: Dr. Nick Milano is a professor of molecular and cellular biology at Harvard University.

0: Just a reminder, we've got a question show coming up soon to kick off our summer programming. So if you've got any science questions you want answered, send them to quirks@cbc.ca. Now, you've already sent in some really fun questions, like this one from Drew Shedler in Rothsay, New Brunswick.
1: My question is, why do I see only deciduous hardwood trees losing their leaves in the fall while evergreen conifers do not? What are the evolutionary benefits and drawbacks of being a conifer versus a deciduous tree? Thanks so much.
0: Great question, Drew. And here's the answer.
2: My name is Sally Aiken. I'm a professor in the Department of Forest and Conservation Sciences in the Faculty of Forestry and Environmental Stewardship at the University of British Columbia. There are different benefits and costs to being deciduous or evergreen, and there are different aspects of being conifers versus hardwoods or broadleaf trees. So evergreen trees have the advantage of not having to invest in all their new leaves every year. So they don't have to produce that entire leaf area for photosynthesis.

0: shout that out to people.
1: Why not?
0: No, it's just I did it back in high school, and it kind of just stuck. Every time we'd play a show, and like I'd tag along sometimes, not all the time.
1: Yeah,
0: but yeah.
1: Do you want to like just give me a little taste?
0: Thank you.
2: No.
1: We'll just keep it hidden.
0: Yes. I am really good at remembering birthdays.
1: Ooh.
0: Yeah. So usually when I hear about somebody's birthday, I can't forget it. Like even if I try. So, yeah.
1: November 2nd.
0: Okay.
1: You have to deal with that now.
0: Happy belated. Well, a month ago.
1: What would you say your hidden talent is?
2: I can blow a double bubble. So a bubble inside a bubble. I can do that.
1: With gum?
2: Yeah.
1: Oh. How did you figure out you could do that?
2: I wanted to try it. So I spent like an hour chewing some gum. It had to be, it can't be sugar free. Like it can't be like Trident. It has to be like, you know, bubble gum.
1: Yeah.
2: But I was able to do it. Yeah.
1: And what's the reaction when you're like, look at this, check this out?
2: People don't really care.
1: They're like, stop showing me what's in your mouth, please.
2: Yeah, basically.
3: I'm Reagan or Monterey.
1: Do you have a hidden talent?
3: I feel like the one trick I have up my sleeve is that I could still do the splits after all these years. I could bust it out. I'll just be very sore afterwards.
1: Can I call you on that and ask you if you'll do a split?
3: Do it.
1: Okay, let me see.
3: Wow!
1: Impressive.
3: Oh.
1: I am so sorry for the rest of your day.
3: That's all right.
1: Thank you so much.
3: Thank you.
1: Trevor, I was worried I was going to hear a sound when she went down, like a pop or a snap. But she got back right back up. So, you know, shout out to you.
4: Bless her soul. Bless her. You know, talents are interesting, Evie, because people are either sheepish and embarrassed by them, or they're like so proud to show them off. But at the end of the day, like, what makes a talent? I can do a 1,000-piece puzzle in one day. Is that a talent?
1: I think it counts, because not everyone can do that. The definition of talent can be very broad. And today on Now or Never, no matter how niche the talent, how challenging it is to do, or how undiscovered it is, we are celebrating them all.
5: Oh, there's a talent show in Surrey in a church basement. What's going on there? And I'd go and sit through, you know, 3 hours of kids playing piano, and then there'd be something really exciting. I knew I couldn't get friends to take the bus with me out there, but maybe if I bring like one act that I think's really special into the big city, people would see what I saw.
6: Oh, dude, I was going to be like Canadian Taylor Swift. I feel I'm talented, and there was nothing that should have been in my way. So that's why like coming to terms with this right now has been so challenging for me, because I'm like, oh my God, am I stupid?
7: Yeah, that feeling when I first played in that orchestra is something that I chase even now. This kind of wonder, how is this working so well? So yeah, that was probably the moment when I realized that this is something that really can change my life.
1: This is Now or Never.
4: The Talent Show.
1: This episode of Now or Never is a blast from the past. Enjoy.
4: You know, talent comes in many forms. There's artistic, academic, athletic. Some can be silly, others can be life-changing. But only a few can make you feel like you're part of a Hollywood movie plot. It's funny, on my drive out here, all I could keep thinking to myself was walking through your door and saying to you, I've got this heist that I'm planning, and it is huge. One of the biggest scores that we've ever seen. And I'm getting the old crew back together. Freddy Fingers, Wheels, Joey Buds, they're all in. But we all agree, we need you. You're the best safecracker we have ever seen. Can you do this with me? That's how I feel this conversation should go.
8: And I'm not innocent of that. I go to a bank and I'm like, yeah, I could probably do that in about 35 minutes.
4: Do you really, when you look around?
8: All the time. I'm like, yeah, I could get in that one pretty easy.
4: It's like instinctively you're

0: constantly casing places.
1: Yeah. Well, the thing about me is that I'm strictly safes. Like, I have a lock picking kit, but I'm horrible. I'm horrible at it. Like, it would take me longer to get in your front door of your house than it would to break into your safe. Hi, my name's Rick Amazzini, and my talent is cracking safes without drilling.
0: Let's go look at some of your safes.
1: Yeah, let's do that. It's right here in this room.
0: Look, next to the Christmas tree. Are these the Christmas safes?
1: Yeah, part of the deal was if I get safes in here, my wife gets to do what she wants on top of them. And if you look over there in the corner, we have Christmas decorations on one, and we have flowers on another one, and little other ornaments on that safe over there. And she's given me this safe to keep for myself to put my locks on top. So that was nice of her.
0: How many more safes do you think your wife's going to allow in this house?
1: There's a bit of room in the basement we can fit it. And the hard thing about safes is you can't just sneak it in the house. It's not like, you know, baseball cards, right? You can't say, oh, yeah, I've always had those baseball cards. Oh, yeah, I've always had that big safe in the corner. What are you talking about?
0: As I stand in Rick's home, you can easily tell how much his talent has become his passion. But the full-time transit driver didn't grow up dreaming of cracking safes, and his talent doesn't come from years of professional training. Rick's love of safe cracking started, as many good hobbies do, out of necessity.
1: In 2011, I got my gun license to go target shooting. And in order to do this legally, you got to have a safe. So I went to Cabela's, $2,000 for a safe. And I said, yeah, I can't do that. So I went on Facebook Marketplace and I found a safe for sale. Didn't have the combination. So I thought, it can't be that hard, you know. I got all the time in the world, you know. I just buy this safe and then sit every night, you know. Well, it turns out the safe that I bought was the higher end of the locks. So I had to do some research because it wasn't as easy as they show in the movies. So I go online, and back then there was one little tiny sheet that gave you the fundamentals of what you had to do and what you had to look for. They didn't explain it for you. They gave you the theory. They said, if you did this and if you did that, theoretically, you could open your safe. So I sat around for 17 days at 2 hours a day. As soon as I got home from work, I'd go downstairs and I would start fiddling around 2, maybe 3 hours.
0: What was it like when you finally heard the click and it opened?
2: You got something. Oh, no way. Okay, we got it.
1: It was so exciting that I could barely contain myself. I'm actually embarrassed when I watched the video. I'm like, oh my God, I was acting like such a fool. I had my wife record me, and I was like, oh my God, I can't believe I did it.
2: Oh yeah, look at this.
1: But you're in the moment, and you're like, you worked on this thing for 17 days, and you finally felt the thing that they said you're supposed to feel. The paper said you should feel the dial stop and come to a complete stop, and that's what I felt. So when it finally happened, it was like so exciting, and it was like the best feeling in the world, really.
2: I'm officially a safe cracker.
1: Yeah, well, this really took off in the last year. Like, I was kind of by myself, just doing this on my own. Nobody knew anything, what was going on, right? There was no expectation of me, and I wasn't that guy. I wasn't the safe cracker guy. Now I am. So last year, when the safe in Baltimore came up, I'm not sure if you heard about that one.
3: What we have here in the Red Emma's bookstore is a humongous safe that has been here since the 1920s on this particular property. We honestly have no idea what's in there. We've been guessing among ourselves what might be in there, making up some silly fun answers, but we don't really know what's in there. So does anybody who's got the safe cracking skills or special abilities, anything like that, we want you to try and come and see if you can get in it.
1: So a couple of my friends joked and they said, hey, you should go and do that. And I said, yeah, that's like $2,000 for a flight. If you guys want to pay for it, I'll go do it. And so they said, well, put up a GoFundMe and we'll chip in. So I did it, and it only took like 3 days for the money to come in. So my little group flew me down to Baltimore to open the safe.
4: Rick Amazzini, a hobbyist safe cracker in Canada, has crowdfunded an effort to come down and try his sleight of hand on this dial. So any local treasure hunters out there, you better get in quick if you want to try your luck.
1: And so that's where things really...
0: Did you open it?
1: Yeah. Yeah, it opened it.
5: And here we go.

0: How about that?
1: Let's see what we have here. Name, Helen Davidson. Earnings, this actually is an employee's statement of earnings.
2: This is a 1924 pay stub.
1: And the net amount of the earnings is $5.69. So that confirms, Rick, what we were thinking in terms.
3: So that's where the sort of passion comes in. It's not breaking into a safe. It's, can I save this thing that's already been around for 100 years plus? Can we save it from being damaged? It doesn't look beautiful as a safe, but as a timeline of what's gone by. Where has that thing been? What has that thing seen? It's still around. That thing has been through horse and buggies. That thing has been through the invention of the car. You know, it's been through all of these things and it's still here. What else can you say has done that and is still fully functional? And so that's why you want to save it as much as you can.
4: This is such a skill that you have, and it's a talent that you've like honed over the years. Why haven't you made it a full-time job? Like you're a transit driver during the day. How come this never became an actual like career for you?
3: Well, I don't think there's enough safes out there to sustain an income. And as even if there was, do I want it to become a job? Because now, right now, I don't have any obligation to sort of perform, right? If I show up at a place, I'm like, hey man, I'll try this thing out. If it works, great. If not, call up the locksmith and he'll get you in. And I don't want to be under that pressure because then you don't enjoy it.
4: Yeah. When it's a hobby, it's something you can look forward to doing instead of feeling like obligated to do it.
3: Yeah, and what it also does is it puts me in touch with people who've had safes. Mm-hmm. They're like, oh my God, I've had this thing here for 45 years. My dad, you know, left it to me, you know, years ago, and I don't, what's in there? Hey, buddy, do you want to come and try this out? So now me and the other person are involved in it. It's not just a business transaction, yeah. Right? So now they're excited. They're waiting on the edge of their seat. What's in this thing? Usually nothing, but sometimes some things come out of it. Like I went to Ashburn in the summer. The safe had been locked for 50 years or more. They didn't know what was in there. We opened the door and there was documents going back to 1910. There's all the schematics for the buildings, all of these things that would have been relevant to the museum that now they can actually hang up in the museum. So that's pretty exciting for them.
4: I'm going to get a little existential here with you. Like, I think like you may not have a safe that you put things in, but I think we all keep things like locked up inside of us in a lot of ways as well too. Emotions, feelings, things that we care about. If someone were to open up the Rick Amazzini safe inside of you, what would they find that keeps you going, that's like important to you?
3: Personally, like what's important to me are experiences. Like I've never been a money guy. I don't care about money, you know. But experiences, doing things, cool things, like the safe thing, for example. How many can I save? You know, like last year was 57. This year's only been about 40. But that's 40 things that keep going on. Their story keeps going. It doesn't end up in the landfill.
4: I didn't know you could be romantic about safes, but man, the way Rick talks about them, there's like, he just loves this, Evie.
5: Yeah. It also makes me think I will never invite him into my home if I'm trying to keep things a secret in a safe. He'll probably just open it for a quick game and have all your secrets.
4: Well, you may not want to invite me in your home either because he taught me some things.
5: Oh.
4: And I got to sit there with him and he showed me how to crack a safe. Just like the little bare details of it. He basically walked me through it himself. But when that thing clicked open, Evie, I got that rush myself. And I was like, oh, I got the bug. I got the bug. So if you want to see photos of Rick and the many safes that are around his house, head on over to our CBC Now or Never Facebook and Instagram pages. I'm Trevor Dineen.
5: And I am Ife Chiwetelu. And consider today's episode the Now or Never Talent Show, because we are celebrating all kinds of talent. And right now, standing in front of the Vancouver Symphony Orchestra and an audience of 30,000 people at Sunset Beach, Julin Chung is launching

0: into his piccolo solo. This moment is just a preview of the year to come, because in just a few months, Julin is joining the VSO as the assistant principal flute and piccolo player, which is a huge deal. This was Julin's first ever professional audition. He beat out national and international applicants in a blind audition where the jury could only hear him playing and not actually see him. So it wasn't until it was all done and the curtain went up that they discovered that their newest hire is a 17-year-old who still needs to finish high school.
1: I was very surprised, very shocked. There were three rounds. That first round, I was very nervous. There's a lot of expectation that, come on, you should get through the first round. And then for the semifinals and the finals, I was actually a lot more relaxed, carefree attitude. I wasn't expecting anything else other than maybe making it past the first round, but I was very shocked.
0: Julin is set to become the youngest member of the VSO ever. He is clearly very talented. Just don't call him a prodigy.
1: I actually don't like the word prodigy. It implies that you're sort of a natural given talent for something, which is okay. But sort of, it, to me, it implies that it was taken in sacrifice of something else. And especially in our world, in musicians' world, it has a negative connotation. A lot of people who are described as being prodigies sort of, unfortunately, kind of maxed out while they were young. And I'm so grateful to have parents that really believe in this. It's incredibly important to have sort of your life plans balanced out. You know, someone who enjoys playing video games, there's nothing wrong or different about that than me going and playing my instrument. I just think I'm really lucky to have found something that I really like to do.
0: Yeah. Well, when you think about yourself as just Julin the person, not just the musician, like, what are some of the words that you would like to use to describe yourself?
1: I don't know, flutist. Nothing.
0: I said other than musician. You're like piccolo.
1: I don't know. Just
0: like, what would your friends say about you?
1: Oh, that's scary. Well, I would hope optimistic. I love skiing. I love the outdoors. I like to eat a lot. Try and just enjoy every moment. Yeah.
0: I know you've started playing the flute quite young, but when did you know that you had potential in it, like serious potential?
1: So I started when I was six. I started because my mom got a recorder from like the toy store, and I was trying to look up a tutorial for how to play it. And the tutorial I was looking at was for the flute, the sideways, the concert, the metal C flute. And my parents said that, well, you have the wrong instrument. And I told them, well, can you get me that? So we decided to start lessons. And yeah, it just kind of started from there. It wasn't anything crazy at first. I joined the Seattle Youth Symphony Youth Orchestra. I guess if you want to put a moment on it, my first rehearsal in that orchestra, I still remember very well, actually. We were playing Dvorak 8. To hear all these people, 80, 90, I think our orchestra was 100-something people, somehow, like, all these individual instruments, and they come together through this, you know, this Dvorak who lived hundreds of years ago, who had, you know, all of these influences on himself, and he took years to write the symphony, and we're all playing it. Just the amount of connection between all of these people, that, you know, you're all connected. Yeah, that feeling when I first played in that orchestra is something that I chase even now. Sort of this kind of wonder of, you know, how is this working so well? So yeah, that was probably the moment when I realized that this is something more than just something I do at home after I come back from school. You know, this is something that really can change my life. Yeah.
0: You know, I love that it wasn't a moment where someone sort of said, like, this kid's talented, but it was a moment for you of like, oh, I want to always chase this feeling. That feels quite powerful. And maybe like something that's longer lasting than someone else sort of pointing to you and saying, you got the thing.
1: Yeah.
0: Yeah.
1: Yeah, absolutely. Yeah.
0: I know you said with the word prodigy, one of the challenges of it is that there's an assumption that it was like sacrificial in a way to be given that title. Do you feel like pursuing music at the level that you are and have has required you to sacrifice?
1: Absolutely. You know, I moved from Seattle to Philadelphia to study at Curtis. And it was definitely a sacrifice. And especially the first year we moved there right in August 2020. We didn't know that then, but actually there would be no school in person that entire year. Wow. So that year especially, it felt sort of like a waste. You know, why am I here? There was nothing to do. It was a new city, but it was a new city during lockdown. I always think, you know, what if I had another year or two back home? Because I have so many friends, so much family that I really miss. But it was only a sacrifice for that year. I think when school started, and, you know, things were in full swing, I couldn't have more people to talk to. I couldn't have more people to hang out with. Every single evening is filled with people and filled with really exciting things.
0: You have spent a lot of time dedicated to living and training as a musician kind of already. Could you see yourself doing something else later in life?
1: No, I couldn't. There is something that music has done for me as a person that will never sort of leave me. No, I'm very fortunate to not have struggled a lot. But certain things that music has just made my life a lot more meaningful. Not just playing music, but also just listening to it, listening to other people. I've been able to meet so many people and travel to so many different places because of music. And that sort of investment that music has put into me, I have a lot of hope to sort of give it back to other people.
0: I have a final question for you. What is something you are not talented at? What would you say is something that you're like, yeah, not as good as the as the flute?
1: A lot of things. I can give you a list. Let's go. Cooking. Not great at cooking. I need to do more of it, especially if I'm living on my own. Driving. I'm really working on getting my driver's license. It's difficult in the city to learn driving, but it's very scary. What else? English. Unfortunately, no, I'm not the best person at school. I'll think about it.
0: There it is. So, yeah. Being driving English. Perfect. Yeah. I got you on maybe two of the three. And I'm not going to reveal which two of the three because I need to put my business out there.
2: There's something really nice about hearing the soothing sounds of a well-played piccolo because currently, Ify, in my house, my son just started to learn how to play the recorder. And let me tell you, it doesn't sound like that. It's a lot of just whoo, whoo, whoo, like 1,000 times over.
0: Well, you know what, talking to Julian, it sounds like that's what it started like for him too. And tell Jack just put in a few more tens of thousands of hours of practice. And who knows, by the time he's 17, he might have a full-time job lined up.
2: My ears can't take it this week. I can't.
3: Good afternoon. It's 2:30. I'm Marcus Townsend with your CBC News headlines for Quebec. The RCMP have arrested a man in Lévis on terrorism allegations. He is appearing in court this afternoon. Police say he allegedly made numerous posts on TikTok in support of the Islamic State. The Supreme Court of Canada has agreed to hear BC's appeal of a controversial ruling. The ruling pits Indigenous peoples' rights against provincial mining development plans. About 450 Palestinian activists, including 12 Canadians, are heading home. They'd been detained by Israel as the flotilla was bringing aid to Gaza. There's been strong international backlash after Israel's security minister released video of himself taunting the activists. Now taking a look at the weather.

0: forecast from Environment Canada. Sunny in Montreal, high 17, and a very high UV index of 8. Tonight, clear, low plus 3 with a risk of frost. For Quebec City, sunny, winds northwest 20 kilometers an hour, high 14, the UV index 7 or high. Tonight, clear with those 20 kilometer an hour winds easing into the evening. There is a warning for patchy frost with a low of plus 1. For Sherbrooke, winds northwest 20 kilometers an hour, high 14. The UV index is 8 or very high. Tonight it will be clear with those winds lessening through the evening. Frost is expected with a low of 0. For the Gaspé, mixed and sun and cloud. Winds 30 kilometers an hour, UV index 6 or...
1: This is Now or Never. I'm Trevor Deneen.
2: And I am Ife Chiwetelu. And today, we are putting on a talent show. And when people know that you are good at something, like really, really good at something, it comes with the expectation that you are going to do something with all of that skill. But sometimes being talented isn't enough.
1: Yeah, you hear it all the time, people saying to others, oh, you're so talented, or you're going to go places. But what you don't hear as often is what it sounds like when you have to walk away from your talent, which always reminds me of a conversation I had during the pandemic with Tanya Ryan. She's an Alberta singer-songwriter who was in the middle of packing up her passion and all the memories that came with it.
2: Well, I have a variety of items in here, but mostly it's albums.
1: The reason she's avoiding looking at the stack of cardboard boxes is because what's inside is a reminder of the dream Tanya has given up on.
2: Oh, dude, I was going to be like Canadian Taylor Swift. I was going to be like household name. So I have two albums in here specifically. One is the one that I actually released in February. And then I've got a little bit of merch and some stickers. Do you want a tattoo? I got tattoos.
1: 12 years ago, when Tanya started her music career in country bars and on the stage at the Calgary Stampede, these CDs and stickers, they seemed like just the beginning.
3: Ladies and gentlemen, please, a big Stampede welcome for Tanya Ryan.
4: In 2011, Tanya won the Country 105 Rising Star Award, and this year she won the 2012 Calgary Stampede's Nashville North Star Competition.
5: Thank you so much for joining us tonight. Fun Stampede tonight.
1: But here we are over a decade later. Tanya's coming to terms with a very hard truth, and that is that this might be the time to hang up her guitar for good. You have a guitar that's just like hanging on the wall right beside you. When you look at that and you see this guitar that's been on stage with you and in the recording studio with you, what are you feeling right now when you look over there at that guitar and you see it there?
2: If I look at it without just pretending it's a decoration on my wall, which I've been really good at compartmentalizing lately, it honestly, for me right now, is just this really great symbol of my failure. It makes me a little bit sick. I should actually probably take it off the wall, but it's just sort of sitting there reminding me of all the things that I didn't quite get. Like all I had a lot of goals, and I'm a pretty ambitious person. I don't think whenever I think of an idea, like I planned a barbecue once and then it turned out to having like 250 people coming. I don't do things on a small scale. So everything I planned for my music was pretty big scale, and I didn't achieve the way that I wanted to. Mm-hmm. So seeing my guitar sitting there when I choose to acknowledge it usually just highlights all the things that I didn't do.
1: When you first started doing music, where did you think you'd be today in your musical career?
2: I really wanted to tour, and I really wanted to be a headline of the tour. Sometimes people would say, who do you want to open for? I'm like, no, I don't want to open for anybody. I want to be the person. I want to have the openers. Mm-hmm. And I know that sounds like overconfident, but it's, and I guess it was. At that time, you probably really couldn't have convinced me of any doubts. I was so sure of what I was doing. And I'm a smart person, and I feel I'm talented. And there was nothing that should have been in my way. So that's why, coming to terms with this right now has been so challenging for me, because I'm

0: like, oh my God, am I stupid? Have I been stupid all along? It makes you question other values and other things, because I don't know. I guess I just feel like the common theme that keeps coming up in like my journal entries and my writing and is basically just, I kind of was stupid to ever believe in myself. So how am I supposed to believe in myself ever again? Because, you know, it didn't go the way I thought it was going to.
1: This is breaking my heart, just hearing you talk about yourself like this.
0: I know, like, and I don't want to sound like, you know, Debbie Downer by any means, but it's just, that's just the experience, I guess. And I'm sure that I will one day accomplish something notable, but it's that's just a part of the reality for me at this moment.
1: Mm-hmm. When you mentioned how you started off, you had no doubts in the beginning. When did doubts start creeping in for you?
0: I would say you go through like waves because it was 12 years, right? So I, you know, it would probably be about every few years, like every 3 to 5 years, I would kind of go, what are you doing? Like, what's happening? I would actually have these kind of internal conversations that would come up where I would essentially go through a period of doubt, and my brain would kind of always come up with these alternative methods to do something. And then more recently, talking to my mind in the same way, and my brain's just kind of coming up with nothing. It's never come up with nothing before. It's always had ideas. It's always had a way to reroute my focus or change something. And now it's just quiet. And that's intimidating and
1: scary,
0: unsettling for sure.
1: You've been talking about your mind and listening to your brain a lot. I've been listening to your music for the last couple of days now. There's a song you have, My Heart Song, and the first line you sing in that song, it says, my heart knows things that I don't.
2: My heart knows things that I don't.
1: And sometimes it talks to me.
2: Sometimes it talks.
1: So you've been talking about your mind saying all these things. What's your heart been telling you throughout this?
0: It's funny that you say this, but when I do have these conversations, that's actually the voice I'm talking to, is that the other, because my intellectual mind is always the one that's questioning, doubting, and that kind of thing. And then the other half that comes in, I do think is my heart. And that's why it being quiet right now is really scary, because it's always talked to me.

0: So if you were not Tanya Ryan, singer-songwriter, who are you?
1: Oh, God. We can't unpack that in one conversation. I'm still figuring that out. I think this is maybe giving me an opportunity to explore different aspects of myself. I think I'm getting an opportunity to see how I adapt as things change. I think that human beings are just pretty incredible for how much we can adapt and what we can shift into and out of. I feel really grateful. I have a lot, and I guess I get this opportunity to see the different spectrum of who Tanya Ryan is.
0: But you do have that box, those boxes of CDs and merch sitting in your garage. What are you going to do with all those?
1: Honestly, I'll probably do something really dramatic and like burn them or something, just because it needs to have some sort of symbolism, right? Mm-hmm. And it's sort of like music kind of feels like a breakup to me, and probably actually even more like a divorce. Like it's just, I was so passionately in love with music, and for this to be over is devastating and crushing. And so it's kind of the same thing. You have your ex-boyfriends or your ex-husbands, like photos or this, that, or the other. Maybe you just need to burn them, and not because, you know, it's not out of anger, but there's just this cathartic, symbolic, you know, experience. And so I guess I just feel like if this is done and it's over, then I'm making sure that it's ending with something that honors what it was.
0: Did you get a final show? Like, did you know it was your final show when you performed it?
1: No, I had no.

0: had no idea that that was the end.
1: I feel like any artist who is about to step away from the stage, they at least need that final encore to go up there and just let it all out one last time. And we're doing a show in a couple of weeks that is dedicated to music and musical performances. And I was wondering, would it be possible if you played a song on that show for us as your encore?
0: Do you know all I'm envisioning as you're saying this is like Cher? And do you know how many like because comeback tours she's had or whatever? I'm like, what's gonna be? I'm gonna be Cher. So this is in a couple weeks.
1: Yeah.
0: And it's one song.
1: One song, a final song.
0: I think I could do that.
1: Yeah.
0: And then I feel like I get that farewell, and then I can have my Viking ceremony for my albums.
1: We're gonna have a song and a burning all in one episode of Now or Never.
0: We'll make a day of this.
1: This is amazing. I very much look forward to hearing you sing.

True to her word, Tanya did come back 2 weeks later and gave us that farewell performance. So here she is now. Give it up one last time for Tanya Ryan.

0: was amazing.
1: That was Tanya Ryan with her song, I Want You. This is Now or... what is it now? Now or...
2: This is Now or Never.
1: That's it.
2: I am Ifi Chiwetelu. You are Trevor Dineen, who is currently having some kind of spasm.

0: I know. Sometimes, as you know, my memory is just disappears on me. I don't have a great one. And that's something Don Vickers can relate to. He says he has a terrible memory. And yet, he set a world record this year in something that I didn't even know existed. Memory sports.
1: Well done, world record for Don Michael Vickers, the Canadian.
2: I broke the world record on Memory League for memorizing a list of 50 words, 50 random words. And I did this in 32.41 seconds to look at them. And then we get 4 minutes to recall the words. And I was very happy to get this. I was pushing for this for quite some time. So I was quite excited when I was finally able to get this.
0: I didn't even know memory sports was a thing until you and I started talking right now.
2: Yeah, I didn't either. I was just looking up ways to improve my memory. I wasn't going to be like, I'm going to get into memory sports, but then I really enjoyed it. I had fun, like seeing myself improve in, just seeing the progress and just have fun with it, man. I have a blast every time I'm memorizing in anything. I really enjoy it. It's fun.
0: I can barely spell my full name in 13 seconds.
2: I think you can. Maybe we can work on that. I'll give you some pointers afterwards.
0: You can hear that full conversation with Don Vickers, memory champ, including his pointers for how to improve your memory on the Now or Never podcast. All you have to do is head over to your favorite app and follow us if you're not already doing that. Just search for Now or Never CBC. And while you're there, check out the archives because there are a ton of great episodes on there that you can go back and listen to. So go check it out.
3: If you are looking to hire some talented people, depending on what you consider a talent, Paul Anthony might just be the person to help you find them.
4: Man, maybe I should start a talent agency because I do get calls every once in a while like, quick, you know, I need a chainsaw carver. And I'm like, well, what age, male, female, does it matter? What do you want? You know, and they're like, what? Like, I'm like, I can think of six right now. So what are you looking for?
3: For 17 years, Paul has hosted a live variety show in Vancouver called Paul Anthony's Talent Time. And right now, he is lining up acts for his big New Year's Eve show.
4: I'm trying to finalize the poster, but I want to wait to see if I got these tap dancers. This woman that I've been chatting with, she heads a group called Razima Taps. And there are a bunch of seniors who get together and tap dance. And I love the name. And like, if the name can go on the poster with a little picture of these cute old ladies, it's a bonus. Gotta get-

0: Here's some of the people that you have had on Talent Time. A four-year-old who sang a cover of MacArthur Park. He had a dance hall artist who performed circus acrobatics, a busker who plays the spoons, the Langley Ukulele Ensemble, a seniors vaudeville troupe.
1: What the heck is that guy's name?
0: A rabbit agility club.
2: Yep.
0: What are you looking for in a Talent Time act?
2: Something that excites me. Something I haven't seen before, something that lights up my brain and my heart in some way.
0: How do you know when you've found it?
2: Oh, you know.
0: Yeah?
2: They train their rabbits to, you know, do these obstacle courses, and the way they get them to jump is they kind of tickle their butt a little bit. So they're falling behind them, just kind of tickling their butt. And so we did races, and people could bet on certain bunnies, and they got to know them.
3: Spike is a picky eater and loves chewing baseboards.
2: Yeah, it was fun.
0: I don't even know where I would go to find some of these people. So do you think of it as kind of a unique skill that you're even able to find this talent?
2: Yeah, you know, everything that comes easy to us, we don't think is a skill, you know. And then as we go on in life, you kind of realize, oh, maybe there is something there. Mm-hmm. But it comes from an interest first. You know, when I graduated from theater school, like I would go with my friends, we'd go to local

you know, music shows, we go to art shows, and but then it just got boring to me after a while. It was kind of the same thing. And so, yeah, I would find like, oh, there's a talent show in Surrey in a church basement. Like, what's going on there? And I'd go and sit through, you know, 3 hours of kids playing piano, and then there'd be something really exciting. I knew I couldn't get friends to take the bus with me out there, but maybe if I bring like one act that I think's really special, you know, into the big city and have comedians open for them and a live house band and this and that, that in that context, people would see what I saw. Like this girl, Mana Nakamura, who's been on the show a bunch, she's a singer, dancer, and there's just an energy about her that's just infectious.

0: kids that age aren't judging themselves, you know, yet. I feel like that's why we have a lot of young kids and a lot of older folks. Older folks who just don't care anymore have like worried about what people thought of them for years and years, and they just don't care anymore. And then you have the kids coming up that are just doing it for the joy of it.
1: I'm imagining that there's talents that aren't a fit for you, that don't call for you, that aren't a right fit for Talent Time. So is it hard to find like just that right something?
0: Yeah, I find when I've when people approach me, if it's an act that you could see it on American Idol, you know, I know it's not something for me. Someone could be incredibly talented, but there's nothing interesting about it to me.
1: So what do you say to them?
0: I'm just like, it's not the show. I'm like, you're very talented. You know, I wish you all the success in the world. There's just, this is not the spot for you.
1: Yeah. Well, I know you've also had the reverse experience of someone saying, hey, this is not the spot for me, after you've invited them.
0: Oh, yeah.
1: there's a really funny video where you booked an entire show around a polka night, uh-huh, and then the polka band canceled.
0: Yeah.
1: And they gave it to you very directly about why they canceled.
0: Uh-huh.
1: You get on stage and you actually read the letter they wrote.
2: I sent your clip to my band members, and we all agree that we do not want to participate in your kind of talent show. We don't like the kind of slapstick humor you portray, and we don't care for the quality of the talent represented.
1: What?
0: It was so great for them to spell out what it was, because you don't usually get that. I guess it wasn't for them, which is strange, because we had really great phone conversations before that. Yeah, he called me a kindred spirit. And then I think people can sometimes see the lighthearted nature of our show. And if they don't know it, they're just seeing a clip, but they haven't been there. They assume that the joke must be on the act, and it's just never the case. And I think it just comes from fear of people feeling like they're going to be the joke. But that's just never been the case, because we can have some really unique talent where other people can look at it and go, well, this person isn't technically good at all. You know, what's the interest here? Well, I mean, do you see how excited they are to share whatever it is with you? You know, can you see, you know, the passion in them? Like, sometimes that's enough if the person is interesting enough.
1: Well, to maintain that energy of making sure that it's an environment that feels supportive and not like the joke is on someone, does it mean that you have to stay away from quote unquote traditionally talented acts?
0: No, it's just, it's the mix. Like, that's the holy grail, is something that's really interesting, something I haven't seen before, and incredibly talented. McRory, who's on our New Year's Eve show, I've been chasing him for like 8 years, and he's a genius. Like, he's created this exoskeleton. He's like an inventor / entertainer. And, he's so exciting, but I don't see him being appreciated the way that he should be.
1: Where did you find him and his exoskeleton?
0: Oh, wow. Yeah. So a friend of mine was living in a houseboat just off of Granville Island, and he

ran into McCrory because McCrory lives out of a van and he's very nomadic. And he was like, Paul, you got to see this guy. And I had a phone number, but I couldn't get a hold of him. And I tried for 8 years and I got a hold of him when he was in the library in Powell River. And, you know, we talked for like an hour and he goes, hell yeah. Like these are my people. I can't wait to spend New Year's with you. You know, he plays all these songs that you've heard before. He plays like your favorite songs, but reinterpreted through

0: There's no loops. There's no backing tracks. He's playing everything live, whether it's his elbow gesticulating that does like the bass line. It's just incredible.
1: Why does it matter to you that you give people who maybe aren't even seeking the spotlight themselves, but this stage to showcase?
0: I just think there's so much in the mainstream that is so boring to me. And I just need to create an alternative. I'm doing it for myself. And the fact that other people show up every month is the reason why I'm still doing it 17 years later.
1: When you define like the talents that sort of speak to you that you bring on the show, it sounds like almost anyone can embody that, because it's not about a skill. It's about like tapping it maybe into a passion and that aligning with some other pieces. I think when we use the word talented, we're often like elevating certain people up from society. But the ways that it sounds like in your show, it's almost like you're spreading that word around and what it can mean.
0: Yeah, well, talent, a lot of people tend to think technical, you know, someone's up there, they're hitting the right notes at the right time. They have a good tone in their voice. I could see the same person and go like, who are they? I don't see a soul. I want to see something that's being created for us, with us, by us.
1: Yeah.
0: I want to feel alive if I can bring it into my artistic output and other people connect with it. Oh my God. Well, I mean, why would I stop doing that? Get ready for a talent
2: time. Get ready for a talent time. Well, that song is going to be stuck in my head the rest of the day.
1: I think that is exactly what Paul Anthony is aiming for.
2: Mm-hmm.
1: Shout out to the talented Now or Never team of producers, Sarah Tate, Ariel Fournier, James Shirani, and special thanks to Andrew Friesen.
2: Take care, everyone.
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4: I'm Douglas Gelvin, your guest host of Daybreak. 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
7: I'm Sabrina Marindola. Today on Let's Go, the Victoire win the Walter Cup. 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Daniel Sauvageau will be my guest. Plus, have you ever played Mahjong? 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
8: From CBC News, The World This Hour, I'm Kaz Bovan. Alberta Premier Danielle Smith has shuffled her inner circle after two of her ministers resigned from cabinet. The changes come at a crucial time for the province, as some groups are demanding to make separation from Canada a referendum issue. CBC's Nicole Healy explains.
9: Congratulations once again to all the new ministers.
10: Alberta Premier Danielle Smith shuffled a quarter of her cabinet Thursday, with six ministers now assigned to new positions.
11: I, Jason John Nixon, do solemnly and sincerely promise and swear.
10: One of Smith's most veteran MLAs, Jason Nixon, will now

0: serve as Alberta's finance minister, replacing Nathan Horner, who recently resigned cabinet by not seeking re-election. Replacing Matt Jones as Minister of Hospital and Surgical Health Services is Adriana LaGrange. She was moved to that position after Jones also decided not to seek re-election. Alberta's opposition NDP leader, Nahi Nenshi, has suggested Smith demoted Jones and Horner because both have publicly come out against separatism. The shuffle comes shortly ahead of Smith's televised address later in the day. Sources say the premier is expected to outline her approach to call a separatist referendum. Nicole Healy, CBC News, Edmonton.
1: A 40-year-old man has been arrested in Quebec on suspicion of posting videos online in support of ISIS. The RCMP say investigators have reasonable grounds to fear the man may commit terrorism offenses, but they don't have enough evidence yet to lay charges. Officers are searching the man's home for electronic devices and say they believe he was acting alone. The arrest follows a year-long investigation. An Ebola outbreak overseas is starting to send ripples through international air travel. A plane from Paris bound for Detroit was diverted to Montreal because of a new U.S. restriction. Canadian officials say Ebola's risk to the North American public, however, remains low. Colin Butler reports.
2: For passenger Deborah Mister, it dawned on her something was wrong when the masked flight attendants stopped answering questions.
3: My first thought was, honestly, I wish I had one.
2: Confusion on the plane quickly gave way to anxiety, with rumors spreading through the cabin. Someone on board was being quarantined over U.S. Ebola-related travel restrictions. Authorities later confirmed the passenger removed from the plane did not have the virus, but by then, travelers already watched flight attendants pull on masks and passengers scramble for their own.
4: There's always going to be anxiety about a new strain of virus.
2: Dr. Rob Fowler is a Canadian critical care doctor who treated Ebola outbreaks in African countries in 2014 and 2018. He says for Canadians, the threat remains largely theoretical and the risk to the public low. On board that flight, what passengers got was an uneasy moment when fear, policy, and global travel collided. Colin Butler, CBC News, London, Ontario.
1: Ottawa is renewing the free park pass program for another season. Canada's strong pass users can get into all sites operated by Parks Canada without paying. It lasts from June 19th until September 3rd. The offer also includes a 25% rebate on camping fees, and kids under 17 will be offered free entry to participating provincial or territorial museums. They can also ride via rail services free of charge as long as they're accompanied by an adult. There are also discounts for young adults. U.S. meteorologists are predicting this hurricane season will be below average. The National Oceanic and Atmospheric Administration says that's because of a developing El Nino pattern, which is a naturally occurring cycle of warming in parts of the middle of the Pacific Ocean. This year, forecasters say El Nino will be especially intense, putting a damper on storm activity. However, NOAA Administrator Neil Jacobs warns, while the risk is lower, deadly hurricanes can still develop.
5: But even though we're expecting a below average season in the Atlantic, it's very important to understand that it only takes one. We have had Category 5s make landfall in the past during below average seasons.
1: The agency expects 8 to 14 named storms will develop this season. 1 to 3 of them could become major hurricanes. That's your World This Hour for CBC News. I'm Kaz Bovin.
6: Hi, good afternoon. I'm Sabrina Marindola, and welcome to Let's Go, the Thursday edition. Just listening to that newscast there. Yes, Montrealers have their sights set on hurricanes for sure. Tonight in Carolina, game one of the semifinals, and so the Eastern Conference final, I should say. So a lot of activity and action around. It's F1 weekend as well. The festivities begin today, so the downtown core, that is closed, parts of it, to vehicular traffic. So Lita Polson will be here with an update for you for your Thursday afternoon commute if you are trying to get around town. So we'll fill you in. Lita has all the details from the traffic center. Also, the Walter Cup is coming to Montreal because the Victoire, they sure lived up to their name last night, didn't they? Victorious last night over the Ottawa Charge to win their first PWHL final. And we're going to chat about this historic moment with the team's general manager, Daniel Sauvageau, will be my guest coming up in less than 5 minutes. Plus, also coming up with the warmer weather, I've noticed them, creepy, crawly, crawling

0: much cooler than yesterday. 13 degrees right now. It is mainly sunny in Montreal. Just a light little breeze out there. Temperature well below average. Normal daytime high this time of year is 21. If you're visiting from out of town, and if you're from the States in particular, then I'll tell you, it's 56 degrees Fahrenheit right now. That is 13 degrees Celsius. And let's see how much action is already happening on the roads and in the world of public transportation. We have our transportation guru, luckily, Lita Polson, here with us at the traffic center. Hi, Lita. Good afternoon.
1: Hi there. I want to add something to that, too.
0: Tell me.
1: No, right on red for people.
0: On the island of Montreal.
1: On the island of Montreal, you can, when you venture off, if you're heading over to the South Shore to investigate and to check out north of the island of Montreal, you can turn right on red in those areas. But you know what? Let's practice safety, though, in the city, too, and take public transit, which, by the way, yesterday we had quite a kerfuffle in public transit where all three services that I report on anyway, the EXO trains, the commuter trains, we had an issue with that, the REM, and where we had a stopped train. And you know how they do get them going quite quickly, though, but they do. The reason why it stopped down completely was because they turn the power off and then someone actually has to go and climb into the train and open it up and drive it to the next station. So that's why it takes a little bit of time. They turn the power off for the safety of that individual. So yeah, but everything's fine today. It's all working very well. And it is the suggested mode of transportation because, you know, a lot is closed in the downtown area. We have a lot of people showing up, Ubering from the airport and showing up at the different hotels. And it is just jammed, even in the downtown area. But I do have to say, I've noticed this, and Sabrina, I think maybe you've noticed too, people are smiling a lot.
0: People are in a good mood.
1: Oh, yeah.
0: There's lots to cheer about.
1: It might be a cup that we
0: It might
1: we
0: be
1: have.
0: A cup. I saw a lot of maroon today, yes. I have to say. And yes. I saw people wearing Habs jerseys as well.
1: Oh, I love it. I love it. Yeah. And so my ride was very interesting on the metro too, because it was just filled with Victoire. It was filled with Les Canadiens. And we have all sorts of people are coming for F1, so I saw a couple of Ferraris and the Lamborghinis, and those that are brought out too, and they tend to slow traffic down a lot too.
0: People look,
1: they just stare, they really ogle, they really do. Yeah. And we don't have major problems right now, but we do have slow traffic in the standard areas. I mean, you could probably guess that Decarie North is very busy from the Turcotte interchange to the Decarie interchange. One thing I'm surprised with, though, is that the 40 East is sluggish between Côte-d'Arthur and the Decarie interchange. I thought that the REM would have more of an effect, the Anse-à-l'Homme. But of course.
0: Oh, I see.
1: Yes.
0: So you thought people coming from the west, that we'd see lighter volume in that sector of the TCAN.
1: I thought so. Mm. We'll wait, though.
0: Okay.
1: You know, I'll wait to judge it because this week has been peculiar anyway.
0: Yeah, it's Grand Prix weekend. Yes. It's hard to see if there's a pattern yet.
1: Yes, I know. But I will be watching for patterns. And so wave, because I'll be watching from my cameras. And I every now and then see people. So it's always nice with those flags, with the Victoire and with the Canadians flags. So just, we're all excited.
0: Yeah, the flags are waving. Lita, I think you're onto something. People are in a good mood. I saw people letting each other in traffic. People are just courteous and kind and happy and smiling. So that makes a big difference. Right now, it is 13 degrees, a little cool in Montreal today. Normal daytime high is 21. Tonight, down to 3 degrees with clear skies. There is a risk of frost. We talked about plants yesterday with Celia ACA, our gardening columnist. So any plants that are prone to damage from frost, you'll want to cover those up or bring those in tonight. And then tomorrow, we're back to seasonal. Sunshine for Friday with a high of 20. If you are taking in some Grand Prix action, Saturday, cloudy with a high of 20. Rain moves in Saturday night and continues on Sunday. Periods of rain on Sunday with a high near 16 degrees. Well, right now it is 11 minutes past 3 o'clock. Thank you so much for joining us. I'm Sabrina Marindola. I'm getting a couple of text messages. People concerned saying, Sabrina, it's Thursday. You didn't mention word nerd.

0: Yes, Word Nerd is coming. Our Word Nerd, Elizabeth Witte.
1: You didn't mention it.
0: Yeah, she'll be here before the end of the show. So Word Nerd, not too far away. Right now, though, maybe you're still celebrating. Maybe you're still waving your maroon flags. Montreal is once again the home of hockey champions.
2: Victor!
0: The Montreal Victoire winning the first Walter Cup for the city last night with an emphatic 4-0 win in game 4 of their series against the Ottawa Charge. Abbey Roque scored 2 of those goals, including a phenomenal shorthanded goal that extended the Victoire lead to 2. And meanwhile, goaltender Anne-Renée Desbiens stopped 23 shots for her second playoff shutout. Here's what some Victoire fans had to say after last night's historic victory.
3: History and love. History being made and love being shown. And the growth of this game, so much. This is just incredible. This is absolutely incredible.
4: It's amazing having like a women's hockey player to like look up to, and it's amazing seeing them win an amazing game like this.
5: I'm happy for Ottawa. They gave a great show, but ultimately Montreal, first Walter Cup in Canada, and we get it. Congrats, girls.
6: I can't believe it. We came all the way from Montreal, and we believed, and we got it. So we're more than stoked. We're so happy. We're so proud of them. They worked so hard, and we've been with the girls forever. So we're very, very, very proud.
0: Well, joining us now, one of the architects of this team, the general manager of the Montreal Victoire, Daniel Sauvageau, joins us live on the line. I'm not sure how much yelling happens after a Walter Cup. I'm not sure how much of a voice she has left. Let's find out. Daniel Sauvageau, good afternoon. Welcome back to the show and congratulations.
7: Thank you very much. Thank you for having me today.
0: Did you get any sleep at all?
7: Not much, actually, I have to say. Like pretty much the player, it was just amazing to see. Obviously, we brought the we were on the ice quite a bit after the game, and then we went back to the hotel. Family and friends came and joined us, and taking pictures with the cup and with the Walter Cup. It was just amazing, and the pride of the parents to see their daughters. And it's been a long season. A lot of characters, and it is a tight team, and it was just wonderful to observe.
0: Do you have a special memory from last night that sticks out to you most?
7: At the end, I don't know what time it was, but many hours after the games, and they were all singing, and they were all sitting around a round table, and they were singing and they were laughing and they at each other, and it was just great. These are the things that you cannot fake happiness. You cannot, like, it was just, they make us laugh. They were, some people cannot sing on that team. I could confirm that. But some others are really good. Like, I discovered that Lena Lindblom, young woman, like she could sing, and she was like dancing. It was very fun to see them so happy after this long season.
0: Oh, we're finding hidden talents here, not just
7: yes.
0: On the ice, but
7: there's a lot of talent.
0: But behind the microphone too. What was it like for you? I mean, hearing the clips that we just heard off the top there from the fans, because, you know, I'd say maybe about half the rink, I wasn't there, but correct me if I'm wrong, with the Canadian Tire Center, quite a few maroon shirts there.
7: There was a lot, especially when we first, when we scored our first goal. It didn't feel quite at home because the Montreal fan at Place Belle it's literally the best. It's so loud, but we felt that we had so many people. Like, it was like, so it was fun. And at one point, you know, the Charge were saying, for their team, and then the Victoire fans were responding. So there was a lot of ambience, and this is what this hockey is all about. A lot of kids. I met some people who were driving back to Montreal, and it was about 10:30 at night. So this is what it's all about, because at the end of the day, it is a partnership.

0: with our fans, with the media, and this is what we feel the most, having young kids, boys and girls, in our rink watching hockey, and they said this is professional hockey, and treating us like it. So it's been a lot of pride being obviously be part of that team.
1: Yeah, we heard one fan in the clip there saying, you know, it's incredible to have girl hockey players to look up to. What does that mean to the players and to you, Danielle?
0: Well, it means that young girls are looking at the Montreal. I mean, for many years, we all heard that. Well, we wanted to play for the Montreal Canadiens or for another team, for other players when they were young. Now they could dream about playing professional hockey. They could dream about coaching, being like one of the you know, the medical people around it, doing marketing around our team. So the opportunity is rising, and this is what they see. And it's also equity. I know, like, season ticket holder with, you know, a man with his son, he's growing up believing or seeing that both gender play hockey professionally. So I think it means a lot. It means opportunity, and it means also equity.
1: I want to ask you a little bit about the player wearing the C, Captain Clutch, Marie-Philippe Poulin. I mean, she had a fantastic playoff season, and she was rewarded with the Ilana Klaus Playoff MVP Award. She's been through her share of injuries as of late. I mean, what does it mean for the team to see their captain get this award and then also win the cup?
0: After missing 11 games and then coming back for the very last game, and seeing that it was not quite there, and she was not 100%, and she said it, but she battled through. She needed to rehab in order to be able to play, not knowing if she was going to be able to play. So this is what she brought to the team, not only leading when she's on the ice, but leading when she's on the sideline and leading through the player who were playing. So this is what it meant, because at the end of the day, they saw that it's together that you go further. She said it, she showed it, and she basically delivered a great performance over those two series.
1: Does this raise any concern at all, Danielle, that now with this, they say, you know, quit while you're ahead, that she may retire and hang up her skates after this, all these achievements?
0: No, there's no question or reflection about that. You know, she talks about obviously playing. She will eventually wanted to possibly raise a family, but there's so much hockey in her, and I personally don't see her leave soon. Obviously, I want to keep her for the next decade if we could. She has enough talent. She's a great athlete, but there's no discussion about that.
1: I think Montrealers are very hungry for a parade. They really want one. We have seen Montreal Mayor Soraya Martinez-Fratta. She posted on her social media, and she has said, we will work things out for a parade. Any details on a celebration and what that could look like?
0: We're looking into it with the city of Montreal and the borough of Verdun. We will have a celebration, as you know, and you mentioned it. This is the F1 Grand Prix this weekend. Montreal Canadiens will be playing also next Monday. So we are looking into it for the beginning of next week. We still working on details, location, but we will have a celebration.
1: Are you thinking a joint Montreal-Laval celebration because you play at Place Belle in Laval?
0: Yes, we played our game there. We train on a daily basis here in Montreal. So we're looking at what will be obviously available, the best, where we could also be close to our fans as well. So are we going to have, well, obviously we're going to have one next week, but I mean, the summer, the Cup's going to go around many places. I could guarantee that.
1: There you go. So people will have several opportunities to take it
0: exactly.
1: All in. Danielle Sauvageau, thank you so much for taking the time to speak with us after what must be a whirlwind of events that you've just gone through. Really appreciate it. And congratulations again to you and to the whole team.
0: Thank you very much.

0: That is the new anthem for the Montreal Victoire. That is Rock Voisin. It's called Pour la Victoire. And congratulations again to the Montreal Victoire, the first Canadian team in the Professional Women's Hockey League to win the Walter Cup. Let's go to Lita for an update on the roads.
1: Oh, boy, that feels good, by the way, the winning a cup. Right now, it's almost like a win on the roads. The road's not doing too badly. They're slow in places. Slow also on the Côte de l'Ouest approach to the airport. Highway 20 starting to pick up a lot of volume in that area, too. It's still nice out to the west. Still nice if you're heading over the Charles de Gaulle Bridge. But Laurentian has picked up volume, too, from the 440 up to the 640. And Highway 13 to removing a problem in the Dorval Tunnel that is in the left-hand lane. That should be gone soon. They have the tow truck. They're wrapping it up, but it's still backing up through the tunnel.
0: Well, while most fans are focused on the track during F1 weekend, it is also a time this weekend when many visitors come to Montreal to party. So streets downtown are jammed, bars are packed, and usually so are Montreal strip clubs. This year, though, some dancers from Montreal strip clubs are boycotting work, and the protest is organized by the Sex Work Autonomous Committee, or SWAC. CBC reporter Cassandra Yanes-Layton spoke with two dancers about their working conditions, including arbitrary firings and workplace violence. She joins host Ainsley McClellan on this week's episode of This is Montreal.
2: One of the issues for strippers is the bar fee that clubs will charge the dancers to work. The SWAC wants it gone. Sometimes it's between $15 to $20 a night, but the filmmaker told me that it can increase to up to $100 during F1 weekend. Adore says it's also a fee that can change arbitrarily without strippers being informed ahead of time.
3: At the club I worked at, you need to perform stages for free, basically. You do not get paid when you do stages, and the money you make is only by selling dances. So sometimes

0: Sometimes also you come out from work empty-handed or even in the negative because you had to pay to work. So that was a big frustration for me as well.
1: Beyond the fees, though, they want to be given employee status, so be put on a payroll at their strip clubs.
2: Not everyone is on board with this, though. Our colleague Atife Patidar spoke with some dancers who want to remain self-employed. They're concerned that employers would end up taking a bigger cut of their earnings if they were employees, and that they would lose the flexibility and the autonomy that they have now. And they've also raised concerns about workers with vulnerable immigration status who might be out of work if they had to go through a more formal hiring process.
1: Adore acknowledges that not everybody agrees with becoming employees. When it comes to migrant workers, she argues that they are already in a precarious position right now because they are not actually allowed to work in the industry. She says SWAC's movement is about improving working conditions for them too, whether it's organizing to oppose deportations or obtain legal protections that will benefit all dancers.
0: I think being recognized as an employee, your employers have to guarantee your safety and even now your mental health at work. So like we could think of measures like just the bouncers explaining the rules to the clients, having panic buttons in the rooms. And also if there's something unfortunate that happens to you, you can sue your employer and you can get compensated for it. Like sexual violence that happened in the clubs in the past. If we were employees, the person could get compensated like if it was a work accident, because it is a work accident.
3: Well, you can hear more on This Is Montreal wherever you get your podcasts. It is 3:28. We're a couple of minutes away from news time. Coming up, all your local stories. Sudha Krishnan has your newscast. Right now, though, let's get a look at the roads and public transportation from Lita.
4: And looking at the bike paths, working very well. But I'm noticing, of course, the packs have increased up to 10 at this point. And we also have good news for you. Public transit is working very well today, including the REM, all three branches, including out to Anse-à-l'Homme, if you're taking it to De Montagne, or off to Brossard. And the Metro, I also checked that for you, is also working very well.

0: my weather map just lit up in yellow for a yellow weather warning. It's for frost. There is a risk of frost tonight in the greater Montreal area, in the townships, in the Laurentians as well. Tonight's low, 3 degrees in Montreal, closer to zero if you're north of the city. So that means any crops or plants that you have out there, look out for them. Tomorrow, sunny, gets milder tomorrow, up to 20 degrees. Bright blue skies, UV index of 7 or high. I'm Sabrina Marindola. 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Your news is next.
1: This is CBC News. It's 3:30. I'm Sudha Krishnan with the CBC News from Montreal. We begin outside the Verdun Auditorium with a hometown first in professional women's hockey. That is the sound of fans welcoming the Montreal Victoire as they got off the bus, hoisting the Walter Cup. The team defeated Ottawa last night. Sharon Yonan-Rennell has more on what this victory means for La Victoire and for the sport.
2: A hero's welcome for a team returning victorious. As the Victoire players raised the Walter Cup, fans like Kim Stone relived the glorious win.
3: Amazing! This is fantastic! They finally won the Walter Cup! I was up cheering. I knew we had it this time. It was fantastic to put it away.
2: It took the Victoire 9 playoff games to win the franchise's first Walter Cup. The team secured an impressive 4-0 win against the Ottawa Charge last night. It's the first time in PWHL history a Canadian team took home the trophy. A win captain Marie-Ève Poulin hopes will inspire the next

0: generation of women's hockey players.
1: I was that little kid back in the day where there's not many possibility for us. There was a lot of men's hockey, but the Karen Ouellette, the Kim St. Pierre, they paved the way for all of us, and being able to do that and inspire the young generation.
0: She says celebrations will continue on the team's home turf before players take a well-earned break ahead of preparations for next season. Sharon Yonan Reynolds, CBC News, Montreal.
2: A bail hearing is underway at the Montreal courthouse for a prominent civil lawyer accused of sex crime. 72-year-old Daniel Rochefort is facing a series of charges, including sexual interference, sexual assault, invitation to sexual touching, all involving a minor. It is alleged there could be more victims. The Crown is requesting Rochefort remain detained. A Lévis man is appearing in a Quebec City courtroom at this hour. He was arrested on suspicion of terrorism-related activities. RCMP say the 40-year-old man was posting videos online supporting ISIS. Investigators have reasonable grounds to fear the man may commit terrorism offenses, but at this point, they don't have enough evidence to lay charges. Investigators want the man to sign a terrorism peace bond, which allows a judge to impose conditions and allows police to closely monitor the suspect. Investigators are also searching the man's home and will scour his electronic devices for more evidence. And it looks like technically Laval residents will not have to pay the taxes of their former mayor, Gilles Vaillancourt. The federal government was demanding a payment of $1.1 million. Those were taxes on stolen funds, but Ottawa has now reached an agreement with the city. The issue drew outcry from the mayor and Laval residents after it was learned Canada Revenue Agency was demanding this money. In 2016, Vaillancourt had pleaded guilty to participating in a corruption scheme that plagued the city for years. Vaillancourt had paid back millions to the city, which was put into a fund to help disadvantaged youth, but the CRA wanted Laval to write a check for the taxes on this money. While the Federal Finance and National Revenue Minister, François-Philippe Champagne, found a way to accommodate the city will pay the taxes, but the federal government will then give the city a check for the same amount. If your car is in need of an oil change, it is better to do it sooner rather than later. Some Montreal mechanics have bumped up their service charges by about 20%, and they blame the war in the Middle East. Gabriel Gindy has more.
3: We always pay. that's the bottom of it. It's always us that we pay, so.
4: Chantal Lecuyer says driving and owning a car is getting way too expensive. Many garage owners feel the same way. They say they're being forced to hike the prices for certain parts and services. Nicholas Asimakopoulos owns Auto Performance Rifen in Montreal's Saint-Laurent borough. He says the price for tires at cost is much higher than what he was paying 5 years ago. Add to that the soaring price of motor oil. The mechanic says he has to charge 15 to 20% more for an oil change.
5: Almost every month I will receive an email from one or multiple suppliers telling me due to the cost of supplies or due to the cost of freight, our pricing is going to increase.
4: Julian Karagesian is an economics professor at McGill University. He says the shutdown of the Strait of Hormuz is what's driving up costs. The war in the Middle East has created a domino effect being felt by consumers.
6: Whether it's in transportation, in freights, oil byproducts, petrochemicals, fertilizers, everything's been pushed higher.
4: Karagesian says prices could continue to rise, creating more headache for motorists and mechanics. Gabriel Gindy, CBC News, Montreal.
2: And finally, aside from Victoire and Habs playoff fever, Formula One fever is taking over Montreal with the Canadian Grand Prix in town. And some racing car fans got the chance to head over to Circuit Gilles Villeneuve, where the paddocks opened, and to do a walk-by of the pit lanes, and they got a closer look at the racing cars.
7: Just excited. Love the sport. And love to be close to the cars and see it live in person.
8: Oh yeah, it's super exciting. Like, we've been lifetime F1 fans, so it's super cool to get to see the cars up close and get to see the pit lanes and everything.
9: From Brazil, three times. Visited Montreal to watch a Formula One race.
2: And of course, Grand Prix action kicks off this weekend with practice and qualifying rounds Friday and Saturday. And of course, the big race on Sunday, and with events obviously taking place around the city, especially in the downtown. And that was the CBC News.
10: Thank you very much, Sudha Krishnan from the CBC Montreal newscast. I keep looking at the weather forecast. I should get the updated forecast in about 15 minutes. I'm watching Sunday race day very closely. We'll see if it will change. But right now, looking like the rain tires will be out for the race.
2: Good idea.

0: periods of rain right now for Sunday. So,
1: yeah, sometimes it's tough out there when it's very hot, though.
0: That's true, too. It's kind of you want this perfect balance and perfect mix. But then you have the drivers who like the challenge or who like when you have the rain tires on. So it's all strategy. And this is where it becomes fun. As soon as the conditions change, you see which team will use which strategy. So we'll see what lies ahead. But what I can tell you is blue skies right now, more blue skies tomorrow as well.
1: And I'll pull another Simon. If there is rain in the forecast, I don't think it will dampen the spirits of Formula One fans because, you know, our reporters have been heading out there to Crescent Street everywhere and people are just excited.
0: Yeah. Well done. So, well done, Suda.
1: Yeah.
0: With the pun. There. Yes, we're getting our puns from the newsroom. Suda, we'll chat again in an hour.
1: Absolutely.
0: And coming up a little later, Word Nerd as well, because it is Thursday here on Let's Go. So our Word Nerd, Elizabeth Withy, will be here with the etymology of a word. I'll give you a couple of clues to try to get you to guess the word of the day. Right now, though, let's go to Lita Polson. She's watching traffic and transit. Lita, what's the word of the day out there for the commute?
2: Fantastic.
0: But
2: you know what? You will have slowdowns, but there are no major issues this afternoon so far. And I'm very happy to report that we have a couple of hot spots, but even those are healing from earlier incidents, such as over the Bisson Bridge on 13 northbound. We had an incident. It's gone, opened up immediately all the way through Saint-Dorothée. You will slow at the Vacheron Bridge. There's a lot of construction on the 640 in Saint-Eustache. So you have slowdowns in the westbound direction as you head towards the Mont Tang. And the 640 in the eastbound direction, also around Rosemère, we do have a slowdown due to a stalled car in the right-hand lane.
0: Thank you very much, Lita. 38 minutes past 3 o'clock. Montreal's heritage buildings can play a key role in the path towards sustainable development in the city, but only if the attitudes and policies surrounding them change. This is what's come of a report that was just released last week by Heritage Montreal. It's called Reclassifying Heritage from Urgency to Opportunity. And it examines work done to reclassify heritage buildings in the city since 2023. It argues that a more adaptable approach to heritage buildings can make a big difference in addressing housing and environmental changes. Well, joining me now is Taïka Bayarjon, who's the Assistant Policy Director at Heritage Montreal. And she's live in studio. Taïka, good afternoon. Thank you so much for coming in.
3: Thank you for having me.
0: Everywhere you look, you know, we see beautiful facades. We see old buildings. How many heritage buildings are in Montreal?
3: Well, it really depends how you see it. But recently there was an inventory of building pre-1940 that was done by, actually it was required by law that every city undergo that inventory. And so we're starting to have the numbers, and only here in Montreal is, we're talking about more than 80,000 buildings. They're not all recognized or have a heritage status, but they're all inventoried as of heritage interest. So there's a little bit of technicalities between them, of course, but it means that it's not an anecdote anymore. You know, it's not like one of the rare buildings. It's like, you know.
0: Yeah, we're not just talking about the Sun Life building here.
3: It.
0: We're talking about homes, residential neighborhoods as well.
3: Indeed, it's a large scale of typologies, of forms. It can be a building, a house. It can be an institution, an hospital, a school, a site, a complex. It's very varied. And we're talking about different scales from the building to the sometimes neighborhood that need to be refurbished. So it's massive, really.
0: Let's get a better understanding here, because I noticed you said some buildings are classified as heritage and some are of interest.
3: Yeah.
0: What goes into the classifications here?
3: Well, there is like the recognition from the Quebec government, which we call in French like le classement, which what's you refer as classified. And there is also the citation, which is at the municipal level. So they have different rights or obligations with these buildings, but the inventory goes beyond that. So it recognizes buildings of interest. And when the new

0: the new law on heritage building was it came out in 2020 or 2021, and it was requiring the cities to do that inventory because, well, sometimes there's no official recognition, but still they have interest. They have they also have different materials, specificities, characteristics, and so we needed to know what we have in better.
1: And why is it important to know what you have?
0: Well, first I would say, well, in 50 years, what we will have is what we have right now, basically, or 80% of what we will have in 50 years is what we have already. And we don't have a DNA of taking care of our stuff. We have a DNA of building new. And so, which is good. Like
1: it's
0: nothing.
1: It's good if you have space, but Montreal's an island. So
0: that's true. But it's also like we're talking about the environment trend. Ecological transition. And this is true also for rural settings, you know, like we want to maximize our use of what we have. And this is true in everything, like in clothing and cars. And it's the same for building. Building is a huge like pollution maker. And we have to think about like, okay, what we have to take care of. We have to use until its end of life, you know, like to really use it properly.
2: Yeah.
0: And it's the same for the building. We have this tendency of building new. And then when we're not okay with what it is anymore, like it doesn't fit our standards anymore, then we demolish and build new. But this is extremely energy costing and money also. And in a time of crisis like today, like I think we don't have a choice to really face this seriously.
1: So with that in mind, then, how up to date or realistic are the policies? Because often you hear, oh, if it's a heritage building, you can't touch the facade or you can't touch the roof. But if the goal here is not only to preserve, but to go beyond that, yes, we preserve our heritage buildings, but to develop, to sustainably develop so that these can be housing units or people can live there. Do the current policies reflect that?
0: Well, that's you touch a very important point. Actually, we realize and towards our process, we realize that our policies and our regulations, they're really done to conserve, but not to develop. So we use our tools, our set of tools to save buildings, but then they're saved or they are, you know,
1: you're using air quotes.
0: Yeah,
1: they're quote unquote saved. They're never upgraded.
0: Updated. It's like, okay, well, now the building is classified, like you said, and then what? And then, well, we don't do any project with it. So it's there, but it's not alive. There's not a use to it. It's empty. It's vacant. And we have a problem.
1: Are they empty and vacant because it's expensive? I'm thinking of old buildings that might have a copper roof, for example.
0: That's a reason.
1: Those old churches. That's
0: one of the reasons. But what we realize is also because the system is not appropriate for redeveloping these buildings. Our tools that we set, that we created, are really to protect and conserve. And then they're not appropriate to redevelop. So we have a building code, for example, that is mainly, oriented towards new construction. So I have to say, they have been massive improvement in the last few years and even months. And it's really important that I say it because it's great work and we need to focus on that and really continue. The financing is also not at all oriented towards like reuse of the ancient or existing building. It's really for new buildings or for project, but not for revamping or refurbishing or rehabilitating old buildings. And it's the same with the procedures. Like to undergo such project, everyone will tell you it's a nightmare. Mm. It's so complicated. It's like you have to go from B to Z to D to E to go back to A and then ask for a permit and then lose your permit and then ask for the money, but it's not aligned with the permit time. It's so complicated that nobody wants to touch it anymore. You know, so it's the entire system and the expertise. We don't have enough expertise either because architects, engineers, they learn to build new. So it's all the system that needs to go forward and change a bit.
1: Well, so beyond the system, I'm wondering, is it even past that point?

0: where it's an attitude, where it's a mindset.
1: That's it.
0: So that's even a bigger challenge. No, I mean, how do you change a mindset?
1: Well,
0: how do you teach architects not to build new?
1: But that's one of the things. We realize, like, it's systematic. It needs to, like, if we only change the codes, it's not going to be enough. If we only change the financing, it's not going to be enough. So it needs to be taken, like, as a system. That's one thing. And then it has to be seen as an opportunity and a priority. So indeed, like, this document is also to bring, like, a state of the situation and to hope that, you know, leaders are going to take it and then bring it forward, because decisions need to be made. Like I talked about the building code. I mean, tremendous work was done, but I mean, their team is so small to undergo so much responsibilities. We have to put money collectively into that. But like, you know, renovation is not something that it's sexy to finance or put money towards. But I think as a society, we have to realize that it's a necessity. It's an obligation even, you know, we cannot afford to build like we did like in the last 100 years. We cannot, neither financially speaking, neither environmentally speaking. So we have to be ready to take these decisions, and then we need the leadership in our public deciders to take this as an opportunity. And
0: listeners are texting in as you're speaking here, Taika. One person is saying there's a massive church on the corner of Fulham and La Rivière. It's been just rotting away. It's been empty since it was permanently closed 15 years ago. People notice what's kind of just lingering in their neighborhoods, what's sitting there empty. You mentioned earlier some of this falls at the municipal level, some of this falls at the provincial level. I mean, since this report came out, where does the responsibility lie? I mean, who do you hope responds to this report and starts to make some shifts?
1: We have talked a lot about the cities recently, and I have to say they know this problem and they've been talking about it for a really long time. At this point, there's a lot of the responsibility that is on the governmental, provincial level, even the Canadian level for the building code. And I think it's a multi-level issue and it needs to be taken care by these different parties. But the municipalities, I think they know, they want to do things, but they're blocked. And that's where I think it has to be dealt with at the provincial and federal level as well.
0: Taika Baillargeon, thank you so much for this. Really appreciate it.
1: Thank you so much for having me.
0: I appreciate you coming in. Taika Baillargeon, who's the Assistant Policy Director at Heritage Montreal. Let me know, is there a vacant building, a heritage building in your neighborhood? You can text me 514-566-9066. If it's sitting empty, what would you like to see it become? One person saying our condo building has heritage status because of a beaver medallion on its facade. Keep your text coming, 514-566-9066. Over to Lita. She's watching the roads in transit.
2: And hey, what a busy ride, but still quite steady, especially over on the Metropolitan westbound. It's steady but slow from almost La Corderre. It's the eastbound side where we have quite a bit of volume, and that's heading because of a stall around Cavendish. That's why it was backing up, by the way, to Côte-Vertu. And also another one around the Saint-Denis area should be gone shortly. And 25 north, a stall at the Anjou interchange. We have a wave of stalls, by the way. And another one on the 25 southbound just before the La Fontaine Tunnel. The great news is that the bike routes are still nice. And if you are heading on to any form of public transit, it is good.

0: say Shokersa. It's 13 degrees right now. Temperatures well below seasonal for this time of year. But that is Mitsu, accompanied by Montreal artist. Yes, it's Sidon. Coming up to news time in about 8 minutes, your national and international news. First, though, let's get the latest from the business desk. That's where Chris Edwards is. Hi, Chris. Good afternoon.
1: Good afternoon, Sabrina.
0: Let's start off with Elon Musk here, who might be the world's first trillionaire soon. His company SpaceX has plans to go public. So how big will this be, Chris?
1: This will likely be the biggest initial public offering in the history of Wall Street. SpaceX, which makes and launches rockets, along with managing global internet service Starlink and Musk's AI agent Grok, is aiming for an IPO target of at least $1.75 trillion. 12 zeros. And Elon Musk, who owns SpaceX, made the announcement yesterday. If everything goes to plan, then yes, he will become the world's first trillionaire. He also owns Tesla. That's worth $1.3 trillion already. Now, the key here is that SpaceX is going public. We all finally get to look at its books. We now know the company generated just under $19 billion in revenue last year, but it had a net loss of $5 billion. I asked tech analyst Ritesh Kotek about that, and he said, yes, while SpaceX is losing money, the future profit potential is huge.
2: It's not about the money that they're making currently. It's about potential forecasts of where the market is actually headed. If you're able to grab that crystal ball and look into the future is these types of industries. And that is what the market is going to value. Is if I put in a dollar today, how much is that going to give me a year from now, 2 years from now?
1: Once it goes public, SpaceX will be able to raise enormous amounts of money as well to fund further expansion. Now, right now, it's on schedule to be traded publicly in mid-June.
0: Okay, now, Chris, speaking of the stock market here, the Canada Pension Plan has revealed its latest results. They're not great. So tell us what they are and what's going on there.
1: For the third year in a row, the CPP has underperformed the market. Today, we got the official returns numbers for the 2026 fiscal year from the Canada Pension Plan Investment Board. They said they generated a return of 7.8%, which isn't bad. Per se, the fund grew to just under $800 billion, but 7.8% falls well short of the market benchmark of 13.2% last year. We spoke to money manager John Zeichner about this, and he said, while the return wasn't great relative to the market, there are caveats.
3: The reality is these large plans have been diversifying for years. So, you know, publicly traded securities have become a smaller and smaller part of the overall. And, you know, a lot of it's in private equity. And we, you know, that's getting revalued. And you never know how that's being revalued lately, most likely somewhat lower infrastructure assets and other things like that, as opposed to, you know, the markets that we all follow every day.
1: I should also note that the CPP has what's called an active investment strategy where it tries to beat the market. And Pension Plan Investment Board Board CEO John Graham said the performance gap is due primarily to big tech stocks driving a disproportionate amount of stock market returns recently, while by its nature, the CPP is quite diversified.
0: All right, Chris, thank you very much. We'll chat again in the next hour. We are going to head to the television

0: set because it's the end of an era tonight for late night television.
1: Mm-hmm.
0: So we'll get into that. The last late show with Stephen Colbert. So that's coming up. All right, Chris, thank you very much. And Lita's peering over. Lita thinks I forgot that it's Word Nerd Day. Chris is ready. I know. Chris, you're standing by, right?
2: Of course.
0: You didn't forget?
2: No.
0: Okay.
2: Of course not.
0: Okay, very good. Word Nerd Day. Elizabeth Withy will be here before the end of the show with your word of the week. We get the etymology of a word, how it got that name, why we call it what we call it. And so here we go. I'd like to give you a couple of clues throughout the show to have you guess the word. And some listeners thought I forgot it was Word Nerd because they said, Sabrina, you didn't mention it. It's here. So here we go. Elizabeth Withy will be here a little later. Now, for your first clue. If you're a kid, you're likely running around with one.
2: Okay. If you're a kid, so not as an adult, presumably.
3: Well, I guess I have to. I was thinking scooter, but I'm no, because a lot of adults have us.
0: I mean, Lita,
3: scooters.
0: You are the transportation guru.
3: I know.
0: So,
3: yeah. So
0: I'm
3: bicycles,
0: not surprised that you're guessing a mode of transit.
3: Yes. Yeah. Yeah. Mm. You know,
0: Chris does not sound pleased.
3: Toy,
0: with this clue.
3: Maybe
0: toy.
3: Just
2: so. Was there only one clue here?
3: Cell
2: you're
3: phone?
2: Likely, if you're a kid, you're likely running around with one. That's it.
3: For now, yeah. Just you're, blurt.
0: Your second clue's coming later, but this is what you're getting
3: I
0: for now.
3: Bet you've got something. I know you're thinking of something. What's on the tip of your tongue?
2: Okay, so think of it this way. So when you're a kid, I remember having safety scissors.
3: Oh.
2: They're scissors just for kids.
3: No, I was thinking.
2: Ironically, you know, they're safe because when you're running around as a child and you fall on them or something. So it could theoretically be that. It's two words. It's hard to think of the etymology of safety scissors. But
0: how old were you when you got your first pair of safety scissors?
2: Pretty young.
0: Chris, I didn't even know safety scissors existed.
3: That gives you a clue
0: of what it was like in my household.
3: Oh, that's fine.
0: All right. Your guesses are coming in. Band-aid, one person says.
2: Ooh.
0: Someone says backpack.
3: Oh, yeah.
0: Okay. More to come later. Chris, thanks. We'll chat in an hour.
2: Chat later.
0: Lita, you want to give us a hot spot?
3: I do. I want to give you actually the 20. We have a new problem around First Avenue. So it's just starting to really build up in the area.
0: Okay. More details on how things are building up for your afternoon commute. First, though, your news is next.
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6: Anthony Cimolino spent 40 years with one of the world's biggest theater festivals, Canada's own Stratford Festival in Ontario. Now Anthony is stepping away, so he'll be here to tell you some amazing stories and also how it feels to leave for his exit interview.
7: From CBC News, The World This Hour, I'm Kaz Bovin. Alberta Premier Danielle Smith has shuffled her inner circle after two of her ministers resigned from cabinet. The changes come at a crucial time for the province as some groups are demanding to make separation from Canada a referendum issue. CBC's Nicole Healy explains.
8: Congratulations once again to all the new ministers.
9: Alberta Premier Danielle Smith shuffled a quarter of her cabinet Thursday, with six ministers now assigned to new positions.
10: I, Jason John Nixon, do solemnly and sincerely promise and swear.
9: One of Smith's most veteran MLAs, Jason Nixon, will now serve as Alberta's finance minister, replacing Nathan Horner, who recently resigned cabinet by not seeking re-election. Replacing Matt Jones as Minister of Hospital and Surgical Health Services is Adriana LaGrange. She was moved to that position after Jones also decided not to seek re-election. Alberta's opposition NDP leader, Nahi Nenshi, has suggested Smith demoted Jones and Horner because both have publicly come out against separatism. The shuffle comes shortly ahead of Smith's televised address later in the day. Sources say the premier is expected to outline her approach to call a separatist referendum. Nicole Healy, CBC News, Edmonton.
7: Conservative leader Pierre Poilievre said

0: as he will campaign for Alberta to stay a part of Canada if the province puts that question of separation to a referendum this fall. Poilievre says he will do everything he can to keep Alberta in the Federation.
1: I will be campaigning across the province of Alberta, encouraging Albertans to stay as part of the Canadian family and encouraging nationwide unity for all Canadians.
0: Poilievre promises other Conservative MPs will also be campaigning for Canadian unity. Foreign Affairs Minister Anita Anand says all Canadians who are detained by Israel after trying to reach Gaza by boat are safe and being sent to Turkey. The group were part of an aid flotilla, which was intercepted by Israeli forces. Video showing the activists being restrained, as well as being taunted by an Israeli cabinet minister, prompted international outcry. Anand repeated that Ottawa has summoned Israel's ambassador over the treatment of its citizens, adding that Canada expects full respect for the rights and safety of all civilians. Protesters in the Democratic Republic of the Congo set medical tents on fire after clashes over the burial of someone who died after contracting Ebola. Police fired warning shots and tear gas outside the hospital. The victim's family had demanded the return of their loved one's body, disputing that Ebola was the cause of their death. There have been at least 139 suspected deaths of Ebola in the region, as well as 600 suspected cases. The Canadian Red Cross is sending workers to the DRC to help with contact tracing, as well as getting people to treatment centers. The Atlantic hurricane season will officially begin on June 1st. Forecasters in Canada and the U.S. are predicting this year will be less active than usual, but, as Nick Logan explains, that doesn't necessarily mean less risk.
2: Between 8 to 14 named storms could form in the Atlantic Ocean in 2026, beginning with Arthur on this year's rotating list of names. 3 to 6 of those storms are likely to become hurricanes, 1 to 3 of them major hurricanes. That's lower than the long-term average. The reason?
3: There's a 98% chance of El Nino conditions occurring later this season.
2: Neil Jacobs with the U.S. National Oceanic and Atmospheric Administration says El Nino creates conditions that can disrupt the formation of tropical cyclones in the Atlantic, but even a slow season can have storms that pack a punch.
3: We have had Category 5s make landfall in the past during below-average seasons.
2: That's exactly what happened last year when catastrophic Hurricane Melissa ripped across Jamaica last October after rapidly intensifying in the Caribbean Sea. The Canadian Hurricane Center, which released the same predictions for this year, cautions that 1 or 2 Atlantic storms a year can have some sort of effect on this country. Nick Logan, CBC News, Vancouver.
0: That is your World This Hour. For CBC News, I'm Kaz Bovin.
4: Hi, good afternoon. I'm Sabrina Marandola. Welcome to the second hour of the show, the Thursday edition of Let's Go. That means, yes, our word nerd, Elizabeth Withy, will be here before the end of the show with your word of the week. If you're a kid, you're likely running around with one. Keep your text coming, 514-566-9066. Also, coming up in this half hour, have you ever played Mahjong? The Chinese tile game is exploding in popularity across North America right now, and that includes right here in Montreal. Let's Go's Boshko Maric set out to find out why, so he'll join us with that story. We have music with Duke, so let's go.

0: 4 o'clock. Last time we checked in with Lita, she did mention some problems. Volume starting to intensify on Highway 20.
1: Yes.
0: Lita, give us the full rundown here. What's happening in and around Montreal?
1: You know what? It's a stalled car, but that's all it really takes to slow. You take away a lane and it's not quite the full lane because, of course, it's over on the half a shoulder. The Highway 20 only has a half a shoulder on the right-hand side. And so you get the towing operation that takes up one lane. So you're left with one lane, actually the left-hand lane, and the backup is right through St. Pierre, right through towards the Turcotte interchange. It's not quite onto Decarie South, but I am seeing it on Decarie North to about

0: It's not a voicemail or anything like that. So Lita, standing by for your call. And Lita, getting a text message here. Someone was wondering, what are the rates for the river taxis? Because the river shuttles.
1: I haven't checked this year if they've gone up.
0: Yeah. So those are in effect right now. And people are wondering if I want to get to Parc Jean Drapeau for the Grand Prix. But Lita, you can use your Opus card, correct? If
1: you
0: have your Zone A, for example.
1: But I had actually today I was trying to reserve. And, and they have opened it up already to reserve, by the way.
0: Which they do recommend you do. I saw each way it's $6 for adults.
1: Okay, so so I did. I checked and I did notice they had the Opus up, and that, of course, is a tap and go, just like you would do on the Metro, the REM, EXO trains. It's an all mode, by the way. You can't just have the ordinary one
0: Zone
1: mode.
0: A, yeah.
1: Yes. And really, you could take it from the Old Port, but definitely reserve in advance. And they were open for reservations at this point. So I tested it this morning, and for some reason, I think I got distracted when it came down to the pricing of it, because I saw Opus and I thought, okay, so you've got an Opus card. But an advice advising you, the STM, FM Group, EXO Group, please buy a 3-day pass for the weekend if you are taking part in especially the Grand Prix. But if you're heading downtown and you want to investigate, advisable not to bring your car. They have sent, by the way, the weekend closures. I wanted to put that out there for you. They're not closing much in Montreal, except for the fun closures, including, and I forgot about this, the pedestrian streets, or as one of my friends calls it, the walk streets.
0: The walk streets. I like that.
1: The walk streets.
0: They're popping up everywhere now.
1: I looked at her and I said, what? The what streets? but the pedestrian, I was about to call it that too, but the pedestrian streets, Bernard opens this coming weekend.
0: Okay.
1: So we've got them all cropping up and starting up, and Crescent Street, of course, closed. And
0: The village that closed last weekend. So the village is up and running as a pedestrian walkway as well.
1: And Crescent Street, of course, is the fun street for F1, all the activities that are going on there. Peel Street will be closing soon. It wasn't. And I kept checking because people kept saying to me, well, it's closed. So I got off of the Metro, Peel Metro. Wasn't closed, but the tents are up. The activity is there. The flags are out, and the terraces are being built. You also, if you are taking your vehicle this weekend, don't go near the Jacquetsy Bridge. That will be a problem. They are advising you that it will be very heavy. Champlain will also be very busy. And the Victoria Bridge will have alternating traffic, but will also be highly used because of the Grand Prix this weekend.
0: Well, if you are heading out tonight or tomorrow especially, grab the sunscreen. UV index will be 7 or high. It's going to be bright blue skies tomorrow, 20 degrees. Sunset tonight is at 8:25, and then sunrise tomorrow morning, 5:17. I do want to mention there is a risk of frost tonight in the Greater Montreal area, in the Laurentians and the Eastern Townships and the Quebec City region as well. Temperatures close to freezing tonight in Montreal. It'll be 3, closer to 0 in the Laurentians and the Townships. And then temperatures stay above 20 for Saturday, 22 degrees. It'll be cloudy. Much cooler, though, by Sunday. A high of only 15 or 16 degrees on Sunday with periods of rain. The rain continues on Monday, a high of 16. It's time for some music. So here's Duke. This is your pick of the day.

Hi, Sabrina. My pick of the day today for Thursday Just Because is 1-4 Dav with Ring Ring. This is a new single by the Montreal MC now streaming on all major platforms. Dav helped us open Black History Month here on Let's Go last February, where we did live remotes all over town with Montreal hip-hop artists, older and newer. We kick things off with Dav on Thursday, February 5th, live from the studios of 760 Media in Ville Saint-Laurent, where he also films his two weekly podcasts through his production unit, We See Hip Hop. Sip and Talk is a talk show. Real Talk of the North is the other.

They both concentrate on Canadian hip-hop culture. He's going to drop two more singles shortly, and we're looking forward to having him live in studio with us here at CBC for New Music Tuesdays, either in late August or early September. Look for 1-4 Dad to be performing around town at various hip-hop events and shows. So, my pick of the day today for Thursday, Just Because, a little MTL hip-hop for all of y'all. This is 1-4 Dav with Ring Ring.

0: That one's called Ring Ring 1-4 Dav for Duke's Pick of the Day. Stay with us. Are you a Mahjong player? Do you know all about the game? Have you heard of it and how it's picking up in popularity? That story's coming right up. First, though, a look at the roads and public transit from Lita.
1: And just staring actually right now at one of those buses that is currently heading along René Lévesque in a slow way right now. There seems to be a traffic jam on René Lévesque just around Guy. So we're waiting for more answers on that. And by the way, as far as Decarie North goes, there is a stall just at the ramp, for the 40 westbound. Once you're past that point, though, and on your way, you'll slow down again at Highway 13. It's easy after that, though. It's easy all the way to the Illatorp Bridge.
0: Thank you very much, Lita. Well, have you ever played Mahjong? The Chinese tile-based game has been the subject of a well-documented spike in popularity right across North America in recent years. And if you're looking for a place to play here in Montreal, you don't have to go very far. It won't be too hard to find places to play. There are a number of regular Mahjong games and meetups that happen in Montreal. And there is even a professional Mahjong teacher based in the West Island who offers private lessons, and she organizes tournaments too. Let's Go's Boshko Maric set out to learn a little bit more about the game and about its presence and popularity in Montreal. And he joins us now in studio. Hi, Boshko. Good afternoon.
2: Hi, Sabrina.
0: I have never played Mahjong, but I've seen the tiles. I'm very intrigued. I do enjoy games and tactile things, so I'm into it. So give us some background here, because I know nothing about the game. What is Mahjong, and how popular is it right now in North America?
2: Okay, so I'll give you a quick primer. Like you, I mean, I was in your position just a couple weeks ago before I started working on this story as well. But it is a tile.

0: tile-based game. Like you said, you usually play with four players around a table, and there are different amount of tiles that you play with depending on the variance of the game, which I will get into in a couple minutes.
1: Okay.
0: But Chinese Mahjong typically has 144 tiles, and each tile corresponds to a different suit and number. So you hold 13 tiles in your hand at a time, and you basically take turns taking tiles from the big pile of tiles in the middle, and you're trying to build a winning hand before your opponents do with different combinations. It's similar to Rummy. I've never played Rummy.
1: I'm not as familiar with Rummy either. I played years ago, so I can't really say I remember the rules. But same concept. For people who know Rummy, they'll kind of understand the concept of Mahjong.
0: It's sort of the same mechanics of the game. Now, Mahjong originated in Eastern China in the 19th century, but it's been played in North America for over 100 years now. And like you said, it's really been blowing up lately. It's really been gaining a lot of popularity. If you search Mahjong in North America, you can find tons of coverage on the game and its popularity here and in the States right now. And just to give you a sense of how popular it is, according to Yelp's trend forecast, searches for Mahjong lessons between September 2024 and August 2025 went up 819% compared to the year before. And in that same time, searches for Mahjong clubs went up by almost 4,500%. So I set out to learn a bit more about the Mahjong scene here in Montreal.
1: Okay, what did you find, Bosco?
0: Well, right away, just a quick search for Mahjong in Montreal, I found a number of different places to play and learn the game. There are a bunch of bars and community spaces that host Mahjong nights on a regular basis. And one of them is at the Maison du Quartier Chinois in Chinatown. So that's where I started. There are bi-monthly games that happen there on the second and fourth Thursday of every month, and they're organized by Chinatown Youth. Now, when I visited earlier this month, it was packed, and there were people of all levels there. There were people who looked like Mahjong masters, clearly had been playing for many years.
1: And there were beginners like you,
0: there were
1: Bosco.
0: Beginners just like me. I met somebody who, it was her first time playing Mahjong that night. There were some nice volunteers helping her along to learn the game. And I spoke to Alex Leon. He is one of the Mahjong organizers with Chinatown Youth. He told me that the event started last year. It started just as a workshop to learn the game, and they were only going to host it for a limited time. But it became so popular that it turned into a regular thing.
2: It is very popular. There's a lot of regulars who come too, and they usually bring friends. Usually when someone comes, they come for a second time, they bring a friend. Also, some people come solo. We have people, for example, who just moved into Montreal who are looking for community, mm-hmm. especially in the Asian space, and so they come here. Some people, they're either active member of the community or they work close by and they know of the place.
1: It's always a good sign when you're bringing friends. I mean, when you see that everyone who's learning is bringing a friend, and you figure if you have to be four people to play, you need three other people
0: exactly.
1: who know the game too. So who's playing the game here in North America, Bosco?
0: Well, it's popular across a wide range of demographics. All kinds of different people are playing the game. And it's got a pretty interesting history here in North America because, again, the game was invented in China in the 1800s, in the mid-19th century. It spread across the world, and it was being played in North America actually before the 20th century even began, mostly by Chinese immigrants. But around the 1920s, an American named Joseph P. Babcock worked to popularize the game. He learned how to play it while living in China, and he created a simplified version of it and wrote a rule book for English language players. And then around that time, department stores in Canada and the States started selling Mahjong sets. That made it even more popular. And in 1937, a group of Jewish women in New York created the National Mahjong League, which still exists today, and it's got over 350,000 members, most of which are based in North America. So again, today a wide demographic of people are playing the game across the continent and here in Montreal. I mean, we just heard from some younger people with Chinatown Youth, but I also spoke to Sheffried Baum. She's a local Mahjong coach that goes by the name Little Miss Mahjong, and she told me that she fell in love with the game shortly before the pandemic. She was teaching it to her friends. She kept teaching it to more and more people until she decided to start a business as a Mahjong coach, and she started out by giving workshops to senior folks, but nowadays her clients are extremely varied.
3: Recently, I've been so shocked to see the different groups of people who are playing. When I first started, I was teaching mainly women of, let's say, a certain age. And then the last

0: few years, I'm teaching tons of men, couples, I'm teaching young children, I'm teaching girls in their 20s and 30s, which was not a thing a few years ago.
1: So she's seen a change there, an evolution there. What about the culture, Boshko, around Mahjong? How does it differ here from where it originates?
2: Well, like I mentioned earlier, there are different variants of the game that come from different parts of the world where it's played. There are dozens and dozens of variants. Some people say there are around 40. Some people say upwards of 60 different variants. And there is a North American variant. It's got a different system of scoring than the original Chinese game, or the Hong Kong variant, for example, which is one of the most popular styles played today. So to find out more about that variant, I spoke to Brian Lee. He's originally from Hong Kong, but he's been in Canada for about 10 years now. He learned how to play when he was younger in Hong Kong, watching his sister play. But in the years since he's been in Canada, he spent countless hours teaching friends how to play, and he tries to host games semi-regularly at his apartment in Hochelaga. He invited me to one and gave me some insight into the culture around Mahjong in Hong Kong.
3: I think, especially in Hong Kong, there's a lot of pride in our variation of the game. Different places play differently. Taiwanese plays differently. Chinese people play differently. And there is a certain level of, like shame, maybe. Maybe that's a little, like, too heavy of a description, but it's like, if you're saying, oh, let's play Mahjong, and then somebody is like, oh, I don't know how to play, oh, there'll be, like, question. How could you have not learned? Because it's kind of ubiquitous. It's like, you're kind of expected to know how to play.
1: And that sound behind, those are the tiles?
2: Yeah, those are the tiles. Very satisfying sound. Very satisfying to look at as well. So there's that pride and that ubiquity that Brian talked about. But another key difference, Brian told me that in Hong Kong, people often place bets and gamble on the game because of the way it's scored. It allows for that. And that doesn't really happen with the North American variant. And just quickly, I had an interesting conversation with a friend last night. I was telling him about this story I was working on. His parents are from Hong Kong. He grew up there. I asked him if he knew how to play the game, and he told me that he actually wasn't allowed to learn as a young child because his family had some bad history with gambling in the past. So they were basically told not to learn how to play the game, so they didn't fall into that trap gambling on it.
1: Oh, wow. Really interesting. Is there a kind of it factor? What is it about this game, Boshko, that makes it so popular?
2: Well, again, the popularity is not necessarily coming out of nowhere because the game has had roots here in North America for a long time. But in the past few years, it has received some strong publicity. There's a really famous example of the game, a scene from the very popular movie Crazy Rich Asians. And there are celebrities who have spoken about their love for the game in recent years. But for Shafreet and almost everyone I spoke to for this story, the answer is surprisingly simple.
0: First of all, people are craving genuine in-person connection. There's this growing desire to gather face-to-face, and Mahjong is perfect for that. It's social, it's interactive, a little noisy, and it gives people something engaging to do while connecting. And, you know, of course, there's the game itself. It's mentally stimulating, it's strategic, and it's just addictive enough to keep people coming back. So the combination of, like, luck, memory, pattern recognition, and strategy hooks people in.
2: And when I posed that same question to Anson Yi, who is another member of Chinatown Youth that I met at their Mahjong night, he added an interesting point.
4: I think in the past couple years, there's just been this huge interest in Asian culture. It began with South Korean culture, with the whole Hallyu and K-pop movement, and it's sort of shifted towards an interest towards specifically Chinese culture. A lot of people saying how they feel like they're in a very Chinese time of their lives. There's this interest in traditional Chinese medicine as well. A lot of the people who come to play are first-timers. They come here to learn how to play. Maybe they've seen videos, maybe they've heard about the game, and I think it just allows for people to bond and share an activity while chatting, while doing other things in the Chinatown space.
1: So, Boshko, I mean, as the popularity has grown here, has it created tensions around this game?
2: Yeah, well, I think that question about cultural appropriation versus cultural appreciation is an important one in this context. So it's something I brought up in these interviews. And for people with Asian heritage that I spoke to, like Brian and Alex and Anson, they don't necessarily see the popularity of the game as appropriation as long as people remain respectful of its roots. And for Shafreet, who isn't Chinese, even though she often teaches the North American variant of the game, she starts

0: every session with a history lesson on the game to make sure her students had that historical context before they play. But Brian did give me one example of how he thinks that line is sometimes crossed from appreciation to appropriation, and it actually inspired him to create his own document with the rules of the game to share with his friends who are learning to play.
1: I couldn't find any good English rule books out there. Like people, if they want to learn, they can look it up, and there'll be a lot of blogs that have rules, but they always have like weird terminologies. One particular issue that I have with the translations and the rule books that in English that exist is that a lot of the terminology comes from Joseph P. Babcock when he wrote that first rule book. So like calling certain tiles dragons, calling certain tiles like honor tiles, like these are made up terms by this one guy that made a product, and then that's how people know the game. So now when you look up any tutorials, you'd be like, oh, these are the dragon tiles, these are honor tiles, and there's like no question to like why these are called dragon tiles. They call it dragon tiles because that's like, oh, Chinese dragons, but they're not really, there's nothing to do with dragons. Mm-hmm. It's a game about birds.
2: Boshko, you started playing as you were researching for this story. Any tips that you picked up if anyone's listening and they want to get into the game?
0: Yeah, well, first, I think doing a little bit of research into the history of the game is important, and learning about the different variants is a good place to start because then you can choose which one you want to learn. I talked to Chef Rita about that. She says get yourself a set of tiles, get some friends to play with. You can hear the tiles. They're very satisfying to handle and listen to, so it makes a huge difference playing in person. And if you're looking for somewhere to play, you might want to head down to the Maison du Quartier Chinois or contact Chef Rita on her website, Little Miss Mahjong.
2: Boshko, thank you so much. Do you think this is how you're going to be spending some nights and weekends, perhaps?
0: I hope
2: becoming a Mahjong master?
0: I think I got to get a little bit better till I can start winning some games, and then,
2: Okay, and then you'll teach me, because I definitely want to learn. Boshko, thank you so much.
0: Thank you.
2: That is Boshko Marsh. Let me know, do you play Mahjong? You can text me, 514-566-9066. Lita, have you picked up the game?
3: Yes, I actually have been to a Mahjong party and had a lot of fun playing it. It's not so fun anymore. Remember when I said it's okay out there? I have to retract that now. It's no longer okay. We have a 20 East accident at Highway 13. We have a 20 West stall that's around First Avenue. So things are slow in that area.
2: Degrees, mainly sunny in Montreal. I'm Sabrina Marindola, back with you right after the news.
4: This is CBC News. It's 4:30. I'm Sutha Krishnan with the CBC News from Montreal. We begin at the Verdun Auditorium with a hometown first in professional women's hockey. That is the sound of fans welcoming the Montreal Victoire as they got off the bus hoisting the Walter Cup. The team defeated Ottawa last night. Sharon Yonan Reynolds has more on what this victory means for the Victoire and for the sport.
5: A hero's welcome for a team returning victorious. As the Victoire players raised the Walter Cup, fans like Kim Stone relived the glorious win.
6: Amazing! This is fantastic! They finally won the Walter Cup! I was up cheering. I knew we had it this time. It was fantastic to put it away.
5: It took the Victoire 9 playoff games to win the franchise's first Walter Cup. The team secured an impressive 4-0 win against the Ottawa Charge last night. It's the first time in PWHL history a Canadian team took home the trophy, a win captain Marie-Ève Poulin hopes will inspire the next generation of women's hockey players.
7: I was that little kid back in the day where there's not many possibility for us. There was a lot of men's hockey, but the Karen Ouellette, the Kim St. Pierre, they paved the way for all of us, and being able to do that and inspire the young generation.
5: She says celebrations will continue on the team's home turf before players take a well-earned break ahead of preparations for next season. Sharon Yonan Reynolds, CBC News, Montreal.
4: A Lévy man appeared in a Quebec City courtroom this afternoon. He was arrested on suspicion of terrorism-related activities. RCMP say the 40-year-old man was posting videos online supporting ISIS. Investigators have reasonable grounds to fear the man may commit terrorism.

0: terrorism offenses, but at this point, they don't have enough evidence to lay charges. Investigators want the man to sign a terrorism peace bond, which allows a judge to impose conditions and allow police to closely monitor the suspect. Investigators have been searching the man's home and looking to scour his electronic devices for more evidence. The bail hearing got underway for a prominent civil lawyer accused of a sex crime. 72-year-old Daniel Rochefort was arrested for child luring earlier this month, then a few days later was charged with sexual assault of a minor. Melissa Francois has more from the Montreal courthouse.
1: Daniel Rochefort, 72 years old, appeared in court wearing a gray t-shirt and seemed visibly shaken. The lawyer, who once had a prominent career, now sat in the accused box. Earlier this morning, he told a judge he was shaking because he was cold and didn't get a sweater on his way to the courthouse. He testified this afternoon. Earlier today, prosecutor in the case, Marissa Maria Casadelis, presented evidence, but the details of what was shared in the courtroom are under a publication ban. On May 7th, police arrested Rochefort and he was charged with producing child sexual abuse material as well as making sexually explicit material available to a child. Additional charges against him were brought on May 11th, charges of sexual interference, sexual assault, and invitation to sexual touching, all involving a minor. Rochefort has been in custody for almost 2 weeks and the prosecution is opposing to his release until the end of the judicial procedures to safeguard the public's trust in the administration of justice. Last week, Montreal police issued a news release saying it has reasons to believe Rochefort may have had other victims between 2007 and 2026. Melissa Francois, CBC News, Montreal.
0: It looks like Laval residents will not have to pay the taxes of their former mayor, Gilles Vaillancourt. Ottawa will pick up the tab instead. The federal government was demanding a payment of $1.1 million in stolen funds. The issue drew outcry from the mayor and Laval residents after it was learned Canada Revenue Agency was demanding this money. In 2016, Vaillancourt had pleaded guilty to participating in a corruption scheme that plagued the city for years. Millions he stole was found in a Swiss bank account. Now, Vaillancourt had paid it back, which was then put into a fund to help disadvantaged youth. But the CRA wanted Laval to write a check for taxes on this money. Well, the Federal Finance and National Revenue Minister, François-Philippe Champagne, found a way to accommodate the city, authorizing an ex gratia payment of $1.1 million to the CRA on behalf of Laval and its residents. And finally, time to take another look at an issue that keeps on ticking. Manitoba has just launched its consultation on seasonal time changes. Its health ministry provided a short analysis on the pros and cons of springing forward or falling back. Manitoba is the latest province to move forward on this debate. Now, Quebec got the ball rolling on this issue a couple of years ago. So has anything changed? Cathie Séné explains.
2: Which way should we go?
3: Words and images of the sun appear in a video on social media where Manitoba Premier Wob Kenew invites citizens to participate in the online consultation on the province's current time policy.
2: Do you want the earlier sunrises in winter with standard time, or do you want the later sunsets in summer with daylight time? Or do you want to keep going back and forth?
3: Quebec went through a similar consultation in the fall of 2024. Results came out the following spring. They were crystal clear. 91% of Quebecers who participated in the online consultation wanted to end clock changes. But then the CEQ government told CBC that the analysis of experts' input on health and economic issues is still underway.
2: But make sure you vote on time.
3: Manitoba is following a Canadian trend. British Columbia moved to permanent daylight saving time in March. Alberta has tabled a bill to eliminate time changes last month. And Ontario has its law ready if its neighbors do the same. Last year, Justice Minister Simon-Jolin Barrette mentioned the economic situation in Quebec had changed and they need to take more care and time to make a decision. Cathie Séné, CBC News, Quebec City.
0: And that was the CBC News.
4: Thank you very much, Sudha Krishnan from the CBC Montreal Newsroom. I'm Sabrina Marandula. Thank you so much for joining us on this Thursday, the Thursday edition of Let's Go. Stay with us because coming up, we are

0: We're going to talk about all things that are creepy and crawly. We're going to talk about bugs. This morning in my house, I saw two spiders. So they're coming out. Yep. They're there. They're crawling around. And we're going to speak with a Montreal entomologist who his mission really is to make sure that kids are not scared of bugs. So he wrote a children's book all about bugs. He's going to join us coming up here on the show. And a little later, our word nerd, Elizabeth Withy,
1: yes,
0: will be here with your word of the week. So, Suda, you did not get your
1: first clue yet.
0: So here we go. If you're just tuning in, you can play along on the text line, 514-566-9066. I'm also getting your comments on bugs, by the way. I'll read those a little later. Right now, though, I do want to let you know that for our word nerd, if you're a kid, you're likely running around with one.
1: If you're a kid, you're likely running around with one. What are you running around with? Oh, my goodness.
2: They've taken another angle, though.
0: Tell me.
2: The text line.
0: Okay, yes.
2: Kid as in animal kid, as in goat.
0: Oh, like a baby goat.
2: Yes. So Bell, I like that.
0: You know what? I saw a couple of bells.
2: Mm-hmm.
0: Bell,
2: I like
0: on
2: that.
0: The text line. Kate in Villeray says a virus.
1: That's a good one.
2: Sniffles,
1: I don't know. I was thinking a ball.
0: Ball is on the text line. A few people saying ball. Yes. A few people saying bell. If you're a baby goat, I have backpack. Lita, you said toy.
2: I blurted
0: toy again.
2: Yeah. I'm gonna sit on toy for now.
0: Okay.
2: But I like the idea of it being an animal. Kid.
0: Okay. Someone.
2: I thought attitude too.
0: Attitude.
2: Another,
0: oh.
2: Yeah.
0: Running around
2: another,
0: with an attitude. Yeah.
1: That's good.
2: Yeah.
0: I have Band-Aid. I believe it was Renee in Bay Durfee who said maybe a family member, mother, father, brother, sister. Someone saying a stuffy.
2: Yes.
1: That's a good one.
2: Yes. It's very
1: like a teddy bear.
2: So. Yeah.
0: Yeah. Like stuffy, a stuffed animal.
2: Great.
1: Stuffy.
2: Yeah.
0: Okay. Get your guesses in. 514-566-9066. Suda, I'm going to put you down for ball.
1: Yeah.
0: Until clue number two.
1: Yes.
0: And Lita, you're still on toy?
2: I'm going to stick with toy for now.
0: Okay.
2: Because I'm just mulling about all different kinds of ideas. I like the texters.
1: I know. I want to take inspiration from our texters. They're pretty good.
2: They are very good.
0: Yeah, very clever.
2: Yes.
0: Okay, Suda, we'll chat in an hour.
1: Absolutely.
0: Lita,
2: mm-hmm.
0: Show us. Are there any clever detours on the roads here that we should keep in mind? Because it's not easy out there. We have some incidents now.
2: Well, you know what? I'm really focused on Highway 20 right now because of the problems in both directions. The accident on the eastbound side at Highway 13 is fouling up everything, backing up towards 55th. And westbound, we still have a problem just around 1st Avenue, and it really is blocking the right hand lane, and things are backing up towards the Turcotte interchange. And we were discussing the river taxis before and the cost, so I was looking that up, and you were right, it's $6 for the departures one way. It's free though for kids 0 to 11, and Opus card is accepted, but you have to have one trip river shuttle ticket. That was in brackets beside the Opus card. So I'm assuming that means that you can charge it with Kono, for example, but you have to charge it with a special ticket. That's the one trip river shuttle ticket.
0: Very good. Lita, thank you so much. 40 minutes past 4 o'clock. How well do you know your exoskeletal friends? I tried to see them from far. They're friends from far. Quebec is home to roughly 20,000 different species of insects, and our next guest has set out to make 100 of them easier to identify and easier to relate to. He wants to make sure that kids are not scared of bugs. Étienne Normandin-Leclerc is an entomologist at Université de Montréal, and he has a new book out. It's called « 100 bestioles, 1000 pattes » sur les traces des insectes et des anthropodes du Québec. It translates to 100 critters, 1,000 feet, on the trail of the insects and arthropods of Quebec. And he joins us now in studio. Étienne Normandin-Leclerc, good afternoon. Welcome back to Let's Go.
3: Thank you, Sabrina.
0: Why did you want to write a children's book about critters and bugs and everything creepy crawly?
3: I think the main reason I wanted to do that is actually because a lot of people are afraid of bugs, especially spiders.
0: And I'm raising my hand.
3: Yeah, right.
0: Yes, guilty as charged.
3: And this kind of phobia is, it's one of the most

0: popular, most common phobia around the world. You know, just after the snakes, okay? And so it's really widespread phobia, and making, you know, kids not get afraid of bugs is the first step to create like a society where people maybe a little bit like bugs a little bit more than what we have right now. So that's the main reason I did that book for kids.
1: Have you encountered a lot of children in your life where you've noticed this fear?
0: Yes, yes. Many kids, many children are afraid of bugs, afraid of spiders mostly, I have to admit. And most of the time, it's a fear that has been transferred from their kin. So their brothers, their sisters, or their parents.
1: Yeah, you
0: or
1: see
0: somebody
1: how other people react,
0: family.
1: And you say, oh, I'm
0: You're
1: supposed to be
0: that.
1: Afraid of this. Yeah,
0: absolutely.
1: Yeah.
0: So when we get these problems settled in, very in a young age, this can make a trouble effect during their whole life. So giving them a book like this, when you know the names of the insects, you can hunt, you can search in the nature, you get like a bit more of a connection to them than if you did not have this kind of tool, because this is a tool. The book I made is a tool to make kids and maybe adults, you know, some
1: yeah, I think I'll read it for sure.
0: Some people just told me like, oh, it's beautiful image. We have every page is full of many images, very close up image and pictures of those bugs. So adults, I think they can love it too. Yeah,
1: I think this is a great activity book for the summer because it kind of is that. It's an activity book. You issue challenges.
0: Yes.
1: You can earn badges. You get points. You encourage people to count the spots on bugs. Tell me a little bit about that interactive feature that you've built into this.
0: Yeah, with our editors, the University Press of Montreal, we sit up at the table and we said, how can we make a book that will actually be loved by kids and children? So we said, well, kids play a lot of games and they love it. So let's gamify this book. And I think there's not a lot of books that are like this one. And so we made some badges. So for example, if the kid find the like five species of singing bugs, so crickets, cicadas, for example, if they collect it, collect or observe it.
1: Okay, what does collect mean? Like bringing
0: collect,
1: it
0: like,
1: home to mom and dad?
0: Take your butterfly net and catch one.
1: Okay, check with mom and dad first,
0: or
1: but yes.
0: Put one in your pocket. You know, kids are doing that sometimes. If you observe one or collect one, you can check the badge. You have like we call the oreille bionique, the bionic ear.
1: Ah, there
0: yes.
1: you go.
0: So. And then we have 10 badges like this. So we gamified it a little bit. We did like little stars at the top of the pages. So to give kids like an idea, is it a hard species to catch or to observe or an easy one,
1: right,
0: for example?
1: Right.
0: Yes.
1: Okay, in this area, this is really insects in Quebec.
0: Yes.
1: Yeah.
0: Well, it's even like in Eastern Canada because we chose 100 most common species of bugs in Eastern Canada.
1: Yeah.
0: And so it encompassed Quebec as well.
1: How did you pick the 100?
0: It was really hard. It was really hard because we have like around 25,000 species just in Quebec. And so choosing the one we put inside it is very hard. But we go on the web and we find the most common observed species. So we did that. And to give a little bit of a challenge, so we have like I think in English it's called the June, the Anax. So it's a big dragonfly, really hard to catch. So I put some species in there that are like a challenge. So if a children or an adult succeed to catch one, he can check that badge. So he's really fast with the butterfly net.
1: Okay,
0: so, yes.
1: There you go. And the goal here is catch and release? Catch,
0: yes,
1: observe,
0: absolutely.
1: Let them go back in nature.
0: There are many ways to appreciate insects and bugs. So you can observe them, photograph them, collect them. There are many ways. And so catch and release is absolutely fine. If you want to do an insect collection, that's also fine too.
1: This book is called 100 Critters, 1,000 Feet, On the Trail of the Insects and Arthropods of Quebec. What's an arthropod, Etienne?
0: Oh, an arthropod is actually a big group. And inside the group, we find the shrimps, the crabs, the lobster, the spiders, the insects, and all kind of the critters. So it's articulated legs, arthropods, pods for legs.
1: Ah, there
0: yes.
1: you go. Okay. Do you have a favorite species or bug?
0: I love all bugs, but if I had to choose one, I have a specialty, like especially about bees. I really love bees. We have around 400 species in Eastern Canada, and one that I love, but it's a European species. It's the wool carded bee, and it collects little hairs around plants.

0: plants and it makes the nest with it. So I love that bee because of its behavior. The males are territorial. They are hovering around flower patches, and they are actually attacking other bugs sometimes. So it's quite interesting insects.
1: Yeah, their instincts are so, spectacular.
0: Yes.
1: If you think of what they're able to do, and you think, how can something with such a small brain know how to make nests out of hairs that it collects on flowers? I mean, just the engineering, the architects, all of these bugs, they're like our super architects and engineers. It's incredible.
0: The nest, the wool carder bee nest is absolutely fascinating because it makes like little cells with the hairs. And at the end, to prevent from predators coming in to the youth, then they collect little piece of rocks and they put it at the end of the tubes of the nest. So it's quite fascinating.
1: Wow.
0: Yes, absolutely.
1: That is very impressive. You mentioned earlier, a lot of kids grow up fearing bugs. Was that ever your case? I mean, how did this love affair with bugs for you begin, Etienne?
0: Yes, it is a love affair, but a fear affair as well.
1: Oh.
0: Yes, I was a bit afraid of spiders, like you are, Sabrina.
1: I'm a lot afraid.
0: when I was a kid, like around 6-7 years old, I decided that I didn't want to be afraid anymore.
1: Okay.
0: I chose like a drastic way to do it. I put two spiders in my hands, all right? Like the little daddy long leg spiders.
1: Yeah, those I find less scary. I have to say, maybe that's a good entry point.
0: I think it's a good entry point. Is it a recommendation for anybody else? I don't know, but if you put one in your two hands, it's going to crawl up, right? Every bugs normally crawl upward. And so it crawled up, it went into my neck, into my ears and stuff, and I let them do their stuff, right? And by doing so, I slowly got rid of my fear of spiders. And after that, I was amazed about their behaviors, about their looks, about the species, the different species of spiders. Yes.
1: That is incredible. You're so mature, it's to decide that as a child and say, I'm going to face my fear and let this arachnid crawl all over
0: me. I was a bit of a martyr as well. So sometimes I could just collect bugs and I, pull out the legs.
1: Right.
0: A lot of kids are doing that. I'm not recommending that.
1: No, exactly.
0: Look at them, photograph them, observe, handle bugs. I recommend to parents to let their kids handle the bugs. They need contact. They need connection to it. And they need to know their names.
1: Mm.
0: By putting a name to a bug, they will actually, it will increase the respect they have for someone, right? Like, for example, giving a name to something, like the Allen key. You know the Allen key you use to repair your bike, for example? If you don't know it's an Allen key, its name, well, there is a lot of risk that you will just throw away this piece of metal.
1: That's right. You don't know its value.
0: As soon as you know it's an Allen key and it can do that, you're going to keep it in your little bag and then it's going to serve its purpose. Same thing for bugs. So if you know their name, you will know their role in the ecosystem and probably you're going to protect it and maybe do something for them. So plant flowers, have a garden and stuff to attract those little beautiful butterflies. Yeah?
1: For someone listening right now, maybe they're going to go out on a walk a little later. Any place where they can start? Is there a bug you recommend to already start opening your eyes for?
0: I have a thing. I think we're in the spring right now. And so I recommend to people just go under like a blooming tree. Right? Mm. I love bees. So I recommend to do that. So go under a blooming tree and just observe upward. They will see hundreds of bees pollinating flowers. And they will start seeing probably different species, different shapes, right? Different color of hairs. Bumblebees coming in and then with their big bodies and the big sounds. So I recommend that in the spring to do that too. Start to appreciate the bugs and the insects, yes.
1: Yeah, that's a great tip. Etienne Normandin-Leclerc, thank you so much for this. Appreciate it.
0: It was a pleasure.
1: Etienne Normandin-Leclerc, entomologist at Université de Montréal, and the book is called 100 Critters, 1,000 Feet on the Trail of the Insects and Arthropods of Quebec. It is available now in French, and I don't think it convinced Sandy. Sandy texting in, Sabrina, I can't. I just can't with the bugs. It is millipede season. It's mille pattes season. These things are finding their way into my house. I know they have a purpose, but oh my, the ick factor on these house centipedes is high. Sandy, I'm with you. I get it. Although I think this book, I know it's for children, but I think I can benefit from it too. I'm going to check out Etienne's book. All right, Lita, how do you do with the bug?

0: I'm not, as a centipedes, I have the same, it has an ache factor for me too. It's just, I'm not bad with spiders. I love bees. They're so adorable. I was staring at one and just around a flower and thinking how beautiful it was.
1: Yeah, you watch them work and you think, they're pretty fascinating.
0: Yeah, so favorite would be a bee. Not great out there. It is in public transit though. I'm so happy to report today. We've got good news for the Metro, for the REM. Everything is functioning very well. No major complaints with EXO commuter trains. We do have slowdowns, though, and that's on the Vaudreuil-Hudson line again through the West Island area.
1: I'm getting a text message, one person saying that I'm a preschool teacher and we have a vermicomposter in the class. And the kids really appreciate it. They're so curious about the worms and their eggs. And even those who have started to mimic their kin's fears, they eventually relax once they see others enjoying the worms. That's really great that you have that right in class, learning a lot there in preschool. So thanks very much to that teacher who texted in. The text line's open, 514-566-9066. Time now for your business news. Chris Edwards is here. Hi, Chris. Good afternoon.
2: Good afternoon, Sabrina.
1: Let's start off with Elon Musk, who may be the world's first trillionaire soon because his SpaceX company has plans to go public. So, Chris, how big will this be here?
2: This will likely be the biggest initial public offering in the history of Wall Street. Now, SpaceX, which makes and launches rockets, along with managing global internet service Starlink, and Musk's AI agent Grok, is aiming for an IPO target of at least $1.75 trillion, 12 zeros. And if everything goes to plan, then yes, Elon Musk will become the world's first trillionaire because he also owns Tesla, which is already worth $1.3 trillion itself. Now, the key here is also that now that SpaceX is going public, we all get to look at its books for the first time. And we now know the company generated just under $19 billion in revenue last year, but it actually had a net loss of $5 billion, next, of course, to a target IPO of almost $2 trillion. I asked tech analyst Ritesh Kotek about all of that, and he said, yes, while SpaceX is losing money right now, the future profit potential is huge.
3: It's not about the money that they're making currently. It's about potential forecasts of where the market is actually headed. If you're able to grab that crystal ball and look into the future is these types of industries. And that is what the market is going to value. Is if I put in a dollar today, how much is that going to give me a year from now, 2 years from now?
2: Once it goes public, SpaceX will also be able to raise enormous amounts of money to fund further expansion. And right now, it's on schedule to be traded publicly in mid-June.
1: Chris, let's move on to another story here, highlighting the end of an era for late night television, because tonight is the last ever taping of The Late Show with Stephen Colbert. So any idea how he's going to go out?
2: At the moment, we know very little. Everything about tonight's final show has been kept under wraps. That said, we do know the show is going to be extended and probably go a lot longer than 1 hour. But just so everyone knows, The Late Show is officially ending with tonight's broadcast. No one is replacing Stephen Colbert as host. As for why it's ending, that's been the subject of a lot of controversy. The CBS, the show's owner, said they're canceling it for, quote, purely financial reasons. They say the show's lost 20% of its audience in the coveted 18 to 49 age group since 2022. But Stephen Colbert himself, along with many others, believe the real reason is because CBS is bending the knee to Donald Trump, who frequently criticized Colbert's show, which has become a lot more political in recent years. So get ready for a monologue for the ages tonight. It'll air a little after 11:30 p.m.
1: Okay. Yeah, I'm curious to see if it will be extended. As you say, probably longer than an hour tonight. Mm-hmm. So, all right. It's going to be a late night for us. Habs night tonight. Then Stephen Colbert will be watching. And Chris, before you go, thanks for that, by the way. And it is time to play Word Nerd, your second clue coming up. So, here we go. Our word nerd, Elizabeth Withy, will be here with the word of the week. If you're a kid, you're likely running around with one. Got a lot of text messages. Mm-hmm. Suda from the newsroom, a couple of texters think it's ball.

0: I have people saying virus, backpack, Band-Aid. Lita, you're still looking at toy. Thinking about that. I have stick, bruise. Okay. Clue number two. Chris, you didn't land anywhere last segment, right? You were
1: scissors.
0: Waiting for your second clue.
2: Yeah. I need the second clue. Okay. I have a theory.
0: Oh.
2: That I won't. I mean, I could give you. I actually think wild stab, Tamagotchi.
1: Ooh.
2: Mm-hmm. So let's hear the second clue.
0: Okay. Second clue. Not to get too cheesy, but your second clue is in the sky, represented in a constellation.
2: Well, never mind.
0: Did that
1: Can you
0: throw
1: repeat
0: off
1: it again?
0: Your theory?
2: It did.
1: Not to get too cheesy.
0: Yeah, I don't want to get too cheesy, but your second clue is in the sky, represented in a constellation.
1: Oh, boy.
2: Oh, boy.
1: I know.
2: This is really,
1: I'm going to go to the text line, and I will definitely share this with you, by the way. And maybe we'll just team up with Suda. How about we just say Suda's, we're going with Suda.
0: Well, Suda has to get her second clue still. Chris, are you leaning in any direction?
2: I mean, I'm trying to think of constellations. I can't think of any that have to do with cheese.
1: Milk. Milky Way.
2: Maybe there's a cow. No, they don't. Kids don't run around with cows. It's difficult to do this live, I must say.
1: Oh, kid goat. Bell. yeah.
2: Bell.
1: Cheese. Goat cheese. I don't know. Could that...
0: Okay, I'll let you guys think it over. It's only a three-hour show, guys. Okay, Chris, you can text me your answer. Lita, you'll think it over. Yeah. You're checking your cameras. All right, Chris, we'll chat tomorrow, but text me. I need your answer, Chris. All right, Chris Edwards will text me his answer. You can do the same. 514-566-906.
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6: I'm Christine Burak. Tonight, new concerns over Ebola. As the U.S. blocks travelers from several countries, Canada is instead screening passengers being sent back. We break down how the two countries' approaches differ. 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
7: From CBC News, The World This Hour, I'm Kaz Bovin. Online streaming giants will have to pay even more of their Canadian revenue to the federal government. The Canadian Radio, Television and Telecommunications Commission unveiled its new rules for streaming platforms today. Rafi Bujikanian has the details.
8: The CRTC says the online streaming giants of the world, think Netflix or Amazon Prime, will have to start paying 15% of their Canadian revenue toward Canadian and Indigenous programming. The new rules will also force them to make Canadian and Indigenous content easier to look up. These changes sweeping in more than 3 years after the federal government passed the Online Streaming Act, with the goal, it said, of making everyone pay their fair share into protecting culture in this country. But that initial 5% tax on streamers already got some pushback from industry. Netflix, Prime, Disney Plus, and others are currently fighting it in court. The CRTC says it's confident in the policy it's setting out and expects the companies to comply. It's also lowering obligations on private traditional broadcasters, saying they will only have to put 25% of their revenues, a reduction from a current maximum of 45%. Rafi Bujikanian, CBC News, Ottawa.
7: Ottawa is renewing the free park pass program for another season. Canada Strong Pass users can get into all sites operated by Parks Canada without paying. It lasts from June 19th until September 3rd. The offer also includes a 25% rebate on camping fees, and kids under 17 will be offered free entry to participating provincial or territorial museums. They can also ride on Via Rail services for free as long as they're accompanied by an adult. There are also discounts for young adults. An Ebola outbreak overseas is starting to send ripples through international air travel. A plane from Paris, bound for Detroit, was diverted to Montreal because of a new U.S.

0: restriction. Canadian officials say Ebola's risk to North American people remains low. Kellen Butler reports.
1: For passenger Deborah Mister, it dawned on her something was wrong when the masked flight attendants stopped answering questions.
2: My first thought was, honestly, I wish I had one.
1: Confusion on the plane quickly gave way to anxiety, with rumors spreading through the cabin. Someone on board was being quarantined over U.S. Ebola-related travel restrictions. Authorities later confirmed the passenger removed from the plane did not have the virus, but by then, travelers already watched flight attendants pull on masks and passengers scramble for their own.
3: There's always going to be anxiety about a new strain of virus.
1: Dr. Rob Fowler is a Canadian critical care doctor who treated Ebola outbreaks in African countries in 2014 and 2018. He says for Canadians, the threat remains largely theoretical and the risk to the public low. On board that flight, what passengers got was an uneasy moment when fear, policy, and global travel collided. Colin Butler, CBC News, London, Ontario.
0: A 40-year-old man has been arrested in Quebec on suspicion of posting videos online in support of ISIS. Enrique Gass is an RCMP spokesperson. He says investigators have reasonable grounds to fear the man may commit terrorism offenses.
4: It's not only bombs and guns, but just the fear that these people are putting on the internet is enough here in Canada to lay charges.
0: The RCMP is still gathering sufficient evidence to lay charges. Officers will be going through the man's electronic devices after searching his home. Right now, they say they believe he was acting alone. The arrest follows a year-long investigation. U.S. meteorologists are predicting this hurricane season will be less intense than usual. The National Oceanic and Atmospheric Administration says that's because of a developing El Nino pattern, which is a naturally occurring cycle of warming in parts of the middle of the Pacific Ocean. This year, forecasters say El Nino will be especially intense, which is putting a damper on storm activity. However, they also warn that while the risk is lower, deadly hurricanes can still develop this year. That's your World This Hour. For CBC News, I'm Kaz Bovin.
5: Hi, good afternoon. I'm Sabrina Marindola. Thank you so much for joining us here on Let's Go. And coming up in this last hour of the show, it's F1 weekend, so it's an exciting time for racing fans. It's also an exciting time for some students at Polytech. We're going to meet up with two female engineering students who are part of the F1 Academy. They were at the Gilles Villeneuve track earlier today, so we'll find out why. They'll come by to the studio to tell us all about it. Plus, also coming up, the provincial government is trying to help new graduates find their first job. So we'll tell you about a new measure that's been put in place intended to help youth who are looking for work and also to help the companies who hire them. So that's coming up, too. Of course, our word nerd, Elizabeth Withy, will be here. Let's get to it. Let's go.

0: 6:05. Lita, we were so consumed with our word nerd clues, we didn't have time to get to any traffic and transit, and I feel like you don't even know where to begin because your hands are full right now.
1: We have a new trend in the past, I'd say week and a half, heavy traffic everywhere, with the exception of the Illatorre Bridge. You guys have been getting a really nice break. Anne-Marie actually sent a text to tell me how wonderful it is. So, it's not wonderful, actually. The Gallipo is quite busy. So heading into Île Perrot, a little bit difficult. Saint-Eustache has been suffering along the 640. They have a lot of construction in that area. By the way, the Ministère have lifted the construction in the downtown area for the weekend because of the Grand Prix and also hockey festivities, too, that will take place. The watch parties that are going to be going on. And right now, we do have a lot of traffic on the 20 eastbound. They still haven't removed that accident I talked about earlier on Highway 13.
0: It's been a while now.
1: Yeah, it has been a while. So it's collected traffic back to almost Dorval and Côte-de-Liesse, very heavy heading towards Dorval. So that's in the westbound direction, but the eastbound also from Cavendish into the De Kerry interchange. Then it stays slow over to Saint-Laurent.

0: the way to go this afternoon.
1: I mean, yesterday we had all three transit agencies having issues. The ones that we have been talking about, that three on island agencies, the EXO, the trains that leave from Lucien Laguier, we had some problems there. Also, it's perfect today, except for Vaudreuil Hudson, a little bit slow through the West Island area.
0: Okay, and City of Montreal officials, they are warning you if you're heading into the city, into the downtown core, use public transit. That is the plea from city officials for Grand Prix weekend. Right now, taking a look at the weather, we've made it up to 15 degrees. We were expecting to hit a high of 17. I'm not sure if we'll get there at this point. I'll keep watching over the next hour, but it's 15 at Trudeau Airport, 16 degrees in downtown Montreal, so we're almost there. Tonight, though, I do have a yellow weather warning to tell you about. It's for frost. Risk of frost tonight in Montreal, Quebec City, the townships, the Laurentians, looking at an overnight low anywhere between 0 and 3 degrees. It's 3 for Montreal, closer to 0 in the Laurentians. And then tomorrow, sunny skies, blue skies right from that sunrise tomorrow morning at 5:17. It's going to be a little warmer tomorrow compared to today. We're going to hit that seasonal high of 20 or 21 degrees tomorrow with lots of sunshine. The clear skies continue. Friday night, a starry night for you. And then on Saturday, 22 degrees, it'll be cloudy. And rain moves in Saturday night. It sticks around Sunday and Monday. So a couple of days of rain and daytime high Sunday and Monday of 16 degrees. So much cooler. But then it warms up. We're in the mid-20s by the middle of next week. Tuesday and Wednesday, looking like temperatures of 26 degrees. So wacky weather, yo-yo temperatures. Cooler, though, for race day for the Grand Prix on Sunday. Right now, it's 9 minutes past 5 o'clock. I'm Sabrina Marindola. The provincial government is trying to help new graduates in Quebec find their first job. So Employment Minister Jean-François Simard announced a new measure today. He says Quebec will pay a portion of the salary of new hires. This is for a limited time. The hope here is to encourage employers to hire new grads by subsidizing the cost of training as well. Pierre Graff is the executive director of the Federation of Youth Chambers of Commerce of Quebec, and he joins us now on the line. Pierre, good afternoon. Welcome to the show.
2: Good afternoon, Sabrina.
0: Can you explain what exactly is in this measure that the Quebec government announced?
2: Yeah, so as you know, there's kind of a perfect storm right now when it comes to graduates in Quebec City, in the province of Quebec, due to both structural changes in the labor market, particularly driven by the expansion of AI, and also the context, which is pretty tough for companies right now. So we needed to address the issue of youth unemployment. And this measure that was announced today by the Minister of Employment allows company and also nonprofits to benefit from a grant that covers a significant portion of the salary, as well as the salary of the manager who's going to supervise the interns in companies and nonprofits.
0: How much of a difference do you think that will make in boosting recruitment and in hiring people?
2: As you know, it's pretty tough for companies right now to invest because of the level of uncertainty that we are facing, because of the tariffs, because of the cost of production, and also the fact that uncertainty is a cost in itself. Okay, so I think this measure is interesting because it's the first time that there's a portion of the salary of the manager in the companies that is going to be covered by this program. So I think it's a right way to help companies get some new employees, some young employees in the labor market, and let's hope it's going to be a success.
0: Which graduates are eligible for this?
2: Yeah, so it's either high schoolers, university graduates, so and also the one who had a manual skill training, and they must have graduated between the spring 2025 up to December 2026.
0: In terms of trying to, you know, tackle the unemployment

0: rate, I mean, I think numbers just came out this week. If we look across Canada, the youth unemployment rate is 14%. So that's very high for youth finding a job. Why do you think the numbers are where they are?
1: Yeah, like I said, there are two issues right now. There is the cyclical issue. Cyclical unemployment, which is linked to the context, okay? And there's also the deep structural changes that are happening right now in the labor market because of AI and a lot of stuff happening. So that's why we published a report yesterday on the labor market and AI, because I think this program that was announced today is a good short-term measure, but we will need long-term measure to be able to tackle that issue that might become a bigger problem in the coming month and coming years.
0: As leader of the Federation of Youth Chambers of Commerce of Quebec, Pierre, I mean, what are you hearing from young graduates who are trying to enter the workforce right now? What kind of stories are they telling you?
1: Yeah, of course they're worried because they want to get a job and they want a better life, of course. But if you know, we did a survey with Léger a couple months ago, and what really strikes us is that young people were not that worried about being replaced by AI, but they were kind of bothered by the pace at which AI and technology is evolving, and they are not able to keep up with this. So we really have to address this with structural measures. And like I said, we published a report yesterday on AI with 5 recommendations, which I think would be of great help on this matter.
0: Yeah, tell me a little bit more about them. I mean, what structural changes do you feel would help?
1: Yeah. So firstly, I think we need a tool that helps us track year over year the shifts in youth employment across different professions. So policymakers, universities can respond in real time, whether that means adjusting public policy, redesigning training programs, or scaling up, reskilling efforts where they're most needed. Okay, so that's one. The thing that would be also interesting is that I think we're going to have to update university curriculum to reflect real-world skill demands because so many jobs are going to be transformed. Some are going to disappear. Some are going to be created. And we have to be able to train the people the right way. Okay. Another way that would be interesting is to create better reskilling pathways for young professionals in transition, because some who just graduated might never get in the labor market with a job that they wanted in the first place. So that's a big one. Also, we could inspire the next generation of entrepreneurs. We lost almost 70,000 entrepreneurs in 30 years in Quebec. So we need to create new entrepreneurs. We need also to make sure that we have a lot of entrepreneurship through acquisition, because we have 70% of companies that are going to be transferred in the next 10 years in Canada. And lastly, the fifth recommendation that we have is that we need to help businesses move faster on AI adoption. And it is not contradictory because...
0: Yeah, I was just going to say, it's interesting because it sounds counterintuitive where you're raising the alarm about the structural changes that AI is causing, but now you're saying we need to embrace it on the other hand too.
1: Yeah, I know that it's counterintuitive, but historically, it has been made very clear that all the economies that did not embrace or have been early adopters of new technologies have had many job destructions and did not benefit from the productivity gains and the job creations that happens when a new technology is coming in.
0: Yeah.
1: So I think we have to have business move faster on AI, and that's what we published yesterday in the report, and I hope we're going to see those measures coming in faster than sooner than later. Yeah.
0: Well, when we talk about those two components, we talk about AI, how quickly it's developing. And then, on the other hand, I look at the youth unemployment numbers, and with that number being at 14%, I mean, it makes me wonder, is AI, and maybe you have more insight into this, Pierre, but is AI transforming those entry level jobs, which is what's something that

0: what a high school student, for example, would do for the summer. You know, those entry level positions within a company that would go to an intern or a student.
1: Yeah, it is. And, you know, for instance, so many companies are just automating, you know, very basic things that people were doing. So the labor market and the companies are shifting in a way that makes entry-level jobs rarer than they were yesterday.
0: Yeah. So where is someone supposed to start? I mean, if you're 18 years old, you're not going to go in and be the manager tomorrow.
1: Yeah. But like I said, I think the way we create training programs and the way we think of reskilling is going to be interesting because, you know, I think something that is going to be pretty interesting in the coming years is that you're not going to learn the same way. You're going to learn to use AI. You're going to learn to maybe think in a more critical way than we did previously. And those kind of skills are the one are going to help people get hire and get a job. So I think there's a solution, and there are also many jobs that are not even created right now that are going to be created in the coming months and years. And it's going to be, I think, a lot of opportunities for young people to get in the labor market, like we've seen 30 years ago with the internet. So there's more. Let's hope it goes the right way. But of course, the way and the fast pace at which AI is moving is the thing that we're going to have to look at, because that's the something that makes young people being worried for their future right now.
0: Pierre Graff, thank you so much for this. Really appreciate your thoughts and your expertise.
1: Thank you, Serena.
0: Pierre Graff, Executive Director of the Federation of Youth Chambers of Commerce of Quebec. I'd love to hear from you if you're a new grad or maybe a student looking for a summer job. What has the job hunt been like? Text me 514-566-9066. Or maybe you run a business, you're looking to hire. What has the search and the recruitment been like for you? I'd like to hear from you on the text. Right now, let's go to Lita with the latest on the roads and transit. Lita, yeah. A few accidents earlier. They've okay. taken a while to be cleared up there.
2: They have, and they finally removed the one on the 20 East around 32nd Avenue, and it's better, but it's still very slow. There's intense volume today, even over to the South Shore. I was just looking at the 15 to the Champlain Bridge. By the way, public transit is working well. And by the way, all six river taxis, we've been talking about the two that will take you to Parc Jean Drapeau, but all six start up tomorrow. So you can use one to take it from, for example, Promenade Belle Rive. And you just have to reserve, though. You really do. And at this point, too, if you need to take the La Fontaine Tunnel, it is very heavy coming into town from Boucherville, where it used to be, like 2 weeks ago, free and clear and easy. You have a 25-minute delay, and that's all the way from Montreville through the tunnel up and almost to the Sherbrooke area.
0: Thank you very much, Lita. 21 minutes past 5 o'clock. Now, Pop Montreal is celebrating its 25th edition this year, and the International Music Festival has just released its lineup ahead for the special event in September. So the festival is celebrating the milestone with a number of special highlights this year. They include more than 200 artists, a 20th anniversary show for an influential Montreal indie record label, also the temporary reopening of a very beloved Montreal venue. So here to tell us more, Dan Seligman is the founder and creative director of Pop Montreal, and he joins us on the line. Dan, welcome back to the show. So great to speak with you again.
3: Thanks for having me. Great to be here.
0: 25th edition. Can you believe it?
3: Yeah, it's pretty exciting. I'm getting old, but still having fun.
0: You know, it's so interesting to think that this just started, what, between you and a group of friends?
3: Yeah, it was me and a couple of friends, colleagues, kind of started it on a bit of a whim. And the first edition of the festival, it was like 6 months of preparation. And we pulled it off and kind of just like kept going with it. And every year is kind of like a new experiment

0: in putting on a cultural activity, and it's a lot of fun. It's a huge challenge, but people love it. So
1: exactly, that's what I was just going to say. A new experiment every year, but I mean, it's been growing because here you are now, 25 editions later, with 45,000 spectators. That's what you're expecting this year. I mean, how much has this changed from when you started out?
0: Well, it's kind of like the spirit has remained the same. I think we've become like definitely more professional, more organized, bigger budgets, et cetera. But, you know, we try to kind of keep that indie spirit. We use a lot of the same venues that we've used since the beginning. It's really like a festival that's integrated into the kind of like fabric of, the Montreal cultural scene and the underground scene. So we use, Casa del Popolo and Sala Rosa, the Rialto, a lot of the smaller venues, Theater Fairmount. Obviously, like, we're bringing back Divan this year as kind of like a nostalgic trip because it's their 25th. And it's, it was one of those things we really wanted to kind of like celebrate the past a little bit and do something special. But we've grown in a lot of ways, but we've also kind of like maintained that like small charming nature of like being part of the indie scene, where a lot of the shows are in small tiny bars that are 100 capacity or 200 capacity. So it's like really an intimate experience.
1: Yeah, Dan, I mean, with Divan Orange, that really caught my attention when I was looking at the lineup that you announced and hearing that, it would be back, because Divan Orange closed in 2018. How did you manage to organize that and be able to get back into the venue?
0: Well, it's a vintage store now. I think it's had a few different iterations since Divan actually closed. But when we came up with the idea in one of our group brainstorms, we started like reaching out. I went in several times and talked to the owner. The owner is actually all part of like the Eva B chain of vintage stores. So we've done events in the past at Eva B, so she was like very familiar with Pop Montreal and thought it was a great idea. So we kind of just like went back and forth, chatted, talked and said, okay, what would it take to close it down for 3 days in September? So we came up with a price that worked for both of us, and that's it. So the store is going to close for the 3 days, and we're going to like recreate Divan Orange. It's not like the Divan is not like actually it's coming back as a real venue. It's just going to be like a temporary pop-up for the weekend.
1: Yeah.
0: And kind of like as a trip down memory lane.
1: And you'll be able to play live music there for those 3 days. Just, I'm thinking noise wise in the neighborhood, will that not be an issue?
0: Hopefully not. I mean, we'll get all the permits, et cetera, et cetera. We're not going to be blasting music at 3 a.m. It's like we're going to, we'll respect the dynamic of the neighborhood, obviously. I mean, it is a commercial street. So I think it might be a problem if it was like a long-term club that was like blasting music all year round, but I think because it's a special event, it's on the weekend, I think we'll be okay.
1: You mentioned the nostalgia of it. I mean, I'm curious to see, people who would come and just go back down memory lane at Divan Orange. Because if you look at even at the last 10 years, and I mean, since Pop Montreal was creating this festival and this event, several music venues, I mean, the city has lost quite a few of them over the last decade. Has that affected the festival's operations in terms of when you're planning and, where to have artists perform?
0: To a degree. I mean, obviously losing Divan Orange was a bit of a blow, because that was like one of the central venues that we use for the festival. But I mean, beyond us, it was like a real key spot for the entire scene. So, and it was a good size, and it was affordable, and it was accessible. So, I think it really like symbolizes something to the like Montreal underground music scene, but it's the

0: nature of the business that we're in, you know, it's like nothing is obviously permanent. There are some, you know, more established, bigger venues. I mean, we're lucky to have like the Casa del Popolo Sala group of venues that are owned by Mauro Pesante from Godspeed You Black Emperor. He's like, you know, very like committed to providing spaces and venues for the underground scene. So, you know, I mean, hopefully there are like, you know, there are institutions that continue to like advocate for accessible, affordable spaces for emerging musical artists.
1: Dan, it's going to run for 5 days in September from the 23rd to the 27th. 200 multidisciplinary artists. I know 50 of them are from Quebec. There's even a voting component where people can pick their favorite submission bands. Sounds like you're going to be very busy over the next few months, and I look forward to speaking with you again closer to Pop Montreal.
0: All right. Sounds great. Thank you very much.
1: Thank you so much, Dan. That is Dan Seligman, founder and creative director of Pop Montreal, the 25th edition. It's a special one this year. It all kicks off September the 23rd, but the lineup was announced. Lita, over to you for a look at the roads.
2: And speaking of lineups, right, we've got lineups to the South Shore, the Victoria Bridge from Jacques Cartier Bridge. Very difficult to get onto the bridge. And even on the bridge, it's very, very slow right over to the South Shore. I'm looking at coming into the city via the La Fontaine Tunnel. Normally, I recommend it, and I say it's not that bad. It's very slow right now. Off the 132 approach from Roland-Terrien again, and from Mortagne on the 20 through the tunnel, and the Metropolitan both directions. Heavy between the interchanges.

0: 16 degrees in downtown Montreal, 15 at Trudeau Airport. Sunny skies. The sun will set at 8:25 this evening. Stay with us. Your news is next.
1: This is CBC News. It's 5:30. I'm Sutha Krishnan with the CBC News from Montreal. Now that the Montreal Victoire have claimed hockey glory in capturing the Walter Cup, all eyes are now on the Montreal Canadiens in their quest for the Stanley Cup. They take on the Carolina Hurricanes tonight in Game 1 of the Eastern Conference Finals, which is in Raleigh, North Carolina. And that is where we find our Jay Turnbull. Hi, Jay.
2: Hello, Sutha.
1: How's it going?
2: Yeah, good. So I just walked into the Lenovo Center about 30 minutes ago. It's all ready to go. We have some workers here cleaning the plexiglass, getting everything all set. There's some white towels on sitting on every single seat in the arena for the fans to wave around. Now, some fans have already gathered outside for their tailgating parties. You know, as exciting as that first round, the first two rounds really were for the Montreal Canadiens, Carolina Hurricanes fans have been sort of watching and waiting. The team swept both the first and second rounds, so have a perfect 8-0 record. They haven't played since beating the Flyers in Game 4 on May 9th, so a 12-day layoff. Meanwhile, the Canadiens beat Buffalo on Monday night. So here's Montreal Canadiens defenseman Noah Dobson.
3: Yeah, I think you can look at it both ways. You know, for us, we're saying it's an advantage to have the rhythm, and they're probably saying it's an advantage to be rested and healthy and everything. So, but, you know, I feel like at this stage, four teams left, no matter you played 14 games or played 8 games, I think energy is going to be at an all-time high.
2: So no matter what, Sudo, we're in for an exciting series. Puck drop tonight is just after 8 o'clock.
1: All right. And Montreal Canadiens fans will be watching. Thank you very much, JJ Turnbull, reporting live for us from Raleigh, North Carolina. Well, the bail hearing resumes tomorrow for a prominent civil lawyer accused of sex crime. 72-year-old Daniel Rochefort was arrested for child luring earlier this month. Then a few days later was charged with the sexual assault of a minor. Melissa Francois was following the proceedings. She has more from the Montreal courthouse.
4: Daniel Rochefort, 72 years old, appeared in court wearing a gray t-shirt and seemed visibly shaken. The lawyer, who once had a prominent career, now sat in the accused box.

0: Earlier this morning, he told a judge he was shaking because he was cold and didn't get a sweater on his way to the courthouse. He testified this afternoon. Earlier today, prosecutor in the case, Marissa Maria Casadelis, presented evidence, but the details of what was shared in the courtroom are under a publication ban. On May 7th, police arrested Rochefort and he was charged with producing child sexual abuse material as well as making sexually explicit material available to a child. Additional charges against him were brought on May 11th, charges of sexual interference, sexual assault, and invitation to sexual touching, all involving a minor. Rochefort has been in custody for almost 2 weeks, and the prosecution is opposing to his release until the end of the judicial procedures to safeguard the public's trust in the administration of justice. Last week, Montreal police issued a news release saying it has reasons to believe Rochefort may have had other victims between 2007 and 2026. Melissa Francois, CBC News, Montreal.
1: Quebec oyster farmers in the Gaspé and Magdalen Islands say their crops have been devastated by a pair of parasitic diseases. Dermo and MSX pose no risk to human health, but have a high death rate for oysters. William Bougeau, an oyster farmer in Cartin-sur-Mer, says he's lost up to 80% of his crop this year to the parasites.
2: So when we come back in April and we go look at our stock, it's like everything is dead. So the 20% were good to eat. We take all the oysters one by one and knock them on the table and smell them one after one. It's a lot of time and a lot of effort because it's too much work for what it costs now.
1: Bougeau says it's creating uncertainty about how they will survive as a business. The diseases are also devastating oysters off the coast of New Brunswick. And finally, time to take another look at an issue that keeps on ticking. Manitoba has launched its consultation on seasonal time changes. The health ministry provided a short analysis on the pros and cons of whether or not to spring forward or fall back. Manitoba is the latest province to move forward on this debate. And now Quebec got the ball rolling on this issue a couple of years ago. So has anything changed? Cathy Siné looks into that.
3: Which way should we go?
4: Words and images of the sun appear in a video on social media where Manitoba Premier Wob Kinew invites citizens to participate in the online consultation on the province's current time policy.
3: Do you want the earlier sunrises in winter with standard time, or do you want the later sunsets in summer with daylight time? Or do you want to keep going back and forth?
4: Quebec went through a similar consultation in the fall of 2024. Results came out the following spring. They were crystal clear. 91% of Quebecers who participated in the online consultation wanted to end clock changes. But then the CEQ government told CBC that the analysis of experts' input on health and economic issues is still underway.
3: But make sure you vote on time.
4: Manitoba is following a Canadian trend. British Columbia moved to permanent daylight saving time in March. Alberta has tabled a bill to eliminate time changes last month. And Ontario has its law ready if its neighbors do the same. Last year, Justice Minister Simon-Jolin Barrette mentioned the economic situation in Quebec had changed and they need to take more care and time to make a decision. Cathy Siné, CBC News, Quebec City.
1: And that was the CBC News.
5: Thank you very much, Sudha Krishnan from the CBC Montreal Newsroom. I'm Sabrina Marindola. Thank you so much for joining us. It's a sunny Thursday. It's a game day. We already have a cup. We have the Walter Cup, the Montreal Victoire, pulling off a win in Ottawa. And we'll see what the Habs can accomplish tonight in Carolina.
1: And crossing my fingers and not watching.
5: That's right. When Sudha does not watch the games, the Habs win.
1: So look away, Sudha. Yeah. I am looking away. I can't even be near a bar. I cannot be near a television set where the game is on.
6: Nope.
5: Shelter. Clean out your closet.
1: I will clean out my closet. Yes. Go out for a walk. Yeah. Whatever.
5: And Lita, get your pizza order in. Because when you have pizza night on hockey game night, they do well.
6: I do have to tell you, it doesn't matter what flavor. Doesn't matter what kind of pizza.
1: Okay, you just have to have pizza.
6: It just has to be pizza.
5: I wish that I could partake in that superstition. Yes. I can't say that works for me. But
6: yum.

0: doesn't sound like a curse at all, Lita. No. That sounds like a blessing.
1: Yes.
0: Okay. And, you know, let's see how our listeners do when it comes to Word Nerd.
2: Yes.
0: Our Word Nerd, Elizabeth Withy, will be here in about 10 minutes from now with your Word of the Week. So every Thursday she comes by. You get a word. We learn the etymology of the word, where it comes from, how it got that name in English. She takes us through the history of the word. So I'd like to give you a couple of clues throughout the show to get you to guess the word. So here we go. If you're a kid, you're likely running around with one. And Suda, you didn't get your second clue.
2: No, I didn't.
0: Okay. After your first clue, you went with ball.
2: Yes.
0: Okay. Not to get too cheesy, but your second clue is in the sky, represented in a constellation.
1: Okay.
2: Is so there like a big bear or a little bear? Like, you know.
0: I have bear on the text line. Actually, 9-year-old Josephine, she says bear. She's in Dorval. Hi, Josephine. Thanks so much for listening and playing along. Someone else saying big bear or bear, but a kid would have a teddy bear.
2: Yeah.
0: So they're going with bear.
1: But teddy bear. Bear. I like
2: I'm thinking bear.
1: I think bear.
0: Okay. Very good. Then I have someone else thinking it's ball because a kid running around with a ball. I don't want to be cheesy. Someone is now thinking cheese ball.
1: Okay.
0: So they're going with ball.
1: I like that.
0: I
2: was thinking it could be moon, but you don't hang, but kids don't hang around with a moon. So I'm going to stick with bear.
0: Okay.
2: I'm sticking with bear.
0: I have Robin and NDG just writing goat cheese. So I'm assuming Robin says goat, but going with cheese. And Mark thinks it's milk, like Milky Way.
2: Oh, milk. That's very clever.
0: And kids have milk.
1: Yeah, they do.
2: You know,
1: they drink a lot of milk.
2: You know what? Yeah. I'm going to stick with bear.
1: Oh, bear is very good. I'm going to stick with bear. Okay, I'm
0: with
1: going
0: what?
1: With bear. Bear.
0: Bear?
1: I know.
0: You just changed your mind at the last second.
1: I don't.
0: Okay.
1: Let's go.
0: Lita
1: bear.
0: And Suda are on the same team. I'm waiting to hear from Chris at the business desk. Lita, after your traffic report, maybe you can contact Chris for me.
1: Okay.
0: Let me know. The text line's open. Get your final guesses in 514-566-9066 on the text line. Good luck, Suda. Have a wonderful evening. We'll
2: Thank
0: chat
2: you.
0: Tomorrow.
2: Absolutely.
0: Okay, Suda Christian from the newsroom. Okay, Lita, take it away. Give us an update. I heard a ping.
1: Yes.
0: Is that the REM?
1: That's my daughter saying bear.
0: Oh.
1: Okay.
0: You're getting help. Phone a friend.
1: Phone a friend.
0: Very good.
1: Family members also. Right now, I'm still looking at issues on Côte de Liesse heading towards Dorval. We're back to 55th at this point. That's in the westbound direction. Your safe bet to get to the airport may be the 20 right now if you have to head in and through. The ramps are very busy now. It's very busy in and through the airport. And 13 South is jammed. Well back past the Dorval area, down and through and onto Highway 20.
0: Thank you very much, Lita. It is 5:40. Thank you so much for joining us here on Let's Go. I'm Sabrina Marandola. This is CBC Radio 1. What would it take to see more women behind the wheel during Formula One races? Well, this afternoon, drivers and teams were at the Circuit Gilles Villeneuve. They were talking to university students about that very question. So this is part of Formula One's F1 Academy. This is an all-female academy, and this is a series of races and events that kick off at the same time as the 2026 Canadian Grand Prix. And the goal here is to encourage female university students to get involved in motorsports. Joining me now, I have two guests, two students from Polytechnique Montréal. Khadija Khalil is joining me now, who is a mechanical engineering student. Khadija, good afternoon. Welcome to you.
3: Good afternoon. Thank you so much for having me.
0: And Lina Kitani is also here in studio. She took part in the event today as well. And Lina is in software engineering. Lina, good afternoon to you. Thank you so much for coming in.
4: Good afternoon. Thank you for having me.
0: you just came here from the track. You were just across the river at the Gilles Villeneuve track. Khadija, I'll start with you. What was it like today?
3: It was an insane experience. We had the chance to talk to a lot of people. We talked to a pilot today, an F1 Academy pilot. We also had the chance to talk to Bernie Collins, who is an engineer who was head of engineering for McLaren, Aston Martin.

0: Martin, and I think a few teams I'm missing out on. So we had a lot of chances to talk to a lot of very resourceful people.
1: Lena, what was it like for you?
2: It was really incredible. I think it was special to see what was happening behind the scenes, you know, because when we see the races on TV, the main focus is kind of on the driver, but there is a lot of work and a lot of teamwork that is done behind the scenes. So
1: it is a team sport.
2: Yeah, exactly. Yeah. And yeah, it makes you see the sports a lot differently, I think, to see that with your own eyes.
1: So, Lena, does that mean you watch the races on TV? Are you a devout F1 fan?
2: I'm an F1 fan, yeah. I've been for quite a long time from now on, yeah.
1: Okay, and Khadija, what about you? Are you into F1 racing?
0: Yeah, I love watching the races. I've gone to the Grand Prix a few years back in Montreal as well. It's always a very fun environment to be in as well. I'm also a bit more interested in the engineering side of it. It's pretty insane to go in a car at over 300 kilometers an hour. It's an impressive part of being a pilot, but the engineering behind it is
1: the
0: really what hooked me in. Yeah,
1: yeah, the design of it. And yes. You think, how do we accomplish it? So what was it like for you then, Khadija, today to meet with engineers from these professional teams?
0: Honestly, if you ask Lena, I got a bit lost from the group today because I started talking to a mechanic for Abby.
2: I can confirm that.
1: You lost her. She veered off.
0: Yes. I started talking about Fred Locker, about anything very extremely specific. But it was very nice to see. It's a sport that we don't have a chance to see often in real life. It's very different from our normal cars. If you open the hood up your car, the motor is going to look a bit different. So it was very interesting to see that in real life as well. So I did kind of nerd out a little bit on that.
1: Lena, did you have a nerd out moment?
2: Not necessarily, because I think I got into F1 like a lot of people did by watching the Netflix documentary Drive to Survive.
1: Yes, which was very popular. I feel during the pandemic, we were all kind of cooped up indoors.
2: Exactly, it was during the pandemic as well. And so, like, at first, I was more driven into the competition and the sporting part of it. But of course, you know, over time, I got really interested by the engineering and technical part behind it. So it was really interesting to see all that was happening, you know, behind the scenes.
1: Did either of you go into engineering with the thought maybe that, oh, one day I can enter the motorsports world? You're nodding, Khadija.
0: I think it's every mechanical engineering kid's dream, let's say. You go into this program and you don't really know what you want to do, but you always have this in the back of your mind of F1 and like how far can you go in there? How far can you push the mechanical engineering side of things? And I feel like F1 is one of the Mount Everest of engineering.
1: Lena, what about you? For someone studying software engineering, did you think of the mechanical side of it and the auto space?
2: Not necessarily, but I would say that this experience has definitely broadened up my, you know, perspectives. But yeah, at first I was not necessarily interested by going, you know, into this field. Because software engineering, I had the opportunity to ask, the question about whether software engineering could fit into that industry. It's a lot less obvious than mechanical engineering for sure, but you know, there is also the data analysis part, and which could be interesting to look at. So
1: you mentioned you were watching Drive to Survive, that kind of got you into the racing world. Do you see progress in getting women in these sports?
2: I think so. Initiatives like, you know, the F1 Academy that provides funding and support and racing opportunities definitely accelerates the process of, you know, integrating women into that kind of sports. But that being said, I think that there is still a lot of work to do in terms of visibility, support to get women's motorsports in the same level as men's motorsports.
1: Yeah, Khadija, what about you? What do you think needs to happen to see more women involved in F1, whether they're behind the wheel driving the car or maybe they're on the engineering team or the design?
0: Like Lena said, I think a lot of good is being done, but there's still a big road to get on. For example, Polytechnique is one of the only universities that has over 30% of the women in engineering, whether it's mechanical software, that's like the bigger odd. But there's also a lot of great initiatives, like Anne-Roy's initiative, who invited us for the F1 Academy. She basically created the event for over 50 women in engineering to be available to go inside the paddocks, visit. It's this kinds of initiative that are going to bring more women into the sports, whether it is on the

0: crime side of things, in the violent side of things. But I think we need a whole lot more, and we need to open up the space for women as well, make it feel like a safer environment, something that is more accessible in general as well.
1: Yeah. Lena, before we go here, what are you going to take away from this experience today, being there on the course, having the chance to speak to people, and what will you take back with you into the classroom after this?
2: I think that I kind of saw the field more accessible and realistic, you know, seeing women jump into a Ferrari car and jump into their jumpsuit and, you know, having these careers in the sports or in engineering or in the technical side. It definitely felt like tangible, and like it definitely made those careers a lot more accessible for me, for sure.
1: Khadija, what about you? I could picture you leaving your CV around today.
0: I tried, but it didn't work.
1: It didn't work?
0: No, it wasn't really... It wasn't this kind of opportunity.
1: No, not a career fair.
0: Yes, I would have loved to. But it definitely gave me a lot of contacts. Again, Anroi has given us her contact as well, given us openings, direction to different events we can participate in as well. So definitely talking with people, knowing how they work and how to get there as well.
1: Well, I want to thank you both so much for coming into studio. Are you cheering for anyone in particular this weekend? Are you looking at a team strategy, looking at the game plan going in?
2: I'm a big Mercedes fan, so I'm looking forward to see Kimi Antonelli's performance. I think that he's achieving a lot of great things at his age. Like, it's incredible what he's achieving.
1: He's 19, right?
2: Yeah, right. Yes. He's 19.
1: And he's having a good season.
2: Yeah. A very good season. He's got a couple of podiums. So, yeah, I'm kind of curious to see what the race is taking him.
1: Khadija, what about you? Are you going to be looking at the paddocks, at the tire changes? Or?
0: I'm excited to see what kind of tires we're using, for sure. But like Lena said, I'm really excited for Kimi as well. He's the race leader at the moment. And I'm really, really excited to see if Red Bull gets back on track, have a bit of Max Verstappen action.
1: Oh, some Max Verstappen.
0: I'm really waiting on that as well.
1: Okay, very good. I like to see how long the tire changes take. I remember back in the day when it would take 7 seconds, 6 seconds. I mean, now it's down to...
0: less than 1.5.
2: Yeah.
1: All right. Enjoy the weekend. Thank you so much for coming by, and good luck in your studies.
0: Thank you so much
2: for having us. Thank you.
1: Khadija Khalil and Lena Kitani, they are students at Polytechnique Montréal, and they participated in an F1 academy. It was happening today right at the track at the Circuit Gilles Villeneuve. And this is all happening just ahead of the Formula One Grand Prix. It all gets underway, the qualifications, it all starts tomorrow. And then race day is on Sunday. And this is an initiative to really encourage female universities to get involved in motorsports. 550, lead anyone zooming around on the cameras there?
3: I do see them all over the place at this point. There's a slow roll, though, on 20 again. Seems to be another problem on the 20 eastbound at Dorval, where someone lost control in that area, and the backup is to Fenelon. After that, opens for a second, slows again at 55th. So that is one of our hot spots. Another one is 13 north again, where we have an incident. It's a stalled vehicle at Henri Bourassa. Hopefully it'll be towed pretty soon out of the way, because the backup is starting again to go back to about the Côte d'Alias area. So lengthy delays before you get on to the Bisson Bridge to Freedom.
1: Thank you very much, Lida. And it is that time. I'm just going through the text line here because I have a lot of messages that have just come in the last 10 minutes here. So our word nerd, Elizabeth Withy, is here with your word of the week. And I'd like to give you a few clues to try to help you figure out what the word is. And wow, we're all over the place on the text line today. So your first clue, if you're a kid, you're likely running around with one. Not to get too cheesy, but your second clue is in the sky, represented in a constellation. So I have your clues here, your answers on the text line. One person saying diaper/dipper. I have a few people. Bear seems to be pretty popular. People thinking teddy bear and bear. There's the big bear constellation as well. So some people going with bear. I have milk for the Milky Way. I have ball as well. A few people thinking now it's kite. Heather and Lewis from Lachine, they're going with kite. I have a few kites here on the text line. Maureen also saying kite, and then adding go Habs go. Yes, go Habs go. Keep your guesses coming. Sarah She says, I'm going to go with goat. This is a great brain teaser this week. So Sarah really.

0: Mulling it over here, appreciating the challenge this afternoon. Okay, here we go. Alita, you're locking in Bear, right?
1: I'm not locking in Bear, yes.
0: Okay, very good. Let's see how you do, because Elizabeth Withy, it's that time. She is here with your word of the week. It is goat.
2: What gets your goat? Is it the guy who clicks his pen for the entire meeting? The lady who clips her nails on the bus? Or those people who leave one last cracker on the serving tray?
3: You wanted to play some Scrabble?
4: I did! You don't! And stop sign the table!
3: I'm not!
4: You are sign the table!
3: I'm not! I'm not!
2: We all have our pet peeves. Why do we say that something gets our goat? What do goats have to do with it? There are theories. Some say it's tied to horse racing, that goats were put in with horses to calm them, and if you took the goat away, the horse would get upset. Others say, well, goats are just grumpy, so of course we'd associate them with annoyance.
5: A goat can feel happy, a goat can feel sad. A goat can feel wonderful, a goat can feel mad.
6: Feel mad, feel mad, feel mad. It ain't bad to feel mad.
2: I guess that makes sense for Billy's, though I believe it was the troll who was the aggressor in Three Billy Goats Gruff. And personally, I've always found girl goats to be incredibly friendly.

0: Then there's scapegoat, as in the one who gets blamed for other people's wrongdoings. The Sydney Jewish Museum in Australia says the word was coined in the 1500s and is inspired by Jewish tradition. During Yom Kippur, one goat was slaughtered to help the community atone, while a second goat was saddled up with everybody's sins and sent off into the wilderness, never to return.
1: He's gonna eat the goat? Excellent.
2: What's the matter, kid? You never had lamb chops?
1: I happen to be a vegetarian.
0: That second goat was the scapegoat, if you see what I mean. Though really, it's the sinners who escape the punishment. The best goat lingo around? Well, it's goat, as in G-O-A-T, greatest of all time. Among human kids, anything can be goat. A playlist, pair of shoes, even fried chicken can be

0: For CBC Radio, I'm Elizabeth Whitty.
1: Thank you so much to Elizabeth Whitty for that one. Well done. This was an interesting one this week where everyone had a different answer, but similar answers kept coming up as well. So a wide range as well. All right, Lita, better luck next time. By the way, Chris Edwards from the business desk, he locked in spoon, as in the Big Dipper.
2: Nice.
1: He was thinking spoon. We got a couple of spoons on the text line as well. All right, we'll do it again next week.

0: let's look at the roads from Lita.
1: And those busy roads, I was hoping they'd be clearing out, but the 20 East still solid from through the Door Valley area because of a vehicle that lost control. Be careful out there. Watch as you drive around the Bell Center. There's a watch party in that area. Crescent Street closed for F1, so there's a lot of activity still in downtown. And Sabrina, have a wonderful night.
0: Thanks, Lita.

0: expecting a high of 17 today. We made it to 15, so well below the seasonal high of 21. Tonight, there's a risk of frost, a low of 3 degrees in Montreal, a little cooler than that in the townships and the Laurentians. Clear skies, though, and lots of sunshine tomorrow with a high of 20. The Habs play tonight. You can catch the action on CBC television. The puck drops at 8 o'clock. Go Habs, go. I'm Sabrina Marindola. Thank you so much for your company, and we'll see you tomorrow at 3 o'clock. Bye.
1: Feel that? That's the thrill of the Northern Super League. And it's back on CBC Gem, with six fierce clubs battling all season long for glory. From coast to coast, Canada's first professional women's soccer league is bringing the heat. 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
3: Hi, I'm Chris Howden. Mark Tewksbury remembers his friend, the late Frank Hayden, who founded the Special Olympics and challenged sports fans all over the world to rethink the relationship between accessibility and athletics.
4: Oftentimes, it feels like the politics of the UCP is a stage play to exercise their power to do what they want.
5: Alberta's NDP opposition alleges the deck is stacked in favor of a fall referendum on separation after the government caucus announces a decision before it's been voted on. This is Your World Tonight. I'm Christine Birak, also on the program.
6: I overheard him say that there was a passenger who could not be taken to Detroit.
7: There's always going to be anxiety about a new strain of virus.
5: Questions about Ebola screening protocols after an Air France jet is diverted to Montreal when the U.S. refuses entry to a passenger from the Democratic Republic of Congo. That's where we begin tonight. Rising case counts and escalating tensions in the African nation are sparking fear in communities there. Protesters clashed with police today, setting fire to a treatment center run by a medical charity. The anger and worry is spreading globally. But as Colin Butler reports, health experts stress the risk to Canadians still remains low.
8: For Deborah Mister, the first sign something was wrong came when the surgical masks went on.
9: My first thought was, honestly, I wish I had one.
8: As passengers searched their bags for masks, flight attendants moved through the cabin with their faces covered. They also offered little explanation about why the plane was suddenly being diverted to Montreal.
6: I overheard him say that there was a passenger who could not be taken to Detroit.
8: The flight was diverted after U.S. authorities determined one passenger on board could not enter the country under new Ebola-related travel restrictions. Authorities later confirmed the passenger removed from the plane did not have the virus. Back on board, however, anxiety was growing over a virus most people know little about.
7: There's always going to be anxiety about a new strain of virus.
8: Dr. Rob Fowler works in critical care. He's treated Ebola patients during past outbreaks in Africa. He says for Canadians, the threat remains largely theoretical and the public risk low.
7: You know, we've never had a case of Ebola in Canada.
8: The risk to Canadians might be low, but in Central Africa, health officials are struggling to contain a growing outbreak involving a rare strain of Ebola with no approved vaccine.
10: This is going to be a big outbreak.
8: Dr. Isaac Bogosh is an infectious disease specialist at the University of Toronto. He says the virus has already crossed borders from the Congo to Uganda and has been detected in big cities like Goma and Kampala. He says the best way to stop it is at its source.
10: You should be diverting a ton of resource to quelling the outbreak so it doesn't go for a longer period of time.
8: Canadian aid workers are already heading to the Democratic Republic of Congo to support the response. Still, experts say there is no reason for panic in Canada.
11: Ebola is not easily spread through casual contact, and it's not airborne like measles or COVID.
8: Dr. Don Vinh is a rare disease specialist at McGill University. He says Canada already has safeguards in place, including screening, self-reporting, and isolation protocols for travelers returning from affected regions.
11: There's no sign that Ebola is in Canada, nor is spreading in Canada.
8: In the end, there was no confirmed Ebola case, just a diverted flight and a reminder of how quickly uncertainty travels in a connected world. Colin Butler, CBC News, London, Ontario.
5: The temperature could be cranking up on a hot-button issue in Alberta. Members of Danielle Smith's United Conservative Party caucus have voted in a committee to ask the Premier to call a referendum on separation. And it comes after a petition against separation became the sudden subject of controversy. Josh McLean reports from Calgary.
12: I have just had the opportunity to review an absolutely shocking news release.
13: That was the moment a legislative committee meeting went off the rails yesterday in Alberta, reviewing a pro-Confederation petition submitted late last year and tasked with recommending if it should be on the referendum ballot in the fall. That news release announced that it would. The problem, the vote hadn't happened yet.
12: It continues on with quotes from you, Mr. Chair.
13: Infuriating NDP opposition House Leader Christina Gray, who angrily referred to UCP politics as a, quote, stage play.
12: Because it has been never more apparent than the fact that this committee is still meeting and still debating this motion, and a press release from you as the chair has already gone out.
13: From there, the meeting descended into chaos as the NDP called on committee chair Brandon Lunty to recuse himself. Ultimately, the meeting ended without a vote. Afterwards, cabinet member Jason Nixon downplayed the significance of the premature press release.
14: If we were to go after every member of the legislature every time staffers make a mistake, it would be ridiculous.
13: It's the latest speed bump on what has been a rough road to the referendum. After a judge quashed the petition gathered by a pro-independence group last week, even though the vast majority of Albertans oppose separation, with a majority of UCP supporters saying they would vote to leave, Smith is under pressure to have some kind of question on the ballot come October.
15: This element is there, and they're holding her feet to the fire.
13: Elizabeth Smythe is a political scientist with Concordia University in Edmonton and says that separatist faction inside the UCP wields considerable power over Smith's future as premier.
15: She has to somehow walk this line between getting enough for Alberta in terms of enhanced sovereignty to keep the separatists off her back. And I think this referendum is part of that strategy.
13: A risky gambit, according to Smythe, in an age of social media information and online foreign interference.
16: So now we're in a position in Alberta politics where reality has to catch up to advertising.
13: Thomas Lukaszczyk is a former Alberta deputy premier and the organizer behind the pro-Confederation petition that the committee was debating.
16: This is now really only and exclusively about the premier's survival as a leader of that party and a premier of Alberta. And it has nothing to do anymore with the future of our province or the future of our country.
13: Premier Smith is scheduled to give televised remarks later this evening and is expected to address which questions may or may not be on the ballot. Josh McLean, CBC News, Calgary.
5: Coming right up, are changes to Canada's labor code coming? Some unions say they have concerns about a government review. They say it questions whether more federal workers should be denied the right to strike. And Elon Musk files the paperwork to take his SpaceX company public. What opening the books has revealed about the rocket company and the owner who may soon become the world's first trillionaire. And later, we'll have this story.
17: End of an era. Tonight's final curtain call for The Late Show with Stephen Colbert. A goodbye that's drawn both sadness from fans and political scrutiny.

0: Christopher Manette is with Teamsters Canada, a union that represents thousands of truck drivers, rail, and airport workers. He's concerned by an attempt by the federal government to modernize Canada's labor code. Among the changes the government is considering in a discussion paper is introducing an essential services designation.
1: Think doctors, police officers, firefighters. Those workers can't go on strike because we need to protect human life. But the government is now looking at expanding these essential service designations to other categories of workers, airline workers, port workers, railroaders, to protect corporate profits. And that's not right.
0: Other possible changes include reviewing Section 107, a controversial labor code provision that allows the minister to get involved to end strikes.
2: Solidarity forever!
3: We do not want the federal government to get involved in our business.
2: No.
3: We must force them to the table.
0: Canadian businesses say, though, reform is needed.
4: And I think we've seen a lot of uncertainty, especially over the last year with the election of Donald Trump.
0: Pascal Chan is with the Canadian Chamber of Commerce. Chan says labor disruptions like strikes make it tough to attract foreign investment as Canada pivots away from the U.S.
4: But what we're hearing overseas is that they need to have that degree of certainty from Canadians. They need to know that our ports aren't just going to shut down 2 years in a row, seemingly at random.
0: But Canada's opposition parties are worried. Conservative Labour critic Kyle Seaback has questions about whom Ottawa is consulting.
5: It kind of seems like a rigged process, if I'll be honest. It seems like they know what they're going to do.
0: His NDP counterpart, Don Davies, says the window for feedback is too short.
6: You know, Canada's collective bargaining regime has been in place for decades and decades and decades. You can't make changes within a month.
0: Canada's Minister of Jobs, Patty Hajdu, defends the government's work.
7: The government doesn't have a preconceived idea yet about what kinds of solutions we'll propose once we get back all of the feedback from both employers and labor unions.
0: Hajdu says there's an urgency to modernize Canada's workplaces in the face of automation, artificial intelligence, and Donald Trump, making sure both workers and employers have the modern tools and rules to do their jobs. David Thornton, CBC News, Ottawa.
8: Canada's communications regulator wants American streaming giants to contribute more money to Canadian programming. The CRTC says it will triple the amount that streaming platforms like Netflix and Disney are required to pay into a fund promoting Canadian production. The move would increase the levy from 5 to 15%. Streaming companies are already challenging the existing figure in court. Some American lawmakers have also protested the levy, accusing Ottawa of unfair trade practices. Whether it's streaming or trade or defense, Canada's relationship with the U.S. seems more strained than ever. Today, Pentagon officials are shedding light on why they recently decided to step away from a joint defense panel. Aaron Collins is in Washington. Aaron, can you walk us through this?
9: Sure, Christine. So this is the first time we've heard from the Pentagon on this issue. And Defense Department officials said today that they describe the Joint Defense Board that they've pulled back from as a premier bilateral defense policy talk that occurs between the U.S. and Canada. So, you know, what does that mean? It's been happening since like 1940. And some of the concrete policies that have come out of that over the years are really notable, right? So NORAD came out of these talks. So did the construction of the Alaska Highway. But I should say that Mark Carney said on Tuesday that the last time the board met was at the end of 2024 and that pausing it was more of a signal from the Pentagon than a huge deal.
8: Okay, so what have we learned about why the U.S. has decided to pause its participation?
9: Right. That's the key question, right? And all of this came out of a social media post on Monday when the U.S. Undersecretary of Defense Elbridge Colby announced online that Canada had failed to make credible progress on its defense commitment. So it was pulling back from this board. Today, we got specifics on what he meant by that. So first off, these Defense Department officials that spoke today say they haven't seen a plan from Canada on how it's going to meet its commitment to spend 3.5% of GDP on defense by 2035. That was their key point. Canada has recently announced reaching an earlier commitment to get military spending at 2%, but that's not good enough for the Americans. And another irritant that they touched on was the review by Canada of its purchase of F-35 fighters. The official said that review lacked transparency, and they suggested it was an example of the prioritization of politics over our shared responsibility for North American defense.
8: So, Aaron, how does all of this impact how Canada and

0: the U.S. work together to defend North America?
1: Yeah, Christine, I think that's the key question, right? For Canadians sitting at home, like, are we more or less safe because of this? And there's a couple of key points from what we were told today, I think, that are good to highlight. First, and perhaps most significantly, they say it does not impact operations of our binational North American Aerospace Defense Command, NORAD, right? So that's key. And secondly, the officials say they'll be constantly monitoring Canada's progress towards the new defense targets that every NATO partner, including Canada, committed to reach. So that's that 3.5%. And you could read that. That could suggest that this pause could be more become a restart sort of thing if those commitments are met down the road, or at least if there was a plan to meet them. And I should say that the federal government has said its goal is to get defense and defense-related spending to 5% of GDP by 2035.
0: All right, Aaron, thanks for this. Aaron Collins in Washington. U.S. Secretary of State Marco Rubio is signaling the White House intends to step up its pressure campaign against the Cuban government. The Justice Department indicted former leader Raul Castro on murder charges Wednesday, dating back 3 decades. Today, Rubio declined to comment on how officials would bring Castro to American soil. He says Washington is treating the current regime as a national security threat.
2: The president's preference is always a negotiated agreement that's peaceful. That's always our preference. You know, the likelihood of that happening, given who we're dealing with right now, is not high. But if they have a change of heart, you know, we're here. And in the meantime, we'll keep doing what we need to do.
0: A U.S. embargo choking off fuel supplies has triggered a near-total collapse of Cuba's electrical grid. Havana maintains the American sanctions amount to an illegal blockade.

0: Backlash is intensifying over the Trump administration's plan to create a nearly $2 billion fund to compensate people who feel they've been victimized by the justice system. Critics call it a mega slush fund to give cash payouts to the president's supporters, which could include rioters involved in the January 6th attack on the U.S. Capitol. Katie Simpson reports from Washington.
1: I was outraged. I was angry.
2: When former Washington, D.C. police officer Michael Fanone first learned about this new Trump administration fund, it rekindled a familiar sense of rage and disappointment. Fanone was severely beaten by rioters during the January 6th attack on the U.S. Capitol. The same people who now may qualify for compensation from the Department of Justice.
1: As if it wasn't enough that he went and pardoned those individuals, he's now going to use American taxpayer dollars to pay them.
2: Backlash has been mounting ever since the Trump administration revealed plans to create a nearly $2 billion anti-weaponization fund, a program that will allow individuals who feel the justice system was weaponized against them can apply for cash payouts.
3: Just to be clear, people that hurt police get money all the time, okay?
2: Acting Attorney General Todd Blanche is not setting any boundaries around who may or may not qualify, saying a five-person panel will adjudicate claims on a case-by-case basis. According to a Department of Justice memo obtained by PBS News, examples include Americans who had their online speech censored by the government, parents silenced at school board meetings, and suspects charged by the FBI.
4: I mean, people were destroyed. They went to jail. Their families were ruined.
2: There is bipartisan opposition to the plan, including from Republican Senator Susan Collins.
5: I do not support the weaponization fund.
2: And from Democrats, including Senate Minority Leader Chuck Schumer.
6: It's the most blatant act of corruption in American history.
2: Lawmakers have postponed a planned vote on a funding bill in order to give them more time to ask questions about the fund. And two U.S. Capitol police officers have also filed a lawsuit to try to block it. Still, Michael Fanone expects the Trump administration will push to make this program a reality.
1: Anyone in America who's shocked or surprised by this hasn't been paying attention. This is what Trump supporters voted for. And so, you know, my anger has since turned, like I said, to the American people.
2: Fanone is disappointed by the lack of outrage over the way the Trump administration has reframed the history of the Capitol attack.
1: Betraying me and betraying my colleagues who fought to defend democracy. Because what did we do it for?
2: Fanone says he still regularly gets death threats and worries this fund will inspire more political violence. Katie Simpson, CBC News, Washington.
0: Efforts to rebuild Gaza may never come to fruition if Hamas doesn't disarm. That's according to the so-called Board of Peace overseeing the post-war transition in the territory. Its first report, delivered to the UN Security Council today, warns the main obstacle is Hamas's refusal to hand over weapons. Nikolai Mladenov heads the Board of Peace. He says further delay could entrench current conditions and threaten both Israeli security and Palestinian self-determination.
7: The risk is that the deteriorating status quo becomes permanent. Those people are likely to remain trapped in the rubble, dependent on aid, with no meaningful reconstruction, because reconstruction financing will not follow where weapons have not been laid down. No investment, no movement, no horizon.
0: The report says aid is trickling in at a fraction of the agreed amount in the original peace plan. It says efforts are complicated by restricted access and near daily ceasefire violations. Investing in space has historically been a financial black hole. Elon Musk is hoping to erase that by betting on AI to catapult the value of his company into the stratosphere. The world's richest person plans to take SpaceX public with a record-breaking offering. Lane Harrison has the details.
8: And liftoff of Falcon 9.
9: Elon Musk's SpaceX is looking to launch an initial public offering that could be worth more than $1 trillion. That could immediately make it one of the most valuable publicly traded companies on Earth, with a focus on the future of AI in space. And investment advisor Joseph Lukosky says excitement is building as shares of the company could be available by mid-June.
10: It's a historic IPO. IPO, it is going to have volatility to the likes that we probably have never seen before.
9: SpaceX has grown to be the world's largest space business, with Starlink internet satellites and reusable rockets. At the center of its ambitions to attract investors is a plan to build AI data centers, not just on Earth, but in orbit by 2028.
10: Like any other company, they want to raise a boatload of money. They want to continue to innovate. And it's really hard to do that, you know, when you're private. They're talking about raising $75 billion. You just don't do that by going, passing around the hat.
9: Going public brings extra scrutiny to what has largely been an unprofitable business. But now shareholders will decide how much the company is worth as SpaceX trades on the open market. Though in this deal, Musk will still retain the majority of voting control over the company's directions.
11: The critical breakthrough that's needed for us to become a space-faring civilization is to make space travel like air travel.
9: SpaceX has long been known for its goal of getting humans to Mars, but most of its revenue last year came from its internet offering, Starlink, and it now owns Musk's unprofitable XAI.
12: I think it's safe to say that at this point, SpaceX is less a space company and more of an AI data company.
9: Eric Berger wrote Liftoff, a book chronicling the company's early days. He says Mars is still a goal on the horizon.
12: Very much in the near term, they're focused much more on these orbital data centers. Musk views that as a profit source that could eventually fund some kind of Mars mission. They're biting off a lot. We're going to see if it's more than they can chew.
9: As SpaceX brings more AI on board, there are reports that OpenAI and Anthropic are both eyeing their own public offerings. Experts say they'll be watching SpaceX closely as it tries to go public this summer. Lane Harrison, CBC News, Toronto.
0: This is Your World Tonight. I'm Christine Burak. You can hear Your World Tonight wherever you are. 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The final curtain is officially closing on a 33-year television institution. Stephen Colbert will host The Late Show one last time tonight, with the show's cancellation drawing intense public and political scrutiny. Talia Sarv has more on what the end of this era could mean for late-night TV.
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0: cementing himself a household name over an 11-season run. But an announcement by CBS last July, confirmed by Colbert himself.
1: Next year will be our last season. 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
0: Has the comedian taking his final bow with the late night franchise on Thursday. CBS claimed it was a cost-cutting measure, citing huge financial losses for the show.
2: The idea that Stephen Colbert is the one that's going off the air seems unfathomable to me.
0: But host of CBC's Commotion, Elamine Abdelmahmoud, says there's fair scepticism around the cancellation being at least in part politically motivated. Colbert openly criticised CBS's parent company Paramount for settling a hefty lawsuit with President Trump days beforehand.
2: He was a top-rated one in his slot.
0: And never shied from political jabs. Just last week, Colbert mocked Trump for praising Chinese leader Xi Jinping.
3: You're a great leader. Sometimes people don't like me saying it, but I say it anyway because it's true. I only say the truth.
4: Congratulations, I only say the truth was Donald Trump's 1 billionth lie.
5: There's not many performers out there who have his track record for holding up a mirror to American society and the political establishment and the media establishment.
0: Eric Deggans is a TV critic for NPR. He says satire is a great way of distilling effective criticism of administrations, making the likes of Colbert and Jimmy Kimmel targets.
5: That's why so many politicians are so uncomfortable with really good satirists.
0: Non-political show Brian Allen's Comics Unleashed is set to fill the vacant slot at the network, but experts say the demand for late-night talk TV is strong and can remain relevant as media consumption shifts to streaming and viral clips. Robert Thompson is a professor for television at Syracuse University.
6: It was a genre designed for TikTok. Decades and decades and decades before TikTok even existed. It's completely modular. You can chop it up.
0: However, Deggans warns it will still be a struggle financially.
5: I think these late night shows are going to have to figure out new sources of revenue or new ways of reaching viewers beyond just taking their content and throwing it on YouTube and letting Google make most of that money.
0: One thing's for sure, Colbert's curtain close will be felt.
4: Thank you so much for being here.
0: Talia Saab, CBC News, Toronto.
7: Finally tonight, for almost 90 years, people have wondered what happened to Amelia Earhart. The trailblazing American pilot disappeared while flying over the Pacific in 1937, with no trace ever found. But a bronze statue of Earhart met a better fate this week, returning to its rightful place in Harbor Grace, Newfoundland and Labrador.
8: I honestly didn't think it was we'd ever find it, but I'm very pleased, and it's kind of full circle.
7: That's Sam Bruce. His late grandfather, pilot and Earhart fan Roger Pike, donated the statue to Harbor Grace, the place where Earhart began her famous 1932 solo flight across the Atlantic. Then last year, the 300-kilogram artwork was stolen, cut off at the base. People feared it had been melted down or thrown in the ocean. But 4 months later, it was found in the woods in rough shape. Metal sculptor Morgan McDonald.
9: It was in pieces. It was, you know, she had been cut off at the neck and chest and legs. And I think everybody was hopeful that it, you know, that it could be put back together and repaired.
7: McDonald was tasked with that repair job. He spent months at his Newfoundland bronze foundry welding and reinforcing the piece, his admiration growing as he worked.
9: I'm going to miss her because, you know, she was in the foundry for last year. You know, you'd wake up every day, you know, you'd start your day, you know, to have a cup of coffee and, you know, start your practice in the foundry. You know, it's a bit of a, you know, bittersweet for me because, you know, she's back where she's rightfully belongs, but she's not in the foundry there anymore. So it's a bit of an emptiness feeling.
7: Yesterday, the town rededicated the statue on the 94th anniversary of Earhart's celebrated departure from Harbor Grace. Thanks for being with us. This has been Your World Tonight for Thursday, May 21st. I'm Christine Burak. Take care.

Good evening, I'm Sudha Krishnan with your CBC News headlines from Montreal. Record high Montreal Lyme disease cases are prompting a warning by public health. Montreal Public Health is warning of an uptick in Lyme disease after

0: officials recorded 161 cases last year. Ottawa will cover the $1.1 million of unpaid taxes by disgraced former mayor of Laval, Gilles Vaillancourt. The federal finance minister authorized an ex gratia payment to the Canada Revenue Agency on behalf of Laval and its residents. And Montreal hockey fans have been beaming with pride as fans welcome the Montreal Victoire after a historic win. They are the first Canadian team to win the Walter Cup after defeating Ottawa. And in the Montreal Canadiens' quest for the Stanley Cup, the puck drop is at 8 p.m. as the Habs take on the Carolina Hurricanes in Game 1 of the Eastern Conference Finals in Raleigh, North Carolina. More news at 7 o'clock, but first, here is your Environment Canada weather forecast. In Montreal, clearing tonight, a low 3 degrees with that risk of frost tomorrow. 20 degrees and sunshine in Quebec City. Clear, low of 1 with patchy frost tomorrow. High of 18 with a mix of sun and cloud in the afternoon. In the eastern townships, clear, winds becoming light, low of 0 with frost. Tomorrow, high of 18 with sunshine. And in the Gaspé region, low of 3. Wind gusts of up to 50 kilometers an hour with that risk of frost tomorrow. A high of 13 degrees with plenty of sunshine.
1: Things at the precinct haven't been the same.
2: I know we've been understaffed since Ellis left, but maybe today things will turn around.
1: But now, the most unlikely pair is back on the case.
3: Hey, Max, you miss me?
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0: Hello, I'm Neil Kirksall.
1: Good evening, I'm Chris Howden. This is As It Happens. Tonight.
0: Working wounded, a former U.S. health official tells us international cuts and the shutdown of USAID is hampering the response to the growing Ebola outbreak in Congo, and recovery will not be easy.
1: Keeping their heads above water, the tiny island country of Vanuatu convinces a majority of the world's countries to back a UN motion our guest says could make it a legal duty to fight climate change.
0: The unrest is history. The Department of Justice is creating a fund for people who say they were mistreated by the federal government. Police who defended the Capitol on January 6th are horrified that rioters are among those looking for a payout.
1: He let the games begin. We remember Frank Hayden, who helped found the Special Olympics. Canadian Olympian Mark Tewksbury says his late friend changed millions of lives for the better.
0: It's getting a little snuffy in here. Scientists are finally able to classify an exciting fish with a long nose and what appears to be orange hair and name it after the long-nosed, orange, hairy, elephant-like Sesame Street character it most resembles.
1: And clerical error. For years, a souvenir Roman calendar has appeared to offer 12 months of photos of handsome priests. But now an Italian newspaper has revealed they're not men of the cloth at all. Just men. As it happens, the Thursday edition, radio that has to admit they're all pretty hot under the collar.

0: Health officials in Congo are calling for more boots on the ground to help contain the Ebola outbreak. NGOs and governments have been rushing medical staff and supplies to the region, but until recently, a lot of the help they need was already there. Last year, the Trump administration shut down USAID and fired most of its staff. The U.S. also cut its funding to Congo from $1.4 billion in 2024 to just $21 million allotted for this year. Money for infectious disease contact tracing and surveillance were also cut. Dr. Daniel Bausch is a visiting faculty member at the Geneva Graduate Institute and a former medical officer at the Centers for Disease Control and Prevention. We reached him in Geneva.
1: Doctor, how would you characterize the level of concern you have in this moment watching Congo trying to respond to this outbreak without the kind of help it used to get?
2: So I'd answer with, you know, on two different levels. The concern for people who live in that region is very, very high. This is a very serious situation. It has all the telltale signs of a very difficult outbreak to control in the region. And so my concern level is high, and I think most people who know much about Ebola would share that. That does not mean that my concern level is high or other people should have a lot of fear or worries about Ebola, you know, coming to other places. Your average person who lives outside of that area of Africa, you know, their risk is extremely small. So it doesn't mean that we don't need to be aware and alert and in different countries, but there's certainly no reason for panic outside of that area.
1: And knowing what you know about dealing with an outbreak like this one, on a practical level, to not have the kind of USAID funding and staffing on the ground to help, what kind of impact does that have?
2: I think it has impact, and it's not only USAID, obviously. You know, that's the one that we always focus on, and because the funding just completely got cut. But if you look at almost any multilateral organization, WHO, Global Fund, Gavi, the funding has been cut really across the board, and so all of them are dealing with significant decreases in funds, and that means decreases in personnel and capacity to respond. My prediction is that this is going to be a tough outbreak to put out very rapidly. And so it's one thing to say, well, we have the people who can respond today, but it's very fatiguing, right? And so, you know, the last outbreak in this region went on for 2 years. And when you think, okay, it's, you know, if I use a sports metaphor, you might still have the funding and the people who are the starting five on your basketball team. But, you know, when they get tired, do you have good replacements? And we've seen really big cuts. And so I think that over the long term, the impact will be significant.
1: You've talked before about where some of the workers in the country who have expertise, previous expertise, community health workers, where are they now if they're not employed in the ways they were before?
2: That's exactly what happens is when you get into these situations. And a lot of the local labor, if you think, you know, I mean, now we have 500 suspected cases. So how many contacts of those suspected cases do we need to follow on a daily basis for 21 days? Or quite a large number. And who does that work? You know, those are often people that are brought in from other organizations that have a footprint in the area. And if those organizations in the last year have not been able to maintain a footprint in the area, you know, the person who you would want as a contact tracer last year or this year now, you know, may be driving a taxi in Kinshasa.
1: Given what you just said, given how this outbreak is playing out right now, the number of cases, the concerns, can there be a mobilization from countries such as the United States, others that can help to fill in the gaps?
2: I mean, there definitely can, but it's a matter of political will, right? And so we still have capacity. We've lost a lot of capacity. If we look at the United States, we've lost a lot of capacity at USCDC, at obviously USAID, which no longer exists. NIH has lost a lot of capacity, but there's still expertise there. There's still solid people, and they can be mobilized if we so choose. I'm not sure that on the highest level of government we're choosing. The information that I got in terms of CDC's ability, USCDC's ability to respond was pretty concerning in terms of how many people were actually engaged. So far, it's not many. And so it's a question of political will to send the people that we have. But even if we decide to do that, I do have concerns about how deep that expertise is in terms of, you know, just doing it over time.
1: In terms of surveillance, I wanted to ask you about that. In a news release, the State Department says it mobilized $23 million in foreign assistance, and a senior State Department official said, quote, there was no specific person or program associated with USAID in this region that would have detected this, unquote. How do you respond to that? If these kinds of international supports, this money was still in place, could this outbreak have been detected earlier?
2: I can't really say that. These are hard to pick up in the early phases in the best of times. I do think that our capacity to respond now that we know that it's happened is probably, it definitely has an impact.
1: Have you been speaking with any of your former colleagues? What have they been telling you about, you know, seeing those cuts, feeling the effect of those cuts, and now seeing something like this?
2: I speak with former colleagues almost every day, but most of that is that they're looking for work. So let me put it this way. Having worked for CDC for quite a few years and knowing what the CDC response normally would be in terms of technical expertise rapidly deployed to the field and supporting laboratory and epi investigation and different things, what I'm hearing is a significantly less than normally would be the case prior to last year.
1: And Doctor, just before we let you go, I mean, there's previous experience with Ebola, as you talked about. There's a COVID-19 pandemic and all the warnings that came after that about

0: had to ensure that taxpayer money was properly and fairly allocated.
1: Rupa, I appreciate this. Thank you.
0: Sure, anytime.
2: Rupa Bhattacharya is a former official with the U.S. Department of Justice and the legal director at the Institute for Constitutional Advocacy and Protection at Georgetown Law. We reached her in Arlington, Virginia.

0: More than 20 years ago, marine biologist David Horasty caught his first glimpse of an orange fish known as the hairy ghost pipefish. No one knows how it got that name. I'm just kidding. Everyone does. It looks hairy, it's ghostly, and it has a long pipe-like nose. And Mr. Horasty was hooked. But it's elusive. Took years of searching before he saw the hairy ghost pipefish again. And now he and his colleagues are ready to introduce it to the rest of the world. And they've given it a new scientific name that will undoubtedly sound familiar to Sesame Street fans. Solenostomus snuffleupagus. Ichthyologist Graham Short is a co-author with Mr. Horasty of the paper confirming the new species. We reached him in Chicago.
1: Graham, I have to say, I was skeptical before seeing any photographs when I heard that it was named after Mr. Snuffleupagus, and then I saw the pictures. I was wrong. Tell our listeners who haven't seen the photographs what it looks like.
2: So Snuffleupagus, or Snuffy for short, as it's now being called, literally resembles the character Snuffleupagus on Sesame Street. And this is because the fact it's very shaggy, very hairy. It has the same coloration as Snuffleupagus on Sesame Street, reddish-orange hue. And so the resemblance was quite uncanny and readily apparent. And so it was a natural fit.
1: Yeah. How quickly did you and your colleagues land on that name?
2: So my co-author and colleague, David Horasty, he lives in Australia. He has been 100,000% wanting to name it Snuffleupagus ever since he first encountered it in Papua New Guinea. When he first saw this shaggy little fish that resembled a tuft of floating red algae, he knew right away, I'm going to name it Snuffy if I ever find this again.
1: For those who, you know, are uninitiated in this world of Sesame Street, I'm sorry, I hope you'd get that initiation soon, but Mr. Snuffleupagus was first introduced as a friend of Big Bird, but only Big Bird could see him, right? He seemed to be invisible to adults in particular. The fact that this fish is so, or had been so elusive, was that part of the appeal as well?
2: That was definitely part of the appeal. And more importantly, because these fish resemble their environment, you know, their strategy is to camouflage themselves in their environment to avoid being eaten. They've evolved to resemble things in the environment, such as red algae or green algae. And particularly the way they move about in the water column, they even mimic the way the floating red algae moves in the water. So it's really easy to miss these little fish when you are in the same area. And so, honestly, you're quite lucky to see them at all.
1: And is that why it's taken so long to document them? I mean, your colleague, you mentioned the co-author on this paper, David Horasty, first saw it himself. Others had seen it before. But when he first saw it in Papua New Guinea in 2003, he realized that it had not been described yet by science.
2: Correct.
1: Or scientists. So is the fact that they're so elusive the reason that it's taken so long?
2: Yes, part of it's they're elusive and they're cryptic. The other reason is they're apparently seasonal. This family is known to be seasonal, and no one knows where they disappear to after the season in which they're seen a lot. So for over 6 years, or more than, I guess, 20 now, mm-hmm. David's been going back to Papua New Guinea and even the Solomon Islands to try to find it again with absolutely no luck. And then he started receiving reports of its occurrence at the Great Barrier Reef in far north Queensland of Australia. And it turns out some good buddies of his, this dynamite

0: scuba couple started seeing Snuffleupagus. So that motivated Dave and I to head up there to try to find them with them. And the second dive, we found them. And it's an understatement to say that we screamed underwater.
1: I was going to ask what it was like to see it.
0: We high-fived, gave each other a hug, and we were just so excited, and we're just observing their movements. You know, they like to be near towards the bottom of small coral reefs, or bommies, as the Australians say. And it was phenomenal to see them just hang around this red algae just to blend in.
1: And they're very, very small as well, right?
0: They are. They're about 1.5 to 2 inches in length. Quite small, even for other members of the family. There's six other species, and a few are considerably larger than Snuffleupagus.
1: And you've been, we should let our listeners know, you were analyzing them by looking at specimens taken from the Great Barrier Reef, along with the older ones that were already being housed at the Australian Museum but had not been described or categorized. What more did you learn about the role they play in the environment?
0: Oh, my gosh. You know, every fish has a role, and they are either eating or being eaten. And it's been assumed that they only eat small crustaceans, like small shrimp, for example. But it turns out they have small fish skeletons in their gut or stomach. So they definitely eat small fish. Mm. And that's really one cool fact that we found out about these guys.
1: Is Snuffy your favorite now? Can you choose a favorite given the work that you do?
0: Oh, that's so easy. Yes. Snuffy is my favorite.
1: It's going to be hard to talk.
0: They're just so cute. And it's been wonderful that Snuffy's gained so much attention, and Sesame Street has been so supportive. It's just a wonderful conversions of events that made this happen.
1: The next time you're naming a new species, is it automatically, you know, in the Muppet universe?
0: I was thinking that, because there is another species that goes pipefish that is known to divers around the Pacific, but it hasn't been formally described. So we are thinking of that.
1: Okay, but you're not going to say which one it is yet.
0: Yeah, not yet, because I need approval.
1: Right. Well, you'll tell us first, Graham, I'm sure.
0: I will. I promise. I promise.
1: Okay. Graham, a pleasure speaking with you. Thank you.
0: Likewise. You too, Neil.
2: Nailing down the exclusive. Graham Short is an ichthyologist at the California Academy of Sciences and the Australian Museum. We reached him in Chicago.

from the 2011 movie Priest. That was Paul Bettany as Priest. In that scene, a bad guy tells Priest that his words mean nothing to the vampires, which are there. But then Priest throws some crosses in the air, and the crosses sprout knives, and then Priest throws them at the vampires. All in all, a convincing portrayal of life as a cleric. But of course, we know Paul Bettany is not really a priest. He is an actor. We saw him play a bright red guy in a Marvel movie. But what about those priests in the Calendario Romana that you bought at a souvenir shop in Rome? These handsome, fresh-faced men of the cloth, smiling warmly at us from every page, from Gennaio through Dicembre. Are they priests? Well, why would they not be priests? Why, indeed? Because they're not. The Rome newspaper La Repubblica has just revealed that the calendar of priests is actually just a calendar of good-looking dudes dressed as priests. The paper tracked down a man, The paper tracked down a man who has appeared on the front of the calendar many times over the past 23 years. His name is Giovanni Galizia, and he says that he's smiling in that photo because he was 17 when it was taken, and his friends were all standing around laughing at his priest outfit. The photographer who made the calendar insists that a third of the men in the 2027 version of the calendar are real priests, but he did not offer any proof or explain why two-thirds are not priests. That must be disappointing for people who thought they were looking at 12 cute, clean-cut clerics, when really they were just seeing models who were turning the other cheekbone. Here's Lola Dutronic with The Model.

0: Lola Dutronic with their cover of the classic Kraftwerk song, The Model.
1: A short break for us now. When we return, Frank Hayden was a Canadian academic who helped bring the Special Olympics to the world. Olympian Mark Tewksbury tells us his friend believed anyone could be a competitive athlete.
0: And global warning, a tiny island nation in the Pacific is at risk of being engulfed by the ocean. So Vanuatu's climate justice envoy is relieved that a majority of UN countries support the idea of making fighting climate change a legal requirement. Stay tuned. I'm Chris Howden.
1: And I'm Neil Kirksall.

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1: I'm Douglas Gelvin, your guest host of Daybreak. 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So how do you know if the ticket that you have is legit and avoid getting scams? We've got that story tomorrow.
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0: 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Coming up in an hour, it's Ideas with Nala Ayed.
4: Forget the ruins of antiquity, their glorious empires and great philosophers, and make way for free love, farming pirates, and escaped slaves who lived on the ancient world's margins. 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
5: This is CBC News. It's 7 o'clock. I'm Sudha Krishnan with the CBC News from Montreal. Now that the Montreal Victoire have claimed hockey glory in claiming the Walter Cup, all eyes are now on the Montreal Canadiens in their quest for the Stanley Cup. They take on the Carolina Hurricanes tonight in Game 1 of the Eastern Conference Finals. Jay Turnbull has more from Raleigh, North Carolina.
6: Now, some fans have already gathered outside for their tailgating parties. You know, as exciting as that first round, first two rounds really, were for the Montreal Canadiens, Carolina Hurricanes fans have been sort of watching and waiting. The team swept both the first and second rounds, so have a perfect 8-0 record. They haven't played since beating the Flyers in Game 4 on May 9th, so a 12-day layoff. Meanwhile, the Canadiens beat Buffalo on Monday night. So here's Montreal Canadiens defenseman Noah Dobson.
7: Yeah, I think you can look at it both ways. You know, for us, we're saying it's an advantage to have the rhythm, and they're probably saying it's an advantage to be rested and healthy and everything. So, but you know, I feel like at this stage, 14 is left. No matter you played 14 games or played 8 games, I think energy is going to be at an all-time high.
6: So, no matter what, Sudha, we're in for an exciting series. Puck drop tonight is just after 8 o'clock.
5: The CBC's Jay Turnbull reporting. Members of Alberta's United Conservative Party caucus have voted in a committee to ask Premier Danielle Smith to call a referendum relating to separation. The province has been seriously debating putting that question to the public for months now. Opinion polls have suggested that the vast majority of Albertans oppose separating from Canada, and a majority of UCP supporters say they would vote to leave. Smith is scheduled to give a televised address later this evening. She is expected to address which questions may or may not be on the ballot.

0: October tonight. Online streaming giants will have to pay even more of their Canadian revenue to the federal government. The Canadian Radio, Television and Telecommunications Commission unveiled its new rules for streaming platforms today. Rafid Buchanan has the details.
1: The CRTC says the online streaming giants of the world, think Netflix or Amazon Prime, will have to start paying 15% of their Canadian revenue toward Canadian and Indigenous programming. The new rules will also force them to make Canadian and Indigenous content easier to look up. These changes sweeping in more than 3 years after the federal government passed the Online Streaming Act, with the goal, it said, of making everyone pay their fair share into protecting culture in this country. But that initial 5% tax on streamers already got some pushback from industry. Netflix, Prime, Disney Plus, and others are currently fighting it in court. The CRTC says it's confident in the policy it's setting out and expects the companies to comply. It's also lowering obligations on private traditional broadcasters, saying they will only have to put 25% of their revenues, a reduction from a current maximum of 45%. Rafi Bujikan, UNCBC News, Ottawa.
0: The final curtain is officially closing on a 33-year television institution. Stephen Colbert will host The Late Show one last time tonight, with the show's cancellation drawing intense public and political scrutiny. Here's Talia Sarve.
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3: The familiar opener from a man who needs no introduction. An announcement by CBS last July, confirmed by Colbert himself.
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3: Has the comedian taking his final bow with the late night franchise on Thursday. CBS claimed it was a cost-cutting measure, citing huge financial losses for the show.
5: The idea that Stephen Colbert is the one that's going off the air seems unfathomable to me.
3: But host of CBC's Commotion, El Amin Abdelmahmoud, says there's fair skepticism around the cancellation being at least in part politically motivated. Colbert openly criticized CBS's parent company Paramount for settling a hefty lawsuit with President Trump days beforehand. Non-political show Brian Allen's Comics Unleashed is set to fill the vacant slot at the network. Colbert's curtain close will be felt.
2: Thank you so much for being here.
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0: A quick look at your Environment Canada weather forecast. In Montreal, clearing tonight, low of 3, risk of frost. Tomorrow, 20 and sunshine. In Quebec City, clear, low of 1 with patchy frost. Tomorrow, 18 and sunshine. In the eastern townships, clear, low of 0 with frost. Similar story, 18 and sunshine. In the Gaspé region, low of 3. Tomorrow, 13 and sunshine.
6: Hello again and welcome back. I'm Nick Oxal.
7: And I'm Chris Howden. This is As It Happens, the Thursday edition. Part 2. Coming up.
6: Beer today, gone tomorrow. Schlitz Beer has apparently been making Milwaukee famous for nearly 200 years. Now it's being discontinued. I'll speak with the self-proclaimed Wisconsin brewery nerd who is making one final batch this weekend.
7: You won't believe it. A new study looking at the eating habits of Quebecers reveals that they don't just love cheese. They eat it at almost every meal.
6: And pulling out all the stops, a 14-year-old in Norway is caught stealing a city bus and taking it for a joyride not once, not twice, but 3 different times. Stay tuned.
7: Leanne Sackett scored a big win yesterday, a win that could change international law around climate change. Ms. Sackett is the climate justice envoy for the tiny Pacific Island nation of Vanuatu. She has been lobbying countries around the world to back a UN motion recognizing a groundbreaking International Court of Justice finding from last year. Yesterday, the motion went to a vote at the UN General Assembly, where it was approved, with 141 countries voting in favor. We reached Leanne Sackett in New York.
6: Leanne, I wonder for you what it felt like watching those votes come in, 141 supporting Vanuatu's motion.
8: Oh, gosh, it was a very intense moment. To be honest, I was shaking with the adrenaline the whole time after going through so many votes to get to that final vote. Attempts to continue changing the text of the resolution all the way up into the last moment, or potentially derail the entire support for the resolution. So we managed to defeat all of them, and 100.

0: 141 states voting in favor of it was really a great relief, I have to say.
1: Do you celebrate afterwards?
0: Yes, of course. We had a really nice reception too. We invited all of the supporters, and even those that didn't. I mean, it's a process, right? And this is diplomacy and multilateralism. I have to say, it was only the supporters that showed up, but we had a really nice evening afterwards.
1: And what about people back on the island? How have they been reacting? What are they saying to you?
0: Oh, my phone's been inundated with congratulations messages. I think it's something that we all have a lot to be proud of. We're a tiny nation and relatively new state. We've only been part of the diplomatic and UN world since 1980 when we, became independent. And so to be able to such a historical initiative, it's really something for us all to be proud of.
1: Canada voted in favor of this, but how will yesterday's vote, what will it actually do to change the legal responsibilities of big oil and gas producers, including Canada?
0: We were very happy to see that Canada was able to support in the end. That was really positive. And I'm sure not an easy decision for the government to make, knowing that there is a larger industry to take into consideration. In terms of what the resolution impacts, the impacts of the resolution, we always talk about climate ambition, and this is the way it's phrased, and that's fine. But essentially, it's optional or pledges sometimes considered to be a form of charity from through. It's sometimes perceived this way, not entirely accurate. But what this shifts is essentially how governments need to factor in the different elements and the different risks about continuing on with fossil fuel extraction and uncurbed emissions, because what's driving them at the moment is economic gains and the economy of any country. But what the court said was that governments are responsible for acts within their jurisdiction, including those of private actors. And so then this extends to the government regulating big fossil fuel companies that are operating in their jurisdiction as well. And then if they fail to do so, potentially being legally liable for the failure to do that, or potentially having breached obligations, and then legal consequences flowing on from that should they be chosen to be enforced.
1: What kind of consequences could there be?
0: Well, under international law, there's these rules of state responsibility. And so reparations is the one that's probably talked about the most because it links to compensation, fits under reparations. And so compensation, of course, is the one that everybody talks about because there's a monetary value attached to it. But all of these legal consequences are important because some of them, for example, link to primary obligations, like to restore ecosystems, for example. And so a form of restitution would be to, make sure other states are fulfilling their obligations to restore ecosystems. But then compensation is the one that would have a monetary value to it. And so coming back to your question that you asked before about what could Vanuatu do against states like Canada if they're not fulfilling their obligations, well, there is the option of going through international courts. And so while I say it's an option, I have to be very careful to clarify that's not a direction that Vanuatu is taking at the moment, but it is now available and has been since the advisory opinion was released.
1: You'll have time for more celebration back home, perhaps, and some time to relax, maybe, but you're still fighting. What is next in your fight, Vanuatu's fight against climate change?
0: I can't wait to go home, to be honest. It's been a very long battle over here. We were hoping to have this resolution passed last year, and so it's resulted in me being here in New York for many, many more months than I'd hoped for. I can't wait to get back to my small island. But in terms of the next work following up, so in the resolution itself, there were these follow-up actions in the elements in the resolution, and one of them was the part of the amendments that were being proposed. I think that it was the amendment proposed by Kuwait to actually have the entire paragraph removed so that there couldn't be any more follow-up action on the ICJ advisory opinion within the General Assembly. And this is really significant because The General Assembly operates by majority.

0: like almost every other climate forum, all of them are agreed to by consensus, which means that if any one state doesn't agree, then all states have to come down to a consensus decision, which is often leading to agreement on the lowest common denominator within the international community. And so having this alive in the General Assembly and being able to come back to it again is really important because it keeps the issue alive and it allows us to continue building on multilateral efforts to see how states are complying with obligations, and also to identify gaps that are in multilateral efforts that could be strengthened in our combined efforts. So another thing that's in the resolution is a request to the Secretary General to produce a report. And that means that we have an opportunity to give our views and perspectives and hopefully influence what ends up being in the report of the Secretary General, which will drive subsequent action again.
1: Good to speak with you, Leanne. Thank you.
0: My pleasure. Like, it was very nice to speak with you as well.
2: Leanne Sackett is the Climate Justice Envoy for the Pacific Island Nation of Vanuatu. We reached her in New York.

0: Just watching the HBO hospital show The Pit on your couch drives up your heart rate to the point where you might consider going to the real-life ER. And it seems like they work very hard on that show to make things as realistic as possible. But ultimately, of course, stressful as it is to us viewers, it's nowhere near as stressful as the daily grind for actual healthcare workers. Today, actor Noah Wyle, the star of The Pit, took healthcare advocacy to Capitol Hill, where he joined lawmakers and hundreds of healthcare workers to call for new laws to support them. Here is Noah Wyle talking about what real-life Dr. Robbies need.
1: I am an actor. I'm the son of a nurse who spent 50 years caring for other people, and I've spent decades trying to do justice to what she and the rest of you actually do. That is the only credential I am claiming today. The Pit is what happened when a group of us got obsessed with one question. What does the job actually look like right now? And to answer that question, honestly, we listened. We listened to emergency physicians, we listened to charge nurses, we listened to residents being asked to function on 3 hours sleep after working 18-hour shifts and then being asked to head right back in. We listened to social workers, to techs, to attendings, to chaplains. And we did not have to go very far. The reality was right there. You were all living it every day. And what I learned from this show and what is now in my bones is that medicine is hard enough, but so much of the damage is coming from everything around medicine. It is the prior auth that takes the surgery off the schedule. It is the staffing ratio that turns a manageable shift into a moral injury. It is the tuition bill from a decade ago that still dictates where you can live and what you can afford. It is the fear of telling the truth that could cost you your job. Let me say plainly what we're asking Congress to do. Pass the Health Care as a Human Act, a federal tax credit of up to $6,000 a year for healthcare professionals serving the communities that need them the most. And let me put that into a little bit of context. The U.S. tax code has tax credits that encourage all sorts of things, like restoring historic buildings and maintaining railroad tracks, creating wells for oil and gas production, semiconductor manufacturing, even keeping distilled spirits in warehouses, and I'm not weighing in on any of those. But if the tax code can value all of that, supporting the people who keep us alive should not be the harder call. This is not a luxury. If healthcare professionals aren't paid fairly, they leave the profession and patients get sick and die, full stop.
0: Actor Noah Wyle of The Pit speaking at a rally for healthcare reform on Capitol Hill today.

When Canadian academic Frank Haydon started doing research on sport for people with intellectual disabilities in the 1960s, he was basically starting from scratch. And his findings that people with intellectual disabilities could not only participate in sports, but excel at sports, were so groundbreaking at the time that they caught the attention of the

0: Kennedy family. And that research sent Professor Hayden on a decades-long journey promoting and growing the Special Olympics around the world.
1: We needed a system. Like, if it's going to happen, it doesn't happen from casual play. It just like everything in fitness, like you have to have a goal, you have to have a progressive overload system, you have to stress the body in a particular way. But in order to do that, you've got to be motivated to do it. The big key was, how do we get them to do it? We know if they get the exercise, they'll change and they'll get better. How do we get them to do it? And to me, sport was the way. Sport was the way that certainly kept me active all through my childhood. And I said, but now you talk sport and you talk mental handicap. That was a contradiction of terms in those days. How do we bring the two together?
0: From a 1997 interview with the CBC's Peter Zosky on Morningside, Special Olympics co-founder Frank Hayden reflecting on the origin of the Games. Mr. Hayden died on Saturday at the age of 96. Thanks to his efforts, the Special Olympics now involves millions of athletes in over 170 countries. Mark Tewksbury is an Olympic gold medalist who sat on the board of Special Olympics Canada with Frank Hayden for many years. We reached him in Toronto.
2: Mark, Frank Hayden clearly had a vision and a plan. When you think about accessibility in sport now, what kind of a footprint does Frank Hayden leave in this arena?
3: Well, first of all, you caught me off guard by playing his voice.
2: Yeah.
3: Yeah, and that was so frank in that statement. I mean, he just believed in access for all and to give every human the benefit of the doubt, to think that people are beyond even just play. People need goals. People need things to aspire to. And that was what made Frank such an incredible pioneer in the Special Olympics movement. Yeah.
2: I think a lot of people will be surprised to find out that he proposed a Special Olympics program in Canada, and it was rejected. That's when he took that same proposal to the United States. What happened?
3: I think it is a product of its time. Frank was ahead of his time. And I think in the United States, he had the good fortune of having Eunice Kennedy Shriver, who had a certain notoriety and access to government and funds, et cetera. And so that was, an avenue that he saw that this idea actually that he had could come to life. And thankfully, Canada was not far behind once the idea took. And Frank was part of it. He brought that movement to Canada very quickly.
2: And when you became involved with the Special Olympics and you started to work together, I mean, was that your first meeting and introduction and collaboration with Frank Hayden?
3: Well, I actually met the Special Olympics athletes a few years before I met Dr. Frank Hayden. I mean, he's the founder of a movement. So as I got more involved with Special Olympics, eventually Frank and I crossed paths and then knew each other for decades. But for example, that clip you played sounds like it was just after the Collingwood World Games that happened up here, or maybe right around that time, that Canada hosted for the Special Olympics World Winter Games. And that was a big time that I spent around Dr. Frank Hayden.
2: And what was he like to work with and spend time with?
3: Slightly mischievous, extremely intelligent, very thoughtful, the biggest heart, and just such a deep caring. I mean, one of the most impossible tasks was trying to walk through a venue at Special Olympics with Dr. Frank Hayden, because there's just like, we wouldn't get 2 inches before the next person came up to hug him or thank him, and the athletes adored him. And he was, and he wanted that time with everyone too. He reveled in that experience of seeing these young people reaching for goals and feeling great about themselves.
2: One of our producers spoke with Special Olympian Amy Van Amp. In 2014, Amy was awarded Burlington's Female Athlete of the Year. Frank Hayden gave her that award. Here's a little bit of what she told us about him.
4: I did a speech for Dr. Frank Hayden, and I got to tell him how, like, he was my superhero and how he impacted my life. I work at Staples because of Special Olympics. He shopped there, and he actually remembered my name every time he came in. He remembered my story. He's just a wonderful man.
2: Does that line up with the person you came to know?
3: Absolutely. And I know Amy, too. Oh. I recognize Amy's voice. You're killing me today. This is the legacy that Frank would be so proud of. Also, I remember Jackie Barrett was a powerlifter in the

0: Special Olympic movement, and he got inducted into Canada's Sports Hall of Fame. And that was really an intersection of all the things that Frank cared about, you know, providing opportunity for people with intellectual disability and connecting to the traditional sports systems that are built on progression and, you know, commitment to getting better and that sort of discipline.
1: You were at the top of your career, the top of your game when you met and were doing this work as well. But what would you say he taught you?
0: He was just so welcoming. Even though you're top of your game and you're an expert at what you do, when you join something new, like when I joined the Special Olympics leadership, it was a little overwhelming and intimidating. And Frank just always made people feel at ease and at home and shared why, the purpose, the caring, and just instilled that in you from day one.
1: And he wasn't shy about giving feedback, right? You gave a speech,
0: never,
1: I think, right?
0: I know. Yeah, years later, you know, I was talking because for me, I really appreciated coming from a competitive background, the joy that Special Olympics brought. Because sometimes as a mainstream athlete, you can get lost. You know, that kind of goes away. And Frank reminded me that actually, Mark, that's great. You're focusing on that. But really, please don't undermine the actual athletic ability of these athletes and the system that they're working within. And I absolutely never forgot that. He made just a great point.
1: And he shifted it for you, but shifted it for millions of other people too by helping to create this.
0: Yeah, that interview, right? Just to hear him talking about the system and the process and getting practices. And he's so right. If you don't create that, where do people go to play and train? And he was such a visionary from that perspective.
1: How do you think he felt? I don't know when you were last able to meet or speak, but, you know, the Special Olympics, of course, is in more than 170 countries, millions, more than 5 million athletes. How did he feel about its reach, or did he want more and bigger and better?
0: He always wanted more. He always wanted it.
1: Like any great athlete, yeah.
0: Like any great athlete and any great founder. And he put in the miles, too. This is a man that took the programs that Canada developed because we had terrific programs and made sure they made their way around the world. So I'm so happy later in his life, he became a companion of the Order of Canada, the absolute highest honor. He was inducted into Canada's Walk of Fame, like, you know, in his late 80s, I think. So it's just so amazing to see the world catch up to the work that he did.
1: Mark, I'm very glad we could speak. Thank you for this.
0: My pleasure. And thanks for honoring Dr. Frank.
2: Mark Tewksbury is an Olympic gold medalist who worked alongside the late Frank Hayden for many years. He's in Toronto.

0: It's as star-studded and colorful as any major fashion event, but in London, England this week, the beauty is not on the runway. It's sticking out of the ground. The Chelsea Flower Show, hosted by the Royal Horticultural Society, is currently in full swing. The grounds have been graced by the likes of David Beckham and King Charles, who never misses it. And there's representation from Canada, too. Charles Marriott works with Solus Decor, a Vancouver company that designs garden features. He spoke to the CBC's Stephen Quinn and Brad Carpenter from the Chelsea Flower Show this morning, and he answered one particularly pressing question.
1: Charles, I understand that this year they've lifted the ban on garden gnomes. Is that correct?
2: Yes. Well, that was news to me. There was a huge load of rumours going around, and people thought, oh, gosh, garden gnomes, that's hardly RHS. But then again, of course, I got a big shock when Brad told me about the Aphrodite one with being sponsored by Love Honey, just because that is a completely off the wall. I mean, I've never heard of them accepting a garden like that, but it seems very popular.
1: Describe it for me, if you could.
2: Well, it's a lot of neon lights, but obviously it's breakfast television, so I can't tell you too much, other than to say that Love Honey are a sex aids. Let's put it that way. They're a sex aids company.
1: Ooh. Okay, I was not aware.
2: Yes. Well, I wasn't aware until the other day that they are actually exhibiting there with a garden.
1: And how are they featured in this garden?
2: Well, as I say, it's...

0: lot of neon lights and a lot of inference, let's say, with a big love heart on the frontage of it.
1: Gotcha.
0: Yeah, so, but yeah, that is a first. I've not seen anything quite like that. But going back to, say, King Charles's garden, which obviously naturally attracts a lot of interest, particularly as he's recently done, you know, significant trips to America. And so, yeah, that's a lovely garden. And, of course, he's a very, very keen horticulturalist himself. So he takes real interest, you know. And when he goes round on a Monday night on press day, he stops and talks to a lot of the garden designers and a lot of the people who are involved at Chelsea. He's very good like that.
1: Brad, back to you, and we are having a good giggle in the studio here. Charles, thank you.
0: Sorry about that.
2: This segue to King Charles and Aphrodite.
1: That was what got me, too. Charles, thank you so much for your play-by-play there. We really appreciate it.
0: And okay, Brad, no problem.
3: Charles Marriott is a sales consultant with Solus Decor. He is in London this week for the Chelsea Flower Show. He was talking to Stephen Quinn and Brad Carpenter on the early edition in Vancouver. 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

0: The Temptations with a 1970s radio jingle for Schlitz beer. And those were much frothier times for the brand. Now, the beer that made Milwaukee famous is about to be chugged for the last time. Schlitz, one of the oldest beer brands in the U.S., will be discontinued after 170 years in production. And one self-described Wisconsin brewery nerd wants to make sure it gets the send-off it deserves. Kirby Nelson will be brewing the final batch of Schlitz on Saturday using a recipe from 1948. He's the brewmaster at Wisconsin Brewing Company, and we reached him in Verona, Wisconsin.
1: Kirby, you're going to be drinking the last can of Schlitz beer pretty soon. You're going to be brewing it before that. So is it excitement, anxiety? What's the overriding emotion right now?
2: All the above. I mean, you know, Schlitz is a grand brand, the beer that made Milwaukee famous. And, you know, when we heard that Pabst is going to have to put the brand on hiatus, whatever the word is, because of, market acceptance was dropping for the beer, we felt it was our responsibility to see if we could do an example of Schlitz from the golden era of the beer.
1: Yeah, it's a 1948 recipe, which we'll get to in a moment. But for people who, from this conversation, are hearing about Schlitz beer for the first time or have heard about it but never tasted it, how would you describe its significance?
2: Well, its significance that, you know, Milwaukee became known as a brewing center. A lot of Germans had settled in Wisconsin, and they brought their love of beer and their brewing skills with them. And Milwaukee became home of a number of great brands, Gettleman, Blatz, Pabst, Miller, and of course Schlitz. And Schlitz ended up in the mid-20th century being on top of the heap. You know, for example, in 1950, Schlitz was the number one selling beer. And so what I want this beer to do is be representative of the beer, what the beer was, as best as we can, during that, again, golden era.
1: And how would you describe what it tastes like?
2: Well, put it this way. If you've had your standard American standard lager or something like Molson's, you may have heard of that.
1: Yes, of course.
2: Basically, this is what a mass market beer would have tasted like in the 50s as opposed to today. It's got what we call in brewing a higher original gravity. And the simplest way to describe that is in the brewing process, the liquid that we're producing

0: the original gravity is the percentage of solids that we extracted from the grains in the brewing procedure. And we get our fermentable sugars from that. Today, the original gravity of a lot of American beers, I would guess, is in the 10.8 to 11.2 range for the premiums. Back then, it was 12.7. So you're still getting the same beer personality, but amplified. It's just a little bit gutsier. It's going to have a little bit more hop bittering, and it's going to have a little bit more body and mouth feel. So it basically is, yeah, a bit of an amplified beer compared to what they are these days.
1: You mentioned the highs, the historic highs, but there have been lows as well. The Detroit News says that that's Stroh Brewery collapsed because it bought Schlitz. Then there was the uproar in the 70s about, you know, the taste. People stopped drinking it because the recipe changed. Is the brand cursed or mismanaged? What do you think?
0: Well, you know, number one, I do think that the claim that Schlitz took down Stroh is overstating the case, all right? There's a number of reasons that companies like that struggle. But what Schlitz's problem was in the 1970s, I believe it was, they tried to come up with a process that could greatly shorten the brewing time needed, you know, the making the beer and the aging of the beer, and try to cut that down significantly by doing stirred fermentations and other things. And it didn't work commercially. When it went on the street, it was full of a very unpleasant flavor called diacetyl. It's rancid, buttery. And plus the beer was very, very cloudy and overall unpalatable. And people literally, you know, dropped it like a hot potato and went to other beers in droves, unfortunately.
1: The 1948 recipe, how much can you tell us about it?
0: Oh,
1: and
0: well,
1: why did you decide to latch on to that?
0: Very cool. I have a good friend named John Lupowitz, who's a Schlitz collector, and he went into Schlitz when they were literally clearing out all the offices and selling everything they had. And he got a number of very cool items. Among these, there are 5 volumes of brewhouse records / logs. And it was keeping track of how many raw materials were used. And from this, you know, and it was from 1912 to 1948, I got a fascinating study in how the beers kind of evolved in terms of things like original gravity that I discussed, hop types, hop amounts, hop rates, what have you. And the original gravity was much higher pre-prohibition. It was in the 13.5 to 14 range. Well, as times went on, especially post-prohibition, when the big breweries really started to gain momentum, they were lowering gravity to make it for a much more palatable product. The best definition I've ever heard of how to mass market a product to offend the least number of people possible. And so brewing went in that direction. Apparently, they felt the American palate was demanding milder, more pleasant beers like Schlitz in the late 40s. And one of their sayings was, it's just a kiss to the hops.
1: Do you remember the first time you cracked open a Schlitz?
0: I didn't even crack it open. My parents used to drink it, and underneath the basement steps, they'd keep the empty bottles. And I went down there and took a few sips, and it was just oxidized nonsense by that time. I go, what is the attraction here? But I figured it out.
1: You figured it out. There must be so many memories for you.
0: You know what? I have been totally blessed with what I do for a living. I've been working in breweries since 1978, and the craft breweries started coming in, you know, seriously in the mid-80s, and by 2023, there are almost 10,000 breweries in the United States. Mm-hmm. So it was just such a huge, you know, cultural change in beer. And it was just fascinating to be a part of. I could go on for years of the cool stuff I've been lucky enough to be involved with.
1: Given that boom, though, and changing tastes, are people really missing out if they don't drink a Schlitz?
0: Well, I believe so, because my definition of a beer, it should be an adjunct to the enjoyment of life. In other words, it's a pleasant companion. It sits, it's got personality, but it's a good one to hang with where you have one or how many you choose to have. And unfortunately, I believe I've seen too much in the craft industry become liquid freak shows. You know, if it's soluble, let's put it in a beer. And if a little is good, then a lot's got to be great. And I taste so many unbalanced, quite frankly, show-offs. Whereas a beer like Schlitz was, again, made at a time when just beer was supposed to be enjoyed and relaxed with, not analyzed and discussed over and over and over.
1: Hiatus, you used that word earlier. You think it's going to come back?
0: Well, you know, anything is possible. I sure hope so. You know what I mean? Again, I'm very proud to be a Wisconsin brewer, and I just love the heritage of breweries in the States, like I mentioned. And Schlitz, I think, is such an integral part of it that I just want to see it around forever.
1: Kirby, thank you.
0: Oh, of course. It's such a pleasure. Thank you.
2: Kirby Nelson is the brewmaster at Wisconsin Brewing Company. We reached him in Verona, Wisconsin.

0: Mariah Jackson and her partner Fernando Gonzalez live just 7 minutes from the Upper River Valley Hospital in Waterville, New Brunswick. So she did not imagine she would end up giving birth on the side of the Trans-Canada Highway. But that's exactly what happened last month. Labor and delivery services were closed at the local hospital that day. So the couple was told to drive more than an hour to Fredericton instead. But on their way there, Ms. Jackson's contractions intensified and the couple were forced to park and deliver the baby before paramedics arrived. Now, with baby Liam healthy and at home, the couple is speaking out about the ordeal.
1: So we got the car packed up and we left here probably, what, 8:30? I want to say we made it to Canterbury when my contractions got super intense. Like, I could breathe through them, could talk through them. And then right around when we hit Nackwick, I had said, okay, I feel like I need to push. So I called my mom on my phone and I said, Mom, the baby's coming. We're not going to make it. So she ends up calling 911 for us. She's ahead of us in her car. So when they called us, they were asking, where are you? So we were at marker 242, and they told him, pull over. Don't keep driving, just pull over. So as soon as he pulled over, I immediately was okay, this baby's coming, right now. So I put the seat back. I was going to get in the back seat, but there was absolutely no time. So I put the seat back, and within, 3 minutes, he was born at 9:18, and he was laying on my chest. It was definitely very scary. I was probably actually the calmest one out of all three of us. My mom showed up probably 2 minutes after he was born, and the ambulance showed up 10 minutes after he was born. He was blue when he came out. I was the calmest one, but that was the worst part because, neither of us know what to do with that scenario.
2: You're not prepared. I thought in my head that I'm always prepared. I will always be there for my kids. That's what I thought in my head. But in the moment, I was just in shock. It's just not something that you wake up and you'd be like, okay, you're ready to deliver a baby.
1: Towards the end of my pregnancy, Upper River Valley was shutting down quite a bit. So I had stress. I knew that my labors were really quick. So with him, I was if I have to drive down to Fredericton, I was what if I don't make it? It was always in the back of my mind. I never thought it would actually happen.
2: And you started kind of almost blame yourself. I was like, okay, I could have done things differently and stuff like that. Even herself, but at the same time, we realized that we're not doctors. We have people that do that, right? And then we should have been able to had at least another, another procedure happen, go to the ER where we are, a local emergency room or something like that, These things really shouldn't be happening.
0: That's Mariah Jackson and her partner, Fernando Gonzalez, who delivered their baby on the site of the Trans-Canada Highway last month. They were talking to the CBC's Savannah Odd.

0: The Walter Cup is coming home last night for the first time. A Canadian team won the PWHL championship. The Montreal Victoire secured a victoire over the Ottawa Charge, thanks in part to a jailbreak or a shorthanded goal by Abby Rock. After the game, Marie-Philippe Poulin described what it was like to get the win and to experience that goal from the penalty box.
1: Yeah, I mean, we know people have been talking, and we see it, we hear it, but at the end of the day, it's the people in that dressing room that's going to show up day in and day out. And that's what we did. We focused on ourselves, and we knew coming tonight in this building was going to be hard. But honestly, we stayed patient. We chipped away. We stayed composed the whole game, and honestly, it just showed having that goal in the second period of Abby kind of gave us a second win there. In the third, obviously, people stepped it up, and again, Abby, that jailbreak goal, unbelievable. Honestly, I think I peed a little in the penalty box. I was so excited, and honestly, for them to see and come see me, it was just unbelievable. A lot of emotion there. Yep, I said it.
2: I want to ask you a bigger picture question about the league, but, you know, I've seen

0: hockey card shows where there's a huge lineup for your autograph now. You're on a lot of TV commercials. You're in the Tim Hortons Upper Deck card set. They did 20 million packs of cards, so there's millions of kids in Canada that have your hockey card now. And I just wondered how you see the excitement of that. Like, I don't know if you were a girl, if you ever imagined you'd be on a hockey card, but did you ever see this happening? And maybe comment, too, on the investment and the commitment that Upper Deck has made to grow the PWHL. Not in the league as much as the players.
1: Let me start it on her ads.
2: I mean, it's to me what's most special. It's when you see like little girls, little boys waiting for us and showing us our card and wanting to have autograph, wanting to see us. It's something that's really special. Like, remember when I was a kid, obviously you watch the NHL, you want to be part of that, but you know that it's not going to be a possibility. But now seeing women's on TV, seeing ads, seeing people supporting, talking about it on social media, on TV, it's all about visibility. Like, honestly, when you see parents taking their kids from Montreal, driving all the way to Ottawa, and being able to see this game tonight, that's going to make a big difference. They're able to go back to their school tomorrow and talk about it and see what they saw. And it's all about everybody together, talking about it, growing it together. But to be able to see all the girls on different hockey cards, see little boys, little girls wanting to have their autograph is something that's truly cool. And we're going to keep growing and keep going.
3: Marie-Philippe Poulin speaking after the Montreal Victoire won their first PWHL Walter Cup last night.

0: Given when, as it happens, airs across Canada, a lot of people listen to it while eating dinner. And I have to tell you that if I weren't talking on As It Happens right now, I would also be eating dinner. Because at this point in the program, I start to get hungry. A little while ago, I popped up to the kitchenette to rummage through the fridge and cupboard, see if anybody had left any lunch in there. Unfortunately, the only edible thing was a jar of mayonnaise, which really hit the spot. In a way, my job is a lot like Benoît Lamarche's. Mr. Lamarche is the director of the Nutrice Center at Université Laval. He's also in charge of the Nutri-Québec project, which involved peering inside the fridges and pantries of Quebecers to learn about their eating habits. This week, it released its findings. And one key finding was lots and lots of cheese. We reached Benoît Lamarche in Quebec City.
1: Benoît, I don't have to tell you that Quebec is known for its cheese. Quebecers are known for their love of cheese, but how deep is their love?
2: Well, our recent survey of more than 7,000 people, 26,000 meals, revealed that cheese occurs in almost at every meal in the plates of Quebecers. It's very present, and even in snacks, for example, this is something unusual. You wouldn't see that, I think, in the U.S. or perhaps elsewhere in the world. But yes, we love our cheese, and our data to support that.
1: Maybe some others, a few other countries, but the amount that you saw in your research, the frequency of this cheese consumption, what does that suggest to you?
2: The fact that we see cheese at every meal suggests that we are indeed very attached culturally to that food, and that's perhaps an heritage from our European cousins. We do eat cheese in a different way, I think, than in the U.S. And again, the example is finding cheese in snacks, and in the U.S., the main sources of cheese are cheeseburger and pizza. So definitely we have a different cultural experience with cheese here in Quebec.
1: Yeah, and in terms of processed cheeses, how would they go over with Quebecers? Just anecdotally, do you think?
2: So a processed cheese is not included in our analysis of cheese. So we're talking about real cheese here. And it's there at almost every meal in a lot of people. So yeah, we do away with processed cheese in many people.
1: I mean, there will be people, as you know, in a lot of places, not just Quebec, who say, I mean, cheese is necessary to my life. It tastes great. They feel that it's healthy as well. Where do you put cheese? Unhealthy or healthy?
2: I would say neither, because the epidemiology and the research and large cohorts of people followed for many years, they show that high consumption

0: Jane says.
1: And you mentioned the sodium and saturated fat part of all of this. Mm-hmm. I mean, what does that mean for their overall health? What you found here? What could it mean?
0: Sure. I mean, we could be concerned about cheese being the third food source of sodium in the diet, but there's 75% of other, even more 80% of the sodium that comes from other foods. So there's a lot of wiggly room for playing with sodium sources. And the other thing about saturated fat is that there's more and more research is showing that when the saturated fat is in its original food, as it is with cheese, it may be less harmful than when it's put in other foods like ultra processed food, for example, because it's part of its own matrix. So that's again some very rigorous research showing that.
1: When you say other foods are worrisome, which ones are you talking about?
0: Well, the talk of the day is ultra-processed food, all the packaged foods that we buy ready to eat. You know, you have your ready-to-eat dinner, or even breads that are packaged at the groceries are considered, many of them anyway, ultra-processed. And there are a significant source of sodium, surprisingly. So, yeah, almost 40 to 50% of calories in Canada, and we're doing the analysis in this cohort in Quebec, comes from ultra-processed food. So that's a big concern for sure.
1: You're trying to look and learn, you know, about eating habits there. Is the goal to try to shift those habits? I mean, are you going to take on messing with how much cheese Quebecers eat?
0: Well, we don't want to tell people what to do. The Nutri-Québec is really a research that observes and has no judgment on what we're seeing. But what we're doing, however, is we're providing the policymakers, we're providing the communities data so that we can actually inform the best actions and see, okay, which nail should we hit in our next policy for healthy eating? And so having a picture of our dietary habits is extremely useful, and it's actually necessary to do that. So we hope, and because we're tracking down the dietary habits of our participants, we hope that we're going to see shifts over time. But this takes a lot of time to do, for sure.
1: In the work that you've done with these participants, were they asked if they could imagine, you know, cutting out cheese from one of those meals a day or any?
0: No,
1: or
0: was that not part of the question? Yeah, we didn't ask.
1: You didn't
0: want
1: to offend them right off the bat.
0: No, and this is an observatory study, so we don't want to influence what people think or what people do. But it's a great question, actually. And I think people are attached to the cheese, and we've not documented that from a behavioral perspective, but we see the cheese in the plate of Quebecers, so they certainly relate to cheese a lot.
1: Do you have a favorite cheese?
0: Yes, I don't like to reveal my own taste, but let's say goat cheese is among the top of the list.
1: Okay, you can still maintain your neutrality. You're allowed to like a particular type of cheese.
0: Yeah.
1: Benoit, I appreciate this. Thank you.
0: Thank you so much.
2: Benoit Lamarche is the lead researcher for Nutri-Québec and the director of the Nutrice Center at Université Laval. We reached him in Quebec City.

0: Ben Proud is already one of the fastest people in the pool, but this weekend he will push himself past his limits in an attempt to break a world record at the Enhanced Games in Las Vegas. Mr. Proud is one of dozens of athletes participating in the games, which offer them the opportunity to take FDA-approved performance-enhancing substances, which are banned in traditional competition. The events include swimming, track and field, weightlifting, and a performance by the Killers. Ben Proud, who won a silver medal at the Paris Olympics, received a lot of public criticism when he declared his retirement from traditional competition and his participation in the Enhanced Games last September. At the time, he told Neil why he'd made the decision.
1: You know, I might bring you back to when I first kind of heard about it, you know, back in May when they announced it, and Christian, the current athlete, had broken the world record. And for me in my life, you know, I've always pursued to be the fastest man in the water. Racing the 50 freestyle is very much, you want to be the best, you want to be the fastest. It's all to do with speed. And so

0: suddenly when he broke this in the enhanced format, it suddenly diverged everything I knew, about my event and my domain into these two categories. You know, one was traditional and one was this new enhanced route. And so to go for the title of the fastest man in the world, you know, if you do that in the traditional route, suddenly you might not be the fastest man in the water. I'm really satisfied with my career. I think I've had a fantastic time. I think I've realistically achieved everything I could have wanted to. And, you know, I'm kind of searching for something new, some new motivations, like something that will kind of push me on these next few years.
1: There's a $1 million prize associated with this. How much did that money factor in to your decision?
0: Yeah, it definitely affected it. And to be honest, that first day when I found out and, you know, I saw one of my old training partners break the world record and get handed this $1 million deal or prize money, it did kind of fill me with a bit of envy, because you don't see that sort of money in swimming. You know, if we take out the world records and look at the wins, they're offering $250,000. And in the traditional sense, it would take about 13 years of winning world championships just to get that sort of money. Maybe somewhat selfishly, I kind of felt like I should deserve to give it a go and see what I can do.
1: Aquatics Great Britain, as you know, but I'll let our listeners know, released a statement after your announcement saying, quote, that they stand firmly behind the values and principles of clean sport, unquote, and that they condemn your decision in the strongest terms, unquote. How do you respond to those kinds of concerns?
0: Well, with this statement, you know, I fully expected it. And to be honest, I really respect it, because they have their corner protect. You know, they have clean sport to really protect and ensure that it stays as clean as possible for the time to come. I know it brings a lot of controversy, but I'm trying to do it with as much respect to the sport I've been a part of for so long, and not, you know, casting sort of like doubt or shame on this move. That's why I made my retirement yesterday, to make it very clear that, you know, I'm not trying to do both. This is me retiring from traditional swimming. So I fully believe in clean sports, even though I am moving on to something which is, yeah, quite controversial.
2: From our archives, that was swimmer Ben Proud, an Olympic silver medalist, talking to Neil last September. He'll be participating in the Enhanced Games in Las Vegas this weekend.

One stolen bus is a fluke. Two stolen buses is a pattern. Three stolen buses by the same bus stealer, well, that's a sign that Norwegian bus companies need to step up their security. This week, a 14-year-old stole a city bus in Oslo and drove it to the nearby city of Kristiansand, which is more than 300 kilometers away, actually, in a three-hour-plus drive. Police eventually apprehended him after getting a number of calls about an empty bus with a driver who seemed too young to be dealing with such a gigantic steering wheel. They're not revealing the boy's identity due to his age, but they are saying this exact 14-year-old has stolen two other buses. Last month, he stole a bus in Oslo, Norway, and drove it all the way to Sweden before police stopped him. And last November, he stole a bus in Stavanger and drove it around for 3 hours before, considerately, returning it all on his own. Now, we don't know anything about what motivates this serial thief. All police are saying right now is that he won't face criminal charges and, quote, just like in previous cases, we take it very seriously that a boy at such a young age steals a bus and drives it into traffic, unquote. Maybe you should take it more seriously than the previous times, since, you know, he just did it again. But look, I'm not pointing fingers. I don't want to throw anyone under the bus. Here's Kay from the album My Name Is Kay with Bus Stop.

0: with Bus Stop, and that will take us to the end of As It Happens for this Thursday, May 21st.
1: As It Happens, we'll be back again for you tomorrow. I'm Neil Kirksall. Enjoy your evening.
0: And I'm Chris Howden. Good night.

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2: Forget the ruins of antiquity, their glorious empires and great philosophers, and make way for free love, farming pirates, and escaped slaves who lived on the ancient world's margins. 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
3: From CBC News, The World This Hour, I'm Kaz Bovin. Major streaming companies will have to pay more of their Canadian revenue to the federal government. The Canadian Radio, Television and Telecommunications Commission unveiled its new rules for streaming platforms today. Rafi Bujikanian has the details.
4: The CRTC says the online streaming giants of the world, think Netflix or Amazon Prime, will have to start paying 15% of their Canadian revenue toward Canadian and Indigenous programming. The new rules will also force them to make Canadian and Indigenous content easier to look up. These changes sweeping in more than 3 years after the federal government passed the Online Streaming Act, with the goal, it said, of making everyone pay their fair share into protecting culture in this country. But that initial 5% tax on streamers already got some pushback from industry. Netflix, Prime, Disney Plus, and others are currently fighting it in court. The CRTC says it's confident in the policy it's setting out and expects the companies to comply. It's also lowering obligations on private traditional broadcasters, saying they will only have to put 25% of their revenues, a reduction from a current maximum of 45%. Rafi Bujikanian, CBC News, Ottawa.
3: Members of Alberta's United Conservative Party caucus have voted in a committee to ask Premier Danielle Smith to call a referendum relating to separation. The province has been debating putting that question to the public for months. Opinion polls have suggested that the vast majority of Albertans oppose separating from Canada, but a majority of UCP supporters say they would vote to leave. Smith is scheduled to give a televised address later this hour and expected to tell Albertans which questions may or may not be on the ballot this fall. A Vancouver Island man has been sentenced in what police are calling the most prolific case of voyeurism ever prosecuted in Canada. Saanich police say they have identified at least 652 women and girls as victims. Jonna Bailon has more.
5: 39-year-old Yin Yang Derek Chan has been sentenced to 54 months in prison. He pleaded guilty to several voyeurism-related offenses. In early 2024, police say a detective was made aware of voyeuristic photos and videos being uploaded to social media from somewhere in Saanich. An investigation led them to Chan, previously convicted of voyeurism for filming a woman in a changing room at a Victoria area mall. He was arrested in April 2024. While executing a search warrant, police found devices containing thousands of photos and more than 28 hours of video taken over 5 years at businesses, beaches,